0: 28-year-old Robert Dempsey were killed in two separate vehicle accidents last week. Union leaders met with Transportation Secretary Katherine Thompson to discuss highway work zone safety after the accidents. Wynton Johnson is with the American Federation of State, County, and Municipal Employees Council 3, which represents 26,000 state workers. He says near crash encounters are common.
1: I had numerous scares myself from not being able to go home because of the way the drivers are driving. So I've been working with the state for numerous years of trying to get better working environments and more safety protocols.
0: Previous efforts to improve work zone safety include a 2024 law that increased the presence of state troopers at work zones and introduced the new tiered fine system for speed cameras. I'm Zimon Perez.
2: And disability rights groups rallied at California's state capitol Thursday. They voiced support for a legislative proposal to require the top 1 or 2% of corporations to contribute to the Medi-Cal costs of their workers.
3: Policy experts say the One Big Beautiful Bill Act, approved by congressional Republicans last year, cuts nearly $1 trillion from Medicaid in the coming years and lowers taxes on big companies. Judy Mark with Disability Voices United says California stands to lose close to $30 billion for Medicaid, known as Medicaid, in the Golden State.
4: What we're saying is you all need to pay your fair share. You got massive tax cuts, and now millions of people are going to lose their health care, and disabled people will suffer.
3: Details of the California plan are still under negotiation, but Mark estimates it could bring in $5 to $8 billion a year. I'm Suzanne Potter.
2: And this Mother's Day, LGBTQ advocates are reminding people that family and motherhood can take shape in different ways. Vanity Reed Dieterville with the LGBT Center of Durham says her first experiences with being a mom were with LGBTQ youth who needed mentorship, support, and affirmation. She adds the role of transgender mothers has been to affirm people and help them navigate a complex world.
5: Caregiving, motherhood, parenting, raising children is critical, especially as we continue to raise a generation that is completely surrounded and entrenched in social media and social influence and culture wars.
2: To her, motherhood doesn't only refer to women with biological children, but rather anyone who is a caregiver, nurturer, and supporter. This is Public News Service. Despite ongoing efforts from state and city officials, New Yorkers want more done to protect tenants from the housing crisis. This comes 2 years after good cause eviction protections were enacted.
6: While 21 localities have opted into the law since then, some feel it's not enough. Upstate cities tried implementing rent stabilization policies, but ultimately couldn't because of lawsuits from real estate companies. The Rent Emergency Stabilization for Tenants, or REST Act, would provide them with access to those policies. Sumathi Kumar with Housing Justice for All says the bill is vital.
7: It's a much stronger set of protections that really gives tenants power in their home, lets them organize without fear, and it goes further than good cause. So we're seeing now across upstate New York, the tenants need more.
6: She notes the upstate New York housing crisis continues due to limited housing stock and rising rents. While the REST Act has strong support from lawmakers and residents, landlords oppose it, saying it threatens housing access. I'm Edwin J. Vieira.
2: And as Teacher Appreciation Week wraps up, a North Dakota educator is highlighting the importance of prioritizing recruitment and retention amid teacher shortages and state funding concerns.
8: In his guidelines for the next state budget cycle, Governor Kelly Armstrong is calling on a freeze to education spending, along with potential cuts. Landon Schmeigel, secondary teacher at Legacy High School, says while his district is compensated well compared to the rest of the state, teacher salaries have not kept pace with inflation overall. As the cost of gas, groceries, and health care continue to rise, he's concerned that freezing the budget would be detrimental.
9: How do we make sure that we're not only attracting new talent, but how do we make sure that we're taking care of people who have invested their entire life into public education? Supporting schools, supporting educators is not a partisan issue. An investment in public education is an investment in the posterity of our country.
8: Research from the National Education Association shows North Dakota ranks 40th in the nation for average public teacher pay. I'm Judith Ruiz Branch reporting.
2: Finally, a new poll shows that 85% of folks in Missouri strongly support legal access to birth control.
10: Family planning advocates say it's a strong indicator of the need for state lawmakers to expand access to birth control across the state. Michelle Trupiano with the Beacon Reproductive Health Network says Missouri women face numerous obstacles to obtaining contraception.
11: There are many barriers that impact access to birth control, including insurance barriers, costs, transportation, and lack of clinic access.
10: The poll released by the Missouri Foundation for Health found that about 3 out of 10 Missourians say high cost or access to insurance were major barriers to obtaining birth control. In 2024, Missouri lawmakers passed a measure defunding health clinics such as Planned Parenthood. I'm Mark Richardson.
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12: You might call it the Woodstock for warblers or Mecca for mallards. It's where birds and those who watch them are congregating. Details from the Old Farmer's Almanac Radio Report. With more practical tips and useful advice, this is the Old Farmer's Almanac Radio Report for Friday, May 8th, the 128th day of the year. 33rd President Harry Truman was born on this day. There's no place like the South Jersey Shore this month for birdwatching. It's where migratory birds of all kinds are congregating, from egrets to offspray, and ring-billed gulls to black-bellied plovers. But it's not just a migratory mecca for birds. The area is teeming with butterflies, monarchs, red admirals, painted ladies, and more, all making pit stops on their northward journeys. 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More casual wildlife watchers may want to wait for the following weekend, the annual Spring Festival. That's the Old Farmer's Almanac Radio Report. 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

0: This is Lee Habib, and this is Our American Stories, and we tell stories about everything here on this show, from the arts to sports, and from business to history, and everything in between, including your stories. Send them to OurAmericanStories.com. They're some of our favorites. We love telling you quirky stories from our history here on the show, and this one comes to you from Bill Breich, a friend from New Hampshire. It's a story of the best, worst counterfeiter in American history.
1: Emmerich Jüttner, also known as Edward Mueller, who lived near Broadway and West 96th Street in Manhattan, eluded the counterfeiting laws from 1938 to 1948, longer than any other maker of the queer in American history. The first 63 years of Jüttner's life were upright and respectable. Short, blue-eyed, white-haired, mustachioed, and blessed with a winning, if toothless, grin, Jüttner had learned the rudiments of photo engraving in his native Austria. After emigrating to America at 13, he worked as a building superintendent while tinkering with numerous unsuccessful inventions. With his children grown, the newly widowed Jüttner retired in 1937 to the Upper West Side, where he lived with his mongrel terrier. He worked as a junk man, picking up discarded appliances and old tires from vacant lots with a pushcart. But he wasn't making enough to live on and soon found himself nearing destitution. So, using his ancient engraving skills, he photographed a dollar bill and recorded the images on sensitized zinc plates, which he then etched in an acid bath. With a little retouching and a small hand press, he was ready to make more money by, well, making more money. The U.S. Secret Service, which has chased counterfeiters since 1865, protecting presidents became part of their mission only in 1901, first noticed Jüttner's activity when a phony $1 silver certificate turned up at a cigar store on Broadway near 102nd Street. Even as the agency opened a new case file numbered 880, agents felt everything about the bill was unusual. No one in recent times had considered singles worth the trouble to counterfeit. More importantly, the bill was obviously laughably bad. While U.S. currency was printed on 75% cotton and 25% linen stock with red and blue fibers of various lengths embedded in the paper, Jüttner had used cheap bond paper from some corner store. The numbers were fuzzy. Many of the letters were misshaped or illegible. Washington's portrait was, as the Secret Service itself reported, poorly executed. Washington's right shoulder blends with the oval background. The left eye is represented by a black spot. The right eye is almond-shaped. But the bogus singles kept turning up. Those that could be traced had been passed to the subway and elevated lines, and newspaper vendors, bartenders, and other small businesses that handled hundreds, if not thousands, of $1 bills daily. Jüttner carefully passed his fakes only at busy times, such as rush hour on the subway. A 5-cent fare paid with a phony dollar yielded a 95-cent profit. And as the Secret Service later learned, Jüttner never spent a fake in the same store twice and passed only one or two bills a day. By December 1939, File 880 contained some 600 counterfeits. The bills grew worse with time. While touching up the plates, Jüttner misspelled the president's name as W-A-H-S-I-N-G-T-O-N. Washington. Nonetheless, he kept passing bogus singles throughout World War II despite successive Treasury publicity campaigns. Apparently, many of those who found themselves holding a Jüttner counterfeit kept it as a souvenir instead of turning it over to the government. By 1947, the Secret Service held over 5,000 of Jüttner's phony singles. Yet, despite what New Yorker writer S. St. Clair McKelway called a manhunt that exceeded in intensity and scope any other manhunt in the chronicles of counterfeiting, despite thousands of interviews and hundreds of thousands of flyers, the agency didn't have a clue to his identity. A few weeks before Christmas 1947, Juttner's apartment caught fire. New York's bravest, in extinguishing the blaze, piled the old man's junk in an alley where a sudden snowstorm buried it. The homeless old man stayed in Queens with his daughter while his apartment was being repaired. On January 13, 1948, several neighborhood youths noticed some 30 strange-looking $1 bills lying about the alley. Unlike countless businessmen who had accepted Juttner's signals, the kids instantly realized the bills were bogus. One of their parents took some to the West 100th Street Station House, where detectives identified them as counterfeit. The Secret Service quickly identified the tenant, whose singed furnishings had been dumped in the alley, and arrested Juttner when he returned to his apartment a few days later. Juttner had succeeded because he passed no more bogus singles than necessary for his survival, only knocking off a few bills whenever he needed food or help paying his $25 monthly rent. Blandly admitting everything, Juttner was sentenced to a year and a day and fined $1. He was released after 4 months to live with his daughter and her family. After McKelway profiled him in The New Yorker, 20th Century Fox filmed Mr. 880 with Edmund Gwenn, renowned as Kris Kringle in Miracle on 34th Street, in the title role. Juttner made more money from the film than he had as a counterfeiter.
0: And great job on that, Robbie. And thanks to Bill Bryke, our friend from New Hampshire, for delivering this story. And my goodness, $1 at a time. Not 20s, not hundreds, dollar at a time. This man had, if anything, great discipline. And what a great story. And we love telling, well, sort of funny stories. I mean, our whole team was laughing at this one. It was quite amusing. Bill Bryke, thanks so much again, our friend from New Hampshire. And Emmerich Juttner's story, the best worst counterfeiter in American history, here on Our American Stories. 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
0: And we continue with Our American Stories. The turn of the 21st century, the tornado was one of the last true mysteries of the modern world. It was a monster that ravaged the American heartland 1,000 times each year, yet science's every effort to divine its inner workings had ended in failure. Researchers all but gave up until the arrival of an outsider. Brantley Hargrove is the author of The Man Who Caught the Storm, The Life of Legendary Tornado Chaser, Tim Samaras. Let's take a listen.
3: Tim was just this middle-class kid from the suburbs of Denver. He grew up in this little bungalow in Lakewood, Colorado. And, he was kind of an unusual kid in some ways. You know, most kids are playing with, you know, action figures or whatever. He was taking apart his parents' appliances. For some reason, he just really liked to take apart the blender or the television set just to figure out what made them go. he simply couldn't take for granted the fact that they actually worked. He had this innate curiosity. And so, you know, his dad, just to keep him away from their appliances, he actually went out to the neighborhood, out into the, you know, sort of the outlying community, and would pick up, like, these old radios, these big radios with the dials on them, and he'd bring them back to Tim just to give him something to tinker with. And Tim would, he'd fix them, I mean, if they weren't working. So, I mean, he had this natural gift for figuring out what was wrong with a piece of equipment, electronics, and putting it back together again. You know, he's probably 6 years old. Wizard of Oz was on prime time. It was a Sunday evening, and his parents drug the dining room table into the living room and served dinner in there. And that's where Tim saw the Wizard of Oz for the first time. And, I mean, he was, once that tornado started churning toward Dorothy and Toto, he was completely transfixed by the image on screen. He just couldn't believe it, this image of power. And, you know, the rest of the film really didn't interest him all that much. He'd get kind of bored once they started hitting the yellow brick road. But, you know, forevermore, he'd be drawn to that image. And, you know, he couldn't believe that there were such things near his home, and he wanted to see one for himself someday. He's near Denver, so he's got these storms coming up against the Rockies, these violent thunderstorms that are known to produce tornadoes. And, you know, when he was a young kid, he saw his first funnel cloud in the sky. So, I mean, that sort of just ignited even further this fire that had first begun with the Wizard of Oz. He's walking into the Denver Research Institute, which is an applied science outfit. They do all sorts of explosives work for the military. And basically, these guys are just geeks who use really high-tech, research-grade electronics to study all sorts of violent forces, among other things. And so Tim walks in, you know, he's 20 or 21, walking in with holes in his jeans and a T-shirt. You know, doesn't even bring in his own resume. I mean, I don't think he'd ever drawn one up. And so, yeah, he gets talking to the guy who runs the outfit, Larry Brown. And, you know, I mean, Larry Brown can see this guy is clearly conversant, but, you know, maybe not even the most qualified person that he's talked to for this job. And so he's like, all right, Tim, well, you know, this is interesting, but why don't you come back with a resume? And so Tim does, and it's this yellow sheet of paper onto which he's handwritten his expertise, which includes working at a mom-and-pop radio repair shop. So, I mean, it's not a whole lot there. But, yeah, I mean, Larry goes with his gut. He likes Tim. He sees that Tim has a natural ability, and he seems pretty cool, too. So he's like, all right, I'm going to give this kid a chance. And he does. And, you know, I mean, by the time Tim is, 20 years old, he's got a Pentagon security clearance. Brown saw something in Tim that was, I think, harder to quantify. Except for, I think this is probably the first time he ever actually enjoyed sitting in a classroom. He did take a storm spotting course and, you know, some basic meteorology through Skywarn, which partners with the National Weather Service. But by and large, he was teaching himself. He was reading, you know, everything he could, trying to figure out, okay, how do I go out myself and find these storms? And how can I make myself of use to the National Weather Service? I mean, he was also one of their spotters. So he'd be the guy out there giving them the on-the-ground intelligence about what actually is happening, because radar can tell us that there is a storm that, you know, has some evidence of tornadic rotation, but it can't necessarily tell you the tornado's on the ground. And Tim would be the guy who'd be out there in the field with eyes on the storm, telling them, you know, in fact, there is a tornado or there isn't one. Tornadoes were so inexplicable, so poorly understood, that atmospheric scientists, meteorologists, you know, the government was just like, hey, look, we can't even bother with trying to predict these things. There's no point in warning people about the possibility of tornadoes if we have really no ability to predict where they're going to occur and when with any kind of specificity. And so, with the, the signal services, the Army Signal Services, which is, you know, initially in charge of, national weather forecasting, and then the Weather Bureau, I mean, it was the word you didn't really utter. And so we didn't even really start making any kinds of tornado forecasts until into the 1950s. I mean, it's kind of remarkable when you think about it. We just did not understand them well enough to predict them. And so, you know, up through whenever Tim kind of arrives on the scene and begins his own research, we had come a long way, but there were still a lot of unanswered questions. We had just developed in the 60s and 70s Doppler radar, and then mobile Doppler didn't even come onto the scene until the 90s, which would allow us to scan at somewhat close range these tornadoes in detail. And so we just had this really essential tool come on the scene we're learning quite a bit. However, I mean, the mobile radar, even when you can drag it out into close proximity with the storm, it left some blind spots. It couldn't scan in that lowest 50 meters or so. And that's a pretty crucial spot. I mean, that's where these winds begin to coalesce. I mean, you know, how can you predict them if you can't understand how the low-level environment is connected to the broader storm environment? And so that was kind of one place that where Tim was hoping he could fill in the blanks. Frank was the spark. He was this explosives expert in there in Huntsville. And, you know, back in 89, Huntsville got hit by a really violent tornado. You know, it killed, I think, a couple dozen people. And in the aftermath, he heard a lot of weird things that sort of struck him and were, in some ways, they related to his own research. You know, he was hearing that there were all these people who were feeling these tremors through the ground as the tornado approached. And I mean, these weren't yahoos who were saying this. This was like the emergency manager. It was like a preacher who was in the basement sheltering with, you know, some people from his congregation were saying, yeah, I felt these tremors coming through the ground. And so he's like, okay, I mean, could a tornado measurably transfer energy into the ground to the extent that, you know, you'd actually create some kind of shockwave? And what he found, you know, whenever he went to a USGS Geological Service site where they had some geophones in the ground, you know, he found out that they actually did. There were actually seismic signals being created by these tornadoes. And so he set out to build this device with federal funding that he hoped would be, you know, serve as an early warning network. He would use it to detect seismic signals of tornadoes and to give maybe a little bit better of an advance heads up. And so he built these devices, but you know, Frank was not a storm chaser. He didn't really know how to go find tornadoes and, you know, put these, you know, somewhere near the path so that they could, you know, either pick up or not pick up on these seismic signals. And so he started reaching out to all these storm chasers that he'd heard about throughout the U.S. And Tim's was one of those names who came up as, you know, kind of one of these prominent sort of legendary storm chasers. Tim had seen this NOVA documentary on PBS a decade before where these scientists from the National Severe Storm Laboratories and Oklahoma University were going out chasing down these tornadoes with this instrument that they developed called the Totable Tornado Observatory. They were trying to deploy this instrument to get these long sought after measurements from the core of a tornado. And they weren't successful, but I mean, Tim had been captivated by this documentary, by this idea of these scientists going out chasing tornadoes down. And so what Tatum was offering him was a mission that sounded a whole lot like what these scientists had done. And so, I mean, he couldn't say no.
0: And you've been listening to Brantley Hargrove talk about the life of legendary storm chaser Tim Samaras. An unusual kid indeed. He didn't play with action figures. He took apart his parents' appliances, then ultimately strangers' appliances, garage sale appliances, the like, anything he could take apart and discover how the thing worked. Most kids, well, they would have just taken for granted that they actually worked and left it at that. We learn how Tim hustled his way into a world-class research institute in Denver with a, let's just say, less than stellar resume. Luckily, he had a mentor and an adult who recognized a hidden talent and worked on his gut to bring Tim Samaras into the fold. When we come back, more of the story of legendary storm chaser Tim Samaras here on Our American Stories.
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0: And we continue with Our American Stories and with Brantley Hargrove. He's the author of The Man Who Caught the Storm, the life of legendary tornado chaser Tim Samaras. Let's pick up where we last left off.
1: The Turtle Probe was quite different from everything that had preceded it. A lot of the previous inventions, none of which managed to get into the core of a tornado, you know, and a lot of attention was paid to the aerodynamic profile. And, you know, up to that point, it hadn't mattered because they hadn't gotten into a place where that would be of utmost importance. And Tim did pay a great deal of attention to its aerodynamic profile. He conceived this device whose profile was inspired actually by a previous instrument that had been devised by, you know, another guy at Applied Research Associates, where he was now working. It was an intercontinental ballistic missile launch vehicle that was supposed to be able to withstand a nuclear shockwave. And what Tim did is he took those plans and he scaled down and adapted to his use. So he built this thing that, you know, okay, if it can survive a nuclear shockwave, surely it'll be okay in a tornado. And so he built this device. It's about, you know, 20 inches across, about 6 inches tall, you know, sort of conical in shape, kind of like a traditional Vietnamese hat. And it was filled with pressure transducers, sensors for temperature and humidity, and this data logger that would record measurements from all these sensors 10 times per second. To that point, it was one of the most aerodynamically and just, you know, in terms of the instrumentation, the most advanced in-situ probe that had ever been devised. You know, finding tornadoes to begin with is difficult. Tim was well acquainted with that struggle. For every tornado you see, you strike out on probably at least 5 other events. First of all, he's dealing with that, just the difficulty in finding these things. Then there's the difficulty, if you do, of maneuvering ahead of them. So you've got to position yourself in such a way that you'll be able to stay, you know, probably roughly to the north and slightly ahead of the tornadoes. It's moving to be able to drop down front and intercept. So to add to all this, he also knew that if he's going to deploy this thing into the core, he's going to have to get in front of the tornado. I mean, even in a more extreme position than he'd been in with Frank Tatum's instrument, he's going to have to wait until the tornado is really close, because tornadoes, they swerve. I mean, they don't travel in a straight line. There are all sorts of little bobs and weaves in their tracks. And so that means he has to get really, really close, probably closer than anybody's really ever got and survived to deploy this thing. He'd been trying to deploy on several tornadoes the year before and gotten really close. And I think he was learning more and more just how close he needed to be to pull this off. And so in Stratford, Texas in 2003, you know, there were all sorts of risks that he was courting that day. I mean, as he maneuvered in front of this oncoming tornado in the Texas Panhandle, there was baseball-sized hail coming down. I mean, he could easily have been brained by a baseball-sized chunk of hail. I mean, that stuff's fatal. So he jumps out of his minivan. He's got his partner in there filming for the scientific record. And there's this tornado in the distance, you know, clearly approaching. It's kind of this sort of multiple vortex circulation moving in at about, you know, probably 30 miles per hour. And so Tim, you know, he drops his probe. They're starting to be able to hear the roar of the tornado. He jumps back in the minivan, and they take off, and they get overtaken by the rain curtains and the outer circulation. And they're getting battered by some pretty intense winds. I mean, winds approaching 100 miles per hour at least. And, I mean, they've got telephone poles bending into the road, and some are falling into the road. He's having to swerve into the oncoming lane of traffic. You know, fortunately, there's nobody out there, just to steer clear of these telephone poles. I think this is the first time, at least, you know, that I've heard, and I've watched a bunch of Tim's storm chasing footage. This is the first time I really heard true fear in his voice. And I think he felt at that moment like he had pushed it way too far and that they were going to pay the consequences. And I mean, he managed to get out, but it was a really close brush. By this point, Tim has been out on the road for several years trying to deploy on these tornadoes with limited success. You know, he's gotten close, but he hasn't gotten that singular deployment that he's been shooting for. And so, you know, he gets onto a tornado near Woonsocket, South Dakota, and the dang thing, it keeps to the fields the whole time. Tim can't deploy on a tornado in the fields. He needs it to cross a navigable road. And this thing, you know, it dies right before it gets to the first navigable road he could possibly deploy on. So he's pretty dispirited. It's June 24th, I believe. And, you know, he's getting towards the end of the season. This is very late in tornado season. You know, after this, it looks like there's going to be a high pressure ridge. It's going to deplete all the storm potential after that. But as he's collecting his probes, you know, this guy who's with him notices the splash of golden sunlight refracting off of the backside of a storm to the east. And Tim jumps into the minivan and sees that there's a pretty vigorous radar signature within that storm. There's a hook echo. This could very well be an ongoing tornado. So he gathers up his probes as quickly as he can and then lights off down the highway east toward the storm. And as he approaches, he sees that there is an enormous tornado on the horizon. I mean, in my opinion, this is probably the biggest and most violent tornado he's ever actually encountered. This is the shot he's been waiting for really his whole life. And the partner's with him. It's his brother-in-law, Pat Porter. He actually asks, are we going to deploy on that thing? And Tim's like, damn right. And so he approaches this thing down the highway, and it's closing in on the highway. And he realizes that his approach is all wrong. He can't deploy here. He can't accurately gauge its forward speed, its trajectory. Trying to get on that highway in front of that tornado would be almost suicide. So he kind of pauses for a second, then realizes that he's got, to the north, and this thing's moving off to the northeast. To the north, there's a good grid of dirt roads. It's not optimal to be on dirt roads because dirt roads get wet and then they get bogged down. But he's going to give it a shot. So he figures if he heads north on this dirt road and can take the next east dirt road, that he can head the tornado off, drop his probe, and then head north as the tornado moves off to the northeast. So basically he's racing the tornado to this intersection a mile or so ahead. And so he takes off, and it's a hairy ride. I mean, The road just turns to cake batter. They're fishtailing. At various points, they lose sight of the tornado in the rain. I mean, it's chewing through farmhouses. There's debris drifting everywhere. But he gets to this place in the road, at this intersection, drops his probe and hauls as fast as he can. And the tornado runs over his probe. I mean, it's a huge moment in the world of atmospheric science. You know, the first time we had direct measurements from the core of a violent tornado. I mean, that was just something that the research community wasn't sure that they would ever actually have. I mean, his name was on the lips of every atmospheric scientist in the world today. I mean, that was a huge moment. And it brought him a certain amount of fame. He was on the cover of National Geographic. He was on CNN with Soledad O'Brien.
2: Some people would say you are out of your mind crazy. Do you get scared when you do this, or are you so focused because you're doing the probes that it's your cameraman who's watching the progress of the tornado that's breaking out, and you're sort of focused on something else?
3: Actually, I'm pretty focused on our safety, certainly, and I'm focused on getting the data and getting in the right spot. You only have one chance to do it, and I want to make sure to be at the right spot.
2: Yeah, but you got lots of chances to have near misses, and you've had lots of near misses. You've been doing this for 15 years.
3: I've been chasing storms for 15
2: 100
3: years.
2: 100 tornadoes I read. Is that about right, or is that a little low?
3: I haven't been counting.
2: After the first 50.
3: Yeah, I've seen quite a few.
1: He went on Oprah. I mean, this was a big moment. And Tim, his life changed profoundly after that.
0: And you've been listening to Brantley Hargrove. He's the author of The Man Who Caught the Storm, The Life of Legendary Tornado Chaser Tim Samaras. And what a story indeed. Samaras had a big problem to solve. He had the turtle probe. Now he had to get it inside a moving tornado. And tornadoes, they're hard to track, so you've got to get close. And finally, after 15 years, obsessed with tornadoes, ever since he saw one in The Wizard of Oz, he had been the first to ever get a direct measurement from inside a tornado. Fame would come, but his obsession with tornadoes was, just getting going. When we come back, more of the story of Tim Samaras here on Our American Stories.
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0: And we continue with Our American Stories and with Brantley Hargrove telling the story of legendary tornado chaser Tim Samaras. Let's continue with the story.
1: You know, the relationship between Tim and Paul was kind of like any father and son relationship in their teen years. I mean, I don't think they were incredibly close early on. You know, I mean, I think it was just kind of the way it goes. Paul was, you know, sort of an introverted young man who wasn't sure exactly what he wanted to do with his life. Once he graduated from high school, he sort of drifted to a couple different options, but, you know, just none of it seemed to stick. And then he started going out and chasing with Tim, and I think that changed a lot of things for Paul, both personally and, you know, with his relationship with his father. I think it brought them closer together in a way they hadn't been before. And I think for Paul, he found a sort of purpose. You know, he discovered photography. And, you know, I mean, as it turned out, you know, this young man had an incredible eye. I mean, he was just a natural, both with a camera and with a video camera. And so, you know, Paul starts going out every season with Tim and the crew. He finds this community and this camaraderie with his father and this group of chasers and researchers that Tim travels with. I think it was the path Paul had been looking for. What he was hoping, I think, was that his data, and not only his data, but the data produced by his team. You know, he had these other researchers with him who surrounded the tornado with these sedan-mounted sensors. So they would sample the environment feeding the tornado. Basically, what in the environment is making this tornado form? What's making it intensify? What's making it unravel? And so what I think he was hoping was that his data paired with these other researchers' data could give us a better understanding of what sorts of mechanisms and processes are in the environment that lead to these really strong tornadoes. And then some days, whenever those tornadoes don't form, what are some of the mechanisms that are failing to fall into place? And so I think he was hopeful that his research could help identify something in the atmosphere on these really bad days. You know, these days like, you know, in 2011 with the Dixie Alley outbreak, or, you know, Moore, Oklahoma, 2013. What is it in the sky on these days that makes these tornadoes so intense and have such long tracks? And that's what his research group was out there to try to figure out. In 2013, Tim was a part of a lightning research project funded by DARPA, you know, this federal agency. And they were, you know, essentially just out there with this box van that Tim had built that had all sorts of crazy cameras in it. I mean, super high-speed cameras. You know, even one camera that could take up to 1 million frames per second of video. And they were hoping to understand some of these fundamental mysteries of lightning and some of the other electromagnetic phenomena that accompany lightning. And so that was their main mission at that point. But they had also brought along a sedan for side chases. So on that day, May 31st, 2013, they knew that there was going to be a big storm. They were supposed to be set up somewhere far to the north of that storm to be able to photograph the lightning. The best place to photograph lightning isn't right up close to the storm. It's way further to the north. But as the shape of the day kind of came into sharper focus, as they began to see just how powerful this event could be, they decided, we can't pass this up. We've got to go chase this. And they probably planned on coming back and photographing lightning later that evening, but it didn't work out that way. So they left their lightning photography vehicle in northern Oklahoma, and they drove south towards Oklahoma City in the central Oklahoma area where the storm was forecast to begin. They set up on the southern cell of the storm system just as it was beginning to intensify. They were in perfect position.
5: Tim, what are you watching for? What are you chasing right now?
6: Well, at the moment, we are looking for the very special type of storm called a supercell. A supercell is a very violent storm that is very capable of large hail and pretty destructive tornadoes. And so we're looking for the formation of these particular thunderstorms right now, especially in central Oklahoma, even along I-40 is kind of where we're currently targeting.
1: So, Tim, you know, I mean, they went out after the storm as they usually would any tornado. I mean, they were in perfect position to intercept the storm, but it wasn't a regular storm. It was moving to the southeast, to the east. It was sort of all over the place, and they were struggling to keep up with it. And what was worse is that, you know, for a large part of their chase, this monster tornado was rain-wrapped. It was completely obscured by rain. They couldn't see what it was doing. They couldn't see how explosively it was growing and how quickly it was beginning to move. And there were just a lot of things that went wrong along the way, you know, as they were trying to get in closer to this tornado. You know, at one point, they thought they were going to be able to take an east turn that would prevent them from having to drive too close to the tornado, but that turn ended up being a dead end. So they had to go even farther south toward this tornado and actually ended up traveling into the outer circulation, into the debris core of this tornado, actually getting hit by some debris. They had to drive then north out of there and then continue along east to try to get ahead of this tornado. And so they were losing ground all the while. And then eventually, after they crossed U.S. Highway 81, that was sort of one of their last chances to get out of the way of this thing. But they kept going because they couldn't see what was happening. They could not see the tornado. And they didn't realize by this point that it was moving at highway speeds and it was starting to hook to the north, and that it had this sub-vortex, this tornado within the tornado, that contained some really, really powerful winds. They later found winds in this tornado, well in excess of 300 miles per hour. And so they couldn't see this thing whenever it ran them over. They didn't know that they needed to either stop or turn north to get out of the way. And, when this sub-vortex came out of the, it would have come out of the east. I mean, it was the last place where they would have thought a tornado would come at them from. But it caught them off guard. They came up against the wrong tornado at the wrong time in the wrong place.
7: You need to get below ground if you possibly can. You know, if it's on top of you, you can't outrun it. Don't try.
8: We got a very large wall cloud forming, and this thing is forming rapidly.
9: This thing is spinning. It's getting faster and faster and faster. Gary, back to you.
10: All of a sudden, it was over them, and it was around.
9: They have rotating rain curtains around the wall cloud.
11: I believe it's right in there, but it's going to be rain rapids. It's the most dangerous tornado you can have because you can't see.
7: Appreciate these reports. It's a gigantic tornado, at least a mile wide.
10: We were seriously concerned. We were on the air well ahead of time, even before the watch was issued, saying, look, there's going to be tornadoes in central Oklahoma. Make your plans now. Do it now. When they came back and said it's 2.6 miles wide, I think it was surprised most everyone.
12: If you were to say, which is the safest chaser that you know, I would say Tim Samaras is the safest chaser. I saw him out there, and he knew when to back off. So the fact that this happened on May 31st, where he was caught in the path, is surreal to me. You know, this is the person that I would last expect to be caught in the tornado.
13: One of our teammates, Matt Gritch, called us saying that he was seeing rumors flying around that Tim, Carl, and Paul had been killed. And then he actually had gotten some kind of message from Tim's son, Matt, telling him that they had been killed in the El Reno tornado.
8: This thing is huge, and it is mean looking. It's rotating, and it looks like to me it's just a matter of time because the rotation is getting stronger and stronger, Gary.

Right. Well, he was traveling along this dirt road looking for, you know, injured people, you know, whatever he could find. He saw this glint of white out in a canola field. And, you know, when he went to investigate further, it was, you know, it was a sedan, but it was just mangled. You know, it looked like it had been stripped down basically to the chassis. And he found Tim inside and didn't realize at first, you know, who this guy was, but it kind of seemed like he might be a storm chaser. There was some kind of gear that was in the car that was synonymous with storm chasers. And when he finally pulled Tim's wallet, you know, out of his back pocket and saw the name, you know, he finally, you know, realized who he was looking for.

0: You never know exactly what you're going to find.
1: And a terrific job on the production, editing, and storytelling by our own Greg Hengler. And a special thanks to Brantley Hargrove, the author of The Man Who Caught the Storm, The Life of Legendary Tornado Chaser Tim Samaras. And what a storm he chased, his final one, the El Reno tornado in Oklahoma in May of 2013. He was out there studying electromagnetic phenomenon and had brought all kinds of equipment to photograph lightning, but dropped it all to chase this supercell, the last storm Tim would chase. And he did it with his son Paul. Both were lost to this storm. The problem, he couldn't see the tornado, and the tornado had within it subvortexes. That is, this was a tornado with tornadoes inside it. He came up against the wrong tornado at the wrong time and the wrong place. The life of legendary storm chaser Tim Samaras, here on Our American Stories.
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4: Mainly clear skies in store across most of the region tonight. A little bit of lingering cloud cover over southeastern Kansas and northeastern Oklahoma, with some shower activity possible early on, but that'll come to a quick end. Temperatures falling back into the upper 30s and low 40s over western Nebraska into western portions of Kansas and the Oklahoma Panhandle. Upper 40s for central and eastern portions of Kansas and Nebraska and on to the east, with temperatures in the upper 40s and low 50s across far southern Kansas and into northern Oklahoma. Saturday looking good for most of the region. We'll see a blend of clouds and sunshine across Kansas and Oklahoma. A little more cloud cover across Nebraska, and we'll have a chance for some isolated shower and thundershower activity developing along the Kansas-Nebraska border and extending back to the northwest into the Nebraska Panhandle. Overall, though, that activity will be fairly spotty once again. Most of the area will miss out on rainfall. Temperatures ranging from the mid-60s in northwest Nebraska to the upper 80s and low 90s in southern Kansas and northern Oklahoma.
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5: News this hour from Town Hall. I'm Keith Peters in Washington. The Virginia Supreme Court has struck down a Democratic congressional redistricting plan that had won voter approval. Correspondent Bernie Bennett has this report.
6: The court's 4-3 decision Friday marked a major setback for Democrats in a nationwide redistricting battle with Republicans ahead of the midterm elections. The plan, approved April 21st by voters, could have helped Democrats win up to 4 additional U.S. House seats. But the court said state lawmakers violated procedural requirements when referring the plan to the ballot. A recent U.S. Supreme Court ruling that weakened the Voting Rights Act has been used by Republicans in several southern states to try to eliminate congressional districts held by black Democratic leaders. Bernie Bennett in Washington.
5: Google has reached a $50 million settlement in a class action lawsuit with a group of black employees.
7: The settlement includes a commitment to equity measures but does not admit liability. Plaintiffs April Curley, Ronica Lewis, Raina Reed, and Desiree Mayon were joined by other former workers from New York and California. The lawsuit claimed Google shunted black employees into lower-level positions, hazed interviewees, and that hiring managers deemed black candidates not googly enough, a dog whistle for racial discrimination. In a statement, Attorney Ben Crump says the case is about accountability and that the settlement sends a clear message across Silicon Valley and beyond that companies must ensure fair treatment of black employees at every level. I'm Jennifer King.
5: President Trump says the leaders of Russia and Ukraine have agreed.

0: to his request for a three-day ceasefire and an exchange of prisoners. Trump said Friday that such a halt to hostilities could be the beginning of the end of the long war between them. Trump announced on social media that the ceasefire would run Saturday through Monday. On Wall Street, the Dow up by 12 points, the NASDAQ rose 440, the S&P advanced 61. More at townhall.com.
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0: The Pentagon has begun releasing files on UFOs, tapping into public curiosity about unidentified phenomena. Bob Agnew reports.
6: The files feature intriguing sightings, such as a bright object making 90-degree turns over Kazakhstan and Buzz Aldrin observing a light source during Apollo 11. The release aims to promote transparency, though experts warn the videos can be misinterpreted. Some members of Congress are pushing for further disclosures. While the Pentagon's recent report found no evidence of alien technology, President Trump says in a post on Truth Social, the release of the files allows people to decide for themselves what's going on. Bob Agnew reporting.
0: California will become the first state in the nation to provide infants with hundreds of free diapers before they leave hospitals after birth. Officials say the goal is to ease the financial burden on families welcoming newborns in the notoriously costly state. News and analysis at townhall.com. A number of ex-Big Ten and NFL football players are suing their former school over a doctor's alleged sexual abuse. We hear more from sports correspondent Gethin Kulbaugh reporting from New York City.
7: 30 former Ohio State football players, including some former NFL players, are agreeing to join a federal lawsuit against the university over the sexual abuse of student athletes decades ago by a team doctor. Rocky Ratliff, a lawyer in the case, said Thursday that the men have signed letters of agreement to join a lawsuit. Ohio State has fought lawsuits brought by former student athletes over its failure to stop abuse by Dr. Richard Strauss. Hundreds say they were abused by him. Ohio State says it has tried to reconcile with survivors through settlements, counseling services, and medical treatment. I'm Gethin Kulbaugh.
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9: This is Kansas Profile. I'm Ron Wilson, director of the Huck Boyd National Institute for Rural Development at Kansas State University. It's a train set. That sounds like an excited child when a model railroad set is delivered as a Christmas gift or birthday present. I remember that excitement as a boy. Assembling and operating a model train set can offer hours of fun entertainment. Model trains can provide entertainment and even education for adults as well. Today we'll meet a group of model railroaders who are sharing this enjoyment with others in rural Kansas. It's today's Kansas Profile. Les Cooney is a volunteer with the Frankfort Subdivision Model Train Club. Les worked in Manhattan and retired from the Farrar Corporation, but always enjoyed model trains. My uncle gave me a train set as a kid, Cooney said. Model trains are tiny replicas of the real thing. They have long held a fascination among groups of train enthusiasts. The Manhattan Area Rail Joiners Group was one such group. Manhattan's Dr. Roger Reitz was an active member of this group, for example. When that group ended, some members wanted to continue. At the time, they had model railroad supplies stashed in trailers. One of our members worked for Wanklyn Oil, and they had an empty storage building in Frankfort, Cooney said. We got permission to use that, and it became our clubhouse, he said. Using the term subdivision, which described a segment of railway from the old steam engine days, the group reformed itself as the Frankfort Subdivision Model Train Club. Jim Turner of Olsburg and others are active in the group along with Cooney. The Frankfort Subdivision researches and educates people about the rail history of Kansas. The group is also committed to the enjoyment of model railroading and helps individuals model their own railroads. At the clubhouse in Frankfort, the club has a permanent layout of its HO model trains. Sections of the small track, as displayed in 6-foot models of a particular landscape, are called modules. Those modules are then assembled, connected into a complete track, and displayed at various events and locations around the region. These include the train show in Lincoln, Nebraska, the Wamego Tulip Festival, Harrington Railroad Days, Olsburg Fall Festival, Topeka Train Show, Manhattan Public Library, and more. The modules are built to conform with the standards of the National Model Railroads Association. They are placed on platforms for easy viewing and connected together with electrical connections beneath them to operate the trains. When kids see the displays, many are fascinated by the moving trains and the tiny landscapes in which they operate. The Frankfort Subdivision has approximately 30 modules. Volunteers have learned how to set up and operate a display in a mere 2 hours. A typical display would have 3 lanes of track with trains moving in different directions. The trains might go through tunnels, over rivers, and around buildings. It's especially fun to see the tiny model landscapes in which they are displayed. Each module may depict a particular landscape, such as a farm scene, train yard, industrial area, or downtown. These include tiny buildings with tiny people. Some are whimsical, such as the Adams Family module, or the one with little dinosaurs among the trees. The detail work on these modules is an art form, Cooney said. We get to share our hobby with people and also provide education, he said. Sometimes engineering students have to build displays like this so we can help them, Cooney said. I'm involved with Operation Lifesaver, which is a railroad crossing safety initiative, he said. There's also a Boy Scout merit badge in model railroading, Cooney added. We're glad to have fun with trains while providing a public service, Cooney said. It's good to find this group sharing their interest while based in the rural community of Frankfort, population 717 people. Now that's rural. For more information, find Frankfort Subdivision Model Train Club on Facebook. We commend Les Cooney, Jim Turner, and all those involved with the Frankfort Subdivision Model Train Club for making a difference with their enthusiasm for model trains. So what is it that can provide excitement and education about railroads for both young and old alike? The answer is, it's a train set. For the Huck Boyd National Institute for Rural Development, this is Ron Wilson with Kansas Profile.
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12: It's while closing loopholes that allow some snack foods to count toward minimum standards. Ag Secretary Brooke Rollins stated, "To turn the tide on our nation's health crisis, we need to ensure our nutrition assistance programs emphasize real food first." USDA officials say the rule will improve food access for families while increasing accountability for retailers receiving SNAP dollars. Supporters also note the policy could create additional demand for fresh agricultural products, benefiting U.S. farmers and food producers supplying grocery stores nationwide. And that's been a look at your Ag News this morning. Coming up next is the 8 o'clock sale ring.
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16: 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In the stock cow division, Kooning Farms, 270 Angus and semi-Angus stock cows. They'll be three-year-old to short-term, bred to K-cattle semi-Angus bulls due August 15th for 60 days. In the pair division, Haythorn Land and Cattle, 148 Angus and black, white face, and red cows with 175-pound calves at size. They're all short solid to short term, and another 30 with 125-pound calves at side, also short solid and short term. Here's Brandon Newton, 100 Angus black, white face, and a few red cows with 200-pound calves at side. They'll be short solid and short term cows. RSP Cattle LLC, 80 Angus cows with Angus calves at side. They're all first calf to 9 year olds, a complete dispersion. The Logan Ranch, 51 head of Angus heifers with their first calf at side, weighing 150 pounds. Here's the Dove Ranch, 40 head of Angus and black, white faced short term cows with 250 pound calves at side. Jason Koberstein, 30 head of Angus cows with calves at side. They'll be 3 year old to 8 year olds and tagged to match. Lee Struckmeyer, 30 black and red Angus heifers with red Angus sired calves at side. Here's Mark Wilson, 30 head of Angus heifers with March born calves at side. Here's Sioux Ranch, 17 Angus heifers with 150 pound calves at side. All this and many more valued consignments this Wednesday, May 13th at Ogallala Livestock. 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
12: 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Coming up next, we've got Ross Jansen's weather forecast, Town Hall News, and shortly we'll have the Sports Spotlight with Rocky Downing and some Ag News. We're joined now by meteorologist Ross Jansen as we take a look at the weather forecast for today on KFRM, brought to you by BTI, our family in partnership with your family.
17: Two cold fronts on the way to Kansas, but only one of them all that notable in terms of the chance for thunderstorms that we'll have here in the plains. It's Friday. This is meteorologist Ross Jansen with an update. And this cold front that's coming through Kansas right now is going to produce some thunderstorms in southeast Kansas and eastern Oklahoma. Surprise, surprise. That's where it all goes, it seems like. And then the next front that's coming in tomorrow may actually generate some scattered storms, but remember, as we've talked about all week long, the amount of humidity that's available from the Gulf is quite limited. So to expect anything more than just a scattered storm chance would be a long shot at this point in time. You know, the benefit of dry air is that it's comfortable, but the downside is when you're trying to generate some higher quantities of rainfall, it can be detrimental in that aspect. We're also not forecasting a big temperature change, but after warming into the 80s today, we will likely cool back into the 70s, and that will happen by the second half of this weekend. So northwest Kansas today, sunshine and low 70s. The wind is already out of the north this morning, and that will continue to be the case this afternoon. Light and variable winds tonight, low temperatures, low 40s. We will climb above 80 tomorrow in northwest Kansas with the wind shift back to the northwest in the afternoon. No threat of any thunderstorms in northwest Kansas tomorrow. And Sunday looks dry with the cooler day, upper 60s and light winds. For southwest Kansas today, upper 70s. The wind will shift to the north, 10 to 20 by early afternoon. And then mid-40s later on tonight. Now, we do get a southwest wind tomorrow. That'll push the temperature back into the mid-80s. And if there's any stray thunderstorm at all tomorrow night, they will be few and far between for southwest Kansas. And then we're cooler on Sunday with a high near 70 and the wind out of the northeast at around 10 to 20. Now, central Kansas is where the better chance for rain will be over the weekend. Not happening today, though. Upper 70s on the high. The wind shift will take place by early afternoon. And then dry weather tonight. Low temperatures, upper 40s to near 50. And then we do get into the 80s tomorrow. Watch for some evening storms. More than likely, it will be after 4 or 5 o'clock at the earliest. But the stuff that we do get in Kansas is going to be spotty. And given the lack of humidity, don't expect much in the way of substantial rainfall. Now, we will have a chance for some morning showers on Sunday, but once again, very limited in how much rain we're going to get there. Highs will reach the low 70s Sunday afternoon with northeast winds of 10 to 20 and gusty. The storm chance on Saturday, by the way, looks like it will be highest east of a line from Hill City to Dodge City. But even in those areas, it's just a scattered storm chance, so it's not a guarantee that everybody's going to get rain. And then the Sunday rain chance is going to be very spotty showers at best. Now, our second full week of May coming up for next week, there's not a lot of rain on the horizon, which is what we mentioned yesterday. And I don't think anybody's surprised by it, given latest trends in Kansas weather. On Monday, most of us are going to be warming into the 80s and could be as warm as mid-80s in western Kansas. We've got high pressure that's going to be exiting the area, and so there's no chance that we'll develop any storms early in the week. And at 20,000 feet above us, we're up against high pressure that's expanding across New Mexico, Arizona, back toward Nevada and Utah. So the overall weather pattern early next week is not going to be helpful to generate storms. Upper level winds in Kansas are coming out of the northwest. That's not helpful. The humidity is down. We will have a south wind getting a little gusty by Monday afternoon, up to about 30 or 35 miles an hour, but that's going to be taking place in western Kansas. Then on Tuesday, we have another cold front coming in, but guess what? Not enough humidity to work with, so there's no chance it will develop storms Tuesday. High temperatures will be in the 70s across western Kansas, but 80s elsewhere. And we could have a brief encounter with some 90-degree weather along the Kansas-Oklahoma state line. That cold front will push on through, and then Wednesday looks dry for next week. Low relative humidity, again, not helpful. High temperatures will be upper 70s middle of next week. And then some of the chances for rain that do begin to enter the forecast late next week show up Thursday night into Friday. This does not appear to be a big system off the West Coast, but we might be in position for some scattered storms Thursday night into Friday. Again, this is about a week away. Not an organized storm system, but a front and a system coming off the Rockies that might be able to tap into a little bit more humidity, setting us up for some overnight and early morning storms Thursday night into Friday. Way too early to say what the aerial coverage might be, but given the overall setup and the fact that the relative humidity from the Gulf starts to return across Texas, Oklahoma, up into Kansas, it is something that we'll continue to keep a close watch on because the end of next week may have some scattered storm potential. And then beyond that, as we move into the following weekend, high pressure looks like it's going to be setting up across the central plains, so that may limit just how much rain we could develop around here. That's the weekend prior to Memorial Day weekend. But if we can get that upper level high to shift away from us, which may happen in time for Memorial Day weekend, things may turn a little more active as we approach the holiday weekend and beyond. Most of our models have really been struggling lately to try to latch onto these patterns, but it's something that we're looking at and something to take into consideration that the weather may start to turn a bit more active as we approach the holiday weekend, and we'll be providing updates, of course, as we get closer in time. That's a look at your regional weather here on this Friday. This is meteorologist Ross Jansen, and I'll be back again next week, of course, with another check of our weather.
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18: Breaking news this hour from Town Hall. I'm Rich Thomason. The latest on the Hantavirus cruise ship saga.
19: Spanish authorities will receive more than 140 passengers and crew members on board the Hantavirus-stricken cruise ship. The vessel is expected to reach the Spanish island of Tenerife off the coast of West Africa on Saturday or Sunday, where health officials will perform careful evacuations. Virginia Balcones, Spain's head of emergency services, says they will arrive at a completely isolated, cordoned-off area. The U.S. has agreed to send a plane to the area to repatriate its 17 citizens, and the British government also says it will charter a plane to evacuate the nearly two dozen British citizens still on the MV Hondius. At least three passengers have died, and several others are sick. I'm Charles Tillesesma.
18: As oil prices edge higher, pump prices have dropped just a bit, down a penny from yesterday, AAA's national average. For a gallon of regular, $4.54 as of this morning. California's average, $6.16. That's holding steady from yesterday.
20: We're negotiating with the Iranians.
18: President Trump saying the process is not confrontation-free at sea.
20: You probably heard we took our three destroyers and we rammed them through some pretty big stuff today. And the destroyers weren't hurt in any way. People weren't hurt, but they were firing at us, and we were firing back at them.
18: The president says the attacking Iranian forces were, in his words, completely destroyed. There's been a lot of speculation Senator John Fetterman might jump the Democrat ship to become a Republican, but the Pennsylvania Democrat says that's not happening, telling the Washington Post that he'd make a terrible Republican who still votes overwhelmingly with the Democrats. Watching Wall Street this morning, the Dow futures 139 points higher. The Nasdaq futures up 228 points. More on these stories, townhall.com.
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18: Instagram users effective today will no longer be able to send fully private direct messages. It's the removal of Instagram's end-to-end encryption feature.
22: The future is private, Mark Zuckerberg said in 2019. The Meta CEO promised to roll out privacy-enhancing technology called end-to-end encryption across Facebook and Instagram messaging. But today the company is switching off the feature on Instagram for its 3 billion monthly users. Meta says its U-turn is down to not enough people opting in to use the feature. The child protection charity, the NSPCC, has praised the decision, saying the tech allowed the grooming and abuse of children to go unseen. Big Brother Watch says it's a backward step for online privacy.
18: And that's the BBC's Joe Tidy. Partial results from local elections in England show significant losses for Prime Minister Keir Starmer's Labour Party and gains for Reform UK. Starmer insists that he will not resign after the votes. Townhall.com. The biggest tournament in college sports getting a significant makeover with more participants next year.
7: The NCAA will expand its March Madness tournaments by 8 teams each next season. It will add more early round games in the first week without altering the overall format. The new 76-team brackets for men and women will feature 12 games involving 24 teams. The winners will join the main 64-team brackets starting Thursday for men and Friday for women. Most new slots are expected to go to Power Conference teams. There's no consensus among coaches in college basketball about the competitive value of expanding the tournament. I'm Geffen Coolball.
18: Yesterday it was the Pope. Today, Secretary of State Rubio, continuing his visit to Italy, is meeting with the Italian prime and foreign ministers. Among other things, they have been discussing the Iran war, a point of some friction between the U.S. and Italy. More on these stories, townhall.com.
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24: 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This week's rankings in boys Sand Green Golf, Lakeside is ranked number one, ahead of Rock Hills, Tipton, and Riley County. South Gray is top-ranked in Class 1A. The top five feature South Gray, Hill City, Kiowa County, Onega, and Oberlin. Your top five in 2A, Salina Sacred Heart, Hutch Trinity, Syracuse, Oakley, and Care Paravel. Wichita Collegiate top-ranked in Class 3A. The top five features Wichita Trinity, Heston, Baxter Springs, and Sabetha. Wamego leads the way in golf rankings in 4A, followed by Bishop Miege, Topeka Circle, McPherson, and Andale. In 5A, it's Bishop Carroll, May South, St. James, Capon, Mount Carmel, and Goddard Eisenhower. And the top five teams in the KGCA rankings in boys golf in 6A, Shawnee Mission East, Blue Valley North, Blue Valley West, Olathe Northwest, and Blue Valley. Top-ranked teams from the Kansas Golf Coaches Association in the Kansas Sports Spotlight.
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0: Lots of archival data from livestock auctions across the country. Only one thing, according to Lonnie Peets of the Agricultural Marketing Service.
4: We did not have a way to be able to put one price for the whole country.
0: That led to an over year-long development, culminating in the recent rollout of an online national feeder and stocker cattle dashboard. As a reminder, the differences between feeder and stocker cattle.
4: We typically think of stocker cattle as being those lighter weight cattle weighing from 300 to 600 pounds that will go out onto grass or onto wheat pastures, and then they are grown up until they get ready to go into the feed yard segment. That's where we move to the feeder cattle segment, typically 700 pounds and up, and then eventually they would get to your plate whenever they are harvested.
0: So the dashboard has a one-stop data resource.
4: Dashboard where we could have all that information, especially now since the cow herd is at the lowest level in over 70 years. We felt that the stakeholders within the beef industry needed to have a place to be able to get all this information downloaded so they could make real-time and smart marketing decisions for their own operations.
0: Pete says the user base goes beyond cattle producers.
4: We have feed yards as well as packers look at this information so they can make marketing decisions, whether it be current or whether it be in the future for 4, 5, 6 months, even a year out.
0: So using the example of feedlot placements to illustrate use of the feeder and stocker cattle dashboard,
4: the producers can actually see some of these over 600 pounds and extrapolate by utilizing some other USDA reports to where the placements could possibly be, as well as the cow herd retention whenever we have the percent heifers that are going through auctions, and we can then extrapolate, okay, is the herd expansion going to happen? Are we in contraction? Or are we just in status quo? Producers can actually look at these prices to make some of their marketing decisions for the coming week and to see whether they want to procure more cattle or whether they just want to stay on the sidelines for a week or so just to kind of let the market settle somewhere where they feel the most comfortable to procure those animals.
0: I'm Rod Bain reporting for the U.S. Department of Agriculture in Washington, D.C.
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6: In the Central Plains. Hello, I'm Kellen Havikin with the latest agribusiness news on Brownfield. 100 years ago, pioneers, founders had a vision that transformed the future of agriculture, and they've been innovating ever since. See how it all started at pioneer.com/100. The latest U.S. drought monitor shows nearly three-quarters of the U.S. cattle herd is being impacted by significant drought conditions. Craig Uden, president of the Nebraska Cattlemen, says the lack of moisture is putting significant pressure on producers in his state.
9: We might just move it up to over a million cows. It would be a challenge as far as how they're going to have to be managed this year versus a normal year.
6: Uden tells Brownfield worsening drought conditions will likely keep forage supplies tight throughout the summer.
9: And part of the reason they're snug is, you know, it's an extreme drought. As you go even farther west than Nebraska, and you look at Colorado, you look at Wyoming, southern Montana, western Kansas, everybody's in need of some feed right now.
6: The Department of Justice has settled their civil lawsuit against data company AgriStats for potential anti-competitive practices in the meat industry. In a social media post on Thursday, Acting Attorney General Todd Blanche says the agreement will make the company's pricing reports available to all buyers and sellers and levels the playing field for the food supply chain. The outreach agronomist with the Illinois Soybean Association says the calendar pushing to May means farmers need to adjust their planting priorities. Stephanie Porter tells Brownfield.
10: Don't start panicking by any means, but if you haven't already, focus your attention on the corn so you can get that planted.
6: For those that still have soybeans to plant, Porter says research shows planting mid-May calls for population adjustments.
10: Maybe increase by 3 to 5%, and that's just because of plant stature. You might be able to attain more nodes and more leaves to capture that sunlight.
6: Tariffs are having an impact on the seed industry. Andy Levine is the president and CEO of the American Seed Trade Association.
11: When we move seed from one season to another country for another season production and bring it back to the U.S., we're paying a tariff on that seed coming back.
6: He tells Brownfield it's having a negative impact on efficiency.
11: We're trying to get three cycles of production in each year, and that enables us to bring new varieties to the marketplace. If we can't do that, it's going to take us even longer to bring products into the marketplace.
6: U.S. ethanol stocks grew over the past week as demand slipped a little. The U.S. Energy Information Administration says the domestic supply of just over 26 million barrels was up 140,000 on the week and 830,000 on the year. The Renewable Fuels Association says ethanol exports averaged 139,000 barrels per day, falling 31,000 from the previous week. I'm Kellen Havikin for Brownfield.
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13: 1, 5, 10, 20. Now imagine there were more denominations and dozens of different types of bills in circulation. What you would have is a major mess, and that's exactly what banking was like in the 1850s. The story is this edition of The American Countryside.
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17: Banks may struggle or even fail in today's world, but in the three decades before the Civil War, banks could be a highly volatile place to store one's money.
26: Well, they were sometimes called wildcat banks. There wasn't much regulation. It was anybody that wanted to could set up a bank and issue their own currency, and it was worth whatever it was.
17: Richard Day shares the story from the Old State Bank building in Vincennes, Indiana.
26: The newspapers back then would list what the value was for the State Bank of Kentucky or the Bank of Cincinnati or the Bank of Cairo. You know, this one is being paid at 100% face value, and this one's only worth 50%, and this bank has failed. It's worth nothing.
17: Part of the reason for so many local currencies was a lack of a national currency.
26: The Treasury issued silver dollars and later gold dollars, but as far as paper money, they didn't. So it was the paper money was all state bank money or private bank money. Of course, this is a boon to currency collectors.
17: Counterfeiting was a big problem.
26: Nobody really had too much idea of what a specific, it's not like you had a standardized currency. So some of the banks would just print on one side of a sheet of paper. It looked like something that would be run out of a Xerox machine. Pretty cheap looking things.
17: The Old State Bank building here was one of those state banks. And today it shares the story of the wild days of banking when some institutions even printed their own currency. Traveling the countryside in Vincennes, Indiana, I'm Andrew McCray.
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12: It's time for a look at your markets here with Pete Lowen of Lowen & Associates. Pete, how are the markets doing today?
16: I got a pretty flat start in the grains. Corn's down a little bit, beans up a little bit. Wheat sitting there trading quietly on both sides of unchanged. Pretty good start in the cattle, though. We're up $2 plus in some of the live cattle months, $3 plus in feeders. That's a stark contrast to what we were at yesterday. In the overall sense, yes, some of the grains got beat up pretty hard, and that was the third session in a row that that had happened. This time the cattle joined in on those beatings. Live cattle were down over $6 at their low point, but settled in the $3 lower range across all months. So we're obviously taking some of those losses back today. Feeder cattle were down over $7 at times, still close $6 plus lower on everything. And cash feedlot trade, it actually held up pretty decent in the face of futures getting hammered so hard. And Nebraska live trade after 260, dressed at 402. Texas traded light numbers at 256. Kansas up to 258 on a few. And that's just the trade that happened while the futures markets were open. Trade got a little more active in the afternoon with reports of up to 260 live in Kansas, 258 Texas, up to 405 dressed in Nebraska. Everything was steady to higher than what we saw in last week's weighted averages, and also a massive positive basis for anything hedge versus June in the fats, especially with the downfall in futures that we had, as that led to the June contract closing at 250.05 compared to that 256 to 260 cash range. The chart technical analysis on the front months in on the cattle complex starting with the June live cattle. So a new life of contract high was hit last Friday, but we also had a bearish key reversal lower that day. And I'm not really ready to throw in the towel and call it legit bearish yet, particularly with the strong cash this week and also with key reversals not being the greatest technical indicators in cattle. But that contract is also about one more decent down day away from flipping the script too bearish on the chart. 38% retracement of the March to May leg up hits at a little less than $6 under where we closed yesterday. The front month May feeders just barely poked up into a new recent contract high, or new contract high last Friday, and did not complete a full key reversal like the live cattle did. Also doesn't quite look quite as vulnerable on the chart. Easier to keep calling that market, neutral to bullish yet, I think. And first minor support point, still close to about $6 below yesterday's close there also. Cattle kill yesterday was 109,000 head. That's 1,000 less than last week on the same day. It's 12,000 less than last year. Hog slaughter, 484,000 head. That's up 6,000 from a week ago, 3,000 over last year. CME index quotes, lean hog number 9102, which was down 17 cents from the previous quote. Feeder cattle index down 290. At 372.29, product trade had pork cutouts up 50 cents at 95.60. Choice beef down 268 at 386.94. That doesn't work very well with packers paying up again in cash, obviously. Select cutouts down 521 at 384.42. So continuing to ride the struggle bus on the product side of things in beef, and that is pretty counter-seasonal considering we're in spring and hot grilling time frame. As far as how futures finished yesterday, June live cattle 342, August $3 lower, October down 375, May feeder cattle were down 607, August 687 lower, and the September contract down 665. Hogs were on the south side of unchanged on the front end months at least, but not very badly. May contract was off 20 cents, June was down 32. Current trade at the moment, May hogs down 25 from yesterday's close at 91.25. June down 2 cents at 99.35. May feeders up 3.45 at 369.77. August up 312, 369.40. And September feeders up 315 at 367.80. June live cattle $2.32 227 higher now, 252.42. August up $1.97 or 247.82. October live cattle up 182, 241.80 at the moment. So on the grain and oilseed trade, everything opened lower and spent most of the session lower yesterday. KC and Minneapolis wheat took the brunt of the hardest selling. Had some 20-plus cent lower trade in each of those at one point. Chicago wheat, corn, and soybean market finished the day just mildly weaker, but once again still weaker. Weekly export sales numbers, terrible for everything except corn. We had zero Milo sold. Got a new marketing year low number for soybeans that was hit with only 5.2 million bushels of old crop sales. Then the wheat market was even worse than that with 2.9 million bushels in current crop year sales. As a whole, this wheat market's done a really good bang-up job of pricing itself out of anything remotely competitive in the world export with the recent rally that we've had. And some of that is justified, given the poor production prospects in hard red winter wheat areas that we've got going on. Monday's crop condition report showed Colorado wheat rated 45% poor to very poor, only 5% of it good to excellent. Kansas, 44% poor to very poor, 22 on the good to excellent side. Nebraska, 67% poor to very poor, and 11% good, zero excellent. To the north there. Oklahoma, 49% poor to very poor, 16 on the good to excellent. And Texas, 56% poor to very poor, 16 on the good to excellent. In a good year, Oklahoma can raise over 100 million bushels of wheat alone. In a bad year, sometimes Oklahoma and Texas combined don't make 100 million bushels total. And this could certainly be one of those bad years. Oklahoma Grain and Feed Association earlier this week projected a sub 48 million bushel crop for Oklahoma from their tour. So that conditions match what they're finding, obviously. Coming up this next Tuesday, this upcoming Tuesday, we get the monthly USDA crop production report, supply and demand reports released, and this is the first report of the year that we get enumerated NAS production estimates for winter wheat. And they will also plug in March acreage intentions for the fall crops along with trend line yield for the first look at the supply side, the S&D's record of soybeans this year. For wheat, all winter wheat production's pegged at 1.199 billion bushels, and last year's final production number from USDA was 1.402 billion, so considerably less. Hard red winter wheat average analyst estimates are sitting at 629 million bushels, which would be down from 804 last year. Soft red winter wheat estimated at 336 million bushels, down from 353 last year, and white wheat at 233 million, down from 244 is the final number last year. So all three classes expected to be lower. Old crop ending stocks, average trade guesses, 934 million bushels for wheat, which would actually be down 4 million from the April report, 2.131 billion in corn, which would be up 4 million from last month, and 345 million bushels of beans, down 5 million from the April report. New crop stocks estimated at 833 million bushels in wheat, which that old crop estimate was 934, so more than 100 million less. 1.933 billion bushels in corn, which is sub 2 billion, which is good to see from a price potential standpoint. 364 million bushels of beans, which is still a historically fairly comfortable number. As far as having closed in futures yesterday, July corn was down a penny, September down 3/4, D's down a half cent, July beans down 2.5, August 2.25, November down 2. In the wheat, not a lot worse. July KC 19.75 lower, SEP down 19.75, D's 19.5 lower. Chicago was down 5 on the July, 5.5 SEP. Minneapolis down 18.25 July, and on the new crop September down 16.75. When the overnight session closed this morning, we were down around a penny in corn. We were up 5 to 6 cents in beans, and anywhere from unchanged to up 3 in wheat. So we started the session pretty close to where that overnight stuff finished. Current trades got July corn down a 0.25, 4.67 1/4. September down a penny at 4.73 1/4. New crop December corn's down 3/4 from yesterday's close, at 488 3/4. July soybeans up 3.5 at 1195 3/4. August up 3 3/4, 1190 1/2. And new crop November beans up 5 1/4, 1178 3/4. In the wheat, new crop July Kansas City up 0.5 cent, 667 3/4. September up 1 cent, 679 3/4. December up 0.25 cent, 693 1/2. And July Chicago up 3/4 at 613. The September contract up 0.75 cents also, trade at 628 at the moment. Wishing you all a great day. This is, and a good weekend. This is Pete Lowen with Lowen & Associates. 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
12: Thanks, Pete. Have a great weekend. Coming up next, we'll have the Ag Law and Tax Report, some morning Kansas news, and shortly we'll have the weather forecast and Friday sports with Rocky Downing.
1: This is the Agricultural Law and Tax Report. I'm Roger McOwen. 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This is not just a grace period, it's a legally protected window designed to keep the operator on the land while they work to resolve the debt. 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
1: In many states, a farm foreclosure triggers a redemption period that begins after the sheriff's sale. During this time, which is typically a year, the farmer has the right to redeem the property by paying the full judgment amount, along with accrued interest, taxes, and court costs. If the farmer is able to make full payment within the redemption period, ownership is retained free and clear of the foreclosure claim. The redemption period grants the statutory right of possession. Some may wrongly assume that because a sale occurred, title and possession pass. That is not the case. The farmer's right to occupy and farm the land exists independently of the deed. Under state statutes, that right to possession remains throughout the entire redemption period, as does the responsibility of stewardship. The farm must be maintained. Don't let the stress of foreclosure cloud your rights. The law specifically mandates a redemption period to ensure you have a fair chance to protect your farm. This has been the Agricultural Law and Tax Report. I'm Roger McOwen.
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19: It's Trish Swoboda with KFRM, and it's time to take a look at your Kansas News Today in your morning Kansas Journal entry. Questions are growing about staffing levels at the National Weather Service and how that could affect severe weather forecasting in Kansas. State House reporter Zach Boblett has more.
20: Kansas Democratic U.S. Representative Sharice Davids wants answers from federal weather officials on how they can improve their severe weather forecasting, and she's filed a congressional inquiry. A New York Times report found that the number of National Weather Service scientists nationwide shrunk by 15% last year due to firings and early retirements. A tornado in Ottawa, Kansas last month surprised forecasters after early models showed no initial threat. Davids says she wants to work with the Weather Service.
21: I want to make sure that we are doing everything we can to figure this out.
20: Federal agencies like the Weather Service typically respond to congressional inquiries within 30 days. At the Kansas State House, I'm Zach Boblett.
19: Sunbucks, also known as Summer EBT, is a permanent federal program administered by the Kansas Department for Children and Families that helps families buy food for eligible school-age children during the summer months. The program is available to students who qualify for free or reduced-price school lunches or whose household income meets the eligibility guidelines for those meal programs. Some families will automatically receive benefits without needing to apply, while other eligible families must apply. According to DCF, eligible families receive a one-time annual benefit of $120 per child to help purchase groceries during the summer. Benefits are issued in a single payment and can be used to buy food such as fruits, vegetables, meat, whole grains, and dairy products at grocery stores, farmers markets, and other locations that accept SNAP EBT. Families receiving SNAP benefits are also automatically eligible for Double Up Food Bucks, a program that matches SNAP EBT dollars at participating grocery stores and farmers markets across Kansas. This allows families to purchase twice as many fruits and vegetables with matching benefits of up to $25 per day. Participating grocery stores may provide Double Up Food Bucks benefits in several ways: through a loyalty or rewards card program, by issuing coupons, or by providing an immediate 50% discount at checkout. For more information about Sunbucks or Double Up Food Bucks, visit DCF's website. Law enforcement agencies in Southeast Kansas continue investigating threats targeting schools on Wednesday that caused lockdowns. The calls were false reports of shootings at the schools. Rachel Schnelly with the Kansas News Service reports.
0: The fake calls threatening schools, including Fort Scott, Chanute, and

0: September following a unanimous vote by county leaders. Some Kansas lawmakers have called for a 3-year moratorium on data centers. Sedgwick County Commissioner Pete Meitzner supports delaying a decision until fall, but says long-term bans are more about avoiding controversy than crafting policy.
1: You do have to make progress. You can't just say we're going to pocket it for 3 years, and I think we're making progress.
0: Leaders in Douglas County are facing public calls for a moratorium or ban on data centers. The Johnson County City of Gardner says a company withdrew its proposal for a data center this week after being told the city would not provide public incentives. The national legal battle over mailing the abortion drug mifepristone is affecting clinics in Kansas. Rachel Schnelly with the Kansas News Service reports.
2: Mifepristone and misoprostol can be used to end a pregnancy of up to 10 weeks. It's the most common method of abortion in Kansas by far. Patients access the medication through in-person or telehealth visits. Planned Parenthood Great Plains CEO Emily Wales says the Supreme Court ruling impacts out-of-state patients the most. Clinics like the one in Pittsburgh serve many patients from other states.
3: And it's a heartbreaking situation to have patients in the car driving to get to us, hoping that they can access the care they so badly need in Pittsburgh, and then to hear that it might not be available.
2: Mackenzie Ayers with the anti-abortion group Kansans for Life says the most recent ruling addresses safety concerns and there needs to be more medical oversight of the drug. For the Kansas News Service, I'm Rachel Schnelly.
0: And that's your news out of Kansas in today's Morning Kansas Journal entry. 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
7: This is Steve Knopfsinger, and it's time for a look at your weather forecast here on KFRM. For Nebraska today, there is a slight chance for showers early, and it'll turn partly sunny. Highs will be in the low to mid-70s, with northwest winds at 5 to 15 miles per hour. For tonight, it'll be partly cloudy, with a slight chance for showers later on in the west. Lows will be in the mid to upper 40s, with west to southwest winds at 5 to 10 miles per hour. For Saturday, there will be partial sun, along with a chance for showers and storms. Highs will be in the low to mid-70s, with variable winds at 5 to 10 miles per hour. For Saturday night, there is a chance for showers and thunder showers. Otherwise, it'll be partly to mostly cloudy. Lows will be in the low to mid-40s, with northeast winds at 10 to 15 miles per hour, and gusts of up to 20 miles per hour are possible. For Oklahoma today, there will be a blend of clouds and sunshine with a slight chance for showers and storms in the east. Highs will be in the upper 70s to mid-80s, with southwest winds at 10 to 20 miles per hour east of the Panhandle, and north winds of 10 to 15 miles per hour in the Panhandle region. For tonight, there is a chance for showers and thundershowers in the east early. Otherwise, it'll be partly cloudy. Lows will be in the mid-40s to low 50s, with winds variable at 5 to 10 miles per hour. For Saturday, it'll be partly sunny, with a chance for a few late-day showers and storms. Highs will be around 80 in the far east, and mid to upper 80s elsewhere. Southwest winds will be at 10 to 20 miles per hour in the Panhandle, while winds will be variable at 5 to 10 miles per hour further east across the state. For Saturday night, there will be considerable cloudiness with a chance for showers and storms. Lows will be in the lower 50s in the Panhandle and mid to upper 50s further east in the state. Winds will be variable at 5 to 10 miles per hour, turning to the north later on at

0: 10 to 20 miles per hour in the Panhandle region. For Kansas today, there will be a mix of clouds and sunshine with a slight chance for a shower or thundershower, mainly over the eastern portion of Kansas. Highs will be around 80 in the far south and mid to upper 70s elsewhere. Southwest winds will be at 10 to 20 miles per hour in southeast Kansas, while north winds of 10 to 15 miles per hour are expected elsewhere. For tonight, there is a chance for showers lingering early, mainly in the southeast, otherwise it'll be partly cloudy. Lows will be in the mid-40s to around 50, with winds variable at 5 to 10 miles per hour. For Saturday, there will be a mix of clouds and sunshine with a chance for showers and storms. Highs will be in the mid to upper 70s in the north and low to mid 80s in the south. Southwest winds will be at 5 to 10 miles per hour. For Saturday night, it'll be partly to mostly cloudy with a chance for showers and storms. Lows will be in the low to mid 40s in the northwest and upper 40s to mid 50s elsewhere. East and northeast winds will be at 10 to 15 miles per hour. And that's been a look at your weather forecast here on KFRM, the voice of the plains.
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3: 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Big 12 softball championships opened up yesterday. The Kansas Lady Jayhawks won a back-and-forth battle after trailing 4-0 in Oklahoma City against Central Florida. They were able to turn it around. Kansas now improves to 35-18, 15-10 in Big 12 play. They advance to the second round of the Big 12 Conference. The win puts the Lady Jayhawks into the semifinals. They will take on Texas Tech, who won 7-0 over Baylor yesterday. They are the number one seed in the tournament. Number two seed is the Oklahoma State Cowgirls. They win 7-0 with a shutout over Utah. And then Arizona State advances as well with a 2-1 victory over Arizona. So Arizona State will face Oklahoma State tonight at 7 o'clock. Kansas and Texas Tech will square off at 3 p.m. The winners will play tomorrow for the Big 12 title. In Big 12 baseball, the weekend got started last night with one game, but the full weekend for most will be starting tonight. Kansas and Kansas State both back into action. KU leads the Big 12 with a record of 20-4 in league. That is better than West Virginia and Arizona State's 16-8 mark. Kansas State down at 9-15 in conference play, trying to battle back and make a little run toward the end of this season. Let's move over to the American Athletic Conference. Wichita State Shocker softball is underway today in their tournament. Charlotte and Florida Atlantic yesterday. Florida Atlantic winning their matchup with Charlotte, and it was East Carolina in 9 innings over North Texas. Today, Florida Atlantic and South Florida. And the Wichita State Lady Shockers and East Carolina will square off their game at 3:30. That all being played in Greenville, North Carolina. And the baseball standings see Wichita State right now in fifth place, 10-11 in conference play. University of Texas San Antonio, 15-6, leads the way. Then East Carolina, UAB, Rice, and the Shockers, who are tied also with Florida Atlantic and Memphis, all at 10-11. Florida Atlantic, the matchup with Wichita State this weekend, beginning tonight. That is a check into sports on a Friday for 550 AM radio. I'm Rocky Downing.
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5: Any winter wheat crop condition improvements nationwide to start May? According to USDA meteorologist Brad Rippey,
6: we put it all together into a national picture. Just 31% of this 2026 winter wheat crop is rated good to excellent. 37% very poor to poor. A week ago, those numbers were 30% and 35% respectively. So we continue to overall lose ground. This time a year ago, 51% of the crop was good to excellent. Just 18% very poor to poor.
5: So for the period ending May 3rd.
6: Bottom line is the crop across the central and southern Great Plains is really struggling. We still see almost half the crop rated very poor to poor in Colorado, Kansas, and Oklahoma, more than half in Texas at 56% very poor to poor, and Nebraska leading the nation among major production states, 67% of the winter wheat rated very poor to poor.
5: I'm Rod Bain reporting for the U.S. Department of Agriculture in Washington, D.C.
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10: Take a moment and laugh with David P. Dean. He'll be glad you did.
11: My dad's all-time favorite. He's in the car by himself. He pulls around to the drive-up window, rolls the window down in the car by himself. Y'all take a Big Mac, large fry, quarter pounder with cheese. We'd also like, hang on a second. What do you want back there? Huh? What do you want? There's nobody in the car. What would you like? Cheeseburger, Happy Meal, chocolate shake. We'd also, hang on. Would you knock it off? Sit down, put your seatbelt on. Knock it off. There's nobody in the car. What would you like? Large fry and a Diet Coke. He pulls around to the window to watch the worker lean out with the order and look at my dad and slowly look for more people.
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0: It's time for a look at your markets here with Sue Martin of Ag and Investments. Sue, how are the markets doing today?
16: Well, we have the overnight, the volume was really thin or light, and we've got the market regaining this morning on the beans, but after the hard slide they've had all week, I'm not surprised to see the bean market higher. New crop is, of course, gaining the best. But quite honestly, you know, soy meal starting to come firmer, I think, has helped beans solidify as well. But I think what it is we're just going to end the week maybe with a firmer day and, of course, made a higher high over yesterday. And 11.98 and a quarter is our high so far this morning. And quite honestly, that's first resistance for today is 11.98. But the market's had a tough week, and, you know, the wheat market, KC up just fractionally, while Chicago's now a little lower, earlier was higher, and corn still hanging about a penny lower. Yesterday, the selling or the long liquidation was pretty large again in open interest, and so it was in wheat as well, but it shows that the longs are liquidating in corn. But I also think farmers have sold a lot of corn, both old and new crop, and I think we've been seeing commercial hedging this week as well. And so that's probably what has really driven the corn market to be a 25-cent break off of its highs or close to that. And, of course, that double top over the July corn is going to be a toughie. But we need something that stimulates the market and gets it pushing. Export sales continue to be very good on corn, and they were very good this week on wheat as well. So, but the beans maybe... We're still doing okay on beans, but I guess I'd have to say it certainly appears we're going to have a lower close for the week. And then you've got next week the supply-demand report on Tuesday, and then President Trump going to China on Thursday and Friday to meet with President Xi. And there isn't near the talk this week or this time around of what, like the U.S. Trade Representative Jamison Greer and Treasury Secretary of Treasury Scott Bessent, very little news coming out from them. So it leaves the market kind of wondering or at bay, and I guess I still think we'll see good sales of beans to China. Truthfully, I wouldn't be surprised they'd already bought that 8 million metric tons that President Trump talked about back in early February. But the only rhetoric we've heard, so to speak, was President Trump saying he was going to put sanctions on five of China's refineries because they were taking Iranian oil. And also he was talking about revoking visas from China because they're refusing to take people who immigrated here from China illegally. They're refusing to take them back. Well, maybe some of them are spies. Who knows? But regardless, so you just aren't hearing much. And, of course, the market's kind of in a quandary as to what's going on. And then you have that commingled with the seasonality that you put a lot of times a high in the first few days or so of May and get a correction, and then you come back up out of it. So we'll see if that ends up being the case here on these grain markets. But corn's going to need something to really push it forward to get it through that double top. And yet, if that's a double top that holds for the July contract, then how low is low? I don't see corn going under $4. I think the 406 area is supportive. And so we'll see what happens. But for now, I think the markets are in a little bit of a quandary, and the volume of trade has really died down. So, you know, the market's leaving us up for grabs, but a higher high this week, closing the week lower, means you'll see the test of these this week's lows next week.
0: Notice cotton's swung up this morning, and then livestock are positive too.
16: Yes, they are. Of course, the stock market's really pushing strong here. It seems like that old saying, as goes the stock market, so goes the cattle. But cattle over, you know, they were down pretty hard yesterday. And, you know, there was a lot of little rumors. Wall Street Journal had an article in the front page, you know, yesterday. And you know, another thing was McDonald's, you know, quarterly earnings was a little disappointing. And so, you know, the fear and the concern about consumer demand for beef being very soft, and of course the cutout select down over $5 yesterday in the late wire, and of course the choice down a little over $2, but it has had, stepped back. But now we've got warmer temps coming in too, and so I wonder if we won't start to see maybe a relook at the grilling season to get a good start here if we start turning warmer. And, of course, being a little drier would help, especially in the eastern Corn Belt. And so, you know, I look at the demand for beef, and they're trying to say how soft it is. Well, You know, you look at the hog market, and cash was down $4 yesterday. And then you've got the product, and it's nothing to write home about yet. So, you know, the hog market seems oversold to me. We're, you know, April, a lot of times you'll rally into February and on maybe into April, peak, and drop down through May into early June, and then revive another rally effort. So we were counter-seasonal into April, and then turned seasonal here in May. And but I would think once we get in towards June, that market should start to catch. I would have to think pork is pretty cheap at the grocery store.
0: Well, thanks, Sue. Please remind our listeners where they can reach you at if they would like more information.
16: Well, our number is 1-800-527-0051. And y'all have a great Friday and a wonderful weekend.
0: You too, Sue. Thank you.
16: Mm-hmm. Bye-bye.
0: Bye-bye.
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18: Kansas Farm Bureau is accepting applications for its Rural Minds Matter Advocate of the Year and Young Advocate of the Year awards to shed light on the importance of mental health advocacy in underserved areas. These awards will go to compassionate and caring advocates who are dedicated to improving lives in their communities by comforting those in silent struggles and having conversations that break the stigma surrounding mental health, ensuring no one has to face their battle alone. Winners will receive recognition at Kansas Farm Bureau conferences this winter, in addition to a cash prize of $2,000 to further their mental health advocacy efforts. Nomination or applications for the awards are due July 17th. For more information and additional resources, visit kfb.org/ruralmindsmatter and listen again here for more from the Voice of Agriculture, Kansas Farm Bureau.
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20: Most horsemen deworm their horses regularly, but research shows horses need some parasites in their systems. I'm Rick Lamb, and this is the Horse Show Minute. According to equine veterinarian Karen Hayes, a horse without any intestinal parasites at all would actually be at increased risk.
21: With most intestinal parasites, there is a certain level of natural immunity, which occurs as a result of low-level exposure. There are a lot of researchers who believe, and I'm one of them, that if you keep your horse absolutely warm, clean from the moment he is born, he will be what they call parasite naive. He will not have developed any antibodies against the antigens that those particular worms carry.
20: Modern horsekeeping practices make deworming necessary to keep parasites to a safe level. On the other hand, horses in the wild still have worms, but nature has a way of keeping things in equilibrium. To learn more, visit thehorseshow.com. I'm Rick Lamb, and this has been the Horse Show Minute. Ride safely.
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0: It's time for a look at your markets here on KFRM. In the grain markets for corn, May is up $1.25 at $4.54. July is down $1.25 at $4.66, and December is down $0.75 at $4.88.75. For the Kansas City wheat, May is down it's up now 5.75 at $6.60.5. July is up $1.50 at $6.68.75. And December is up $1.50 at $6.94.75. In the Chicago wheat, May is up $0.75 at $6.02.5. July is up $2.25 at $6.14.5. And December's up $2 at $6.50.25. For the soybeans, May is up $5.50 at $11.82.5. July is up $5 at $11.97.25, And November is up 6 and 7 now at 1180.5. For the soybean meal, May is up 10 cents at 321.40. July is up 40 cents at 319.30. And August is up 70 cents at 315.60. In the soybean oil, May is up 32 at 75.41. July is up 16 at 74.31. And August is up 16 at 72.77. In the cotton futures, July is up 135 at 84.35. October is up 139 at 85.41. And December's up 138 at 85.07. In the livestock futures for live cattle, June is up 45 at 250.57. August is down 35 at 245.55. And October is down 50 at 239.47. For the feeder cattle, May is up 45 at 366.67. August is down 32 at 365.70. And September is down 57 at 364.07. In the lean hogs, May is down 22 at 91.27. June is up 10 at 99.47. And July is up 27 at 103.25. And that's been a look at your markets here on KFRM. It's time now for Canequip Ka-Ching. 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
2: And now the Daily News Drop. We're now 5 months into the year, and the S&P 500 is eyeing the 7,500 mark. But the real story is where the massive gains are hiding. No surprise, oil and gas companies are up as a result of the Iran conflict. Nine Energy Service, an oil field provider, is up 2,700% so far this year, followed by AI provider Mega Fortune, up 1,800%. Leading the S&P 500 is SanDisk, a staggering 172% year-to-year. Why? A global shortage of flash memory. It is colliding with the AI at the edge boom. Every smart device now needs high-speed local storage to run those AI models. And SanDisk is reaping the rewards. Texas Pacific Land Corporation has surged over 75%. It's not just oil anymore. Investors are betting big on their move into AI infrastructure, using the massive West Texas acreage to host 10-gigawatt data center projects. The Magnificent Seven tech stocks have actually had a relatively flat 2026 so far, with NVIDIA up only about 1% and Microsoft down 20% as investors rotate out of software and into the physical hardware and infrastructure, think chips, land, and energy, that makes AI possible. The takeaway from all this, 2026 is the year where AI meets the physical world, from the chips in your pocket to the land under your feet. Agriculture stocks are also having a good week. ADM says it expects China to resume normal buying of U.S. soybeans.
3: Corn and soybean planting has begun in North Dakota, according to the Crop Progress Report released on May 4th by the USDA. The state was the last major growing state to start planting those two crops. Nationwide planting of both crops is ahead of schedule. And Bunge recently lifted its 2026 outlook on strong biofuel demand. United States exported oil at record levels in the month of April. April exports averaged 5.3 million barrels per day over 4 weeks. The week ending April 24th was the standout as exports spiked to 6.4 million barrels per day. Some iPhone owners could be eligible for a payout from a class action lawsuit that Apple agreed to settle this week. The tech giant has agreed to a $250 million settlement in a case that alleged it deceived consumers over artificial intelligence enhancements to its new iPhones in 2024. Lawsuit accused Apple of touting new AI technology, including Siri enhancements, while advertising the iPhone 16 at the time. But the device did not contain the elements when it was released. After setbacks, Ford says its affordable electric truck is back on track. Ford Motor Company has written off $20 billion in electric vehicle investments, but says it is forging ahead with an electric pickup to be sold next year that will sell for a price tag of around $30,000. PayPal plans to cut 20% of its staff over the next 2 to 3 years. Job eliminations are part of PayPal's new plans to accelerate its adoption of artificial intelligence and cut its costs. The planned reduction would amount to 4,760 positions based on the 23,800 employees PayPal reported having at the end of 2025. OpenAI's first hardware product might be a phone. McRumors reports the phone will run on a customized version of the MediaTek Dimensity 9600, which is expected to launch this fall. That's AI. The report also says it will improve the phone's real-world visual sensing capabilities. Meanwhile, university lets students earn bachelor's and master's degrees entirely on their phone. Americans looking to earn those degrees at their own speed can do so now via the mobile phone after Cornerstone University tailored degree offerings in its business program to cater to students who prefer a self-paced program that can be completed over your smartphone. About 250 students enrolled in what's known as the SOAR program. They can obtain an associate's or bachelor's degree in strategic business management or a master's degree in organizational leadership. I'm Jeff Vaughn. That's your Daily News Drop.
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25: Yeah.
23: And they accused him of being a tool for Satan. 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
5: appears to going to buy herself a drone because she's looking it up. Jamie Bloom.
7: Caleb actually has a fairly nice drone that he honestly hasn't had out lately.
5: Delivering things around town?
7: No, he could be, though.
5: Okay.
7: That could be a little side gig for him.
5: Side gig.
7: Deliver things with his drone. Yeah.
5: I wonder if there's any rules on that in Clay Center. Could you deliver food? Alcohol?
7: Yeah, that's
5: a bag of nails if you run out of nails? Call him up. Hey, can you bring me 2 pounds of 10-penny nails?
7: Yeah. Mm-hmm. Yeah, he really liked that when we first got that for him, and he used it a lot. It was a nice one.
5: Have a camera on it?
7: Uh-huh.
5: Oh,
7: yeah.
5: Okay.
7: Yeah. And my daughter had purchased one that was even a step above his in the same brand. But
5: so when it's all ready to fly, how many inches or feet is it like from one side to the other? Is it like 2 feet square, 10 feet square?
7: Yeah, two, maybe two.
5: Two to three?
7: Pretty, yeah. Okay. It was a good sized one.
5: Okay.
7: So, yeah.
5: And 4 whirly gigs on it?
7: Yeah. Uh-huh.
5: Okay.
7: Yeah. I think so. So, yeah. Anyway, he's got one. But Japan, their military has started deploying cardboard drones.
5: Oh, because they can't be picked up by the radar?
7: Radar, yeah. Uh-huh. They're designed to evade radar while keeping production costs low. It doesn't cost that much to produce them. They're called the Air Kamoi 150 model, featuring a body made primarily from reinforced coated cardboard. And each drone costs about $2,000 to produce, which is a fraction of the price of a traditional military drone, of course. You know, it'd be a lot more than that. They're flat packed, so they can ship them easily, can be put together without any special tools in 5 minutes, wow. And they have a range of 95 miles.
5: Oh my gosh.
7: I think Alex has had a range, hers was a lot, like a 4 mile range maybe. Huh. Like she bought a nice one. And then Caleb's was just a step down, and his still would go quite a ways.
5: Now, when you say range, is that the distance you can see it to control it, or the distance it'll go before it runs out of power?
7: The distance, how far away it can get from you.
5: Then, okay.
7: Yeah.
5: Okay.
7: It can get far away.
5: And if it gets too far away, will it turn around and come back?
7: I think there's a return to home feature on it.
5: Well,
7: yes.
5: I mean, I would think they would be designed that, hey, when Papa's not on control anymore, we go back to Papa.
7: Right, yeah.
5: Yeah.
7: Alex had the time that she went down to Alabama, and she took her fancy drone with her, and she was going to fly. She was in Mobile to play softball, and she wanted to go out and fly it. And she flew it over this canal, and it got right out in the middle of the canal, and all of a sudden it just went loop and fell in.
5: Why'd it do that?
7: She was not supposed to be flying it there. We decided.
5: Oh, so they jammed it or something.
7: Yes. Yeah.
5: Huh.
7: And she lost it. So.
5: Oh my.
7: Yeah, that was her the first
5: Man,
7: one.
5: Man, that's
7: lost.
5: An expensive
7: she,
5: little lesson.
7: It was. And she
5: I mean,
7: had to
5: she's
7: buy
5: totally another. Ignorant. I mean, she didn't know she was doing anything mm-hmm. wrong.
7: Exactly.
5: Wow.
7: Yeah. Yeah. So, speaking of drone stories, in Port St. Lucia, Florida.
5: Okay.
7: A married couple is facing felony charges after burning a neighbor's drone that landed in their backyard.
5: Huh.
7: Christopher Paula was flying his $1,200 DJI, which that's the one that she had.
5: That's a brand.
7: The DJI Mini 3 Pro drone when he lost communication with it. And the drone ended up in the backyard of Sandra Markulis and her husband. And this person attempted to retrieve the drone, but received a warning via a Ring doorbell camera that they weren't to come in the yard. And then these people were frustrated with drones flying over their property, and so they just decided to burn it in their fire pit. So, so what's the...
5: Well, I get it.
7: No.
5: Number one is, okay, I think people could fly over our backyard all day long, and God bless them, they're not going to... There's nothing to see.
7: Uh-huh.
5: I mean...
7: Right.
5: It's fine. You're welcome to do it. But
7: do you feel invaded, though, when they're doing that? Like,
5: well, if they're looking in the window when I was eating nachos and watching television, in my underwear, I would... No, I don't sit around in my underwear, by the way. So okay. All you drone people, you're not going to see that.
7: Don't head up to Kyle's house.
5: Yeah, I don't... You know, if it happens like 10 times, then you kind of lose patience. But
7: mm-hmm.
5: I'm trying to think of another example of anything like that happened.
7: Well,
5: how about the neighbor's kids playing ball, and their ball always ends up in your backyard?
7: Yeah.
5: Okay, I mean, that mm-hmm. would be an example of something over... And they come knock on the door, can we get your ball? And it happens like every other day.
7: Mm-hmm.
5: Would you be annoyed by that?
7: Oh, I don't think that I
5: Me
7: would.
5: Me either. I wouldn't be I would. Annoyed. I'd be glad they were out playing ball.
7: And I had kids that did
5: and
7: some
5: I would
7: things.
5: Just, I would and say, look, that gate's not unlocked. Anytime you do it, just go over mm-hmm. there, go in the gate, and that big yeah. vicious dog,
7: I was
5: just
7: gonna
5: give
7: say,
5: him
7: this
5: a...
7: Is-
5: Just give him a steak and you'll be fine.
7: Sounds like so. The Sandlot is what it sounds like.
5: Yeah, but, exactly.
7: Yeah, I know, but I've heard the controversy over airspace and whose airspace it is. If it's directly yeah. above your house, is it your airspace?
5: I think they've determined it's not.
7: I don't think it is, but yeah. apparently these people thought it was, so they just burned it.
5: So there are a lot of privacy fences.
7: Mm-hmm.
5: Is that to hide your junk or so people can't look at you in your backyard?
7: I think both. I think okay. I think there are some people that have them to hide their junk, or they have them and then they end up hiding their junk. Maybe they didn't plan on doing that. And then there's people who just want a lot of privacy. They, you know, it depends on what kind of neighborhood you live in. If you're close quarters with the neighbors and you just want
5: well,
7: to be able to...
5: Well, how about by a busy road?
7: Sit out
5: well,
7: in your...
5: Well, or close quarters to... Yeah, you see that where houses... House after house after house has its own privacy fence.
7: Mm-hmm.
5: Okay, so I have a question. Your neighbor puts up a privacy fence, mm-hmm. and I think the general thing is if I put up a privacy fence, I make the pretty side toward my side.
7: Yeah.
5: Right?
7: Sure.
5: Okay, so if you want to put a pretty side again on my fence, on your side, what is the neighborly thing to do? Allow yeah. that, or do they have to put another fence up just inches away from your fence to see the pretty side?
7: Well, I think you probably have to put your own pretty fence up inches away from their fence.
5: I know.
7: It's not really their responsibility if it's on their property line.
5: It's not
7: line.
5: Their responsibility, but if you wanted to do that, if I gave you the ugly side of the fence and you wanted to put the pretty side on your side, mm-hmm. in addition to me putting one on my side, I would probably let you, as long as the screws didn't come through. And, you know, that is the other thing is, mm-hmm. is it's like, okay, you're putting up the fence, and now you're on the ugly side of the fence, and there's thousands of pointy little screws
7: uh-huh.
5: sticking out. Ooh,
7: uh-huh.
5: that's not very neighborly.
7: I think it probably gets pretty tricky
5: yeah.
7: in some of those neighborhoods, you know,
5: yeah.
7: and I guess that's why they have HOA
5: Yeah.
7: neighborhoods, to have rules
5: right.
7: and regulations on those type of things.
5: Right.
7: So that they don't happen. But
5: so Ted Turner has died.
7: Yeah.
5: And I had a couple little stories about Ted. I had read his book when it came out in the 80s, I think.
7: Yeah.
5: And how do I say this as charitable as possible? He's a crazy dude. And he had a crazy childhood, and but he started CNN from scratch.
7: Uh-huh.
5: I mean, it was a new concept and started from scratch, and it was within days of going under, and the Gulf War hit, and his correspondents had their own uplink in a little attaché case about like what a lot of people would carry on an airplane.
7: Uh-huh.
5: And the Iraqis, they jammed all the other signals, so nobody else could get any news out, but CNN could get them out of these little portable uplinks.
7: Mm-hmm.
5: And so they went 24 hours a day in news, and all the other news services were taking feeds from them, and it put them on the map.
7: Yeah.
5: Well, we went to Atlanta for a vacation, and we're going through the CNN tour, which mm-hmm. is right downtown Atlanta.
7: Mm-hmm.
5: This little summer intern was showing us around, and it was an awful tour. She didn't know anything, and she
7: right.
5: was basically, she took us up to a viewing area that you could overlook a newsroom, which was just a bunch of people sitting at computer screens.
7: Right.
5: And
7: yeah.
5: maybe over there in the distance, we saw the background of the... And in the corner of this viewing area, one of these little uplinks was sitting there just on a chair. Huh. It wasn't even sitting on a table. There wasn't any placard on the wall. And I asked the little girl, I said, and I knew what that was, and that was a pivotal thing that made CNN what it was. It saved CNN from going under. It was sitting right there. And I said, so what is that? Trying to lead her along.
7: Right. Mm-hmm.
5: And she goes, I don't know. It's been sitting there all summer. So she had no idea.
7: Yeah.
5: So no tour that she gave all summer long let people in that was what saved CNN News.
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8: Hi, Brian McPhail with Lewis Cattle Oilers here. Those cows are really scratching on the fences and the gates and the corner posts. Probably a little lice and mite pressure going on there. And if you get one of our Lewis Cattle Oilers out there, pretty soon they'll be hitting that pretty hard. And then they'll be treated when those flies show up so you can get ahead of the curve. Give me a call at 620-408-6387.
0: It's time for a look at your markets here on KFRM. In the grain markets for corn, May is up a half at 453 1/4. July is down 1 1/4 at 466 1/2. And December's down 1/4 at 489 1/4. For the Kansas City wheat, May is up 8 1/4 at 663. July is up 3 1/2 at 670 3/4. And December's up 3 at 696 1/4. For the Chicago wheat, May is up 2 at 603 3/4. July is up 2 at 614 1/4. And December's up 2 at 650 1/4. In the soybeans, May is up 9 1/4 at 1186 1/4. July is up 7 1/4 at 1199 1/2. And November's up 9 at 1182 1/2. For the soybean meal, May is up 60 cents at 321.90. July is up 40 cents at 319.30. And August is up 60 cents at 315.50. For the soybean oil, May is up 36 at 75.45. July is up 20 at 74.36. And August is up 24 at 72.85. In the cotton futures, July is up 149 at 84.49, October is up 157 at 85.59, and December is up 156 at 85.25. In the livestock futures for live cattle, June is up 55 at 250.60, August is down 32 at 245.57, and October is down 47 at 239.50. For the feeder cattle, May is up a dollar at 367.32. August is up 12 at 366.30. And September is up 7 at 364.72. For the lean hogs, May is down 15 at 91.35. June is up 25 at 99.62. And July is up 62 at 103.57. And that's been a look at your markets here on KFRM. Coming up next, we've got the weather forecast. And shortly, we'll have the 9:40 a.m. sale ring.
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10: Here's a look at your ag forecast. This is meteorologist Paul Trombley. As further planting progress continues to be made out there this week and through the next several days, we'll take a look at how we're looking at right now with topsoil moisture supply over the Central Plains. And there has been some improvement probably to these numbers since they were released early in the week due to some of the helpful rain that we saw across areas, especially from southwest Nebraska, western Kansas. So those areas did get some benefit from some soaking rains over the last couple of days. But the numbers from earlier this week even showed a little bit of improvement from the previous week. So likely to see that continuing here with the latest rain event for parts of the area. But as of the start of this week, 72% of the state of Nebraska was short or very short with topsoil moisture, 60% of Kansas with that number, 56% into Oklahoma, And then we do have much less in the way of any topsoil moisture shortfalls further east across the plains. Into Missouri, only 5% of the state short of topsoil moisture. That number just at 10% into Iowa. A little more need with topsoil moisture levels for Texas, 56% the number there, 35% in Arkansas. As far as the prospect is for picking up some more precipitation here in the coming days, still seeing a northwest flow pattern, keeping things a bit unsettled at times with some scattered shower, thunder shower chances, a bit on and off as we see a few systems brushing across the area from the northwest to the southeast. And still seeing some opportunities for showers that could pick up a little bit more with the system as we get into the weekend on Saturday and into Saturday night. And then as we look ahead into next week, still a couple passing isolated shower storm chances. And looking at temperatures, certainly going to be a much more consistency in that aspect here for us as we do stay settled in to some seasonal to above average temperatures as we progress through the next week to 10 days. So certainly going to be seeing more days than not with some highs in the 70s and up through the 80s at times as well as we progress from this weekend out into the duration of next week. And we may even see a little more warmth building in at times next week with some of those highs. I like to get up through the 80s to even around 90 in some areas as the week progresses. From the Weatherology Weather Center, this is meteorologist Paul Trombley.
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12: 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The good news, professional weather outlooks show a strong possibility of El Nino developing this summer. That pattern often brings improved moisture and more favorable growing conditions to the Western Plains. Current dry stress is raising pressure from brown wheat mites and wheat curl mites in wheat. Corn and soybeans can see more two-spotted spider mites and hot spells. Plus, soil pests including wireworms, white grubs, cutworms, and corn rootworms. 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
15: 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We had 166 yearling steers weighing 1117, bring 317. 181 yearling steers weighing 1023, bring 329. 197 yearling steers weighing 918, bring 355.85. 157 yearling steers weighing 815, bring 383. 14 yearling steers weighing 718, bring 421. 71 yearling steers weighing 623, bring 467. And 71 weaned steers weighing 515, bring 532.50. 123 guaranteed open heifers weighing 1,015, bring 302.85. 35 guaranteed open heifers weighing 915, bring 336. 62 guaranteed open heifers weighing 842, bring 330. 46 guaranteed open heifers weighing 737, bring 364. 18 guaranteed open heifers weighing 646, bring 420. And 21 guaranteed open heifers weighing 539, bring 428. Replacement quality heifers over 750 pounds are up to $3,150. Running age pairs are up to $4,200. Running age bred cows are up to $4,500. Packer cows are up to $1.88, and Packer bulls were up to $2.38. We had our first significant run of new crop calves today, and that market was very healthy. There was also very strong demand throughout the yearling cattle run. If you have a string of yearlings that you would like to sell on the ranch, give us a call. We will have a monthly video sale that will be very competitive. We will work just as hard at the video as we do through the ring. We work hard for the people who put the hard work in. If your cattle marking needs, call the Beaver County Stockyards at 580-625-3051. And serving the High Plains since 1931, the Beaver County Stockyards, where a handshake is still a contract.
1: Ogallala Livestock regular sale with special stock cow and cow calf pair sale Wednesday, May 13th. 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At 12:30, we'll sell baby calves, and at 1 p.m., cow calf pairs followed by stock cows. In the stock cow division, Cooning Farms, 270 Angus and semi-Angus stock cows. They'll be 3 year old to short term bred to K cattle. Semi-Angus bulls due August 15th for 60 days. In the pair division, Haythorn Land and Cattle, 148 Angus and black, white face, and red cows with 175 pound calves at size. They're all short solid to short term, and another 30 with 125 pound calves at side, also short solid and short term. Here's Brandon Newton, 100 Angus black, white face, and a few red cows with 200 pound calves at side. They'll be short solid and short term cows. RSP Cattle LLC, 80 Angus cows with Angus calves at side. They're all first calf to 9 year olds, a complete dispersion. The Logan Ranch, 51 head of Angus heifers with their first calf at side, weighing 150 pounds. Here's the Dove Ranch, 40 head of Angus and black, white faced short term cows with 250 pound calves at side. Jason Koberstein, 30 head of Angus cows with calves at side. They'll be 3 year old to 8 year olds and tagged to match. Lee Struckmeyer, 30 black and red Angus heifers with red Angus sired calves at side. Here's Mark Wilson, 30 head of Angus heifers with March born calves at side. Here's Sioux Ranch, 17 Angus heifers with 150 pound calves at side. All this and many more valued consignments this Wednesday, May 13th at Ogallala Livestock. Regular sale with a special stock cow and cow calf pair sale.
9: 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This property is located 4 miles south of Minneapolis, Kansas, on paved Highway 106 to Homestead Road, and consists of 68 acres of cropland that is currently planted to wheat. 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
0: 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Bidding is open May 7th through 21st, and it ends at 11 a.m. on the 21st. 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For more information about that land sale, you can auction, you can go online to bigiron.com. Coming up next, we've got community announcements and AM headlines news, the Harvest USA report, and the weather forecast. This is Steve Knopfsinger, and it's time for your community announcements here on KFRM. If you happen to be in Salina, Kansas on May 13th, there is a Jolly Mixers dance at Salina, Kansas, and they'll be dancing to Just Devin's music. Singles and couples are welcome.

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1: Craig County producers know that AM 550 is where they can find the latest in ag information. Proud to be a part of such northeastern Oklahoma communities as Centralia, Welch, and Vinita. We're KFRM, the voice of the plains.
2: I'm Mark Dorenkamp with Brownfield Ag News Headlines. Illinois Soybean Association agronomist Stephanie Porter says the calendar pushing into May means farmers need to adjust their planting priorities.
3: Don't start panicking by any means, but if you haven't already, focus your attention on the corn so you can get that planted.
2: She says it's still important for producers to plant in the best soil conditions possible. More news next on Brownfield.
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2: The ranking member of the House Agriculture Committee says the damage to the Farm Bill coalition in Congress could have lasting impacts on future farm bills. Angie Craig says separating parts of a five-year 12-title farm bill and using reconciliation to reduce spending for key programs was the wrong approach.
5: Really sets a bad precedent for the future.
2: Escalating fuel prices are being felt on farms across the U.S. North Iowa farmer Casey Schlichting says the cost of hauling corn is going up.
6: $425, $435 corn, and you put $375 in the semi to get that done, and that was a little disheartening.
2: And the Department of Justice has settled their civil lawsuit against data company AgriStats for potential anti-competitive practices in the meat industry. In the social media post Thursday, Acting Attorney General Todd Blanche says the agreement will make the company's pricing reports available to all buyers and sellers and levels the playing field for the food supply chain. I'm Mark Dorenkamp with Brownfield Ag News Headlines.
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11: There have been a lot of crews that have moved their equipment south to Texas and Oklahoma. Let's take a look at an Oklahoma wheat crop update as of May 5th from the Oklahoma Wheat Commission. Oklahoma wheat producers are entering a critical stretch as drought stress, uneven rainfall, disease pressure, and an earlier than normal harvest window shape the 2026 crop outlook. The crop remains under pressure, with nearly half of Oklahoma wheat rated poor to very poor, while only a small share is rated good to excellent. Even so, some areas near Apache, El Reno, and parts of Caddo and Washita counties are still showing yield potential where moisture and stand conditions have held on. The big story is how uneven this crop has become. Some fields are moving toward harvest. Some have already been sprayed out or desiccated, and others may still yield enough potential to protect. Producers should be scouting carefully for rust, wheat streak mosaic, barley yellow dwarf, true armyworm activity, and wheat pressure in thin stands. There is a video from the Oklahoma Wheat Commission attached to this post on our Facebook page if you'd like to view that. That's an update on the conditions of Oklahoma wheat. That's going to do it for today's Harvest USA Report. Thanks again for listening, and may God bless. I'm Brian Hale.
12: Harvest USA is

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2: Near seasonal mid-spring setup of temperature and rainfall over the next few days for much of the heartland, another pattern shift into warmer and perhaps still wetter southwest to northeast through the plains and corn belt locales next week. Good Friday morning, everyone. It's agriculture meteorologist Greg Solier back in with your ag weather today right here on Brownfield Ag News. Good day's worth of weather it was yesterday over the western through southwestern corn belt back into the plains. Sunshine, milder environs, especially back west of the Missouri. Opportunities to inspect those winter wheat fields coming off the cold earlier on in the week. Pasture lands and rangelands with ongoing dryness and drought. Some indication of a little more rain back in the forecast for parts of the central and southern plains going forward. We'll touch on that in just a second. In the meantime, scattered showers, a couple of thunderstorms expected to play on out as the day wears on today into the Mid-Mississippi Valley. That was a story over the eastern through central and southern Corn Belt yesterday. Just enough rainfall to settle the dust in some spots, others picking up a quick tenth to quarter inch. In any event, the first in this series of ongoing frontal waves on the move northwest to southeast with a deepening northerly branch of the jet stream pattern expected to evolve over the course of the weekend at the same frontal boundary on the move out of the Mississippi Valley across the eastern through southern Corn Belt for the day today, and an increase in rain shower, some thunderstorm activity as the day wears on, and we'll see about a quarter inch of rain in some of the more significant rainier areas, if you will, into parts of the I-70 corridor down towards the Ohio River as well. A couple of gusty thunderstorms that can't be ruled out. Next frontal boundary on the move through the northern Great Lakes region will arrive there over the course of the day tomorrow, especially tomorrow morning. Otherwise, organized rains into the northeast into New England, and speaking of organized rains, they'll get it again down across the heart of Cotton Belt country. I-10 and I-20, lower Mississippi Valley Delta region across the southern Mid-Atlantic region. Expectations of a half to an inch and a half worth of rain there, with some moisture breaking out, by the way, back up across parts of the northern and central plains by tomorrow morning. That frontal wave on the move to the east and southeast, and once again, an increase in rain shower thunderstorm activity favoring the eastern and southern corn belt back into the southern plains for the back end of the weekend. And again, those same southern winter wheat areas will see perhaps upwards of 1 to maybe 2 inches of rain. Oklahoma down through Texas to the Red River Valley of the South accordingly. In any event, high pressure builds on in, maybe a little patchy frost again come Monday morning across the uppermost Midwest and Great Lakes areas. That high pressure area off to the east, temperatures begin to warm and moderate on the backside of that high, with increasing shower thunderstorm prospects back west of the Missouri, probably by Tuesday, Wednesday, and then Thursday to Friday in areas west of the Mississippi and the eastern Corn Belt locales late next week. But at the same time, temperatures onwards and upwards. If it's in the ground, soil moistures have been about so-so to adequate to surplus, not drowned out. Some good crop growth, emergence, and development expected to build, at least into the western and southern Corn Belt areas later next week. I'm Greg Soldier with your Ag Weather Today.
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5: It's time for a look at your markets here on KFRM. In the grain markets for corn, May is up 1 at 453 and 3 quarters. July is down 1.5 at 466. And December is down a half at 489. For the Kansas City wheat, May is up 6 at 660 and 3 quarters. July is up 1.5 at 668.75. And December is up 1 at 694.25. For the Chicago wheat, May is down a quarter at 601.5. July is down a half at 611.75. And December is down a quarter at 648. In the soybeans, May is up 8.75 at 1185.75. July is up 7 at 1199.25. And November is up 8.25 at 1181.75. For the soybean meal, May is up 50 cents at 321.80. July is up 40 cents at 319.30. And August is up 60 cents at 315.50. For the soybean oil, May is up 21 at 75.30. July is up 6 at 74.21. And August is up 8 at 72.69. In the cotton futures, July is up 145 at 84.45. October is up 153 at 85.55. And December is up 151 at 85.20. In the livestock futures for live cattle, June is up 5 at 250.10. August is down 90 at 245 even. And October is down 115 at 238.82. For the feeder cattle, May is up 35 at 366.67. August is down 82 at 365.35. And September is down $1.02 at 363.62. For the lean hogs, May is down 27 at 91.22. June is up 20 at 99.57. And July is up 37 at 103.32. And that's been a look at your markets here on KFRM. Coming up next, we've got Town Hall News and Agriculture Today.
2: 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Salina, Kansas.
6: I'm Rich Thomason. A considerably rosier hiring picture last month than economists were expecting. America's employers added 115,000 jobs. The unemployment rate stands at 4.3%. Healthcare and logistics among the brightest spots in last month's jobs report. However, manufacturers cut 2,000 jobs in April and have shed 66,000 over the past year. A U.S. peace proposal aimed at ending the Iran war is now in the hands of the Iranians.
7: We're expecting a response from them. We'll see what the response entails. The hope is it's something that it can put us into a serious process of negotiation.
6: Secretary of State Rubio, American forces did have a confrontation with Iran the other day.
8: U.S. military says it intercepted Iranian attacks on three U.S. Navy ships Thursday as they transited the Strait of Hormuz. President Trump described the confrontation this way.
9: You probably heard we took our three destroyers and we rammed them through some pretty big stuff today, and the destroyers weren't hurt in any way. The people weren't hurt, but they were firing at us and we were firing back at them.
8: Central Command says U.S. forces then targeted Iranian military facilities responsible for the attack. Meanwhile, the president says the U.S. is still negotiating with Iran.
9: We're not going to give them the right to have a nuclear weapon. There's zero chance. And they know that. And they've agreed to that. Let's see if they are willing to sign it.
8: Ben Thomas, Washington.
6: Spanish authorities are preparing for the arrival of more than 140 passengers and crew from the hantavirus-stricken cruise ship. It's heading to the Canary Islands. The arrivals will be quarantined. 17 Americans among those who will be repatriated to their homelands. The U.S. is sending a plane to pick them up. On Wall Street, the Dow, 78 points higher. More on these stories at townhall.com.
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11: This is Agriculture Today, and I'm Shelby Varner with the K-State Radio Network. K-State grain economist Daniel O'Brien starts off the show with his grain market update as he explains how growers might be seeing the positive side of uncertainty in the market. Tina Sullivan, K-State Extension agronomist, keeps the show rolling as she details how the wet conditions in parts of the state could be impacting corn and soybean production. Wrapping up the show is K-State meteorologist Chip Redmond as he notes the recent cool and wet conditions and what is in the forecast. That and more is coming up ahead on Agriculture Today.

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4: You're tuned in to Agriculture Today, and we start our Friday show with the grain market update from K-State grain economist Daniel O'Brien. Daniel, thanks for joining us today.
5: Thank you very much, Shelby.
4: Daniel, as we're looking at the grain market, as always, what are we seeing for futures?
5: Well, the futures markets have been volatile this week with freeze scare that was driving up. Hard red winter wheat futures had jumped to the higher side this week. We'll talk about that here in a minute, just how high. But then they actually had evidence of some freeze, more so to the west, and actually more so in eastern Colorado probably than here. So, but preliminary ideas are that the antifreeze that came from this event was more limited than maybe had been feared coming in. So we'll let our agronomist at KSU, after observations for some period of time, to be sure, give the final proclamation. But on the one hand, you've got the ongoing resilience of the Kansas wheat crop that we recognize, and tough to kill this stuff, but also some earlier freeze damage, some dry areas, et cetera. I think the general consensus is that, and the market's pricing that we won't have as much quantity of crop this year as we've had in the past, just a matter of how much these different events come in and reduce production. So with that, we closed on Thursday for wheat, hard red winter wheat, down in the July contract, down 19, almost 20 cents, down to 667 and a quarter. So again, we were up at 687 plus one time, one of the contracts earlier this week at seven, we've come down some with that. So in fact, what's been an issue in the wheat market has been not just hard red winter wheat alone, but hard red winter wheat futures traded against soft red winter wheat, and the general fears of damage to the hard red crop relative to fairly stable soft red crop, actually widening spreads between those two, spreads between the Kansas hard red versus soft red or Chicago wheat. And of course, Chicago wheat can be delivered with all these classes, but the main class that they deliver in is soft red. So we're seeing that spread that's surely expressing itself. When you look at the corn futures, Corn had also moved to the had some strength this week. We had some strong ongoing exports again. We're basically for this week we're up to 81 million bushels for a weekly trade. We need 65, 68 with USDA's lofty record high projection of 3.3 billion bushels. So that's showing strong market support. We don't have a lot of we don't have signals that we see much weakness in ethanol usage. So the demand side for corn, for feed grains, is holding it pretty well. Also had a decent export week, another decent export week for grain sorghum. I think about 5.5 million bushels need about 4.5, 4.7 meet the USDA's goal. So both corn and grain sorghum holding up pretty well. Again, closed, I think I'd said this earlier, 467 and a quarter on Thursday for corn futures. Again, both sorghum and corn priced off of that. New crop bids at 488 and a half. And that was down about 1.25 cents. So we've been hovering in the, again, 490, looking towards $5 for new crop Dease corn, and probably very likely, depending on the basis bids available for taking forward contracts, offering some pricing opportunities for farmers, for Kansas farmers, as we've been seeing markets move around the last week or so. So interesting to watch. Soybean futures also having some carryover impact from all this happening in the wheat in the wheat complex. Seen July on Thursday the 7th close at 1191. A new crop November 1171 and three quarters. Generally, unless I'm just not seeing the reports, not hearing of major problems out of Brazil. You'll hear a limiting report followed by a better report, etc. So generally not in anything catastrophic there that's slowing down expectations of a really a pretty decent crop. So you got all that happening. I would say when you look at the cash markets, that for corn, the highest bids in the state, and against one or two individual bids, highest bid in the state actually was Pittsburgh, Kansas, down southeast. That's the upfront spot cash price, $4.58. New crop bid of $4.70. Second highest in the state. The highest new crop bid for corn is where you'd expect it to be historically, would be in the Garden City area, southwest Kansas, where feedlots and ethanol plants are, $4.80 for a new crop bid. Actual cash bid, $4.33. So it's interesting of late, this dichotomy we have going on between, who's leading the state in terms of corn prices. It's either southeast Kansas with some of their pressures coming from pulling grain largely probably towards poultry and other livestock feeding southeast versus what we see for beef feeding here in western Kansas. And other new crop bids also looking pretty decent as well. Again, Colby 452 for new crop forward contract, 445 Salina to peak at 450. But again, when you start seeing new crop bids getting close to five, that gets everybody's attention out here in the West. And for sorghum, we see new crop bids highest cash bids in Hutchinson at $4.13, Topeka at $4.08. Other bids decent, especially Salina, $3.93. So better bids for sorghum than we'd had than earlier in the spot market. And new crop bids, really, the top new crop bids in almost every part of the state except southeast Kansas, all at $4 or above. So quite a time, really, to look at new crop pricing opportunities as we've seen some of these issues come into play. So we just talked to feed grains, and again, the words on the lips of people in the feed grain side is the cost of fertilizer and how that's probably impacting on the margin acreage decisions and we'll see. We won't have evidence of that until the end of June with that acreage report. So right now the expectations are entrenched, really, that we'll see less less corn acres at least than what had been projected at that at the end of March. Was about 40, I think it was 95 million acres or something along those lines. Anyway, I should give, as a representative of Kansas State, I should give a more solid number than that. The actual number for acres, yes, it was 95.4 million acres projected in that report. Again, fertilizer price on the high side is kind of determine the narrative that we'll plant less than that. And we'll see that the market last, the market guesses coming into that last report were about a million less than actually came about. On the other side of that corn is for soybeans. So we're expecting acreage to come out of the feed grains into soybeans. I think when we look, if that actually happens, the balance sheets that we have, and we end up at say 84, 85, or more million acres planted for soybeans. And if we don't, if we have full decent yields, we're going to grow a lot of soybeans this year in the U.S. And that'll have market repercussions out in the fall of 2024. So I guess that's the way things go. And with our expectations now of cutting back corn acres, we're probably seeing an opposite outcome in the fall. If this comes to fruition, tighter corn stocks and higher prices than we'd have otherwise, and soybeans just the other side, of course, and that's assuming South American crops hold up decently. I should also add in for as we look at actual cash soybean prices, they're all the top prices are all running at about 11 to 1109, and that's the case at Salina, Hutchinson, Topeka, Pittsburgh, about 1050 to 1080 out in the western third of the state. So wheat harvest just around the corner, new crop bids with what we've had here and some of these scares, you've got a 654 in Topeka, 648 Hutchinson, 643 Salina, 590, 597 in Colby, Garden City, 591 in Pittsburgh. It's a conundrum. We're unsure what we're going to have for actual bushels received, yet these are some of the best forward contract prices for wheat that we've had in a while. So it puts a difficult decision in farmers' hands, but yet for prices, we've got some pretty good prices right now. Going forward, we'll be watching planting reports. We'll be watching moisture accumulations, hopefully no more freeze risks, and then seeing where the markets go. Most analysts, when you look at what they're watching for the markets, they're paying as much attention to the Straits of Hormuz and international political pressures and oil markets, fertilizer markets, as much as we are growing conditions right now for crops in the U.S. So given the uncertainty on with regard to all that's happening in the energy markets centered in the Middle East, it's just a very volatile time, very uncertain. So right now, I guess with all that uncertainty, we're reaping the positive side of uncertainty with a bit higher prices. But volatility can surely bring a downside later on. So it's just a very uncertain time in the grain markets.
4: Daniel, I appreciate you taking the time to join us today.
5: Thank you very much, Shelby. I appreciate it.
4: That was K-State grain economist Daniel O'Brien. We're cutting to a short break now, but we'll be right back.
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4: You're tuned in to Agriculture Today, and we continue our show discussing soil and crop conditions for corn and soybeans with K-State Extension agronomist Tina Sullivan. Tina, thanks for joining us today.
11: Thanks for having me, Shelley.
4: Tina, today as we're talking about wet conditions for crops, and we are well aware this is not for all of the state, but as we're talking about this, first for people who maybe planted into wet soils, any concerns?
11: Yeah, when we're planting into wet soils, it's not just a logistics issue of maybe equipment getting stuck or something along those lines, but the reality is if we plant into wet soils, we can have what's referred to as sidewall and seed zone compaction. If we think about whether it's a drill or even just a regular planter, we have wheel, you know, the knives, the wheels that spread the soil, plant the seed, and it's supposed to fall back, right? Well, we kind of think about wet soils, the dynamics of those soils start to change, especially if we're in a high clay concentration. So in those clays, they might not fully seal back correctly in some situations. So then there's kind of some weird seed-to-soil contact. But in other times, the compaction that's caused by that downward wheel pressure from planting can cause then the roots, you know, roots emerging from that seed to grow a little wonky. Sometimes they can grow out of it, sometimes they don't, which then can lead into later in the season issues, right? If the roots only go a couple inches down because there's this kind of compaction layer from planting, well, we can only go a few inches deep. Once the water runs out of there, what's the crop going to use? Especially if we're not getting pretty consistent rains. So kind of the way you can't really solve this problem if you've planted when it is wet, the best option is just wait until it is dry or drier to go into a field.
4: Is this something growers can go check in their field, though, to see if this is an issue?
11: So, and to see if your soil is dry enough to go plant, an easy way to kind of look at this is just dig down into where the planting depth you're wanting to do and make a ball of soil. If the ball crumbles or cracks, it's probably good to go. But if it is kind of more moldy, like it's still like clay, it's still probably too wet and you don't want to plant into that. So we're thinking like corn, go to 2 inches, grab some of that soil. If it balls up and doesn't crumble, it's too wet.
4: While we are thinking about corn, for people who already have had it planted and it's starting to come up and emerge, with all this rain we've gotten, is it potential to have been waterlogged or drowned out?
11: Absolutely. Anytime we have too much water saturating an area, whether it is standing water or just soils that maybe are slower to percolate that water outside out of the profile, we can see corn kind of look a bit yellow. It will look like a nutrient deficiency. Why? Well, the plants are waterlogged. They cannot actually breathe when the soil pores are full of water. So they need to uptake air from their roots. If everything is full of water, they can't breathe super well. So it's just waiting for that moisture to really just percolate through that soil profile. Also in those situations, if there was high rain amounts like we saw in some parts of the state, we can sadly lose some of our nutrients. Thinking about nitrogen, if it leaches a little too much, you know, deeper than where the roots are at that moment, it still will probably be bioavailable once the roots get there. Or if something like phosphorus, potassium in those high runoff events, think about some of those areas that got 4 to 6 inches of rain. If you lose any kind of soil, there's a potential of losing phosphorus, potassium because it's attached to the soil colloids itself.
4: Similar concerns then for corn and soybeans on that?
11: Correct. It doesn't really matter which crop it is, right? There's still opportunities to lose those very expensive fertility inputs in these high rain situations. And again, we cannot control how much rain we get in some of these storms, right? I know probably Western Kansas wishes we could package up some of this water and ship it over to them. But kind of thinking from a disease potential real quick, whether it's corn or soybean, there is a disease potential for either of them. Yes, the seeds have a seed coat on them that's typically a type of fungal protection. That protection only lasts for so long, kind of depending on how wet the soil's been, how cool the soil's been. Last year, we kind of had a wet time after some soybean planting, and it got cool, kind of like what we're seeing this year. And then later in the season, we saw kind of the Pythium and the Phytophthora issues. Am I going to say it's going to happen again this year? It really does depend, right? Pythium, Phytophthora, those soil-borne diseases, whether it's for corn or soybean, are naturally in the soil. You can't get rid of them, right? It's just the kind of the equation of duration of seed being saturated or seedling being saturated in this wet. Then the temperatures, is it cool for a certain amount of time or did it warm back up? What's the soil temperature? And then what was the presence of that inoculum or the disease in that soil at that time? So lots of moving pieces in this. Am I saying you're going to lose everything? Likely not. Just to be aware, it was wet here in May. What could come down later on into the season? Always when you're looking at your stand, especially if it was something just emerging or still not emerged when all this water came in, always evaluate your stand. You want to make sure you have a proper amount of stand. Corn is not going to be able to fill out like soybean can. So just being aware of what plants are there before we lose that opportunity to replant, if it made sense.
12: Do you see that crop truly usually bounce back and start looking like a normal crop though again?
11: Most of the time we're going to see it bounce back, right? If it was stuck underwater for a week to 2 weeks, whether it's corn or soybean, the likeliness of those seeds rotting out does increase, right? Or ducks or birds kind of coming and picking them out. I was driving in Rossville earlier this week and I just saw ducks in the areas that were clearly the water had come out of every bank and they're just picking the corn out. But overall, across the east, we should be okay. Think about southeast Kansas and these kind of high rain events. We're kind of used to it in the southeast. We will have some stand loss. And that's where it's always looking back at what your insurance says or what coverage you have. And is it going to make sense for plant back?
12: You've mentioned clay soils a few times. So really more of a concern just for more clay soils and not maybe sandier soils?
11: Well, we think about those soil structures, right? Whether it's a more sandy base or a more clayey base. Clay holds on to water a lot more. It tends to have more issues with percolation or movement in that soil profile because clay particles are itty bitty. They stick together, and that's why clay holds on to water as tight as it does. And then when it doesn't have water, it turns into a brick. Whereas sand are bigger particles, so there's a lot more space between them. So the leaching or percolation of sands tends to be more than clay. So if it's more of a sandy soil, think about the Kansas River bottom areas. Yes, they had a lot of water, and a lot of those fields, they've dried out because there's enough sand in them. It could just percolate on through that soil profile, and we can get back into the field. Whereas depending on how close you are to some water bodies, it could be still a little outside of banks, so to speak. And also thinking about that topography of a field, right? Low spots, or if there's an area that's kind of been known for compaction of that soil, maybe due to traffic or something like that, equipment sitting there, you may see water hang out in those areas a bit longer because the water just can't penetrate through as well.
12: Any herbicide considerations?
11: Yes. So when it comes to herbicides, we have seen some damage to soybeans. Is it an kind of some isolated situations? Yes. Kind of thinking about, is it going to happen to every field of soybeans that were planted X amount of days before the big rain that always used said herbicide? No. There is a lot of moving pieces, thinking of it as like some large math equation, right? Did you plant X days? How pre or post was that herbicide application? And how close was that rain to both of those pieces of the puzzle, and what was the amount of rain? Situation that kind of brought it up into the EF day, I got called to a field. Every field this one farmer had, because he followed the same procedure, certain herbicide mix, certain planting date, and then he got 4.5 inches of rain. So pretty much every field of his showed the very similar uniform symptoms of herbicide damage to these seedlings, right? So we don't want to say it's going to be in every situation. Not saying it's an isolated to a hybrid or a company or a certain herbicide. It's more just a combination of what were the pre or post, what was the planting, was it emerging, is it emerged, and then the amount of rain. Because sometimes in this one field, we did see the water pooled on the one side of the field, and that's where we saw a lot of damage. Kind of think about water soaking into the seeds, maybe keeping that herbicide with it. It did cause a pretty substantial issue there. So just kind of keeping in mind, if you start seeing symptomologies, think back in time to what was the herbicide program, what was the planting protocol, right? If it's something super uniform, it's likely not disease, right? Disease shouldn't take out an entire field, whether it's corn or soybean. So just kind of thinking through what these symptoms can mean. If it's a plant that's yellowing or purpling, whether it's corn or soybeans, that's typically showing some early signs of nutrient deficiency. Yellowing typically being nitrogen, purpling typically being phosphorus, especially in that cold snap we had. They'll grow out of it.
12: That was K-State Extension agronomist Tina Sullivan. We're cutting to a short break now, but we'll be right back.
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14: It's time for a look at your markets here on KFRM. In the grain markets for corn, May is up 1 3/4 at 454.5. July is up a half at 468. And December is up 1 1/4 at 490 3/4. For the Kansas City wheat, May is up 8.5 at 663 1/4. July is up 4 at 671 1/4. And December is up 3 at 696 1/4. For the Chicago wheat, May is up 2.5 at 604 1/4. July is up 2 3/4 at 614 3/4. And December's up 2 1/4 at 650.5. For the soybeans, May is up 9.5 at 1186.5. July is up 9 at 1201 1/4. And November is up 10 at 1183.5. For the soybean meal, May is up 30 cents at 321.60. July is up 70 cents at 319.60. And August is up 80 cents at 315.70. For the soybean oil, May is up 72 at 75.81. July is up 21 at 74.36. And August is up 22 at 72.83. In the cotton futures, July is up 130 at 84.30. October is up 146 at 85.48. And December is up 135 at 85.04. In the livestock futures for live cattle, June is down 27 at 249.77. August is down 127 at 244.62. And October is down 157 at 238.40. For the feeder cattle, May is down 97 at 365.35. August is down 252 at 363.65. And September is down 257 at 362.05. For the lean hogs, May is down 42 at 91.07. June is up 7 at 99.45. And July is up 30 at 103.25. That's been a look at your markets here on KFRM. Coming up next, we've got the regional weather forecast and last segment of Agriculture Today. And shortly, we'll hear David Shim, the state FSA Officer for Kansas on FSA Farm Chat.
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14: This is Steve Knopfsinger, and it's time for a look at your regional weather forecast here on KFRM. As an upper-level ridge amplifies over the western U.S. over the next few days, a northwest flow pattern will build over the plains. This setup will bring a few upper-level disturbances in from the northwest across the area at times. As a result, a few shower and thundershower chances will move in and out of the region. A shortwave disturbance that heads into the region on Saturday may bring the best chances for showers into the region during the first half of the weekend. Then by Sunday, quiet conditions are anticipated. On Monday, an upper low is expected to head east across the Dakotas into Minnesota and Iowa. This is bringing a chance for showers back into eastern Nebraska and Iowa to start off the week. Another upper trough may bring another chance for showers and storms by Thursday and Thursday night. Temperatures will remain seasonal to above average over the next 7 to 10 days. And that's been a look at your regional weather forecast here on KFRM, the voice of the plains.
16: Kugler Foliar Fertilizers like KQXRN are the perfect delivery system for crop protection chemicals. 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This season, count on a Kugler Foliar application to deliver improved yield. 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
12: You're tuned in to Agriculture Today, and we conclude our Friday show with a weather update from K-State meteorologist Chip Redmond. Chip, thanks for joining us today.
17: Yeah, thanks for having me.
12: Chip, when we look at this past week, what were we seeing in terms of drought and precipitation?
17: Yeah, we finally got some much-needed moisture in portions of the western Kansas. It's been a long time coming, and it was much anticipated. And thankfully, Mother Nature didn't really let us down. We ended up with as much as an inch or more precipitation, basically from the Finney County region westward to Hamilton County and northward. That entire region got at least 3/4 of an inch to an inch of precipitation. I say precipitation because, well, some of that fell as snow. We had up to an inch of snow along the Colorado border, and, you know, not abnormal. We can see snow in May. It's just pretty rare. So southwest, you know, south of that Finney to Hamilton County line, they did get some moisture, enough to say that they measured moisture, but most folks had less than 1/4 inch, and we could really still use some precipitation. And I'd be remiss not to mention we did have a band of storms that did persist in east central. It kind of trailed eastward from that moisture that was in western Kansas. And there were some isolated areas of an inch around Ottawa and into Miami County, but it was pretty localized. When we look at departure from normal on a weekly basis, the folks in the western part of the state had about 3/10 to 4/10 of an inch above normal, but our average precipitation is increasing, and they're averaging anywhere from around 0.4 to 0.5 inches of moisture a week in western Kansas. So that's enough for about 2 weeks. Whereas eastern Kansas, central Kansas, who missed out on a lot of this moisture, they average more precipitation, as much as nearly 2 inches in the far southeast and an inch for everyone else in central and northeast Kansas. That unfortunately developed a bigger deficit of precipitation. And so the drought monitor did do some expansion this week. We now have 40% of the state in at least D2 of moderate drought or worse, with about 5% in extreme. A new area of extreme was added in central Kansas as well. So while the moisture was needed, it's a drop in the bucket. We need continued precipitation and timely precipitation for everyone.
12: And what temperatures did we see paired with this precipitation?
17: Well, we had some snow in western Kansas, and that means temperatures were at or around freezing. We kind of were riding a roller coaster here. We had temperatures in western Kansas around Goodland down to as low as 28 degrees over the weekend. Then we saw temperatures surge back up to almost near 90, and they fell back down again into the upper 20s here on a Thursday morning. I think, you know, when we look at this temperature roller coaster, I think things are going to start to level out more towards average as we move into the future. Both the Climate Prediction Center and the models all agree that we're going to start to see warmer temperatures, more towards the 80-degree mark almost daily, and lows struggling to get down below 50 and maybe even below 60 some nights as we start to get the influence of high pressure that's been building to our west in southwestern United States. And that's going to shift north and east into the region and bring us overall kind of quieter weather. We're not going to see widespread precipitation. I still think we'll see scattered storms, but widespread precipitation is not as likely. And with that less moisture, we're going to see temperatures definitely trend a little warmer with that. The high pressure starting to impact our region as we go through the weekend and into early next week. Again, can't rule out some isolated storms, but for the most part, I think a lot of folks stay dry.
12: Chip, you mentioned temperatures being around freezing where we did have our last snow. And so do you think that means we've had our last official freeze?
17: That's a great question. And when we look at the average temperatures this time of year, you know, we can get freezes pretty late into May, especially for northwest Kansas and, you know, southeast Kansas. They're already anywhere from 40 to 50 days since the last freezing temperature. I think they're pretty solidly beyond their last freeze. However, western Kansas, you know, we've seen multiple freezes in the last week. We could have freezes pretty late into the season. This is very likely our final freeze for them. And I think temperatures are going to be warmer from here on out. And we just don't have the really cold air to work with anymore. It's shifted so far north, and we're really getting influence from southern origins more frequently now that it's just hard to get that cold air to drop temperatures below freezing.
12: That was K-State meteorologist Chip Redmond. That's all we have for you this week on Agriculture Today, but we'll be back with more for you on Monday.
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14: This is Steve Knopfinger reporting for KFRM on FSA Farm Chat. And today I'm talking with David Shim. He's the State Executive Director for Kansas FSA State Offices. He's going to talk about the Grassland CRP program. He's also going to touch on the Farmer Bridge Assistance Program and how that worked through the new farmers.gov link online. And he's also going to talk about things that have been going on there while he's been in D.C. and also on visits at FSA offices around the state of Kansas. David, I was wondering if you could give us an update on the Grassland CRP.
19: Absolutely, Steve. So I know a lot of our producers in Kansas have signed up for Grassland CRP, and we've been expecting an announcement by the administrator to come out, and it has just come out. And here on May 4th, Grassland CRP opened up for producers there. So, again, if producers have some grassland that they would like to sign up into the CRP program there, go into your local county office there and talk with them. You know, Steve, you know, again, Grassland CRP falls underneath that CRP cap nationally of 27 million acres. You know, there's still some room underneath that cap. That cap is established by Congress. Currently, we nationwide, there's about 26.2 million acres out there enrolled in CRP, you know, between general, continuous, and Grassland CRP. But Grassland has been a very popular program, you know, even across the nation. Here in the state, you know, of that 26 million acres, Steve, 10.3 million acres are in Grassland CRP. So obviously a very popular program with producers. And again, if they are interested in signing up some of their grassland, and again, this can be pasture stuff that producers graze cattle on, there's definitely opportunity for them on that.
14: And understand Farmer Bridge Assistance Program, it's done, but you might have an update on that.
19: Yeah, you know, so one of the things that I know a lot of the listeners out there have heard, and our producers have heard out there, is Secretary Rollins talking about one farmer, one file. And again, working with producers and getting them signed up, they can use that farmers.gov link, but getting their login.gov there. So producers can access into various programs, be able to sign up with programs and that. And Farmer Bridge Assistance was a program that was definitely a focus here to be able to quickly get enrollment. And, you know, we have that sign up. And that's one thing that our employers, our county offices across the state really focused on, making sure that we were helping producers or showing producers ways that they could sign up for the program. I know I've mentioned in past D that producers were able to do was just a couple of clicks of button through login.gov, farmers.gov, couple of clicks of the button, and they were able to sign up for Farmer Bridge Assistance Program. And, you know, we had multiple county offices, Steve, that actually over 90% of those Farmer Bridge Assistance Program sign up was electronically in those county offices. And so very neat thing there. And, again, definitely encourage producers, if they have questions or need help kind of going through that process, again, go into the county office. We can definitely help them walk through that.
14: And I understand you're making the rounds there in D.C. this week?
19: Yeah. So, yeah, actually, I have the pleasure right now, Steve. I just got done with a full day of meetings here in D.C. Started the day bright and early at 7:30. And, you know, we spent a full day here after 6 here getting done with meetings in D.C. and meeting with leadership there again. And, you know, again, it's just about the opportunity to be able to get in front of leadership and Secretary Rollins again about making sure that we're delivering those programs to producers out there.
14: And could you touch on SED FSA visits around Kansas?
19: Yeah, you know, it's one of the goals that I've set for myself there, that definitely it's important to me to make sure I get a feeling and a pulse of how our office is doing out there, the challenges they're facing, and what they're hearing from producers. And even have been meeting with county committee members at the county offices out there and hearing their input and what they're hearing from producers there as representatives, and also concerns and areas that they see that we can do a better job even at the county offices. It's been really great being able to kind of go around the south central part of the state as well as the northwest part of the state. Definitely my target is to get through most of the state here by the end of the year here, and working on that hard. It's great, Steve, to get out there and hear directly from our employees and hear directly from our county committee members. It's just yielded so many great things already, and our ability to make sure that we're doing a good job delivering the programs to producers.
14: That was David Shim. He's the State Executive Director for Kansas FSA Offices. He talked about the Grassland CRP program, and he also talked about Farmer Bridge Assistance sign-up and how the new link online for sign-up, the farmers.gov, has worked for folks. And he's also talked about his visits there in D.C. and his visits in the state of Kansas in FSA offices and how things are going both for the county offices and for the farmers and ranchers. This is Steve Knopfinger reporting for KFRM on FSA Farm Chat.
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14: This is Steve Knopfinger reporting for KFRM. I had the chance to catch up with Christy Seifert. She is the president and CEO of Farm Credit Council. And today she's going to talk about what they discussed in the Farm Bill and Farm Credit Council's priorities. She's also going to talk about what Farm Credit

0: about what Farm Credit offers as far as farm stress and mental health services?
1: Absolutely. We recognize that, you know, folks are situated very differently. Some have livestock, have cattle in their operations, and they are very, very thankful that cattle prices have taken the route that they have. And others perhaps don't have the benefit of that, and they are feeling the stress, the financial stress of multiple years of high input costs and not a lot of high commodity prices in return. And so that's been very stressful for some. But, you know, certainly some are feeling that stress significantly. And we want to make sure that folks have access to resources to get the help they need, because the stress can be very real on individuals, on families, on communities. And Farm Credit has been very, very pleased to invest in partnerships to make resources available to farmers. We have a section on our website called Managing Farm Stress. If you go to farmcredit.com, click on Managing Farm Stress, you'll find a variety of resources that talk about the partnerships that we have that provide access to peer-to-peer networking, to counselors, to also folks who maybe want to spot farm challenges, and those folks who work directly with farmers spot those challenges and know what to look for and know how to help them. We have these resources on our website, as well as a documentary titled Out of the Shadows. And, you know, it really shares how impactful these farm stress situations can be on families, on communities, and others, and how important it is for folks to find help if they are in that situation. They shouldn't feel the need to go it alone. You know, when you feel better, you farm better. So it's just really good to get the help that you need.
0: I understand this year is the International Year of the Woman Farmer. I was wondering if you could talk more about that.
1: It is. The United Nations has designated 2026 as International Year of the Woman Farmer. And in Farm Credit, we are very pleased to celebrate women in agriculture. There are many doing great things all the time to keep farm operations running, to keep ranches going, to just continue to feed and take care of an incredibly diverse population here and abroad by providing ag products. So we're really proud to celebrate women in agriculture this year. In Farm Credit, we are hosting a leadership experience for women across the country within the Farm Credit family this summer to provide them opportunities to connect. We're going to celebrate these women through sharing their stories this year. We're also working with other organizations like the American Farm Bureau Federation to support and sponsor their Women in Agriculture Summit, the ACE Summit in June. So we're very excited to see, in addition to the Farm Credit focus on women in agriculture, these other organizations all across the country stepping up to acknowledge and celebrate the contributions of women in agriculture.
0: With regards to that, is there a link on your Farm Credit website that they could go to for that?
1: We do have a landing page. If you go to our farmcredit.com website, that will take you there.
0: Thank you, Christy, for sharing that with us today. That was Christy Seifert. She's the president and CEO of Farm Credit Council. She talked about the Farm Bill and priorities of the Farm Credit Council. She also talked about the services that Farm Credit offers for those experiencing farm stress and mental health issues. And she talked about the International Year of the Woman Farmer. This is Steve Knopfsinger reporting for KFRM.
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3: Any winter wheat crop condition improvements nationwide to start May? According to USDA meteorologist Brad Rippey,
4: we put it all together into a national picture. Just 31% of this 2026 winter wheat crop is rated good to excellent, 37% very poor to poor. A week ago, those numbers were 30% and 35%.

0: respectively, so we continue to overall lose ground. This time a year ago, 51% of the crop was good to excellent, just 18% very poor to poor.
1: So for the period ending May 3rd.
0: Bottom line is the crop across the central and southern Great Plains is really struggling. We still see almost half the crop rated very poor to poor in Colorado, Kansas, and Oklahoma, more than half in Texas at 56% very poor to poor, and Nebraska leading the nation among major production states, 67% of the winter wheat rated very poor to poor.
1: I'm Rod Bain reporting for the U.S. Department of Agriculture in Washington, D.C.
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4: It's time for a look at your markets here on KFRM. In the grain markets for corn, May is up 5 1/4 at 458. July is up 3 1/4 at 470 3/4. And December is up 3 3/4 at 493 1/4. For the Kansas City wheat, May is up 4 1/4 at 659. July is up 6 1/2 at 673 3/4. And December is up 6 at 699 1/4. For the Chicago wheat, May is up 5 3/4 at 607 1/2. July is up 5 1/2 at 617 3/4. And December is up 5 1/4 at 653 1/2. For the soybeans, May is up 14 1/2 at 1191 1/2. July is up 14 1/2 at 1206 3/4. And November is up 14 3/4 at 1188 1/4. For the soybean meal, May is up 120 at 322.50. July is up 150 at 320.40. And August is up 160 at 316.50. For the soybean oil, May is up 98 at 76.07. July is up 47 at 74.62. And August is up 45 at 73.06. In the cotton futures, July is up 122 at 84.22, October is up 143 at 85.45, and December is up 130 at 85.01. In the livestock futures for live cattle, June is down 12 at 249.92, August is down $1.05 at 244.82. And October is down 145 at 238.52. For the feeder cattle, May is down 85 at 365.47. August is down 275 at 365.45. And September is down 290 at 361.75. For the lean hogs, May is down 30 at 91.20. June is down 7 at 99.30. And July is up 42 at 10.
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4: This is Steve Knopfsinger for Livestock Lines, and today I had the chance to catch up with Dr. Justin Smith. He is the Animal Health Commissioner for the state of Kansas in the Kansas Department of Agriculture. Today, he's going to give us a quick update on New World Screwworm and also on potential response plans and potential treatments for New World Screwworm. Dr. Smith, for our livestock producers and ranchers, I was wondering if you could talk about monitoring for New World Screwworm and potential response plans that they might want to pay attention to?
6: Sure, Steve. To your point, it is something that we've had a lot of discussions about over the last year and continue to have discussions with our neighboring states as well as with USDA and our partners and that type of thing. So there's been a lot of progression, I guess, if you want to call it that, as far as what the plan, the response plan looks like. You know, USDA obviously has got their plan in place to where they're doing the surveillance and the trapping down along our southern border, as well as, you know, the release of the sterile flies. The sterile flies is still going to be our mechanism, our best mechanism to, for one, to prevent it in, the incursion into other areas, new areas, but also in an effort to try to respond to any kind of a new world screwworm incursion we might have in there in the United States. I think it's important for producers to recognize we do not have new world screwworm in the United States as of right now. Obviously, it's very close to our southern border. Mexico is still continuing to battle this and continuing to see it expand in different regions with some new positives each and every week. And so it is something that, from the United States perspective, we're very aware of. With that said, we do have a plan, and frankly, the Kansas plan is going to align with the USDA playbook, that version 2 that was released about a month ago. It's going to align very closely with that, and the fact that if we happen to have a new world screwworm detection in the state of Kansas, that individual premises will be put under a quarantine, and there will be a treatment plan developed for that facility, for all of the animals that are on that facility. Outside of that facility, there will be an infested zone established that will probably be no less than, I'm going to say, 20 kilometers in radius. So 12.4 miles in radius around that facility, we will develop an infested zone. That's going to be impactful to producers in the fact that there will be movement restrictions within that region and out of that region. So any animals that need to leave that infested zone will be required to have an inspection, an intense inspection of those animals, and most likely some level of treatment for those animals. Now, the exception is going to be is those animals that are moving direct to slaughter. There is a provision in our plan that will allow those animals to move direct to slaughter as long as they're processed within 72 hours of that movement. So beyond that, there will be an adjacent surveillance zone that we will be doing intensity surveillance of the animals that are within that region, and as well as trapping of the fly in an effort to make sure that we've got our infested zone the right size, that we're expanded out far enough to where we don't have a detection out there that we're unknown from. So long story short, there's a lot of details in that I'm not covering, but at the same time, just know that there will be an infested zone around it. There will be some movement restrictions, and those operations that are within that zone will be impacted somewhat in the level of trying to move animals in and out of that. But, a lot more details to it that we probably don't have time to cover directly today, but that's kind of the gist of it.
4: And I understand in the news there's been some new treatments and also some potentials in the pipeline.
6: Yeah, no, you're exactly right. So, again, when we started these conversations, we did not have a product here in the United States that was approved for use on New World Screwworm. I have to take my hat off and thank FDA and the fact that they've heard that message, and they have been very responsive and working really hard and diligently to establish approvals for products that we have here in the United States, as well as establish emergency use permits and emergency use conditional approvals on drugs that we may not have here or that may not be labeled for that right now. So each and every day, FDA is approving new products. It seems like we've got several that are coming down the pipe, as well as they tell us they have several more in their pipeline of approval processes that will be coming as well. So to your point, we're not fully covered yet. Frankly, we haven't got a product yet that's covered for lactating dairy cattle. Lactating dairy cattle, there's not a product out there that's approved for them yet. But with that said, we do have several products in our toolbox now that we do have the option. Some of them have more restrictions than others. Some of the emergency use permitted products will only be used once we have the new world screwworm in the United States, and we'll have some level of oversight required of them, whether it be from their local veterinarian or from a regulatory perspective. But for those producers that have an interest in it I would encourage you to visit with your local veterinarian, but know that there are products now that we can get our hands on, and we're in far better shape than we were a year ago when we started these conversations.
4: Thank you, Justin, for sharing that with us today. This is Steve Knopfsinger with Livestock Lines. Have a good one.

0: It's time for Look at Your Markets here with Aaron Summer Opinion. Aaron, how are the markets doing today?
1: Well, good morning and happy Friday. Grains were mixed in the overnights and then traded higher here this morning. The UAE has come under Iranian attack again today. There's their Minister of Defense issuing a statement that their air defense system intercepted 2 ballistic missiles and 3 drones launched from Iran, causing 3 moderate injuries. The statement also went on to list the total of their air defenses that they've had to engage with since the beginning of the war, the 2,263 drones, 551 ballistic missiles, and 29 cruise missiles. This fits with recent hardening rhetoric from the UAE towards Iran, leading to unconfirmed speculation that the country may be considering to move into a more active role in the war. Some Iranian media outlets even pointed blame at the UAE for yesterday's strikes. There is no credible evidence of this, but Iran's retaliatory strikes on their neighbors have centered mostly heavily on the UAE, so it will be important to monitor how this evolves as tensions appear to heat back up. Iran has reportedly also seized a oil tanker in the Gulf of Oman, claiming that the Barbados-flagged vessel was trying to harm and disrupt oil exports by exploiting regional conditions. The tanker was reportedly escorted to the southern coast of Iran. Al Jazeera reported this morning that the U.S. Navy also attacked an Iranian-flagged cargo ship overnight in the Strait of Hormuz, though we have not seen any confirmation from the American side. Corn rallied late in the session yesterday off the lows, giving hope that the pullback was over for the most part. Surprisingly, oil was not doing much after the ceasefire seemed to be coming apart last night when the Iranian speedboats fired on U.S. naval vessels. President Trump would like to have an Iranian peace deal before he goes to Beijing next week, but that doesn't look like it's going to happen at this rate. As we have been saying, if the strait does get opened back up, the supply issue is going to linger, and it takes time for a product to get moved around the world. Nutrien, a major potash producer, said that the fertilizer prices will likely stay high for months and possibly into 2027 due to the time that it takes to replenish global supplies. This fact is supportive of the corn in the long term, but planting is going on, and moisture in the all-important I states is good. So, that's also something that could be weighing on the corn. That being said, acres are expected to be lower, so we eagerly await more information regarding that. Tuesday, we'll see the May USDA supply and demand report, and the major fireworks are not expected on this report. More eyes will be on the Beijing summit Thursday and Friday in hopes of good outcome there. Argentina's corn harvest is about 30% complete, and Brazil's April corn exports were down 50% from March, but still well above a year ago. Beans were higher at the break this morning, got off to a sluggish start before running up double digits by mid-morning. Beans are closely watching any developments at the Beijing summit that could have big implications for beans in the long run. With the increase in bean acres, beans may need some help down the road, and Chinese exports could be that help. For now, U.S. exports have been lagging behind, but some Chinese purchases could help turn that around. China has been buying Brazilian beans and purchased more yesterday for June and July shipment. Brazil's April bean exports hit a record high, up 9.7% year over year, and meal exports jumped 13.4%. Argentina is 35% complete with their harvest. Rains over the next 2 weeks look like they're going to be focused in the southeast and delta regions, and warming in the Midwest should help planting move along in a good pace. The May WASD will give us a look at the 2026-2027 U.S. and world carryout, but with the China meeting and chances for the Chinese to purchase beans, numbers could be outdated quickly. Eyes will be on this meeting next week and any announcement coming from it. If a trade deal is signed, it will be a good thing, but if President Trump fails to secure a purchase commitment from China, demand will likely take a hit and we could see beans drop off. Wheat production is still a big concern as traders are interested to see what would come from the late freeze in eastern Colorado and western Kansas. From the looks of things, it was not cold enough for long enough to cause much damage. Next week, the Kansas Wheat Quality Council Crop Tour will kick off on Monday, giving the markets an idea of what yields are looking like across the state. Oklahoma had their wheat tour this week, and production was estimated to be 50% lower than last year. Wheat areas under drought rose 1% to 70% this week compared to last year at 22% at this time. Wheat production around the world is expected to be lower this year, and Western Australian Grain Association said that farmers will be planting a record canola crop this year, with a lot of acres coming from wheat. The UN Food and Agricultural Organization estimates that global wheat output will fall 2%. Cattle were lower yesterday, and significant cash trade was able to develop $3 to $5 higher than last week. There were rumors yesterday that President Trump would be open to dropping tariffs on imported beef, and the president was meeting with Brazil's leader. There has been no confirmation of tariffs being removed, but the fact that live cattle closed more than $3 lower with cash trade well above last week is possibly an indication that there may be some truth to the rumor. March trade data showed a significant increase in U.S. imports of Brazilian beef at 26% and a 23% increase in imports of Argentinian beef. There were 26,519 head traded on Thursday with a weighted average of 257.39, up 166 from Wednesday and up 171 from the prior week. Headcount breakdown is Iowa and Minnesota had 7,594 head at 257.38 weighted average. Kansas had 6,690 head at 256.85. Nebraska had 7,946 head at 258.51. Texas and Oklahoma had 4,289 head at 256.16. The five-day weighted average on Thursday was 257.21, up from 254.77 a week ago. USDA boxed beef cutout was down 204 at mid-session on Thursday and closed 268 lower at 386.94. This was down from 389.52 the previous week. The USDA estimated cattle slaughter came at 109,000 head on Thursday, bringing the total for the week to 422,000 head, down from 434,000 head last week at this time. Looking over at the current markets, the July corn is up 3.5 at 470.75. The September up 3.75 at 478. And the December up 4 at 493. The July soybeans are up 15.5 at 1207.75. The August up 15.25 at 1202. And the September up 16.25 at 1183.25. And November up 15.25 at 1188.75. The July KC wheat is up 7 at 674.25. The September up 6 at 684.75. And the December up 6 at 699.25. July Chicago is up 5.5 at 617.75. The September up 5.25 at 632.5. And December up 5.25 at 653.25. Over in the livestock, June live cattle are down 20 at 249.85. The August down 95 at 244.95. The October down 132.5 at 238.65. The December down 155 at 237.65. The August feeders are down 255 at 363.62.5. The September is down 275 at 361.90. The October down 277.5 at 359.55. And the November down 310 at 356.82.5. And those are your markets.
0: Thank you, Aaron. 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
0: Thanks, Aaron. Have a great weekend.
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0: Coming up next, we'll have Town Hall News and some Oklahoma news, the weather forecast, and shortly we'll hear from Managing for Profit.
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3: Breaking news this hour from Town Hall. I'm Rich Thomason. The great American hiring machine cranked out 115,000 new jobs last month. The robust hiring report caught the experts off guard.
4: Hiring was better than the 65,000 economists had expected, though it was decelerated from the 185,000 jobs created in March. The unemployment rate remained at a low 4.3%. The war has caused the biggest disruption of global oil supplies in history and sent average U.S. gasoline prices surging past $4.50 a gallon this week. But the conflict hasn't done much damage to the American job market so far.
3: Correspondent Bernie Bennett says healthcare added 37,000 jobs, transportation and warehousing 30,000, but 2,000 manufacturing jobs were lost. When it comes to his blueprint for ending the Iran war, President Trump says his bottom line remains the same.
5: The plan is very simple. Iran cannot have a nuclear weapon. It cannot have a nuclear bomb, and it's not going to happen. They're really at the end of the line.
3: Secretary of State Rubio says ideally the U.S. plan would lay the groundwork for a serious process of negotiation.
6: We're expecting a response from them today at some point. We have not received that yet in the last hour, but perhaps that will come. Their system is still highly fractured and a bit dysfunctional as well, so that may be serving as an impediment. I hope it's a serious offer. I really do.
3: The U.S. says it has fired on and disabled two more Iran-flagged oil tankers trying to break the American blockade that President Trump has described as a wall of steel. An online system used by thousands of schools and universities is back online following a cyber attack. Canvas, used to manage grades, course notes, assignments, lecture videos, and more. The Dow is up 69 points. More on these stories at townhall.com.
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3: The U.S. is apparently in no rush to force change in Cuba by military means.
5: We'll be doing something with Cuba very soon.
8: President Trump has been threatening Cuba is next for some time, suggesting U.S. warships deployed in the Middle East could return by way of the island. But U.S. officials involved in preliminary discussions with Havana tell AP the administration isn't looking to take military action anytime soon. The president saying last month,
5: I would think a deal would be made very easily with Cuba.
8: Still, those officials also say they are not optimistic the communist government will accept the U.S. offer, even though it includes tens of millions of dollars in humanitarian aid. And Thomas, Washington.
3: Partial results from local elections in England show significant losses for Prime Minister Keir Starmer's Labour Party and gains for Reform UK, the vote seen as an unofficial referendum on Starmer. News and analysis, townhall.com. The price of a gallon of regular gas in the U.S. has climbed 31 cents over the past week.
9: Travel Group AAA says at $4.54 a gallon as of Wednesday, gas was a full 52% higher than before the war with Iran began. The main reason drivers are paying more for gas is because the war has stranded oil tankers near the Strait of Hormuz. On renewed hopes of an end to the war, oil prices have fallen to near or below the $100 mark. If that trend continues, it could pull gasoline prices down as well. But energy experts warn it will take months for prices to return to pre-war levels. Bob Hagner reporting.
3: The NCAA will be expanding its March Madness tournaments by 8 teams each next season. It will add more early round games in the first week without altering the overall format. The new 76-team brackets for men and women will feature 12 games involving 24 teams. More on these stories at townhall.com.
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11: It's Trish Swoboda with KFRM, and it's time to take a look at your Oklahoma News Today in your Oklahoma Journal entry. An 18-year-old gang member is in custody after being charged with felony murder in connection with a mass shooting Sunday night at Arcadia Lake that resulted in one death and 22 injuries. Edmond police said the 18-year-old surrendered Wednesday morning after investigators secured an arrest warrant Tuesday night. Witnesses identified the suspect as one of the shooters involved in the violence. Police said six of the victims were juveniles, some as young as 15. Investigators believe the shooting began after two women started fighting at a party. During the disturbance, the suspect allegedly argued with a rival gang member before opening fire. Authorities said the suspect used a pistol modified with a switch, allowing multiple rounds to be fired with a single trigger pull. Investigators also recovered rifle shell casings at the scene and believe at least one additional shooter remains at large. Edmond officials said the investigation is ongoing and police are reviewing possible ways to prevent similar incidents in the future. Oklahoma's ban on student cell phone use will become permanent starting next school year. Governor Kevin Stitt has signed House Bill 1276 into law, extending what had been a one-year policy into an ongoing requirement. Lawmakers say the decision follows positive feedback from teachers and parents who reported fewer distractions and improved classroom focus under the ban. The law, which takes effect July 1st, prohibits students from using cell phones and other non-school issued electronic devices, including smartwatches and tablets, during the school day. Exceptions are allowed for medical monitoring and emergencies. School district boards must adopt their own policies to enforce the ban, including setting disciplinary consequences for violations. Without the new law, the existing ban for the 2025-2026 school year would have expired and become optional for districts. Oklahoma's 211 hotline system will receive a new state funding source after Governor Kevin Stitt signed Senate Bill 1290 into law this week. The measure creates the 211 Hotline Revolving Fund within the Oklahoma Department of Human Services and includes a $3 million appropriation to support the service statewide. The 211 system connects callers with resources such as housing assistance, food programs, and mental health support across all 77 counties. In eastern Oklahoma, the service is operated by 211 Eastern Oklahoma. Senate Bill 1290 establishes a revolving fund that is not limited by the fiscal year, allowing for more consistent, long-term funding. Lawmakers say the goal is to maintain and strengthen access to essential services for residents in need. Supporters describe the hotline as a critical resource that operates around the clock, helping connect people with assistance during difficult times and ensuring reliable support remains available statewide. Anyone in Oklahoma can access the service by dialing 211 at any time. Cleveland County Commissioners are seeking a new sheriff after Chris Amason stepped down from the position. During a special meeting Thursday, commissioners chose not to appoint a replacement immediately and instead opened the process for applications.
12: The first thing that we're looking at is what's the character of the person? Like, what do they do when nobody's watching? That's what the things we're looking at, kind of the intangible. The required pieces, are they CLEAT certified? Like, how many years in law enforcement do they have? What's their temperament? How are they on managing a team?
11: Officials say they are focused on finding a strong candidate to serve the public.
13: This is a major decision that we're going to have to make, and I want to make sure we find the best and the right person for this job.
11: The vacancy follows Amason's resignation amid embezzlement charges. He entered a no-contest plea and, under an agreement with the state attorney general, resigned from office. Undersheriff Mike Finley is serving as acting sheriff. He said he was surprised by the sudden development, explaining that Amason informed him of the resignation shortly after reaching the plea agreement. Finley said their conversation was brief and left him stunned. The search for a permanent replacement is now underway. The Oklahoma legislature has approved the Data Center Consumer Ratepayer Protection Act of 2026, sending the measure to the governor for consideration. House Bill 2992 is designed to protect Oklahoma families and small businesses from higher utility bills tied to large energy users such as data centers, cryptocurrency mining operations, and artificial intelligence facilities. The bill, authored by Representative Brad Bowles, passed both the House and Senate unanimously on May 5th. It creates new rules for electric suppliers and regulators as energy demand continues to grow across the state. Under the measure, large energy users adding 75 megawatts or more of demand would be responsible for costs related to major system upgrades instead of passing those costs onto regular utility customers. The bill also requires large projects to notify nearby landowners, county commissioners, and the Oklahoma Corporation Commission within 60 days of buying land. Senator Grant Green carried the bill in the Senate. Lawmakers from both parties supported the measure. And that's a look at your Oklahoma News Today in your Oklahoma Journal entry. For more news from the KFRM listening area, visit KFRM.com. For your KFRM News, the voice of the Plains, I'm Trish Swoboda.
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16: Now time for a look at the weather on KFRM. In Nebraska tonight, partly cloudy with lows in the mid-40s. And on Saturday, partial sun with highs in the low to mid-70s. In Oklahoma tonight, chance for scattered showers and storms, lows in the mid-40s to around 50. And on Saturday, partly sunny with highs in the mid-80s to around 70. In Kansas tonight, chance for showers early, mainly in the southeast, lows in the mid-40s to around 50. And on Saturday, a mix of clouds and sun with highs in the mid-70s to around 80 across the state. And that's been a look at the weather on KFRM.
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0: The importance of properly roasting high-oleic soybeans. Hello, I'm Kellen Havikin, and this is Managing for Profit on Brownfield, a content partnership with United Soy. High-oleic soybeans can be used in dairy cow diets as a source of protein, and roasting them can help improve the protein in feed rations and productivity in dairy cattle. You can learn more coming up next on Brownfield.
1: KFRM is proud to serve the agricultural producers of Cheyenne County. We're glad to be a part of great communities like St. Francis, Wheeler, and Bird City. Thanks for keeping it tuned to AM 550 KFRM, the voice of the Plains.
0: Lynn Davis is a consulting dairy nutritionist, soybean processor, and dairy farm owner. He says high oleic soybeans are included in feed rations as a source of protein and energy.
2: And there's been a fair amount of research that's either in the process or has been reported over the last, probably starting in about 2018, on some of the benefits of feeding high oleic soybeans to dairy cows. And the main benefit there is the fact that the fatty acid profile of the soybean has been changed through plant breeding or genetic modification. There are two different processes that allow that.
0: He says high oleic soybeans can be a good alternative because it doesn't impact milk fat production.
2: And soybeans typically are roasted before they're fed to dairy cows. And the main reason that they're roasted is to destroy some anti-nutritional factors and also improve the digestibility of the protein fraction in the soybeans. So one of the businesses that I've been involved in since 1991 is roasting soybeans, in addition to my capacity as a consulting dairy nutritionist. So we've had a lot of experience with this.
0: Davis says roasting can be a sensitive process, but producers shouldn't overlook its benefits.
2: The main components to that are time and temperature. Typically, the soybeans are roasted at about 300 degrees Fahrenheit, plus or minus 10 degrees, for a period of approximately 2 minutes. And then the beans are moved into a steeping bin. And the steeping process really holds that temperature and allows that heat to penetrate to the center of the soybeans.
0: Andy says,
2: and that process changes the chemistry of the protein, and it makes it more valuable to the cow. It creates a bypass protein source from that and delivers the high-quality amino acids of that soybean to the small intestine of the cow, where it can be digested and absorbed and helps to enhance milk production.
0: Learn more at can.ussoy.org. He says producers should work with a nutritionist to identify products that are properly roasted. I'm Kellen Havikin, and this has been Managing for Profit on Brownfield, a content partnership with United Soy.
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4: 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Information affecting fishermen and seafood producers in the U.S. has been available for some time from the Department of Agriculture, but USDA has now established the Office of Seafood. Michael Illenberg is the director.
6: On our website, consumers and fishermen and aquaculture producers will be able to find information on all the different programs we have, including infrastructure support programs, marketing and trade programs, risk management programs, business development programs, our seafood inspection and safety, and our nutrition programs and research programs.
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7: Covered catfish, trout, salmon, hybrid striped bass, tilapia, shrimp, any others. 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So to have an office that will be the one-stop shop for all of these folks, I think, is extremely powerful.
4: Learn more at usda.gov/seafood. 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I'm Daryl Anderson.
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10: Thank you, Bill. It is Friday, May 8th, 2026. Here's what's happening today in America. The lead increases. Virus update. Disney cruise busted. And March Madness getting more mad. It's all coming up, and Bill's going to be here with your message of the day. But first, a beautiful scene at the Tennessee State Capitol, where lawmakers passed new congressional maps. The big change in Tennessee is Memphis, which for 20 years has been represented by white guy. Steve Cohen. But that's over now. Protesters were in the balcony blasting air horns and blowing whistles. But that did not stop the Republicans in Tennessee. Not to be outdone, in Alabama, there weren't as many protesters there, but there were sirens going off. They were tornado sirens. Didn't stop those Republicans either. Maybe the Republicans in D.C. will learn something about how to get stuff done. South Carolina passed their new maps as well. So right now, assuming that the Virginia Supreme Court does not approve the most recent ballot measure, which it looks like they won't, then at the end of this redistricting war, Republicans may come out ahead by 11 seats. Hantavirus update. So far, three people who were aboard the ship are known to have died from the virus. More than 100 passengers remain on the ship. Health officials in multiple states of our country say they are monitoring some passengers who have returned to America after being aboard the ship. There were 17 U.S. citizens on that cruise. Spain is preparing for evacuation of the ship. The head of Spain's emergency services said they will arrive at a completely isolated cordoned-off area. They will board vehicles that are isolated and under guard. They will proceed to a section of the airport that will be completely cordoned off. They will board the aircraft and depart. I'm saying this so that the people of the Canary Islands, the men and women living there, can be rest assured that there will be absolutely no possibility of contact at any time. All right, that's great for the Canary Islands, but everyone's just being sent everywhere else? Speaking of cruises, Homeland Security arrested 28 staffers on a Disney cruise docked in San Diego as part of an ongoing child sexual exploitation material enforcement operation. 26 of the employees were from the Philippines, one from Portugal, one from Indonesia. The NCAA has announced they are increasing March Madness from the once 64 team, now 68 teams, to 76 teams. They're adding 8 extra games, so now 12 games from 24 teams in the week before the tournament starts. Those 12 winning teams will then be entered into the 64-team bracket that starts on Thursday. Most of these 8 new slots will go to teams in the major conferences. A lot of money at stake here. The conferences make $350,000 for every team in their conference that wins per game. So the Big Ten got $70 million because Michigan and UCLA won the men's and women's tournaments. I'm Mike Slater from Politics by Faith, youtube.com/@politicsbyfaith. Bill O'Reilly has your message of the day. Next.
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9: This is Dakota Livesay chronicling another true story taken from the 1800s, a time known to all as the Old West. In the 1860s, when a pioneer family headed out west, they usually did it in a covered wagon pulled by mules or oxen. One man, Samuel Papard, didn't have mules or oxen, but as we shall see, that didn't stop him.

0: On May 9, 1860, Samuel Pappard headed out west. This was during the time of Pike's Peak Gold Rush, and Samuel wanted to do some gold prospecting. He didn't have any mules or oxen, and he didn't want the obligation and expense of taking care of them either. But he did live in the Kansas Territory, and anyone who has been through Kansas knows it's pretty flat, and the wind tends to blow rather strongly. Being a creative person, Pappard decided to take advantage of the resources at hand, so he designed the world's first wind sailor. Built like a small boat, it was about 8 feet long and 3 feet wide, and it had four large wagon wheels. Weighing about 350 pounds, it was designed to hold four people. The first time out, the wind blew so strong, it blew the wagon over. So Pappard reconstructed the sails, rudder, and brakes. By now, everyone called it Pappard's Folly. With three of his friends aboard, Pappard raised the sails, and Pappard's Folly took off across the prairie. Depending on the strength of the wind, it got up to 30 miles per hour. On days when there was no wind, Pappard and his three friends just sat back, smoked a cigarette, and swapped stories. They traveled about 500 miles before a dust devil came along and turned the wind wagon into a pile of rubble. Pappard and his friends finally made it to Denver, but like most seekers of gold, they didn't find anything. Pappard later went back to Kansas and lived to the ripe old age of 82, but he was always known as the guy who sailed to Denver. You've just heard another story from Old West Radio. I'm Dakota Livesay.
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2: Do you have a claim against a bill collector who insists on calling you when you are trying to sleep? The court was wide awake while considering that question in the case of the suffering sleeper. I'm Curtis Howard with today's Point of Law. Bill Hollister worked the graveyard shift as a board engineer for a local radio station. He had Tuesdays and Saturday off, and while it was a pretty irregular life, Bill was a bachelor and really didn't mind. What he did mind, though, was the carpet he bought from a downtown department store. You see, it wasn't what he had ordered, and he had refused to pay for it. But the store claimed it was what he ordered and had assigned his account to a collection agency. One day around noon, as Bill was peacefully sleeping, his phone rang. Mr. Hollister, said the voice, this is Ed Kramer at Ace Collections. Now, I need to know when you intend to pay for this carpet. Well, Bill snarled back, I need to know when you're going to pick it up because I'm not paying for something I didn't order. And he slammed down the phone. A few days later, Kramer woke Bill up again. You understand, Mr. Hollister, that you've been using that carpet for several months now, and it's certainly not resaleable. Now, I'd like to discuss this in a reasonable fashion. Get lost, said Bill as he hung up, rolled over, and went back to sleep. Well, Kramer tried several more times to talk to Bill, each time waking him up. And finally, Bill went to his attorney to file suit against the collection agency on the grounds of being a nuisance and invasion of privacy. In court, Bill's attorney said, this man works at night and sleeps during the day. Now, he's been repeatedly awakened by these harassing phone calls, and a number of previous cases have held that this is, in fact, an invasion of privacy. The collection agency should be stopped and ordered to pay damages to my client. The agency's attorney said, now, Bill never informed us that he was a day sleeper or that the calls had awakened him. He never complained that we were invading his privacy or that our collector was being a nuisance. He only contended that he'd never ordered the carpet. Should Bill receive damages for his loss of sleep? Do you have a claim against a bill collector who repeatedly calls you when you're sleeping? Not in this situation, ruled the Missouri Appeals Court. Calls can only be considered a nuisance when the number of calls reaches a highly offensive or intolerable level. That had not happened in this case, and since Bill never bothered to inform the collection agency that he was a day sleeper, they cannot be held responsible for simply doing their job. Bill had no valid claim, and the case is dismissed. It's a point of law.
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5: Now time for a look at the weather on KFRM. In Nebraska tonight, partly cloudy with lows in the mid-40s. And on Saturday, partial sun with highs in the low to mid-70s. In Oklahoma tonight, chance for scattered showers and storms, lows in the mid-40s to around 50. And on Saturday, partly sunny with highs in the mid-80s to around 70. In Kansas tonight, chance for showers early, mainly in the southeast, lows in the mid-40s to around 50. And on Saturday,

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2: 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May corn up 5 1/4 at 4.58. July up 4 3/4 at 4.72 1/4, and September up 4 1/2 at 4.78 3/4. May Kansas City wheat up 6 at 6.60 3/4, July up 9 at 6.76 1/4, and September up 8 at 6.86 3/4. May Chicago wheat up 6 1/4 at 6.08, July up 8 at 6.20 1/4. And September up 7 1/2 at 6.34 3/4. May soybeans up 19 at 11.96. July up 17 at 12.09 1/4. And August up 17 at 12.03 3/4. May soybean meal up 2 at 3.23.30. July up 2 at 3.20.90. And August up 2.20 at 3.17.20. May soybean oil up 49 at 75.58, July up 55 at 74.68, and August up 74 at 73.16. In the livestock futures, June live cattle down 102 at 249.02, August down 165 at 244.25, and October down 207 at 237.90. May feeder cattle down 105 at 365.27, August down 415 at 362.02, and September down 422 at 360.42. May lean hogs down 55 at 90.95, June down 67 at 98.70, and July up 25 at 103.20. And that's been the market update on KFRM.
3: Chad Wolf, your Northwest Kansas update on 550 KFRM. Happy Friday. Let's wrap up this week in Northwest Kansas news. We thank you for tuning in all this week. What a week it was, highlighted by rainfall in Northwest Kansas, rain on the plains here earlier this week. Like we talked about, rainfall amounts on the lighter side. In fact, most rainfall reports under an inch, and probably beyond that, most of them under a half inch, but still, first measurable precipitation for some in Northwest Kansas going back to October of last year. Kind of a crazy note there. And again, not a drought buster by any means. Won't even get us very far down the road as far as when we get into some warmer weather later on this spring and growing crops, but still, maybe the start of more precipitation yet to come. Don't really see any chances anytime soon as far as significant moisture in Northwest Kansas. Some of those longer-term forecasts calling for more moisture as we get into the latter half of May, but in the meantime, just a slight chance of some showers and thunderstorms in the area there Saturday night, then remaining dry through at least midweek next week. Also wanted to mention starting to warm up. 72 today, 83 tomorrow, could be almost 90 by Monday next week. Of course, that's on the hills of almost freezing temperatures just the night before last. Did talk to quite a few folks in the area, did a little research. Don't think we got as cold as we were expected in Northwest Kansas. So for the most part, at least, kind of avoiding that hard freeze that we were worried about heading in to the night before last. That warmer weather going to spur on spring activity as far as field work here in the coming days. Guys, just got started planting a little bit of corn before that rain earlier in the week, but I expect as things dry off and warm up, things will really get going as we get into this upcoming weekend and for sure the first part of next week with corn planting in Northwest Kansas. So that's coming up. Just kind of the busy time mentioned

0: corn planting, folks getting back into the fields, area proms, area graduations. Congratulations to those folks as they head out into the workforce or pursue what awaits them after high school. Can't help but notice a lot of area high school graduates going straight to vocational schools here following high school. So an interesting note there. Big day for me, a little road trip, taking the little man, picking him up from school, heading down to Garden City, my own little crop tour. Got to look at a few cattle, maybe end up around Garden City here a little later on this afternoon, grab a little lunch, kind of a play day for me and him. Looking forward to that. Hope everybody has a great weekend. Hope everybody has a safe weekend. Again, thank you for tuning in. Catch you back here same time, same place next week for more news. For your KFRM News, the voice of the plains, I'm Chad Wolf.
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2: The Barton County Cottonwood District Wheat Variety Plot Field Day will be held on Wednesday, May 13th at 8:30 in the morning. It is located about 2.5 miles west of Great Bend on 10th Street or West Barton County Road. In case of inclement weather, it will be held at the American Ag Credit in Great Bend. Donuts, coffee, and refreshments are provided, courtesy of the sponsors. Anyone interested is welcome to attend, and no RSVP is necessary. Again, that's the Barton County Cottonwood District Wheat Variety Plot Field Day on Wednesday, May 13th at 8:30 in the morning.
3: And now it's time to go back to the times when the Plains cattle industry was young. Cow Tales and Cattle Trails with the cowboy, Jim Gray.
4: Lieutenant Bryant's bridge across the Smoky Hill River, of course, in an earlier story, I tell how he how it was washed out in the flood of 1858 and then turned into a ferry at Salina. In the meantime, as a couple more years passed, there was a great war with the Kiowa Indians to the southwest, and Lieutenant Jeb Stuart, who later would become the famous general for the Confederacy in the Civil War, was passing through on the Smoky Hill Trail, and in his memoirs, or in his diary, he wrote that he camped at the site of Bryant's Bridge on the Smoky Hill River. Of course, the bridge had already washed out, and but he knew of the location being described as Bryant's Bridge. Stuart was this dashing Southerner, and is just a very interesting fellow to follow. They passed on down to Fort Larned on their way to the southwest, in which he talked about serenading the ladies outside of their window at that fort. So quite an interesting fellow. But back at Bryant's Bridge, that later in 1864 became, well, actually was the site of a trading post, and then became Fort Ellsworth. So that was it always had a military significance at that location.
3: That was Jim Gray, Executive Director of the National Drovers Hall of Fame in Ellsworth, Kansas, and author of Desperate Seed, Ellsworth, Kansas in the Violent Frontier.
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6: 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It's where birds and those who watch them are congregating. Details from the Old Farmer's Almanac Radio Report. With more practical tips and useful advice, this is the Old Farmer's Almanac Radio Report for Friday, May 8th, the 128th day of the year. 33rd President Harry Truman was born on this day. There's no place like the South Jersey Shore this month for bird watching. It's where migratory birds of all kinds are congregating, from egrets to osprey and ring-billed gulls to black-bellied plovers. But it's not just a migratory mecca for birds. The area is teeming with butterflies, monarchs, red admirals, painted ladies, and more, all making pit stops on their northward journeys. Professional bird watchers are flocking to Cape May this weekend for the World Series of Birding. More casual wildlife watchers may want to wait for the following weekend, the annual Spring Festival. That's the Old Farmer's Almanac Radio Report.
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10: Breaking news at Town Hall. I'm Bob Agnew in Washington. A major political victory for Republicans in the state of Virginia, where the state Supreme Court has struck down a Democratic congressional redistricting plan that had won voter approval.
11: The court's 4-3 decision Friday marked a major setback for Democrats in a nationwide redistricting battle with Republicans ahead of the midterm elections. The plan, approved April 21st by voters, could have helped Democrats win up to 4 additional U.S. House seats. But the court said state lawmakers violated procedural requirements when referring the plan to the ballot. A recent U.S. Supreme Court ruling that weakened the Voting Rights Act has been used by Republicans in several southern states to try to eliminate congressional districts held by black Democratic leaders. Bernie Bennett in Washington.
10: The U.S. said it thwarted attacks on 3 Navy ships and struck Iranian military facilities in the Strait of Hormuz. Even as both sides continue to flex their muscles, Secretary of State Marco Rubio remains optimistic about Iran accepting the latest U.S. proposal for an end to the war.
12: We're expecting a response from them today at some point. We have not received that yet, as you know, in the last hour, but perhaps that will come. Their system is still highly fractured and a bit dysfunctional as well, so that may be serving as an impediment.
10: Sources say the U.S. is not seeing imminent military action in Cuba anytime soon. Here's correspondent Ben Thomas.
13: We'll be doing something with Cuba very soon.
14: President Trump has been threatening Cuba is next for some time, suggesting U.S. warships deployed in the Middle East could return by way of the island. But U.S. officials involved in preliminary discussions with Havana tell AP the administration isn't looking to take military action anytime soon. The president saying last month,
13: I would think a deal would be made very easily with Cuba.
14: Still, those officials also say they are not optimistic the communist government will accept the U.S. offer, even though it includes tens of millions of dollars in humanitarian aid. Ben Thomas, Washington.
10: More of these stories at townhall.com.
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18: I'm meteorologist Michael Caro on the Kansas Agriculture Network. As a weak frontal boundary continues to work southeastward across the state of Kansas here for this afternoon, we do pick up a chance for some scattered shower and storm activity, especially across eastern portions of the state. And in areas to the southeast of about the Kansas Turnpike, a few of those storms could turn strong to severe by late this afternoon into the early evening time frame, with gusty winds and hail the primary threat with any of the strongest storms that develop by late in the day. Saturday will bump up to some widespread highs into the 80s across much of Kansas, out ahead of another approaching cold front, which could touch off some hit-or-miss showers and thundershowers into north-central Kansas Saturday afternoon, much of the state Saturday night. For northwest Kansas, for this afternoon, we'll have sunny to partly cloudy skies and breezy conditions, with high temperatures climbing up into the lower to middle 70s. Winds out of the north and northwest at 10 to 20. For north-central Kansas for this afternoon, a mixture of clouds and sunshine, high temperatures reaching the middle to upper 70s. We'll have our winds out of the northwest around 10 to 15. Into northeastern Kansas for this afternoon, a slight chance for a hit-or-miss shower and isolated thundershower, high temperatures in the lower part of the 70s, and we'll have our winds variable around 5 to 10 miles per hour. For southeastern Kansas for this afternoon, scattered storms becoming likely, especially by late in the day. A few of those late-day storms possibly strong to severe, highs in the upper 70s to around 80, with breezy southwest winds. For south-central Kansas, a slight chance for an isolated storm mainly through early afternoon, with high temperatures climbing up into the upper 70s to lower 80s, winds turning to the north at 10 to 20. Into southwestern Kansas, a good deal of sunshine, high temperatures in the upper 70s to lower 80s, with breezy north winds at 15 to 20. This is the Kansas Ag Network.
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20: 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It is a Friday look into sports. Earlier, we checked baseball standings in the college level. Let's jump up to the MLB going into the weekend. Here's how the American League stacks up. Best record in the AL is the New York Yankees, 26-12, a half game better than Tampa Bay. 9 back is Baltimore, 9.5 Toronto, and 10 back is Boston. Central Division, Cleveland, 1 game over 500, just getting that win against the Royals yesterday. They lead by a game and a half on Detroit, 2 up on the White Sox, 2.5 ahead of the Royals, who are 17-21. Minnesota's 3.5 back. In the West, 19-18, 1 game over 500 for the A's, who lead Seattle by a game and a half, then Texas, the Angels, and Houston. The National League best record belongs to the LA Dodgers, 23-14, a game up on San Diego in the West. Arizona's 5.5 back, then Colorado and San Fran. Central Division, Cubbies lead 3.5 over St. Louis. Chicago's also 26-12 on the season, so they've put together a great run. It is Pittsburgh 5 back, Milwaukee, Cincinnati behind them. And in the East, Atlanta 26-12, and they have an 8-game lead over Washington, 9 games over Philly and Miami, and then 11.5 back are the New York Mets. Let's look at playoff action from yesterday in the NBA. It was the Detroit Pistons going up 2-0 on the Cavaliers, and the Oklahoma City Thunder takes a 2-0 lead over the Lakers. Today it's going to be the Spurs at the T-Wolves, that series tied 1 apiece, and the Knicks at the Sixers, with New York leading 2-0. One game on the frozen pond yesterday, the Canes beat the Flyers 4-1. Carolina leads that series 3-0. Today, 2 games at 6 p.m., it's Buffalo
0: leading one game to none. The Sabres hosting the Montreal Canadiens, and the Vegas Golden Knights travel into Anaheim to face the Ducks in the late game. That series tied at one game apiece. Let's look at sports on this Friday for 550 AM Radio. I'm Rocky Downing.
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22: This is Kim Fritzmeyer with a look at your Central Kansas weekend. It's Mother's Day weekend, so this is your official reminder to do something nice for the moms out there. The Salt City Racing Series brings dirt track racing back to the Kansas State Fairgrounds. The first races for the season are tonight and Saturday night at the Fairgrounds track, starting at 7 each night. The Kansas Wesleyan University Philharmonic Choir will present a concert of American composers and a marimba concerto at 7 this evening in Salina. Country singer-songwriter Katie May will perform at Smoky Valley Distillery in Marquette from 7 to 11 this evening. The 113th annual McPherson County All Schools Day will come to a close today. A carnival company offers entertainment through Saturday at Wickersham Park with daily sessions and wristband options. A marathon begins at 1 today at McPherson's Linnea Park. Every 5th grader and every 8th grader in McPherson County is invited to participate in an Olympic-inspired event. There's playtime in the park from 1 to 5 at Linnea Park today. The McPherson Museum will host an ice cream social beginning at 2 this afternoon. This evening, Highway 14 and the Blaine Younger Band will perform a free concert at Wall Park from 6 to 11. Don't forget your blankets and lawn chairs. The Pratt Garden Club plant sale will be Saturday at 902 Champa in Pratt. Doors open at 8 a.m. The Central Kansas Youth Rodeo Association will host a junior rodeo beginning at 9 a.m. both Saturday and Sunday. Action will be at the McPherson County Fairgrounds in Canton. Cowboy Church will be on Sunday at 8 a.m. The 5th annual Cruise for a Cure Poker Run will benefit the Cancer Council of Reno County. Registration begins at 9:30 a.m. Saturday at Salty Cycles in Hutchinson, with the ride starting at 10:30. Riders will travel to spots in Bueller, Inman, and Heston before finishing in South Hutchinson for lunch, prizes, and raffles. The event is open to all road legal vehicles, not just motorcycles. The 2026 Hutchinson Art Fair will be from 9 to 4 Saturday at the Sunflower South Building on the Kansas State Fairgrounds. There'll be more than 40 artist booths from local and regional artists, arts goodie bags for the kids, live music, and food. The Cowtown Horsepower Showdown car show comes to the old Cowtown Museum in Wichita on Saturday. It's from 10 to 3. Then on Sunday, admission is pay what you wish, thanks to a donor. Hedrick's Animal Farm at Nickerson will host a baby animal festival from 11 to 4 on Saturday. There'll be animal spotlight presentations as well as opportunities to pet and feed the animals. The second annual Salina Bike Rodeo will be Saturday beginning at 3 p.m. at the Kenwood Cove parking lot. It'll be free for all registered participants ages 4 to 16 and will focus on bike safety and skills. The bike rodeo will feature a variety of stations designed to teach essential bike safety skills, including proper helmet fitting, bike handling, and road safety rules. Local law enforcement, bike safety advocates, and community volunteers will be on hand. Participants should bring their own bicycles and helmets. Free bike helmets will be given to the first 50 youth registered. Contact the Salina Parks and Recreation to pre-register. The 18th annual Paws and Claws Car Show is coming from 10 to 4 Saturday in Great Bend's Brit Spa Zoo. It benefits the Golden Bell Humane Society. Also in Great Bend, area gardeners and plant enthusiasts are invited to stop by the Great Bend Public Library between 10 and 1 on Saturday during the library's plant swap party. Bring your extra clippings and plant propagations and swap them with others. The 8th annual Abilene Downtown Antique Fest will be from 9 to 3:30 on Saturday. There'll be vendors with antiques, vintage finds, and handcrafted items. In Mound Ridge, the Pine Village Benefit Car Show and Barbecue dinner is Saturday. The car show's from 10 to 2. The barbecue dinner is from 11:30 to 1, all at the Pine Village Wellness Center in Mound Ridge. There'll also be inflatables and other family-friendly activities. The K-Pop Warriors live show will be at the Tony's Pizza Event Center in Salina on Saturday. There are two shows, one at 4:30 and the other at 7. This has been Kim Fritzmeyer with your Central Kansas Report, wishing you a wonderful weekend, especially to you mothers out there.
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4: Hello, good day, everyone. This is Lonnie Pates with USDA's Market News Service in St. Joseph, Missouri, with your noon livestock and grain market report for this Friday, May the 8th. Direct feedlot trading this week, again, a higher market. In Kansas, live trades were mostly a dollar higher, ranged from 256 to 260, mostly at 256. Again, all-time record highs in all major feeding regions. In Texas, trading was all at 256, which would have been a dollar higher than the previous established market. In Nebraska, trading on a live weight basis was 3 to 6 higher at 256 to 260, mostly 258 to 260. On the dress side of things, steady to 3 higher, mostly $4 to 403. On the formula purchases for the day, the head count reported at 37,800 head, weighted average carcass weight of 949, and a weighted average net price of 402.88. Now let's have a look at the noon cutout. Choice cutout at noon at 389.02, up 208 for the day. Select at 385.17, up 75 cents for the day. That puts the choice select spread at $3.85. There were 82 loads traded for the day so far, 61 of those being choice, 9 select, and 12 loads of trimmings and grindings. On the cutter cow cutout, that value at 358.34 on the noon report, that's up 7 cents from yesterday so far. On the boneless processing beef, there have been 12 loads traded nationally. Moving on to the National Daily Pork Report, that morning movement totaled 227 loads, carcass valued at $97.71, which is up $2.11 from yesterday's close. On the National Daily Direct Hog Report, there's only been about 200 head of negotiated sales on the morning report, so therefore we can't report any prices due to confidentiality today. However, the five-day rolling average comes in at 95.11. Now let's head on over and have a look at the mid-session at the Chicago Mercantile Exchange. In the live cattle, the June contract down 22 cents at 249.82, the August down $1.12 at 244.77, and the October down $1.42 at 238.55. Moving on to the feeder cattle, the May contract down 92 cents at 365.40, the August down 267 at 363.50, and the September down 290 at 361.75. Moving on to the lean hog contracts, the May contract down 25 cents at 91.25, the June up 2 cents at 99.40, and the July up 45 cents at 103.40. Moving on to the grain complex, the May contract on the corn up 3.5 at 456.25, the July up 2.75 at 470.25, and the September up 2.75 at 477. The soybeans trying to gain back some that they lost earlier in the week. The May contract up 12.5 at 1189.5, July up 14.25 at 1206.5, and the September contract up 15.75 at 11.82.75. Moving on to the hard red winter wheat contract, the May up 4.25 at 6.59, July up 6.25 at 6.73.5, and the September up 5.5 at 6.84.25. And that's been a look at your midday markets. This has been Lonnie Pates with USDA's Market News Service in St. Joseph, Missouri. Have a great day, everyone.
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6: Now time for a market update on KFRM. I'm here with Tom Leffler with Leffler Commodities out of Augusta, Kansas. How are you, Tom?
23: We are doing fine, Lexi. It is a Friday, so everybody's probably looking forward to seeing the markets close and see if we can make it through another weekend without things getting too crazy. We've been a little surprised today. We've found strength in our grain and soybean complex as the day has got longer out here without really any big fresh news to go along with it. Now, keep in mind, we really saw the highs of the week made earlier, and yesterday's when we saw the lows of the week being made. Now, as far as any news out there, we got AgriConsult down in Brazil saying that the corn crop down there, they're estimating it at 140.5 million metric tons. USDA is still sitting at 132. Now, in Argentina, we're looking at their harvest of soybeans being 41% complete now, and their corn harvest 38% complete. We're also looking at the fact that there is talk. As far as we know, nothing has taken place yet, but the price of soy oil in Argentina has got low enough, it could work into being delivered into California for reusable diesel. But other than that, not really big fresh news, but we got a lot of things ahead of us. As I said, we have an upcoming weekend when we don't know what's going to take place, especially in a situation with the U.S. and Iran, and also with our port or our Strait of Hormuz that can have a lot of effect on our markets when we come back Sunday evening. Now, we also have next week on Tuesday, we have the start of the first leg of the annual wheat tour here in Kansas. We also have Tuesday at 11 o'clock, the WASDE report for the month of May, and that's also going to give us our first look at the USDA balance sheets for the new crop year. So we got some things coming ahead. One other thing I forgot to mention we got coming up on Thursday and Friday, as long as everything goes as expected, we're going to have a summit between President Trump and Xi over in China. Now, speaking of that report that's going to be coming out Tuesday, we'll take a look here at the Bloomberg estimates. When they're looking at the old crop ending stocks for corn, they're looking just slight changes. 3 million more in corn, 1 million less in soybeans, 8 million less in the wheat. Now, when they look at the new crop, which is going to be our first look at the new crop, I'm looking at them compared to what they were a year ago. We're going to see an increase in corn by 142 million, and we're going to see an increase in soybeans by 71 million, and we're going to see an increase in, or I meant to say a decrease in wheat by 78 million. These numbers that will come out Tuesday, I'm comparing them to the May numbers of last year. Now, as far as what we're looking as far as production and yield coming up in the report for the first look at our new crop, they're actually lowering the corn yield by 3 bushels down to 183.1 bushels per acre. They're looking at corn production about a little bit over 1 billion bushels less than we had a year ago. And we're looking at bean yield coming in unchanged at 53. And we're looking at bean production about 185 million more than a year ago because we're also looking for more acres to be planted. Now, wheat's where we're seeing everything coming in lower versus what we had estimated here a year ago, and also what we had estimated back in April from the February outlook meeting. All wheat's expected to be 238 million less than what the February outlook was, but we're 174 million less than what we had a year ago. Hard red winter expected at 638 million. It's down 166 million from the February outlook, 132 million lower than what we had a year ago in May. The wheat tour is going to have a lot to say with what they see out there for this wheat crop. We already heard what Oklahoma had as their crop came in much smaller than a year ago, almost half of what they had a year ago, as they was looking for around 47.8 million bushels. A year ago, I think they was right at 106 million bushels. So those are the numbers that we'll be looking at come next Tuesday. Now, we're looking today that we have seen mixed trading in the wheat market. We did see on Thursday 10-session low being made in our Kansas City wheat, and we have managed to see positive trade most of the session today. We're still holding inside trading session in Kansas City. Chicago actually saw a 2-session high today. Now, keep in mind, last week is when we saw the highs made in our wheat market. It's Kansas City, July was up there in the 718 area, and July Chicago was up there in the 670 area. Now, in the December corn today, we've traded mixed. We've had a 2-session high. Yesterday, we actually had a 9-session low, so we're seeing a little bit of a bounce from there. November soybeans are trading mixed today, but we did see a 3-session high. Now, yesterday, we had a 4-session low in our November beans. In our soybean meal, we're seeing upside, as we are also in our bean oil at the moment. Now, looking at those markets for the week and compared to a year ago, we're looking at September Casey wheat's going to lose 20 cents this week, but we're $1.47 higher than a year ago. July corn's going to lose 8 pennies this week. We're 25 cents higher than a year ago. July soybeans will gain a nickel this week. We're $1.63 higher than a year ago. And July cotton is going to gain 18 cents this week. We're $17.68 higher than a year ago. I might also add December cotton today has made another new contract high. July Kansas City wheat this week's going to lose 20 cents. We're a buck and a half above a year ago. December corn's going to lose a nickel. We're 55 cents higher than a year ago. November beans will gain 6 cents. We're $1.64 above a year ago. July Chicago wheat's going to lose 19 cents. We're 90 cents above a year ago. And December cotton will gain 60 cents. We're $16.40 above a year ago. At the moment, we're looking at July Kansas City wheat 8.25 cents higher at 675.5. September's up 7 cents at 685.75. July Chicago 7.25 higher at 619.5. September 7 cents higher at 634.25. And July Minneapolis up 4 cents at 677.75. July corn 4.25 higher at 471.75. December 4 cents higher at 493.5. July soybeans up 14.75 at 1207. November beans 15 cents higher at 1188.5. July soybean meal $1.60 higher at 320.50. July bean oil 33 points higher at 74.48. July cotton is trading $1.39 higher at 84.39, and new crop December is $1.48 higher at 85.17. Well, we thought yesterday was a session of hard to explain exactly what was going on in the cattle complex. Today is no better. We continue to see strong cash out there in the marketplace. We've seen the five-area feed yards report about 83,000 head. That's up there in the same area we were a couple weeks ago. We're looking at our prices continuing to hold steady from yesterday, and we're looking across the board at Kansas anywhere from 255 to 260, averaging out about 257 on the hoof. We're seeing Nebraska almost 31,000 head, 255 to 260.5, and in the meat, 400 to 405. So we continue to see those prices yesterday. We're continuing to see them reported today. And we're also seeing another session today of downside. We started out higher this morning. Looked like we was going to correct some of that downside from yesterday. And then the market gave up the positive trade, has went negative. Now, we have bounced off the lows, but we're still holding negative at the moment. We're looking today that we actually saw in some of our live cattle contracts two session highs being made before we went lower. We've kept our May feeder cattle pretty much on an inside trading session. We have yet to dip underneath the lows that were made back on Monday, but we can't say the same for August feeder cattle. They've seen a 10-session low as they fell through that low we made back on Monday. Now, we have no other fresh news out there in the cattle complex to justify the downside. It seems to be, as much as anything, technical selling and most likely some profit-taking coming in by the managed money who's been long this market. We're also probably seeing some algorithms being tripped, whether it's news out there. And when I'm saying news, I'm pretty much talking about old news that they're talking about. But I can't find anything else out there market-worthy to justify the downside we are seeing. Now, boxed beef today was $2.08 higher on the choice at mid-morning, 75 cents higher on the select, on a total movement of 82 loads. Now, when you get past all that, it's a, I guess you could say, a crapshoot on trying to decide what's going to take place here. Long-term, fundamentals haven't changed any. They look to be the same out there. You have to admit the upside that we saw here back at the first of the month was new highs, probably was bringing about some profit taking off of those highs. But long-term, things fundamentally continue to look like they should push this market back to the upside. Now, the hog market today, we actually seen July with a 4-session high, August with a 5-session high. They have not really had much of a trading range at the moment. Now, looking where we stand this week in our cattle market, we're looking at the June live cattle going to lose $3.70, but we're still $35 higher than a year ago. August feeders will lose $9 for the week. We're $62 higher than a year ago. And June lean hogs will lose $2.50 this week, and we're $1.62 higher than a year ago. Right now, the June live cattle are 57 cents lower, $249.47. August down $1.15 at $244.75. October down $1.32 at $238.65. December down $1.55 at $237.65. In the feeder cattle, May feeders, they do go off the board here in a couple weeks. They are a nickel higher at $366.37. August is $2.15 lower at $364.02. September $2.45 lower at $362.20. October down $2.65 at $359.67. June hogs are $55 lower at $98.82. July $55 higher, $103.50. August up $45 at $104.55. Stock market has been working its way back to the positive side. We have seen today an inside trading session. Yesterday, we did see the highest trade since February the 12th. Right now, we are 23 points higher, trading at 49,620. The September S&P, or I meant to say June S&P, has made another new contract high. This is the sixth out of the past seven sessions. Right now, we are 61 points higher at 7,424. The NASDAQ, not to be outdone by the S&P, has had seven straight sessions of new contract highs. Right now, we're up 627 points at 29,308. The dollar index has been trading mixed on inside session. We're down 13 cents at $97.81. Energy market's been holding mostly higher. We've came off the highs of the session, though. We are looking at the crude oil today having a 2-session high. Keep in mind, on Wednesday, we had a 10-session low. Right now, June crude, 63 cents higher at $95.44. Our June heating oil has also traded mixed. It's had a 2-session high, and on Wednesday, it had an 11-session low. Right now, the June heating oil is 5¾ cents higher at 387.5. The June RBOB is 3¼ cents higher at 349, and June natural gas unchanged at 275. The metal markets are on the positive side. They have came off their highs. June gold, $19 higher at $4,730. In July, silver, 70 cents higher at $80.88. Well, for commodity trading, ag marketing, or managed trading programs, contact Loeffler Commodities on the phone or on the web by using 866-GO-TO-TOM. I now return you to Lexi at the KFRM studios.
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0: This is Steve Knopfsinger, and it's time for your Ag News on this Friday, May 8th. The National FFA Organization's 2025-26 National Officer Team recently returned from Japan after participating in the annual International Experience Program alongside the Future Farmers of Japan. The trip gave student leaders an opportunity to study Japanese agriculture, culture, and business practices while strengthening an international partnership that dates back more than 75 years. Officers visited farms, research facilities, schools, and historic sites in cities including Tokyo, Kyoto, Hiroshima, and Kagoshima. Jael Cruikshank, FFA Western Region Vice President, stated, "One of the most impactful parts of the trip was witnessing true hospitality. Even without understanding the language, their passion for agriculture was clear in the way they spoke and served with excellence." FFA leaders say the experience helps students develop global leadership skills and a deeper understanding of agriculture's international connections. The USDA has finalized new stocking requirements for retailers participating in the Supplemental Nutrition Assistance Program, or SNAP, aiming to increase access to healthier foods for millions of Americans. Under the updated rules, SNAP-authorized stores must now carry 7 varieties of foods across 4 staple categories: proteins, grains, dairy, and fruits and vegetables. The changes more than double previous requirements and place greater emphasis on perishable and whole foods while closing loopholes that allow some snack foods to count toward minimum standards. Ag Secretary Brooke Rollins stated, "To turn the tide on our nation's health crisis, we need to ensure our nutrition assistance programs emphasize real food first." USDA officials say the rule will improve food access for families while increasing accountability for retailers receiving SNAP dollars. Supporters also note the policy could create additional demand for fresh agricultural products, benefiting U.S. farmers and food producers supplying grocery stores nationwide. International events are increasingly putting U.S. agriculture in the crosshairs of foreign policy. First, it was Russia, Ukraine, and the war's impact on world grain and fertilizer supplies. Now, it's Iran and the hit to fuel, fertilizer, and food impeded through the Strait of Hormuz. Secretary of State Marco Rubio at a White House press briefing.
1: There's humanitarian aid destined for different countries in the world that's stranded in the Persian Gulf right now. It's the fertilizer that they need for their food and crops.
0: About one-third of the world's fertilizer and a fifth of its oil moves out of the Gulf through the Strait. That's raised fuel, fertilizer, and food prices. Rubio warns it can happen anywhere.
1: If we live in a world where global shipping lanes can be taken over by countries, that'll have a direct impact on Americans in the short and the long term, and we can't let it start by Iran doing it.
0: China could do the same in the Taiwan Strait, a passage for one-fifth of global trade, including oil, natural gas, and computer chips. President Trump is about to go to China, an ally of Iran and its biggest oil buyer. China wants a U.S.-Iran truce and a continued trade truce with Washington. U.S. Trade Representative Jamison Greer wants stability.
2: When we think about what to expect for the president's meeting, we're looking to maintain that stability. What we are not looking for is massive confrontation or anything like that.
0: China removed retaliatory tariffs on U.S. soybeans, corn, wheat, sorghum, and chicken, and began promising soybean buys after U.S. concessions. The summit could yield more soy buys while cutting short new U.S. trade investigations of China. The Environmental Protection Agency has released a draft fungicide strategy and is seeking public input as part of a 60-day comment period aimed to balance environmental protection with the needs of U.S. agriculture. The proposal outlines a science-based framework to protect more than 1,000 endangered and threatened species while maintaining access to essential crop protection tools. Developed under federal pesticide and wildlife laws, the strategy focuses on identifying risks, applying mitigation measures, and determining where protections are needed. Officials say the approach is designed to give farmers flexibility while ensuring compliance with environmental standards. The agency emphasized that approved pesticides must meet strict safety requirements and pose no health risks when used properly. The draft also highlights the importance of fungicides in helping producers manage disease, prevent resistance, and maintain crop yields. The EPA is encouraging farmers, researchers, and industry stakeholders to provide feedback before finalizing the strategy, which could shape future pesticide regulations nationwide. Kansas State University has appointed Annette O'Connor as the new dean of the College of Veterinary Medicine. She will officially begin her role on August 2nd. O'Connor has built a strong career in veterinary medicine, research, education, and academic leadership. University officials said her experience in animal health and higher education will help strengthen the college's programs and expand its impact across Kansas and beyond. As dean, O'Connor plans to focus on improving professional and graduate education programs while supporting research and community partnerships. She will also work to strengthen services that connect the college with veterinarians, students, and communities throughout the state. Currently, O'Connor serves as a professor of epidemiology at Michigan State University College of Veterinary Medicine. During her time there, she held several senior leadership positions and contributed to veterinary research and education programs. Before entering higher education, O'Connor worked as a practicing beef cattle veterinarian in Australia. She also spent time working in Canada as a dairy veterinarian. These experiences gave her valuable knowledge of livestock care, animal health, and agricultural systems. Her career later expanded into teaching and scientific research, where she focused on epidemiology and animal health studies. University leaders believe her background in clinical work, research, and education provides a strong foundation for leading the veterinary college. O'Connor completed her bachelor's degree in veterinary science from the University of Sydney. She later earned a master's degree in farm animal production from the University of Queensland and completed her doctorate in ruminant health at the University of Guelph. She is also recognized as a fellow of the Australian College of Veterinary Science and Epidemiology. Her appointment marks an important leadership transition for Kansas State University's veterinary medicine programs and future research efforts. And that's been a look at your Ag News on this Friday, May 8th.
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5: Now time for the regional weather summary on KFRM. Over the next few days, a few shower and storm chances will move in and out of the region, with the best chances for showers being during the first half of the weekend. Then by Sunday, quiet conditions are restored, with another chance for showers returning on Monday. During the upcoming work week, the best chance for showers and storms will be by Thursday and Thursday night. Temperatures will remain seasonal to above average over the next 7 to 10 days. And that's been the regional weather summary on KFRM.
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9: It's Trish Swoboda with KCLY, and it's just afternoon, and it's time to take a look at your news across the state. Brought to you by Neil Schwensenrook Funeral Home, Living Good Auto Glass, Kramer Oil, and Citizens National Bank of Clay Center, Greenleaf, Concordia, and Belleville. U.S. Representative Sharice Davids wants answers from federal weather officials after tornadoes struck the Kansas City metro last month. Representative Davids is seeking answers about staffing and if weather balloon launch schedule changes at the National Weather Service may have contributed to a delay in issuing tornado watches.
10: I need to know whether or not they are encountering staffing or operational gaps that need to be addressed.
9: The National Weather Service told NBC News last month that changes to weather balloon launch schedules have not affected forecast accuracy. A veterans anti-war organization will hold its first meeting Saturday at the Topeka Shawnee County Library. State House reporter Zach Boblett explains how the Iran War led one Navy vet to start the first Kansas Veterans for Peace chapter.
11: As the Iran War continues, some Kansas veterans want to speak out against U.S. military strikes on the Middle Eastern nation, and they're doing so by organizing. Veterans for Peace has a branch in Kansas City, Missouri, but has never had a chapter in Kansas. That changes this weekend. The organizer of the new Topeka chapter, Andy Morrison, served in the Navy after 9/11. Morrison says he worries about the Iran War's impact on future generations.
12: I can't see my kids and my grandkids going to do the same things that I had to do.
11: Morrison says the bombings in Iran lit a fire under him to do something. At the Kansas State House, I'm Zach Boblett.
9: The latest report from the National Federation of Independent Business, or NFIB, shows the small business job market is beginning to slow, even as many employers continue looking for workers. The NFIB Small Business Employment Index dropped 1.2 points in April to 100.4, marking the second straight monthly decline. The reading is now below the 2025 average of 101.2, but remains slightly above the long-term historical average, suggesting the labor market is weakening while still staying relatively balanced. Small businesses continue to struggle filling open jobs. In April, 34% of owners reported openings they could not fill, up 2 points from March, and the highest level since June 2025. That figure remains well above the historical average of 24%. The report found 29% of owners had openings for skilled workers and 13% were hired for unskilled positions. More than half of business owners said they were hiring or trying to hire, but many reported receiving few qualified applicants. In Kansas, NFIB officials said the gap between worker skills and employer needs continues to make hiring and business expansion difficult. Two Pittsburgh State University engineering students have created a pacing light system for the school's track and field, making Pitt State one of the few schools in the area to have it. It's a lighted pathway along the track that helps keep runners at the right pace and time. Pitt State student Nick Henricks is one of the designers.
13: And usually these higher quality meets will have pacers or have pacing lights. And it's just a way to attract more competition to meets that universities are hosting.
9: Both students are working to make the systems more affordable. The system they created saved the university about $80,000. And that was a look at your news across the state. Don't go anywhere. I'll be back with your local news.
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1: Now time for a market update on KFRM. May corn up 4.5 at 4.57¾. July up 4¾ at 4.72¼. And September up 4.5 at 4.78¾. May Kansas City wheat up 20¾ at 6.70½. July up 9 at 6.76½. And September up 8 at 6.87. May Chicago wheat up 7¾ at 6.09½. July up 7¾ at 6.20, and September up 7.5 at 6.34¾. May soybeans up 17 at 11.94. July up 15¼ at 12.07½, and August up 15½ at 12.02¼. May soybean meal up 1.20 at 3.22.50. July up 90¢ at 3.19.80. And August up 1.20 at 3.16.10. May soybean oil up 90 at 75.99. July up 34 at 74.48. And August up 32 at 72.93. In the livestock futures, June live cattle down 42 at 249.62. August down 97 at 244.92. And October down 90 at 239.07. May feeder cattle up 145 at 367.77. August down 150 at 364.67. And September down 182 at 362.82. May lean hogs down 62 at 90.87. June down 57 at 98.80. And July up 42 at 103.37. And that's been the market update on KFRM.
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3: This is The Making of America from the Jefferson Media Group. At 5:12 a.m. on April 18, 1906, San Francisco suffered a massive earthquake, killing 3,000 people, destroying 25,000 buildings, and leaving 250,000 residents homeless. Resulting fires raged unchallenged for 4 days and nights due to broken water mains and exploding gas pipes. The earthquake shook the ground as far away as Oregon, Nevada, and Los Angeles. The San Francisco police mobilized throughout the city to protect people and properties with a standing order to shoot looters on sight. Out of the ashes, city planners used the disaster to rebuild San Francisco from the ground up, and that is exactly what they did. This has been The Making of America. I'm Michael Emerson, and you can visit us at jeffersonmediagroup.com.
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5: Well, hi once again, everyone. John Avey with this Southwest Kansas update as we check first with the National Weather Service out of Dodge. Today's high near 76 and tomorrow, Saturday's high near 87. Now, Saturday night, tomorrow night, slight chance of showers and or thunderstorms. Also, Sunday's high forecast at 70, Monday 85, and they say breezy conditions will be back in that forecast. Well, promoting sportsmanship at all Kansas high school activities.

0: Activities Association events remains a priority for the association and its member schools. Well, the second annual League Sportsmanship Award given to each league and or conference the opportunity to identify Acacia Basketball Sportsmanship League and or conference champion. Now, a total of 36 Kansas high schools were eligible for recognition, with one selected per league or conference by their peers and winners, and with the league or conference represented in our area, Ness City, Central Prairie League, Cimarron High School from the Great West Activities Conference, Southwestern Heights from the High Plains League, Moscow from the Santa Fe Trail League, Kiowa County from the Southern Plains Iroquois Activities Association, and Liberal from the Western Athletic Conference. Congratulations to those schools and communities. Well, a new exhibit opened recently in the front door gallery at the Finney County Historical Museum, featuring a collection of signature quilts that illustrate a unique American craft practiced widely across southwest Kansas. Now, signature quilts date to the mid-19th and early 20th centuries, with printed or written names stitched or embroidery into the individual quilt blocks. Now, often created as lifetime keepsakes, such quilts were made as wedding, birthday, or farewell gifts. Now, the exhibit includes 8 quilts dating back as far as the 1920s, with one completed as recently as 2025. Now, most were assembled by different women's groups in Finney, Pawnee, Rooks, Sedgwick, Stevens, and other Kansas counties. Among them are a friendship quilt spanning 4 generations. Another began during the 1930s for learned resident Mary Froschner, and a Dresden plate quilt with 20 names from the Pierceville community that dates to 1941. And also, folks, also a unique two-sided quilt completed in recent years by Christy Van Sant of Montezuma, but started by the present owner's great-grandmother to record various members of her family. Well, lots of activities going on around the area today and tomorrow. Of course, tomorrow night, indoor football, Southwest Storm hosting in-state rivals Salina Liberty, 6 p.m. kickoff, Dodge City's Wireless Arena. Also going on in Dodge, folks, some good community college softball today, tomorrow, and Sunday, Region 6 playoffs, Legends Park, Hutch, Pratt, Colby and Barton, Dodge City and Garden City, Butler and Seward. Some good games on tap. And you can go to that website for more info. That's a report from Southwest Kansas. John Avey with your update.
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2: Now time for a weather update on KFRM. In Nebraska tonight, partly cloudy skies with lows in the mid-40s. On Saturday, partial sun with a chance for showers and storms, highs in the low to mid-70s. On Saturday night in Nebraska, chance for showers and thunderstorms with lows in the mid-40s. And on Sunday, partly to mostly sunny skies with highs in the upper 60s and lower 70s. In Oklahoma tonight, chance for showers and thunderstorms with lows in the mid-40s to around 50. On Saturday, partly sunny with a chance for showers, highs in the mid-80s. On Saturday night in Oklahoma, lows in the mid-50s to around 60. And on Sunday, mostly cloudy with showers and storms, highs in the mid-70s. In Kansas tonight, chance for showers mainly early and lows in the mid-40s to around 50. On Saturday, mix of clouds and sun with a slight chance for showers and storms. On Saturday night in Kansas, partly to mostly cloudy with a chance for showers and storms, lows in the mid-40s to around 50. And on Sunday, chance for showers early, highs in the upper 60s to around 70. And that's been the weather update on KFRM.
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6: 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And 21 guaranteed open heifers weighing 539, bring 428. Replacement quality heifers over 750 pounds are up to $3,150. 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Running age bred cows are up to 4,500. Packer cows are up to $1.88, and packer bulls were up to $2.38. We had our first significant run of new crop calves today, and that market was very healthy. There was also very strong demand throughout the yearling cattle run. 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
8: Attitude is everything. I'm Mitch Anthony with today's Daily Dose. How important is it to pursue your dreams? All important if you ask those who've spent their lives with the regret of not having done so. A young man had ambitions of being a professional golfer. He excelled as an amateur in youth and college events. Upon graduation, he was told by his father that it was time to settle down and get on with real life and making money. Dad invited him to join the successful family business. His son said he wanted to join the mini tours to see how good he'd be at golf. His father, wanting to knock some sense into him, arranged for him to meet a wise and influential friend. This influential friend turned out to be the late Senator Hubert Humphrey. The senator asked what the problem was, and the young man explained the dilemma between golfing and entering the business world. Humphrey stood up and exclaimed, "That's an easy choice. Go golf. It's your dream. Follow it. The young man told Humphrey, I don't think that's what my father wanted me to hear from you. Humphrey then called his father and told him, so few people even have a dream. When you meet someone who does, encourage it. Even if they fail, they're better off for trying. This is Mitch Anthony reminding you once again that life is whatever you make it. 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
9: Breaking news at Town Hall. I'm Bob Agnew in Washington. The Virginia Supreme Court has struck down a Democrat congressional redistricting plan that had won voter approval. The court's 4-3 decision today marked a major setback for Democrats in a nationwide redistricting battle with Republicans ahead of the midterms. That plan, approved April 21st by voters, would have helped Democrats win up to 4 additional U.S. House seats, giving them a 9-1 advantage in Virginia. The state court said that lawmakers violated procedural requirements when referring the plan to the ballot. That's also the latest ripple in the redistricting debates going on nationwide. Tennessee yesterday enacting a new U.S. House map. President Trump urging more Republican-led states to redraw their own voting districts, as well as similar efforts underway in Louisiana, Alabama, and South Carolina. The U.S. Ambassador to the United Nations, Michael Waltz, says a newly proposed U.N. Security Council resolution should find favor with all members of the Security Council.
10: We like to talk a lot about international law here at the U.N. Well, Iran's indiscriminate mining and tolling efforts in the Strait of Hormuz are textbook violations of international law.
9: Waltz says a newly proposed Security Council resolution aimed at safeguarding international routes in the Strait has received broad international support. President Trump has urged more Republican-led states to redraw their own voting districts, and that's going on in several states around the country as well. Doctors now trying to track down all those people that were on board a cruise ship where there was a hantavirus outbreak. Dutch epidemiologist Dr. Chantal Rover says most people are not at risk unless they came into direct contact with affected passengers.
11: Usually the instruction is if you develop symptoms that they need to call either the public health institute or a doctor.
9: More on these stories at townhall.com.
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2: Now time for a market update on KFRM. May corn up 3.75 at 456.5. July up 3.25 at 471.25. And September up 3.5 at 477.75. May Kansas City wheat up 19.75 at 674.5. July up 8 at 675. And September up 6.75 at 685.5. May Chicago wheat up 6.5 at 608.25. July up 6.25 at 618.5. And September up 6.25 at 633.5. May soybeans up 17.25 at 1194.25. July up 15.25 at 1207.25. And August up 15.5 at 1202.25. May soybean meal up 140 at 322.70. July up 60 cents at 319.50. And August up 90 cents at 315.80. May soybean oil up 65 at 75.76, July up 9 at 74.25, and August up 9 at 72.70. And the livestock futures, June live cattle down 115 at 248.90, August down 180 at 244.10, and October down 167 at 238.30. May feeder cattle up 105 at 376.37, August down 195 at 374.22, and September down 242 at 362.22. May lean hogs down 62 at 90.87, June down 75 at 98.62, and July up 25 at 103.20. And that's been the market update on KFRM.
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2: Now time for a look at the weather on KFRM. In Nebraska tonight, partly cloudy with lows in the mid-40s. And on Saturday, partial sun with highs in the low to mid-70s. In Oklahoma tonight, chance for scattered showers and storms, lows in the mid-40s to around 50. And on Saturday, partly sunny with highs in the mid-80s to around 70. In Kansas tonight, chance for showers early, mainly in the southeast, lows in the mid-40s to around 50. And on Saturday, a mix of clouds and sun with highs in the mid-70s to around 80 across the state. And that's been a look at the weather on KFRM.
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25: If you have never grown a garden, it's easy to believe it's, well, easy. It's not. Hello, everyone. I'm Cindy Young with Brownfield, and this is my two cents. There is a certain confidence that comes with buying a few packets of seeds, watching a couple of videos, and declaring, how hard can it be? In theory, you plant, you water, the sun does its thing, and voila, fresh vegetables. In reality, it is a bit more humbling. Gardening has a way of quickly reminding you that you are not in charge. The weather doesn't check your plans. Rain shows up late or not at all. Temperatures swing wildly. And just when things start looking promising, something decides your garden is also their buffet. Weeds, of course, grow faster than anything that you intentionally planted. Pests show up overnight, and the squirrels, and the groundhogs, and the possums, and that one tomato plant you were counting on, it suddenly becomes the most dramatic thing in your life. It's not that growing your own food is impossible. It's just that it requires patience, attention, and a willingness to learn the hard way, trial and error, a little luck, and a lot of persistence. Oh, but friends, when it works, when you finally pick something you grew yourself, there is not a better feeling. So yes, definitely plant the garden. I'm Cindy Young with Brownfield. That's my two cents.
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27: 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These awards will go to compassionate and caring advocates who are dedicated to improving lives in their communities by comforting those in silent struggles and having conversations that break the stigma surrounding mental health, ensuring no one has to face their battle alone. 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Nomination or applications for the awards are due July 17th. 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
1: Hi, Brian McPhail with Lewis Cattle Oilers here. 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
2: 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I'm here with Mark Gold with Top Third Ag Marketing out of Chicago, Illinois. Mark, how are you?
3: I'm okay, a little bit better day on the grains today. July corn up 3¾ cents at 471¼. That was just a penny and three quarters off its highs and 6 cents off its lows. So a nice little comeback there during the day. July wheat up 6¾ cents at 619. Again, a penny and three quarters off the highs. That was 8¾ cents off of the daytime lows. The beans up 15¾ cents at 1208. That was up 23 cents, it looks like, off the lows. We got up to 2010, so 15 cents off the lows. We closed at 1208, just 2¼ cents off the highs. Good day there. The meal closed up 80 cents, the oil up 17. So the crush is, you know, coming back a little bit here. But overall, you know, the hopes for today were that President Trump can have some kind of good deal with President Xi next week, that hopefully they'll do something with the soybeans to help soybean farmers out here. You know, I would hope that the president realizes how tough the farm situation is and anything he can do to help the American farmers with removing some of these tariffs, doing something to open up more trade with China would just be a good deal all the way around for the American farmer. The weather looks really pretty good out here. I would imagine crop planting on Monday will be, you know, ahead of the averages and looking very strong out here. The wheat, we're going to have a wheat tour next week. Right now, the average guesses for the WASDE report show wheat production down about 236 million bushels from last year. And that's a healthy cut. You know, is the WASDE going to show that? Maybe. But I think the USDA will probably stair-step its way up to higher production losses over time out here. But we'll have to see. But the wheat tour goes on, and we should get a much better idea of where things stand between the frost that we had early and the dryness and everything else that's happened to these wheat crops. Hopefully we'll get a good idea from the wheat tour. The crude oil wound up closing, well, right now it's at 30 cents, 95.11. You know, we need something definitive out of Iran. The president said that Iran had launched some missile strikes against U.S. ships. Apparently, they were all repelled. The president says the Americans retaliated by sending some gun strikes over to Iran and trying to take out some of these fast boats that they have. The president says the ceasefire is holding. I don't see that as being the case out here. But, you know, we'll have to see. If this thing really blows up, we haven't seen, you know, we were supposed to see no later than yesterday Iran's reaction to the U.S. proposal. We haven't seen anything. They were supposed to sign something. Nothing's been done out there. Ceasefire, in my opinion, is not holding. So it could be an interesting weekend out here. But the crude oil is only, you know, just right now it's 37 cents higher. Not a big deal. But the stock market doesn't seem concerned. We made a new historic high in the S&P and the NASDAQ today. So market's very, very strong out here. You know, look at the charts. July corn, you know, we haven't closed under the 20 and the 50-day moving average on this break. We've traded under it, through it. But we closed it higher here today, higher than the two previous closes. So that's a little bit positive out here. July wheat, we've tested the 50-day moving average for the last 3 days. We haven't closed under it. We closed right on the 20-day moving average here today. Would have liked to see just a little bit higher close, but it wasn't bad. Markets look like they want to tick up a little bit here. And July beans, you know, we're over all the moving averages again. That's a little bit positive out here. We really need to close it over. I'd like to see a Monday close over 1223, let's call it. That would be a positive close. But now the last Monday, we had a great close and couldn't do anything with it. But I like the way we did come back here today on the 16 cents. So that was a bit helpful out here. You know, next week we've got a lot of things going on. We've got the President's Summit. We've got the WASD. We've got the wheat tour. So next week's going to be an interesting week, and hopefully we can bring some higher prices out here. The settlements in the grains make corn up 3.5 cents. 4.56 and a quarter. July up 3.75 at 4.71 and a quarter. East up 4 cents at 4.63 and a half. May wheat, Chicago up 5.75 at 6.07 and a half. July up 6.75 at 6.19. September up 6.75 at 6.34. May beans up 17.25 cents at 11.94 and a quarter. July up 15.75 at 12.08. November up 16 cents at 11.89 and a half. July Kansas City wheat up 8.5. 6.75 3/4. September up 7 3/4 at 6.86 1/2. July Minneapolis, I think it'll be up about 7 cents there at 6.80 3/4. September, let's call it up 10 at 7.04, just a guess. July meal up 80 cents, 3.1970. July oil up 17 ticks, 74.32. July oats up 5.5 cents at 3.48. Turning our attention to livestock, the fats are lower, 115 to 180 lower. Feeders up 105 in the front to 242 lower in the back. Hogs down 75 in the front to 32 higher in the back. Box beef rallied a little bit here, up 208 to 389.02. Looks like we had some more trades on Thursday. Anywhere from 2 to 4 higher at 256 to 258 south, 258 to 260 north. Considering June futures are out here at 249, I think those were really pretty good prices to take advantage of out here. Looking at the charts on August feeders, this is the lowest close we've had since April 24th, under the 10 and 20-day moving average. Hold on a second. Look at the August, let's look at the June cattle. June cattle, lowest close of the week, and under the 10 and 20-day moving average there as well. Really don't see a whole lot. We've been at some awful high prices out here, as I've been saying for the last week or so. Getting some puts or some LRP makes an awful lot of sense at these high prices out here. Settlements in the meats, we've got June cattle down 115, 248.90. The August down 180, 244.10. And the October down 167, 238.30. May feeders up 105 at 367.37. August down 195 at 364.22. Sept down 242 at 362.22. June hogs down 98. 62, the July up 25 at 103.20, and the August up 32 at 104.42. Outside markets, we've got the dollar down 18 ticks, 97.76. Crude oil now up 75 a barrel, 95.56. The S&P up 61 points, 74.24. We're just 4 points off our highs there. The Dow Jones up 18 points, 49,615. The bronze up half a basis point, 113.20. Silver up 95 cents, 81.13. That's a dollar off our highs, though. Gold up $24.47.35. That's about $25 off the highs. Bitcoin up 120 at 80,465. NASDAQ up 607, 29,288. And that's pretty much it.
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3: They give us a call at 1-877-884-3343. And I should mention that President Trump met with President Lula of Brazil. There's talk that he's removed the tariffs on beef coming into the U.S., which is what put the pressure on the cattle markets here today. And that's about it.
2: Well, thanks for the update, Mark, and have a great day.
3: We'll talk to you Monday.
2: That's been Mark Gold with Top Third Ag Marketing out of Chicago, Illinois, with your market update.
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8: This is the Kansas Soybean Update. It's brought to you by the Kansas Soybean Commission. 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Anna Unruh is joining us. She is from Peabody, but she is also the newest member and the newest commissioner on the Kansas Soybean Commission. And Anna, let's first get to know about what you guys do out in Peabody. Tell us about your farm.
9: My husband and I, we farm with my in-laws, County Line Farms. We raise soybeans, corn, and wheat, of course, all of our kiddos as well. I grew up in rural Missouri on a dairy farm. I came to Kansas. I actually have my nursing degree and married a Kansas farmer. So here I am.
8: Well, with that ag background, are you involved in any other community or farm organizations?
9: So our kids, we are about in our third year of 4-H, in our local 4-H, for sure. We've also been members of Harvey County Farm Bureau for 10-plus years.
8: Well, how did you get involved with Kansas soybeans?
9: So Jason and I, my husband, we did the American Soybean Association Corteva Young Leader Program in the 2024-2025 class. So through that, we were able to do three different phases with that program. And then I was able to take the young leader seat on the board of directors for Kansas Soybean. So I was able to be involved in the policy side for about a year before I moved over to the commission.
8: Well, you're on the commission now as a new commissioner, but what made you want to serve on the checkoff side?
9: The checkoff actually does a lot of things, and the way that they expand markets for new products for soybeans, all the education side of things with dietetic students, farmer socials, all of those things, it really was exciting for me just to see that in all of farming, it's not just a way of life, but it's also just a way to care and steward for the land that God has given us. And so just the work this commission does is just so exciting to be able to be good stewards of those things.
8: And last fall, you had a chance to taste that being involved with some of the dietitians from the colleges in Kansas.
9: Yes. Yeah. Last fall, I was able to do the Ag Immersion Tour with the dietetic students from K-State and KU Med in Kansas City. And that was just an awesome example to see those light bulb moments over the 3 days that they were able to visit farms and just see firsthand how food is grown and the animals, how they're cared for, and all of that that entails.
10: All right. Anna, we appreciate your time. Thank you very much.
9: Thank you.
10: That is Anna Unruh from Peabody. She is also the newest commissioner on the Kansas Soybean Checkoff Board as she joins us on the Kansas Soybean Update. And it's brought to you by the Kansas Soybean Commission. The Soybean Checkoff, progress powered by Kansas farmers. Learn more at kansassoybeans.org. For Kansas Soybeans, I'm Greg Akagi.
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13: 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He was a man of few words. You know, he'd give me that one word advice like, hey, come here. Don't. And a lot of people, when they find out my mother's Mexican, they start speaking Spanish to me. They go, oh, your mom's Mexican, hablas español, porque mi amigo quiere Taco Bell. 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Hey, let's Riverdance.
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15: Renewable energy opportunities. Hello, I'm Kellen Havikin with the latest agribusiness news on Brownfield. A digital ag systems professor says renewable energy could emerge as a key tool for farmers and ranchers looking to manage fuel costs. Joe Luck with the University of Nebraska-Lincoln says the U.S. can follow a trend used in other countries.
16: It's the idea of taking what once might have been thought of as a waste and turning it into something useful so you can reduce your expenses. And so that's what we've seen over the years, you know, dairy operations, especially if you look at, you know, areas over in Europe, they've been using methane that they've been generating as a fuel source for years.
15: Luck tells Brownfield that methane-powered tractors are not widely used, but there are ways they can fit into an operation.
16: That's kind of the beauty of these types of platforms. So not only can it run off methane, but it can run off compressed natural gas. I mean, it's, again, just another way to fill in that that high cost of diesel. If you had a platform like this, all of a sudden now, you know, natural gas, the price hasn't come up quite that much.
15: The president of the Illinois Pork Producers Association says morale is high in the industry despite some challenges this spring. Katie Brown tells Brownfield.
17: Our number one issue that we're seeing is some disease pressure with PRRS or porcine respiratory virus. So we're trying to make sure that our herds stay healthy. And I think with warmer weather, we're going to see some of that taper off.
15: She says improving biosecurity and maintaining production are top of mind as the industry works to meet the growing demand for pork.
17: The price of pork is very intriguing and valuable to the consumer, so we've definitely had a tick up in demand. It's been a kind of a perfect storm. Overall, the industry is looking promising.
15: The Senior Vice President of Public Policy at the Ag Retailers Association says the ag industry is actively working to manage nitrate runoff from fertilizer applications. Richard Gupton says there are things that can be controlled, like implementing good on-farm practices when applying nutrients.
18: to make sure, you know, for like split applications and other things, to make sure it's staying on the field and not going in the waterways.
15: A director with the Illinois Corn Marketing Board says this summer's review of the U.S.-Mexico-Canada agreement is vital for agriculture. Matt Rabin tells Brownfield.
19: Our number one where we export corn is Mexico. And then our number one ethanol market is Canada. We need to make sure that gets renewed. Very important to corn farmers.
15: He says the additional demand spurred by America's neighbors has been a main contributor to overall gains in corn and ethanol exports.
19: Corn exports are up 50.5% over the same time last year. And when you compare, ethanol exports are up 7.2% over the same time last year. So I feel like we're going to hit another record.
15: The USMCA joint review process is scheduled to begin in July. I'm Kellen Havikin for Brownfield.
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2: Now time for the market recap for this Friday, May 8th. May corn up 3.25 at 456.25. July up 3.75 at 471.25, and September up 3.5 at 477.75. May Kansas City wheat up 17.75 at 672.5. July up 8.5 at 675.75, and September up 7.75 at 686.5. May Chicago wheat up 5.75 at 607.5. July up 6.75 at 619. And September up 6.75 at 634. May soybeans up 17.25 at 11.94.25. July up 15.75 at 12.08. And August up 16 at 12.02.75. May soybean meal up 1.20 at 322.50. July up 80 cents at 319.70. And August up 1.10 at 316. May soybean oil up 17 at 75.26, July up 17 at 74.32, and August up 17 at 72.78. In the livestock futures, June live cattle down 115 at 248.90, August down 180 at 244.10, and October down 167 at 238.30. May feeder cattle up 105 at 376.37, August down 195 at 364.22, and September down 242 at 362.22. May lean hogs down 62 at 90.87, June down 75 at 98.62, and July up 25 at 103.20. And that's been the market recap for this Friday, May 8th. I'm Lexi Bates.
21: The Public News Service DOAA newscast for Friday, May the 8th, 2026. I'm Mike Clifford. A person close to the DeSantis administration says Florida is in talks with the Trump administration to shut down a high-profile immigration detention center that opened last summer in the Everglades and has cost the state hundreds of millions of dollars to operate. The New York Times reports the shutdown talks are preliminary, but officials at the Department of Homeland Security have concluded that it is too expensive to keep operating the center, known as Alligator Alcatraz. Homeland Security officials have also come to consider the center ineffective. Three people spoke on the condition of anonymity to discuss internal talks. Meantime, Indiana Governor Mike Braun is signaling possible changes in Senate Republican leadership after several incumbents lost their primaries this week.
22: Six Republican state senators who opposed mid-decade congressional redistricting lost Tuesday's races, and another contest remains extremely close. Braun says the election results could open the door to leadership changes in the Senate.
23: I said all along that if you're not doing things in a way that are going to make lives for Hoosiers better, that you can't stick with the same old game plan. So I'll let them work that out on their own. I think it gives them the option of having new leadership if they choose to get it.
22: The Indiana Senate is currently led by Rod Bray, though Braun did not mention him by name. The governor and Senate Republicans have clashed repeatedly over issues like property taxes and congressional redistricting. Braun wants the maps redrawn.
0: The General Assembly not scheduled to return until later this year. Though lawmakers could face pressure over leadership and legislative priorities ahead of the 2027 session. Next, more than 93,000 homes and businesses throughout North Carolina are scheduled to receive high-speed internet access by 2030. That's due to funding from Biden-era legislation.
1: Governor Josh Stein announced the state received approval to begin the first round of more than $1.5 billion of investments in broadband projects. The money comes from the Broadband Equity Access and Deployment Program. Dave Kaiser with the NC Rural Center says the digital divide impacts all facets of people's lives.
3: Broadband access is really a defining priority, and there's been a lot of push nationwide to expand the infrastructure of it. The digital divide is seen across all sectors of the economy, whether it's economic opportunity, educational access, healthcare connectivity.
1: These broadband improvements are financed by the Infrastructure Investment and Jobs Act, signed into law by President Joe Biden. North Carolina received the fifth largest allocation of funds of any U.S. state or territory. This story was produced with original reporting from Melissa Burr for the North Carolina Independent. I'm Simone Perez.
0: President Trump disputed disbursement of the Biden-era infrastructure funds at the beginning of his second term and tried to revoke an executive order guiding distribution of the money. This is Public News Service. Despite ongoing efforts from state and city officials, New Yorkers want more done to protect tenants from the housing crisis. This comes 2 years after good cause eviction protections were enacted.
4: While 21 localities have opted into the law since then, some feel it's not enough. Upstate cities tried implementing rent stabilization policies, but ultimately couldn't because of lawsuits from real estate companies. The Rent Emergency Stabilization for Tenants, or REST Act, would provide them with access to those policies. Sumathi Kumar with Housing Justice for All says the bill is vital.
24: It's a much stronger set of protections that really gives tenants power in their home, lets them organize without fear, and it goes further than good cause. So we're seeing now across upstate New York, the tenants need more.
4: She notes the upstate New York housing crisis continues due to limited housing stock and rising rents. While the REST Act has strong support from lawmakers and residents, landlords oppose it, saying it threatens housing access. I'm Edwin J. Vieira.
0: And as Teacher Appreciation Week wraps up, a North Dakota educator is highlighting the importance of prioritizing recruitment and retention amid teacher shortages and state funding concerns.
25: In his guidelines for the next state budget cycle, Governor Kelly Armstrong is calling on a freeze to education spending, along with potential cuts. Landon Schmeigel, secondary teacher at Legacy High School, says while his district is compensated well compared to the rest of the state, teachers' salaries have not kept pace with inflation overall. As the cost of gas, groceries, and health care continue to rise, he's concerned that freezing the budget would be detrimental.
26: How do we make sure that we're not only attracting new talent, but how do we make sure that we're taking care of people who have invested their entire life into public education? Supporting schools, supporting educators is not a partisan issue. An investment in public education is an investment in the posterity of our country.
25: Research from the National Education Association shows North Dakota ranks 40th in the nation for average public teacher pay. I'm Judith Ruiz Branch reporting.
0: Finally, a new poll shows that 85% of folks in Missouri strongly support legal access to birth control.
27: Family planning advocates say it's a strong indicator of the need for state lawmakers to expand access to birth control across the state. Michelle Trupiano with the Beacon Reproductive Health Network says Missouri women face numerous obstacles to obtaining contraception.
28: There are many barriers that impact access to birth control, including insurance barriers, costs, transportation, and lack of clinic access.
27: The poll released by the Missouri Foundation for Health found that about 3 out of 10 Missourians say high cost or access to insurance were major barriers to obtaining birth control. In 2024, Missouri lawmakers passed a measure defunding health clinics such as Planned Parenthood. I'm Mark Richardson.
0: This is Mike Clifford for Public News Service. 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
29: 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I'm Brian Hale, an original production of Howard Hale Broadcasting, now expanded throughout North America.
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5: There have been a lot of crews that have moved their equipment south to Texas and Oklahoma. Let's take a look at an Oklahoma wheat crop update as of May 5th from the Oklahoma Wheat Commission. Oklahoma wheat producers are entering a critical stretch as drought stress, uneven rainfall, disease pressure, and an earlier than normal harvest window shape the 2026 crop outlook. The crop remains under pressure, with nearly half of Oklahoma wheat rated poor to very poor, while only a small share is rated good to excellent. Even so, some areas near Apache, El Reno, and parts of Caddo and Washita counties are still showing yield potential where moisture and stand conditions have held on. The big story is how uneven this crop has become. Some fields are moving toward harvest. Some have already been sprayed out or desiccated, and others may still

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3: Now time for a weather update on KFRM. In Nebraska tonight, partly cloudy skies with lows in the mid-40s. On Saturday, partial sun with a chance for showers and storms, highs in the low to mid-70s. On Saturday night in Nebraska, chance for showers and thunderstorms with lows in the mid-40s. And on Sunday, partly to mostly sunny skies with highs in the upper 60s and lower 70s. In Oklahoma tonight, chance for showers and thunderstorms with lows in the mid-40s to around 50. On Saturday, partly sunny with a chance for showers, highs in the mid-80s. On Saturday night in Oklahoma, lows in the mid-50s to around 60. And on Sunday, mostly cloudy with showers and storms, highs in the mid-70s. In Kansas tonight, chance for showers mainly early and lows in the mid-40s to around 50. On Saturday, mix of clouds and sun with a slight chance for showers and storms. On Saturday night in Kansas, partly to mostly cloudy with a chance for showers and storms, lows in the mid-40s to around 50. And on Sunday, chance for showers early, highs in the upper 60s to around 70. And that's been the weather update on KFRM.
4: Lots of archival data from livestock auctions across the country. Only one thing, according to Lonnie Peets of the Agricultural Marketing Service.
5: We did not have a way to be able to put one price for the whole country.
4: That led to an over year-long development, culminating in the recent rollout of an online national feeder and stocker cattle dashboard. As a reminder, the differences between feeder and stocker cattle.
5: We typically think of stocker cattle as being those lighter weight cattle weighing from 300 to 600 pounds that will go out onto grass or onto wheat pastures, and then they are grown up until they get ready to go into the feed yard segment. That's where we move to the feeder cattle segment, typically 700 pounds and up, and then eventually they would get to your plate whenever they are harvested.
4: So the dashboard has a one-stop data resource.
5: Dashboard where we could have all that information, especially now since the cow herd is at the lowest level in over 70 years. We felt that the stakeholders within the beef industry needed to have a place to be able to get all this information downloaded so they could make real-time and smart marketing decisions for their own operations.
4: Pete says the user base goes beyond cattle producers.
5: We have feed yards as well as packers look at this information so they can make marketing decisions, whether it be current or whether it be in the future for 4, 5, 6 months, even a year out.
4: So using the example of feedlot placements to illustrate use of the feeder and stocker cattle dashboard,
5: the producers can actually see some of these over 600 pounds and extrapolate by utilizing some other USDA reports to where the placements could possibly be, as well as the cow herd retention whenever we have the percent heifers that are going through auctions. And we can then extrapolate, okay, is the herd expansion going to happen? Are we in contraction or are we just in status quo? Producers can actually look at these prices to make some of their marketing decisions for the coming week and to see whether they want to procure more cattle or whether they just want to stay on the sidelines for a week or so just to kind of let the

0: market settle somewhere where they feel the most comfortable to procure those animals.
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7: This is Steve Knopfinger reporting for KFRM. I had the chance to catch up with Christy Seifert. She is the president and CEO of Farm Credit Council. And today she's going to talk about what they discussed in the Farm Bill and Farm Credit Council's priorities. She's also going to talk about what Farm Credit offers as far as help with farm stress and mental health. And she's also going to talk about the International Year of the Woman Farmer. Christy didn't have a chance to catch up with you last week, but I was wondering if you could tell our listeners about the Farm Bill and some of your thoughts on things with that.
8: Steve, the Farm Bill that the House considered and passed last week, wow, it was years in the making. After years of extensions, single-year extensions of the Farm Bill, it is so good to see progress finally on a new multi-year comprehensive Farm Bill. And so that is a step in the process. Next up, we have the Senate that will release its bill text, consider its version in the Senate Ag Committee, and then the full Senate will need to take it up. So we are very excited that there is movement after a long time of folks working to make this possible.
7: What are some of the priorities of Farm Credit as far as the Farm Bill?
8: We are very interested in modernizing loan limits at USDA. We know that when loan limits were last included in the Farm Bill, that was 2018, and the world has changed. It's more expensive to farm in 2026 than it was in 2018. It's more expensive to expand or improve your operation now than it was in 2018. And that's just a very practical, real-world example of why these loan limits need to be modernized and updated just to keep up with the reality of production agriculture. And so we really appreciate that Chairman Thompson's bill that the House approved includes these important updates, as well as some others related to streamlining and improving access to credit for young and beginning farmers, for others. But we also really appreciate that Chairman Thompson's bill that the House approved and enables Farm Credit to do more for rural America, especially related to essential.
9: The Voice of the Plains, KFRM, Salina, Kansas.
8: I grew up in rural America, and now my husband and I co-own a farm in Kansas, And, you know, we see how challenging it can be to access rural health care facilities in a timely manner. And if Farm Credit is able to more easily lend to build these community facilities like health care, like child care, you just think about how that strengthens rural America. So we're very excited that that's included in the bill approved by the House as well, and want to see that included in the Senate bill as it moves forward in the process. Our top priority this year is getting a meaningful farm bill with a strong credit title across the finish line signed into law in 2026. Good news is we're on track to make that happen.
7: I was wondering if you could tell our listening audience, and especially our farmers, about what Farm Credit offers as far as farm stress and mental health services.
8: Absolutely. We recognize that, you know, folks are situated very differently. Some have livestock, have cattle in their operations, and they are very, very thankful that cattle prices have taken the route that they have. And others perhaps don't have the benefit of that, and they are feeling the stress, the financial stress of multiple years of high input costs and not a lot of high commodity prices in return. And so that's been very stressful for some. But, you know, certainly some are feeling that stress significantly, and we want to make sure that folks have access to resources to get the help they need, because the stress can be very real on individuals, on families, on communities. And Farm Credit has been very, very pleased to invest in partnerships to make resources available to farmers. We have a section on our website called Managing Farm Stress. If you go to farmcredit.com, click on Managing Farm Stress, you'll find a variety of resources that talk about the partnerships that we have that provide access to peer-to-peer networking, to counselors, to also folks who maybe want to spot farm challenges, and those folks who work directly with farmers spot those challenges and know what to look for and know how to help them. We have these resources on our website, as well as a documentary titled Out of the Shadows. And, you know, it really shares how impactful these farm stress situations can be on families, on communities, and others, and how important it is for folks to find help if they are in that situation. They shouldn't feel the need to go it alone. You know, when you feel better, you farm better. So it's just really good to get the help that you need.
7: I understand this year is the International Year of the Woman Farmer. I was wondering if you could talk more about that.
8: It is. The United Nations has designated 2026 as International Year of the Woman Farmer. And in Farm Credit, we are very pleased to celebrate women in agriculture. There are many doing great things all the time to keep farm operations running, to keep ranches going, to just continue to feed and take care of an incredibly diverse population here and abroad by providing ag products. So we're really proud to celebrate women in agriculture this year. In Farm Credit, we are hosting a leadership experience for women across the country within the Farm Credit family this summer to provide them opportunities to connect. We're going to celebrate these women through sharing their stories this year. We're also working with other organizations like the American Farm Bureau Federation to support and sponsor their Women in Agriculture Summit, the ACE Summit in June. So we're very excited to see, in addition to the Farm Credit focus on women in agriculture, these other organizations all across the country stepping up to acknowledge and celebrate the contributions of women in agriculture.
7: With regards to that, is there a link on your Farm Credit website that they could go to for that?
8: We do have a landing page. If you go to our farmcredit.com website, that will take you there.
7: Thank you, Christy, for sharing that with us today. That was Christy Seifert. She's the president and CEO of Farm Credit Council. She talked about the Farm Bill and priorities of the Farm Credit Council. She also talked about the services that Farm Credit offers for those experiencing farm stress and mental health issues. And she talked about the International Year of the Woman Farmer. This is Steve Knopfsinger reporting for KFRM.
10: Time now for the O'Reilly Update message of the day. On this Friday, Secretary of State Marco Rubio put up a good performance with the press on Tuesday of this week. He was clear and authoritative about the Iran conflict, believing the terrorist state's economy is in big trouble. Hope he's right. On Thursday, Rubio has an official meeting with Pope Leo, who has emerged as a problem for the Trump administration. Because the Pope is a spiritual missionary, he's not going to explain geopolitics to anyone. That frustrates President Trump, who believes the pontiff does not understand world conflict, specifically the nuclear danger from Iran. Mr. Trump fervently thinks that he is saving lives by neutralizing Iran. Apparently, the Pope does not share that vision, or maybe I'm being unfair. He might agree, but he's certainly not speaking up. So it could happen that Secretary Rubio will bring the men together. Rubio's Catholic, respects the church. That's a good start. I believe there is room for detente here. Many don't care, but America needs supporters right now. Pope Leo's softening on the danger of Iran would help this country. Let's pray that Marco can pull it off. I'm Bill O'Reilly. I approve the message by writing it. You can reach me, Bill at BillO'Reilly.com, Bill at BillO'Reilly.com, name and town if you wish to opine. Now let's go to the mail. Mark, concierge, remember. Bill, you're right on. Comey always was a poltroon. I'll agree with that. I put it in writing. He deserves all the grief that will come his way. I'm feeling sorry for James. I'm not. Dr. Gerald Chelikoff, Brookline, Massachusetts. Bill, watch you every night. Both my well-educated, non-fanatical sisters, as well as every Democrat I know in Boston, believe that all Trump assassination attempts were staged. These people are not going to change their point of view. Do you have friends like that? No. And the reason I don't, doctor, is because you got to be delusional to think that. I was there. Okay, I mean, no conspiracy. The guy was a loon, and he ran down the stairs and did what he did. If I come across, even if they're good people and they're nice and everything, if they're delusional, but I know you got to deal with yours, so I would do it with humor. Tony Micheletto, Moorcroft, Wyoming, love the hats. This is the 250 hats. We'll get into them in a moment. Isn't it strange, a few years ago, Roseanne Barr was fired from ABC for remarks she made about someone in Obama's circle, but Kimmel's allowed to stay. There's more to it, though. The Roseanne Barr thing was racist. There's a big tinge of racism in that. So it was Valerie Jarrett you're referring to, and you can't do that. Paul Schneider, Cincinnati. I begun reading Killing Kennedy, written in 2012. Boy, it doesn't seem like that far away. Have been any evidence uncovered since then? It would be important to know. No. What we have in Killing Kennedy stands. In a moment, something you might not know. Here's a bulletin for American homeowners. 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Now the O'Reilly update brings you something you might not know. 81 years ago today, Nazi Germany formally surrendered to the Allies. The war in Europe was finally over. Here's how Hitler's regime went down. 4 years earlier, Germany, Italy, and Japan declared war against the United States. Said Hitler at the time, after victory has been achieved, the Axis powers will continue in closest cooperation with a view to establishing a new and just world order, unquote. Well, Adolf was wrong. Here's what eventually happened. Chaos ensued 28 countries, stretching from Great Britain to Russia, Sicily to Sweden. The conflict encompassed 3 million square miles of territory. By World War II's end, Italy would lose 500,000 soldiers and civilians, and then had to pay out $360 million in reparations to the Allies. Fascism was squashed, Mussolini executed, his body hung upside down at a gas station. Milan, Turin, Rome, all in ruins. Even the Vatican was hit in the air raids. Hitler's Germany, controlling more than 20 different countries at its height, would lose it all, including 7 million lives, $23 billion in reparations paid to the Allies, and thousands of technology patents seized by U.S. agents to help fight the looming Cold War. In total, anywhere from 15 to 25 million people perished in Europe, more than twice as many than died in World War I. World War II was the most destructive event in history. 4% of the world's population wiped out. 80 million died in Europe and the Far East. 6 million Jews killed in concentration camps. And here's something else you might not know. The final battle in Europe took place in Yugoslavia. There, fighters fought against the independent state of Croatia, a puppet regime installed by the Nazis. The final shots of that battle fired on May 25th, 2 weeks after Germany's official surrender. Back in a moment. 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Thank you for listening to the O'Reilly Update. I am Bill O'Reilly. No spin, just facts, and always looking out for you.
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12: Now time for the regional weather summary on KFRM. Over the next few days, a few shower and storm chances will move in and out of the region, with the best chances for showers being during the first half of the weekend. Then by Sunday, quiet conditions are restored, with another chance for showers returning on Monday. During the upcoming work week, the best chance for showers and storms will be by Thursday and Thursday night. Temperatures will remain seasonal to above average over the next 7 to 10 days. And that's been the regional weather summary on KFRM.
13: Nebraska Extension Almanac.
14: Nebraska's had its share of natural disasters like tornadoes, hail damage, floods, and more recently drought conditions and wildfires. Nebraska Farm Business Director Tina Barrett talks about some critical tax strategies that might make a significant financial difference in dealing with these issues on the farm.
15: You know, anytime we have a casualty loss is what you want the term is, it often impacts a lot of different assets. So whether it's a wildfire or a tornado or anything like that, when it's multiple assets that are being damaged or destroyed like we're seeing, we have to look from a tax standpoint at each of those assets individually. And so it's going to be really important that you keep track of what has been damaged. So take pictures. If you can pair that with pictures from before, that's great documentation. But definitely take pictures of anything that was destroyed or document the fact that it's not there anymore. Make sure that you're tracking the insurance records and what's coming in for insurance by asset. And that gets to be really complicated, especially if they're giving you a specific percentage up front and then the remainder when you repair or replace it. Sometimes each asset could have multiple payments. Sometimes those payments get spread over 2 years. So all the kinds of things just get to be extra complicated. The other part that complicates this is some of the assets are business assets and some of the assets are personal assets, and that has a different tax treatment in how we handle those. And so making sure that we're keeping track of how much insurance is for personal things, you know, the house and the vehicles and those kinds of things versus your business assets is also going to be really important. So, you know, it just becomes a real record keeping kind of nightmare and really tracking through all that.
14: Tina says keeping in close contact with your tax advisor with specific information on your issues is key to making good tax decisions.
15: You know, the earlier, I mean, at least for me, the earlier I could get the data with the insurance, the items that were damaged, all of those things, if I can do those kind of calculations when it's not tax season, it's a lot easier to make sure that those things get done right. And then you've got decisions to make. Are you going to replace? Are you going to repair? Are you going to switch to, you know, a different enterprise altogether? All of those kinds of things have different tax effects. So I'm a big proponent of not doing things for tax reasons, but making sure that you don't do things without understanding the tax consequences either. Yeah. So anything that's destroyed from an event that's out of your control. So that's when we get to the casualty losses. And so what really, again, it's a little bit complicated in the calculations of that. But essentially what we do is say that any gain from the insurance can be kind of deferred into the year when it's replaced. So those offset, and we don't have to like have a sale in 1 year and a purchase in another year. But it's calculations based off of how much basis was remaining, how much insurance money you got, and how much you spent to repair or replace. And so all of those kinds of things will go into that. From the personal side, we need to know what you paid for those items, how much insurance reimbursed you for it, and then there's some limited deductions we can take if you have losses beyond that. And so, again, the calculations are different, and kind of all those things get fairly complicated, but making sure that you know what you paid for the asset, if you've taken depreciation on it, and how much insurance was provided for that asset is going to be the important pieces for your tax preparer to make those calculations.
14: Stay tuned for future programs where Tina discusses your tax options when disaster strikes on the farm. For Nebraska Extension Almanac, I'm Brad Mills. Nebraska Extension Almanac is a production of IENR Media and Nebraska Extension. 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
17: 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Acid reflux. I don't even like to say those words. 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You're listening to this stupid stuff. 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
12: Now time for the market recap for this Friday, May 8th. May corn up 3.25 at 456.25. July up 3.75 at 471.25, and September up 3.5 at 477.75. May Kansas City wheat up 17.75 at 672.5. July up 8.5 at 675.75, and September up 7.75 at 686.5. May Chicago wheat up 5.75 at 607.5. July up 6.75 at 619. And September up 6.75 at 6.34. May soybeans up 17.25 at 11.94.25. July up 15.75 at 12.08. And August up 16 at 12.02.75. May soybean meal up 1.20 at 3.22.50. July up 80 cents at 3.19.70. And August up 1.10 at 3.16. May soybean oil up 17 at 75.26, July up 17 at 74.32, and August up 17 at 72.78. In the livestock futures, June live cattle down 115 at 248.90, August down 180 at 244.10, and October down 167 at 238.30. May feeder cattle up 105 at 376.37, August down 195 at 364.22, and September down 242 at 362.22. May lean hogs down 62 at 90.87, June down 75 at 98.62, and July up 25 at 103.20. And that's been the market recap for this Friday, May 8th. I'm Lexi Bates.
21: Dairy farmers are concerned about farm data usage. I'm Larry Lee with the Brownfield Dairy Update. A recent survey by a dairy producers group shows farmers want to know how their farm data is used by processors and others in the supply chain. Sherry Bunting with the American Dairy Coalition says Dairy Management Inc. and the Innovation Center for U.S. Dairy have asked USDA to collect more farm data for their sustainability modeling.
22: Water usage, in addition to what's already surveyed on irrigation, to get into, you know, how much water the cattle are drinking, parlor wash down, any reuse of that water, as well as more detailed feed ration components.
21: Bunting says surveyed farmers wonder about so-called voluntary programs like Farm ES and what not providing more data would do to their operations.
22: Let's make sure we have a few things right here. And, you know, the concern also is that this was a request from a checkoff organization, which is overseen by USDA.
21: Bunting says 77% of farmers responding to their survey felt the data request is more of a forced issue than a voluntary one. 32% say they were told this would be required to ship their milk. 20% felt immediate concern for penalties or loss of contract if they didn't provide the additional farm data. Every farmer surveyed felt farmers should own and control their data, and 92% were concerned about how their data was being handled. The American Dairy Coalition recently entered comments into the Federal Register reflecting the farmer data concerns. Cash dairy prices were lower on Thursday, except for not had dry milk at the Chicago Mercantile Exchange. Dry whey down a half cent at 69.5. 40-pound cheese blocks down 3 cents at 163. Barrels down 1.5 cents at 160. Butter down a penny to 163. Not had dry milk went up a quarter of a cent to 229.5. I'm Larry Lee, Brownfield.
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1: Hi, this is Kyle Bauer with Plain Talk with the girl that's all excited because she's going to do the president's fitness test, Jamie Bloom.
2: Pretty darn excited I don't have to do the presidential
1: fitness test. You didn't like that, huh?
2: No, I was never very good at any of that.
1: It's been so long for me, I don't remember what all we had to do. 100-yard dash.
2: I guess I did not realize that they had discontinued it for a while. So I know they were still doing it when my kids were in school.
1: Okay.
2: I thought.
1: I didn't
2: At least the first two. Anyway, the presidential fitness test is officially returning to schools. While specifics of the revived test remain unclear, we know that the tests used to include sit-ups, running, as in a shuttle run and a one-mile run.
1: Okay. And the pull-ups. 1 mile makes my side hurt.
2: I know.
1: That's right.
2: Yeah, and I've laughed about that before, about, you know, how people say, gosh, your school day was so bizarre, how you'd go, you know, in the morning, and then all of a sudden you had to stop and run a mile, and then you went back.
1: And be all sweaty,
2: in class,
1: dirty.
2: All sweaty, and yeah. Anyway, so I remember with my daughter, they did like she was the most least flexible person in the world. She was so tight, like, you know, just couldn't. And they did this V-sit thing where you had to reach out, and if you know, the further you sat in a V and the further you could reach out, then that was your...
1: Like if you touch your toe, you try to touch your toes.
2: Right. And she couldn't do it. And it made her so mad because she would excel in all the other things, but she wouldn't get the presidential award because she couldn't get out that. And it made her so mad.
1: There was pull-ups and push-ups
2: and
1: sit-ups, right?
2: Uh-huh. Yeah.
1: Yeah. So, I kind of forgot about that mile run. Yeah, I hated that.
2: Anyway, so definitely not a moment of glory for me. It's definitely something I was always glad was
1: never
2: over.
1: Got the award, huh?
2: Never cared that I got the award.
1: I don't even know if I got, but if the flexible is part of it, I probably didn't get it either. So I guess I should have been more bitter about it than I was.
2: I think so. Yeah, absolutely. So speaking of sports... What's an everyday extreme sport that you participate in?
1: Everyday extreme sport.
2: You'll laugh at some of
1: these. I don't go get the mail.
2: Okay.
1: Once a week, I have to take the trash down to the to the end of the driveway.
2: Uh-huh. Is that an
1: you know,
2: extreme
1: my
2: sport
1: car,
2: for you?
1: My truck is parked in the garage, so I don't even have to scrape, you know, the windshield. Mm-hmm. Because I don't usually blow off my driveway.
2: Well, let me read some of this to you.
1: I got nothing.
2: I bet you'll think of one after you do this. It says, convincing myself I don't need a basket in the store and then trying to just carry everything in your arms all the way up to the front.
1: Yeah, I've trained myself to stop thinking that way. Except now I get a basket and then I should have gotten the push cart.
2: Right, yeah. The basket's not even big enough.
1: Yeah.
2: I always laugh when I get up there and I'm standing there in line and trying to wait to put my things down, and they know I'm about to drop them, and they're all laughing, and they say, did you find everything all right? And I say, yeah, obviously I found everything and more, because I didn't expect to buy all this. Then when you get home, trying to carry all the groceries inside in one trip.
1: See, I broke myself of that.
2: Yeah.
1: I don't do that.
2: You know, Caleb is bad about that.
1: Okay.
2: And it always makes me mad then when he ends up dropping something.
1: Yeah. Well, it's just, first of all, I've got an app on my phone that I'm trying to get 10,000 steps in, right?
2: Right.
1: And so why would I try to make less trips to get the groceries?
2: That's right. You need more steps.
1: I mean, more steps, so you take one bag per and get your steps in.
2: Caleb doesn't care if he gets more steps.
1: And by the way, 10,000 steps is a goal.
2: Mm-hmm.
1: My average is 3,300. So my point is, I'm a long ways from 10. So every little step, like in the evening, I make sure I take my phone with me when I go to the refrigerator and get a snack. So there's like 20 more steps.
2: Okay. Speaking of the refrigerator, it says another extreme sport we do every day is take a gamble on if the leftovers are still good in the refrigerator, if they've gone bad. So you just...
1: Almost never have that happen to me.
2: Yeah.
1: Except lettuce.
2: We eat a lot of it.
1: Lettuce
2: a lot
1: goes
2: of leftovers.
1: Bad.
2: Yeah, it does. It gets kind of gross, but not that it would hurt you. But
1: no, but I can't eat brown lettuce.
2: Mm-hmm. Washing the dog with the intent that both of us will come away from it with our dignities intact and no hard feelings shared. It's yet to happen.
1: No hard feelings.
2: That is so true. Man, trying to wash our dogs. We usually try to use the garden hose in the summertime. It's just
1: so you just... Like tie him out in the yard and hose him down.
2: Hose him down.
1: We have as he runs by.
2: Dog shampoo. Yes, exactly. Unwinding the garden hose, only two loops, and spraying at a high angle to hit those flower pots with an arc of water rather than spraying directly, so you don't have to unwind the whole thing and rewind more and then, you know, take any unnecessary steps. So that's another of the lazy things we try and do. Somebody says before they installed their dishwasher, their extreme sport was seeing how tall they could stack the dishes in the drying rack on the counter before it collapsed and broke said dishes. Yeah, that's the truth.
1: And a dishwasher is known as the storage place in the kitchen where you store dirty dishes.
2: Mm-hmm.
1: Right.
2: Yeah, definitely. Someone says, coming home from a night shift, trying to unlock the front door, take off my boots, and get to bed without the dog barking or a single floorboard creaking because one wrong step and the whole house is awake. It's funny how our dogs don't, like, they just seem to know it's us when we come in at night.
1: They don't even hardly lift a head.
2: Either that or we've decided they would just let anybody,
1: come in. Yeah, I'm off. 9 o'clock, I go to bed. I'm off. I'm
2: our neighbor says that her dogs, you know, they really bark at someone when they're at the door. But she says once that person crosses the threshold, then they're just like, oh, okay, you're supposed to be here. Well, okay, whether they are or not.
1: Yeah.
2: It's like once they cross the threshold, they're done.
1: We're done.
2: They don't bark anymore.
1: That odd.
2: Finally, everyday extreme sport is putting on my socks while standing.
1: Yeah, I haven't done that in a very long time. If you haven't noticed, there's a long ways down to my socks.
2: Yeah, exactly.
1: You know, that's short people have some huge advantages.
2: I guess that's
1: true. It's just not very far. And then they fall down. It's not very far to fall down.
2: Uh-huh.
1: You know?
2: Yeah. All right. Well,
1: and if they dribble down the front of them, it's not a very long dribble.
2: Yeah, it's true. I did that yesterday. Michael Jackson movie was out recently. You saw it?
1: I did. Loved it.
2: I saw it. I thought it was very good, too. Michael Jackson's streaming numbers, not just the movie, but just streaming numbers, people going home.
1: And looking up his
2: and
1: music.
2: And looking up his music following the release of the biopic, achieved a record 137.5 million on-demand streams. That was the last week of April. That's a 146% increase that more than doubles his previous high of 55.9 million. The surge puts Jackson third on the Billboard Artist 100 chart.
1: You know, I get that because after you saw how some of those songs were made, and the sound was really good, and I get it that it be on your most favored list to play for a while.
2: Yeah, absolutely. Yeah. Thriller, by the way, re-entered the Billboard 200 chart at number 7.
1: I believe
2: the iconic Billie Jean led the song charts with 9.4 million streams, returning to the Billboard Hot 100 at number 38. So those are
1: so recharting. Billie Jean, it's like after I watched that, I came home and looked up the lyrics on it.
2: Oh, yeah.
1: Because it's like, what is the lyrics about this song?
2: Uh-huh.
1: 90% of the lyrics make no sense whatsoever. And even that other 10% is mixed in so much with that 90, I'm not really sure exactly what it is
2: what
1: about.
2: What Billie Jean's all about.
1: But it had a good beat and it's easy to dance to.
2: Well, and I think people enjoyed seeing a recreation of the iconic performances like that one, you know, with the glove and the moonwalking and everything. So you wanted to come home and up the original.
1: You know, I'd forgotten about the glove. The moonwalking, it was fun the first time I saw it in the movie because it's like, I forgot that. There is a move, though, that he made in one of the, I don't know if it was a live, performance that he leans way back. And And it's like, how did he do that? Yeah. And the way he did that was he had thick-soled shoes with a slice in the bottom of them.
2: Oh, okay.
1: And bolts through the floor. And he slid his shoe over those bolts and then leaned way back and defied gravity, if you will.
2: Yeah.
1: And he does it so smooth that it was just amazing. But that was not in the movie, so I'm hoping it's in the next movie.
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4: Kansas Farm Bureau is accepting applications for its Rural Minds Matter Advocate of the Year and Young Advocate of the Year awards to shed light on the importance of mental health advocacy in underserved areas. 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Nomination or applications for the awards are due July 17th. 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
5: 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I'm Pete Mundo. We are Heartland College Sports, covering the Big 12, and glad you're here as a part of the show. Welcome in. Thanks for joining us, as always. So I was thinking about this over the weekend, putting together what I thought was, you know, the top five teams that would be considered sleepers for the next 5 to 10 years in the Big 12. Now, here was my criteria. You could not win or have won a Big 12 championship in the last 10 years. So if you had won a Big 12 championship, I'm taking you off the list. And once again, this is sleepers. So I'm not going to put BYU in there. They've been really good the last couple of years in the Big 12. I'm obviously not going to have them on that list. I'm not going to have a team like Arizona State in there. I mean, I can't. They won a Big 12 title, but you get the point, right? I'm not putting teams like even a Utah in there. They haven't won a Big 12 title, but they've been really good at every level in any conference. So I'm not putting Utah in there. So this is about finding sleepers. Teams that people are down on, teams that people are not thinking about, who really are poised to find themselves in a position to be a top-tier contender year in, year out in the Big 12 Conference. Because right now, all eyes are on Texas Tech, but no one's really figured out who else might be joining them. So number one on my list, and by the way, please do like the video, subscribe to the channel if you're on the podcast, if you're on YouTube, share it with a friend as well. I know it's the off season, but this is when it almost matters more than when we get to football season. The number one team I have on this list is the West Virginia Mountaineers. You know, if you're a Big 12 fan and you don't remember when West Virginia was like really good, 2006, 2007, Rich Rod, pre-Michigan. This program was right up there with the best of the best, top 10 program in the country. And I'm not suggesting they're getting back there tomorrow. Rich Rod's back 20 years later. It was a mediocre year one. But the program is very underrated when it comes to historical value, when it comes to fan base passion, when it comes to their ability to recruit underratedly well. West Virginia's always done that. The problem is Dana Holgorsen and the Neil Brown set them back a lot. I mean, many years. Dana Holgorsen had a nice little stretch there, 2016, 2017, 2018, but that was it. But you look at what Rich Rod's trying to do, and he's really trying to do it with heavy high school recruiting. That's been a big goal of his. This class was third in the Big 12 in 2026. He had 49 high school prospects come in. And in 2027, his class is currently ranked fourth in the Big 12 Conference. So he's working hard to find those high school guys, get them in, recruit them, develop them, and then build pieces in the transfer portal around that.
6: And if West Virginia gets to that level again, Big 12 fans don't know it. They haven't really experienced it. But as someone who used to, you know, follow West Virginia going back to their Big East days, when this team and this program is elite, it will change this conference. And I believe it will change this conference for the better. So I've got West Virginia at the top of my list here for sleeper picks in the Big 12 for the next decade. I really think that for people who are old school Big 12 fans, they've never experienced it outside of a blip here and a blip there. But if this team gets just confidently top 25 at least again, it's a game changer for this league. West Virginia's got a big alumni base in New York City, up and down the East Coast. I mean, they're dominant in the state of New Jersey. A lot of those people obviously work Philadelphia into New York City, up and down I-95 along that corridor. It's a big deal. So West Virginia is on my list. The other sleeper I've got in the Big 12, one of the other five sleepers I've got in the Big 12. Next up, I'm going to go to the Houston Cougars. Now, they have some inherent issues, and we talked about this with Mike Craven last week of Dave Campbell's Texas Football, which if you missed it, please make sure you're subscribed as well. They've got some issues. We know about that. You know, the fan base just, it's a pro town. Fan base doesn't turn out like other programs fans do. It's a reality of the situation. They may not have the resources, but they're still in Houston. And they're recruiting Houston very, very well. And they've got Willie Fritz, who may be pound for pound the best coach in the Big 12 conference when you stack it all up. All right. I mean, I'm just being honest. That's how good I really think Willie Fritz is. So you have that guy. He's willing to work the portal pretty effectively. He is also recruiting very well at the high school level. He's got the number three class in 2027 in the Big 12. And in 2026, I mean, we know what he got in 2026, okay? I mean, this team did very well on the high school recruiting trail, including a five-star recruit at quarterback. So they were dominant in the 2026 cycle, ranking fifth in the Big 12, but very good on the high end, one of only two programs in the conference to get a five-star prospect to come in. So they're in very good shape. And obviously, they had a great turnaround last year. They're looking to build on that this year. And really, the focus needs to be Houston. You think back to the days of Ed Oliver staying home, Tom Herman, the run that that team had before Herman, of course, took the Texas job. And it was fun. Houston was relevant. Houston was popping. Houston was getting talked about. And I think we can get back there, except it would be at the next level because they're in the Big 12 now and not the American. So I really buy into Willie Fritz. Obviously, they've only been in the Big 12 a few years. They have not won the Big 12. But no one has a greater proximity to pure talent than the Houston Cougars. The question is, will they pony up for some of it? Will they? I mean, it remains to be seen how exactly they're going to do that and what exactly that's going to look like. And will they get a hometown discount like they got with Henderson at quarterback? That remains to be seen as well. But if they can get the guys in their backyard, if they can develop them, if they can then get them on some kind of a hometown deal, Houston is right there and waiting to be elite in the Big 12 conference. So Houston's my number two team on that list for sleeper picks in the Big 12. My third is Oklahoma State. Now, you might say, Pete, Oklahoma State, they were great under Mike Gundy, and how is that a sleeper pick? Well, a couple of things. First off, they have not won a Big 12 championship since 2011. I know that's going to surprise a lot of you because they have had great success, but their last Big 12 titles a decade and a half ago. You got guys getting set to apply to Oklahoma State who were not born or don't remember, at the very least, Oklahoma State winning a Big 12 championship. That's how long it's been. So when I go by my guidelines of who can qualify for this list, Oklahoma State has not won a Big 12 title in the last 10 years, and no one's really talking about them. They're kind of this forgotten program. But Oklahoma State was one of these programs that, you know, when all the crazy conference realignment was going on, some people were like, is Oklahoma State going to end up going to the SEC. Could they be joining OU one day in the SEC? That was a real conversation at one point. Now, I'm not saying it was ever a legitimate conversation, but it was like in the rumor mill. But they've been so bad over the last couple of years down the stretch of the Gundy era that, you know, they're just this forgotten program. But man, the resources are there. We know that based on how this offseason has gone for Eric Morris and the pieces that they brought in. We're well aware of what Oklahoma State has coming in this year from North Texas and the other pieces coming in that transfer portal, which made it one of the best portal classes, one of the better portal classes in the country, best one in the Big 12 as well, number one ahead of Texas Tech, 53 new bodies coming into Stillwater. So the money's there when Oklahoma State wants it to be there. The program cares. It's a great college town. It's a fantastic college football environment. And when Oklahoma State is good, it's like West Virginia in the sense that I really believe it changes the outlook and the feel of this conference. For certain programs in college towns, in great communities with deep history, when they're really good, it's not that you're going to compete with eyeballs and attendance in some of the premier SEC programs, but you will get levels of passion that you're just not going to get with certain other programs. I'm sorry, you're not. But Oklahoma State has that. It's indisputable. And with the way that Eric Morris is recruiting right now, with the portal class that obviously he brought in, with the way that Oklahoma State seems very much recommitted to what they're doing and how they're going to go about doing it, I mean, I think it's absolutely fantastic to see this team trending back in the right direction. And there's no doubt in my mind, it's the definition of a sleeper because no one's really talking about Oklahoma State anymore. They're just not getting a lot of attention. Now, we got to see how he builds on the 2027 class. The 26 high school class wasn't very good, but it didn't need to be because he knew what he was going to do with the transfer portal. Like, Eric Morris knew exactly where he was going with the portal. So the high school class, on a quick turn, didn't need to be great at all. But what does he do with the 2027 class? He's only got one commit right now, but obviously it's very early. And it's quarterback in Carson White, out of Iowa Colony, Texas. Three-star guy. Solid player, no doubt about it. But what does this look like moving forward under Eric Morris? I'm very optimistic. I think that that program and that university has recommitted itself to football. It loves football. We know that in Stillwater, America. So if they're now in a position where they're trending up, no one's talking about them, Oklahoma State has that potential to be that sleeper that people are just not giving enough credit to. So I've got them on my list, because they have not won a Big 12 title in the last 10 years, been 15 years for them, and they are not getting the attention. They're not a sexy draw. They're not in that conversation of Oklahoma or of Arizona State and Texas Tech and BYU and Utah. They're just not there. A lot of the old guard in the Big 12, actually, in many respects, has taken a back seat, it feels like. And Oklahoma State is obviously hoping to change that narrative dramatically. So they're on my list. The rest of my Big 12 football sleeper picks coming up next.
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6: 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And the key here is it can't be a team that is getting a lot of attention, and it can't be a team that has won a Big 12 championship in the last decade. So let's get back to our list. the Colorado Buffaloes on my list as a sleeper in the Big 12. Obviously, never won a conference title here in recent memory, especially in the Big 12. A bad year last year, but there is a way that Deion Sanders is changing the narrative here.

And listen, Deion's had the opportunity to bail, could have left, could have just thrown his hat in and said, I'm done. I'm out of here. I'm not doing this anymore. I got health issues. I'm going to sit back and enjoy my money. He hasn't done that. So for those people who think he may not be fully committed to Colorado, I would say based on what? I mean, at some point, you look at what Deion Sanders has done, and his actions are speaking very loud on his commitment to Colorado. First, it was, oh, he's leaving after Shadur's done. Then it's, well, you know, the team stinks. Does he hang him up? And he's got health problems, and maybe he's done, or maybe he goes to Florida State, or maybe he takes this job or that job. He stayed. He has. And he's changed the coaching staff dramatically. He's less reliant on the big flashy name. He's less reliant on the big superstar, former 4 or 5 star guy. He's just found players who can compete and who want to win, who are gritty. And he came in with the 4th-ranked transfer portal class in 2026. So I'm and he's also doing a pretty good job on the high school level as well. He's improving his high school recruiting. It's not just all about what's going on in the transfer portal for Deion Sanders. So that is a big deal as well. And it's a smart play for him. He's adjusting as he learns. That's what good business people do. They make adjustments as they get new information. And that's exactly what Deion Sanders has done here with Colorado. And the 2026 high school class, I mean, it wasn't highly ranked, but he didn't have a lot of players. But the guys that he brought in are very solid. I mean, and he went heavy. I mean, his high school class, top 6 guys were all defense. Carson Crawford, linebacker out of Texas. Preston Ashley, cornerback out of Mississippi. Cornerback out of Florida. IMG guy, Alex Ward. DeMonta Paco Jr., edge rusher, 6'4", 220 out of California. Linebacker out of Georgia, Rodney Colton Jr. This is all class of 2026 guys. All high-end 3-star to 4-star guys coming out of high school in this most recent class. So he has changed how he's going about his business. It's smart. It's underrated. And no one's talking about Deion. And frankly, I think that's better for Colorado. I think that's better for the Big 12. And I genuinely believe if he can get this formula right, the support's there. You have, I mean, obviously an unbelievable campus. People are naturally drawn to it. We saw that during his first year in the Big 12, the attention, game day, everything else. It has natural magnetism to it. And we saw Deion exploit that in a very positive way. Now he's just got to build it back up. And if he can do it, he'll be off to the races. And lastly, on my top 5, although I want to touch on a couple other teams I did not get to here, but last on my top 5, TCU. Now, you might say, Pete, TCU, they were in a national championship game 4 years ago. Yeah, and they didn't win the Big 12 that year. They lost the Big 12 championship to Kansas State. So I can't put them on the list. Or I can put them on the list because, based on my guidelines of who makes the sleeper pick, 1, no one's really talking about you, and 2, haven't won a Big 12 title over the last decade, and TCU technically has not done that. The last time they won it, they were co-champs with Baylor in 2014 when the league still did not have a conference championship game. So it's just a different model now versus 10 years ago, 12 years ago when they were co-champs. But we know where TCU is, much like Houston. They have incredible proximity to some of the best talent in the entire country. They have more resources than Houston, so they have that going for them. They do have more recent success than any team in the Big 12 as well, considering they've played in a national championship. So they've got that going for them, right? There's not one of these teams that can say they've got that going for them in the way that TCU does, having played for a national championship in recent memory. Now, maybe even TCU fans want to forget that national championship, but that's neither here nor there. The reality is the Big 12 Conference has a team that's played for a natty, and it's only TCU. Now, whether or not you think Sonny Dykes has done enough to build on that national championship run, very much debatable. He's kind of settled back into that 7, 8, 9 win season, and
really hasn't met expectations.

0: expectations that maybe got too high. But guess what? You get to a national championship, you get the big contract, expectations are going to be high. Sorry, not sorry. That's how it goes. But if TCU can harness and bring in the right guys, then TCU's got a strategy that is similar to West Virginia, where we started this conversation, in that they are going heavy on the high school scene, less so when it comes to the transfer portal. That's just not the game that Sonny Dykes is really playing right now. He doesn't really want to play that game. It hasn't really treated him well, to be honest. I mean, if we're looking back a couple of years, coming out of that natty, it was like, oh, look at the portal class from TCU, this Alabama guy, this Georgia guy, and it just didn't work out. But what he is doing is he is really going the West Virginia route, which is heavy on the high school player, and hoping that some of these guys are major hits. So last year, they had a very good class in 2025. You know, you need those guys to hit from 25 if you're TCU. That was a big class for them. This year's class was middle of the road, but the 2025 class was number one in the Big 12 Conference, had a Utah, Kansas State, and BYU. So that class has to start stepping it up. And of course, those guys are now rising sophomores or redshirt freshmen. But if you can retain those guys, if they do develop the way that you think that they will, then that is obviously a game changer for TCU, and it can obviously change the makeup of the Big 12 Conference in a huge way. So if Sonny Dykes' model ends up working well for him based on the talent that is right in his backyard, that makes TCU, once again, a top-tier year-in, year-out contender in the Big 12 Conference. And that's why I'm putting him on the sleeper list, because frankly, they're in that 7-8-9 win rut. They're not going to get a lot of attention to compete this year. Everyone's going to be talking about how they lost Josh Hoover to Indiana, but there's some sneaky good talent there. There have been some coaching changes there. And it's not just about this year, though. This is based on where the next 5 to 10 years can go in this conference, and that's where TCU is still in a really sweet spot. But if Sonny doesn't start stepping it up to, you know, Big 12 contention year in, year out over the next two seasons, I don't think he's going to be there forever. So the pressure definitely building on Sonny Dykes at SMU, but they also are a sleeper. I'm Pete Mundo. Heartland College Sports is how you find us covering the Big 12. The website is heartlandcollegesports.com. We got more to get to. What about the baseball scene? That's next.
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5: Over the next few days, a few shower and storm chances will move in and out of the region, with the best chances for showers being during the first half of the weekend. Then by Sunday, quiet conditions are restored, with another chance for showers returning on Monday. During the upcoming work week, the best chance for showers and storms will be by Thursday and Thursday night. Temperatures will remain seasonal to above average over the next 7 to 10 days. And that's been the Regional Weather Summary on KFRM.
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0: Many of you continue to ask for more college baseball, more Big 12 baseball, and we've got it for you right here on Heartland College Sports. I'm Pete Mundo. We cover the Big 12, And we are so great to have on and grateful to have on Noah Darling. CollegeBaseballCentral.net is where you can find him, his entire outlet. They do a really fantastic job covering the entire sport of college baseball. He's right there in Omaha, of course. That's where all the action is going to be at the end of the season. But Noah, before we start, we want our audience to subscribe to the channel. Please like the video as well. If you're listening on the podcast, drop a 5-star rating and review. Big 12 in general. I know we've got a couple of weeks left in the regular season, but what have been the biggest surprises and takeaways for you so far this season?
3: Well, a surprise and a takeaway at the same time would be the Kansas Jayhawks, who lead the league right now. If you followed college baseball, you followed Big 12 baseball last year, you're not tremendously surprised by Dan Fitzgerald's program picking up where they left off, but you might be surprised in the way that they're building their program in modern college baseball. It's not, let's go get the shiniest jewels in the transfer portal. Let's go, maybe even you want to develop guys. Kansas kind of does neither. They go and get these under-recruited gems from the JUCO level, the D2 level, even lower D1 a little bit, but it's mostly those lower levels of college baseball. They take guys that just love playing baseball and get them for their maybe sixth year of college, kind of like a field of dreams. An imperfect comparison would be Indiana football. So that's kind of the inspiring lift up. Here's Kansas. They're for real. They're looking at maybe hosting a regional, maybe even a top 8 seed. And West Virginia kind of doing the same thing. They have D2 pitching, and those two teams play each other this weekend. It's kind of a match made in heaven. A couple great teams in there. I'm sure we'll dive in a little bit, but Arizona State, Cincinnati, Oklahoma State have proven to be streaky, but really, really good when they're really, really on.
0: So, you know, you mentioned the top of the conference with Kansas and West Virginia, obviously a big series coming up this weekend. What is the strategy when you have a program located in Lawrence, Kansas, not exactly Miami, Florida, right? Or West Virginia, of course, being there in Morgantown. What's the strategy to win in a place in college baseball where it's harder to attract the pitching and it's harder to get some of those big time prospects to your hometown? What have you seen consistently across the board with these two programs or anybody else in a more northern climate?
3: Well, it really is that. What I kind of just touched on was that the talent that they do target. It's not the 5 stars in the transfer portal per se. They're not spending $1 million to go get the biggest, you know, the best pitching staff. They don't have the best facilities even. No disrespect to the Jayhawks and Mountaineers. The Mountaineers are actually trending upward in that category. They have a very cool biomechanics lab that does a lot for pitching and the you know, nerdiness of that. I failed 2 math classes, so I can't even articulate it too well. But Kansas takes, and so do the West Virginia Mountaineers, they take that D2 talent that maybe they've played for 4 years, maybe overlooked isn't even the right word, maybe they've just been appropriately looked at, and they say, how much juice can we squeeze from this orange? And they've done a really good job with it. The Jayhawks have the last 2 years. West Virginia's doing it on the mound. Their entire weekend rotation a few weeks ago was D2 pitching the year before. Now that they're healthier, it's shaken up just a little bit. But these are two teams and two programs that have found success in not spending as much money as they can. And that's kind of how you have to win in the Big 12, as you and I both know, Pete.
0: All right. So when you look down from there, you know, whether it's Arizona State, UCF, Oklahoma State, Cincinnati, TCU, you're right about the word streaky. That is the best way to put it for these teams. If you had to pick a solid number 3 in the Big 12 right now, who are you picking today?
3: Well, I'm going to go in line with the Big 12 standings, so it's not a terrible reach, but Arizona State stands out to me. They just took a series against UCF in Orlando, so that separates them from them. But West Virginia took 2 of 3 from Arizona State earlier in the year, so that kind of puts them in that clear third for me. The Arizona State Sun Devils might have the best player in the country in Landon Hairston. He might win the Golden Spikes Award. It might go to an SEC guy. That's just usually how these awards kind of shake out. But right now, he's top in home runs in the country. Seems like he's doing something that goes viral on Twitter every weekend, a must-see player. Sun Devils have Cole Carlone on the mound, a guy that averages at least 11 strikeouts a weekend, it feels like, in Big 12 play. That was a guy who was closing for the Sun Devils last year, and now he's probably the best pitcher in the league at this point.
0: So what about when it comes to a team like Oklahoma State that looked like it was almost down and out? They've now won 6 in a row. What is clicking right now for Josh Holliday and that program in Stillwater?
3: Well, they kind of did the same thing last year where they played with their food a little bit. And you look at Oklahoma State and you think, well, they made the College World Series in 2016. They've been kind of sniffing around it for really the last decade or so under Josh Holiday. I think he's in his 11th year now at the helm. And in all but one year for Holiday, he's reached the NCAA tournament and made a regional. The question is, how far do they advance in the tournament the last few years? And that's where Oklahoma State fans kind of grow a little bit of growing pains and say, Josh, can we get to a super regional more often rather than a regional? But for this team in particular, it feels like pitching staff has gotten healthier. They've moved some guys around. A guy like Hudson Barrett was starting on Fridays earlier in the year. Now he's one of those psycho relievers that you see in college baseball all the time. He's become that in that role for them. Ethan Lund on Fridays has been huge for them, averaging about 9 or 10 strikeouts every outing. And then the offense, Colin Ritchie is one of the best hitters in the country. That's a guy that I believe he's a redshirt junior. He could come back, but that's a guy who's got MLB draft potential. He just had a monster weekend this past weekend against TCU. Was very surprised he did not win Big 12 Player of the Week. Either way, 3 home runs on Friday, hit the walk-off, had a huge home run on Sunday. I think it was 7 or 8 RBIs on the weekend for Richie. And the offense comes together around him. You get Colin Brueggemann, who's another big bat. This is an Oklahoma State team that can hit. It's very prototypical Oklahoma State. You think the Cowboys during Mike Gundy, how they were the same every year in football. It's very much the same in baseball, where it's Oklahoma State's going to try and beat you 13-12.
0: Yeah, UCF started off hot. They have definitely cooled off here over the last couple of weeks. Have they just regressed to the mean, or is something starting to catch up with this Knights team?
3: There's a little bit of regression to the mean. This was a program that was supposed to finish, according to the media, what do they know, right? 10th, 12th, 11th in the league, somewhere in that range. They didn't make the Big 12 tournament a year ago. So either way, massive progression for head coach Rich Wallace. But either way, this is a team who was in first a handful of weeks ago, and then they went through a tough stretch of teams, at least. They beat West Virginia, but then they get swept by Kansas, and then they kind of just piddle-paddle around. Arizona State just took 2 or 3 from them this weekend, but they still looked really competitive in that series. They have some minor injuries going on. Braden Smith was looking great on Saturdays for the Knights until he took a comebacker off his face in Morgantown. He hasn't pitched since, so that's a factor. Just feels like the pitching staff might be a little bit strained right now, but overarchingly, I would say that this is a team that overperformed early and is now regressing to that mean. Like you said, they're a strong 2 seed, and I think that's where they'll finish.
0: What about the bottom of the Big 12? I mean, there have been some surprises. Texas Tech, Arizona, Baylor. I mean, which one of these teams at the bottom of the standings has been the biggest disappointment to you so far?
3: Well, it's got to be Arizona, who reached the College World Series last year. They won the Big 12 tournament a season ago as well. This is a program who entered the year with dynamite pitching, and they still have them. Both of them have been healthy the entire season, Owen Kramkowski and Smith Bailey. The question was, can the offense support that dynamite pitching? And overarchingly, it has not. At the same time, I just wrote something the other day on the youth that the Wildcats have. So while Chip Hale has to weigh, how do we try and win games versus how do we develop a program in modern college athletics? They have about 4 or 5 freshmen that offer a lot of excitement for the Wildcats moving forward. But right now, this is a team that's just trying to make the Big 12 tournament, which is a little bit of a shock given entering the year. This was a team that a lot of people picked to win the league.
0: Yeah, you're right about that. And the other thing you got to do is then retain those guys if you're Chip Hale. So you got to figure out how to keep them on campus. So Cincinnati, you buy in Cincinnati, another northern team that's kind of surprised this year on the upside. What is the takeaway on how Cincinnati's doing it?
3: Cincinnati does it with small ball. You think maybe Oklahoma back in 2022 when they went all the way to the national championship, they didn't wow you with the power numbers. They didn't wow you with that great of pitching. Their pitching came on late, not to get too off tangent on a random SEC team. But as far as Cincinnati goes, Nate Taylor on Friday nights is a tremendous arm. He's, I believe, averaging a pure 11 at this point. He gets 11 strikeouts every outing on Friday nights. He's been so strong for them in Big 12 play, and that's expected. He was just as good last year, and this offense has come around to support him. It feels like it's a different guy every night, but Quinton Coates is a guy to keep your eyes on if you're watching Cincinnati baseball. He's second or third in the nation in home runs. He started off really hot, cooled off just a little bit, but either way, the offense come around him. Enzo Infelice is a freshman I really, really like for Cincinnati. That's a guy, I think he leads them in multi-hit games, maybe with 22 on the season. He was somebody that I had penciled in. Just the things I had heard about him in fall camp was that this is a guy who can tear the cover off the ball, but he's a catcher. So they've already got Jack Natilli. You think, how is he going to find his way on the field? He's found his way on the field, and he's a tremendous, tremendous player.
0: So how many teams do you think we're looking at in the field of 64 then for the Big 12 right now?
3: Well, our friends over at D1 Baseball say that the Big 12 is getting 7 teams in right now, and I think that's a fairly fair assessment, at least where things stand today. The 7 being Kansas, who, again, might have the chance to host a regional. Arizona State, who is probably on that 2-seed line right now, maybe has a chance of narrowing down that hosting conversation. But the Sun Devils were also in the conversation of how much does their RPI hurt them. It's not a great metric, and we can get into RPI and how that sucks another time. But either way, Cincinnati, another 2-seed, potentially Oklahoma State in that 2-seed conversation. UCF and West Virginia rounding out that category in alphabetical order. I think West Virginia has a chance to host as well, especially if they play well in Lawrence this weekend. And then TCU is a 3-seed, and that's another team that you have to kind of scratch your head a little bit about, because this is a team that you thought has a chance to maybe win a national championship with the talent that they returned, but are now looking at maybe being on the bubble. And then on the outside looking in, Kansas State, Baylor, Utah, and BYU have round out a group of 11 teams that could maybe sneak their way into the tournament in terms of those last four. But really, Kansas State is the one to maybe keep your eyes on, just the way that their schedule allows them to build their resume. But they're on a skid right now themselves.
0: Yeah, they are. Is there, do you see a College World Series team in this conference or multiple? Or do you think even if it's Kansas or West Virginia getting there, that would be a surprise to you at this point?
3: I wouldn't be surprised if those two teams, maybe in a state, but I wouldn't be surprised to see one or both of Kansas and West Virginia. But I do have Big 12 colored glasses on, so I'm going to try and take those off. But in all likelihood, I would expect the Big 12 to get one team in Omaha. That's what the Big 12 got last year, and they had to do it as a 2-seed. In theory, the Big 12 could have one or two 1-seeds in this year's field. Ideally, that's an easier, but you still have to beat a pretty good 2-seed who's probably going to be from the ACC, and then you have to win a super regional who could be, in theory, from anywhere. And with our luck, it would be Kansas against West Virginia, which would mean, well, we get one, but we can't get two. That's just kind of how things fold sometimes.
0: That's a good point. That's a very good point. Well, it's going to be a heck of a run here to the rest of the season, and you can find Noah Darling at collegebaseballcentral.net. That's collegebaseballcentral.net, doing fantastic work covering the sport of college baseball and really getting you closer to all the action at collegebaseballcentral.net. Noah, thanks for being here on the show. Really appreciate your time. Keep up the great work, and we'll talk to you soon.
3: Thank you.
0: Well, there he is, Noah Darling. Check him out. I'm Pete Mundo, Heartland College Sports. Have a great rest of your day. We appreciate you being here. Coming up, I'll answer one of the big questions that many of you have had about the just the landscape in the Big 12. We'll do that coming up next on the show.
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5: Now time for the market recap for this Friday, May 8th. May corn up 3.25 at 456.25. July up 3.75 at 471.25, and September up 3.5 at 477.75. May Kansas City wheat up 17.75 at 672.5. July up 8.5 at 675.75, and September up 7.75 at 686.5. May Chicago wheat up 5.75 at 607.5. July up 6.75 at 619. And September up 6.75 at 6.34. May soybeans up 17.25 at 11.94.25. July up 15.75 at 12.08. And August up 16 at 12.02.75. May soybean meal up 1.20 at 3.22.50. July up 80 cents at 3.19.70. And August up 1.10 at 3.16. May soybean oil up 17 at $75.26. July up 17 at 74.32, and August up 17 at 72.78. In the livestock futures, June live cattle down 115 at 248.90, August down 180 at 244.10, and October down 167 at 238.30. May feeder cattle up 105 at 376.37. August down 195 at 364.22. And September down 242 at 362.22. May lean hogs down 62 at 90.87. June down 75 at 98.62. And July up 25 at 103.20. And that's been the market recap for this Friday, May 8th. I'm Lexi Bates.
0: It's mailbag time in the Big 12 Conference. Welcome in. I'm Pete Mundo, Heartland College Sports, as we cover the Big 12. Glad you're joining us as a part of the show. I will get to all of your questions. Drop them in, whether you're watching Facebook, YouTube, X. Please also subscribe. And the top question that I got asked on multiple occasions over the last couple of days, preparing for this mailbag tonight, was, Pete, give me a team who can win it all in the next 5 years in the Big 12 Conference. So that is where I will start the show. But of course, I want you to get in here and drop some of your mailbag questions as well as we talk about everything happening across the Big 12 Conference. And I'm looking at the Heartland College Sports Forums as well right now. We've got some mailbag questions that came through there as well. But if you were to say to me, Pete, yes or no, is a Big 12 team going to win a national championship in the next 5 years? My answer would be no. I'm not one to sit here, sugarcoat it, and BS you. But that's mostly an odds play by me. You tell me right now, who do you feel really well positioned to win a Big 12 championship and then win a national championship in the next 5 years? Even if you say Texas Tech, and they're the team closest to being in a position to making a deep run in the college football playoff. Last time we saw them play football, they got waxed by Oregon and frankly didn't look like they deserved to be on the field. At least the offense didn't deserve to be on the field with the Oregon Ducks. So I'm looking up and down the list and I'm like, okay, you're telling me I got to pick a team to win a national championship in the next 5 years out of the Big 12 Conference. Who am I picking? It would be either Texas Tech, just because of the simple numbers game, but I would go totally off the wall if I had to pick another one. The safe pick would be like BYU, but as much as I love BYU's program, I just think that BYU's ceiling is somewhere around 10th in the country. Like, no matter what, BYU is going to be consistent. I think they'll be a consistent top 25 team between 10 and 25, and that's going to be BYU, and that's great. But is there going to be that magical, oh my gosh, top two, top three, top four, top five team in the country? I don't see it based on the lay of the land. If a team like Oklahoma State just comes out of nowhere 1 year with an insane transfer portal class and just totally lights it up and shocks the world, that's actually less surprising. Now, the ceiling might be higher. The floor is going to be much lower. But that's where, if you were to like, Pete, give me a couple of teams, that's where I would go. Arizona State, I know some of you are jumping in there, well-positioned, I think, given all the, you know, moving and shaking they've done. And Kenny Dillingham continues to find new money from new alumni. Somebody on the message boards at Heartland College Sports referenced that I guess they got a big $10 million donation here recently. So Kenny is like a politician. He's just calling up everybody and their mother looking for loose change. But when you find that guy or gal with $10 million in loose change, that makes all the $10 calls worth it. So that came up on the forums. I'd love to see over there at heartlandcollegesports.com. But that's where I would go with that one right now. I know. It seems crazy, but I just don't think most teams are positioned for it at this point in time. I mean, the Big 12, I've been covering this conference for 12 years. I've seen this league win one playoff game, and it was TCU Michigan. So that's where we've got to figure out what exactly the league as a whole needs to do to take itself to the next level. Now, this came in on the forums at heartlandcollegesports.com. They're free, by the way. All right, here was an interesting controversial question. Pete, following a preliminary hearing in late April, a judge has ordered former BYU wide receiver Parker Kingston to stand trial in his first-degree felony rape charge. The trial is set to take place May 26th through May 29th. If he is found not guilty, does a Big 12 team pick him up? Boy, that is a fantastic question. In this day and age of college athletics and big money sports, how do I answer that and say absolutely not? If he is found not guilty, now I think you've got to go through the evidence. I think that anybody that's going to take on Parker Kingston has got to look at the case and not just see a not guilty verdict and say, well, he's good. Like, I think you actually have to look at the nuances of this case and figure out what happened, how it went down, and how the decision of not guilty, if it does happen, was come to. I think that's the responsible thing to do. But if the evidence is there, then Parker Kingston deserves an opportunity like anybody else does in college football. I mean, remember, BYU has the honor code, which changes things a little bit in this conversation, right? Beyond the felony charge. That was really, I don't want to say that was the core of it, but that was obviously a big part of the BYU problem. So if the evidence is clear and not guilty is the end result for Parker Kingston, well, he should go anywhere he wants to anyone who wants him. And it should be that simple. Should not be difficult. I got this question on X. Drop your comments right now in at Heartland College Sports on the mailbag. I'm Pete Mundo. Thanks for being here. All right. This comes from Jack Trice Mafia. Pete, if TNT or CBS purchased the entire Big 12 football package in 2031, could you see them doing a traveling pregame show exclusively for the Big 12, like Big Noon and College Game Day? My gut right now to that would be no. I unless they were all in on it and they got some big names and they thought they could compete, I don't know if the ROI is there to justify doing it. I don't. Those shows take a massive amount of production, take a lot of work and a lot of money. And I don't know if it makes sense for them to do it. I mean, you know, Fox has tried to go up against Game Day. And how many years are they in now to Big Noon kickoff on the pregame show? They only do 2 hours. Game Day is obviously three. They got to be at least, what, 5 years into Big Noon kickoff, give or take? And, you know, Big Noon kickoff does fine, but let's be honest, College Game Day is the gold standard. And I've got issues with Game Day. The reality is they own the marketplace right now. So that does seem like a tough uphill putt for the Big 12 with a new TV partner. I'm Pete Mundo. That's it for us. Thank you to our radio affiliates around the Midwest for being here as a part of the show. We're back next week. Same time, same place. 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
11: Breaking news at Town Hall. I'm Bob Agnew in Washington. The Virginia Supreme Court today struck down a Democrat congressional redistricting plan that had won voters' approval. Here's Bernie Bennett.
12: The court's 4-3 decision Friday marked a major setback for Democrats in a nationwide redistricting battle with Republicans ahead of the midterm elections. The plan, approved April 21st by voters, could have helped Democrats win up to 4 additional U.S. House seats. But the court said state lawmakers violated procedural requirements when referring the plan to the ballot. A recent U.S. Supreme Court ruling that weakened the Voting Rights Act has been used by Republicans in several southern states to try to eliminate congressional districts held by black Democratic leaders. Bernie Bennett in Washington.
11: The U.S. says it thwarted attacks on three Navy ships and struck Iranian military facilities in the Strait of Hormuz on Thursday, even as both sides continue to flex their muscles. Secretary of State Marco Rubio says he's expecting Iran to contact him about a new peace proposal.
13: We're expecting a response from them today at some point. We have not received that yet as in the last hour, but perhaps that will come. Their system is still highly fractured and a bit dysfunctional as well, so that may be serving as an impediment. I hope it's a serious offer. I really do.
11: President Trump downplayed the exchange of fire yesterday, calling the U.S. strikes a love tap in an interview with ABC. The president, meanwhile, says there will be a three-day ceasefire in the war between Russia and Ukraine.
14: Hosting on Truth Social Friday, Trump said the truce would last from Saturday to Monday, saying, quote, I am pleased to announce that there will be a three-day ceasefire in the war between Russia and Ukraine. Russia had previously announced a two-day unilateral ceasefire to mark its May 9th World War II Victory Day on Saturday. Ukraine previously stated that it, too, had offered a truce, but this had been ignored by Moscow. Trump also wrote, talks are continuing on ending the war, adding that we are getting closer and closer every day. Bill Alexander, Washington.
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5: Welcome to Ag Perspectives. I'm Lexi Bates, and today we have an episode of the Corn Growers Podcast, hosted by Dusty Weiss. In this episode, he discusses athleisure wear and how they're using corn to manufacture this specific type of clothing with his guests Andrea Vanderhoff and Harley Jansen.
17: We're going to learn about a new way that corn can become a part of more Americans' daily lives. And it starts with a little term that's kind of popular right now, athleisure. Now, for those of us that are blue jeans and steel toes kind of guys, maybe you're not familiar with the term, but it's clothes that can be worn both to the gym and around the house. Athletic, leisure, athleisure, huge and growing segment of the market, and we're looking at ways to make these items out of corn. I'm Dusty Weiss, and today we are joined by NCGA Director of Outputs and Measurements, Harley Jansen, as well as Andrea Vanderhoff, Director of Technology and Sustainability at CORE LLC, and they are going to fill us in on this new opportunity for corn in the athleisure market. So Harley, Andrea, welcome to the show. Thanks for joining us.
18: Thank you.
17: So let's start with you, Andrea, because I understand that CORE has an affiliation with Cargill, which is a name that a lot of our growers might be familiar with. Can you tell me a little bit more about CORE's background?
18: Sure. CORE is a joint venture between Cargill and Helm. Cargill, of course, is a grain commodity trader, also expert in large-scale fermentation. Helm is in charge of the marketing and distribution of our product. What our company does is make one product, and that product is called Kira, and it is a 1,4-butanediol, which I'll talk a little bit more about. But part of what we're trying to do is take reliance off of fossil fuels and use annually renewable corn as our feedstock instead to make some of the products that we use every day.
17: Now, of course, that's the kind of thing that when you're talking to a corn farmer, it makes our eyebrows shoot up and we're excited to hear about it. But what about you? What's your background and what do you do at CORE and Cargill?
18: Sure. So I'm the Director of Technology and Sustainability for CORE. I previously have a long history with Cargill. And in this role, what I do is I help to educate customers and potential customers and really just the general public about the things that they use every day. What has petroleum and how corn can be used instead. I work with our customers also to see if this product will fit into their current manufacturing and help them to adapt and adjust so that they're able to decrease their product carbon footprint, but get the same great results that they previously have had with just a slightly more unique product.
19: So a lot to talk about there, and I am going to enjoy picking your brain a little bit here, Andrea. But first, I want to learn a little bit more about Harley, because it's your first time on the show here, Harley, but you have been in the ag industry for a long time. Tell me a little bit about your background, please, and how'd you end up at NCGA?
20: Yeah, thanks for having me. I'm a fifth-generation family farmer in North Central Iowa that's had about a 20-year career at the intersection of technology and agriculture. I'm an engineer by degree and have really worked on various elements of the ag tech boom that's happened. But most recently, through a connection, got connected with NCGA and this opportunity to lead the production and sustainability action team, and really the idea that we are science-based and math-driven. So how do we allow ourselves to really understand how our inputs are used? So whether that's the innovations that we have in seed and crop protection and our production practices, all the way through how does that interact with how we prove it with the math? So LCA modeling, chain of custody models are all part of what I work on. And naturally, as a farmer, it's easy to advocate for other farmers. And that's probably the most fun part of the job.
19: You said fifth generation farmer. What can you tell me about your operation there in Iowa? How many acres you work in? What kind of crops you bringing up?
20: Yeah, we're about 1,500 acres of corn and soybeans. I work and farm with my dad and my brother. Growing up, we were a farrow to finish operation. So worked in the livestock sector a bit as well.
19: Awesome. And of course, you guys have me feeling like odd man out here because you're also based in the Pella, Iowa area as well. Isn't that right, Andrea?
18: Yes, that's correct.
19: You guys are neighbors.
20: Yeah, we have been over the years.
18: We have been, yes.
19: Well, that's great. Pella is a beautiful community out there in Iowa, and certainly I've enjoyed my visits out there as well. But let's talk about the full scope of the situation here. We heard last episode that here in the corn industry, we're looking at a 17 billion bushel corn crop from last year, which is incredible, but it gives us a serious pile of corn that we've got to move. So Harley, what work are you and your team at NCGA doing to chip away at that pile?
20: Yeah, I think it really starts with what is having a demand-centric mentality look like and almost returning to our roots from a business development mindset. So how do we open those markets and create some demand for this corn? And certainly even more forward-looking, as we have technologies like automation and autonomy happening in the fields, while at the same time having new genetics and new gains, there's concern that that pile is going to keep growing. And so one of the ways that we know that we can drive demand is by connecting what we do with what we have. And so that means getting engaged in the math and understanding that new market access might have as much to do with us being able to prove and show some of the attributes that go along with that corn. So whether that's the carbon intensity score, or whether that's water quality or water usage or other sustainability opportunities, we're trying to leverage and drive that demand opportunity around the fact that we, as U.S. corn producers, are the most sustainable, reliable, consistent feedstock into many of these new opportunities. And it just so happens that we can connect a plant-based, non-fossilized solution into some of these new markets that Andrea will talk about.
19: So in addition to occasionally being neighbors with Andrea, it sounds like that gives you guys another great reason to interact with each other there, is she's working on essentially a solution to a problem that we have here at NCGA. We're solving this demand problem and we're getting creative to do it. So Andrea, can you tell us a little bit more about the work at Cargill to increase that corn demand?
18: Sure. So as you know, Cargill grinds a lot of corn, somewhere in the area of nearly a million bushels throughout the U.S. every day. So that's a lot of corn. Now, Cargill really likes to leverage what they do well. One of the things that they do exceptionally well is large-scale fermentation. So there are a couple of different joint ventures right now that Cargill is part of. Evincia, which is in the Blair, Nebraska location, and then Kira or Core, which is the venture that we're here to talk about today. Part of what their goal here also is to debottleneck and kind of de-risk some of that supply chain. We know that there's a lot of volatility in the petro market. And by using a feedstock like corn, we're able to get much more stable pricing, much more consistent feedstock, just as Harley said. And we're able to decrease the product carbon footprints of a lot of products that people are already using. So with that, we rely really heavily on organizations like NCGA to help us get those numbers and use real data to be able to get that to our customers to let them know that what we're claiming is actually based on solid data that's regionally available.
19: So as you're then trotting out this new technology to take corn feedstock and turn it into athleisure items, let's talk a little bit more about that market. When I think athleisure, probably the most prominent thing that's going to pop into people's minds is yoga pants, right? That's the thing that has kind of been the fashion wunderkind over the last decade or so here. But we're talking about all sorts of different stuff that's made from that stretchy, form-fitting material that kind of seems like it's in everything these days. We're talking pullover shirts, Under Armour, socks. What other sorts of items are we talking about here?
18: You know, something a lot of us don't like to think about, but a lot of adult incontinence wear, diapers, medical things, like we think about the stockings and things like that as well. So those are all components that we use from the very beginning of life to the end of life, where this component also goes into. Also, when we think about we're putting these things against our skin, we want to know where that's coming from. We want to know the origin of, and if we can know all the way down to the farmer who grew this crop, it's a great story. And we're really proud of that transparency and that traceability that we have. And that's part of what Kira is trying to do, is let the customers know where their products are actually coming from.
19: Well, it's certainly better than pumping it out of the ground. And, you know, we're talking about shirts, pants, things that traditionally they've been made out of these stretchy materials, things like spandex and elastane. And those are all made from a petrochemical base. This is stuff coming from oil that's pumped from the ground?
18: Correct, it is. If you want me to go through and explain kind of how we get from the corn plant to the actual athleisure wear, I certainly can do that if you want just a quick rundown.
19: Oh, please. By all means. I mean, this is some Bill Nye the Science Guy stuff here.
18: So not to steal Harley's thunder, but corn, the kernel itself is made up of four main components. And Cargill at the facility adjacent to ours were able to break that component down into those four parts. The part that we care most about is the starch component. And that makes up about 60%, a little bit more than that, of the corn kernel. We break that starch down into a more simple sugar, which we call dextrose or glucose. And then we have a unique organism that actually uses that dextrose and ferments it into a product, 1,4-butanediol, or called Kira. Now, from a molecular standpoint, it looks exactly like the product that's made from oil. A scientist, quite frankly, can't tell the difference between the two. Other than that backbone, the carbon of one is petro-based, the backbone of the other is plant-based. From there, we go through another conversion step that we don't do at our facility, but it's sent to another facility. It's blended then with another chemical and then spun down into part of that elastic fiber that brings about the stretchiness that we all know and love.
19: That's really cool to hear. And certainly I know what Harley's answer would be if I asked why corn is a good input for this, because we got a lot of corn and we got to use some corn here. But from a manufacturer's standpoint, why would you say that corn's a great input for projects like this?
5: Pausing for a quick break for KFRM's planning forecast. More ag perspectives after this.

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1: I'm meteorologist Ryan Martin with a look at your 550 KFRM planning forecast. It is Friday. It is May the 8th. Here's what's going on as we take a look at action across the nation's midsection. Putting together a fairly decent forecast here nearby, but we do have plentiful moisture trying to come across as we move through the next couple of weeks. So nearby for the balance of your Friday, we do see a few hit and misses, scattered showers, maybe a rumble of thunder or two in southeastern parts of Kansas, northeastern Oklahoma, and we are going to be seeing this move away relatively quickly into the evening. For your weekend, mostly dry for Saturday. Saturday afternoon, Saturday evening, we see a few hit and miss scattered showers trying to come back into north and western parts of Nebraska. This will eventually spread overnight through tomorrow, or rather Sunday morning, down through the rest of the region. Hit and miss of showers and thunderstorms. I think we end up with about 60 to 65% coverage with around a quarter to 1 inch of rain possible. The higher end of the rain range will come with thunderstorms. And I don't think those are going to be as wide-ranging. They're going to be more so of a southern Kansas and definitely Oklahoma story. Moving into Sunday, everything tries to clear out in the afternoon. Monday, mostly sunny as high pressure settles in. Tuesday, same story, mostly sunny and dry. Wednesday features a good warm-up. Strong south flow takes temperatures up for Wednesday and the first part of Thursday. Thunderstorms develop overnight Thursday night into Friday in the warm sector. And this kicks off a more active pattern. So we've got showers and thunderstorms Friday, especially afternoon. We've got another round Saturday night, Sunday. Got another round Sunday night, Monday. And then we probably don't dry down again until high pressure settles in around Tuesday the 19th. Even there, that high pressure doesn't last long term. We've got moisture coming up through the lower Mississippi River Valley, East Texas into Oklahoma. I think that may back into eastern parts of the Central Plains mid to late week next week. And then we have another system coming out of the Four Corners region for the weekend of the 23rd and 24th. That's the way your forecast is stacking up. Again, plentiful moisture in here, but opportunities to be out and about as well. I'm meteorologist Ryan Martin.
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9: Yeah, that's a great question. The reason that it's a great input for us is consistency. And that's really what it comes down to. We have a cleaner feedstock. When I say cleaner, a more predictable feedstock. We are able to process those corn kernels down into those individual components. And we start with a dextrose product that doesn't have a lot of the other unknown or varied components that a petro component might. And now that makes a difference in our final product as well. We are producing a more sustainable product, but in addition to that, we're producing a product that has better quality, clarity, color characteristics, et cetera, than the petro ones on the market currently. So it's just a more consistent feedstock.
10: So I only got to look around at the after-school pickup line to remind myself what an opportunity there is for athleisure to grow here. But when the corn market looks at athleisure as a potential space to expand out its footprint, Harley, what would you say the opportunity is here? Have we quantified that?
11: To an extent, one of the things that we've done fundamentally is really worked on the real miracle is that we can go from corn and from sustainably grown corn to a carbon chain. And we've seen that happen in the form of ethanol, and that has benefited us tremendously in that light duty motor vehicle fuel segment. And it's fantastic for it. And that's great. Innovation has continued to happen in a lot of different spaces and in that spot, but it's allowed us to open up our mind to the reality that we can get a plant-based, non-fossilized carbon chain. And that can go into lots and lots of different things. So whether it is the athleisure wear that we're talking about today, or whether it is that broader market category of ethanol to olefins or ethanol into polyethylene, we start to quickly realize that there's a segment of the world, and I'm sure we're going to talk about it yet today, but there's a segment of consumers that would be very interested in a plant-based, non-fossilized polyethylene, polyurethanes, and the ability to get into some of these things. That's where some of this even explodes further. Globally, roughly 450, 480 million metric tons of plastic is generated every year. If we look at the polyethylene component of that and then what that would mean to convert to ethanol, you know, we're talking about a market that at just 10% of the plastics market would be a bigger industry than our current entire ethanol industry from a corn demand standpoint. And so just even maybe more realistically, is there 1% or 2% or 3% of the global plastic and broader biosynthetic fiber market that's interested in a plant-based solution that has a significantly smaller carbon footprint, that has many other sustainability characteristics that are far superior to petroleum? Yeah, I think so. I think that there's a good chunk of consumers that are interested in what we have to offer. And it's going to take a lot of hard work, but that market size is massive.
9: I think to Harley's point, our particular component also goes into a lot of the things that he mentioned. It's also a precursor for polyurethane, for thermopolyurethane, for PBT, for, you know, the single-use plastic market. So I think together working with organizations like NCGA, I think we just need to reach the right customers and the right individuals in those processing units to be able to push this into the consumer markets that need it most.
10: Is that the biggest hurdle that we're facing right now? I mean, when you guys lay it out like this, it sounds like a really good idea. Absolutely. Yeah, make more of this stuff out of corn. Why is that not happening tomorrow?
9: Part of the hurdle that we're up against is that sustainability just isn't enough. Everyone wants to do the right thing, and everyone wants a more sustainable product. However, they don't want to pay for it, and they're not being incentivized to do so. Also, our biggest competitor is fossil fuels. And with the price of fossil fuels being low, though it's up and down right now, with it being historically low, it does make it much more difficult for us to compete against. And like I said, sustainability just isn't enough. We need a premium product. And that's what we're working to show people, is that our product is a premium product and then it can perform better than the fossil fuel-based conventional one that they're currently using.
10: Since the sustainability topic was brought up, I wanted to address another thing that sometimes comes up when we're looking at these plastic feedstocks versus corn feedstocks, and that's the plastic waste, right? We hear a lot about this on the news, bottles, straws, microplastics, all that stuff. It sits in the landfill. It takes however many thousand years to decompose. I imagine it's the same for athleisure clothes, right? When a pair of yoga pants is run the course of its life, it ends up in a dump. And how long does it sit there in the landfill?
9: There are actually some efforts in place right now, specifically for the elastane market, where some research is being done to see how that can more easily be recycled. In the textile world, the amount of effort and resources that are being put into recycling is a magnitude we can't even understand. However, if we can start with a bio-based product that is still recyclable and has the same degradation or possibly better degradation capabilities and characteristics, we'd be a heck of a lot better off.
10: So the sustainability case is pretty clear for evolving a market like athleisure and some of the others that we've talked about. But that leads me to a question. How does the corn that U.S. farmers grow today measure up to the kind of sustainability that companies are looking for?
11: Yeah. So certainly, we have a fantastic story to tell. And it's one that, at most basic form, we're farming less acres of corn than we did in the 1920s with thousands percent higher productivity. We're doing it at a better nutrient use efficiencies. We use our resources better every single year. That's part of just the reality of we are working in a commodity market. So the economic law of commodities says that price is going to chase costs, which means we have to get more efficient and better every single year. American farmers are fantastic at that. And we've got a fantastic story to tell. But just a narrative is not enough. We have to back it up with verifiable data. And historically, we haven't always had the most up-to-date, publicly available data sets. The math that represents us as corn farmers has been a bit archaic. And so

0: type of seed we use, the fertilizer we use, the practices we use, because our farmers have been very innovative in adopting those quickly and for good reasons. The data hasn't always kept up to speed, but these new markets are going to require that we have that data. And so the support that we try to offer companies like Core is to really do some of that painstaking and not always fun work of digging into life cycle analysis models and figuring out where we have outdated data so that the products that they make can be represented as accurately as possible.
1: So besides having that data updated, what else will still need to be true for this kind of product to really bring home demand for farmers in the future?
0: Well, I think Andrea hit on it. Innovation is consistently getting us closer on the cost element of it. We need to keep investing in and driving that innovation. So the combination of a very near or just slightly different cost in feedstock plus the sustainability story opens up those downstream markets. And I don't know that we're ever going to be able to predict where that tipping point is, but it's the combination of the two. And as NCGA, we want to keep driving both of those things.
1: These are some of my favorite episodes to do just because I love to see the new and innovative uses for corn get discussed. And I love to see the way that these products get implemented and rolled out to market. As a, for instance, a few episodes back, we had one of the leaders from AirTerra on. And of course, AirTerra is replacing petro-based feedstock with corn-based feedstock for making filters, the kind of filters that filter the air that runs through your HVAC system at home or through your car or something like that. And I heard through the grapevine that after we did that podcast episode with them, there was actually a fair amount of interest from people who wanted to check out their website, buy some of their filters, put it in their furnace at home. And so, Andrea, if somebody is interested in supporting companies that use Core's product to create athleisure or anything else, what are some of the brand names that we can pick up off the shelf and at the store to wear outfits that are sourced from corn?
2: Well, I'm going to have to tell you, you'll have to be a little bit more patient. Oh. We are not able to release brands quite yet. We hope to, in the next short while, be able to come out with, these are the brands, this is where you can find it, et cetera. And, you know, we are available into more markets than just athleisure wear. So the footwear market, automotive, many of those components, beauty and personal care, single-use plastics, like I mentioned, really, it is a huge market, and we will be so excited to be able to put those brands out there when we're able to.
1: Is there a resource online for us to keep up with the developments at Core?
2: Yes, it's mykira.com is the website.
1: And we'll drop a link to that in the episode description as well. Well, I've got to tell you, it's exciting again to hear about these future forward applications for corn. I tell folks that farmers are the original scientists all the time, and this is just one more example of that. But it's been a lot of fun for me to chat with you two and hear about what's going on in this area. NCGA Director of Outputs and Measurements, Harley Jansen, and Andrea Vanderhoff, Director of Technology and Sustainability at Core.
3: 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This has been an episode of the Corn Growers Podcast. I'm Lexi Bates reporting for KFRM. Have a great day.

Chad Wolf, Northwest Kansas Update on 550 KFRM. Happy Friday. Let's wrap up this week in Northwest Kansas news. We thank you for tuning in all this week. What a week it was, highlighted by rainfall in Northwest Kansas, rain on the plains here earlier this week. Like we talked about, rainfall amounts on the lighter side. In fact, most rainfall reports under an inch, and probably beyond that, most of them under a half inch, but still first measurable precipitation for some in Northwest Kansas going back to October of last year. Kind of a crazy note there. And again, not a drought buster by any means. Won't even get us very far down the road as far as when we get into some warmer weather later on this spring and growing crops, but still maybe the start of more precipitation yet to come. Don't really see any chances anytime soon as far as significant moisture in Northwest Kansas. Some of those longer term forecasts calling for more moisture as we get into the latter half of May. But in the meantime, just a slight chance of some showers and thunderstorms in the area there Saturday night, then remaining dry through at least midweek.

0: next week. Also wanted to mention starting to warm up. 72 today, 83 tomorrow. Could be almost 90 by Monday next week. Of course, that's on the hills of almost freezing temperatures just the night before last. Did talk to quite a few folks in the area, did a little research. Don't think we got as cold as we were expecting in northwest Kansas. So for the most part, at least, kind of avoiding that hard freeze that we were worried about heading in to the night before last. That warmer weather going to spur on spring activity as far as field work here in the coming days. Guys, just got started planting a little bit of corn before that rain earlier in the week, but I expect as things dry off and warm up, things will really get going as we get into this upcoming weekend and for sure the first part of next week with corn planting in northwest Kansas. So that's coming up. Just kind of the busy time. Mentioned corn planting, folks getting back into the fields, area proms, area graduations. Congratulations to those folks as they head out into the workforce or pursue what awaits them after high school. Can't help but notice a lot of area high school graduates going straight to vocational schools here following high school. So an interesting note there. Big day for me, a little road trip, taking the little man, picking him up from school, heading down to Garden City, my own little crop tour. Got to look at a few cattle, maybe end up around Garden City here a little later on this afternoon, grab a little lunch, kind of a play day for me and him. Looking forward to that. Hope everybody has a great weekend. Hope everybody has a safe weekend. Again, thank you for tuning in. Catch you back here same time, same place next week for more news. For your KFRM News, the voice of the Plains, I'm Chad Wolf.
1: 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Give us a call, 785-410-0268, or reach out to us on the website.
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3: The first USDA Crop Progress Report for May shows
4: latest developments include some drought relief in parts of the South and also some drier weather moving into the Midwest, but also chilly conditions, at least for a few days in late April and early May.
3: USDA meteorologist Brad Rippey says when it comes to corn and soybean planting for the period ending May 3rd,
4: despite some of the wet and cool weather in the Midwest in recent weeks, we remain ahead of the five-year average pace for planting. 38% of the U.S. intended corn acreage planted by May 3rd, 4 points ahead of the five-year average of 34%, and now equal to this time a year ago. Soybeans, it kind of mirrors corn to this point, with the exception that there's more soybean acreage in the South, and so the numbers are skewed a little bit more towards that southern acreage. One-third of the U.S. intended soybean acreage planted by May 3rd, that 33% number compares to the five-year average of just 23% and last year's 28%.
3: I'm Rod Bain reporting for the U.S. Department of Agriculture in Washington, D.C.
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8: Breaking news at Town Hall. I'm Bob Agnew in Washington. The Virginia Supreme Court today struck down a Democrat congressional redistricting plan that had won voters' approval. Here's Bernie Bennett.
9: The court's 4-3 decision Friday marked a major setback for Democrats in a nationwide redistricting battle with Republicans ahead of the midterm elections. The plan, approved April 21st by voters, could have helped Democrats win up to 4 additional U.S. House seats. But the court said state lawmakers violated procedural requirements when referring the plan to the ballot. A recent U.S. Supreme Court ruling that weakened the Voting Rights Act has been used by Republicans in several southern states to try to eliminate congressional districts held by black Democratic leaders. Bernie Bennett in Washington.
8: The U.S. says it thwarted attacks on three Navy ships and struck Iranian military facilities in the Strait of Hormuz on Thursday, even as both sides continue to flex their muscles. Secretary of State Marco Rubio says he's expecting Iran to contact him about a new peace proposal.
10: We're expecting a response from them today at some point. We have not received that yet, as you know, in the last hour, but perhaps that will come. Their system is still highly fractured and a bit dysfunctional as well, so that may be serving as an impediment. I hope it's a serious offer. I really do.
8: President Trump downplayed the exchange of fire yesterday, calling the U.S. strikes a love tap in an interview with ABC. The president, meanwhile, says there will be a three-day ceasefire in the war between Russia and Ukraine.
11: Posting on Truth Social Friday, Trump said the truce would last from Saturday to Monday, saying, quote, "I am pleased to announce that there will be a three-day ceasefire in the war between Russia and Ukraine." Russia had previously announced a two-day unilateral ceasefire to mark its May 9th World War II victory day on Saturday. Ukraine previously stated that it, too, had offered a truce, but this had been ignored by Moscow. Trump also wrote, "Talks are continuing on ending the war," adding that, "We are getting closer and closer every day." Bill Alexander, Washington.
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15: You're tuned in to Agriculture Today, and we start our Friday show with the grain market update from K-State grain economist Daniel O'Brien. Daniel, thanks for joining us today.
16: Thank you very much, Shelby.
15: Daniel, as we're looking at the grain market, as always, what are we seeing for futures?
16: Well, the futures markets have been volatile this week with the freeze scare that was driving up. Hard red winter wheat futures had jumped to the higher side this week. We'll talk about that here in a minute, just how high. But then they actually had evidence of some freeze, more so to the west and actually more so in eastern Colorado probably than here. So, but preliminary ideas are that the antifreeze that came from this event was more limited than maybe had been feared coming in. So we'll let our agronomist at KSU, after observations for some period of time, to be sure, give the final proclamation. But on the one hand, you've got the ongoing resilience of the Kansas wheat crop that we recognize, and tough to kill this stuff, but also some earlier freeze damage, some dry areas, et cetera. I think the general consensus is that, and the market's pricing that we won't have as much quantity of crop this year as we've had in the past, just a matter of how much these different events come in and reduce production. So with that, we closed on Thursday for wheat, hard red winter wheat, down in the July contract, down 19, almost 20 cents, down to 667 and a quarter. So again, up we were up at 687 plus one time, one of the contracts earlier this week at seven, we've come down some with that. So in fact, what's been an issue in the wheat market has been not just hard red winter wheat alone, but hard red winter wheat futures traded against soft red winter wheat, and the general fears of damage to the hard red crop relative to fairly stable soft red crop, actually widening spreads between those two, spreads between the Kansas hard red versus soft red or Chicago wheat. And of course, Chicago wheat can be delivered with all these classes, but the main class that they deliver in is soft red. So we're seeing that spread that's surely expressing itself. When you look at the corn futures, corn had also had some strength this week. We had some strong ongoing exports again. We're basically for this week, we're up to 81 million bushels for a weekly trade. We need 65, 68 with USDA's lofty record high projection of 3.3 billion bushels. So that's showing strong market support. We don't have a lot of us. We don't have signals that we see much weakness in ethanol usage. So the demand side for corn, for feed grains, is holding up pretty well. Also had a decent export week, another decent export week for grain sorghum. I think about 5.5 million bushels need about 4.5, 4.7 meet the USDA's goal. So both corn and grain sorghum holding up pretty well. Again, closed, I think I'd said this earlier, 467 and a quarter on Thursday for corn futures. Again, both sorghum and corn priced off of that. New crop bids at 488 and a half. That was down about 1.25 cents. So we've been hovering in the, again, 490, looking towards $5 for new crop Dease corn, and probably very likely, depending on the basis bids available for taking forward contracts, offering some pricing opportunities for farmers, for Kansas farmers, as we've been seeing markets move around the last week or so. So interesting to watch. Soybean futures also having some carryover impact from all this happening in the wheat in the wheat complex. Seen July on Thursday the 7th close at 1191, a new crop November 1171 three quarters. Generally, unless I'm just not seeing the reports, not hearing of major problems out of Brazil, you'll hear a limiting report followed by a better report, etc. So generally not in anything catastrophic there that's slowing down expectations of a really a pretty decent crop. So you got all that happening. I would say when you look at the cash markets, that for corn, the highest bids in the state, and against one or two individual bids, highest bid in the state actually was Pittsburgh, Kansas, down southeast. That's the upfront spot cash price, $4.58. New crop bid of $4.70. Second highest in state. The highest new crop bid for corn is where you'd expect it to be historically, would be in the Garden City area, southwest Kansas, where feedlots and ethanol plants are. $4.80 for a new crop bid. Actual cash bid, $4.33. So it's interesting of late, this dichotomy we have going on between, again, who's leading the state in terms of corn prices. It's either southeast Kansas with some of their pressures coming from pulling grain largely probably towards poultry and other livestock feeding southeast versus what we see for beef feeding here in western Kansas. And other new crop bids also looking pretty decent as well. Again, Colby 452 for new crop forward contract, 445 Salina to peak at 450. But again, when you start seeing new crop bids getting close to five, that gets everybody's attention out here in the West. And for sorghum, we see new crop bids the highest cash bids in Hutchinson at $4.13 to peak at $4.08. Other bids decent, especially Salina 393. So better bids for sorghum than we'd had for sure than earlier in the spot market. And new crop bids, really, the top new crop bids at in almost every part of the state except Southeast Kansas, all at $4 or above. So quite a time, really, to look at new crop pricing opportunities as we've seen some of these issues come into play. So we just talked to feed grains, and again, the words on the lips of people in the feed grain side is the cost of fertilizer and how that's probably impacting on the margin acreage decisions and we'll see. We won't have evidence of that until the end of June with that acreage report. So right now the expectations are entrenched, really, that we'll see less corn acres at least than what had been projected at the end of March. Was about 40, I think it was 95 million acres or something along those lines. Anyway, I should give, as a representative of Kansas State, I should give a more solid number than that. The actual number for acres, yes, it was 95.4 million acres projected in that report. Again, fertilizer price on the high side is kind of determined the narrative that we'll plant less than that. And we'll see that the market guesses coming into that last report were about a million less than actually came about. On the other side of that corn is for soybeans, so we're expecting acreage to come out of the feed grains into soybeans. I think when we look, if that actually happens, the balance sheets that we have, and we end up at, say, 84, 85 or more million acres planted for soybeans, and if we have full decent yields, we're going to grow a lot of soybeans this year in the U.S. and that'll have market repercussions out in the fall of 2024. So I guess that's the way things go. And with our expectations now of cutting back corn acres, we're probably seeing an opposite outcome in the fall if this comes to fruition: tighter corn stocks and higher prices than we'd have otherwise, and soybeans just the other side, of course. And that's assuming South American crops hold up decently. I should also add in for as we look at actual cash soybean prices, they're all the top prices are all running at about 11 to 11.09. That's the case at Salina, Hutchinson, Topeka, Pittsburgh, about 10.50 to 10.80 out in the western third of the state. So wheat harvest just around the corner, new crop bids with what we've had here and some of these scares. You've got 6.50 for in Topeka, 6.48 Hutchinson, 6.43 Salina, 590, 597 in Colby, Garden City, 591 in Pittsburgh. It's a conundrum. We're unsure what we're going to have for actual bushels received, yet these are some of the best forward contract prices for wheat that we've had in a while. So it puts a difficult decision in farmers' hands, but yet for prices, we've got some pretty good prices right now. Going forward, we'll be watching planting reports. We'll be watching moisture accumulations, hopefully no more freeze risks, and then seeing where the markets go. Most analysts, when you look at what they're watching for the markets, they're paying as much attention to the Straits of Hormuz and international political pressures and oil markets, fertilizer markets, as much as we are growing conditions right now for crops in the U.S. So given the uncertainty on with regard to all that's happening in the energy markets centered in the Middle East, it's just a very volatile time, very uncertain. So right now, I guess with all that uncertainty, we're reaping the positive side of uncertainty with a bit higher prices. But volatility can surely bring a downside later on. So it's just a very uncertain time in the grain markets.
15: Daniel, I appreciate you taking the time to join us today.
16: Thank you very much, Shelby. I appreciate it.
15: That was K-State grain economist Daniel O'Brien. We're cutting to a short break now, but we'll be right back.
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17: 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I'm like, I don't need another Bible study. I just want to be a better mom. But what I realized when I went to that study, and I was the only young mom in there, these women were real. and they were genuine, and they talked about in scripture what we were studying, what they were in that moment being convicted of, and they shared from their successes and their failures. I can write a letter to my younger self. It does no one any good. But if I write it and give it to the next generation, which is what I attempted to do with the book Moms of the Bible, now my stories, the stories of moms in the Bible, the stories of moms in history, can mentor the next generation, and it's relational and it's real.
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19: Now time for a look at the weather on KFRM. In Nebraska tonight, partly cloudy with lows in the mid-40s, and on Saturday, partial sun with highs in the low to mid-70s. In Oklahoma tonight, chance for scattered showers and storms, lows in the mid-40s to around 50. And on Saturday, partly sunny with highs in the mid-80s to around 70. In Kansas tonight, chance for showers early, mainly in the southeast, lows in the mid-40s to around 50. And on Saturday, a mix of clouds and sun with highs in the mid-70s to around 80 across the state. And that's been a look at the weather on KFRM.
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22: Late spring vegetables, now in season. Hello, I'm Megan Grebner with Healthy Living on Brownfield. Most farmers markets are back in full swing, and it's a great time of year to snag some fantastic seasonal produce. So what are some of the best things to pick up this time of year? Let's start with vegetables. Turnips, carrots, beets, asparagus, broccoli, and cauliflower. Other vegetables that can get a strong start in cooler temperatures include radishes, peas, arugula, garlic, and a variety of herbs. And a favorite in our house this time of year, ramps that have been foraged sustainably. Ramps are a wild edible plant that are native in the eastern part of the United States and are related to European wild garlic. They're known for their pungent onion-like flavor. Because ramps grow slowly, it's important to avoid overpicking. In fact, the United Plant Savers list ramps as a species of special concern in states like Maine, Tennessee, and Rhode Island. They're endangered in New York and on the threatened list in Tennessee. Now, every part of the ramp can be used, from the leaves to the bulb. They're great to develop a compound butter, or to pickle, or to cook down and incorporate into different dishes. Whether it's ramps or any other of those late spring vegetables, make sure to stop by your local farmer's market. I'm Megan Grebner with Healthy Living on Brownfield.
23: 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Here's Rocky Downing.
24: With Mother's Day this Sunday, I found myself looking through some Downing reports I've done over the years about Mother's Day, about my mom, about other moms. And then I found one trying to describe my mom. How would you describe your mom as you head into Mother's Day? Here's how I explained it when my mom was still around, trying to send a special Mother's Day Downing report to her. My mom, she was a slam dunk judge when we played Nerf ball in the living room. She had a hug to make anything better. A best friend, a confidant, a critic when I needed it, a supporter when I often didn't deserve it, a face I always looked for in the crowd, a voice I loved hearing on the phone, and a laugh you could pick out in any crowd. The person who always made me feel special, a canasta partner and enemy, a poker buddy, even with all my friends over late at night. My mom was an excuse from doing the wrong things, an enforcer when I went ahead and did them, and an example of faith in God and loving the Lord. She was my mom when I was around friends. She was mother when we were together, and amazing in every instance. That's how I describe my mom. And to all you moms who fit this bill, know how special you are to your children, even when they maybe don't say it as often as they should. Happy Mother's Day. I'm Rocky Downing.
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1: Do you have a claim against a bill collector who insists on calling you when you are trying to sleep? The court was wide awake while considering that question in the case of the suffering sleeper. I'm Curtis Howard with today's Point of Law. Bill Hollister worked the graveyard shift as a board engineer for a local radio station. He had Tuesdays and Saturday off. And while it was a pretty irregular life, Bill was a bachelor and really didn't mind. What he did mind, though, was the carpet he bought from a downtown department store. You see, it wasn't what he had ordered, and he had refused to pay for it. But the store claimed it was what he ordered and had assigned his account to a collection agency. One day around noon, as Bill was peacefully sleeping, his phone rang. Mr. Hollister, said the voice, this is Ed Kramer at Ace Collections. Now, I need to know when you intend to pay for this carpet. Well, Bill snarled back, I need to know when you're going to pick it up, because I'm not paying for something I didn't order. And he slammed down the phone. A few days later, Kramer woke Bill up again. You understand, Mr. Hollister, that you've been using that carpet for several months now, and it's certainly not resaleable. Now, I'd like to discuss this in a reasonable fashion. Get lost, said Bill as he hung up, rolled over, and went back to sleep. Well, Kramer tried several more times to talk to Bill, each time waking him up. And finally, Bill went to his attorney to file suit against the collection agency on the grounds of being a nuisance and invasion of privacy. In court, Bill's attorney said, this man works at night and sleeps during the day. Now, he's been repeatedly awakened by these harassing phone calls, and a number of previous cases have held that this is, in fact, an invasion of privacy. The collection agency should be stopped and ordered to pay damages to my client. The agency's attorney said, now, Bill never informed us that he was a day sleeper or that the calls had awakened him. He never complained that we were invading his privacy or that our collector was being a nuisance. He only contended that he'd never ordered the carpet. Should Bill receive damages for his loss of sleep? Do you have a claim against a bill collector who repeatedly calls you when you're sleeping? Not in this situation, ruled the Missouri Appeals Court. Calls can only be considered a nuisance when the number of calls reaches a highly offensive or intolerable level. That had not happened in this case, and since Bill never bothered to inform the collection agency that he was a day sleeper, they cannot be held responsible for simply doing their job. Bill had no valid claim, and the case is dismissed. It's a point of law.
3: 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It's number one on our minds, too. 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
25: 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Here is a look at your grain information on this Friday, May 8th. In Kansas, we have the corn country elevators in the northwest, 398 to 416, southwest, 426 to 446, south, 436, west, 411 to 416, central at 416. Terminal elevators northeast at 461, south 415 to 421, East at 436, Central at 421. Sorghum, we have country elevators in the northwest at 351 to 386, southwest 376 to 391, south 371, west 371, central 377. Terminal elevators in the south 362 to 386, east at 391, central 376 to 391. Kansas soybeans, country elevators in the northwest at 1083, southwest 1088 to 1098, south 1083, west 1073. The terminal elevator soybeans in the south at 1113 to 1198, east at 1148 to 1109, central 1109 to 1198. Mills and processors in the southeast at 1228, south at 1213, east at 1183. Hard red winter wheat in Kansas, we have country elevators in the northwest at 586 to 596, southwest 596 to 606, south 599, east 596 to 611, central at 611. Terminal elevator hard red winter wheat, we have south 611 to 651, east at 646, central 636 to 656. Hard white wheat prices in Kansas, country elevators northwest 591, southwest 581 to 596, west at 586 to 611, central 611, and terminal elevators on the hard white wheat in the south at 651. Looking at Nebraska elevators, we have corn prices in the northeast at 416 to 421, northwest 390 to 421, southwest 407 to 411, south 421, east 408 to 427, central 415 to 437, southeast 412 to 433. Sorghum in the northwest at 311 to 341, southwest 361, south 376, east 346, central 361, southeast 355. Soybeans in Nebraska, northwest 1053 to 1083, southwest 1083 to 1096, rather that should be 1083 to 1098, south 1105 to 1133, east 1098 to 1132, central 1098 to 1138, southeast at 1111 to 1133. And lastly, the hard red winter wheat prices in Nebraska, we have northwest at 556 to 531, southwest 568 to 576, south at 618, southeast 591 to 606. That's been a look at the market information. Have a very good day.
5: This is Brady Womack reporting for the Oklahoma Department of Agriculture and the Federal State Market News Services for your closing cash grain market report for Friday, May the 8th. The Gulf wheat bid is up 8.5 at 775 and three quarters. The July Kansas City futures bid at 675 and three quarters. The basis for the Gulf bid is a dollar over the May Kansas City futures bid. September Kansas City wheat is up 7 and three quarters at 686 and a half. State elevators are 8 higher in a range of 582 to 631 per bushel. As we look at those individual elevator bids, beginning with the northwestern part of the state, Buffalo is at 616. Cherokee, Hooker, and Shattuck, all three at 606, Keys, 601. In the most central part of the state, Alva, Manchester, both at 621, Medford, 606, Perry, 603, Ponca City, 626. Southwestern part of the state, El Dorado, at 606, Frederick, Over, Lawton, all three at 616, Temple, 602. In the south central, Davis, 582. In the western part of the state, Clinton, 612. Gary, O'Keene, Watonga, all three at 626, Weatherford, 621. In the central part of the state, Banner, 631, El Reno, Okarchi, both at 626, Stillwater, 603. In other markets across the state, to close on Friday, May the 8th, Milo Benson State Elevator reported 4 higher in the range of 346 to 396 per bushel. Soybean bids in Oklahoma reported 16 higher in the range of 1088 to 1108 per bushel. Corn across the state was quoted 4 higher in the range of 411 to 471 per bushel. At the Chicago Board of Trades, corn futures for July was up 3 and 3 quarters at 471 and a quarter. September corn is up 3.5 at 477 and 3 quarters. Soybean futures for July is up 15 and 3 quarters at 12.08. September soybeans is up 16 at 12.02 and 3 quarters. For cotton, mid-grade 41 leaf 4, staple 34, cotton, southwestern Oklahoma, average 78.73 per pound. That does conclude our cash grain market report. And this is Brady Wallwork reporting for the Oklahoma Department of Agriculture and the Federal State Marketing Services.
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7: This is Kim Fritzmeyer with a look at your Central Kansas weekend. It's Mother's Day weekend, so this is your official reminder to do something nice for the moms out there. The Salt City Racing Series brings dirt track racing back to the Kansas State Fairgrounds. The first races for the season are tonight and Saturday night at the Fairgrounds track, starting at 7 each night. The Kansas Wesleyan University Philharmonic Choir will present a concert of American composers and a marimba concerto at 7 this evening in Salina. Country singer-songwriter Katie May will perform at Smoky Valley Distillery in Marquette from 7 to 11 this evening. The 113th annual McPherson County All Schools Day will come to a close today. A carnival company offers entertainment through Saturday at Wickersham Park with daily sessions and wristband options. A marathon begins at 1 today at McPherson's Linnea Park. Every 5th grader and every 8th grader in McPherson County is invited to participate in an Olympic-inspired event. There's playtime at the park from 1 to 5 at Linnea Park today. The McPherson Museum will host an ice cream social beginning at 2 this afternoon. This evening, Highway 14 and the Blaine Younger Band will perform a free concert at Wall Park from 6 to 11. Don't forget your blankets and lawn chairs. The Pratt Garden Club plant sale will be Saturday at 902 Champa in Pratt. Doors open at 8 a.m. The Central Kansas Youth Rodeo Association will host a junior rodeo beginning at 9 a.m. both Saturday and Sunday. Action will be at the McPherson County Fairgrounds in Canton. Cowboy Church will be on Sunday at 8 a.m. The 5th annual Cruise for a Cure Poker Run will benefit the Cancer Council of Reno County. Registration begins at 9:30 a.m. Saturday at Salty Cycles in Hutchinson, with the ride starting at 10:30. Riders will travel to spots in Bueller, Inman, and Heston before finishing in South Hutchinson for lunch, prizes, and raffles. The event is open to all road legal vehicles, not just motorcycles. The 2026 Hutchinson Art Fair will be from 9 to 4 Saturday at the Sunflower South Building on the Kansas State Fairgrounds. There'll be more than 40 artist booths from local and regional artists, arts goodie bags for the kids, live music, and food. The Cowtown Horsepower Showdown Car Show comes to the old Cowtown Museum in Wichita on Saturday. It's from 10 to 3. Then on Sunday, admission is pay what you wish, thanks to a donor. Hedrick's Animal Farm at Nickerson will host a baby animal festival from 11 to 4 on Saturday. There'll be animal spotlight presentations as well as opportunities to pet and feed the animals. The second annual Salina Bike Rodeo will be Saturday beginning at 3 p.m. at the Kenwood Cove parking lot. It'll be free for all registered participants ages 4 to 16 and will focus on bike safety and skills. The bike rodeo will feature a variety of stations designed to teach essential bike safety skills, including proper helmet fitting, bike handling, and road safety rules. 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Participants should bring their own bicycles and helmets. Free bike helmets will be given to the first 50 youth registered. Contact the Salina Parks and Recreation free register. The 18th annual Paws and Claws Car Show is coming from 10 to 4 Saturday in Great Bend's Brit Spa Zoo. It benefits the Golden Bell Humane Society. Also in Great Bend, area gardeners and plant enthusiasts are invited to stop by the Great Bend Public Library between 10 and 1 on Saturday during the library's plant swap party. 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The 8th annual Abilene Downtown Antique Fest will be from 9 to 3:30 on Saturday. 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
8: Barbecue dinner is Saturday. The car show's from 10 to 2. The barbecue dinner is from 11:30 to 1, all at the Pine Village Wellness Center in Mound Ridge. There'll also be inflatables and other family-friendly activities. The K-Pop Warriors live show will be at the Tony's Pizza Event Center in Salina on Saturday. There are two shows, one at 4:30 and the other at 7. This has been Kim Fritzmeyer with your Central Kansas Report, wishing you a wonderful weekend, especially to you mothers out there.
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19: Now time for the Ag News for this Friday, May 8th. Fertilizer prices have climbed sharply following the outbreak of conflict involving Iran, raising concerns about higher production costs for U.S. farmers in the years ahead. Analysts say nitrogen fertilizers have seen the largest increases due to disruptions tied to the Strait of Hormuz, a key shipping route for global fertilizer supplies. According to recent University of Illinois production cost data, anhydrous ammonia prices jumped from an average of $828 per ton before the conflict to $1,123 per ton by mid-April. Prices for 28% nitrogen solution also surged by 25% during the same period. Experts say many farmers may avoid the worst impacts in 2026 because inputs were purchased earlier, but the financial strain could intensify in 2027 as higher-priced fertilizer moves through the market. Phosphate prices have remained relatively stable so far, though continued supply disruptions could eventually push those costs higher as well, adding further uncertainty for crop producers already facing tight margins. April's Cattle on Feed report provided a breakdown of steers and heifers on feed. Heifers fell to 37% of the total on-feed inventory, which typically hints at a herd rebuild phase beginning. A livestock market analyst with DTN said 37% is more of a neutral number, not indicating growth or shrinkage.
12: Seeing that quarterly number at 37% was just kind of a neutral factor. I believe that there are pockets in the U.S. where we are seeing some minor rebuilding occur. But I also believe that we are seeing, and we will continue to see in the weeks ahead, if we do not get the moisture that we desperately need, we will see whether it be young cows let go, less desirable stock let go, or, you know, just a liquidation of some older cows, you know, to maybe hit that hamburger market. But really, I'm not comfortable saying that the herd has truly began to be rebuilt yet.
19: Several market factors are weighing in as we approach summer, which could halt any signs of herd rebuild that have been present.
12: I believe we're in a neutral phase just simply because we don't have enough positive factors to push the cycle into growth mode. There are areas where that is indicative and where that is possible, but to say that the entire industry is doing so is not something that I think anybody would step out and say, just because there are too many external factors that weigh against the marketplace at this time. We have the war in Iran. We have fuel prices too high. Interest rates are not low. We do not know what's going to happen in regards to drought this summer. Feed prices in regards to the corn complex, they look like they're going to be relatively affordable, but you know what? Time changes things.
19: As for the upcoming cattle on feed reports, data could be slightly skewed compared to the same time last year. The U.S. did reopen its border to Mexican cattle imports for a short time, but it's difficult to compare 2025 to 2026.
12: It was minuscule enough to where if we take the numbers in full perspective, we will be able to understand the story. Now, depending on drought and the ramifications of feedlot placements, numbers might be a little skewed because it's really two different worlds. Comparing the market of 2025 to the early market of 2026, they're different scenarios. Our border is not reopened right now. We might be placing some cattle in feedlots more aggressively early this spring just because we don't have the option of green grass as much as we did even just a year ago. So I think that we need to be careful, and if there is a variation in the typical data scheme, to look and say why.
19: Organic dairy farmers are taking legal action against the federal government, arguing that current milk pricing rules unfairly disadvantage their operations. National Beef Wire said members of the Coalition for Organic Dairy Exemption have filed multiple lawsuits challenging the U.S. Department of Agriculture's federal milk marketing order system. The farmers are seeking an exemption from the program and compensation for payments they say may have been improperly collected and redistributed to conventional dairy producers. Organic producers contend the system diverts revenue away from their operations despite strong growth in consumer demand. Supporters of the lawsuits argue that reforming the system could help organic dairy farmers reinvest in production and better meet increasing market demand. Kansas Senator Jerry Moran is one of a handful of U.S. senators who are in Beijing, China, ahead of next Thursday's meeting between President Donald Trump and Chinese President. Senator Moran says, besides meeting with officials from the U.S. Embassy in Beijing, they've been busy meeting with Chinese officials.
2: We met with the premier, the number two person in the Chinese government, the head of the legislature, and the foreign minister, all with a message about wanting success in the summit that President Trump and President Xi is conducting. And in particular, of course, the focus for me and a number of my colleagues has been the need for China to reach agreements and to actually abide by those agreements, import from the United States our agriculture commodities. And in every conversation we've had, it's been about beef, soybeans, and grain sorghum, and really a longer list than that. And some of the members that I'm traveling with, senators that I'm traveling with, they've been talking about fruits and vegetables and dairy, but the common denominator has been beef.
19: Moran says, based on the meetings between the senators and Chinese officials, there's an expectation that something is going to happen regarding agriculture.
2: No one would say there's going to be a deal, but the way they used the words implied that there is a deal in the works in regard to agriculture commodities and in regard to beef from the meetings with President Trump and President Xi. And there was a couple of times in which there's a caveat that something they're complaining about the United States and what we are doing. So, I mean, all these negotiations are a give and take, but I think there's a real belief that agriculture will see some benefit.
19: Again, that was Kansas Senator Jerry Moran, and that's been the Ag News for this Friday, May 8th. I'm Lexi Bates reporting for KFRM, 550 AM. The Voice of the Plains.
13: And now the Daily News Drop. We're now 5 months into the year, and the S&P 500 is eyeing the 7,500 mark. But the real story is where the massive gains are hiding. No surprise, oil and gas companies are up as a result of the Iran conflict. Nine Energy Service, an oil field provider, is up 2,700% so far this year, followed by AI provider Mega Fortune, up 1,800%. Leading the S&P 500 is SanDisk, a staggering 172% year-to-year. Why? A global shortage of flash memory. It is colliding with the AI at the edge boom. Every smart device now needs high-speed local storage to run those AI models. And SanDisk is reaping the rewards. Texas Pacific Land Corporation has surged over 75%. It's not just oil anymore. Investors are betting big on their move into AI infrastructure, using the massive West Texas acreage to host 10-gigawatt data center projects. The Magnificent Seven tech stocks have actually had a relatively flat 2026 so far, with NVIDIA up only about 1% and Microsoft down 20% as investors rotate out of software and into the physical hardware and infrastructure, think chips, land, and energy, that makes AI possible. The takeaway from all this, 2026 is the year where AI meets the physical world, from the chips in your pocket to the land under your feet. Agriculture stocks are also having a good week. ADM says it expects China to resume normal buying of U.S. soybeans. Corn and soybean planting has begun in North Dakota, according to the crop progress report released on May 4th by the USDA. The state was the last major growing state to start planting those two crops. Nationwide planting of both crops is ahead of schedule. And Bunge recently lifted its 2026 outlook on strong biofuel demand. United States exported oil at record levels in the month of April. April exports averaged 5.3 million barrels per day over 4 weeks. The week ending April 24th was the standout as exports spiked to 6.4 million barrels per day. Some iPhone owners could be eligible for a payout from a class action lawsuit that Apple agreed to settle this week. The tech giant has agreed to a $250 million settlement in a case that alleged it deceived consumers over artificial intelligence enhancements to its new iPhones in 2024. Lawsuit accused Apple of touting new AI technology, including Siri enhancements, while advertising the iPhone 16 at the time. But the device did not contain the elements when it was released. After setbacks, Ford says its affordable electric truck is back on track. Ford Motor Company has written off $20 billion in electric vehicle investments, but says it is forging ahead with an electric pickup to be sold next year that will sell for a price tag of around $30,000. PayPal plans to cut 20% of its staff over the next 2 to 3 years. Job eliminations are part of PayPal's new plans to accelerate its adoption of artificial intelligence and cut its costs. The planned reduction would amount to 4,760 positions based on the 23,800 employees PayPal reported having at the end of 2025. OpenAI's first hardware product might be a phone. McRumors reports the phone will run on a customized version of the MediaTek Dimensity 9600, which is expected to launch this fall. That's AI. The report also says it will improve the phone's real-world visual sensing capabilities. Meanwhile, university lets students earn bachelor's and master's degrees entirely on their phone. Americans looking to earn those degrees at their own speed can do so now via the mobile phone after Cornerstone University tailored degree offerings in its business program to cater to students who prefer a self-paced program that can be completed over your smartphone. About 250 students enrolled in what's known as the SOAR program. They can obtain an associate's or bachelor's degree in strategic business management or a master's degree in organizational leadership. I'm Jeff Vaughn. That's your Daily News Drop.
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15: This is your Oklahoma Direct Hay Report for Friday, May the 8th. Total bales sold, 2,745 bales. For market trends compared to last report, movement is moderate to steady for this time of year. 2026 new crop hay is being sold. Hay growers are trying to find their footing and pricing trends. They'll have a lot of 2025 hay waiting to be sold, too. Hay producers are still trying to navigate the weather, pests, and the drought. Different parts of the state are in different phases in their hay production. Rain is much needed in all parts of Oklahoma. Prices for new crop hay are still to be determined. It is still too early to tell what the new crop of grass hay will be. Drought has decreased to 99.56% of the state that has some form of drought. The Oklahoma Resident Monitor indicates 0% of the state is experiencing exceptional drought. 33.85% is in extreme drought, 47.07% in severe drought, 80.63% in marked drought, 99.56% in abnormally dry conditions, and 0% that has no drought conditions at all. Our next report release date will be on May the 22nd. As we move down to our regions, our areas, we'll start with the central part of the state. Everything will be listed as FOB. 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

0: Gray is top ranked in Class 1A. The top five feature South Gray, Hill City, Kiowa County, Onega, and Oberlin. 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Wichita Collegiate top ranked in Class 3A. The top five features Wichita Trinity, Heston, Baxter Springs, and Sabetha. Wamego leads the way in golf rankings in 4A, followed by Bishop Miege, Topeka Circle, McPherson, and Andale. In 5A, it's Bishop Carroll, May South, St. James, Capon, Mount Carmel, and Goddard Eisenhower. And the top five teams in the KGCA rankings in boys golf in 6A, Shawnee Mission East, Blue Valley North, Blue Valley West, Olathe Northwest, and Blue Valley. 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
3: Well, hi once again, everyone. John Avey with this Southwest Kansas update as we check first with the National Weather Service out of Dodge. Today's high near 76 and tomorrow, Saturday's high near 87. Now, Saturday night, tomorrow night, slight chance of showers and or thunderstorms. Also, Sunday's high forecast at 70, Monday 85, and they say breezy conditions will be back in that forecast. Well, promoting sportsmanship at all Kansas High School Activities Association events remains a priority for the association and its member schools. Well, the second annual League Sportsmanship Award given to each league and or conference the opportunity to identify a Acacia Basketball Sportsmanship League and or conference champion. Now, a total of 36 Kansas high schools were eligible for recognition, with one selected per league or conference by their peers and winners, and with the league or conference represented in our area, Ness City. Central Prairie League, Cimarron High School from the Great West Activities Conference, Southwestern Heights from the High Plains League, Moscow from the Santa Fe Trail League, Kiowa County from the Southern Plains Iroquois Activities Association, and Liberal from the Western Athletic Conference. Congratulations to those schools and communities. Well, a new exhibit opened recently in the front door gallery at the Finney County Historical Museum, featuring a collection of signature quilts that illustrate a unique American craft practiced widely across Southwest Kansas. Now, signature quilts date to the mid-19th and early 20th centuries, with printed or written names stitched or embroidered into the individual quilt blocks. Now, often created as lifetime keepsakes, such quilts were made as wedding, birthday, or farewell gifts. Now, the exhibit includes eight quilts dating back as far as the 1920s, with one completed as recently as 2025. Now, most were assembled by different women's groups in Finney, Pawnee, Rooks, Sedgwick, Stevens, and other Kansas counties. Among them are a friendship quilt spanning four

0: generations. Another began during the 1930s for learned resident Mary Froschner, and a Dresden plate quilt with 20 names from the Pierceville community that dates to 1941. And also, folks, also a unique two-sided quilt completed in recent years by Christy Van Sant of Montezuma, but started by the present owner's great-grandmother to record various members of her family. Well, lots of activities going on around the area today and tomorrow. Of course, tomorrow night, indoor football, Southwest Storm, hosting in-state rivals Salina Liberty, 6 p.m. kickoff, Dodge City's Wireless Arena. Also going on in Dodge, folks, some good community college softball today, tomorrow, and Sunday, Region 6 playoffs, Legends Park, Hutch, Pratt, Colby and Barton, Dodge City and Garden City, Butler and Seward, some good games on tap. And you can go to that website for more info. That's a report from Southwest Kansas. Sean Avey with your update.
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5: This is Kansas Profile. I'm Ron Wilson, director of the Huck Boyd National Institute.
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5: The Rainbow. That line from the song in The Wizard of Oz makes me think of Dorothy and her desire to return to Kansas. It also makes me think of modern Kansans who are using the wizardry of modern telecommunications to help their home state. It's today's Kansas Profile. Jason Smith is General Manager and CEO of Rainbow Communications in Everest. Jason grew up at Everest and graduated from Horton High School. "I figured I was never coming back," Smith said. He went to K-State and became the first in his family to go to college. He was undecided what to pursue for a career. "I knew about the jobs of the farmer and the banker, but this was during the farm crisis of the 1980s, and neither of those was any fun," Smith said. He had friends who were majoring in agricultural economics, so he joined them and got a degree in agribusiness. Smith took a position with a John Deere dealer. He also met and married his wife, who is a teacher. They would have four children. The oldest now is an engineer and a K-State graduate. They have a daughter studying pre-physical therapy, a son in high school, and an eighth-grade daughter. Smith's hometown of Everest happened to be the headquarters of the Rainbow Telephone Cooperative Association, later known as Rainbow Communications. In 1998, the company advertised for its first-ever marketing manager. Smith applied for the job. "I'm not sure any of us really knew what a marketing manager was supposed to do," Smith said with a smile. "During the interview, they asked me, 'What do you know about marketing?' I said, 'Well, I put ads in the paper for the last company that I worked for,'" Smith said. Smith got the job. He grew to learn a lot about market research and the telecommunications industry. In 2009, he earned an online MBA from Baker University. In 2016, when Rainbow's previous general manager retired, Smith became CEO and general manager. Rainbow Communications has worked hard to enhance the company's service to the region. "We have fiber to the home in every place in Everest, and fiber within our co-op boundaries since 2012, Smith said. In 2005, Rainbow bought a local cable television company and expanded service. Rainbow replaced the existing coaxial cable with fiber. In 1998, when Smith joined the company, Rainbow had 1,500 cooperative members and 9 employees. Now they have 40 employees and can serve 9,700 locations. We're committed to a culture of service, and we have a great team, Smith said. We wouldn't be where we are today without excellent leadership from our board of directors and the total buy-in from the organization, Smith said. We developed a strategic plan and have persevered through challenges, he said. Smith has seen firsthand the importance of broadband. He earned his MBA online from home while his kids were little. Good access to the internet made it possible, Smith said. The pandemic drove that lesson home again when schools and businesses shut down and students were trying to do school from home. It taught all of us the importance of broadband, Smith said. We put out hotspots to try to help students access their schoolwork, he said. Rainbow Communications particularly emphasizes customer service. Their outreach led to them receiving a national award in 2015. We live in the communities we serve, Smith said. I value the feeling of being in a community and knowing your neighbor, he said. Everest is a rural community of 265 people. Now that's rural. Smith has come to appreciate such small-town connections. From my office window, I can see my parents' driveway, he said. For more information, see www.rainbowtel.net. Somewhere over the rainbow. Just as Dorothy sang that song in The Wizard of Oz and rhapsodized about Kansas, we appreciate the Kansans such as Jason Smith who are making a difference by investing in the future of their communities and their state. After all, there's no place like home. And there's more. That national award was part of a special initiative. We'll learn about that next week. For the Huck Boyd National Institute for Rural Development, this is Ron Wilson with Kansas Profile.
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7: News this hour from Town Hall. I'm Keith Peters in Washington. President Trump says the leaders of Russia and Ukraine have agreed to his request for a 3-day ceasefire and an exchange of prisoners. Secretary of State Marco Rubio says U.S. efforts to mediate a permanent end to the Russian-Ukraine war have not been fruitful.
8: And while we're prepared to play whatever role we can to bring it to a peaceful diplomatic resolution, unfortunately, you know, right now those efforts have stagnated, but we always stand ready if those circumstances change.
7: Trump said Friday that a halt to hostilities could be the beginning of the end of the long war between them. Trump announced on social media that the ceasefire would run Saturday through Monday. The World Health Organization and others are downplaying the hantavirus that struck a cruise ship.
9: Health officials say the general public does not need to be worried about hantavirus. It's still rare. This is not the next pandemic. This is not the next epidemic. This is a cluster of cases, a very unusual situation that is not expected to spread its tentacles across the world and across the United States.
7: Correspondent Mike Stobe reporting. The Virginia Supreme Court struck down a Democratic congressional redistricting plan that had won voter approval. The court's 4-3 decision Friday marked a major setback for Democrats in a nationwide redistricting battle with Republicans ahead of the midterm elections. The plan, approved April 21st by voters, could have helped Democrats win up to 4 additional U.S. House seats, but the court said state lawmakers violated procedural requirements when referring the plan to the ballot. On Wall Street, the Dow up by 12 points today. The Nasdaq rose 440. The S&P 500 advanced 61. Oil still around $95 a barrel. More at townhall.com.
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12: It's Trish Swoboda with KFRM, and it's time to take a look at your Kansas News Today in your evening Kansas Journal entry. The Kansas Bureau of Investigation is investigating an officer-involved shooting that happened Thursday night in Bourbon County involving deputies from the Crawford County Sheriff's Office. Around 11:40 p.m. on May 7th, the Sheriff's Office asked the KBI to help investigate the incident. Earlier that night, deputies received reports of a stolen semi-truck traveling north from Pittsburgh. Authorities said the driver was going into oncoming traffic and trying to avoid police. Deputies tried to stop the truck, but the driver refused to pull over. During the chase, the truck continued driving the wrong way on the highway. Deputies attempted to stop the vehicle, but were unsuccessful. As the pursuit moved into Bourbon County, two deputies fired their weapons, hitting the suspect and the truck. The suspect crashed near Highway 69 and Indian Road and was taken into custody. The suspect was treated at hospitals and is now in stable condition. No officers were hurt. The investigation is ongoing. Caring for a loved one with Alzheimer's can be difficult. Roger Normer of the Kansas News Service has more on a conference that wants to help caregivers.
13: About 55,000 Kansans have Alzheimer's. 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Local author Stacy Gladfelter says the goal is to help caregivers navigate a demanding time.
14: I hope they walk away and say, I can go another step in this caregiving journey, and I've gotten some tools to help me walk another mile with my loved one.
13: The conference is open to the public. It will take place on May 20th at the Drury Plaza Hotel in Wichita. For the Kansas News Service, I'm Roger Nomer in Wichita.
12: An advisory board designed to oversee a private prison company running a detention center in Leavenworth has started public meetings. The panel includes representatives of the city and the company CoreCivic. Immigration attorney Michael Sharma Crawford is part of the board. He raised concerns about detainees not having proper charging documents. He says that could hinder legal proceedings.
15: Part of the problem is they're not getting due process. They have no way to look at the charges. They have no way to formulate a defense or ask questions or be informed.
12: CoreCivic spokesperson at the meeting said they are not taking paperwork from inmates and it is an issue for immigration officials. ICE didn't immediately respond to a request for comment. May marks the start of peak tick activity in Kansas, especially for the Lone Star tick, the most common in the state. A single bite from the Lone Star tick can cause alpha-gal syndrome, an allergy that can trigger severe reactions to red meat and other animal products. Kansas Department of Health and Environment entomologist Elizabeth Smith says the Lone Star tick also bites humans more than other species.
16: What's interesting about the Lone Star tick is that all three life stages will bite humans.
12: Smith recommends avoiding areas where prairie meets woodland because this is a common spot for the aggressive ticks. The copper-colored tick's name comes from the bright white dot found on the backs of females. Senator Jerry Moran recently joined other lawmakers in introducing legislation to extend the Rural Community Hospital Demonstration Program for another 5 years. The proposed Rural Community Hospital Demonstration Reauthorization Act would continue support for rural hospitals by allowing them to test alternative Medicare payment models designed to improve financial stability and maintain healthcare access in rural communities. Two Kansas hospitals currently participate in the program. Stormont Vail Health Flint Hills Campus in Junction City, and McPherson Hospital in McPherson. Senator Moran has supported the program since it began in 2004 and has repeatedly backed efforts to renew it during his time in Congress. According to recent data from the Centers for Medicare and Medicaid Services, hospitals participating in the program improved their Medicare financial margins and increased investments in facilities and equipment. Officials said the program has also helped hospitals strengthen staffing and overall financial conditions. Currently, all 30 available spots in the demonstration program are filled. More than 3,000 immigrants with temporary legal status will be removed from CanCare, the Kansas program that administers Medicaid benefits, in October. The health benefit cuts will happen due to the Trump's administration's Big Beautiful Bill. Kansas Department of Health and Environment Medicaid Director of Operations, Yvonne Case, says many of these people will go without health coverage.
17: We expect that they will not have insurance in Kansas. About 1,900 of them are children.
12: Case says the state will reach out to advocacy groups to try to get health coverage needs addressed. And that's your news out of Kansas in today's Evening Kansas Journal entry. For more news from the KFRM listening area, visit KFRM.com. For your KFRM News, the voice of the Plains, I'm Trish Swoboda.
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19: Hi, once again, everyone. Rocky Downing with a look at your KFRM 550 AM radio sports. It is a Friday look into sports. Earlier, we checked baseball standings in the college level. Let's jump up to the MLB going into the weekend. Here's how the American League stacks up. Best record in the AL is the New York Yankees, 26-12, a half game better than Tampa Bay. Nine back is Baltimore, 9.5 Toronto, and 10 back is Boston. Central Division, Cleveland, one game over 500, just getting that win against the Royals yesterday. They lead by a game and a half on Detroit. Two up on the White Sox, 2.5 ahead of the Royals, who are 17-21. Minnesota's 3.5 back. In the West, 19-18, one game over 500 for the A's, who lead Seattle by a game and a half. Then Texas, the Angels, and Houston. The National League, best record belongs to the LA Dodgers, 23-14, a game up on San Diego in the West. Arizona's 5.5 back, then Colorado and San Fran. Central Division, Cubbies lead 3.5 over St. Louis. Chicago's also 26-12 on the season, so they've put together a great run. It is Pittsburgh 5 back, Milwaukee, Cincinnati behind them. And in the East, Atlanta 26-12, and they have an 8-game lead over Washington, 9 games over Philly and Miami, and then 11.5 back are the New York Mets. Let's look at playoff action from yesterday in the NBA. It was the Detroit Pistons going up 2-0 on the Cavaliers, and the Oklahoma City Thunder takes a 2-0 lead over the Lakers. Today it's going to be the Spurs at the T-Wolves, that series tied 1-1, and the Knicks at the Sixers with New York leading 2-0. One game on the frozen pond yesterday, the Canes beat the Flyers 4-1. Carolina leads that series 3-0. Today, 2 games at 6 p.m., it's Buffalo leading 1-0. The Sabres hosting the Montreal Canadiens, and the Vegas Golden Knights travel into Anaheim to face the Ducks in the late game. That series tied at 1-1. Let's look at sports on this Friday for 550 AM radio. I'm Rocky Downing.
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21: Here's a look at your ag forecast. This is meteorologist Paul Trombley.
0: With the return of warmer temperatures we've had here at the end of the week, we're going to stay more on that thread and even a little warmer yet as we progress through the weekend with high temperature readings to kick off the weekend, more into the 70s to 80s across the region. Just a little bit of a dip back towards 70 or in the 70s on Sunday. But as we get into next week, it looks like we'll level off back into some highs, at least well in the 70s, if not more into the 80s at times as we progress through the week. So very much into a consistently warmer temperature pattern here for us over the next week to 10 days and really taking us right into the mid and later part of the month of May with a warmer temperature pattern across the region. We still are going to see some opportunities to get some rain showers and a few thunder showers as a few upper level lows build in from the northwest. And it looks like the best chances for us here short term arrives on Saturday as a trough of low pressure develops over Montana and northern Wyoming, shifting southeast over the state of Nebraska into Kansas by Saturday and Saturday night. So that'll kick up some scattered showers, a few thunderstorms in spots as well. And then it looks like the rain chances do subside as we get into Sunday and Monday. Early next week, as things continue to heat up a bit more for us, we're going to see an area of low pressure pass by off to our northeast, generally bring in some shower storm chances across into Minnesota, Iowa, as well as Wisconsin, although isolated shower storm chances could build in the eastern fringe of Nebraska as you get into the Missouri River Valley region. But otherwise, it looks like dry conditions for the majority of Nebraska, Kansas, and Oklahoma as we head through the first half of next week. And as those warm temperatures continue throughout the week, we're still seeing a couple of isolated shower storm chances that could build back in as we get towards Thursday and Thursday night. A trough of low pressure off to the north of North Dakota and southern Canada could kick up some isolated shower storm chances our way as we get into that Thursday night frame. After that, still on a pretty quiet stretch, taking us into the middle of the month, but we do see some of those periodic opportunities for showers and storms kind of every couple of days in general, the way the flow pattern is going to continue here as we head from mid to late May. So overall, looks like precipitation levels may trend fairly seasonal over the area during the mid to later part of May as temperatures stay more on the above average threat. I'm Paul Trombley.
21: Now time for the market recap for this Friday, May 8th. May corn up 3 1/4 at 456 1/4. July up 3 3/4 at 471 1/4. And September up 3 1/2 at 477 3/4. May Kansas City wheat up 17 3/4 at 672 1/2. July up 8 1/2 at 675 3/4. And September up 7 3/4 at 686 1/2. May Chicago wheat up 5 3/4 at 607 1/2. July up 6 3/4 at 619. And September up 6 3/4 at 634. May soybeans up 17 1/4 at 1194 1/4. July up 15 3/4 at 1208, and August up 16 at 1202 3/4. May soybean meal up 120 at 322.50, July up 80 cents at 319.70, and August up 110 at 316. May soybean oil up 17 at 75.26, July up 17 at 74.32. And August up 17 at 72.78. In the livestock futures, June live cattle down 115 at 248.90, August down 180 at 244.10, and October down 167 at 238.30. May feeder cattle up 105 at 376.37, August down 195 at 364.22. In September, down 242 at 362.22. May lean hogs down 62 at 90.87. June down 75 at 98.62. And July up 25 at 103.20. And that's been the market recap for this Friday, May 8th. I'm Lexi Bates.
1: This is Steve Knopfsinger, and it's time for your Ag News on this Friday, May 8th. The National FFA Organization's 2025-26 National Officer Team recently returned from Japan after participating in the annual International Experience Program alongside the Future Farmers of Japan. The trip gave student leaders an opportunity to study Japanese agriculture, culture, and business practices while strengthening an international partnership that dates back more than 75 years. Officers visited farms, research facilities, schools, and historic sites in cities including Tokyo, Kyoto, Hiroshima, and Kagoshima. Jael Cruikshank, FFA Western Region Vice President, stated, "One of the most impactful parts of the trip was witnessing true hospitality. Even without understanding the language, their passion for agriculture was clear in the way they spoke and served with excellence." FFA leaders say the experience helps students develop global leadership skills and a deeper understanding of agriculture's international connections. The USDA has finalized new stocking requirements for retailers participating in the Supplemental Nutrition Assistance Program, or SNAP, aiming to increase access to healthier foods for millions of Americans. Under the updated rules, SNAP-authorized stores must now carry 7 varieties of foods across 4 staple categories: proteins, grains, dairy, and fruits and vegetables. The changes more than double previous requirements and place greater emphasis on perishable and whole foods while closing loopholes that allow some snack foods to count toward minimum standards. Ag Secretary Brooke Rowland stated, "To turn the tide on our nation's health crisis, we need to ensure our nutrition assistance programs emphasize real food first." USDA officials say the rule will improve food access for families while increasing accountability for retailers receiving SNAP dollars. Supporters also note the policy could create additional demand for fresh agricultural products, benefiting U.S. farmers and food producers supplying grocery stores nationwide. International events are increasingly putting U.S. agriculture in the crosshairs of foreign policy. First, it was Russia, Ukraine, and the war's impact on world grain and fertilizer supplies. Now, it's Iran and the hit to fuel, fertilizer, and food impeded through the Strait of Hormuz. Secretary of State Marco Rubio at a White House press briefing.
2: There's humanitarian aid destined for different countries in the world that's stranded in the Persian Gulf right now. It's the fertilizer that they need for their food and crops.
1: About one-third of the world's fertilizer and a fifth of its oil moves out of the Gulf through the Strait. That's raised fuel, fertilizer, and food prices. Rubio warns it can happen anywhere.
2: If we live in a world where global shipping lanes can be taken over by countries, that'll have a direct impact on Americans in the short and the long term, and we can't let it start by Iran doing it.
1: China could do the same in the Taiwan Strait, a passage for one-fifth of global trade, including oil, natural gas, and computer chips. President Trump is about to go to China, an ally of Iran and its biggest oil buyer. China wants a U.S.-Iran truce and a continued trade truce with Washington. U.S. Trade Representative Jamison Greer wants stability.
22: When we think about what to expect for the president's meeting, we're looking to maintain that stability. What we are not looking for is massive confrontation or anything like that.
1: China removed retaliatory tariffs on U.S. soybeans, corn, wheat, sorghum, and chicken, and began promising soybean buys after U.S. concessions. The summit could yield more soy buys while cutting short new U.S. trade investigations of China. The Environmental Protection Agency has released a draft fungicide strategy and is seeking public input as part of a 60-day comment period aimed to balance environmental protection with the needs of U.S. agriculture. The proposal outlines a science-based framework to protect more than 1,000 endangered and threatened species while maintaining access to essential crop protection tools. Developed under federal pesticide and wildlife laws, the strategy focuses on identifying risks, applying mitigation measures, and determining where protections are needed. Officials say the approach is designed to give farmers flexibility while ensuring compliance with environmental standards. The agency emphasized that approved pesticides must meet strict safety requirements and pose no health risks when used properly. The draft also highlights the importance of fungicides in helping producers manage disease, prevent resistance, and maintain crop yields. The EPA is encouraging farmers, researchers, and industry stakeholders to provide feedback before finalizing the strategy, which could shape future pesticide regulations nationwide. Kansas State University has appointed Annette O'Connor as the new dean of the College of Veterinary Medicine. She will officially begin her role on August 2nd. O'Connor has built a strong career in veterinary medicine, research, education, and academic leadership. University officials said her experience in animal health and higher education will help strengthen the college's programs and expand its impact across Kansas and beyond. As dean, O'Connor plans to focus on improving professional and graduate education programs while supporting research and community partnerships. She will also work to strengthen services that connect the college with veterinarians, students, and communities throughout the state. Currently, O'Connor serves as a professor of epidemiology at Michigan State University College of Veterinary Medicine. During her time there, she held several senior leadership positions and contributed to veterinary research and education programs. Before entering higher education, O'Connor worked as a practicing beef cattle veterinarian in Australia. She also spent time working in Canada as a dairy veterinarian. These experiences gave her valuable knowledge of livestock care, animal health, and agricultural systems. Her career later expanded into teaching and scientific research, where she focused on epidemiology and animal health studies. University leaders believe her background in clinical work, research, and education provides a strong foundation for leading the veterinary college. O'Connor completed her bachelor's degree in veterinary science from the University of Sydney. She later earned a master's degree in farm animal production from the University of Queensland and completed her doctorate in ruminant health at the University of Guelph. She is also recognized as a fellow of the Australian College of Veterinary Science and Epidemiology. Her appointment marks an important leadership transition for Kansas State University's veterinary medicine programs and future research efforts. And that's been a look at your Ag News on this Friday, May 8th.
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5: It's Trish Swoboda here with a look at your Kansas Journal entry. The Kansas Journal entry gives you a chance to go back and listen to the stories that played on the Kansas Journal entry throughout the week. Chapter 1 of the Kansas Journal entry is brought to you by Carrico Implement, High Call Outfitters, and Presbyterian Manor. A Kansas commission is trying to decide whether to drop Blue Cross Blue Shield from the state employee health insurance plan. Such a move would leave workers with just one choice, Aetna. Dropping Blue Cross could save the state $240 million, but some commission members express concern about the Aetna provider network, particularly in rural areas. State Insurance Commissioner Vicki Schmidt says it's nice that the Aetna plan would save money, but she worries about losing services.
23: I think the more important thing is just having ancillary services for our employees and their families.
5: Officials say they need more information from Blue Cross and Aetna before making a final decision. Farmers in western Kansas are increasingly worried about drought conditions intensifying across the region. It's leading to some difficult decisions on how to manage their operations this year. In a declaration of drought emergency last week, Governor Laura Kelly noted months of above-normal temperatures and less than an inch of rain that has fallen on the region. Jordan Bell with Texas A&M AgriLife Extension says farmers are adjusting fast in an already hectic ag economy.
24: We are facing the worst wheat crop that we have had in years, record wheat failure, as well as extreme water stress on our rangelands.
5: If the drought continues in Kansas, it could lead to widespread wheat failure, which would hurt the state's economy. But weather forecasts suggest some rain could be on its way this week. The Age-Friendly Kansas Initiative has released Age-Friendly Kansas 3-Year Action Plan, a public health strategy playbook. The plan focuses on improving healthy aging for people across Kansas. Age-Friendly Kansas is a statewide effort that brings together public health and aging professionals. The goal is to include healthy aging ideas in communities, systems, and services across the state. This work aims to improve the health and well-being of older Kansans.
6: Partners include Kansas state agencies and national organizations that support aging and public health work. The playbook has three main themes and 21 strategies. These were developed with input from advisory groups and community members. Each strategy includes steps for action, ways to measure progress, and partners involved in the work. The three themes are integrating aging into all systems and services, building stronger connections between generations, and reducing social isolation by making social connection a core part of public health. These efforts aim to support all ages and improve quality of life across Kansas communities' statewide initiatives. May is Motorcycle Safety Awareness Month, and the Kansas Department of Transportation is urging motorists and riders to stay alert and share the road as part of the national campaign, Motorcyclist Safety is Everyone's Safety. Preliminary 2025 data in Kansas shows 53 people were killed and more than 746 injured in motorcycle-related crashes. Officials say speeding and alcohol continue to be the leading contributing factors. State transportation officials emphasize that both drivers and motorcyclists play a role in preventing crashes. Drivers are encouraged to check mirrors and blind spots carefully, especially before changing lanes or turning, and to maintain safe distances. Motorcyclists are advised to increase visibility by wearing protective high-visibility gear and using reflective materials, while also riding defensively and avoiding drivers' blind spots. KDOT also stresses the importance of following all traffic laws, including proper licensing requirements, and remaining focused behind the wheel or handlebars. Officials say avoiding impaired driving and riding is critical to reducing fatalities and injuries and improving safety for everyone on Kansas roadways. The Smoky Hill Museum announced a new exhibit in honor of America's 250th anniversary. America's 250 Connecting a Nation explores the role museums play in preserving and sharing local history. The exhibit opened April 24th in the Museum Center Gallery and runs through October 10th. Museum officials say the nation's milestone is not just about the founding era, but also about the millions of stories that developed in towns and cities across the country. Those stories include the people, industries, challenges, and successes that define communities like Salina. The exhibit encourages visitors to consider how museums have evolved over time and how they continue to connect people with the past. Organizers say the anniversary is a reminder that American history is built from local experiences, with communities like Salina playing an important role in the larger national story. In Wichita, nurses at two of the city's major hospitals picketed Friday morning for expanded safety measures. They say contract negotiations have stalled. They are asking for security measures like weapon detectors at hospital entrances. Nurses also say there is a staffing crisis. They claim shortages happen when nurses fear unsafe conditions. Shelley Rader is a nurse at the St. Francis Emergency Room in Wichita. She has safety concerns because she was attacked by a patient.
7: It was very stressful and very emotional. Several of my nurses have been, I guess I should say my coworkers, excuse me, have been attacked in the ER, and it's just getting worse.
6: Officials with the Ascension Hospital Network say they continue to prioritize safe staffing and violence prevention. And that's a look at Chapter 1 of the Kansas Journal entry. Don't go anywhere. I'll be back with Chapter 2.
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6: It's Church Swoboda, back with a look at your Kansas Journal entry. Chapter 2 of the Kansas Journal entry is brought to you by Mike Campbell, Big Iron Realty. Native Americans living in Kansas urban areas face unique health challenges, but a health summit in Wichita looked at possible solutions. More than 70% of the Native population lives in urban settings, and people often lose access to federal health services when leaving reservations. Dennis Clary is with the Hunter Health Clinic. It is the only urban Native health program in Kansas.
12: He says having Native workers on staff can help build connections.
9: But it's really about connection, and connection is only formed through trust, and trust is only formed through relationships.
12: The clinic is planning a wellness center that will be partnering with the Native community. It will also include services like food access and budgeting help. Research shows that naloxone, also known as Narcan, can remain effective for years after its expiration date and still work to reverse an opioid overdose. In Kansas, naloxone kits can be used for up to 10 years past the printed expiration date. A new law is expected to reinforce that guidance. The bill makes it clear that expired naloxone can be used in emergencies and allows first responders to carry and use expired doses. The change comes as demand for naloxone continues to grow across the state. Since August 2020, DECA has run the Kansas Naloxone Program, distributing more than 130,000 kits to individuals and organizations. In 2025 alone, nearly 59,000 kits were handed out. State officials say keeping and using naloxone, even past its expiration date, can help save lives during an overdose. An advisory board designed to oversee a private prison company running a detention center in Leavenworth has started public meetings. The panel includes representatives of the city and the company, CoreCivic. Immigration attorney Michael Sharma Crawford is part of the board. He raised concerns about detainees not having proper charging documents. He says that could hinder legal proceedings.
15: Part of the problem is they're not getting due process. They have no way to look at the charges. They have no way to formulate a defense or ask questions or be informed.
12: CoreCivic spokesperson at the meeting said they are not taking paperwork from inmates, and it is an issue for immigration officials. ICE didn't immediately respond to a request for comment. Caring for a loved one with Alzheimer's can be difficult. Roger Normer of the Kansas News Service has more on a conference that wants to help caregivers.
10: About 55,000 Kansans have Alzheimer's. The Alzheimer's Foundation of America supports caregivers through education. The foundation is sponsoring the Educating Across America tour to help with things like grief counseling and legal aid. Local author Stacy Gladfelter says the goal is to help caregivers navigate a demanding time.
11: I hope they walk away and say, I can go another step in this caregiving journey, and I've gotten some tools to help me walk another mile with my loved one.
10: The conference is open to the public. It will take place on May 20th at the Drury Plaza Hotel in Wichita. For the Kansas News Service, I'm Roger Nomer in Wichita.
12: The national legal battle over mailing the abortion drug mifepristone is affecting clinics in Kansas. Rachel Schnelly with the Kansas News Service reports.
13: Mifepristone and misoprostol can be used to end a pregnancy of up to 10 weeks. It's the most common method of abortion in Kansas by far. Patients access the medication through in-person or telehealth visits. Planned Parenthood Great Plains CEO Emily Wales says the Supreme Court ruling impacts out-of-state patients the most. Clinics like the one in Pittsburgh serve many patients from other states.
14: And it's a heartbreaking situation to have patients in the car driving to get to us, hoping that they can access the care they so badly need in Pittsburgh, and then to hear that it might not be available.
13: Mackenzie Ayers with the anti-abortion group Kansans for Life says the most recent ruling addresses safety concerns and there needs to be more medical oversight of the drug. For the Kansas News Service, I'm Rachel Schnelly.
12: FEMA has announced more than $400 million in funding to help Iowa, Kansas, Missouri, and Nebraska recover from past disasters through public assistance projects. The program supports debris removal, emergency protective measures, and repairs or replacement of damaged public infrastructure. The funding is part of a larger $1.2 billion package for more than 200 projects nationwide. FEMA says it is working to reduce a backlog of requests, even as a prolonged lapse in appropriations has strained the Disaster Relief Fund, its main source for disaster response and recovery. Recently approved projects in the Midwest include $12.8 million to the University of Iowa for healthcare-related emergency measures, $165,000 to Pleasant Township in Butler County, Kansas for surface repairs, $51.2 million to Lester E. Cox Centers in Missouri for staffing to prevent COVID spread, and $318,000 to the Omaha Airport Authority in Nebraska for building repairs. FEMA says it will continue working with these states to support recovery efforts. The group Veterans for Peace will get its first Kansas chapter this weekend in Topeka. The anti-war organization, founded by veterans, began in 1985, and the Kansas City, Missouri chapter started a few years later. The organizer of the Topeka chapter, Andy Morrison, has been traveling across the state line for meetings since October. He says U.S. involvement in the Iran war made him want to start a chapter in Kansas. He says Topeka community outreach is a focal point for Veterans for Peace.
16: We got the 250th year celebration of America coming up. Why couldn't we be seen for that? We've got Founders Fest in Gage Park. Why couldn't we be there?
12: Morrison wants the organization to continue to grow with more chapters in communities across the state. May is Mental Health Awareness Month, a time to raise awareness, encourage conversations, and reduce stigma around mental health. This year, Central Kansas Mental Health Center, or CKMHC, is highlighting how stigma continues to keep people from getting help. Stigma includes negative beliefs and attitudes about mental health, and it remains one of the biggest barriers to care. Fear of being judged can stop some people from reaching out, which can lead to worsening symptoms or even a crisis. In Central Kansas, a recent CKMHC needs assessment found stigma is one of the top reasons people do not seek services. Across the state, nearly half of those facing mental health challenges do not get care, with stigma playing a major role. CKMHC says everyone can help reduce stigma by using respectful language, learning more about mental health, and supporting those who seek care. Throughout May, CKMHC will host activities to raise awareness and encourage community involvement. The organization is also partnering with local libraries to offer mental health displays and reading lists, helping residents learn more and support their own well-being. The legal gambling age in Kansas is 21, but prediction market websites like Kalshi allow users who are only 18 to predict the outcome of events, including sporting events. Unlike Kalshi, online sportsbooks like DraftKings and FanDuel are regulated by the state. James Bain is an attorney for the Kansas Racing and Gaming Commission.
17: To put money on these trading platforms is typically 18, again, unregulated by the state.
12: Kansas is one of 38 states that supports a Massachusetts lawsuit against Kalshi, arguing that prediction market sites should be regulated by states, not the federal government. And that's a look at Chapter 2 of the Kansas Journal entry. Don't go anywhere. I'll be back with Chapter 3.
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12: It's Trish Sloboda back with a look at your Kansas Journal entry. Chapter 3 of the Kansas Journal entry is brought to you by Morton Buildings and Briggs. The Kansas stretch of the American Discovery Trail covers 575 miles, weaving through backcountry roads, towns, and scenic landscapes as part of a 6,800-mile route from California to Delaware. This summer, the American Discovery Trail Society will mark the nation's 250th anniversary with the Coast to Coast American Discovery 250 Relay. Starting July 4th, participants will carry a copy of the Declaration of Independence across the country, including a Kansas segment expected between September 15th and 24th. Eric Howard is the executive director of the American Discovery Trail Society.
19: The exciting part is we will have people walking and biking and riding their horses all across the country. We have about 120 days of movement, and it's our understanding it's the world's longest relay that will ever have been done. And so that's an exciting part.
12: The trail includes everything from dirt roads to city streets, with some sections more accessible than others. Accommodations range from hotels and campsites to trail angels who host travelers in their homes.
19: A trail angel is someone who helps a long-distance hiker. Sometimes it's giving them a place to sleep. Sometimes it's giving them a Coke or a Pepsi. Sometimes it's giving them a ride to downtown so they can wash their clothes. So all sorts of different trail angels are out there, and they are a wonderful part of the experience because long-distance or even short-distance hiking, it's not necessarily only about experiencing the outdoors. It's about meeting people and talking to people and getting an understanding of America.
12: The relay ends Thanksgiving Day, November 26th.
0: More information about the American Discovery 250 Relay can be found at discoverytrail.org. On May 5th, the Kansas Department of Health and Environment ordered Salinas Central Mall to remain temporarily closed. The mall has been closed since April 27th due to storm damage to the roof. Photos from inside show significant damage, including standing water, collapsed ceiling tiles, and water damage. Cleanup and repair efforts have been underway. According to the mall, Dunham Sports, District Eat and Play, and Taylor's Twirlers will remain open because they have separate exterior entrances. Mall entrances will remain locked. The National Rural Health Association announced it has named Wamego Health Center the recipient of its 2026 Outstanding Rural Health Organization Award, a national honor recognizing leadership in improving rural health care. The award highlights the hospital's long history of service in Pottawatomie and Wabunsee counties and its growth since being founded in 1916 into a modern healthcare facility. Leaders say a major factor in that success is a 25-year partnership between the City of Wamego and Ascension Via Christi, which has helped the hospital remain financially stable while expanding services. In recent years, Wamego Health Center has expanded outpatient services, including wound care, infusion therapy, pain management, behavioral health, and swing bed services, while maintaining emergency and inpatient care. Hospital leaders say the recognition reflects the work of staff and the community partnership that supports access to care in rural Kansas. The center will be formally honored May 21st at the NRHA Annual Conference in San Diego. A veterans anti-war organization will hold its first meeting Saturday at the Topeka Shawnee County Library. State House reporter Zach Boblett explains how the Iran War led one Navy vet to start the first Kansas Veterans for Peace chapter.
2: As the Iran war continues, some Kansas veterans want to speak out against U.S. military strikes on the Middle Eastern nation, and they're doing so by organizing. Veterans for Peace has a branch in Kansas City, Missouri, but has never had a chapter in Kansas. That changes this weekend. The organizer of the new Topeka chapter, Andy Morrison, served in the Navy after 9/11. Morrison says he worries about the Iran war's impact on future generations.
16: I can't see my kids and my grandkids going to do the same things that I had to do.
2: Morrison says the bombings in Iran lit a fire under him to do something. At the Kansas State House, I'm Zach Boblett.
0: A commission in Kansas is trying to decide whether to drop Blue Cross Blue Shield from the state employee health insurance plan, which would leave workers with just one option, Aetna. KPR State House reporter Zach Boblett has more.
2: More than 80% of state workers are currently enrolled in Blue Cross Blue Shield, but dropping Blue Cross could save the state roughly $240 million over 3 years. State data shows Aetna's healthcare provider network is strongest in the Kansas City metro. Aetna's coverage is less robust in rural parts of Kansas, where Blue Cross providers have a stronger presence. Christy Kane with the Kansas Department of Health and Environment says she's concerned about the potential change to an Aetna-only plan.
20: We have so many employees who are on Blue Cross and have used Blue Cross for all of time.
2: Commissioners did discuss an option to choose Aetna, but put monetary penalties in place if the company does not improve its provider network by the open enrollment deadline in October. At the Kansas State House, I'm Zach Boblett.
0: Law enforcement agencies in southeast Kansas continue investigating threats targeting schools yesterday that caused lockdowns. The calls were false reports of shootings at the schools. Rachel Schnelly with the Kansas News Service reports.
21: The fake calls threatening schools including Fort Scott, Chanute, and Humboldt were nearly identical. The Humboldt Police Department is working with the Kansas Bureau of Investigation to find the exact source. Shannon Moore is the police chief in Humboldt.
22: We just don't want to let our guard down. We're going to continue to investigate this to attempt to locate the suspect.
21: The calls were what's known as swatting. The false reports were intended to draw law enforcement to a specific location. This is the second incident in the southeast Kansas area in the past year. For the Kansas News Service, I'm Rachel Schnelly.
0: The Kansas Corporation Commission will hold a public hearing May 12th to give Liberty Utilities customers a chance to learn about a proposed rate increase, ask questions, and share comments. Liberty Utilities has requested a $15.8 million rate increase to cover costs for upgrading aging equipment, improving customer service systems, and strengthening the power grid against extreme weather. If approved, the increase would be added over 3 years. Customers using about 1,000 kilowatt hours per month could see their bill rise by about $11.88 in the first year and about $21.28 in each of the next 2 years.
1: The average monthly bill would grow from about $135 to nearly $190. The hearing will take place at Columbus High School and will also be available online through Zoom and YouTube. Written comments will be accepted through June 5th by mail, phone, or the Commission's website. The latest report from the National Federation of Independent Business, or NFIB, shows the small business job market is beginning to slow, even as many employers continue looking for workers. The NFIB Small Business Employment Index dropped 1.2 points in April to 100.4, marking the second straight month.

0: openings for skilled workers, and 13% were hiring for unskilled positions. More than half of business owners said they were hiring or trying to hire, but many reported receiving few qualified applicants. In Kansas, NFIB officials said the gap between worker skills and employer needs continues to make hiring and business expansion difficult. Questions are growing about staffing levels at the National Weather Service and how that could affect severe weather forecasting in Kansas. State House reporter Zach Boblett has more.
1: Kansas Democratic U.S. Representative Sharice Davids wants answers from federal weather officials on how they can improve their severe weather forecasting, and she's filed a congressional inquiry. A New York Times report found that the number of National Weather Service scientists nationwide shrunk by 15% last year due to firings and early retirements. A tornado in Ottawa, Kansas last month surprised forecasters after early models showed no initial threat. Davids says she wants to work with the Weather Service.
2: I want to make sure that we are doing everything we can to figure this out.
1: Federal agencies like the Weather Service typically respond to congressional inquiries within 30 days. At the Kansas State House, I'm Zach Boblett.
0: And that's a look at Chapter 3 of the Kansas Journal entry. If you'd like to stay up to date with what goes on here at KFRM, just give our Facebook a like. Search for KFRM 550 AM and hit the like button. From myself, Trish Swoboda, you're listening right here on KFRM 550 AM, the voice of the Plains.
3: Mainly clear skies in store across most of the region tonight. A little bit of lingering cloud cover over southeastern Kansas and northeastern Oklahoma, with some shower activity possible early on, but that'll come to a quick end. Temperatures falling back into the upper 30s and low 40s over western Nebraska into western portions of Kansas and the Oklahoma Panhandle. Upper 40s for central and eastern portions of Kansas and Nebraska and on to the east, with temperatures in the upper 40s and low 50s across far southern Kansas and into northern Oklahoma. Saturday looking good for most of the region. We'll see a blend of clouds and sunshine across Kansas and Oklahoma. A little more cloud cover across Nebraska, and we'll have a chance for some isolated shower and thundershower activity developing along the Kansas-Nebraska border and extending back to the northwest into the Nebraska Panhandle. Overall, though, that activity will be fairly spotty once again. Most of the area will miss out on rainfall. Temperatures ranging from the mid-60s in northwest Nebraska to the upper 80s and low 90s in southern Kansas and northern Oklahoma.
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4: Psychology teaches that those who serve others may fear rejection, have self-esteem issues, and don't feel they matter. 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I don't try to change that in people. It's the trait of angels, the 20% of our population who do the right thing by others without hesitation, such as police officers, firefighters, and members of the armed forces, volunteers, people who help at the food pantry and comfort the poor and aged. 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It can reach a point where a person is cheated, mistreated, taken for granted. 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But those who operate at a higher frequency understand and accept that.
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0: We have including infrastructure support programs, marketing and trade programs, risk management programs, business development programs, our seafood inspection and safety, and our nutrition programs and research programs.
1: That's Michael Illenberg, the acting director of the Office of Seafood. The website he is referring to is www.usda.gov/seafood. Examples of connecting harvesters with USDA programs include...
0: The seafood industry is very focused right now on exports and exporting of U.S. seafood to other nations to help fulfill their food security needs and combat food insecurity there. So the Agricultural Marketing Service has an export-related grant and cost-share program that funds projects to explore new market opportunities for U.S. food and agricultural products, including aquaculture products, and also encourage research and innovation aimed at improving the efficiency and performance of the marketing system.
1: Speaking of research, according to Agricultural Research Service National Program Leader Cared Rexroad, among those involved in setting up the USDA Office of Seafood.
2: At ARS, we have had a research program for quite some time that supports the farmers of fish and shellfish and more recently seaweed. So we know that they have had a lot of interest in working with agencies elsewhere at USDA.
1: And while the title is Office of Seafood, Rexroad is among those quick to point out that the new entity covers the entire gamut of aquaculture production, seafood, and freshwater fare.
2: We've covered catfish, trout, salmon, hybrid striped bass, tilapia, shrimp, many others. But now to take a more broad perspective at the department and include all of the species, regardless of how they're produced or harvested across aquaculture or fisheries. USDA has had a relationship with the folks that are farming freshwater species for a long time. So to have an office that will be the one-stop shop for all of these folks, I think, is extremely powerful.
1: Another example of what the office will also provide in the way of access for the nation's commercial aquaculture industry.
2: Producers have always wanted to know how to participate in some of the commodity purchase programs that we have, providing foods for school lunch programs and others. And so who do you talk to? How much do you need? How does this program work is kind of the information that they've needed. And so having an office that they can come
3: to. 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
1: I'm Rod Bain reporting for the U.S. Department of Agriculture in Washington, D.C.
3: 5:50 a.m. KFRM, Salina, Kansas.
4: News this hour from Town Hall. I'm Keith Peters in Washington. This week's victories in GOP primaries in several states are bolstering House Speaker Mike Johnson's belief that this fall's election outlook remains positive for Republicans. On the Salem News program this week on Capitol Hill with Tony Perkins, the Louisiana Republican says he's looking forward to spirited campaigning from coast to coast.
5: We are very bullish about the midterm elections in November, and this is in spite of the media's breathless prognostications that Republicans are going to lose the House. Now, remember, they cheer against us every single day. Everything that we've accomplished in this Congress, they said, was impossible, could not be done. They also said we were going to lose in 2024. So I wouldn't put any stock into any of that, and I would not put any stock at all into historic trends.
4: Speaker Johnson's full interview will be heard when this week on Capitol Hill is broadcast beginning at 10 a.m. Eastern Time Saturday on the Salem News Channel. The U.S. is lifting its hold on immigration applications for doctors.
6: The Trump administration is again reviewing green card and visa applications for doctors from three dozen countries it considers high risk. That means physicians whose cases have been paused for months could soon get them renewed. But scientific researchers and other professionals from countries including Iran, Venezuela, and Afghanistan say their immigration applications still won't be reviewed. The Trump administration put a pause on applications from those countries, citing a need to improve security screening. Some immigrants have filed lawsuits trying to get immigration officials to decide their cases. I'm Mike Hempen.
4: A good day on Wall Street with the Dow up by 12 points. The NASDAQ rose 440, with the S&P 500 advancing by 61, oil around $95 a barrel. More at townhall.com.
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3: America's employers delivered a surprisingly strong 115,000 new jobs last month, despite an economic shock from the war with Iran.
8: Hiring was better than the 65,000 economists had expected, though it was decelerated from the 185,000 jobs created in March. The unemployment rate remained at a low 4.3%. The war has caused the biggest disruption of global oil supplies in history and sent average U.S. gasoline prices surging past $4.50 a gallon this week. But the conflict hasn't done much damage to the American job market so far.
3: That is correspondent Bernie Bennett reporting. U.S. stocks rose to records following the latest sign that the nation's job market is doing better than economists had been expected. The S&P 500 climbed by 0.8% of its value today to yet another all-time high. The Dow was up 12 points at the closing bell. The Nasdaq up by 440. For the Wall Street Business Report, I'm Bob Agnew.
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9: California will soon provide infants with hundreds of free diapers before they leave hospitals after birth. Officials say the goal is to ease the financial burden on families welcoming newborns in the notoriously costly state. The state will provide 400 diapers to each newborn through participating hospitals. The program in its first year will be limited to hospitals largely serving low-income patients, and then it will expand statewide after that. Rich Thomason reporting.
4: An online system used by thousands of schools and universities is back on its feet following a cyber attack. Canvas is used to manage grades, course notes, assignments, lecture videos, and more. Its outage created chaos as students tried to study for finals. A hacking group called Shiny Hunters claimed responsibility for the breach. More details at townhall.com.
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0: And we return to Our American Stories and the story of Harry S. Truman. When we last left off, NPS Ranger Doug Richardson was telling us about Truman seeing the U.S. into victory in both theaters of World War II. Truman would soon turn his attention to the devastated city of Berlin and Europe as a whole with the Marshall Plan, an astounding effort to kickstart the rebuilding of Europe and save lives from starvation. Here's Truman talking about the Berlin airlift, a big part of that effort.
1: So I assembled all the planes that I could get my hands on from one end of the free world to the other, and we ran those planes to Berlin and kept them alive and furnished them with coal and everything else they had to have to get through that winter. And in about 11 months, we got to the point where we could land the plane every 63 seconds, which is quite a record. And we saved Berlin. That's all there was to it.
2: Truman was able to, with the Congress, and if we think today a divided Congress is a new phenomenon, absolutely not. Truman was able to finagle with the Congress incredible legislation that lifted tens of millions out of poverty in Europe. This is an international story.
3: With Europe saved, Truman was able to turn his attention to issues at home, including civil rights. But the ball only really started moving forward after a terrible incident.
2: A sergeant with the United States Army who was African American came home and...
4: His home was in North Carolina. And as he tried to go home, he was stopped by one of the police officers down there, a sheriff, I think. And he protested that he was just on his way home. They charged him with being drunk and disorderly, and he wasn't drunk at all. They got hit over the head with a blackjack and hit across the face with a billy club and blinded him for life.
2: His name was Isaac Woodard. And when Harry Truman heard the story of the violence against Sergeant Woodard, it outraged him. Now, it is absolutely true that Harry Truman, growing up in Western Missouri, did have some personal biases, but was able to rise above them via an executive order of desegregating the military and the federal workforce. And so he started the ball rolling for the post-World War civil rights legislation and decisions from the judiciaries. And you could make a case tying the blinding of Isaac Woodard to the decision of the Warren Court, Brown v. Board of Education. And so as President of the United States, Harry Truman spoke to the NAACP, first president to do so. And he's talking about equal rights for Americans, and he said, and when I say Americans, I mean all Americans. And so Truman, as President of the United States, started to transform the presidency itself and the relationship of the government to the people.
4: In every state in the Union, in every community, there is a small minority who are radicals, bigots, they're called. And they're not confined to any one state or any one section. You'll find a few of them anywhere you want to go. Their objective is to attain their ends by direct means. They don't understand this government of ours, which is a representative government. And the men who wrote the Constitution knew exactly what they were doing.
2: Well, Truman had a very good honeymoon period politically in 1945, then going into 1946. It was really the midterms in 1946 where Republicans ended up taking the control of Congress.
3: And moving into the 1948 general, things weren't looking much better for Truman.
2: Poll numbers were atrocious.
4: All those people who took polls were of the opinion that I could never be elected. In fact, there was some doubt as to whether I could even be nominated by the Democratic Convention or not.
2: There were times when Truman was on his train, barnstorming the country, the legendary whistle stop tour across the country. There were places where the train just stopped dead in the tracks because there was no money to continue. So people started to pass the hat around and just to get to the next town. But despite his poll numbers, when Truman started that whistle stop tour, and they would go to these sometimes small towns, sometimes big towns, big cities, they just weren't prepared for what they were seeing, these big crowds. And Harry Truman was not necessarily the best orator, but he was a very honest orator and powerful. Now, how confident was Truman that he was going to win? I don't know. At one point during the campaign, he met with Thomas Dewey and joked with him and said, well, Governor, do me a favor, when you move into the White House, fix the plumbing. But, you know, truth be told, when it came election night, he came home, he voted, and then Truman escaped to the Elms Hotel in Excelsior Springs.
1: And finally succeeded in getting reelected, believe it or not. And it was a surprise to everybody. I remember that there was one gentleman who was broadcasting on the night of the election in 1948, and he was telling the people exactly why I was not going to win. I heard him about 6 o'clock. I went over to Excelsior Springs and took one of those hot baths over there and went upstairs to the suite that they'd given me, and the radio happened to be turned on. And Kaltenbarn was telling them all about why I wouldn't win. At that time, I had about 1,200,000 votes, and the other fellow had 900,000. But Kaltenbarn said, just wait till they come in. Well, I happened to wake up about 12 o'clock and listened again. The radio was still on. At that time, I was had about 2,100,000 votes, and the other fellow had about 1,800,000, but I was still going to lose. I'd back to bed and went to sleep. Pretty soon, the Secret Service chief came in and woke me up about 4 o'clock, and he said, Mr. President, you better get up and listen to this. I got up. I had about 2,400,000 votes, and the other fellow had about 2,100,000. And I turned around to him. I said, Jim, harness up the horses. We've got to go back to Kansas City now. We're in trouble for another 4 years. And we were.
2: Now, when Truman was asked what the most difficult decision from his presidency, his almost 8 years, was, he just jumped right away and said Korea. Many people would expect him to say the atomic bomb, no, it's Korea, on whether or not the United States would become engaged in the battle in Korea under the umbrella of the United Nations. And in part because of the Korean War and the relieving of Douglas MacArthur, that's one of the reasons why Harry Truman decided not to run for re-election in 1952. He could have. The 22nd Amendment did not apply to him. But he decided not to. You know, could he have won? It all comes down to the Electoral College. You know, he might have known the math. But I think a lot of it was he felt he had done his duty, served in the Senate for about 10 years, as President of the United States for about 8 years. And I think one person who helped him make that decision was that beautiful blonde-haired lady who is now gray with the beautiful blue eyes that she had for the rest of her life. I think she was ready to come home, and I think he was too. So Truman had these incredibly low poll numbers, and so he was surprised on January 20th of 1953 when they were getting ready to leave Washington to come home to independence that have said over 10,000 people gathered at the train station. And, you know, Truman's world changed. You know, at that time, there was no presidential pension for former presidents, no Secret Service protection for former presidents. Truman's income dropped from $100,000 a year as a presidential salary to just over $100 a month in an Army pension. But he came home. And there was just really no question they were going to come home to 219 North Delaware Street. I really do believe that who we are today is the summary of who we have been. And that's what Harry Truman was. When he becomes president of the United States, he had been a student. He had been a railroad timekeeper. He had been a bank teller. He had been a farmer. He had been a shirt salesman. And he had had some successes, but he had had some failures. A business failed, he lost re-election. I think it's a rare human being who doesn't have a combination of successes and failures. I think about that a lot because one time Winston Churchill, of all people, looked at Harry Truman and said, you know, when we first met at Potsdam, I resented you because you were not Franklin Roosevelt. But Churchill said, you, Mr. President, have probably done more than any other human being in saving Western civilization. And that is the legacy of a man from Independence in Grandview, Missouri.
0: And a terrific job on the production by Monty Montgomery. A special thanks to NPS Ranger Doug Richardson for sharing the story with us about President Truman. Also thanks to Screen Gems Collection at the Harry S. Truman Library. And what a life lived, saving Western Europe with the Marshall Plan, dropping the bomb, and that was a tough call, but he did it and never looked back. And last but not least, like Calvin Coolidge, he just went home. The story of Harry S. Truman here on Our American Story.
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0: This is Lee Habib, and this is Our American Stories, the show where America is the star and the American people, coming to you from where the West begins, in Fort Worth, Texas. Here to tell the story of the most famous presidential impersonations is Peter Fund, author of Playing POTUS, The Power of America's Acting Presidents.
6: So although there were some presidential impersonations in the 1930s and 1940s, the genre really began in 1962 when JFK was president and an album came out, a record album, that was called The First Family. The voice was provided by an unknown, at that time, comedian by the name of Vaughn Meader.
7: The question is, would you want your son to be president?
8: Definitely not. I think he should finish school first.
6: And he managed to capture pretty much the charm, the charisma, that Kennedy captivated much of America with. You know, they called the period Camelot for a good reason, because the nation was in love with this young, charming president. Kennedy's assassination kind of shut down the whole enterprise for a while. The nation was in shock, and frankly, comedians didn't really know what to do next. Lyndon Johnson became president. This was a guy who was far more mockable in terms of his comedic traits than Kennedy was. But for a year or more, impressionists didn't want to touch it. It was just too insensitive, considering what had happened with Kennedy. But eventually, the comedians started. There was a guy named David Fry.
9: My fellow Americans, I come here tonight with a heavy heart. We must do something to end the problems in this great land of ours. So I have decided to take the following step.
6: And he did a pretty pointed LBJ. And in fact, along with the Smothers brothers, who were comedians and entertainers, they were also very politically focused against the president they didn't care for, which was LBJ. Don't forget, this was a period where the Vietnam War was just ripping our country apart, and the civil rights movement was also a big deal. It was a very tough time for Lyndon Johnson to be president, and a very easy time to make comedy about Johnson. I'd say good comedians never shy away from controversy, and they're always looking to push the envelope. And as the presidents came and went, It just seemed like a logical avenue for comedy. But really, the big turning point came in 1975. Right at that time, Saturday Night Live had its television debut. And right on the very first episode of Saturday Night Live, although they did not do a presidential impersonation on that first show, Chevy Chase anchored Weekend Update and set the stage immediately for criticizing the president. He said one line that was so damning to Gerald Ford, Ford's new campaign slogan.
10: Mr. Ford was on the campaign trail announcing in Detroit that he has written his own campaign slogan. The slogan? If he's so dumb, how come he's president?
6: 3 weeks later, they decided on SNL to do a sketch that would involve Gerald Ford. And they decided that Chevy Chase would play the part. Now, Chevy Chase really isn't an impressionist. He is a comedian. He's not an impressionist. And the beauty part of his Gerald Ford was he made no effort to sound like the guy, no effort to look like the guy. In fact, nothing he did about Gerald Ford actually rang true, except that it was so funny. Chevy Chase, an up-and-coming comic, had made his mark falling down. He loved to do pratfalls. Well, Gerald Ford had had some unfortunate mishaps, the most infamous of which was slipping and falling on the steps of Air Force One.
11: For President Ford, the year seemed full of snags. In June, he fell down the plane steps on arriving in Austria.
6: And he quickly got an impression among the public as kind of a klutz. Now, parenthetically, he was not a klutz, and he did not fall down a lot, even though he did on one or two occasions. But Chevy Chase and the writers at SNL ran with this. Chase would play Ford, and he'd bumble, drop things, and really act like a clown. And the payoff was invariably that he'd fall down. And that's what Chevy Chase was so good at. And it just became funnier and funnier each week. So much so that the public began to think that maybe this guy who's president is a klutz. And then if you project that further, well, if he's so clumsy, maybe he ain't very smart either. And it began to work against Gerald Ford, arguably actually contributed to Ford's defeat. So there we have the first example of presidential impersonations affecting the presidential election, and it's sort of gone on a roller coaster ever since.
12: And by the way, what Chevy Chase didn't include and what America didn't know was that Gerald Ford may have been the greatest athlete to ever become and be president. He was on the championship football team at the University of Michigan when he was an undergrad, and he was also a tremendous golfer. But the facts never get in the way of good comedy. The story of playing POTUS here on Our American Stories. This is Lee Habib, host of Our American Stories. 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We'd love to hear them and put them on the air. Our audience loves them too.
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14: Mainly clear skies in store across most of the region tonight. A little bit of lingering cloud cover over southeastern Kansas and northeastern Oklahoma, with some shower activity possible early on, but that'll come to a quick end. Temperatures falling back into the upper 30s and low 40s over western Nebraska into western portions of Kansas and the Oklahoma Panhandle. Upper 40s for central and eastern portions of Kansas and Nebraska and on to the east, with temperatures in the upper 40s and low 50s across far southern Kansas and into northern Oklahoma. Saturday looking good for most of the region. We'll see a blend of clouds and sunshine across Kansas and Oklahoma. A little more cloud cover across Nebraska, and we'll have a chance for some isolated shower and thundershower activity developing along the Kansas-Nebraska border and extending back to the northwest into the Nebraska Panhandle. Overall, though, that activity will be fairly spotty once again. Most of the area will miss out on rainfall. Temperatures ranging from the mid-60s in northwest Nebraska to the upper 80s and low 90s in southern Kansas and northern Oklahoma.
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0: 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For WHO's 50th anniversary celebration in 1974, a famous alumnus of the station was present, the then governor of California, Ronald Reagan. His career started there as a broadcaster for the Chicago Cubs. Let's take a listen.
15: Now, it's hard to make a younger generation in this space age comprehend the hold that radio had on the American people. Nothing has ever been known that quite matched it for impact and for the grip that it had on the people. Even that great movie colossus, Hollywood, with the motion pictures that were family entertainments for so many years. How do you explain to young people today that radio was so fascinating? That the great motion picture theaters of the day used to have to advertise that you could come to the movies and not miss Amos and Andy because they'd interrupt the show. The lights would go up and the screen would go dark and a man would come out and turn on the knob of a radio set sitting on the stage, and for 30 minutes you'd sit and listen to a radio show, and then the movie would start in again. The miracle of sounds of the outside world, the magic world of entertainment, with an infinite variety, was brought into the living rooms of even the most remote cabins. But more than radio was responsible for this. There was something else that the theater couldn't match, even though it's tried down through the centuries. Good theater requires stimulating the imagination of the people. And this, with drama, with music, with words, radio had to produce everything, the image, from the mind of the audience. The voices and the sounds became images in the mind. And there was no way to recreate the pictures. For example, you could not on television or in movies make a funny, week after week, running gag out of Jack Benny descending into his money vault and have it be a belly laugh every time. But it was. The creaking doors, the sound of the rattling chains, the hollow footsteps descending deeper and deeper into the dungeons, and finally that last creaking door opening and that little quavering voice saying to Jack, "Hello, Mr. Benny. How is President McKinley doing?" But even though radio became a full-grown giant in those Depression days, it had a lusty pioneering spirit. Even those of us who were beginners were allowed to be innovative and experimental, and many things went on the air without the benefit of a production meeting and inter-office memos. My own beginning was an example. I walked into a station for the first time I'd ever been in one. I'd knocked on a lot of doors. I don't know how many I'd been turned away from trying to get a job. All I wanted to do was say I'll do anything in the station because I wanted to be a sports announcer someday. And finally it came, this station's turn, and old Peter MacArthur, one of nature's most unforgettable gentlemen, sat there behind his desk and said, "Where have you been? We've been announcing for applicants for auditions, and we've just had an audition and hired an announcer yesterday." This was too much for me after all the frustration, and I said, how the hell does a fella ever get to be a sports announcer if he never gets inside a station? And down the hall to the elevator, which fortunately was in the basement. And before I could get up to the floor where I was, Pete, handicapped by arthritis, coming down the hall on his canes, screaming at me to wait. And he said to me, what did you say about sports? And I told him, and he said, do you know anything about football? And I said, I played it for 8 years. Pete said, come with me, and we went into a studio. He stood me in front of a microphone. He says, I'm going away. You won't be able to see me, but I'll hear you. When that little red light goes on, you start broadcasting an imaginary football game and make me see it. Well, one of the smartest things I did, there was a game the year before that we'd won in the last 20 seconds with a 65-yard touchdown, so I knew enough names of the two teams that I wouldn't have to fish for names. So I stood in front, and when the light went on, I figured we'd better start in the middle of the fourth quarter because I wasn't about to get caught from the kickoff on. And I started with a chill wind coming in through the end of the stadium and the long blue shadow settling over the field, and there we were embattled down there and trailing by 6 points. And I took us all the way up, finally from our own 35-yard line in this 20-second dash for the touchdown, and they crossed the goal line, and I grabbed the microphone and said, that's all. And Pete came in and in those depression days said the golden words, be here Saturday, we'll give you $5 in bus fare, you're broadcasting the Iowa-Minnesota game. It was only much later that I learned that Ed Reimers was the fellow they'd hired the day before. And when I read the formal audition that he had taken, I blessed myself for being a day late because I never could have passed it. Ed would have had the job. Don't worry. Well, you know, I learned the importance of commercials because later on when the football season was over, I was on the staff. And one program that I came to, and instructions were kind of sketchy in those days, you were sort of on your own, was to go to a remote pickup from a mortuary in Davenport where we would pick up some beautiful organ music for a half hour. Now, I read all this, but nobody told me much about it, and the organ music was beautiful, and I decided that it just wouldn't be aesthetic to mention an undertaking parlor in connection with this beautiful music, so I didn't. I found out the next morning how important it is to mention the name of the mortuary that was providing 30 minutes of free entertainment to the station. Radio wasn't in the news business. But all the network stations were on a telegraph wire. Our engineers could all, with the ticker, dot and dash, Morse code, talk to each other. And one night, while I was sitting on duty late at night, all alone in the announcer's booth, every half hour interrupting the orchestras that were coming from NBC and giving the call letters and all, one of the engineers came in with a scrawled message. Just been talking with the ticker to KFI in Los Angeles. And I interrupted the network orchestra to say that there was a giant earthquake in Los Angeles in February of 1933. Gave whatever information they got, and they kept coming in with the bulletins. We were supposed to go off the air at 12 o'clock. At 2 o'clock in the morning, we were still giving bulletins. By that time, everybody that worked for WHO, they all, you found out, listened to the station, were in there. They were on the telephones. Everybody in Iowa with a relative in California, and that was everybody in Iowa. Was calling in wanting to know what had happened to theirs, and about 2 o'clock in the morning, with a perfect finish you couldn't have written yourself, the last message came from KFI that said, we're getting out of this building, we think it's going next. Well, that was a news broadcast. But the swift-moving world of radio, WOC, WHO became WHO, as you've been told, 50,000-watt clear channel. And I found myself sponsored for a twice-daily sports summary. And I might say, period. Because we had a stock ticker of that old-fashioned kind with a tape that spelled out the scores of baseball or basketball or football or whatever was going on. And it was just up to me as to what I was going to say to fill those two 15-minute periods. So I used to sneak out in the street and buy the early edition of the Register and Tribune, the rival organization, read the sports section, and go in and ad-lib 15 minutes of sports news. All of us have the right to express ourselves and the freedom, times extended to airtime. Now, my brother had just gotten out of college, and he came out to visit me. He was jobless, as was everyone in those days. He was sitting in a studio waiting for me to finish, whence we would then go to one of the more famous Des Moines institutions known as Moonlight Inn. It was a Friday night, and the schedule said I was to fill it with records. There was nothing coming from the network. In those days, you went in and picked out your own records. So we went in and we picked out all the college songs we could find, because the next day I'd be broadcasting a football game from Iowa City. And then we went on, and I decided to interrupt the records every once in a while and predict how the games were going to turn out on the following day. And I noticed he was sitting across the desk waiting, and he was shaking his head no on some of my predictions. So I turned on the microphone that was in front of him, and I said, "My brother's here in the studio, and he doesn't agree with what I'm saying. Who do you think's going to win that game?" And we argued, and we played music. Arguing came easy. We'd been doing it for years. We did it, and the funny thing is, we were in Iowa City at the game, and pretty soon this became a regular feature of our debating how the games were going to come out and coming on Saturday at nights with the scores of the games and giving our percentage and how we'd done and which one was the winner and picking the most victors. He went on from there to become an announcer and, as you've heard, a program director and finally senior vice president of McCann Erickson. I went on earning an honest living.
0: And you've been listening to Ronald Reagan tell one heck of a story about how things used to be. That story of his audition and how he got his first gig. Well, that's just a beauty. When we come back, more of Ronald Reagan and his 50th anniversary celebration in 1974 of the great powerhouse iHeart station, WHO, here on Our American Stories.
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0: And we return to Our American Stories and our final segment of Ronald Reagan's speech at the 50th anniversary celebration of News Radio 1040 WHO in Des Moines, Iowa. When we last left off, Reagan was telling us how he got his job at WHO and his life in sportcasting in the early days of radio. Let's return to Ronald Reagan.
15: You know, I have to tell you, I may have even done the first instant replay. It's wonderful to be here for this occasion, but to have it also coincide with the Drake Relays, that great track classic of such national importance. I broadcast them. I broadcast them when it was snowing, and I broadcast them when there was steaming heat. But I remember one day we did a broadcast, and again it was pioneering. We shared the Penn relays with NBC. Bill Stern was at Penn, and I was here. And we had war earphones. We could talk to each other, and the audience could hear all of it. And then he'd broadcast an event and ask me what was coming up in Iowa, and I'd tell him what was coming up out here. But all day long I kept telling him, "Bill, you've got to get it back out here for the quarter mile, because we got the greatest quarter mile stars in the United States. We're bound to break a national, if not a world record today. So get it back here for that." So he got it to me in plenty of time. Just in time for the public relations man of Drake University to bring in the president of Drake University to give a speech of welcome to our radio audience. And he did. And I sat there and I watched the quarter mile event go by. And when he left the studio, I didn't have the nerve to tell our radio audience that they'd missed the quarter mile event. I knew it had to take about 48 seconds, so I just looked at my watch and I said, "Well, we're just in time for the quarter mile." And with an empty track in front of me and a dead silent crowd, I broadcast for 48 seconds, brought them down the stretch, 1, 2, 3, the way they came in. And if any listeners noticed a lack of background cheers, I covered that by describing the crowd as awestruck by the Of course, I wasn't always that successful with things like that. We did do baseball, and we did it recreating it from telegraphic reports. And there was no monopoly then. There were a half a dozen other fellas broadcasting the same game from the ballpark. And you had to try to keep up with them so the audience wouldn't tune you out and get one of those fellas if you were too far behind the pace of the game. So when Curly Waddell, God rest his soul, was sitting on the other side of the glass, through the headphones, would get that dot and dash, he'd start typing, and I'd start talking. and the thing would come through just in time. I'd say the pitcher comes out of the windup, here comes the pitch, and he'd hand me a piece of paper. Now, you couldn't read it. You couldn't just suddenly scream S1C and sell a lot of Wheaties. So you'd say, and it's a strike call, breaking over the outside corner to a pitcher that, and so forth and so on. Well, one day it was in the ninth inning, the Cubs and the Cards, both contending for the pennant. Nothing and nothing. And I saw Curly start to type, and I had Dizzy Dean in the mound, and I said, Diz comes out of the windup. Here comes the pitch. Sure, Curly was shaking his head no, but I thought he just didn't like something. And I took the paper, and it says the wire's gone dead. I had a pitch on the way to the plate. There was only one thing you can do that doesn't get in the scorebook. I had him foul it off. And I looked at Curly, and Curly looked at me, and I just couldn't say to that audience in the ninth inning, we've lost our service. We're going to give you a brief interlude of transcribed music. So I said, Diz Dean, I slowed him down a little. I had him use the rosin bag a lot, and I had him shake off signs. Lengthy windup, finally let go with another pitch, and he fouled that one off to the right. And then he fouled one off back of the stands. And then he fouled one off back of third base, and I described the fight between the two kids trying to get the ball. Then he fouled one off that just missed a home run by a foot. Now I'm beginning to sweat because I am beginning to set a world record for a man staying at bat. And that is going to get in the news. Till finally, in the nick of time, Curly sat up, started typing, and I started another ball on the way to the plate, grabbed the wire, and it said, Jurgis popped out on the first ball pitched. But you know, H.R. Gross had a little occasion when he overdid the informality of WHO. He came in with the evening news, and it was my turn to put him on. He sat opposite me at the desk, and I told him that there was a change of plans. We had a commercial coming on from the tropical room of the Hotel Fort Des Moines, and he'd have to get off early. He had a lot of news, and he didn't want to get off early. I finally gave him the signal 1 minute, and he kept shaking his head and reading news. And I gave him a half a minute, and he kept on reading news. Finally, I just, when he paused for breath, pushed the button and said, that's the news for this evening. We take you now to the tropical room of the Hotel Fort Des Moines. Push the button. But when I pushed that button, not only did the music come through from the tropical room, but I'd also returned on his mic. And his first move was to kick his chair across the room. And he then used some forthright language that I'm sure he's used with great success on some of his more stubborn do-nothing colleagues in the Congress. But the theme music was underwriting this, and the local police journeyed to the tropical room of the Hotel Fort Des Moines and said, you got some drunk in here that's... He said, you better shut him up or we're closing the room. But H.R. Gross and WHO kept on pioneering. This station had its own accredited war correspondents in World War II, in the Pacific and the European theaters. That great family of listeners here in the Middle West heard at firsthand broadcast descriptions of the Battle of the Bulge and the signing of the surrender on the deck of the USS Missouri in Tokyo Bay. And always, with the new and the different, there was an emphasis on service. During the war, WHO sold more than $6 million in war bonds to 25,000 investors in 46 states. There was a clothing drive conducted for the destitute in the war zones, and the news bureau of WHO acted as a clearinghouse in the names of the needy foreign families. More than 250,000 parcels were sent to Europe. Radicals, communists in Greece attempting to sabotage this program resorted to burning down the post offices. But the people of Greece, in gratitude for the neighborliness of the people of the Midwest of America, named their streets, some of their streets, WHO, and Des Moines, and even Iowa. I've been reminiscing about a half a decade of the half a century that we're celebrating here today. Now, perhaps in these troubled times, I've touched upon something else, and I hope so, a little more. That freedom to pioneer that we enjoyed as employees of WHO was in keeping with the spirit of those times. We didn't, in the midst of the great worldwide depression that had toppled governments and changed national boundaries all over the world, sit down and give up. There were doom criers abroad in the land who said that we'd come to the end of an era and that a way of life was ending. And yet here was a brand new industry that had been born literally in that depression. People very shortly were traveling with radio in their automobiles, not just in their homes. And soon radio was in our pockets. And the key to all this was freedom. Government we recognized and respected as a referee, with certain power to restrain. But that restraint was to restrain the players in the game to keep them from harming each other. And I submit that that is government's primary responsibility still, that mainly and no other. We opened the West without an area redevelopment plan. We rebuilt Chicago and San Francisco after the fires without urban renewal. Now it's 40 years later. It's time right now for some other voices. Voice of the Middle West, and our voices to be precise, to be raised in behalf of the time-tested principles of the past. Voices that will rekindle the great ideals, the principles which have set this nation apart and made it unique among all the social structures that man has created so far in his long climb from the swamp to the stars.
0: 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And my goodness, we hear everything we need to know about why Ronald Reagan was such a great communicator. And so much of it had to do with that radio career. The 50th anniversary of WHO in Des Moines back in 1974 here on Our American Stories.
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0: This is Our American Stories, and we tell stories about everything here on this show. And our favorite types of stories, in the end, well, they come from our listeners. And this next story comes from one of our listeners, Richard Muniz. Today, he tells us two stories on living in history from the perspective of those who experienced it and didn't even know it at the time. Here's our own Monty Montgomery with the story.
1: Punctuality is an important virtue to a lot of people. But for Richard Muniz, it was his senior year history teacher that changed his outlook on life by skipping out on the dates in class.
2: When I was in the 12th grade, I had a history teacher by the name of Bill Mahan. Now, Bill was a heck of a lot older than I was at the time, and he had kind of a unique approach to history. He felt that dates weren't important. In fact, he also felt that dates is what turned people off about history. You know, you had, well, Columbus came here in 1492 and stuff like that, but what was learned out of history? To him, most of it was boredom. They couldn't see the relation that what happened yesterday, how it impacts us today. If certain things hadn't happened, we probably wouldn't be here today. But history is also a lot more than about dates and about great people. It's about little people. It's about the stories that are told, stories that are usually forgotten within a generation or two. For example, I thought about Columbus coming to the Americas. Important event, yeah. Without it, like I said, most of us probably wouldn't be here. However, what stories were told by the sailors who went with Columbus? What stories were told by the Native Americans that met them? What actually happened? We have these events in our head. We have these events that history gave us. But in most cases, they're kind of bare bones. Well, I've been lucky enough to have met a lot of people who are at pivotal moments in history. Or they're in events that history has kind of glossed over. I've been in a few of those myself. And it's very rare that you ever see the big picture. You're part of it, and all of a sudden, there you are. You know, you've gone through it and stuff like that, and afterwards you're telling the story about what happened. And a lot of times you have no real understanding of what you went through. For instance, I was in the Gulf War. I was in two of the biggest battles of the Gulf War, and it wasn't until years later I even learned that they had names. And I wound up talking to people, and I've discovered that their stories were at pivotal moments. For instance, there was a man by the name of Levi Martinez. He was at the Battle of the Bulge. I remember when he told me this story, I was getting ready to leave for basic training. Levi was my father-in-law at the time, and I'd asked him if he would give me something that belonged to him that I could take with me. Kind of as a, I guess you might say, as a good luck charm, whatever the case may be. Well, he gave me his army ribbons. And sitting right smack in the middle of this is the Bronze Star. And I asked him, I said, why did you receive this? What was the story behind receiving your Bronze Star? And he showed me the citation. The citation, you know, was usual military stuff. You're using fire and maneuver. Private Levi Martinez was able to close upon and capture a German machine gun nest. Okay, that's pretty cool stuff. Then he told me his version of the story. His story happened like this. He was in Germany fighting with Patton's army. And they'd been advancing and whatnot. And it was getting cold. Christmas was coming in. Winter was here. And they were kind of slowing things down a little bit. However, he also got word at this time that his mother had passed away and that it was, he wanted desperately to go home and at least see the family. Well, that wasn't about to happen. After all, you know, here they are in the middle of a war. He was seriously needed right where he was. So what wound up happening was this. They received orders to turn 90 degrees and start walking. He called this the long walk. And they walked and they walked and they walked, and it was storming on them. It was cold, and they just kept going.

0: shoves him and throws him into a snowdrift. And he gets up and asks what the heck that was about. And the guy said, you almost walked into the path of a tank there. He'd literally fallen asleep while he was walking. And if this guy hadn't shoved him, he'd probably fallen under the treads of the tank and been ran over. When they started getting up into area around Bastogne and whatnot, the Germans had seized this one small town. They'd established a machine gun nest outside of the community. And this machine gun nest opened up on him and his people and just firing away from him. Had him pinned down pretty good. Well, in the middle of all this, he's thinking about his mother, and all he wants to do is stand up and go home. Well, finally he said, heck with this. I'm going to go, and I'm going home one way or the other. So he stands up and he starts approaching the machine gun nest. There's no fire maneuver to this. There's no running from one point of cover to another and while firing at the enemy. He is just a nice little casual stroll right up to the machine gun nest. And they're shooting at him. His people are yelling at him to get down. He's just walking. He wants to go home. And he's going to go home one way or the other. Eventually, he winds up on the crest of the machine gun nest looking down at these seriously astonished Germans. And while he's up there, he decides, well, while I'm here, I might as well do something about it. Points his rifle at him, and they surrendered. And that's the story how he got his Bronze Star. That's what history's about. It's about people involved in extraordinary things, extraordinary events, and not realizing it. An example from my own personal history happened during the Gulf War. Now, this doesn't involve a battle. It doesn't involve lining up an enemy tank and firing on it or anything like that. No, this involves almost the aftermath. I mean, the war was over to all extents and purposes. We'd beaten the Iraqis. Now what we were doing is we were getting ready to go home. I was a military policeman at the time. And what a military police do is they are responsible for movement. We move the division. And part of our job was to perform the route recon from Iraq through Kuwait and back to Saudi Arabia. And we were excited about this. I mean, we'd been over there for about 6 months. And this meant we were one step closer to going back home. I mean, it was great. We'd made it through the war. Now, here's the problem. The war might be over. The weapons of war are still out there. And you're still very much alive. Despite the ceasefire, you can still get yourself hurt or killed out there. So what we did was my platoon, we were told to go back and perform this route recon. Well, so we're going down Highway 70, and ahead of us, we saw a bus. And on the back window was a placard that had a British flag printed on it. It was the Brits. Now, it pulled over, and a bunch of guys started getting out. This is obviously, you know, on the road, bathroom break. We're about 50 yards away from when all of a sudden we heard a kaboom, and there's this burst of dust up, and several of the British guys wound up falling over, falling back. Well, we knew what had happened right away. What had happened, we had pulled over and walked right into a minefield that was on the side of the road. Now, our first instincts as human beings is, oh my God, we see people in trouble. We're police officers. We have three people with us who are trained as medics. Why not pull over and help them? Our allies, fellow human beings on top of that, were hurt. We were in a position to help them. That's what we were going to do. Well, as we're starting to pull over, all of a sudden this one British guy comes around the thing and he's waving at us and yelling at us not to stop, to keep going. And that's when our lieutenant yelled, we have medics with us. And he said, so do we. It's too dangerous here. We'll treat our own wounded. Keep moving. So we wound up going past. To this day, I don't know what happened to these men. I don't know if any of them were killed. I don't know if any of them were just injured and have recovered from their injuries. Again, it's history. You get your little teeny tiny segment of it and you don't know what happened next.
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2: Most horsemen deworm their horses regularly, but research shows horses need some parasites in their systems. I'm Rick Lamb, and this is the Horse Show Minute. According to equine veterinarian Karen Hayes, a horse without any intestinal parasites at all would actually be at increased risk.
3: With most intestinal parasites, there is a certain level of natural immunity, which occurs as a result of low-level exposure. There are a lot of researchers who believe, and I'm one of them, that if you keep your horse absolutely warm, clean from the moment he is born, he will be what they call parasite naive. He will not have developed any antibodies against the antigens that those particular worms carry.
2: Modern horsekeeping practices make deworming necessary to keep...
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5: Breaking news at Town Hall. I'm Bob Agnew in Washington. President Trump says there will be a three-day ceasefire in the war between Russia and Ukraine, and that will include an exchange of some prisoners.
6: Posting on Truth Social Friday, Trump said the truce would last from Saturday to Monday, saying, quote, "I am pleased to announce that there will be a three-day ceasefire in the war between Russia and Ukraine." Russia had previously announced a two-day unilateral ceasefire to mark its May 9th World War II Victory Day on Saturday. Ukraine previously stated that it, too, had offered a truce, but this had been ignored by Moscow. Trump also wrote, "Talks are continuing on ending the war," adding that, "We are getting closer and closer every day." Bill Alexander, Washington.
5: The Virginia State Supreme Court has struck down a Democrat congressional redistricting plan that had won voter approval. Here's correspondent Bernie Bennett with more details.
7: The court's 4-3 decision Friday marked a major setback for Democrats in a nationwide redistricting battle with Republicans ahead of the midterm elections. The plan, approved April 21st by voters, could have helped Democrats win up to 4 additional U.S. House seats. But the court said state lawmakers violated procedural requirements when referring the plan to the ballot. A recent U.S. Supreme Court ruling that weakened the Voting Rights Act has been used by Republicans in several southern states to try to eliminate congressional districts held by black Democratic leaders. Bernie Bennett in Washington.
5: Hantaviruses do not spread easily between people, and because of an outbreak on a cruise ship, that means probably there will not be a big risk of an epidemic. But still, those that came in contact with those on board need to be tracked down. Dr. John Lowe says Americans from the MV Hondius will be heading to the National Quarantine Unit at the University of Nebraska Medical Center.
8: We are tracking that the ship that is in focus will arrive in the Canary Islands sometime Sunday.
5: Health officials in several countries are contact tracing, trying to identify and follow people who may have had that contact. More from townhall.com.
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5: Remarks from Seattle's mayor about wealthy residents leaving over high taxes stirring up some controversy in the tech world, according to correspondent John Scott in this report.
10: Katie Wilson is dismissing concerns that millionaires are fleeing Washington State, calling those claims super overblown and even waving goodbye to those who might leave. The comments made at a recent event drew laughs from the audience, but backlash from the tech community. Critics say the remarks signal a hostile climate for business that will drive talent and investment elsewhere, especially as the state moves forward with a new 9.9% tax on income over $1 million. John Scott reporting.
5: America's employers delivered a surprisingly strong 115,000 new jobs last month. Despite all the problems with the economy right now tied to the Iran war, hiring was much better than the 65,000 that economists had been expecting. You'll find breaking news and analysis at townhall.com. One of women's basketball's most decorated players ever is adding a unique honor to her already high-flying resume.
11: Basketball Hall of Famer, four-time WNBA champion, five-time Olympic gold medalist, and now state bird. Sue Bird will soon have the title of Connecticut State Bird. That's according to a bill approved this week by the Connecticut legislature and headed to Governor Ned Lamont's desk for his expected signature. She'll share the state bird title with the American Robin starting next year. The Syosset, New York native is beloved in the Constitution State. She led UConn to national titles in 2000 and 2002 and won four WNBA titles with the Seattle Storm before retiring in 2022. I'm Geffen Kuhlbaugh.
5: Google has reached a settlement with black employees who allege systemic racial disparities in hiring, pay, and advancement. That was all part of a lawsuit filed back in 2022. You'll find more details at townhall.com.
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13: Some scattered rain showers are possible today, otherwise partly sunny with our highs in the mid to upper 80s. Westerly winds between 5 and 15 and gusting as high as 20. Some showers and thunderstorms are likely overnight tonight, mostly cloudy with our lows in the upper 40s and lower 50s, northeast winds between 5 and 10 and gusting as high as 20. Staying sunny and cooler as we head into Sunday with our highs in the lower 70s, northeast winds between 5 and 10 and gusting as high as 20, then mostly clear skies throughout Sunday night with our lows in the mid 40s. Staying sunny throughout Monday with our highs in the lower 80s, southwest winds between 5 and 15 and gusting as high as 25, then staying clear throughout Monday night with lows in the upper 50s and lower 60s, south winds around 15 and gusting as high as 30. Sunshine on Tuesday with highs in the lower 90s, westerly winds between 10 and 15 and gusting up to 30, then staying clear throughout Tuesday night with our lows in the mid to upper 50s. Some sunshine on Wednesday with our highs in the mid-80s, then staying clear throughout Wednesday night with our lows in the upper 50s and lower 60s. Sunshine throughout Thursday with our highs in the upper 80s and lower 90s, then some scattered showers throughout Thursday night. I'm staff meteorologist Kara Foster.
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15: 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Jill Duggar and her husband Derek are here to share their story, the unedited truth behind TLC's hit television show that captivated the nation, 19 kids and counting. Their story has become a New York Times instant bestseller with a memoir called Counting the Cost. Let's take a listen.
16: Hey, so I am Jill Dillard.
17: Derek Dillard.
16: Jill and Derek Dillard here. I used to be Jill Ducker, and I was part of a family with 19 kids and counting. You may know about us from the reality show TLC had for a long time running. 17 kids and counting, 18 kids and counting, and then 19 kids and counting, and then counting on. So
17: they probably should have renamed it 19 kids and counting down once it started hitting 18, because I think there's only three kids under 18 now. So that, it could have been like counting 18 kids and counting down, 17 kids.
16: People would wonder, though, what was happening.
17: Yeah, it could sound very violent.
16: You know? But anyway, I grew up in a family with lots of kids. And so we recently wrote a book, Counting the Cost, that talks about our journey. So I really felt like growing up on reality TV, my story was always going to be continued to be told, really, for me. And so in writing a book, I felt like if the story's already going to be told, I would rather be the one telling it. So yeah, our story though goes back to, I grew up, I'm the second daughter in the Duggar family, fourth born. And so growing up, we were different than a lot of families in that we, of course, were adding a new kid like every year to our family. But then we were also part of a group called IBLP. And
17: you can't let Joel brush past the fact that there's a kid being born every single year. So whenever
16: there were two sets of twins
17: or two. Yeah. But blows me away, like early in our relationship and even still now, we refer to different events and I'll refer to like what grade I was in. Joel will say, who is the baby when that happened? So that's more the marker of time.
16: It is. Well, because I was also homeschooled. So Derek was public school all the way through. Yeah, I didn't have like a classroom that I could identify with a new teacher every year. So literally it was like, who is the baby? Okay, yeah. And so that's how I remember the year of something happening generally. But anyway, grew up in the Duggar family. We were part of this group that kind of really formed my family's views on a lot of things. So whether it was homeschooling or just religious aspects, we were part of a group called IBLP, which stands for Institute and Basic Life Principles, led by Bill Gothard. And he had all these conferences where he taught biblical principles that he kind of formed his own opinion about to the masses. When did it start? The 60s.
17: Early 60s. I think it was like 1961.
16: So my parents were very influenced by that. And then he also started, Bill Gothard started this group called ATI, Advanced Training Institute for homeschooling, for homeschool families. And so
17: that came later. That was like in the early to mid 80s, I believe.
16: So my parents joined that group. And as a kid, I remember it being a happy memory. We would go to these conferences, these ATI conferences, and be taught everything from what the Bible says on how many kids you should have to not drinking alcohol to how many or where you should send your kids and where you should not send your kids to school and everything on like the way you should dress to the music you should listen to. So that's kind of my thought process as a kid was this is what the Bible says, this is what IBLP says, or ATI, this is the way I should be living. So growing up, we had a lot of rules and standards that we were supposed to keep to. Of course, a lot of love as well in my family. And then in the late 90s, early 2000s, my dad ran for political office, which then led to some notoriety in our local area. And of course, my parents still having a bunch of kids that caught the eye of some TV producers who then asked my parents about producing a one-time documentary about my family. And that ended up being the hit show. I guess it was like the number one show on Discovery Health at the time. It was kind of at the beginning of the reality series era of things where somehow like Discovery and TLC merged around then and everything. So they asked if my parents would consider doing a few more documentaries and then ended up launching into a reality show about my family. So we...
17: to cut you off, but I think like a good way to kind of organize kind of the fascination with starting a reality show, at least from what I can mm-hmm. see coming in, because Joe kind of grew up on reality TV. But I think what was so fascinating and what made it doubly fascinating for people on the outside, not only was the interest in the logistics it took to raise a family of 21, two parents and 19 children, but how unique the lifestyle was because of this undergirding organization woven throughout daily life and the Institute and Basic Life Principles.
16: All the girls wore dresses.
17: Or doing homeschooling.
16: It was obvious. It was apparent. Yeah. Homeschooled.
17: Some aspects of it are wonderful and some not so much.
16: Yeah.
15: And you've been listening to Jill Duggar and her husband, Derek, and they're sharing their story of growing up in this large family that lent itself to being filmed by TLC, thus creating the massive hit show 19 Kids and Counting. And so many of us have been curious, well, what happened to them? How are they doing? How did that affect their lives? We're learning right now a little bit more about their lives when we come back. We're going to learn a lot more with Jill and Derek Dillard telling the story of the story behind 19 Kids and Counting and the family behind the hit TV show here on Our American Stories. Lee Habib here, the host of Our American Stories. 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
15: And we continue with Our American Stories and the story of Jill Duggar and her husband, Derek. And they were a part of TLC's huge hit TV show that captivated this country, 19 Kids and Counting. Let's pick up with their story and let's pick up where we last left off.
16: Growing up, like I really did have pretty much like a happy childhood, I would say. And then we started being part of this reality TV show. And I remember like the first time the camera crew came to our house and they like stuck a camera in my face and I'm grating cheese and they're like, just be normal. And I'm like, okay. And
17: easier said than that, I'm sure.
16: But fast forward, we had been on the reality TV show for a long time, and then in walks my Prince Charming, right?
17: Yeah, right.
16: There you are. Derek was actually, we were kind of like set up by My dad introduced us. So he and Derek didn't really even know each other, though. Y'all were like prayer partners because Derek was from our area, but we hadn't really met. Some friends knew of our family because of the TV show we were on, and they were Christmas caroling one time, and they're like, hey, we should go to the Duggar's house and Christmas carol because we want to meet them. And he was, what were you, like visiting from college or something?
17: Yeah, I was probably early.
16: He's like, sure, yeah. So he was just tagging along in this group of people. I vaguely remember that, but like we didn't actually meet. They Christmas caroled at my family's house, which was not uncommon. I mean, it sounds weird, but like for complete strangers to show up at our door was not uncommon. And just like want to say, hey, take a picture, whatever. We eventually got like a gate outside of our home. So just to protect the family, like the kids running around in the front yard.
17: Probably kind of like a reverse zoo. Like kind of like a like zoo animals should probably feel like you can slow down.
16: Seriously, though, sometimes. I mean, it's not super weird, but like, I guess it is weird.
17: You don't ever come and tap up on the window, just kind of look inside.
16: There was a guy one time who like jumped the fence and came up, and thankfully, like, I think, I don't know what he would have done, but like, anyways, yeah, weird. But okay, that's a side note. So, Derek, he had stopped by our house one time just with that group, but like didn't really know us. But it was that happened right before he was supposed to go to Nepal to do mission work for 2 years.
17: So yeah, a couple of years after I finished my accounting degree, yes, I went to Nepal
16: at Oklahoma State University. Shout out,
17: go Pokes! Went to Oklahoma State University. A couple of years after college, went to Nepal for a 2-year mission term. We were tasked during our training in Virginia to gather so many signatures of people who committed to pray for us while we were on the mission field for 2 years. And I went to a teeny tiny, like very small church. I was obviously going to need prayer support from outside of our own church. So I reached out to Jim Bob and asked if he would be one of the people to pray for me while I was serving on the mission field in Nepal. And he said, sure. So I'd given him a prayer card like I had everyone who had committed to pray for us. And my blog was on the bottom of it. I called it Himalayan Cowboy at blogspot.com because I was
16: He was actually the mascot.
17: Yeah, I was the cowboy.
16: Pistol Pete. And I will say, I will add, he was the first Legacy Pete. So his dad was also the mascot at Oklahoma State University.
17: Yeah, my dad did it.
16: It's like big deal. Anyway,
17: that was my blog. So it was on the card. And Jill actually just told me today that like her dad was like reading my blog posts whenever he was not talking to me on the phone. So I guess in between, he would keep up that way.
16: He knew a lot about you, enough to know that he wanted to introduce you to me and me to you.
17: Yes.
16: So he eventually did that.
17: After about 18 months of us kind of communicating monthly or so on updates on the mission field, he said, well, my daughter Jill shares a lot of common life goals as you, and I think y'all would really hit it off. Jill and I talked for the first time for like 5.5 hours on Skype. We say it was love at first Skype. We had 2 5.5-hour-long conversations. And Jill,
16: because I told him, this is what I told him. I said, it's kind of like throwing up. This was after effect. Because I hate confrontation. I hate like where I got to ask all these questions and grill him on everything. So I said, I just want to get it over with and it's kind of like throwing up because you feel much better afterwards. That's what I told him.
17: You know, we don't want to waste our time and realize 5 years later that she's actually Buddhist and I don't really want to marry someone. I mean, but that's
16: whatever it is. We wanted to align on our goals in life.
17: Yeah, and our philosophies. And
16: religious views, goals, whatever. So we wanted to find that out from the get-go. So we had long conversations and basically I was like, okay, cool. I want to get to know this guy better. So then I convinced my dad to fly to Nepal with me, but we had to take the entire film crew with us. Anyway, we met over there in Nepal and we fell in love. Well, then fast forward, Derek comes back from Nepal. He starts working as a tax accountant for Walmart in our area, corporate. Then we get engaged pretty quick, get married, find out we're expecting our first child.
17: Well, and we wanted to serve on the mission field. That was kind of like the foundation for our relationship. So even before we got engaged, like I enrolled in seminary, my mom got cancer that same semester, started a new job. Like it was a lot. We got engaged, like all in this, all at the same time.
16: Yeah, just a lot happened in that first year of our marriage. We also had a lot of traumatic things happen in our life around that time where it was announced that the show ended up actually getting canceled in 2015.
17: After our oldest was born.
16: Yeah, after it was reported, I say loosely, by tabloids who there was a point in 2015 where working together with the city of Springdale and the police chief and Washington County and In Touch magazine together, they illegally released juvenile sexual abuse records. And so my sisters and I were thrust into a very painful spotlight that we never wanted to be in. And not to protect my brother at all, who had perpetrated these horrendous acts, but just as victims in the system here, we felt like we were exploited and those records should have never been released. So it was a very, very painful time for my sisters and I. And the show got canceled. And through a series of circumstances, which later we disagree with how it was all handled, but we were forced to kind of help get the show back up and going. So then Derek and I are on the mission field, and we just, through all of this, the show comes alive again, and it's very much portrayed to us like a family ministry, and
17: I think it's important.
16: And no doubt it was impacting people's lives positively. We're not saying it didn't ever, but for us, that process was very grueling, and then you add to the mix a TV show, and basically it came down to the point where we were on the mission field trying to make decisions that were best for our family. And then we find out that there's this contract that I was tricked into signing by my own father. And regardless of whatever intentions he may have had, it was very, very hard for me going from this trusting relationship to try and figure out, how do I sort this out? How does somebody that I love and trust seemingly take advantage of me in this situation?
15: And you're listening to Jill Duggar and her husband, Derek, share their story. And my goodness, we all anticipated it would be complicated. The idea of bringing TV cameras into a family, well, that's going to create problems of its own. But it's also going to reveal things to people that they see in their own families. And there's a reason why that show was a hit. And it wasn't so much the prurient type of show like so many of the reality TV shows. It was showing a family, a big family, a big Christian family, trying to navigate life. And we hear also about this just tumultuous year, a year in which there's an engagement, a year where things get released in this family to the public that, but for the TV show, may never have been released. And then the discovery that her own father may have manipulated her into signing a contract that she really didn't want to sign or didn't know much about. When we continue, more of the story of Jill Duggar and her husband Derek here on Our American Stories.

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3: And we continue with Our American Stories and the story of Jill Duggar and her husband, Derek, who share their experience in the TLC hit TV show 19 Kids and Counting, their New York Times instant bestseller, Counting the Cost, chronicles some of those stories. Let's pick up where we last left off. Here's Jill and Derek Dillard.
4: It came to a point where we had to break away from filming, so we left the show. We decided to leave the show. We felt like that was what we needed to do for our family, and so we stepped away from the reality TV show, which continued to carry on for a few more years, and started to like make a life for ourselves and kind of think for ourselves and just trying to figure out who we were in the world and who Christ wanted us to be.

0: be and what we were called, how we were called to live our lives as a family, and what was okay, what was not okay, and sorting through that.
1: And to kind of set up a little bit, going back to what I was saying earlier, I think the IBLP created its own set of issues in having a culture of taking the Bible, which is true, and using it out of context to control and manipulate for in a specific agenda. And I feel like the show, this reality show, just kind of poured gasoline on the fire and allowed those issues to just be amplified that much more. And when we got married, in a Christian wedding, you leave and cleave, you become your own family. And we realized, like, in hindsight, was that just a ploy? Because it seemed like this umbrella of authority, meaning, and I keep referring to the umbrella of authority.
0: This was a specific teaching that they had.
1: The teaching in the IBLP where the father is over everyone in the family, but in the IBLP, they took it even further. And even for your kids who were married, you were still supposed to be under this umbrella of authority. And that, to me, was completely contradictory to Scripture, which says you leave and cleave and become your own family.
0: Like, if you moved outside the umbrella of authority and you started making decisions that your parents did not approve of or that you did not get their blessing on, even as an adult, then you were opening yourself up to potential harm. Like, you might get in a car accident, and then that was the reason why, like, if you got in this car accident, it might have been this retribution theology type thing with this authority principle where you caused it by getting out from under their authority type thing. So that's like the extreme example. Other things, it might just be like, oh, you're facing problems in your life because of not getting your parents' blessing or whatever.
1: So many of these things were used for control. And then Jim Bob was committing financial fraud, and it very strongly impacted our lives. And we had to basically draw some hard boundaries and say, this is not okay. You know, this is wrong. And we need to, like, take some action to protect our own family. And the show at this point was called Jill and Jessica Counting On. And we had made a commitment on the mission field to remain for a number of months. And we had already shared that this was our commitment whenever...
0: Nobody seemed to have a problem with
1: it. Nobody seemed to have a problem with it. And it wasn't even something that, like, we took the initiative to do. Our supervisor at the time said, I need you to commit to being here for this long and really establish rapport with the people who live here. And if they see you going back and forth to the States,
0: one foot in, one foot out, they'll
1: view you as having one foot in, one foot out, not being very serious about your care for their lives, spiritually, physically, otherwise. And so we said, well, sure, yes, we can make that commitment. We'll remain here and not go back to the States. Jim Bob knew that we had committed to remain on the mission field. And it was almost like, not to be super sarcastic, but the way it just came across was like, oh, well, that's cute. Like, that's great that y'all are making a commitment, but this is the true ministry. Reality TV is what is truly the ministry.
0: And he really did view it as a ministry.
1: Yeah. And like, what you all are doing in El Salvador is cute, but it's almost like just to provide content for the greater ministry as, like,
0: I think he appreciated content.
1: I'm not saying he didn't appreciate it, but he almost saw it as a subset of the true ministry because it wasn't as great numbers based as the filming ministry, which, again, personally, I would disagree with, just because the gospel itself was not presented. It was not tagged as like a Christian show. It was a show about Christians, but that's a side note. But they asked us to come back to Houston to this filming shoot. It was in Houston. Yeah, you could talk about it.
0: They asked us to come back for this promotional shoot.
1: To film the intro.
0: Yeah, the network wanted us to film this promotional shoot, which happened once or twice a year, generally. And so we were asked to come back to the States for this from Central America, where we were serving as missionaries. And we said no. It just got very, very heated to the point where they present us with this contract and they say, well, actually, it's almost like, no more Mr. Nice Guy. Here you go. Here's this contract. You actually are obligated to come back. You have to. And we were shocked. We look at this and we're like, what? Where did this come from? We end up finding out that this is the piece of paper that my dad had set before me the day before we got married, with no understanding of what it was, no papers to even read about what this was that I was signing. And I was made to believe, when I had asked about it at the time, that this was just about how I was going to get paid. And
1: which was a lie in one aspect of the financial fraud. and it's even more clear now as an attorney and more specifically as a prosecutor, it was very much financial fraud. Jill was told that this was about how you're going to get paid, but that was materially wrong. It wasn't even just a small mistake, materially different than what it actually was. In reality, if you were to be explicit about what the answer should have been, it should have been, this is about how you're not going to get paid and your payment will come when we die as part of your inheritance. And you're also obligated, and this was completely left out of what the single page with one line on it that she was asked to sign. When I wasn't even aware of it, I wasn't even in the room, which is a different story, but that you're also committing all these, like basically your whole life for the next 5 years, the first 5 years of our marriage without ever telling Jill or having her ask me if this is something that we want to start our lives on and tomorrow.
0: So we didn't know what it was until
1: we didn't know what it was. The other aspect of the financial fraud was the more we dug into it, as we uncovered things, it was, oh, we're sorry, like we should have XYZ.
0: We just wanted transparency.
1: Exactly. We very much wanted transparency. And the hope would have been, okay, now that we realize the error of our ways, like you should also know that this is the situation too. But it was almost like Jill's dad, Jim Bob, dug his heels in and then just like, oh, well, you figure that out. But I'm sorry, but I'm not going to reveal anything else that I've got you in.
0: Locked down
1: into.
0: And then we get
1: until blindsided. You discover later on. And then we uncovered some more stuff that was basically him on his taxes and the taxes of the other children reporting income as for other people to lessen his tax liability. He was going to be 100% the one to be paid. And I will choose how I want to help you all. Like if I want to, basically, if you're my good graces, I'll help you. And that'll be my way of like, quote unquote, paying you, but that's not going to be reported as payment. I'm showing on paper that I'm paying all of you all, but I'm controlling 100% of the finances. If you want to get paid, then I'm disinheriting you because I count that as your inheritance. So if you're going to threaten me with a lawsuit, then you can just count on not, you've already gotten your inheritance, so you can just be counted out because that was supposed to be your inheritance.
0: It should have been, earned income.
1: Yeah.
0: But so in the end, we had some pretty crazy conversations.
2: And you've been listening to Jill Duggar and her husband, Derek, share their story. The story behind the story of TLC's hit television show that captivated a nation, 19 kids and counting. And so much had been written about it at the time, documentaries, the whole nine yards. But hearing from Jill and her husband directly about their family, what happened to them after the reality show, as they both said, how to create a life for themselves and think for themselves outside of that ecosystem, one created by a dad and a reality television show and fame, the overlay of fame, having such a dramatic impact on anybody who it encounters. And anyone will tell you the stories of what fame can do to almost anybody. When we come back, more of this story, the story of Jill Duggar and her husband Derek, here on Our American Stories.
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2: And we continue with Our American Stories and Jill Duggar and her husband Derek sharing their story of life during and after TLC's hit television show 19 Kids and Counting. Their memoir, Counting the Cost, is available on Amazon and the usual suspects. Let's pick up where we last left off.
0: For us, finding a Christian licensed therapist was very important, aligned with where we wanted to be.
1: Well, so, not even aligned with where we wanted to be, aligned with
0: scripture,
1: because I think it's important to note that you don't want to look for yes people who are just going to affirm whatever you're seeking out, because I think that's dangerous too.
0: Yes, but there's wisdom in counsel.
1: But finding people who are outside the situation, they don't stand anything to gain or lose, but who recognize the Bible as the authority that it is, and who can, you know, challenge you, who can affirm you, who can make you realize sometimes that you're not crazy, and help you realize, give you tools basically to work through a lot of problems and maintain a strong faith.
0: Yeah. So as we sorted through some of that, and over time, then we thought about writing a book, and it was something that I was kind of scared to do because I still love my family, and it intertwines a lot with my family and growing up in reality TV and all of those dynamics. So right now, I feel like it's kind of the aftermath of the book right now, where we just have to give some space, allow other people some space, because I understand, like, there's a lot of difficult content in the book. And my relationship with my parents now is very complicated. I don't just hang out like we used to. My parents, I'm not going to speak for them, but I don't think they were super happy about the book. I mean, we did get a text message after the announcement of the book, but before it came out, just
1: probably, yeah, not, or so.
0: Yeah, expressing, they were expressing, or my dad specifically was like expressing his opinion on it, and he was telling my other siblings, like, if you say anything negative, you're going to be cut out of the inheritance, and like saying like we owe our lives to Bill Gothard. So I think there's still the negativity and harming the image is sinful, because it's not honoring to your family of origin or something. But I think what is honoring is telling the truth and not doing it out of the wrong spirit, not doing it with a motive to just hurt or expose, but really just telling my story, telling our story, the journey that we've been on, with the intention of helping other people who have probably faced the same things that we have, whether it's because of religious upbringing, legalism, family dynamics. Actually, I would like to read this first part of the book. Yeah. It is very...
1: And again, in this culture, like, it's the isolation that a lot of times is used to perpetuate abuse, and this idea that people are made to feel like they're on an island and don't talk to others. They wouldn't understand. We want to be able to like pass that along for other people by sharing our story too.
0: So in the prologue, well, I guess it's not the prologue, actually. It's just the intro. There's the portion that I would like to read. So it says, "To those who have been harmed in the name of religion, to those who have suffered behind closed doors and have yet to find their voice, to those who have begun to find their voice but may still be living in a season of isolation, to those who, like Esther in the Old Testament Bible story, have courageously answered the call for such a time as this, and despite the backlash, have now found their voice, from victims and survivors to strangers, family, and friends, this book is dedicated to you. May you all know that you are not alone, that your story, your voice, and your mental health matter. The Lord is a stronghold for the oppressed, a stronghold in times of trouble." Psalm 9:9. So that's why we wrote the book, is for these people mentioned here. And then in the back of the book, in the author's note, I want to read another portion, says what this book is not. "This book is not a letter to my family as part of the reconciliation process. I also didn't write this book to shame my family or just to try and get their attention. We will continue to work through matters with family independent of this book, with the desired ultimate goal of healthy relationships, Lord willing. We understand that no family is perfect, and that you can recognize the beauty in your story while still acknowledging the difficult parts and even setting boundaries. It shouldn't make you unloving. It's like roses and thorns. The two can coexist. And I do love my family. The highs aren't invalidated by the lows, and vice versa. Everyone's story will look different. Just because some problems weren't intentional or one story isn't as bad as the next person's shouldn't invalidate the real problems or minimize the story. And the degree to which we felt this book needed to be written was the degree to which we felt like voices were still being silenced and real harm was continuing to be done by not telling it." Yeah, it's been a journey, but
1: that's really nice. And I think it's important too, like there's a lot of things, crossroads at different points that kind of affected our direction in life. And we're already trying to establish our own family identity the day we got married and realized that we weren't able to. Like, we were just being tied down for the next 5 years. But then, especially whenever the injustice was with the Jill and her sister's information being released, like, I wanted to punch someone and, you know, down at Washington County or the city of Springdale, but realized it's probably not very Christian. That would not be Christ-like of me, but we can invest in me getting legal education and trying to make sure that that doesn't happen to other people, or at least we can affect some positive change to make sure that kids don't, you know, remain silent whenever they're trying to expose their abuser, because they don't know, looking at Jill, if this is a safe place, because, well, what if I'm one day exposed, you know, and everyone's going to know these horrible details about me.
0: So Derek's able to advocate now every day for people in the justice system, and his job that he has advocating for people and being a voice for the voiceless. So he's been my advocate, and now he's an advocate for so many other people, and I'm so proud of him. So yeah, we're just trying to be a positive light through some tough stuff.
1: Yeah, and also for people to realize that, you know, whenever you face difficulty, a lot of people don't have a safe place to land, and they end up going off the deep end and leaving their faith. And, like, you know, it's so hard to just maintain the straight and narrow, not go off to the right, not to the left, but down the straight and narrow. And we really feel like that's kind of one of the themes of our journey. It's just trying to maintain that.
0: Like, we want them to see our voice coming through this, that you can be strong, you can hold to your faith, but relying on Christ to get you through these hard times, because we can't do it alone. And as Christians, like, we cannot do it in our own strength.
1: True freedom is found in Christ outside from the law, seeking the Lord, seeking who he's called us to be. The church is a diverse group. I think a lot of times in the church, we think it's very cookie cutter. Like, if you don't pass the plate at 10 o'clock at the beginning versus the end of the service, then you're doing something wrong. Is this wrong because it's just different to me, or is it actually wrong? You go to some cultures and it's like, well, they're beating their wives. No, that's not just part of their culture. That's wrong in whatever culture it is. But if you go and you're like, well, this music is weird and I don't agree with it, it's like, it doesn't matter whether you agree with it. Like, it's just different to you, and you've got to recognize that there's nothing wrong about it. And this is the beauty of the church. It's that, you know, I think we've got to reclaim the term diversity, and diversity is a wonderful thing. The beauty of the church is we all have giftings, we all have different cultures, and one day in heaven, it's, you know, there's what?
0: No, I'm just, I like, you're going with this.
1: Oh, I'm just, sorry. But here, I'm just like, it just gets
0: Derek's
1: me.
0: Derek's preaching now.
1: It just gets me whenever, like, people think, I don't like my personality. Again, going to that, is like, people are just so black and white. They think, you know, here's what?
0: Go ahead.
1: No, I'm just saying, never mind. Like, I don't even remember what I was going to say now.
0: Sorry, I shouldn't laugh.
1: Anyway. Sometimes I'm just talking in the shower, and then I'll be talking, and then I'll realize that Jill left the bathroom like 5 minutes ago. I'm talking to myself. But anyway,
0: intentionally walk away from you.
1: No. I know it's not intentional. I might have started after she left and didn't
0: exactly
1: realize it.
0: That's
1: probably it. But anyway, we just want to be able to point people toward the Bible and who Jesus is, and
0: know that he can be trusted even when people around you can't be trusted.
2: And you've been listening to Jill Duggar and her husband Derek share their story being a part of TLC's huge hit TV show that captivated the nation, 19 Kids and Counting. They share their story on the New York Times bestseller, Counting the Cost. My goodness, you're hearing about the cost. One thing it didn't do was challenge their faith. In the end, it brought them closer to their faith. It had them discover their faith walk in some ways, or rediscover it, and their own. And so often in life, no matter what our walk is, there are challenges. Boy, when you add that fame element, when you add the reality TV element, it changes everything. And my goodness, what Jill and Derek had to go through, what they had to do, and the levity they have as they exhibit towards the end of that, their joy not stolen, the possibility for redeeming the relationships with their family members still there, and their faith walk intact. The story of Jill Duggar and her husband Derek, as told here on Our American Stories.
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2: This is Lee Habib, and this is Our American Stories, and we tell stories about everything here on this show, from the arts to sports, and from business to history, and everything in between, including your stories. Send them to OurAmericanStories.com. They're some of our favorites. We love telling you quirky stories from our history here on this show, and this one comes to you from Bill Brake, a friend from New Hampshire. It's a story of the best, worst counterfeiter in American history.
5: Emmerich Jüttner, also known as Edward Mueller, who lived near Broadway and West 96th Street in Manhattan, eluded the counterfeiting laws from 1938 to 1948, longer than any other maker of the queer in American history. The first 63 years of Jüttner's life were upright and respectable. Short, blue-eyed, white-haired, mustachioed, and blessed with a winning, if toothless, grin, Jüttner had learned the rudiments of photo engraving in his native Austria. After emigrating to America at 13, he worked as a building superintendent while tinkering with numerous unsuccessful inventions. With his children grown, the newly widowed Jüttner retired in 1937 to the Upper West Side, where he lived with his mongrel terrier. He worked as a junk man, picking up discarded appliances and old tires from vacant lots with a pushcart. But he wasn't making enough to live on and soon found himself nearing destitution. So, using his ancient engraving skills, he photographed a dollar bill and recorded the images on sensitized zinc plates, which he then etched in an acid bath. With a little retouching and a small hand press, he was ready to make more money by, well, making more money. The U.S. Secret Service, which has chased counterfeiters since 1865, protecting presidents became part of their mission only in 1901, first noticed Jüttner's activity when a phony $1 silver certificate turned up at a cigar store on Broadway near 102nd Street. Even as the agency opened a new case file numbered 880, agents felt everything about the bill was unusual. No one in recent times had considered singles worth the trouble to counterfeit. More importantly, the bill was obviously laughably bad. While U.S. currency was printed on 75% cotton and 25% linen stock with red and blue fibers of various lengths embedded in the paper, Jüttner had used cheap bond paper from some corner store. The numbers were fuzzy. Many of the letters were misshaped or illegible. Washington's portrait was, as the Secret Service itself reported, poorly executed. Washington's right shoulder blends with the oval background. The left eye is represented by a black spot. The right eye is almond-shaped. But the bogus singles kept turning up. Those that could be traced had been passed to the subway and elevated lines, and newspaper vendors, bartenders, and other small businesses that handled hundreds, if not thousands, of $1 bills daily. Jüttner carefully passed his fakes only at busy times, such as rush hour on the subway. A 5-cent fare paid with a phony dollar yielded a 95-cent profit. And as the Secret Service later learned, Jüttner never spent a fake in the same store twice and passed only one or two bills a day. By December 1939, File 880 contained some 600 counterfeits. The bills grew worse with time. While touching up the plates, Jüttner misspelled the president's name as W-A-H-S-I-N-G-T-O-N, Washington. Nonetheless, he kept passing bogus singles throughout World War II despite successive Treasury publicity campaigns. Apparently, many of those who found themselves holding a Juttner counterfeit kept it as a souvenir instead of turning it over to the government. By 1947, the secret

0: daughter and her family. After McElwee profiled him in The New Yorker, 20th Century Fox filmed Mr. 880 with Edmund Gwenn, renowned as Kris Kringle in Miracle on 34th Street, in the title role. Juttner made more money from the film than he had as a counterfeiter.
1: And great job on that, Robbie. And thanks to Bill Bryke, our friend from New Hampshire, for delivering this story. And my goodness, $1 at a time. Not 20s, not hundreds, dollar at a time. This man had, if anything, great discipline. And what a great story. And we love telling, well, sort of funny stories. I mean, our whole team was laughing at this one. It was quite amusing. Bill Bryke, thanks so much again, our friend from New Hampshire. And Emmerich Juttner's story, the best worst counterfeiter in American history, here on Our American Stories. 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
7: Attitude is everything. I'm Mitch Anthony with today's Daily Dose. Walt Disney had a rule about ideas. If he didn't meet with at least 90% resistance on a new concept, he figured it must not be too great an idea. Think about it. If almost everybody agrees with the way you're thinking, then you're thinking like almost everybody. Walt had an idea about buying a bunch of farms and swampland in Central Florida and building the largest theme park ever imagined. 90% of the people he presented the idea to thought it sounded fun, but said it just wouldn't work. Disney then knew he had to do it. Those of us who have children know that the 90% who dissented were dead wrong about that place. Too often, we let public opinion sway us from our ideas, imaginings, and innovative bursts. People are slow to change and to accept new ways of looking at things. Disney's rule is one that could work for all of us. If everybody immediately loves the idea, it's probably not original enough. If 90% think it won't work, however, you just might be headed down the right road. This is Mitch Anthony reminding you once again that life is whatever you make it.
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3: From the farmers and ranchers of Farm Bureau, this is Farm Weekend. The U.S. House of Representatives passed its 2026 Farm Bill. Chad Smith has more on the path taken to get to passage.
4: After several months of work and negotiation, the House of Representatives passed the Farm, Food, and National Security Act of 2026, also known as the Farm Bill, with a bipartisan vote. Brian Glenn, Director of Government Affairs for the American Farm Bureau Federation, said it's been a long time coming.
5: The House Farm Bill passed the House of Representatives on a bipartisan vote of 224 members voting yes and 200 members voting against it. It has been 8 years since the last Farm Bill, so we are truly grateful the House found a bipartisan path forward on this bill.
4: Almost 400 amendments were filed for the House bill, with approximately 50 considered on the floor, and many were passed on a bipartisan basis.
5: Several of those amendments were passed and adopted into the bill. They ranged from ways to support facilities for on-farm fertilizer storage to supporting the specialty crop block grant program and reauthorizing the U.S. Grain Standards Act.
4: Glenn said all eyes will now turn attention to the Senate.
5: We need the Senate to follow the House's lead and move this important bipartisan legislation forward. Food security is national security, so we need to get this Farm Bill across the finish line. We are urging Senate leadership to take this up and move this quickly.
4: For more information on the House passage of the 2026 Farm Bill, go to FB.org. Chad Smith, Washington.
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3: Diesel prices have increased tremendously, reaching record highs. Patrick Dehan, head of petroleum analysis at Gas Buddy, said diesel is now averaging about $5.65 a gallon nationally. This is only 20 cents away from a new all-time record high. As a non-optional component to the farm operations, Farmers need relief from diesel prices, but due to the war between the U.S. and Iran, the Strait of Hormuz remains closed. Dehan said, "Nothing else matters to the oil markets more than this waterway. You may get a little bit of day-to-day relief, but there really is no coast is clear until there's some sort of definitive resolution." Dehan said, "If the strait reopens and both sides are aligned, prices could start falling within 48 hours, but the rate of decline is likely to slow after that initial drop." Next, Insight with Thomas Eisenbarth.
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8: Driving the last few evenings, I caught a line from Dylan Gossett that stuck with me. "So I'll sit still as seasons move on, though I hate to watch them leave." In agriculture, you learn early, there's a season for everything. Planting, calving, haying, harvest, and then winter when things slow down. 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Sitting still doesn't come natural. 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But those quieter seasons, they matter. They're where you take inventory, remember your why. Spring, though, that's full bore. Energy, momentum, life coming back. And yet, even then, there's a part of me that misses the slower pace. Because seasons don't just happen on the land, they happen in us, too. 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This work matters. These conversations matter. No matter the season you're in, busy or still, you're not alone. 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You trust the season, you show up, and you do the work in front of you.
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9: The five biggest sleepers in the Big 12 Conference are, drumroll, I'll give them to you right here on Heartland College Sports Weekly. I'm Pete Mundo. We are Heartland College Sports covering the Big 12, and glad you're here as a part of the show. Welcome in. Thanks for joining us, as always. So I was thinking about this over the weekend, putting together what I thought was, you know, the top five teams that would be considered sleepers for the next 5 to 10 years in the Big 12. Now, here was my criteria. You could not win or have won a Big 12 championship in the last 10 years. So if you had won a Big 12 championship, I'm taking you off the list. And once again, this is sleepers. So I'm not going to put BYU in there. They've been really good the last couple of years in the Big 12. I'm obviously not going to have them on that list. I'm not going to have a team like Arizona State in there. I mean, I can't. They won a Big 12 title, but you get the point, right? I'm not putting teams like even a Utah in there. They haven't won a Big 12 title, but they've been really good at every level in any conference. So I'm not putting Utah in there. So this is about finding sleepers, teams that people are down on, teams that people are not thinking about, who really are poised to find themselves in a position to be a top-tier contender year in, year out in the Big 12 Conference, because right now, all eyes are on Texas Tech, but no one's really figured out who else might be joining them. So number one on my list, and by the way, please do like the video, subscribe to the channel if you're on the podcast, if you're on YouTube, share it with a friend as well. I know it's the off season, but this is when it almost matters more than when we get to football season. The number one team I have on this list is the West Virginia Mountaineers. You know, if you're a Big 12 fan and you don't remember when West Virginia was like really good, 2006, 2007, Rich Rod, pre-Michigan, this program was right up there with the best of the best, top 10 program in the country. And I'm not suggesting they're getting back there tomorrow. Rich Rod's back 20 years later. It was a mediocre year one. But the program is very underrated when it comes to historical value, when it comes to fan base passion, when it comes to their ability to recruit underratedly well West Virginia's always done that. The problem is Dana Holgorsen and the Neil Brown set them back a lot. I mean, many years. Dana Holgorsen had a nice little stretch there, 2016, 2017, 2018, but that was it. But you look at what Rich Rod's trying to do, and he's really trying to do it with heavy high school recruiting. That's been a big goal of his. This class was third in the Big 12 in 2026. He had 49 high school prospects come in. And in 2027, his class is currently ranked fourth in the Big 12 conference. So he's working hard to find those high school guys, get them in, recruit them, develop them, and then build pieces in the transfer portal around that. And if West Virginia gets to that level again, Big 12 fans don't know it. They haven't really experienced it, but as someone who used to, you know, follow West Virginia going back to their Big East days, when this team and this program is elite, it will change this conference, and I believe it will change this conference for the better. So I've got West Virginia at the top of my list here for sleeper picks in the Big 12 for the next decade. I really think that for people who are old school Big 12 fans, they've never experienced it outside of a blip here and a blip there. But if this team gets just confidently top 25 at least again, it's a game changer for this league. West Virginia's got a big alumni base in New York City, up and down the East Coast. I mean, they're dominant in the state of New Jersey. A lot of those people obviously work Philadelphia into New York City, up and down I-95 along that corridor. It's a big deal. So West Virginia's on my list. The other sleeper I've got in the Big 12, one of the other five sleepers I've got in the Big 12. Next up, I'm going to go to the Houston Cougars. Now, they have some inherent issues, and we talked about this with Mike Craven last week of Dave Campbell's Texas Football, which if you missed it, please make sure you're subscribed as well. They've got some issues. We know about that. You know, the fan base just, it's a pro town. Fan base doesn't turn out like other programs fans do. It's a reality of the situation. They may not have the resources, but they're still in Houston, and they're recruiting Houston very, very well. And they've got Willie Fritz, who may be pound for pound the best coach in the Big 12 conference when you stack it all up. All right? I mean, I'm just being honest. That's how good I really think Willie Fritz is. So you have that guy. He's willing to work the portal pretty effectively. He is also recruiting very well at the high school level. He's got the number three class in 2027 in the Big 12. And in 2026, I mean, we know what he got in 2026, okay? I mean, this team did very well on the high school recruiting trail, including a five-star recruit at quarterback. So they were dominant in the 2026 cycle, ranking fifth in the Big 12, but very good on the high end. One of only two programs in the conference to get a five-star prospect to come in. So they're in very good shape. And obviously, they had a great turnaround last year. They're looking to build on that this year. And really, the focus needs to be Houston. You think back to the days of Ed Oliver staying home, Tom Herman, the run that that team had before Herman, of course, took the Texas job. And it was fun. Houston was relevant. Houston was popping. Houston was getting talked about. And I think we can get back there, except it would be at the next level because they're in the Big 12 now and not the American. So I really buy into Willie Fritz. Obviously, they've only been in the Big 12 a few years. They have not won the Big 12. But no one has a greater proximity to pure talent than the Houston Cougars. The question is, will they pony up for some of it? Will they? I mean, it remains to be seen how exactly they're going to do that and what exactly that's going to look like. And will they get a hometown discount like they got with Henderson at quarterback? That remains to be seen as well. But if they can get the guys in their backyard, if they can develop them, if they can then get them on some kind of a hometown deal, Houston is right there and waiting to be elite in the Big 12 conference. So Houston's my number two team on that list for sleeper picks in the Big 12. My third is Oklahoma State. Now, you might say, Pete, Oklahoma State, they were great under Mike Gundy, and how is that a sleeper pick? Well, a couple of things. First off, they have not won a Big 12 championship since 2011. I know that's going to surprise a lot of you because they have had great success, but their last Big 12 titles a decade and a half ago. You got guys getting set to apply to Oklahoma State who were not born or don't remember, at the very least, Oklahoma State winning a Big 12 championship. That's how long it's been. So when I go by my guidelines of who can qualify for this list, Oklahoma State has not won a Big 12 title in the last 10 years, and no one's really talking about them. They're kind of this forgotten program. But Oklahoma State was one of these programs that, you know, when all the crazy conference realignment was going on, some people were like, is Oklahoma State going to end up going to the SEC? Could they be joining OU one day in the SEC? That was a real conversation at one point. Now, I'm not saying it was ever a legitimate conversation, but it was like in the rumor mill. But they've been so bad over the last couple of years down the stretch of the Gundy era that, you know, they're just this forgotten program. But man, the resources are there. We know that based on how this offseason has gone for Eric Morris and the pieces that they brought in. We're well aware of what Oklahoma State has coming in this year from North Texas and the other pieces coming in that transfer portal, which made it one of the best portal classes, one of the better portal classes in the country, best one in the Big 12 as well, number one ahead of Texas Tech, 53 new bodies coming into Stillwater. So the money's there when Oklahoma State wants it to be there. The program cares. It's a great college town. It's a fantastic college football environment. And when Oklahoma State is good, it's like West Virginia in the sense that I really believe it changes the outlook and the feel of this conference. For certain programs in college towns, in great communities with deep history, when they're really good, it's not that you're going to compete with eyeballs and attendance in some of the premier SEC programs, but you will get levels of passion that you're just not going to get with certain other programs. I'm sorry, you're not. But Oklahoma State has that. It's indisputable. And with the way that Eric Morris is recruiting right now, with the portal class that obviously he brought in, with the way that Oklahoma State seems very much recommitted to what they're doing and how they're going to go about doing it, I mean, I think it's absolutely fantastic to see this team trending back in the right direction. And there's no doubt in my mind, it's the definition of a sleeper because no one's really talking about Oklahoma State anymore. They're just not getting a lot of attention. Now, we got to see how he builds on the 2027 class. The 26 high school class wasn't very good, but it didn't need to be because he knew what he was going to do with the transfer portal. Like, Eric Morris knew exactly where he was going with the portal. So the high school class on a quick turn didn't need to be great at all. But what does he do with the 2027 class? He's only got one commit right now, but obviously it's very early. And it's quarterback in Carson White out of Iowa Colony, Texas. Three-star guy. Solid player, no doubt about it. But what does this look like moving forward under Eric Morris? I'm very optimistic. I think that that program and that university has recommitted itself to football. It loves football. We know that in Stillwater, America. So if they're now in a position where they're trending up, no one's talking about them, Oklahoma State has that potential to be that sleeper that people are just not giving enough credit to. So I've got them on my list because they have not won a Big 12 title in the last 10 years, been 15 years for them, and they are not getting the attention. They're not a sexy draw. They're not in that conversation of Oklahoma or of Arizona State and Texas Tech and BYU and Utah. They're just not there. A lot of the old guard in the Big 12, actually, in many respects, has taken a back seat, it feels like. And Oklahoma State is obviously hoping to change that narrative dramatically. So they're on my list. The rest of my Big 12 football sleeper picks coming up next.
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9: I'm Pete Mundo. 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And the key here is it can't be a team that is getting a lot of attention, and it can't be a team that has won a Big 12 championship in the last decade. So let's get back to our list. The Colorado Buffaloes on my list as a sleeper in the Big 12. Obviously, never won a conference title here in recent memory, especially in the Big 12. A bad year last year, but there is a way that Deion Sanders is changing the narrative here. First off, he has gone for transfer portal players who actually produced in some level of college football, not just the former four-star guy from Alabama who can't see the field. But we saw what Colorado can be in the first couple of years in the Big 12, or the first year in the Big 12, under Travis Hunter and Shedeur Sanders, and how exciting and thrilling that is for Colorado, the entire Big 12, and all of college football. It is an unbelievable game changer for this league. And listen, Deion's had the opportunity to bail, could have left, could have just thrown his hat in and said, I'm done. I'm out of here. I'm not doing this anymore. I got health issues. I'm going to sit back and enjoy my money. He hasn't done that. So for those people who think he may not be fully committed to Colorado, I would say based on what? I mean, at some point, you look at what Deion Sanders has done, and his actions are speaking very loud on his commitment to Colorado. First, it was, oh, he's leaving after Shedeur's done. Then it's, well, you know, the team stinks. Does he hang him up? And he's got health problems, and maybe he's done, or maybe he goes to Florida State, or maybe he takes this job or that job. He stayed. He has. And he's changed the coaching staff dramatically. He's less reliant on the big flashy name. He's less reliant on the big superstar, former four or five-star guy. He's just found players who can compete and who want to win, who are gritty. And he came in with the fourth-ranked transfer portal class in 2026. So I'm, and he's also doing a pretty good job on the high school level as well. He's improving his high school recruiting. It's not just all about what's going on in the transfer portal for Deion Sanders. So that is a big deal as well. And it's a smart play for him. He's adjusting as he learns. That's what good business people do. They make adjustments as they get new information. And that's exactly what Deion Sanders has done here with Colorado. And the 2026 high school class, I mean, it wasn't highly ranked, but he didn't have a lot of players. But the guys that he brought in are very solid. I mean, and he went heavy. I mean, his high school class, top six guys were all defense. Carson Crawford, linebacker out of Texas. Preston Ashley, cornerback out of Mississippi. Cornerback out of Florida. IMG guy, Alex Ward. Demonta Paco Jr., edge rusher, 6'4", 220 out of California. Linebacker out of Georgia, Rodney Colton Jr. This is all class of 2026 guys. All high-end three-star to four-star guys coming out of high school in this most recent class. So he has changed how he's going about his business. It's smart. It's underrated. And no one's talking about Deion. And frankly, I think that's better for Colorado. I think that's better for the Big 12. And I genuinely believe if he can get this formula right, the support's there. You have, I mean, obviously an unbelievable campus. People are naturally drawn to it. We saw that during his first year in the Big 12, the attention, game day, everything else. It has natural magnetism to it. And we saw Deion exploit that in a very positive way. Now he's just got to build it back up. And if he can do it, he'll be off to the races. And lastly, on my top five, although I want to touch on a couple other teams I did not get to here. But last on my top five, TCU. Now you might say, Pete, TCU? They were in a national championship game 4 years ago. Yeah, and they didn't win the Big 12 that year. They lost the Big 12 championship to Kansas State. So I can't put them on the list. Or I can put them on the list. Because based on my guidelines of who makes the sleeper pick, one, no one's really talking about you. And two, haven't won a Big 12 title over the last decade. And TCU technically has not done that. The last time they won it, they were co-champs with Baylor in 2014 when the league still did not have a conference championship game. So it's just a different model now versus 10 years ago, 12 years ago when they were co-champs. But we know where TCU is. Much like Houston, they have incredible proximity to some of the best talent in the entire country. They have more resources than Houston, so they have that going for them. They do have more recent success than any team in the Big 12 as well, considering they've played in a national championship. So they've got that going for them, right? There's not one of these teams that can say they've got that going for them in the way that TCU does, having played for a national championship in recent memory. Now, maybe even TCU fans want to forget that national championship, but that's neither here nor there. The reality is the Big 12 Conference has a team that's played for a natty, and it's only TCU. Now, whether or not you think Sonny Dykes has done enough to build on that national championship run, very much debatable. He's kind of settled back into that 7-8-9 win season and really hasn't met expectations that maybe got too high. But guess what? You get to a national championship, you get the big contract, expectations are going to be high. Sorry, not sorry. That's how it goes. But if TCU can harness and bring in the right guys, then TCU's got a strategy that is similar to West Virginia, where we started this conversation, in that they are going heavy on the high school scene, less so when it comes to the transfer portal. That's just not the game that Sonny Dykes is really playing right now. He doesn't really want to play that game. It hasn't really treated him well, to be honest. I mean, if we're looking back a couple of years, coming out of that natty, it was like, oh, look at the portal class from TCU, this Alabama guy, this Georgia guy, and it just didn't work out. But what he is doing is he is really going the West Virginia route, which is heavy on the high school player, and hoping that some of these guys are major hits. So last year, they had a very good class in 2025. You know, you need those guys to hit from 25 if you're TCU. That was a big class for them. This year's class was middle of the road, but the 2025 class was number one in the Big 12 Conference, had a Utah, Kansas State, and BYU. So that class has to start stepping it up. And of course, those guys are now rising sophomores or redshirt freshmen. But if you can retain those guys, if they do develop the way that you think that they will, then that is obviously a game changer for TCU, and it can obviously change the makeup of the Big 12 Conference in a huge way. So if Sonny Dykes' model ends up working well for him based on the talent that is right in his backyard, that makes TCU, once again, a top-tier year-in, year-out contender in the Big 12 Conference. And that's why I'm putting them on the sleeper list, because, frankly, they're in that 7-8-9 win rut. They're not going to get a lot of attention to compete this year. Everyone's going to be talking about how they lost Josh Hoover to Indiana, but there's some sneaky good talent there. There have been some coaching changes there. And it's not just about this year, though. This is based on where the next 5 to 10 years can go in this conference, and that's where TCU is still in a really sweet spot. But if Sonny doesn't start stepping it up to, you know, Big 12 contention year in, year out over the next two seasons, I don't think he's going to be there forever. So the pressure definitely building on Sonny Dykes at SMU, but they also are a sleeper. I'm Pete Mundo. Heartland College Sports is how you find us covering the Big 12. The website is heartlandcollegesports.com. We got more to get to. What about the baseball scene? That's next.
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9: Many of you continue to ask for more college baseball, more Big 12 baseball, and we've got it for you right here on Heartland College Sports. I'm Pete Mundo. We cover the Big 12, and we are so great to have on and grateful to have on Noah Darling. CollegeBaseballCentral.net is where you can find him, his entire outlet. They do a really fantastic job covering the entire sport of college baseball. He's right there in Omaha, of course. That's where all the action is going to be at the end of the season. But Noah, before we start, we want our audience to subscribe to the channel. Please like the video as well. If you're listening on the podcast, drop a 5-star rating and review. Big 12 in general. I know we've got a couple of weeks left in the regular season, but what have been the biggest surprises and takeaways for you so far this season?
17: Well, a surprise and a takeaway at the same time would be the Kansas Jayhawks, who lead the league right now. If you followed college baseball, you followed Big 12 baseball last year, you're not tremendously surprised by Dan Fitzgerald's program picking up where they left off, but you might be surprised in the way that they're building their program in modern college baseball. It's not, let's go get the shiniest jewels in the transfer portal. Let's go, maybe even you want to develop guys. Kansas kind of does neither. They go and get these under-recruited gems from the JUCO level, the D2 level, even lower D1 a little bit. But it's mostly those lower levels of college baseball. They take guys that just love playing baseball and get up their maybe sixth year of college, kind of like a field of dreams. An imperfect comparison would be Indiana football. So that's kind of the inspiring lift up. Here's Kansas. They're for real. They're looking at maybe hosting a regional, maybe even a top 8 seed. And West Virginia kind of doing the same thing. They have D2 pitching, and those two teams play each other this weekend. It's kind of a match made in heaven. A couple great teams in there. I'm sure we'll dive in a little bit, but Arizona State, Cincinnati, Oklahoma State have proven to be streaky, but really, really good when they're really, really on.
9: So, you mentioned the top of the conference with Kansas and West Virginia, obviously big series coming up this weekend. What is the strategy when you have a program located in Lawrence, Kansas, not exactly Miami, Florida, right, or West Virginia, of course, being there in Morgantown, what's the strategy to win in a place in college baseball where it's harder to attract the pitching and it's harder to get some of those big time prospects to your hometown? What have you seen consistently across the board with these two programs or anybody else in a more northern climate?
17: Well, it really is that. What I kind of just touched on was the talent that they do target. It's not the five stars in the transfer portal per se. They're not spending $1 million to go get the biggest, you know, the best pitching staff. They don't have the best facilities even. No disrespect to the Jayhawks and Mountaineers. The Mountaineers are actually trending upward in that category. They have a very cool biomechanics lab that does a lot for pitching and the nerdiness of that. I failed two math classes, so I can't even articulate it too well. But Kansas takes, and so do the West Virginia Mountaineers, they take that D2 talent that maybe they've played for 4 years, maybe overlooked isn't even the right word, maybe they've just been appropriately looked at, and they say, how much juice can we squeeze from this orange? And they've done a really good job with it. The Jayhawks have the last 2 years. West Virginia is doing it on the mound. Their entire weekend rotation a few weeks ago was D2 pitching the year before. Now that they're healthier, it's shaken up just a little bit. But these are two teams and two programs that have found success in not spending as much money as they can. And that's kind of how you have to win in the Big 12, as you and I both know, Pete.
9: All right. So when you look down from there, you know, whether it's Arizona State, UCF, Oklahoma State, Cincinnati, TCU, you're right about the word streaky. That is the best way to put it for these teams. If you had to pick a solid number three in the Big 12 right now, who are you picking today?
17: Well, I'm going to go in line with the Big 12 standing, so it's not a terrible reach, but Arizona State stands out to me. They just took a series against UCF in Orlando, so that separates them from them. But West Virginia took 2 of 3 from Arizona State earlier in the year, so that kind of puts them in that clear third for me. The Arizona State Sun Devils might have the best player in the country in Landon Hairston. He might win the Golden Spikes Award. It might go to an SEC guy. That's just usually how these awards kind of shake out. But right now, he's top in home runs in the country. Seems like he's doing something that goes viral on Twitter every weekend, a must-see player. Sun Devils have Cole Carlone on the mound, a guy that averages at least 11 strikeouts a weekend, it feels like, in Big 12 play. That was a guy who was closing for the Sun Devils last year, and now he's probably the best pitcher in the league at this point.
9: So what about when it comes to a team like Oklahoma State that looked like it was almost down and out? They've now won 6 in a row. What is clicking right now for Josh Holliday and that program in Stillwater?
17: Well, they kind of did the same thing last year where they played with their food a little bit. And you look at Oklahoma State and you think, well, they made the College World Series in 2016. They've been kind of sniffing around it for really the last decade or so under Josh Holliday. I think he's in his 11th year now at the helm. And in all but one year for Holliday, he's reached the NCAA tournament and made a regional. The question is, how far do they advance in the tournament the last few years? And that's where Oklahoma State fans kind of grow a little bit of growing pains and say, Josh, can we get to a super regional more often rather than a regional? But for this team in particular, it feels like pitching staff has gotten healthier. They've moved some guys down. A guy like Hudson Barrett was starting on Fridays earlier in the year. Now he's one of those psycho relievers that you see in college baseball all the time. He's become that in that role for them. Ethan Lund on Fridays has been huge for them, averaging about 9 or 10 strikeouts every outing. And then the offense, Colin Ritchie is one of the best hitters in the country. That's a guy that I believe he's a redshirt junior. He could come back, but that's a guy who's got MLB draft potential. He just had a monster weekend this past weekend against TCU. Was very surprised he did not win Big 12 Player of the Week. Either way, 3 home runs on Friday, hit the walk-off, had a huge home run on Sunday. I think it was 7 or 8 RBIs on the weekend for Richie, and the offense comes together around him. You get Colin Brueggemann, who's another big bat. This is an Oklahoma State team that can hit. It's very prototypical Oklahoma State. You think the Cowboys during Mike Gundy, how they were the same every year in football. It's very much the same in baseball, where it's Oklahoma State's going to try and beat you 13-12.
9: Yeah. UCF started off hot. They have definitely cooled off here over the last couple of weeks. Have they just regressed to the mean, or is something starting to catch up with this Knights team?
17: There's a little bit of regression to the mean. This was a program that was supposed to finish, according to the media, what do they know, right? 10th, 12th, 11th in the league, somewhere in that range. They didn't make the Big 12 tournament a year ago. So either way, massive progression for head coach Rich Wallace. But either way, this is a team who was in first a handful of weeks ago, and then they went through a tough stretch of teams, at least. They beat West Virginia, but then they get swept by Kansas. And then they kind of just piddle-paddle around. Arizona State just took two or three from them this weekend, but they still looked really competitive in that series. They have some minor injuries going on. Braden Smith was looking great on Saturdays for the Knights until he took a comebacker off his face in Morgantown. He hasn't pitched since, so that's a factor. Just feels like the pitching staff might be a little bit strained right now, but overarchingly, I would say that this is a team that overperformed early and is now regressing to that mean. Like you said, they're a strong two seed, and I think that's where they'll finish.
9: What about the bottom of the Big 12? I mean, there have been some surprises, Texas Tech, Arizona, Baylor. I mean, which one of these teams at the bottom of the standings has been the biggest disappointment to you so far?
17: Well, it's got to be Arizona, who reached the College World Series last year. They won the Big 12 tournament a season ago as well. This is a program who entered the year with dynamite pitching, and they still have them. Both of them have been healthy the entire season, Owen Kramkowski and Smith Bailey. The question was, can the offense support that dynamite pitching? And overarchingly, it has not. At the same time, I just wrote something the other day on the youth that the Wildcats have. So while Chip Hale has to weigh, how do we try and win games versus how do we develop a program in modern college athletics? They have about four or five freshmen that offer a lot of excitement for the Wildcats moving forward. But right now, this is a team that's just trying to make the Big 12 tournament, which is a little bit of a shock given entering the year. This was a team that a lot of people picked to win the league.
9: Yeah, you're right about that. And the other thing you got to do is then retain those guys if you're Chip Hale. So you got to figure out how to keep them on campus. So Cincinnati, you buy in Cincinnati, another Northern team that's kind of surprised this year on the upside. What is the takeaway on how Cincinnati's doing it?
17: Cincinnati does it with small ball. You think maybe Oklahoma back in 2022 when they went all the way to the national championship, they didn't wow you with the power numbers. They didn't wow you with that great of pitching. Their pitching came on late, not to get too off tangent on a random SEC team. But as far as Cincinnati goes, Nate Taylor on Friday nights is a tremendous arm. He's, I believe, averaging a pure 11 at this point. He gets 11 strikeouts every outing on Friday nights. He's been so strong for them in Big 12 play, and that's expected. He was just as good last year, and this offense has come around to support him. It feels like it's a different guy every night, but Quinton Coates is a guy to keep your eyes on if you're watching Cincinnati baseball. He's second or third in the nation in home runs. He started off really hot, cooled off just a little bit, but either way, the offense come around him. Enzo Infelice is a freshman I really, really like for Cincinnati. That's a guy, I think he leads them in multi-hit games, maybe with 22 on the season. He was somebody that I had penciled in. Just the things I had heard about him in fall camp was that this is a guy who can tear the cover off the ball, but he's a catcher. So they've already got Jack Natilli. You think, how is he going to find his way on the field? He's found his way on the field, and he's a tremendous, tremendous player.
9: So how many teams do you think we're looking at in the field of 64 then for the Big 12 right now?
17: Well, our friends over at D1 Baseball say that the Big 12 is getting seven teams in right now, and I think that's a fairly fair assessment, at least where things stand today. The seven being Kansas, who, again, might have the chance to host a regional. Arizona State, who is probably on that two-seed line right now, maybe has a chance of narrowing down that hosting conversation. But the Sun Devils were also in the conversation of how much does their RPI hurt them. It's not a great metric, and we can get into RPI and how that sucks another time. But either way, Cincinnati, another two-seed, potentially Oklahoma State in that two-seed conversation. UCF and West Virginia rounding out that category in alphabetical order. I think West Virginia has a chance to host as well, especially if they play well in Lawrence this weekend. And then TCU is a three-seed, and that's another team that you have to kind of scratch your head a little bit about, because this is a team that you thought has a chance to maybe win a national championship with the talent that they returned, but are now looking at maybe being on the bubble. And then on the outside looking in, Kansas State, Baylor, Utah, and BYU have round out a group of 11 teams that could maybe sneak their way into the tournament in terms of those last four. But really, Kansas State is the one to maybe keep your eyes on, just the way that their schedule allows them to build their resume. But they're on a skid right now themselves.
9: Yeah, they are. Is there, do you see a College World Series team in this conference or multiple, or do you think even if it's Kansas or West Virginia getting there, that would be a surprise to you at this point?
17: I wouldn't be surprised if those two teams maybe in a state, but I wouldn't be surprised to see one or both of Kansas and West Virginia. But I do have Big 12 colored glasses on, so I'm going to try and take those off. But in all likelihood, I would expect the Big 12 to get one team in Omaha. That's what the Big 12 got last year, and they had to do it as a two seed. In theory, the Big 12 could have one or two one seeds in this year's field. Ideally, that's an easier but you still have to beat a pretty good two seed who's probably going to be from the ACC. And then you have to win a super regional who could be, in theory, from anywhere. And with our luck, you would be Kansas against West Virginia, which would mean, well, we get one, but we can't get two. That's just kind of how things fold sometimes.
9: That's a good point. That's a very good point. Well, it's going to be a heck of a run here to the rest of the season, and you can find Noah Darling at collegebaseballcentral.net. 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Noah, thanks for being here on the show. 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Keep up the great work, and we'll talk to you soon.
17: Thanks. Speed.
9: Well, there he is, Noah Darling. Check him out. I'm Pete Mundo, Heartland College Sports. Have a great rest of your day. We appreciate you being here. Coming up, we'll answer one of the big questions that many of you have had about the just the landscape in the Big 12. We'll do that coming up next on the show.
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9: It's mailbag time in the Big 12 Conference. Welcome in. I'm Pete Mundo, Heartland College Sports, as we cover the Big 12. Glad you're joining us as a part of the show. I will get to all of your questions. Drop them in, whether you're watching Facebook, YouTube, X. Please also subscribe. And the top question that I got asked on multiple occasions over the last couple of days, preparing for this mailbag tonight, was, Pete, give me a team who can win it all in the next 5 years in the Big 12 Conference. So that is where I will start the show. But, of course, I want you to get in here and drop some of your mailbag questions as well as we talk about everything happening across the Big 12 Conference. And I'm looking at the Heartland College Sports Forums as well right now. We've got some mailbag questions that came through there as well. But if you were to say to me, Pete, yes or no, is a Big 12 team going to win a national championship in the next 5 years? My answer would be no. I'm not one to sit here, sugarcoat it, and BS you. But that's mostly an odds play by me. You tell me right now, who do you feel really well positioned to win a Big 12 championship and then win a national championship in the next 5 years? Even if you say Texas Tech, and they're the team closest to being in a position to making a deep run in the college football playoff. Last time we saw them play football, they got waxed by Oregon and frankly didn't look like they deserved to be on the field. At least the offense didn't deserve to be on the field with the Oregon Ducks. So I'm looking up and down the list and I'm like, okay, you're telling me I got to pick a team to win a national championship in the next 5 years out of the Big 12 Conference. Who am I picking? It would be either Texas Tech, just because of the simple numbers game, but I would go totally off the wall if I had to pick another one. The safe pick would be like BYU, but as much as I love BYU's program, I just think that BYU's ceiling is somewhere around 10th in the country. Like, no matter what, BYU is going to be consistent. I think they'll be a consistent top 25 team between 10 and 25, and that's going to be BYU, and that's great. But is there going to be that magical, oh my gosh, top two, top three, top four, top five team in the country? I don't see it based on the lay of the land. If a team like Oklahoma State just comes out of nowhere one year with an insane transfer portal class and just totally lights it up and shocks the world, that's actually less surprising. Now, the ceiling might be higher. the floor is going to be much lower. But that's where, if you were to like, Pete, give me a couple of teams, that's where I would go. Arizona State, I know some of you are jumping in there, well positioned, I think, given all the, you know, moving and shaking they've done. And Kenny Dillingham continues to find new money from new alumni. Somebody on the message boards at Heartland College Sports referenced that I guess they got a big $10 million donation here recently. So Kenny is like a politician. He's just calling up everybody and their mother looking for loose change. But when you find that guy or gal with $10 million in loose change, that makes all the $10 calls worth it. So that came up on the forums. I'd love to see you over there at heartlandcollegesports.com. But that's where I would go with that one right now. I know it seems crazy, but I just don't think most teams are positioned for it at this point in time. I mean, the Big 12, I've been covering this conference for 12 years. I've seen this league win one playoff game, and it was TCU Michigan. So that's where we've got to figure out what exactly the league as a whole needs to do to take itself to the next level. Now, this came in on the forums at heartlandcollegesports.com. They're free, by the way. All right, here was an interesting, controversial question. Pete, following a preliminary hearing in late April, a judge has ordered former BYU wide receiver Parker Kingston to stand trial in his first-degree felony rape charge. The trial is set to take place May 26th through May 29th. If he is found not guilty, does a Big 12 team pick him up? Boy, that is a fantastic question. In this day and age of college athletics and big money sports, how do I answer that and say absolutely not? If he is found not guilty, now I think you've got to go through the evidence. I think that anybody that's going to take on Parker Kingston has got to look at the case and not just see a not guilty verdict and say, well, he's good. Like, I think you actually have to look at the nuances of this case and figure out what happened, how it went down, and how the decision of not guilty, if it does happen, was come to. I think that's the responsible thing to do. But if the evidence is there, then Parker Kingston deserves an opportunity like anybody else does in college football. I mean, remember, BYU has the honor code, which changes things a little bit in this conversation, right? Beyond the felony charge, that was really, I don't want to say that was the core of it, but that was obviously a big part of the BYU problem. So if the evidence is clear and not guilty is the end result for Parker Kingston, well, he should go anywhere he wants to anyone who wants him. And it should be that simple. Should not be difficult. I got this question on X. Drop your comments right now in at Heartland College Sports on the mailbag. I'm Pete Mundo. Thanks for being here. All right. This comes from Jack Trice Mafia. Pete, if TNT or CBS purchased the entire Big 12 football package in 2031, could you see them doing a traveling pregame show exclusively for the Big 12, like Big Noon and College Game Day? My gut right now to that would be no. I unless they were all in on it and they got some big names and they thought they could compete, I don't know if the ROI is there to justify doing it. I don't. Those shows take a massive amount of production, take a lot of work and a lot of money. And I don't know if it makes sense for them to do it. I mean, you know, Fox has tried to go up against Game Day. And how many years are they in now to Big Noon kickoff on the pregame show? They only do 2 hours. Game Day is obviously three. They got to be at least, what, 5 years into Big Noon kickoff, give or take? And, you know, Big Noon kickoff does fine, but let's be honest, College Game Day is the gold standard. And I've got issues with Game Day.
19: But the reality is they own the marketplace right now. So that does seem like a tough...

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1: This is Kansas Profile. I'm Ron Wilson, director of the Huck Boyd National Institute for Rural Development at Kansas State University. It is one thing to be a rural community. It's another to be a smart rural community. The designation Smart Rural Community was created by a national association to recognize telecommunication companies which are providing especially superior broadband service in their areas, and many of those are found in Kansas. It's today's Kansas Profile. Last week, we met Jason Smith, General Manager and CEO of Rainbow Communications in Everest. In 2015, Rainbow Communications was one of 10 rural telecom companies across the nation to earn the Smart Rural Communities Showcase Award. The Smart Rural Communities Showcase Award is presented to those rural telecommunications companies which demonstrate superior broadband service in the regions that they serve. The Smart Rural Communities designation has now been broadened to include any community that is served by a telecom company which meets certain high standards. This is a project of NTCA, the National Rural Broadband Association. NTCA works on behalf of more than 850 small independent businesses and cooperatives that provide broadband service in rural communities. These businesses cover approximately a third of the nation's landmass. NTCA's Smart Communities is a designation earned by those telecom companies which have invested in fiber broadband most aggressively and effectively to serve their residents. There are Smart Community categories for tribal and suburban communities as well, but NTCA describes the Smart Rural Communities as its flagship brand. To be a Smart Community, it must be served by a company which provides extensive broadband service. These are the cream of the crop, Smith said. According to the NTCA website, Smart Rural Community providers are committed community-based providers offering high-speed broadband to the farthest reaches of the country, fiber-based broadband providers who are committed to driving growth and creating opportunities for the educators, healthcare providers, farmers, small business owners, and other partners who help their communities thrive. After earning the award in 2015, Rainbow Communications has continued its effort to enhance broadband service. Our goal is to have 100% fiber to all of our service locations by 2026, Smith said. In 2017, Rainbow partnered with Atchison County and the Amelia Earhart Foundation to bring broadband to a nearby industrial park and the Atchison Airport. In fact, the new Amelia Earhart Airport Museum would not have been able to function without the broadband service provided by Rainbow. It's not just building the network, it's building the community that supports the network, Smith said. Rainbow Communications is helping customers utilize broadband services effectively. For example, the company is conducting seminars for senior citizens on how to use streaming and telemedicine. We're convening the IT people from local businesses so we can talk about opportunities, Smith said. Through a grant, the company provided iPads to a local fire department. Even Congress has appreciated these efforts. We've got really good support from the federal level, Smith said. Senator Moran has been great, and Kansas is fortunate to have him, he said. There are 32 independent telecom companies in Kansas. 16 of those are designated as Smart Rural Communities. Those include communities served by companies headquartered in rural places such as Wamego, population 4,841 people, and much smaller towns such as Lenora, population 207, Home, population 154, and Rush Center, population 141 people. Now that's rural. Smith sees the value of such communities firsthand. Rural people are there for you, he said. When our son had knee surgery, so many people were wishing him luck and telling us they were praying for him, Smith said. I value the community and knowing your neighbor, he said. There are unique opportunities in a rural area, Smith said. As the NTCA website states, a smart community is about connection, neighbors to friends, teachers to students, doctors to patients, new business to customers, and a community to the world. 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It's one thing to be a rural community. It's another to be a smart rural community. We commend Jason Smith and Rainbow Communications for their broadband service, which is making a difference for their region. I think it's a really smart idea. For the Huck Boyd National Institute for Rural Development, this is Ron Wilson with Kansas Profile.
2: This is The Making of America from the Jefferson Media Group. How do you eliminate a nuclear threat without starting a nuclear war? That was the crisis facing President John F. Kennedy for 13 days in October of 1962 as

0: The entire world watched in fear. U.S. spy planes had confirmed the Soviet Union was installing nuclear-tipped intercontinental ballistic missiles in Cuba, capable of reaching America's heartland. A direct attack on those installations was not an option, as Kennedy expected that would evoke possible direct military confrontations with the Soviet Union. However, a breakthrough was reached when the Soviets agreed to withdraw their long-range missiles from Cuba if the U.S. would remove their medium-range missiles from Italy and Turkey. This has been The Making of America. I'm Michael Emerson, and you can visit us at jeffersonmediagroup.com.
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2: 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You are listening to the weekend edition of the O'Reilly Update. Coming up next, the news with Mike Slater.
3: Thanks, Bill. Here's what's happening this week in America. The lead increases. Virus update. Disney cruise busted. And March Madness getting more mad. It's all coming up, and Bill's going to be here with your message of the day. But first, a beautiful scene at the Tennessee State Capitol, where lawmakers passed new congressional maps. The big change in Tennessee is Memphis, which for 20 years has been represented by white guy, Steve Cohen. But that's over now. Protesters were in the balcony blasting air horns and blowing whistles. But that did not stop the Republicans in Tennessee. Not to be outdone, in Alabama, there weren't as many protesters there, but there were sirens going off. They were tornado sirens. Didn't stop those Republicans either. Maybe the Republicans in D.C. will learn something about how to get stuff done. South Carolina passed their new maps as well. So right now, assuming that the Virginia Supreme Court does not approve the most recent ballot measure, which it looks like they won't, then at the end of this redistricting war, Republicans may come out ahead by 11 seats. Hantavirus update. So far, 3 people who were aboard the ship are known to have died from the virus. More than 100 passengers remain on the ship. Health officials in multiple states of our country say they are monitoring some passengers who have returned to America after being aboard the ship. There were 17 U.S. citizens on that cruise. Spain is preparing for evacuation of the ship. The head of Spain's emergency services said they will arrive at a completely isolated cordoned-off area. They will board vehicles that are isolated and under guard. They will proceed to a section of the airport that will be completely cordoned off. They will board the aircraft and depart. I'm saying this so that the people of the Canary Islands, the men and women living there, can be rest assured that there will be absolutely no possibility of contact at any time. All right, that's great for the Canary Islands, but everyone's just being sent everywhere else? Speaking of cruises, Homeland Security arrested 28 staffers on a Disney cruise docked in San Diego as part of an ongoing child sexual exploitation material enforcement operation. 26 of the employees were from the Philippines, one from Portugal, one from Indonesia. The NCAA has announced they are increasing March Madness from the once 64 team, now 68 teams, to 76 teams. They're adding 8 extra games, so now 12 games from 24 teams in the week before the tournament starts. Those 12 winning teams will then be entered into the 64-team bracket that starts on Thursday. Most of these 8 new slots will go to teams in the major conferences. A lot of money at stake here. The conferences make $350,000 for every team in their conference that wins per game. So the Big Ten got $70 million because Michigan and UCLA won the men's and women's tournaments. I'm Mike Slater from Politics by Faith, youtube.com/@politicsbyfaith. Bill O'Reilly has your message of the day. Next.
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6: Some scattered rain showers are possible today, otherwise partly sunny with our highs in the mid to upper 80s. Westerly winds between 5 and 15 and gusting as high as 20. Some showers and thunderstorms are likely overnight tonight, mostly cloudy with our lows in the upper 40s and lower 50s. Northeast winds between 5 and 10 and gusting as high as 20. Staying sunny and cooler as we head into Sunday with our highs in the lower 70s. Northeast winds between 5 and 10 and gusting as high as 20. The mostly clear skies throughout Sunday night with our lows in the mid 40s. Staying sunny throughout Monday with our highs in the lower 80s, southwest winds between 5 and 15 and gusting as high as 25, then staying clear throughout Monday night with lows in the upper 50s and lower 60s, south winds around 15 and gusting as high as 30. Sunshine on Tuesday with highs in the lower 90s, westerly winds between 10 and 15 and gusting up to 30, then staying clear throughout Tuesday night with our lows in the mid to upper 50s. Some sunshine on Wednesday with our highs in the mid-80s, then staying clear throughout Wednesday night with our lows in the upper 50s and lower 60s. Sunshine throughout Thursday with our highs in the upper 80s and lower 90s, then some scattered showers throughout Thursday night. I'm Staff Meteorologist Kara Foster.
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9: What a pleasure to welcome Ron Nelson to this show. He's written a book about a business that he was in and a life that he's led that is so incredible, filled with these peaks and valleys that I think a lot of people can relate to, and things that he learned and incredible inspiration that I think he brings to the table. And the name of his book, by the way, is Engraved, The Upbringing of a Caregiver. And we're going to get to that later in the interview. But Ron, thank you so much for joining us here on the show.
10: Well, it's lovely to be with you, Kate.
9: You know, it's interesting because one of the things, when the thing that became your life's work, and I guarantee I probably sent at least a dozen of these, is you were the king of the copper engraved postcards, right? So before we get there, how did growing up, was that, you know, how did you get to that spot where that's what you did as a business?
10: Well, the business started from my dad. My dad was an attorney. And he was attorney for the Utah Manufacturers Association. He developed the idea along with some Utah-shaped salt blocks, so made out of salt. But the copper card came from something he designed. He came up with four designs. And as a young kid, I would go and sell these. Now, later in my life, after I was told that my job was going to be, I had 3 years to find a new job since the one I was doing was going to be taken away. And that was sad. So I went to my dad and I said, Dad, you've never done anything with a copper card. And I would like to see if I could take it and make a business out of it. And that's how it started, Kate.
9: You know, so it's so interesting. So you decide, okay, I mean, what an entrepreneurial spirit. I'm going to do it. I'm going to take this and I'm going to figure out where I, and by the way, for everybody listening, so this was something that was international. I mean, you had it everywhere, but those baby steps, how did you start? What did you do?
10: Well, I took my dad's old flatbed press. I started with it. And then I started hiring people, and I knew the steps that needed to be taken. I knew the process. And so we took that flatbed press and ran it some days 23 hours a day. And we built up to that, and still I was making good money, but I wasn't killing it. And so I had a mechanical engineer help me design a new machine that would stamp out a card every second and a half. So every second and a half, you'd hear a bang, and it'd come down on the copper would roll automatically. And that's how we made most of the cards after 1991.
9: Wow. So when you were looking for customers, how did that work?
10: Well, I went to many places. For instance, the Statue of Liberty was my biggest account. I met with them out on the island and then at a warehouse in New York City, and they took the cards, and their initial order was 50,000 cards. And I didn't have the capacity to do that. So I panicked, but said, I'll make it happen. And we made it happen. And the rest is history. But I said, sold millions of cards at the statue. And that's how I got many accounts, is traveling to, well, I've been in every state in the country except Alaska, which I regret, but I haven't been there yet. And since I'm no longer making the cards, I don't know what will take me up there except a good fishing trip.
9: That sounds good to me. And that's perfect. Lady Liberty Copper, boy, that's not lost on me. That was a perfect marriage, so to speak, there. It was good that you scrambled and made that happen. Of all of the places where you could get your copper cards, what was the, and I think that's a pretty unique one, but what else would be a pretty unique one, a story that's pretty interesting as far as the cards go?
10: Well, I sold a lot of cards at the Alamo. That was an interesting, a lady met me at the counter. I pulled out actually a copy of the Statue of Liberty card when I went to the Alamo. And she says, where did you get that? And I said, well, I made these, and I could do one for the Alamo if you're interested. And she says, well, yes, I'm interested. What will it cost me? And I says, it won't cost you a penny. I will just design it, and I'll send you the design. And if you approve it, we'll go ahead and make a plate, and we'll make them for you. Well, she almost did backflips, and so she sold a lot of cards for us. So that's one story, and I've got probably many more stories that are pretty similar, but none match the Statue of Liberty and their order. That just put me into panic mode.
9: Yeah, that's before Shark Tank, when they gave you the advice that you had to have
10: that
9: the money.
10: That was before Shark Tank. In fact, it's funny, my son, who's very successful in doing what he does, he says, Dad, I should get Copper Card going again. And I said, well, why don't you just go on Shark Tank? And he says, well, I've thought about it. So, but Mark Cuban's no longer there, and that's who I'd want to side to deal with, just because I'm a sports fan. So
9: right, exactly. What, you know, so you talked about the headaches of that, like some of the things that happen. You hire the people, you know, you've got to print these cards and all of that, and you have these massive runs. And so as that grew and got bigger and bigger and bigger, what were the biggest headaches? Was it the amount that you had to get out and the shipping and the typical things that businesses with product have to deal with?
10: Well, the biggest headaches were my own, and I had encephalitis and meningitis when I was 20 years old, and so I got real sick. So I dealt with everyday headaches to start with, but the main headaches with the business were, yeah, the everyday. This was a cottage campaign business where I hired 30-something women, and they were folding the card backs onto the copper. And so keeping that going was a test. And then at one point I had 50-something people working for me when we were doing a project for Madonna that won best CD cover design. We did that. And so that was fun. And so, but everything was a headache because everything was just managed. And I was managing it through the whole process. So it was how many cards needed to be made, how many designs needed to be pulled for the day, how many inventory cards we had to have so that we could fill orders that kept coming in from especially Arizona, New Mexico, and the Southwest, but then the big orders that came from certain locations and fun places to visit, and probably the top places to visit in the country we had postcards of.
9: That makes sense. I was probably the buyer of most of those cards in my traipsing through the Southwest.
10: You for doing that.
9: For sure.
10: If I was to look at all the cameras that were set up back then, which isn't as many today, but I probably would have seen your picture.
9: When we come back with our special guest, Ron Nelson, the rest of that Madonna story.
8: Stay tuned to Amazing Americans.
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8: This is Amazing Americans with Kate Delaney.
9: And we're back with our guest, Ron Nelson, on the show this time around. What an interesting story. He's very inspiring, Ron. Unbelievable, some of the things that you've encountered, and we're going to continue to talk about those. But let's jump back on to the Madonna story. How did that all unfold?
10: Well, I talk to her on the phone, and I tell everybody that the only question she asked me is if I'd be the father of her next child. But I actually saw her, and I've got a big poster, a Madonna poster, and it's actually hanging right behind me as we speak. But it's a large Madonna piece, and then it's got three of her CDs on the bottom, and then it's got the CD with a picture of her that's there. And I used to kid everybody that every Sunday morning we would get up as a family and kneel down and give Madonna her due, because that project was probably the most successful project I ever ran, even though it was a headache and it had to act. We had to do it fast.
9: Yeah, I can imagine. But what a cool thing, for sure. So everybody listening, everybody's going to be looking that up, I guarantee it. And then also, of course, the challenges, your own physical challenges, encephalitis and meningitis. What happened there? How did you find out you had that? And what did you go through in treating that?
10: Well, to make a story short, I was in New Zealand on an LDS mission, and I got sick, and I always blamed my mission president, the head guy in charge, for it. He didn't treat me very well, even though I was one of his leaders in the mission field. And so I got sick. I had a temperature of about 103 one day, and I was called, and he ripped into me for attending a rugby game. And if you know the game of rugby, then Sid Going from the New Zealand All Blacks would be a name that most people would know. In fact, everybody in New Zealand knows it. But Sid played, and he, after a baptism, because that's what we were called to do, is to bring people into the church. And Sid was a member, and he gave me 12 tickets to a rugby game. And without getting permission to go to the rugby game, I went and totally enjoyed it. It was played in rain. They played the Fijian All-Stars. And from there, a few days later, I had a temperature of 107. And they about lost me. And then I was not diagnosed until I returned to the States, and Dr. Nora, neurologist, and his team diagnosed me with both diseases, and they found it through the MRIs they did of my brain, because encephalitis is the inflammation of the brain, and then meningitis is the inflammation of the membranes that surround the brain. And so from that, I developed headaches that I can't even define them today. They were so bad. And I really had a hard time moving for the next few years until they put shunts in my head and to drain the fluid so that the pressure wouldn't build so high.
9: Wow. And so what a relief once you could get that, because then all of a sudden it had to be like, wow, I'm not having these headaches.
10: Well, I still have headaches every day. I mean, but they are nothing compared to what they used to be.
9: Wow.
10: So I'm grateful every day just that I can get up and move and do the things that I love to do. And that's how I ran Copper Card. I mean, I had a headache, but I could think and I could move and I could do. So that was important to me.
9: Absolutely. And, you know, it's interesting, if we were to even wind the clock back way before those headaches, a story you told me about that I think is so telling about you, Ron, you can hear the enthusiasm in your voice. And with what you were doing ultimately for a living, it makes sense, because you dealt with a lot of people and you definitely love people. And, you know, you can sense that for sure. And you were 12 years old and you told me about a story, water skiing at Bear Lake.
10: Yeah.
9: Oh, what? Tell the audience about that, because as a 12-year-old boy, you just acted quickly.
10: Well, I grew up and I had learned to water ski a couple of years before, but we went up on a church outing and we were in Bear Lake, which is in northern Utah. It's a cold, deep lake, but I didn't care. I grew up swimming, and so I went out on the boat, three men that maybe you would, Daryl Jensen was the driver, you wouldn't recognize him, but Barry Judkins, who was Jeff Judkins' father, who played in the NBA at the University of Utah, and then Danny Vrains, who also played in the pros, their fathers were on the boat with Daryl, and the three of them, when the accident happened, and what happened is the boat hit the girl and the propeller ripped through her, like, and shredded her, well, just shredded her body from the left shoulder down to her right hip. And it happened in less than a second. Well, I was skiing behind the boat when the accident happened. The three men on the boat could not swim. And so I felt panicked, but I felt like I needed to do something. So I swam to where the person was. I didn't know it was a girl to begin with until I got close. I had to turn her over. I then had to start to administer mouth to mouth. And then what saved her was that I was moved, I believe, by God or the spirit or whatever you want to call it, that she was bleeding so badly that I held on to two of her arteries that were bleeding out. And so I held on to those, and 10, 15 minutes later after the boat started, because it had killed, I got her to the boat and helped her lift her into the boat as the men on the boat grabbed her. And I told Lou Vrains to hold on to the arteries, and he did. And then as I was getting on the boat from the other side, I had to swim under the motor that was in idle. And as I was climbing onto the boat took off and left me about 4 miles out in the middle of the lake. And I had to swim to shore. So that was a panic of its own.
9: I bet it was. I mean, you must have been thoroughly exhausted when you got to shore.
10: Well, there was a rocky beach, and I laid on the rocks and laid there for about 15 minutes and just cried. I just, you know, I just witnessed something that was horrific.
9: Right.
10: The most horrific thing I'd ever seen. And I laid there, and then I started to move, and luckily I moved in the right direction. So I had some awareness of where I was and what direction I needed to go.
9: When we come back, physical roadblocks, 650 blood transfusions, and so much more that happened with Ron and then his wife becoming ill as well. That's coming up next on the show.
8: 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Stay tuned to Amazing Americans.
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9: We're back with Ron Nelson, our guest this time around. And Ron, things start to get better for you, but then what curveball does life throw at you?
10: As I started to get well, I was going through blood transfusions. I went through 615 blood transfusions, most of them plasmapheresis, but more than I've ever heard of anybody else going through the process. But I went through those, and then as I started to get well, meaning my protein numbers and my cancer markers started to reduce, my wife started to get sick, and it started with her lungs, meaning she called me one day, and I rushed to a doctor's office, and she was in a room, and they had an oximeter on her finger, and it said 71, and Cher was a marathon runner, so that was very unusual, and she left that day with oxygen because it was a Friday. And then the following Monday, she was started testing, and her lungs were shot. She was only given a few years, but this last January, so January 25th of 26, she passed away, and she had a multiple problems, meaning she was in 4-stage liver failure. She was on oxygen, and she had a few other things that she was dealing with that made life very painful for her. She suffered more than I've seen most people for a long period of time. And so I was fortunate enough to take care of her. She did try to take her life, so suicide has been a part of my life, and she did try to take her life 6 years ago in 2020, just as COVID was coming out, and she did it on Super Bowl Sunday that night. So it was something, and then I saved her. So she was flatlined, and so I got her heart beating again, and then got her to the hospital. I didn't even call the ambulance because I knew I didn't have time. So and then they saved her and got her into treatment, and that's another story. But so I took care of her for 17 years. The last 8, her mind started to leave her. So it was not only physical health, but it was mental health. And the mental health system in our country, I feel, needs work.
9: Yeah. I agree with you there, and you saw it up close and personal. Wow, 17 years and no indication of what, like, she wasn't a smoker or anything, right?
10: No.
9: Wow.
10: She said she would have smoked pot if she knew it would have helped, but that was early on, and, she had a sense of humor, and she was a lot of fun, and that person became somebody else at the end. So it was sad to see the digression of my wife. Yeah.
9: Yeah. What would you tell people about caregiving?
10: Put the other person first, forget yourself, but always take care of yourself. So during the time, I'm a swimmer, and I swam almost every day while my wife was sick. So I was trying to take care of myself. And then I do have a small puppy who's sitting right here by my feet. His name's Ernie, and I'd walk him a couple times a day. And so swimming and getting out and walking and clearing your mind is so important. And if you don't take care of yourself, caregiving will wear you out.
9: Boy, and certainly with 17 years, and as you said, the last 8 years were really, really tough. And in between that, if you go back, and I mean, what a long, wonderful marriage you had before that, 47 years. You had 7 children in the middle of everything.
10: Well, I say 7 because 2 of them are my daughter-in-laws. That so we really had 6. We lost one between our 2 boys, so we had 6. But then I count up to seven because I have two daughter-in-laws that are just like my children. And I adore them. And they, my two sons are married. And my girls have not been able to, well, one daughter is gay. And so she has married, but she's divorced since. And then my other daughter, she was married and she's divorced a man since. And that's where my 10 grandchildren come from. So,
9: yeah, 10 grandchildren. So now that you don't have the business and things have changed in your life, do you spend even more time with the grandkids or do you get to see them?
10: Oh, yeah. Three of my children live within 10 minutes of me. So I get to see my grandchildren quite often.
9: Wow, what a wonderful thing. And all those lessons that you learned along the way that are in your book, I'm sure you're passing on to them. What made you decide you were going to put this all and engrave the upbringing of a caregiver?
10: Well, throughout my life, I've gone through story after story. So my book is my memoir, but it's really my stories. And there's 24 chapters, mm-hmm. and so and probably 70 to 80 stories, because most chapters have more than one story. What made me do it is I was told, first of all, by my family that I needed to at least write my stories. And then when I completed my stories and started to share them in written form with some friends and a couple of church leaders and political leaders that you might know, they told me, "Ron, the stories are great, but what's the book about?" So I had to figure out how I would format this book and what it was about. And so, yeah, one day while I was swimming in the pool, the thought of caregiving came to me since I was doing it already. And then I went home and read a few chapters and I said, that will fit and that will fit and that will fit. And so it was done. And so the upbringing of a caregiver, since I thought that my upbringing started when I was, 3 years old, and I'd learned lessons. And after every chapter, or almost every chapter, I put lessons learned, the things that I learned from that experience. And so each chapter is a reminder to me of what I learned in moments, because life happens in moments, Kate. And I believe that everybody has engraved moments in their lives, and only they have, so they can only tell. So that's part of the message of engraved, that we all have these engraved in our minds and our hearts that don't leave us. And even if we try to get rid of some of those, they stay with us. And those are probably the most important moments in one's life, is the ones that are engraved, and they mean the most.
9: Wow, so well said. And the way you laid out the book is perfect, and that you were, people were egging you on, trying to get you to do it for sure. And of course, it's a bestseller on Amazon. You can get it there for sure. Engraved, The Upbringing of a Caregiver. The thing that also happened to you was through all these different challenges in your life. I mean, here you devoted so much to the, to engraving, to your business. And then ultimately your business ends because of someone that decides they're going to rob you. And you then witnessed the criminal justice system up close and personal. Tell us about that.
10: Well, I was robbed, and it was I was going through cancer at the time. And so a door was left open so the UPS could get in and take the orders for the day. And the lady that was in charge of that, she had left and no one was in my office. And so I showed up 10 minutes after my business had basically been ransacked.
9: Coming up, catching the guy who toppled Ron Nelson's business.
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9: We're back with Ron Nelson, and wow, we've been talking about what happened with his engraving business, the highs and lows of it, and certainly the lowest of lows is when somebody breaks in and they steal your stuff. And Ron, what's interesting is the way that you found out who did it. Tell the listeners what happened.
10: We found the guy who took it because of my Madonna picture was hanging out of the back of his truck. So this is a big frame picture of Madonna and the CDs and things.
9: Right.
10: So he had taken it off the wall of my office in the warehouse that we had, and he had it in the back of his truck. And so the security cameras picked it up, and so we were able to find him through that. And then he was taken and he was charged 3 years for robbing me. And then he went to prison for 3 years. He was supposed to pay me a sum of $400,000, or pretty close. It was $390,000 that the court ordered him to pay me, but he paid me a total of $37 and something cents. Because he got a job when he got out of prison, but then a few months later he was back in prison and for armed robbery, and then in prison he took his life. So I hated to hear that, because I met him, I was able to shake his hand, and I, knowing his story, was a hard story, and it's one that you know, it's no wonder what he did. He felt totally lost, and you know, that's another story. But he took his life, and so my ability to get any more money was gone, because the state was not going to pay it.
9: Yeah, and then you knew that was it. You know that, hey, this is come and gone, and maybe this is a wind up time.
10: Yeah. My wife basically told me it was time. She thought that getting the business up and running again would kill me, and so she really encouraged me to stop and to start something else. And so I listened to her, and I'm glad I did. I think it was probably smart. It would, a lot of pressure was on me what to do, and people, you know, I had backup orders of over a couple hundred thousand cards, because it took me down for months, and so to get started again would have taken forever. And I wasn't well enough to do it.
9: Right. So once you did that, then you all of a sudden, and of course, with dealing with your wife and then the things that ultimately came down the road, you had that window of time. It's like you talk about these engraved moments. Once you're done with something that you've devoted so much, at least in the sense business-wise, then it's like wide open time. What was that like making that leap into the unknown again?
10: It was like, and then, you know, you go to work. You know, I got my real estate license, so I did some real estate on the side. But really, I started just serving the people that I know and love. I started visiting with my kids a lot more, and then, you know, But I was involved in real estate, and I guess I was pretty successful at it for a few years, and actually quite loved it because I was dealing with people, and I wouldn't trade what I learned there for anything. I worked for some great people, and so I was grateful that. They would let me work for them and make some money. And a few of those years I made quite a bit of money. So, I never had to worry, because the income had stopped from Copper Card. And so that's how I survived for a while until I just retired because I was forced to help Cher and, her situation. So I had to retire, and I didn't have to, but it was the best thing I could do for my wife, and luckily we'd save some money, and so we weren't financially strapped, and that really came to some of the big projects we did. So I was grateful.
9: Yeah, I want to tell people too, they can see, boy, some of the cool engraved cards and other moments of your life, you with your wife and family. They go to ronnelsonbooks.com. You can also buy the book there too, by the way. And now for you, have you solved some of the problems, some of the dilemmas of the Salt Lake City sports teams, like the Jazz?
10: Well, the Jazz need help. The Mammoth, you know, fortunately made it to the playoffs.
9: Yeah.
10: He played Vegas in the first round, but they made it, and that was a big step. And going to a professional hockey game is fun. I've been a Jazz fan. Cher and I were season ticket holders of the Stockton Malone era, so I saw them play almost every game that they played. And so we were big fans of the Utah Jazz, my whole family. But my wife and I, you know, even when games in the playoffs were held on Sunday, we were there. And we loved it. And Cher probably would have rather been married to Karl Malone because of his big muscles and the way his physique was. But she was stuck with me. But she loved Karl Malone.
9: Yeah, so did I. And I got a chance to interview him. And boy, there's nothing like that combo. And you mentioned John Stockton. And very early, when I was just a kid, I had the chance to speak with both of them. And just incredible. Those were some great years, certainly, for Jazz basketball.
10: Yeah, we never could get the championship, but we came close.
9: Yeah.
10: We came close.
9: Yeah, definitely. So now you have that time to even watch more sports, and I'm waiting to see what the next book is going to be, because Engraved is so captivating. It really does. It really takes you through some incredible moments of your life, and there's lessons there that I think all of us could pull out. Do you have another book in you?
10: I do. I'm writing one. It's called The Five Heavens. And briefly, the story is about five guys who meet in elementary, junior high school. They move on to high school together and become really good friends. And then they start to grow up, and one of them takes their life when since suicide has been such a big part of my life, I've lost many friends and my wife's situation. The lousy thing they, when people have to choose to take their life, I just hate that concept and always have. But the five heavens is about one boy, Rodney, takes his life, and then the other four at his graveside service make a pact that they'll all meet Rodney and they'll all meet each other up in heaven. And that was suggested by their pastor at the graveside service, that the next time they'll be together is in heaven. So they all live pretty good lives. And the sad thing about writing a book like this is you create these characters and then you have to kill them because they have to die because they have to go to heaven. So they die. They go to heaven, and the problem is they end up in five different heavens. And then it's the conversations they have to have with gods and deity and so forth to see if they can get back together. And that's really the story.
9: Wow. Fascinating. Well, we can't wait for that one. Ron Nelson, we could talk forever and ever, and I'm so glad that the listeners got to hear your story, and thanks for coming on.
10: Well, Kate, I really appreciate it so much. And all your readers, yeah, I'd love you to go out to RonNelsonBooks.com or go on Amazon and get a copy. And I don't think you'll be disappointed. I think every story will be a wow for you. So,
9: yeah, it is a wow for sure. Ron, thanks so much.
10: Kate, thank you.
9: Once again, we couldn't do it without all of you, my friends. Thanks so much for listening to us. I'm Kate Delaney, and we'll catch you next time around on the show.
19: Thank you for joining us for another awesome episode of Amazing Americans. Be sure to join us right here at the same time next week for more great stories on Amazing Americans.

0: Considered by most, optimized curcumin is one of the few bioavailable and highly absorbable curcumin products on the market. Hi, I'm Dr. Mitch. Since most chronic diseases have inflammation, our optimized curcumin seems to be a perfect addition to any nutritional program. It makes sense to me that preventing or reducing inflammation is a key component to our overall health. The Mayo Clinic found that curcumin can decrease swelling and inflammation, has antioxidant properties, and research suggests that curcumin can prevent cancer, or at least slow the spread of cancer, and in many instances make chemotherapy more effective. It protects our healthy cells even from radiation. 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
3: Time now for the O'Reilly Update message of the day. Former President Barack Obama says he's not very interested in attacking President Trump or Republicans in general, because then he would become part of the, quote, commentator culture. As a guy who pretty much invented that culture on television, Rush Limbaugh did it on radio. My advice to the former president is far out, right on. First of all, Mr. Obama doesn't need the grief. He's making millions giving speeches that do involve his opinion. As Hall and Oates once sang, why you want more? Secondly, the commentator thing has been roughed up by social media zealots hungry for money and attention. This is a rather nasty club these days. I wonder what the late Charles Krauthammer would be thinking. His commentary was sterling. I hope you remember. President Obama has unlimited access to the establishment media and is able to make any points he wants to make.

0: gets direct access to me should Barry get into any trouble. Other nations have nuclear weapons as a deterrent, assuming their enemies are rational and won't start a war that would destroy the planet. Iranian mullahs, as soon as they have a weapon and the means to deliver it, will use it to destroy Israel, the USA, and Europe. That's the theory, but it's an unprovable theory, okay? But based upon all the murders and killings that Iran has done in the past since 1979, yeah. Now, North Korea has a nuke, but they're basically constrained by China. But China basically said, better not mess around, or we're going to come in and take your country over. Forrest is a concierge member. I recently filled my car's gas tank, paying the highest price ever for our area. All I can think about is I pumped the gas. I don't want Iran to have nukes. I'm okay with short-term spike in gas in exchange for Iran's new capability being destroyed. That's my point of view, too. But short-term is a tough scenario to define. You know, what's short-term mean? Is it a year? 6 months? That's what a lot of people are struggling with. Jim Wolf, Peoria, Illinois. Teddy Roosevelt broke the oil monopolies. Is there any way the president can stop the collusion the oil companies are dealing with right now? I would say yes, there is a way to do that. But remember, Roosevelt is just dealing with oil companies in the United States, John D. Rockefeller. And they had four monopolies. And Rockefeller is still lionized in Manhattan, Rockefeller Center. Okay? All right, and then Teddy broke those monopolies using the Supreme Court. 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
2: Breaking news at Town Hall. I'm Bob Agnew in Washington. A tenuous ceasefire appeared to be holding today after the U.S. struck two Iranian oil tankers, even as a country that hosts the U.S. Navy's regional headquarters said it arrested dozens of people it alleged were linked to Iran's Revolutionary Guard. Friday's attacks cast doubt on the ongoing month-old ceasefire. President Trump told reporters, meanwhile, that leaders of Russia and Ukraine have agreed to a three-day ceasefire.
3: So they're going to be transferring almost immediately 1,000 prisoners from each side. That's very good. Russia, Ukraine.
4: You plan to talk to them again and try to
3: get this? Yeah, I will. I'd like to see a big extension.
2: In fact, the president says he believes this ceasefire could lead to an end to the war. The mass exodus of New York's wealthy continues. We get more of that trend from correspondent John Scott.
5: Major Wall Street firms and prominent billionaires are relocating operations outside New York City in response to Mayor Zoran Mamdani's tax the rich policies. Critics warn the wealth flight will harm the city's economy and could lead to higher taxes for middle class residents.
6: That is John Scott reporting. America's employers delivered a surprisingly strong 115,000 new jobs last month, and that's despite an economic shock from the ongoing war in Iran. We get a closer look at those numbers from correspondent Bernie Budd.
7: Hiring was better than

0: than the 65,000 that economists had expected, though it was decelerated from the 185,000 jobs created in March. The unemployment rate remained at a low 4.3%. The war has caused the biggest disruption of global oil supplies in history and sent average U.S. gasoline prices surging past $4.50 a gallon this week. But the conflict hasn't done much damage to the American job market so far.
1: And that is correspondent Bernie Bennett reporting. It was a winning session on Wall Street, partly because of that positive jobs report. The Dow closed up, not by much, about 12 points. And the high-tech NASDAQ saw a big gain of 440. More on these stories at townhall.com.
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1: Breaking news at Town Hall. I'm Bob Agnew in Washington. A tenuous ceasefire appeared to be holding today after the U.S. struck two Iranian oil tankers, even as a country that hosts the U.S. Navy's regional headquarters said it arrested dozens of people it alleged were linked to Iran's Revolutionary Guard. Friday's attacks cast doubt on the ongoing month-old ceasefire. President Trump told reporters, meanwhile, that leaders of Russia and Ukraine have agreed to a three-day ceasefire.
5: So they're going to be transferring almost immediately 1,000 prisoners from each side. That's very good. Russia, Ukraine.
6: You plan to talk to them again and try to
5: get this? Yeah, I will. I'd like to see a big extension.
1: In fact, the president says he believes this ceasefire could lead to an end to the war. The mass exodus of New York's wealthy continues. We get more of that trend from correspondent John Scott.
7: Major Wall Street firms and prominent billionaires are relocating operations outside New York City in response to Mayor Zoran Mamdani's tax-the-rich policies. Critics warn the wealth flight will harm the city's economy and could lead to higher taxes for middle-class residents.
1: That is John Scott reporting. America's employers delivered a surprisingly strong 115,000 new jobs last month, and that's despite an economic shock from the ongoing war in Iran. We get a closer look at those numbers from correspondent Bernie Bennett.
0: Hiring was better than the 65,000 that economists had expected, though it was decelerated from the 185,000 jobs created in March. The unemployment rate remained at a low 4.3%. The war has caused the biggest disruption of global oil supplies in history and sent average U.S. gasoline prices surging past $4.50 a gallon this week. But the conflict hasn't done much damage to the American job market so far.
1: And that is correspondent Bernie Bennett reporting. It was a winning session on Wall Street, partly because of that positive jobs report. The Dow closed up, not by much, about 12 points. And the high-tech NASDAQ saw a big gain of 440. More on these stories at townhall.com.
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1: The UK has committed more than $1 billion annually to the EU's Ukraine debt pool, but that's raising concerns at home about neglecting homeland defense spending.
8: Prime Minister Keir Starmer faces mounting criticism over the UK's deteriorating naval capabilities, underscored by technical failures, sidelining key ships, and leaving only five frigates in service. Critics question his decision to commit substantial funds to EU-backed Ukraine loans while domestic defense budgets remain stagnant until 2030.
1: That is correspondent Ken Lorman reporting. The debate over alleged voter suppression continues, but new data is raising questions about longstanding liberal claim. Recent Census Bureau figures show minority voter turnout has increased over time. Black voter participation reached more than 51% in the 2018 midterms and about 45% in 2022. Breaking news at townhall.com. A number of ex-Big Ten and NFL football players are suing their former school over doctors' alleged sexual abuse.
9: 30 former Ohio State football players, including some former NFL players, are agreeing to join a federal lawsuit against the university over the sexual abuse of student-athletes decades ago by a team doctor. Rocky Ratliff, a lawyer in the case, said Thursday that the men have signed letters of agreement to join a lawsuit. Ohio State has fought lawsuits brought by former student-athletes over its failure to stop abuse by Dr. Richard Strauss. Hundreds say they were abused by him. Ohio State says it has tried to reconcile with survivors through settlements, counseling services, and medical treatment. I'm Geffen Coolball.
1: Four South Florida men were found guilty on Friday of conspiring to kidnap and kill Haiti's president, Jovenel Moïse, who was assassinated in his home outside of Port-au-Prince. More from Town Hall.
10: It's Trish Swoboda here with a look at your Kansas Journal entry. The Kansas Journal entry gives you a chance to go back and listen to the stories that played on the Kansas Journal entry throughout the week. Chapter 1 of the Kansas Journal entry is brought to you by Carrico Implement, High Call Outfitters, and Presbyterian Manor. A Kansas commission is trying to decide whether to drop Blue Cross Blue Shield from the state employee health insurance plan. Such a move would leave workers with just one choice, Aetna. Dropping Blue Cross could save the state $240 million, but some commission members express concern about the Aetna provider network, particularly in rural areas. State Insurance Commissioner Vicki Schmidt says it's nice that the Aetna plan would save money, but she worries about losing services.
11: I think the more important thing is just having ancillary services for our employees and their families.
10: Officials say they need more information from Blue Cross and Aetna before making a final decision. Farmers in western Kansas are increasingly worried about drought conditions intensifying across the region. It's leading to some difficult decisions on how to manage their operations this year. In a declaration of drought emergency last week, Governor Laura Kelly noted months of above-normal temperatures and less than an inch of rain that has fallen on the region. Jordan Bell with Texas A&M AgriLife Extension says farmers are adjusting fast in an already hectic ag economy.
12: We are facing the worst wheat crop that we have had in years, record wheat failure, as well as extreme water stress on our rangelands.
10: If the drought continues in Kansas, it could lead to widespread wheat failure, which would hurt the state's economy. But weather forecasts suggest some rain could be on its way this week. The Age-Friendly Kansas Initiative has released Age-Friendly Kansas 3-Year Action Plan, a public health strategy playbook. The plan focuses on improving healthy aging for people across Kansas. Age-Friendly Kansas is a statewide effort that brings together public health and aging professionals. The goal is to include healthy aging ideas in communities, systems, and services across the state. This work aims to improve the health and well-being of older Kansans. Partners include Kansas state agencies and national organizations that support aging and public health work. The playbook has 3 main themes and 21 strategies. These were developed with input from advisory groups and community members. Each strategy includes steps for action, ways to measure progress, and partners involved in the work. The 3 themes are integrating aging into all systems and services, building stronger connections between generations, and reducing social isolation by making social connection a core part of public health. These efforts aim to support all ages and improve quality of life across Kansas communities' statewide initiatives. May is Motorcycle Safety Awareness Month, and the Kansas Department of Transportation is urging motorists and riders to stay alert and share the road as part of the national campaign, Motorcyclist Safety is Everyone's Safety. Preliminary 2025 data in Kansas shows 53 people were killed and more than 746 injured in motorcycle-related crashes. Officials say speeding and alcohol continue to be the leading contributing factors. State transportation officials emphasize that both drivers and motorcyclists play a role in preventing crashes. Drivers are encouraged to check mirrors and blind spots carefully, especially before changing lanes or turning, and to maintain safe distances. Motorcyclists are advised to increase visibility by wearing protective high-visibility gear and using reflective materials, while also riding defensively and avoiding drivers' blind spots. KDOT also stresses the importance of following all traffic laws, including proper licensing requirements, and remaining focused behind the wheel or handlebars. Officials say avoiding impaired driving and riding is critical to reducing fatalities and injuries and improving safety for everyone on Kansas roadways. The Smoky Hill Museum announced a new exhibit in honor of America's 250th anniversary. America's 250 Connecting a Nation explores the role museums play in preserving and sharing local history. The exhibit opened April 24th in the Museum Center Gallery and runs through October 10th. Museum officials say the nation's milestone is not just about the founding era, but also about the millions of stories that developed in towns and cities across the country. Those stories include the people, industries, challenges, and successes that define communities like Salina. The exhibit encourages visitors to consider how museums have evolved over time and how they continue to connect people with the past. Organizers say the anniversary is a reminder that American history is built from local experiences, with communities like Salina playing an important role in the larger national story. In Wichita, nurses at two of the city's major hospitals picketed Friday morning for expanded safety measures. They say contract negotiations have stalled. They are asking for security measures like weapon detectors at hospital entrances. Nurses also say there is a staffing crisis. They claim shortages happen when nurses fear unsafe conditions. Shelley Rader is a nurse at the St. Francis Emergency Room in Wichita. She has safety concerns because she was attacked by a patient.
13: It was very stressful and very emotional. Several of my nurses have been, my coworkers have been attacked in the ER, and it's just getting worse.
10: Officials with the Ascension Hospital Network say they continued to prioritize safe staffing and violence prevention. And that's a look at Chapter 1 of the Kansas Journal entry. Don't go anywhere. I'll be back with Chapter 2.
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10: It's Trish Swoboda back with a look at your Kansas Journal entry. Chapter 2 of the Kansas Journal entry is brought to you by Mike Campbell, Big Iron Realty. Native Americans living in Kansas urban areas face unique health challenges, but a health summit in Wichita looked at possible solutions. More than 70% of the Native population lives in urban settings, and people often lose access to federal health services when leaving reservations. Dennis Clary is with the Hunter Health Clinic. It is the only urban Native health program in Kansas. He says having Native workers on staff can help build connections.
17: But it's really about connection, and connection is only formed through trust, and trust is only formed through relationships.
10: The clinic is planning a wellness center that will be partnering with the Native community. It will also include services like food access and budgeting help. Research shows that naloxone, also known as Narcan, can remain effective for years after its expiration date and still work to reverse an opioid overdose. In Kansas, naloxone kits can be used for up to 10 years past the printed expiration date. A new law is expected to reinforce that guidance. The bill makes it clear that expired naloxone can be used in emergencies and allows first responders to carry and use expired doses. The change comes as demand for naloxone continues to grow across the state. Since August 2020, DECA has run the Kansas Naloxone Program, distributing more than 130,000 kits to individuals and organizations. In 2025 alone, nearly 59,000 kits were handed out. State officials say keeping and using naloxone, even past its expiration date, can help save lives during an overdose. An advisory board designed to oversee a private prison company running a detention center in Leavenworth has started public meetings. The panel includes representatives of the city and the company, CoreCivic. Immigration attorney Michael Sharma Crawford is part of the board. He raised concerns about detainees not having proper charging documents. He says that could hinder legal proceedings.
18: Part of the problem is they're not getting due process. They have no way to look at the charges. They have no way to formulate a defense or ask questions or be informed.
10: CoreCivic spokesperson at the meeting said they are not taking paperwork from inmates, and it is an issue for immigration officials. ICE didn't immediately respond to a request for comment. Caring for a loved one with Alzheimer's can be difficult. Roger Normer of the Kansas News Service has more on a conference that wants to help caregivers.
19: About 55,000 Kansans have Alzheimer's. The Alzheimer's Foundation of America supports caregivers through education. The foundation is sponsoring the Educating Across America tour to help with things like grief counseling and legal aid. Local author Stacy Gladfelter says the goal is to help caregivers navigate a demanding time.
20: I hope they walk away and say, I can go another step in this caregiving journey, and I've gotten some tools to help me walk another mile with my loved one.
19: The conference is open to the public. It will take place on May 20th at the Drury Plaza Hotel in Wichita. For the Kansas News Service, I'm Roger Nomer in Wichita.
10: The national legal battle over mailing the abortion drug mifepristone is affecting clinics in Kansas. Rachel Schnelly with the Kansas News Service reports.
21: Mifepristone and misoprostol can be used to end a pregnancy of up to 10 weeks. It's the most common method of abortion in Kansas by far. Patients access the medication through in-person or telehealth visits. Planned Parenthood Great Plains CEO Emily Wales says the Supreme Court ruling impacts out-of-state patients the most. Clinics like the one in Pittsburgh serve many patients from other states.
22: And it's a heartbreaking situation to have patients in the car driving to get to us, hoping that they can access the care they so badly need in Pittsburgh, and then to hear that it might not be available.
21: Mackenzie Ayers with the anti-abortion group Kansans for Life says the most recent ruling addresses safety concerns and there needs to be more medical oversight of the drug. For the Kansas News Service, I'm Rachel Schnelly.
10: FEMA has announced more than $400 million in funding to help Iowa, Kansas, Missouri, and Nebraska recover from past disasters through public assistance projects. The program supports debris removal, emergency protective measures, and repairs or replacement of damaged public infrastructure. The funding is part of a larger $1.2 billion package for more than 200 projects nationwide. FEMA says it is working to reduce a backlog of requests, even as a prolonged lapse in appropriations has strained the Disaster Relief Fund, its main source for disaster response and recovery. Recently approved projects in the Midwest include $12.8 million to the University of Iowa for healthcare-related emergency measures, $165,000 to Pleasant Township in Butler County, Kansas for surface repairs, $51.2 million to Lester E. Cox Centers in Missouri for staffing to prevent COVID spread, and $318,000 to the Omaha Airport Authority in Nebraska for building repairs. FEMA says it will continue working with these states to support recovery efforts.
4: The group Veterans for Peace will get its first Kansas chapter this weekend in Topeka. The anti-war organization, founded by veterans, began in 1985, and the Kansas City, Missouri chapter started a few years later. The organizer of the Topeka chapter, Andy Morrison, has been traveling across the state line for meetings since October. He says U.S. involvement in the Iran war made him want to start a chapter in Kansas. He says Topeka community outreach is a focal point for Veterans for Peace.
5: We got the 250th year celebration of America coming up. Why couldn't we be seen for that? We've got Founders Fest in Gage Park. Why couldn't we be there?
4: Morrison wants the organization to continue to grow with more chapters in communities across the state. May is Mental Health Awareness Month, a time to raise awareness, encourage conversations, and reduce stigma around mental health. This year, Central Kansas Mental Health Center, or CKMHC, is highlighting how stigma continues to keep people from getting help. Stigma includes negative beliefs and attitudes about mental health, and it remains one of the biggest barriers to care. Fear of being judged can stop some people from reaching out, which can lead to worsening symptoms or even a crisis. In Central Kansas, a recent CKMHC needs assessment found stigma is one of the top reasons people do not seek services. Across the state, nearly half of those facing mental health challenges do not get care, with stigma playing a major role. CKMHC says everyone can help reduce stigma by using respectful language, learning more about mental health, and supporting those who seek care. Throughout May, CKMHC will host activities to raise awareness and encourage community involvement. The organization is also partnering with local libraries to offer mental health displays and reading lists, helping residents learn more and support their own well-being. The legal gambling age in Kansas is 21, but prediction market websites like Kalshi allow users who are only 18 to predict the outcome of events, including sporting events. Unlike Kalshi, online sportsbooks like DraftKings and FanDuel are regulated by the state. James Bain is an attorney for the Kansas Racing and Gaming Commission.
6: To put money on these trading platforms is typically 18, again, unregulated by the state.
4: Kansas is one of 38 states that supports a Massachusetts lawsuit against Kalshi, arguing that prediction market sites should be regulated by states, not the federal government. And that's a look at Chapter 2 of the Kansas Journal entry. Don't go anywhere. I'll be back with Chapter 3.
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4: It's Trish Sloboda back with a look at your Kansas Journal entry. Chapter 3 of the Kansas Journal entry is brought to you by Morton Buildings and Briggs. The Kansas stretch of the American Discovery Trail covers 575 miles, weaving through backcountry roads, towns, and scenic landscapes as part of a 6,800-mile route from California to Delaware. This summer, the American Discovery Trail Society will mark the nation's 250th anniversary with the Coast to Coast American Discovery 250 Relay. Starting July 4th, participants will carry a copy of the Declaration of Independence across the country, including a Kansas segment expected between September 15th and 24th.
10: Eric Howard is the executive director of the American Discovery Trail Society.
0: The exciting part is we will have people walking and biking and riding their horses all across the country. We have about 120 days of movement, and it's our understanding it's the world's longest relay that will ever have been done. And so that's an exciting part.
10: The trail includes everything from dirt roads to city streets, with some sections more accessible than others. Accommodations range from hotels and campsites to trail angels who host travelers in their homes.
0: A trail angel is someone who helps a long-distance hiker. Sometimes it's giving them a place to sleep. Sometimes it's giving them a Coke or a Pepsi. Sometimes it's giving them a ride to downtown so they can wash their clothes. So all sorts of different trail angels are out there, and they are a wonderful part of the experience, because long-distance or even short-distance hiking, it's not necessarily only about experiencing the outdoors. It's about meeting people and talking to people and getting an understanding of America.
10: The relay ends Thanksgiving Day, November 26th. More information about the American Discovery 250 Relay can be found at discoverytrail.org. On May 5th, the Kansas Department of Health and Environment ordered Salina Central Mall to remain temporarily closed. The mall has been closed since April 27th due to storm damage to the roof. Photos from inside show significant damage, including standing water, collapsed ceiling tiles, and water damage. Cleanup and repair efforts have been underway. According to the mall, Dunham Sports, District Eat and Play, and Taylor's Twirlers will remain open because they have separate exterior entrances. Mall entrances will remain locked. The National Rural Health Association announced it has named Wamego Health Center the recipient of its 2026 Outstanding Rural Health Organization Award, a national honor recognizing leadership in improving rural health care. The award highlights the hospital's long history of service in Pottawatomie and Wabunsee counties and its growth since being founded in 1916 into a modern healthcare facility. Leaders say a major factor in that success is a 25-year partnership between the City of Wamego and Ascension Via Christi, which has helped the hospital remain financially stable while expanding services. In recent years, Wamego Health Center has expanded outpatient services, including wound care, infusion therapy, pain management, behavioral health, and swing bed services, while maintaining emergency and inpatient care. Hospital leaders say the recognition reflects the work of staff and the community partnership that supports access to care in rural Kansas. The center will be formally honored May 21st at the NRHA Annual Conference in San Diego. A veterans anti-war organization will hold its first meeting Saturday at the Topeka Shawnee County Library. State House reporter Zach Boblett explains how the Iran War led one Navy vet to start the first Kansas Veterans for Peace chapter.
2: As the Iran War continues, some Kansas veterans want to speak out against U.S. military strikes on the Middle Eastern nation, and they're doing so by organizing. Veterans for Peace has a branch in Kansas City, Missouri, but has never had a chapter in Kansas. That changes this weekend. The organizer of the new Topeka chapter, Andy Morrison, served in the Navy after 9/11. Morrison says he worries about the Iran War's impact on future generations.
5: I can't see my kids and my grandkids going to do the same things that I had to do.
2: Morrison says the bombings in Iran lit a fire under him to do something. At the Kansas State House, I'm Zach Boblett.
10: A commission in Kansas is trying to decide whether to drop Blue Cross Blue Shield from the state employee health insurance plan, which would leave workers with just one option, Aetna. KPR State House reporter Zach Boblett has more.
2: More than 80% of state workers are currently enrolled in Blue Cross Blue Shield, but dropping Blue Cross could save the state roughly $240 million over 3 years. State data shows Aetna's healthcare provider network is strongest in the Kansas City metro. Aetna's coverage is less robust in rural parts of Kansas, where Blue Cross providers have a stronger presence. Christy Kane with the Kansas Department of Health and Environment says she's concerned about the potential change to an Aetna-only plan.
3: We have so many employees who are on Blue Cross and have used Blue Cross for all of time.
2: Commissioners did discuss an option to choose Aetna, but put monetary penalties in place if the company does not improve its provider network by the open enrollment deadline in October. At the Kansas State House, I'm Zach Boblett.
10: Law enforcement agencies in southeast Kansas continue investigating threats targeting schools yesterday that caused lockdowns. The calls were false reports of shootings at the schools. Rachel Schnelly with the Kansas News Service reports.
21: The fake calls threatening schools including Fort Scott, Chanute, and Humboldt were nearly identical. The Humboldt Police Department is working with the Kansas Bureau of Investigation to find the exact source. Shannon Moore is the police chief in Humboldt.
1: We just don't want to let our guard down. We're going to continue to investigate this to attempt to locate the suspect.
21: The calls were what's known as swatting. The false reports were intended to draw law enforcement to a specific location. This is the second incident in the Southeast Kansas area in the past year. For the Kansas News Service, I'm Rachel Schnelly.
10: The Kansas Corporation Commission will hold a public hearing May 12th to give Liberty Utilities customers a chance to learn about a proposed rate increase, ask questions, and share comments. Liberty Utilities has requested a $15.8 million rate increase to cover costs for upgrading aging equipment, improving customer service systems, and strengthening the power grid against extreme weather. If approved, the increase would be added over 3 years. Customers using about 1,000 kilowatt hours per month could see their bill rise by about $11.88 in the first year and about $21.28 in each of the next 2 years. The average monthly bill would grow from about $135 to nearly $190. The hearing will take place at Columbus High School and will also be available online through Zoom and YouTube. Written comments will be accepted through June 5th by mail, phone, or the Commission's website. The latest report from the National Federation of Independent Business, or NFIB, shows the small business job market is beginning to slow, even as many employers continue looking for workers. The NFIB Small Business Employment Index dropped 1.2 points in April to 100.4, marking the second straight monthly decline. The reading is now below the 2025 average of 101.2, but remains slightly above the long-term historical average, suggesting the labor market is weakening while still staying relatively balanced. Small businesses continue to struggle filling open jobs. In April, 34% of owners reported openings they could not fill, up 2 points from March, and the highest level since June 2025. That figure remains well above the historical average of 24%. The report found 29% of owners had openings for skilled workers and 13% were hiring for unskilled positions. More than half of business owners said they were hiring or trying to hire, but many reported receiving few qualified applicants. In Kansas, NFIB officials said the gap between worker skills and employer needs continues to make hiring and business expansion difficult. Questions are growing about staffing levels at the National Weather Service and how that could affect severe weather forecasting in Kansas. State House reporter Zach Boblett has more.
2: Kansas Democratic U.S. Representative Sharice Davids wants answers from federal weather officials on how they can improve their severe weather forecasting, and she's filed a congressional inquiry. A New York Times report found that the number of National Weather Service scientists nationwide shrunk by 15% last year due to firings and early retirements. A tornado in Ottawa, Kansas last month surprised forecasters after early models showed no initial threat. David says she wants to work with the Weather Service.
7: I want to make sure that we are doing everything we can to figure this out.
2: Federal agencies like the Weather Service typically respond to congressional inquiries within 30 days. At the Kansas State House, I'm Zach Boblett.
10: And that's a look at Chapter 3 of the Kansas Journal entry. 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From myself, Trish Swoboda, you're listening right here on KFRM 550 AM, the voice of the plains.
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9: There is no way to know all that we will experience for the sake of Christ and the cause of the gospel. Philippians chapter 1, verse 29. For you, it has been granted on behalf of Christ, not only to believe in him, but also to suffer for his sake. I can honestly say that I do not always look at suffering as a privilege. And quite often I say this to the Lord, does it really have to happen this way?
8: In Holy Scripture, we are repeatedly told to embrace the struggles and trials in our lives, as God uses them to mold us into his likeness. James tells us that trials produce perseverance and maturity. And the Apostle Paul, in his second letter to the Corinthians, says God's power is made perfect in our struggles.
11: This has been true in the lives of people throughout the Bible, including Hannah in the Old Testament book of 1 Samuel.
9: Hannah was the first wife of her husband Elkanah, and the Bible tells us the Lord had closed her womb. What this means is that Hannah was suffering by appointment, not by accident. And he had ordained the suffering for her to test her, but also to manifest his power. The Lord has purposefully sent your struggle, your particular struggle, into your life to test you, to make you more like him.
25: Welcome to Truth Matters, empowering men and women in the Christian faith to teach biblical truth in the culture and the marketplace of ideas, using the Bible as a sacred trust of truth in sharing the message of Jesus. Our program host is Dr. Cheryl Davis. Dr. Davis is a wife, mom, speaker, and Bible teacher. She is a graduate with a Doctor of Medicine degree from the University of North Carolina School of Medicine. She is married to Thad Davis, pastor of Faith Assembly in St. Paul's, North Carolina. On today's edition of Truth Matters, Dr. Cheryl Davis shares how trusting in God despite our suffering is exemplified by Hannah, who became the mother of the prophet Samuel. She was barren, but prayed to God for a son with a promise to give him to God to serve him. Today's message is titled, Handmaid of the Lord, Part 1.
9: You know, life is hard. I know I just said a mouthful to some of you, but life can be really hard and downright tough at times. Chuck Colson said that life is not like a book. I wish it came with instructions, but life is not like a book. Life isn't logical or sensible or orderly. Life is a mess most of the time, and our belief system, our theology, must be lived in the midst of the mess of life. Faith learns to live with seeming inconsistencies and absurdities, for we live by promises and not explanations. We can't explain life, but we must experience life. We must experience life either by enduring it or by enjoying it. No one wants to just endure life. You know, no one wakes up in the morning and says, okay, I'm ready to endure life today. But everyone wants to enjoy life. I see that in almost everyone that I meet. Everyone really wants to enjoy life at the end of the day. Each and every day, everyone wants to do that. And there is nothing wrong with this desire. There's nothing wrong with the desire to enjoy life. Actually, God wants us to enjoy life. But life is not one-sided. And frankly, the truth is, it will never be one-sided. We will never only enjoy life. Warren Wiersbe once wrote, "Life is something like a doctor's prescription. Taken alone, and the ingredients might just kill you. But properly blended, these ingredients bring healing." God balances our lives by giving us enough blessings to keep us happy and enough burdens to keep us humble. I'm going to say that one more time. God blesses our lives by giving us just enough blessings to keep us happy, but just enough burdens to keep us humble. You see, the blessings are in our hands and the burdens are on our backs. If we have too many blessings in our hands, we would just tip right over. But the burdens on our backs steady us so that we are able to withstand the blessings. What many people do not know is this. We need to possess the right character in order to handle blessings. The burdens work to perfect our character so that we can handle the blessings of God. I am sure that many of you say that you've had your fair share of burdens. And quite frankly, many may think that they have more than their fair share. But oftentimes, these burdens come in the form of suffering. Suffering makes ordinary folks into great men and women of God. I know that's hard to hear. It's really hard to say. It's really hard to digest. But suffering makes ordinary folks into great men and women of God. The late A.W. Tozer said, "Whom God would use greatly, he will hurt deeply. And you know, that is so true. Whom God uses greatly, he will definitely suffer him greatly. And we see that play out all through the Bible and all throughout history, whom God has used greatly. We've seen great men and women of God go through great periods of suffering. And quite frankly, the intensity of our suffering or our preparation often matches the impact that we will have for the gospel. Great impact equals great suffering. Great impact equals a long and deep preparation phase. So recently in our church Bible study, our teacher talked about suffering, and she read the verse of Philippians chapter 1, verse 29. For you, it has been granted on behalf of Christ, not only to believe in him, but also to suffer for his sake. And she made a rather profound statement. She said, "The Lord is looking for worthy vessels." There was absolute silence in the room. It was complete crickets. No one was jumping at the chance to volunteer for suffering. And she kept going, seeking volunteers, and no one said anything, including myself. But really, this is how life is, and this is how we are. When given the choice, we would rather choose the blessings than the burdens any day of the week. Suffering for the cause of Christ is the fine print in the contract of salvation that we quite often miss. Like children, we enter into suffering against our own will. It's like dragging your child to the dentist. They start complaining about going even before you leave home to get into the car. But salvation is really a contract of sorts. The Bible says that we are bought with a price, and we are not our own. We celebrate the blessings and the provision of God, and we praise and we testify about those things. But we fail to realize the other side of the agreement. We fail to realize that there is actually fine print. And that fine print is that if we want to reign with Christ, we must have to suffer along with him. I can honestly say that I do not always look at suffering as a privilege. I really don't, or I don't look at it as something granted to me by God. I look at it most times as an unnecessary part of my Christian walk that I must go through because God said so. But if I had my own way, I would detour it every chance that I got. But the key word here in what I just said was unnecessary. Our thoughts are not God's thoughts, and his ways are not our ways. And actually, the Bible tells us that his ways are much higher than ours. Even though a lot of times we think that our ways and our thoughts are equal to his, because I quite often try to tell the Lord how to solve a lot of things, but I have to be reminded constantly that his ways are much higher than mine, his thoughts are much higher than mine, and he knows the end before the beginning. He sees things that I cannot see. So that kind of puts me back in my place. And what God deems as necessary, we see the exact opposite as unnecessary. Quite often, our flesh does not understand the things of the Spirit. And quite often, I say this to the Lord, does it really have to happen this way? Lord, it does not have to take all this, does it? And when I look back over my life and I'm talking to the Lord, I say, was that the only way for you to accomplish your will? And I come up quite often with a list of other ways that I would have done it, as I've already said, but I actually looked over my journal notes just this morning, and I wrote this down last week. I did not know that love would cost this much. Have you ever been there in loving someone who's unlovable or going through a difficult situation or on an assignment from God? I did not know that love would cost this much. There is no way to know all that we will experience for the sake of Christ and the cause of the gospel. I thank God that his mercies are new every morning and that his grace is sufficient for whatever situation I am in. Jesus prayed for his disciples in John chapter 17. He asked the Father, "Sanctify them by your truth. Your word is truth." I pray this over myself quite often. When my thoughts betray me and my heart gets weary, as we can get weary in well-doing, yes, I admitted it, I have to remind myself of the truth. By the washing of the water of the Word, we are all made new all over again. There is a lot of suffering going on all around us and within us. Even within our church body, there is a great deal of suffering that has gone on for 3 years. And it seems that it's not stopping. Just in this last week, a number of our women in our church have been sick, as we were discussing last night at our women's meeting. And if you listen to our prayer request on Sunday after Sunday, or talking with the people of the body of Christ, really one will notice that. You hear a lot of people say it's something all the time. But I think really there is more going on beneath the surface than sometimes we are actually willing to reveal. I really believe that a lot of us wear a smile on the outside, but on the inside, our hearts are actually grieved. There are hurts, burdens, and heaviness that really we all carry around with us that sometimes we cannot even verbalize. And at times, we're so weighed down, so heavy laden, that when we go to pray, we can't even pray with words. There are many of us that have been waiting for something to change, or a situation to change, or a loved one to be delivered for many years. But many of us are carrying around unanswered prayers that we wake up each morning with a holy anticipation each day, thinking that today is going to be the day. But over time, we can become weary in well-doing. We can become weary even in holy anticipation, as the Bible says, because our hope fades in the possibilities of God's power. Just because we don't see Him working, or His work seems to be delayed, we begin to think that it's not going to occur. And really, when we look at women of the Bible, we find Hannah in this same situation. Let's look at her story in 1 Samuel chapter 1. We'll start with verse 8. Then said Elkanah, her husband, to her, "Hannah, why weepest thou? And why eatest thou not? And why is thy heart grieved? Am not I better to thee than 10 sons? And so Hannah rose up after they had eaten in Shiloh, and after they had drunk. Now Eli the priest sat upon a seat by a post of the temple of the Lord. And she was in bitterness of soul. She prayed unto the Lord and wept sore. She vowed a vow and said, "O Lord of hosts, if thou wilt indeed look on the affliction of thine handmaid, and remember me, and not forget thine handmaid, but will give unto thee thine handmaid a man-child, then I will give him unto the Lord all the days of his life, and there shall be no razor upon his head." And it came to pass, as she continued praying before the Lord, that Eli marked her mouth. Now Hannah, she spake in her heart, only her lips moved, but her voice was not heard. Therefore Eli thought she had been drunken. And Eli said unto her, "How long wilt thou be drunken? Put away thy wine from thee." And Hannah answered and said, "No, my lord, I am a woman of sorrowful spirit. I have drunk neither wine nor strong drink, but have poured out my soul before the Lord. Count not thine handmaid for a daughter of Belial, for out of the abundance of my complaint and grief have I spoken hitherto." Then Eli answered and said, "Go in peace, and the God of Israel grant thee thy petition that thou hast asked of him." And she said, "Let thine handmaid find grace in thy sight." So the woman went her way and did eat, and her countenance was no more sad. Hannah married her husband with all intentions to birth children. That was really the intent of every woman at that time. They wanted to birth the Messiah, so they got married in order to bear children. But over time, she was childless. She had a condition known as barrenness. But rather than waiting on the Lord to send them a child, Hannah's husband goes and finds him another wife. The second wife births children. We all know her as Peninnah. She births children, but she mocks Hannah, and that really makes her miserable as a person. Hannah was suffering really at no fault of her own, because you see her, she was faithful year over year, and she really was powerless to do anything about it. Hannah had gotten to the point that she had a sorrowful spirit, and she desired a child so much that she poured out her soul to the Lord. When I think about suffering like this, I think about Job also. In the Bible, Job tells us that man who is born of a woman is a few days and full of trouble. This was spoken by a man who knew what he was talking about. Job was in the midst of the worst kind of suffering a person can endure. Actually, God had allowed Satan to torment Job for a brief time in order to test Job and show the devil that human beings could love and choose the Lord even when they received no earthly benefit from it. This is the point of God-appointed suffering. We must love God for the sake of love itself, not for its benefits. We must choose God. We must choose to love God for the sake of pure love itself, not just for its benefits. We learn from the story of Job that God will use adversity to perfect our character and conform us to the image of Christ. God will suffer women also for His glory. The Bible is full of stories where women suffered and God moved or did not move, for that matter. I'm sure that some of you have already gone through this, or you are going through this right now. In order to conform us to the image of Christ, God will suffer us. And really, quite frankly, there's really no other way. If Jesus could have avoided the cross, I'm sure He would have, but He could not have because it was the will of God. It was God's plan way only for redemption. And it is the same for us. If we are to be conformed to the image of Christ, we must be suffered in order to do that. This is a natural and necessary part of sanctification. When God wants to suffer a woman to produce His glory, He knows exactly how to do it. And really, there's nothing more powerful than a barren womb. And we've seen that. You see women who are special in the sense that we are childbearing. Men do not have that luxury. Men do not have the labor either. On Mother's Day, it is a luxury. You get all these gifts and you're celebrated, but the other 364 days of the year, it's a labor. Is anyone hearing what I'm saying? God is the giver of life. He needs a mother's womb to do it. The womb is the vehicle in which the power of God is made manifest throughout the scriptures. Through a mother's womb, life is produced, and that life changes the course of history. The birth of the prophet Samuel changed the course of history for the Israelites. But the birth that supersedes all births is the birth of Jesus Christ, the Messiah. God Himself was made manifest in the flesh through Mary's womb. In the Old Testament, many women wanted to be the mother of the Messiah. If they could not birth children, like in Hannah's case, they were thought to be accursed or not useful. Many men would go find another wife to bear children if she was barren, and the barren wife would suffer rejection and ridicule. We find Hannah in this very situation of what we just read. Hannah was the first wife of her husband Elkanah, and the Bible tells us the Lord had closed her womb. So what does this say? You know, the Bible says the Lord had closed her womb. What does all that mean? What this means is that Hannah was suffering by appointment, not by accident. God had closed her womb, not anyone else, and He had ordained the suffering for her to test her, but also to manifest His power. And really, some of you listening today are in the same situation. You are suffering by appointment and not by accident. The Lord has purposefully sent your struggle, your particular struggle, into your life to test you, to see what is inside of you, what's inside of your heart. Also, He wants to develop your faith. Also, He wants to make you more like Him. The Lord is trying to develop your character for future promotion and blessing. Let me tell you this, our suffering is not wasted. It has a purpose. Quite often, it is for future promotion and blessing. God is trying to mold you into His handmaid. It is not necessarily a fault of your own or a consequence of sin or some wrongdoing. This is a different type of suffering with a different type of purpose. This particular suffering is appointed by God. And I know you're saying that God does not appoint suffering. I don't serve a God like that. Yes, you do. The God of the Bible tells us He is a God that appoints suffering. It is a perfect setup for God to show you His power if you will just keep the faith and endure it until the end. There are a few points that I want to make about suffering by appointment. So if you don't remember anything else, remember these four points. Number one, suffering by appointment can last a long time. Number two, the purpose of suffering by appointment is to mold you into God's handmaid. Number three, the process to becoming God's handmaid is not easy. And number four, only God's handmaids get to birth greatness. Let's start with point number one. Suffering by appointment can last a long time. Verse 7 of 1 Samuel chapter 1 tells us, "So it was year by year when she went up to the house of the Lord." Hannah was barren for many years, but she was still faithful to the house of God. The absence of a child did not affect her faithfulness to honor God. Hannah's suffering lasted longer than she anticipated. The time frame for this God-appointed or God-ordained process, it is determined by God as well as by us. God has a goal to accomplish within us during this period of suffering, but how we respond to the suffering determines the length of time that we remain in it. It all depends on whether we surrender and on what level we surrender as to how long the suffering will last. What you need to remember is this: God's plan will go forth. If His purpose is to mold you and He has ordained suffering as the way to do it, the suffering will continue until you completely submit. There are no shortcuts to the will of God. The process must play out. Our flesh wants to shorten the process or bypass certain parts of the process or get in the speed line to get through the process, but

0: he said, "Give, and it shall be given to you. Good measure, pressed down, shaking together, and running over will it be into your bosom. For with the same measure that you use, it will be measured back to you." The measure of submission that we give to God will determine the measure of grace and blessings that He returns to us. Romans chapter 12 tells us, "I beseech you, therefore, brethren, by the mercies of God, that you present your bodies a living sacrifice, holy and acceptable to God, which is your reasonable service." It is the physical side that we can control that determines how big we get with God, not the supernatural side that we cannot control. In this case, the degree of submission of our character to God will determine how well we will handle this period of suffering and what we will look like when it is over. We have the opportunity to become a better version of ourselves. And trust me, we all need to become a better version of ourselves. Our standard of comparison is not the person sitting beside us on the church pew. It's not our women's ministry leader. It's not even our pastor. Our standard for comparison is Jesus Christ Himself. And I don't know about you, but every time I look at myself compared to the Word, there's a wide gap. Submission through suffering is a way to do that. We can become a better version of ourselves, one that looks more like Christ, through submission, through suffering. The better version of us is not the supermodel version. I know we're all trying to look like supermodels, but it's not the supermodel version like we like to think. It's the handmade version. So what's a handmade? That's not necessarily a word that we use. Let's get more into that. The purpose of God-ordained suffering is to mold us into God's handmaid. You know, Hannah calls herself God's handmaid five times in these verses. Verse 11, "If you will indeed look on the affliction of your handmaid, and remember me, and not forget your handmaid, but will give your handmaid a male child, then I will give him to the Lord all the days of his life." A handmaid is a bondservant to the Lord. A bondservant is not a popular term, especially in this culture today. A handmaid is a bondservant to the Lord. It is the highest form of obedience. It is voluntarily signing away our own rights to do the will of the Father. What I mean is that Hannah was willing to obey the Lord, even if she did not receive any benefit from it. Look in the verse. She is asking for a child, but is willing to give that child back to the Lord for service unto Him. That is what a bondservant does. A bondservant signs away their own rights voluntarily to do the will of the Father. She is serving God for only His benefit and His glory, not her own.
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3: Breaking news at Town Hall. I'm Bob Agnew in Washington. A tenuous ceasefire appeared to be holding today after the U.S. struck two Iranian oil tankers, and a country that's hosting the U.S. Navy.

0: TV's regional headquarters said it arrested dozens of people it alleged were linked to Iran's Revolutionary Guard. The latest attacks cast new doubts on the tenuous month-old ceasefire. President Trump says there will be a three-day ceasefire in the war between Russia and Ukraine.
1: Posting on Truth Social Friday, Trump said the truce would last from Saturday to Monday, saying, quote, "I am pleased to announce that there will be a three-day ceasefire in the war between Russia and Ukraine." Russia had previously announced a two-day unilateral ceasefire to mark its May 9th World War II victory day on Saturday. Ukraine previously stated that it, too, had offered a truce, but this had been ignored by Moscow. Trump also wrote, "Talks are continuing on ending the war," adding that, "We are getting closer and closer every day." Bill Alexander, Washington.
0: The head of the World Health Organization is seeking to reassure worried residents of the Spanish island of Tenerife that they are not in danger from the anticipated arrival there of a hantavirus-stricken cruise ship. He issued an unusual direct message to them saying he understood their concerns. The Virginia Supreme Court on Friday struck down a Democrat congressional redistricting plan that had won voter approval. Here's correspondent Bernie Bennett.
2: The court's 4-3 decision Friday marked a major setback for Democrats in a nationwide redistricting battle with Republicans ahead of the midterm elections. The plan, approved April 21st by voters, could have helped Democrats win up to 4 additional U.S. House seats. But the court said state lawmakers violated procedural requirements when referring the plan to the ballot. A recent U.S. Supreme Court ruling that weakened the Voting Rights Act has been used by Republicans in several southern states to try to eliminate congressional districts held by black Democratic leaders. Bernie Bennett in Washington.
0: And more from townhall.com.
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0: One of women's basketball's most decorated players is adding a unique honor to her high-flying resume.
5: Basketball Hall of Famer, 4-time WNBA champion, 5-time Olympic gold medalist, and now State Bird. Sue Bird will soon have the title of Connecticut State Bird. That's according to a bill approved this week by the Connecticut legislature and headed to Governor Ned Lamont's desk for his expected signature. She'll share the State Bird title with the American Robin starting next year. The Syosset, New York native is beloved in the Constitution State. She led UConn to national titles in 2000 and 2002 and won 4 WNBA titles with the Seattle Storm before retiring in 2022. I'm Geffen Kuhlbaugh.
0: Google has reached a settlement with black employees who allege systemic racial disparities in hiring, pay, and advancement in a lawsuit filed back in 2022. You'll find breaking news and analysis at townhall.com. Comments from Seattle's mayor about wealthy residents leaving over taxes are stirring up controversy in the tech world.
6: Katie Wilson is dismissing concerns that millionaires are fleeing Washington State, calling those claims super overblown and even waving goodbye to those who might leave. The comments made at a recent event drew laughs from the audience, but backlash from the tech community. Critics say the remarks signal a hostile climate for business that will drive talent and investment elsewhere, especially as the state moves forward with a new 9.9% tax on income over $1 million. John Scott reporting.
0: America's employers delivered a surprisingly strong new jobs report last month. 115,000 new jobs created, despite some problems with the economy due to the war in Iran. Hiring was better than the 65,000 that economists had been expecting. You'll find more on these stories at townhall.com. From Washington, I'm Bob Agnew.
7: Get ready to write down a phone number, but first, this is The Making of America. I'm Michael Emerson. He was a silversmith, a cartoonist, and a part-time dentist who rode into history as a full-time American hero. But he did not ride alone. After ordering two lanterns to be placed in the Old North Church's tower, signifying British troops were crossing the Charles River, Paul Revere began his historic ride, alerting the Patriots that the British were on the way to confiscate their weapons. But he wasn't alone. William Dawes, Samuel Prescott, and 40 additional riders spread throughout Massachusetts, alerting the countryside. However, it was Paul Revere who Henry Wadsworth Longfellow chose to immortalize in his poem, Paul Revere's Ride. 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
9: 866-594-4150. Anything breaking or important we need to get to? I saw a bunch of recalls over the week, but after the third or fourth one, I was like, oh,
11: I think if you own a car, just assume there's a recall on it.
9: Yeah.
11: That's kind of a bold statement. But do remember, if you're tuning into this show for the first time, there, most of the manufacturers now, or like, you know, it used to be safercar.gov, look up your VIN number and see if there's something out there that maybe they haven't got a hold of you on or it's pending.
10: So many come through our shop, says VIN recall when I open up a ticket, and it's usually something small like glove box latch or another airbag recall or something like that. But occasionally it's something good that they didn't know about that was big. Like when I open it up and it says, transmission recall for not shifting could leave you stranded. I'm like, oh, hey, you're here for a trans? You need to run over there to GMC and let them take care of this for free.
11: Oh, they like that. They like the free word. That's for sure.
9: I was looking at the chat just now. Happy birthday, Jason.
11: Is it? Happy birthday. You know what? Today, is as we record live, it is our assistant manager, Benji Steffes' birthday today. And he's got a milestone today. When you have a birthday when it's a zero at the end.
9: Yeah.
10: That's what 40, 60, huh?
9: 60?
11: Not that
9: look,
11: one.
9: No, yeah, 60. I just saw him. He's got to be 60.
11: No. Don't tell him that. He looks like he's 40.
9: I'm kidding.
11: He looks like he's 40 and he's not 60, so we know what it is.
9: I think I got it. Let's go to South Carolina and talk to Greg. Greg, you're on the End of the Hood Show. What can we do for you?
13: You know what? Today, I feel like I've got a birthday with two zeros behind it.
11: That is definitely the next step. Good one. I like it.
13: I'm helping my son with a 2013 Fusion. It started out with a no crank. We went through the box, checked relays, went through everything, took the box part, checked for loose ends, put it all back together. We got a crank. But it stalls. It cranks, runs, and stalls. It will run on starter fluid as long as the can has it. But he replaced the module that it's got a pump drive module behind the back seat, put a Dorman unit in. He also put a, and it's got a couple hundred thousand miles, so it probably doesn't. It's 130,000. So he put a new fuel pump in it. Same thing, same symptoms. It cranks, runs, shuts off. So he finally took it to a dealership, the Ford dealer. They said, oh, the module's bad. So they replaced that Dorman unit. Same thing. Now they want to put a fuel pump in it for $1,200. I said, no, no, absolutely not. I'm open for ideas. You, is there a possibility, and I bought a quality fuel pump, is there a possibility that fuel pump is messed up too?
10: Very unlikely. I want to know, too, Ford. So Ford checked it. They said that module, that fuel pump module was bad, so they put another one on there. Did they charge you for putting the new one on and the part and everything?
13: Oh, $500.
10: Oh, well, it's like, well, can I have my old one back? Because obviously it was good, and you guys don't know what you're doing.
13: Yeah.
10: Yep. Oh, yeah, I see that. When we do that, I just say, oh, and they, I'm stuck with
13: and
10: it.
13: And they absolutely swear that it's not security code, not a security issue, which after the drive module, I don't know if that's, I know what they're doing.
10: Well, so this is pretty simple to check. If the car is all together and you just, you know, faxed it to me and here it's sitting in front of me, I'm going to plug my scanner into it and I'm going to look and say, oh, okay, no codes. It's cranked, no start, fires up and dies. Well, if it fires up and dies, just and but it keeps dying, I must have some fuel getting up there. Well, let's put a fuel pressure gauge on it. I'm going to put a fuel pressure gauge on the engine. Here we go. Got a fuel pressure gauge. And I'm going to take my scanner and I'm going to push the on button for the fuel pump. Turn that fuel pump on manually. Does the pump come on? Oh, it does come on. Oh, I've got 60 pounds of fuel pressure. Well, I don't have a fuel pump problem. Let's eliminate that. And I know the module's not bad because the module is what's telling that fuel pump to turn on. But if I hit that on button and nothing happens, now I've got to dig a little further. Do I go back and manually check the pump? Am I getting power there? Am I not getting power? My guess is that the car is starting, it's applying power back there, and then it's shutting it off, but the engine's already shut off. Something's cutting that engine. I would look at the scan data. I would put a what we call a noid light, which just is a test light for injectors, on the injectors, and I would crank it. And if it cranks, and while it's running for that short period, that injector light is blinking, but then it stops blinking, that tells me the computer is shutting it off. That's a security thing. So if you can have a noid light on there and you're watching it flash and you're spraying carb cleaner or something in there to keep it running, and you notice for the first few seconds when you start it, that light blinks, but as it still stays running, the light is shut off. That computer has shut that fuel injector off intentionally, and it's more than likely because of a security issue that's shutting it down. Okay. But you can diagnose this.
13: Well, you know, I thought that the Ford dealer could scan, and that's what I told my son. I said, they'll be able to manually turn that pump on, but I guess they don't know how to do it.
10: They can.
13: That's disappointing.
10: A normal Ford dealership, which is most of them, would know exactly what to do. They would know what to scan. They would know bi-directional controls to turn on and off pumps. They should be able to look at security, all that. Any shop is only as good as its worst tech or the one that's working on your car. So there might be a guy right next to them that knows exactly what they're doing. But, you know, there's a lot of pride in shops. Sometimes they don't walk over and help each other, you know, in a dealership like that. So thankfully we've got good guys at our shop. We don't have any issues like that.
13: All right. Well, so I did not check. I can make it run on starter fluid, but I have not checked for the injectors. That's a good idea to check to see if it's okay.
10: Injector pulse. See if those things blink when you first crank it, but then as you're spraying, they stop blinking. That means it's shutting off injector pulse, but it's running, because then we know that's working. Also, you could have a fuel pressure gauge connected to it, and while you're spraying up there, as long as the engine's turning, that thing should have fuel pressure at that rail. But there's nothing getting into the engine, of course, but you've got fuel pressure.
9: Greg, thanks very much for the call. Good luck. 866-594-4150. Let's go to New York and talk to Gene. You're on the End of the Hood Show. Gene, what can we do for you?
14: Hey, how you doing, guys? I have a 2014 Cadillac XTS with 103,000 miles on it, and my front end is making a bumping noise, and I took it into my guy, who's a great guy, says to me that It needs a power. It may need a power steering rack. The sound went away. My seat stopped working and my mirror stopped working. He reflashed some stuff, whatever he did, and then the sound went away. So I was thinking it was some sort of electrical problem because it has a power assist automatic parking function that I never use. Two things. One, I was wondering, can you reflash that whole rack and just get it to, would reflashing it help? And two, if I do have to replace it, the GM part is like 29, the retail is like $2,900. Do getting ones rebuilt online work as good, do you think? I mean, given the car's so old, would it be wise to go buy one that's rebuilt versus a brand new one out of the box?
10: Well, you've got several options. So, yes, you can reprogram those electric power steering units, and sometimes that takes care of noises or weird vibrations or shakes, things like that. We see that often. And okay. Then, two, as far as replacing it, you could go with a genuine GM part, a certified used part from Car-Dash Part. That's an option, too, to save yourself some money. The third option is our partner over at Dorman Products sells a lot of remanufactured racks. We've talked before about the F-150s and their remanufactured units that Dorman sells. So there's another option for you. So that would be the aftermarket version that's rebuilt and all like new. And a lot of stuff is all new components as well. But you've got several options available to fix this. The first one being possibly just the programming.
14: Right.
10: And that could take care of it. Typically, when you have that, you're going to have a bulletin for your issue. So if GM looks at it and says, well, we could program it to fix this. Well, how do we know that? Well, because there's a bulletin right here that says if you have this kind of clunking sound, reflash it with this update and see if that takes care of the issue.
15: Which GM would love to reflash anything compared to replacing things.
10: Right. It's a quick, easy thing that they do with knowledge and software instead of hard labor.
15: Right.
10: But it doesn't always fix it.
14: That would be better. I'd be better off going to a dealer rather than.
10: No, you can go to an independent shop, and the independent shop has access to the same bulletins. And the good thing about that is these independent shops are going to be buying the software to program your car. You buy it once and it's good for 2 years. So if they program it first and it doesn't work, they don't have to charge you a week later when they put a whole rack in it. They already have the software, so they can reflash it as part of that rack replacement without having to buy it again. That saves them a little cash and hopefully saves you a little cash too.
9: Gene, thanks very much for the call. Good luck. We're going to take a break. You're listening to the Out of the Hood Show.
15: When I got my first specialty car, I called up my agent and had him put it under my regular auto policy and had very minimal coverage, even dropping coverage in the storage months to keep the cost down. That was before I met the professionals at Berkley One Classics. I'm Shannon Nordstrom, host of the Under the Hood Show with Russ Evans and Chris Carter. 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
17: Three friends talking cars. You decide if they know what they're talking about. This is Under the Hood.
9: 866-594-4150. That's the number to reach us here at the Under the Hood Show. Let's talk to Larry. You're on the Under the Hood Show. Larry, what can we do for you?
18: Say, I've got an issue with my 2006 Ford F-150, and it has about 223,000 miles on it. And it's been a wonderful truck. It has the V6 and a 5-speed manual transmission.
15: Wow, that is a classic.
18: And the it also has a, I think it was the last model made with cruise control for that model. So where you didn't have to get it as an option, whatever. So the good truck, but I drove it on Tuesday. And it worked just fine. And I parked it in my driveway, went out the next morning on Wednesday, and turned the ignition, started the engine, put it in reverse. And instead of the clutch engaging normally, it engaged after only about an inch that I had let it out. And, of course, it was like popping the clutch when I was letting it out like normal. Engine killed. And I restarted it. Now being aware that the clutch was very sensitive, I was wondering what was wrong with it, and backed it out onto the street, put it in first, and clutch engaged again at about an inch. And well, it was doing that every time, and it died, and then it wouldn't start. So I'm wondering, is there some problem with the clutch? Is it that it will crank over just fine, and it acts like it's trying to start, you know, but then won't.
10: You've got more than one problem going on. You started off with a clutch problem.
18: Oh, right.
10: Now you've got a starting problem, which should
18: okay.
10: be completely unrelated to that clutch issue. Unless
9: will it cause it?
10: Unless now, are you trying to start it with it in gear with the clutch down, or is it in neutral?
18: No, the clutch down. And in neutral.
10: Okay, because if it was in gear and that clutch was failing and maybe it was dragging, so it was just turning real slow, I could see that, but you'd feel it pulling. But if it's in neutral and you push that clutch down and it cranks, yeah, you got a separate got a separate issue. And that 06 F-150, they did have problems with the fuel control module mounted on the frame. They would rust through on the backside. Dorman makes that replacement. We put a lot of those on, the vans, on the trucks. Not a car problem, but in the vans and the trucks, they rust through on the backside. So they make a new one with a little rubber standoffs to hold it off of the frame just a little bit, and the air and water flows through the back and dries off. Those fail suddenly and leave you like that. That could be an issue if you find out you have no fuel delivery. As far as the clutch goes, though, you've got one of two things going on. Either the clutch master and slave cylinder are failing, and they're not getting enough hydraulics to operate the throwout bearing all the way and release it, or the clutch itself, something broke in it, and the fingers are wearing in it, so that clutch cover is not disengaging all the way, and that needs to be replaced. Either way, it's got to come out in order to do this with the internal slave cylinder on that part of the throwout bearing. So what you're going to need to do is they'll need to take it. They can inspect it. They can take the inspection cover off. They can look in there with a bore scope. But it's got to come apart to fix it either way. So if they pull it apart, they'll inspect your clutch, see if it needs a new clutch. And then at that time, if they see that there's no leakage from the master cylinder and slave cylinder, and they see damage to the clutch, they may just replace the clutch. But if there are damage to the hydraulics, they'll want to do that as well.
15: I'm assuming this truck is a two-wheel drive pickup?
18: Yes.
15: Because most of the time when you have a V6 straight stick, it's a base model truck, which is When was the last time, Russ, that you jumped in an 04 or newer F-150 that had a straight stick?
10: I don't know that I've ever seen one.
15: Yeah.
10: I've seen that engine and transmission, that old styles before the EcoBoost. I've seen that in a Ranger. But as far as in this modern truck, I would see it all the time in the 90s, the late 90s, before they changed to this 04 body style.
15: Yeah, it was mainly work trucks, and it had to be one of the last years they put a straight stick in. Do you happen to know that, since you have one?
18: Yeah, that's what the guy that I bought it from said. It was the last year that they had straight stick was not something you had to special order.
15: Yeah, because that is something that you just don't see very often. And, you know, you could have a horrible scenario, too, where maybe the engine itself is just with enough wear, the crank's walking back and forth, and the remain seal went out. And then that damage got into the clutch, because that can really tear up a clutch sometimes or make a clutch sticky and not work right. But typically with that, you'll still be able to get it disengaged. No,
18: I liked Russ's comments better.
9: Me too.
15: I think, though, that the good thing being a two-wheel drive, your labor hours aren't so bad taking the back of that, taking that tranny out. You know, you're not fighting with a transfer case. It's just, it's a lot easier operation on a two-wheel drive vehicle to get that, to get that apart.
9: Larry, thanks very much for the call. Good luck with that.
15: That's getting to be just about enough of a classic. We could have guessed the color, but it's white.
9: Because it's a work truck.
15: Maybe not. I should have had fun with
10: that. Maybe guess the color, but it's definitely not a Berkeley One classic.
15: No.
9: Let's talk to Dean. You're on the End of the Hood Show. Dean, what can we do for you?
19: I have two 67 Chevy pickups that both need engine replacements. And I have a 348 and a 409. They're both truck engines out of C60 Chevy trucks. And I think the compression is different on a truck engine and some other things from an automobile engine. Can these truck engines be modified and rebuilt to bring the compression up and to give them more horsepower?
15: Well, I happen to have a father that's a resident expert on 348s and 409s. He's, for some reason, grown an affinity to them, and they've kind of grown inside of his man cave. And so him and I talk about this quite a bit because, not quite a bit, but he's always out poking around looking for a car that might fit one of his motors or whatever it might happen to be. And, or he'll end up with an old car and he'll, that's a truck engine in there. And different crankshafts, a lot of times. Like you said, the different heads on them, different camshafts to run at different RPMs. Because with a truck engine, they still to this day, like with a Duramax truck engine versus a Duramax pickup engine, they run them at lower RPMs, different torque curve, not as much horsepower, because the goal was to make them last longer and not have as much explosive force inside the engine. And so can they be remodified to fit? Yes. But, you know, when you're looking at that 348, 409, you're also looking at a different setup than if it was a small block that was in the truck before, as far as motor mounts and mounting the engine and different things like that, drive pulleys. So, you know, there's definitely differences, but I'm guessing you know that already. But an engine remanufacturer, rebuilder, excuse me, he can make that truck engine into a good performing engine, but it takes a little money.
19: Mm-hmm. Okay. All right. Well, I maybe share some of the same feelings that your father-in-law does. Just these 348s and 409s, they're just something about them that are just different. And I like the looks of them when you open the hood.
15: I'm gonna have the our producer Doug get your phone number, and I'm gonna give it to my dad because you guys can just talk. It's my father, so you guys can just talk about 348s and 409s because it'll be a great conversation.
9: Dean's getting more than he bargained for on this call. You're listening to the End of the Hood Show. We'll be back in just a minute.
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22: Some scattered rain showers are possible today, otherwise partly sunny with our highs in the mid to upper 80s. Westerly winds between 5 and 15 and gusting as high as 20. Some showers and thunderstorms are likely overnight tonight, mostly cloudy with our lows in the upper 40s and lower 50s, northeast winds between 5 and 10 and gusting as high as 20. Staying sunny and cooler as we head into Sunday with our highs in the lower 70s, northeast winds between 5 and 10 and gusting as high as 20, the mostly clear skies throughout Sunday night with our lows in the mid 40s. Staying sunny throughout Monday with our highs in the lower 80s, southwest winds between 5 and 15 and gusting as high as 25, then staying clear throughout Monday night with lows in the upper 50s and lower 60s, south winds around 15 and gusting as high as 30. Sunshine on Tuesday with highs in the lower 90s, westerly winds between 10 and 15 and gusting up to 30, then staying clear throughout Tuesday night with our lows in the mid to upper 50s. Some sunshine on Wednesday with our highs in the mid-80s, then staying clear throughout Wednesday night with our lows in the upper 50s and lower 60s. Sunshine throughout Thursday with our highs in the upper 80s and lower 90s, then some scattered showers throughout Thursday night. I'm staff meteorologist Kara Foster.
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10: Like Ricky Melton. I almost said Ricky Martin. Mm-hmm. 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
9: 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Let's talk to Milt in Pennsylvania. Milt, you're on the Under the Hood Show. What can we do for you?
25: Well, I have a 2004 Astro van, and on the HVAC lines, a month or so ago, it was a warm one day, and I wasn't getting much cool air out of the vents. I didn't know if it was the air conditioning or if it was the vents or the vacuum lines. ended up being the vacuum lines. The one down to the vacuum ball, that 20-inch line was off, plus it was badly deteriorated. And the 4-inch line up off of the check into the firewall, that was getting bad. So I replaced it. That made it work, but the line that crosses from the check over to the intake, that 8-inch line, the dealership tells me that there's nothing available. Two auto parts tell me there's nothing available. Plus, I was online looking, and they're saying nothing's available. And before I started to look at those rubber lines, I happened to pick that line up, and here the line, the little plastic line, almost snapped off. I taped it with electrical tape. It's working fine. I guess let well enough alone, but my thing is, someday, if I keep the van, I'm planning on keeping it, it'll crack, or I'll be doing something, and it'll crack and break off. What can I replace that with?
10: Oh, this is easy.
15: Which is a good thing.
0: Okay.
15: Yeah.
25: Yeah.
10: Walk into the nearest Advance Auto Parts and tell them you need some Dorman 1/8-inch vacuum line.
25: Okay.
10: Like in a roll. So Dorman sells 1/8-inch vacuum line to make repairs on this, different colors, different lengths, and it comes in a little bag, usually in their helpline, if I remember right. We've got some at our shop right now, and you get, let's say, a 6-foot piece of it. It's 1/8-inch. But then you can also buy the end fittings from Dorman as well at Advance, the little elbows, T's, whatever you need. So then you look at that. I say, oh, I need this plastic line with an elbow into that vacuum ball here. So I'm going to buy that little elbow in a little packet. I'm going to get the bulk line. I'm just going to pull my old one off one at a time so I don't mix them up.
15: And that would be so crucial for me.
10: Run the line where I need to go. Plug these things together. You're good to go. All you need is the vacuum line, the vacuum system intact. So you need, from the back of that intake, needs to go to a little one-way check valve, which Advance sells.
25: Yes.
10: And then from there, you need to go to a T or whatever you have, and Advance sells those as well. You can go in. They're going to have everything you need under Dorman to get you what you need to fix this van. And fixing vacuum lines, it's a very easy thing to do. Probably will not take any tools to do it other than a pair of scissors to cut the line. And I'm confident it's something that most people can do very easily as long as you do it one at a time. Now, if you come to one that's broken and you've got more than one broken, it can be kind of confusing to see where they go. But usually there's a vacuum diagram on the firewall or on the core support above the radiator.
15: Yeah, most of the vehicles that were in that era had a vacuum diagram under the hood provided from the manufacturer.
0: $10.
15: But that's also why you saw, as they changed the way the engines were running, they got rid of most of those vacuum systems. There's still vacuum obviously involved, but they got rid of most of the HVAC systems controlled by vacuum and switched it all over to electronic actuators controlling everything.
10: The dealership is right when they say the parts are no longer available. Those things have probably been discontinued since that thing was 3 years old. There's just, they don't go bad very often, not when they're that new. And why keep that stuff around? It's bulky and takes up a lot of room when it's all assembled. But the auto parts store would give you the same thing. Nope, we don't sell that anymore. You can get the bulk stuff and make your own.
0: I just looked, and it's $10 for a 3-foot roll, and it also has all the connectors. Customers also purchased. Right below it is the other options, so it's right there.
10: There you go.
25: Okay, I have another problem.
0: Okay,
25: I can't reach down on that intake. Now I'm about 6 foot tall, about 230 pounds, a little on the heavy side, but I can't reach in. Taking the console off on the inside and reaching down to it from the interior, or reaching up over the front of the engine, I can't reach that where it's connected there.
0: Are you married? Can you have another kid? And then in like 4 or 5 years?
25: Well, I got some grandchildren.
0: Oh, yeah.
25: Pretty tall and thin, almost 6 foot. And
0: there you go.
25: 150 pounds.
10: Yeah, somebody will reach it. I can reach it, and I'm old and fat too, so, you know.
25: Okay.
15: He's being hard on himself.
10: I'm real good about wedging my arm in and cutting it up about 50 places to get what I need.
25: Yeah, I think I'd have to squeeze mine down, shrink it.
15: Well, if you can get to the two, if you can get to the two end points, you can get creative about how you put it back in there.
9: Tape it and pull through.
15: Potentially.
9: Or, yeah. Okay.
25: Yeah. Yeah, pulling through is nothing. I just can't reach that grommet down on the inside that's on the intake. All right, well, thank you.
9: You bet. Good luck with that.
15: Yeah, you might have to buy a little Mr. Gadget tool maybe with a squeezer grabber on the end of it. I mean, there's different ways you can do it, but it can be reached.
9: Do you find that the older you get, the more cuts you get that you didn't notice? Like you go, wow, I really cut my hand up today and I never noticed.
10: No, but I noticed that they stay cut up for a lot longer.
9: Yeah,
10: it used to be a day or two, yeah. And now it's 2 weeks. It's like,
9: what
10: still,
9: the heck?
10: What's going on?
15: You're an older Wolverine.
9: 866-594-4150. Let's talk to Archer. You're on the End of the Hood Show in Wisconsin. Archer, what's going on? What can we do for you?
2: Hey there. So I've got 2014 Equinox with about 140,000 miles on it, and it's burning a lot of oil, not noticeably, but like you don't see smoke or anything. But my mechanic, who I trust very much, he said the rings are going bad, and because it's burning through oil, the catalytic is going bad. And it's about $11,000 fix on a car that Blue Book's at $5,000 and trade in is only about $2,500. And that's probably without the engine light on. What are my options?
10: Well, first, throw that book away and forget trade in value because they're going to do the cheapest they can. That $5,000 trade in. If it was running well, now they're not going to trade that in because they're going to look for that right away. They're going to look for signs of oil burning
15: because they don't want it. It's a known problem.
10: But a 14 is still pretty new. How many miles are on the total?
2: About 140,000.
10: Okay, that's not awful. I'll bet if you went to buy a 140,000-mile Equinox in really nice condition with no problem with the engine and everything, you're probably going to spend about 10 for it.
15: I was going to say 7,500. They're coming down a little bit.
10: Yeah,
15: but
10: it depends on where you go.
15: Yeah.
10: And, you know, if
15: yeah,
10: yours is really super clean, more. If it's not, less. So you've got to base your repairs around that because if you like the vehicle and you know everything else is good, transmission, tires, brakes, you buy a used one, you're going to have to do some of that sometimes. Or you might even put an engine in as soon as you get it. But I tell all our customers that are looking for an engine or a transmission, don't look at the book that hasn't been real accurate for a long time based on what we see them selling for where you are. Look what they're selling for. So let's say you see them selling for $7,500. You need to get your price down. I priced one out yesterday with a used engine and a catalytic converter for $6,000. So that's something with a year warranty that has 1 year parts and labor with unlimited mileage. That's a good running 75,000 mile engine. Not burning oil, guaranteed to not do that for a year. The intake manifold's been replaced because that's what plugs up and starts getting back pressure in there and causing this problem. And that could be your whole problem. That's where I was going to go next.
15: I was going to say.
10: That might be all of it. And go from there. You've got to find ways to lower your price. There are a lot of cars that a remanufactured engine makes the most sense. And there's a lot of them that it does not make the most sense. You've got to go each vehicle specifically, but you have to look and see what is it selling for now, not what's in the book. It's like when you look out the window, you hear the news and you hear people saying all sorts of things, but you look and see what you see yourself. Trust your own judgment, not what's written down or what's on the news.
15: And why don't you just expand a little bit about that intake manifold and the PVC system and stuff?
10: So that positive crankcase ventilation system on that flows through the intake manifold. There's an orifice in the manifold that you can't see without removing it. It'll clog up with oil sludge and carbon over the years just naturally. And when it does, it will prevent the engine from having a negative pressure on the crankcase, and it will turn into positive pressure, and it will push oil up through the rings, and it'll burn oil. It's you've got a positive, and it'll blow out seal. So that needs to be checked first. That can either be drilled out with a bit, or they could pull it off and look at it. But they need to check the back pressure on the engine by taking off the cap, and then we find out. If we got to put an engine in anyways, the first thing I'm going to do is I say, I've got back pressure. When I pull the cap off, I'm going to pull the intake and look at it. If it's all plugged up, I'm going to clean all those holes out or put a new Dorman one on there, put it back on and run it so I can test and see, did that fix it or does it still need an engine? But at least I know. But either way, it's going to need the manifold cleaned or a different one when you put it together. So,
9: Archer, thanks very much for the call. Good luck. All right, this is the Under the Hood Show. Let's take a quick break. We'll be back.
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9: 866-594-4150. That's the number to reach us here at the End of the Hood Show. All right, we have a call from, we had a call. Joel from Georgia was on hold, had to go, but he posted on the chat. Has a 23 Ridgeline, 22,000 miles, 3 years old. Last oil change, 3 months ago. Only 200 miles on the oil change. Is a big trip coming up. Should he change the oil now or after? He thinks it'll be about 3,000 miles. It's been 3 months.
10: Nah, he should be fine.
9: Okay.
10: If he's got a good oil filter on there, he should be just fine. Oil filters are typically good for about 6 months.
9: He also says brake fluid, change before or after.
6: No. Take off and go.
9: Yeah. Right?
10: Yeah, I think he'll be fine. And then now if he told me, well, the truck's been, you know, mostly parked. I've only driven it like once a week for a mile for the last 2 years because it was just, I was in service or something, but I'd be like, yeah, change that because the filter is going to be the problem with the car.
9: 3 months ago, that's
6: this is a vehicle in normal active use. Yeah. Jump in and go.
9: All right, there you go, Joel. Thanks for chatting with us. He says you guys are amazing at explaining complicated concepts for listeners at any level. That's
6: I was just going to throw in on the brake fluid thing because I do believe that brake fluid is a necessary item to manage and maintain, but it's overprescribed in many places on changing it.
9: Okay,
6: you can test it.
10: Mm-hmm. For sure. Test strips.
6: You can do a pH test strip. There's different things they can look for. So make sure that's part of that discussion.
9: Let's go to Mississippi and talk to Andrew. You're on the End of the Hood Show. Andrew, what can we do for you?
7: Yes, sir. I had a motor. I got a crate motor, had it built. And the intake manifold, I think it's called a air gap. Intake manifold, you can actually reach under the carburetor on the intake manifold. Mm-hmm. Do y'all know what I'm talking about?
10: Oh, yeah.
7: Okay. Would that be a good type intake manifold for streetable use?
10: No.
7: I didn't think so.
10: In Mississippi, in the
7: warm weather?
10: April. Yeah, the warm weather. That could be December. Yeah. But if in the warmer months, when the outside temperature is over 80, you're probably fine.
2: Yeah.
10: When it's cooler, it could have some low end hesitation unless you've done a fuel injection, like a throttle body fuel injection conversion. No. That would work. Yeah. The air gap in there is to get the heat away from the carburetor. And if you don't have at least some heat, you're going to have an issue. And on cold running, I mean, these aren't everyday drivers. These are our Berkeley One Classics. So if you let it warm up properly, you'll still be fine. But I can remember cars with air gap tunnel rams on them and things, and running them in Texas, and they would have hesitation when they were cold for a while. Cold. You know, I had one that you'd drive probably 15 miles before it'd finally start running really good if it was a cooler morning. If it was in the 60s when you get up, you're driving, you're like, it's got a low-end hesitation there, but it'll come out of it. But no, I would say if you're looking for an everyday streetable thing, you know, an Edelbrock dual plane intake or something on there would be a better choice.
6: Does this engine have a home? Is it in a car already?
9: Oh, he's gone.
6: Oh, we lost him. All right.
9: He's probably the heat probably got his cell phone, so he's probably not.
6: I would have loved to have a further discussion about what that engine is in or going into.
10: Producer Doug can help us out with that.
9: Maybe.
6: I'm guessing it's got to be a, should we play this game?
9: No.
6: What kind of car is the motor going in?
9: You two can.
6: Oh, you don't like that
9: game?
10: I bet it's going in a 66 Charger, the small body Charger.
6: Ooh, I'm thinking it's going in a odd 73 Challenger.
10: Maybe.
9: I'm going Dart.
6: It could. you could fit anything in anything if you want to try hard enough.
10: Big body 77 Charger. Could be a Dart.
9: That's what I'm going with.
6: Yeah. Because
9: I can picture it. And it's green.
10: You can picture it.
9: And the door flings open when Timmy turns left and I'm hanging on forgot to tell me that the door doesn't latch.
6: My Challenger is champagne colored.
9: Okay.
6: If that's what it is, my 73 Challenger. Russ, what was yours again?
10: It was gray.
6: But
10: Charger.
6: What kind of
10: silver? Charger, 66 Charger, okay. Gray. That blue, it's blue gray.
9: Let's see.
6: We may never get an answer.
9: Yeah, I don't think
6: this could be a game we played with ourselves.
10: We were stalling, waiting for it to come back.
9: Hoping he'd call back.
6: Doug's talking to somebody, so I don't know if we're supposed to keep pedaling here or if we just say it's over.
9: I think there's a cell cover because there's a call that keeps coming back and dropping. So. Oh,
6: well, he'd like to tell us too.
9: Yeah, I bet.
6: That's the hard part. Oh, my gosh.
10: I just remembered one of our old employees had a Dodge Dart. I wonder if he's still got it. Al Carson still got that Dart, you think?
6: I have no idea. I just talked to Al recently, and we didn't talk about his Dart.
10: Yeah, I just remembered. I bet he didn't do anything with it unless he sold it. But it's I saw that one time. I was like, hey, you got Dart.
9: The Dart did what it did twice. It was a car that kind of was.
10: No, I did it once.
9: No, but the second one. Listen to what I'm saying. It wasn't popular.
10: No.
9: It wasn't a loved, beloved car.
10: Oh, you mean it fit the price point for the person who wanted it?
9: But now.
10: And then it broke later.
9: But now I see them being done as, like, even just the older one. You know, I mean, the modern one. The latest Dart version that is no longer with us, but is 5 to 10 years old. I've seen a few of those.
6: Exciting either.
9: I know, but I've seen those now become like.
6: Every Dart they threw was like a. Double six on the board.
9: Just a miss.
10: It was the Dart that made the Motorhead famous.
9: Yeah.
10: In the commercial with the Dodge Brothers.
9: Yeah, the Dodge Brothers.
10: Did you know about that?
6: No.
10: Do you remember the Dodge Brothers commercials in the Super Bowl? Yeah.
6: Yes.
9: For the Dart.
10: The fat bully kid on the bike was always going after the Dodge Brothers, and then they got older and they were in cars. But in the beginning,
6: I do kind of remember this.
10: They were like, doing the bike race, and the Dodge Brothers are like, we'll go in and build something better. So they went inside and they built a motorized bicycle.
6: I'm remembering
9: that was the motoped.
10: That was the moped.
6: Yeah,
10: that's what we've got in our showroom.
6: We have a motoped in the showroom that runs
10: one of those.
6: Shop.
10: Yeah, so that's where the connection is.
6: Now it's all coming.
10: It's all coming blurry.
6: I had filed that away as something I would never use again, but I shouldn't.
10: I only remember that because somebody asked me yesterday, why is that there and what is it?
6: I
10: was like, well.
6: I should remember we have a nationally syndicated radio show and podcast just to remember certain things.
9: Sometimes.
6: And not give up on them quite so easy.
9: Right. That's going to do it for the Under the Hood Show. 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

0: I'm Ron Wilson, director of the Huck Boyd National Institute for Rural Development at Kansas State University. The holiday gift box is arriving in Hawaii. It's a collection of food products from far away in Kansas. These products represent some of the best rural food producers in our state. This is a special holiday edition of Kansas Profile. Robin Dolby is a marketing coordinator for the From the Land of Kansas program in the Kansas Department of Agriculture. 2024 marks the 46th year of the From the Land of Kansas program. The program promotes businesses that grow, produce, process, or manufacture products in Kansas. The program also supports restaurants that use Kansas products and retailers that sell Kansas ag products and ingredients. Plus, it is the central registration point for Kansas farmers markets. As of mid-October 2024, there are 418 members of the From the Land of Kansas program and another 113 registered farmers markets in the state. From the Land of Kansas staff are always looking for more ways to promote their members. In 2017, they launched a new idea, a gift box full of in-state Kansas products that could be offered for sale during the holidays. It was so successful that the gift box has been offered each year since. We're excited to gain our members more exposure to customers across the country, Dolby said. Each year, those From the Land of Kansas members with adequate capacity have the opportunity to sign up for their products to be included in the gift boxes. The contents of the gift boxes change each year. It's always fun to see what new products might be included, Dolby said. The gift boxes don't have to be Christmas gifts, but a lot of people want to order things during the holidays, so it's a good time to offer them, she said. Each gift box is accompanied with a card, including a list of the included products and companies, plus a personal handwritten message from the staff. We handwrite whatever message the customer requests, Dolby said. Often these are holiday wishes, but they might also be happy birthday or thank you for your business. Gift boxes can be ordered each year around October 1 and are shipped at the time desired by the customer. In other words, they could be ordered in the fall for delivery in mid-December, for example. The gift box includes products which are all shelf-stable for shipping. The boxes are packed by people at Manhattan's Big Lakes Developmental Center, a facility for persons with intellectual and developmental disabilities. We really appreciate our partnership with them, Dolby said. The 2024 Kansas Holiday Gift Box includes a variety of tasty treats. These include honey from AJ Honey Farms in Salina, baked potato soup mix from Twisted Pepper in Wichita, sweet and tangy mustard from Granny's Homemade Mustard in Hillsboro, mild and sassy barbecue sauce from Spice It Up in Bonner Springs, Rainbow Pops freeze-dried candy from Mammoth Mouth in Lacine, milk chocolate toffee from Tanya's Toffee in Leota, and a chocolate sunflower from Sweet Granada in Emporia. It also includes rural community products such as beef sticks from Pat's Beef Jerky in Liebenthal, MKC's Rub from MKC Kitchen LLC in Basine, Sand Plum Jelly from Bruce's Bullseye Farms in Leon, and Summer Sausage from Our Family Farms in Lebanon. The average size of those communities is 305 people. Now that's rural. Last year we shipped to all but two states, even Alaska and Hawaii, Dolby said. We're excited to help our members get their products exposed to a larger audience and help people share Kansas with friends and family all over the U.S., Dolby said. For more information or to order, go to www.fromthelandofkansas.com. It's time to leave Hawaii, where this gift box full of tasty treats arrived in time for the holidays, thanks to the marketing staff of the Kansas Department of Agriculture. We salute the From the Land of Kansas team and all those involved with this program for making a difference by promoting our state's products. Where did these tasty treats come from? They all came from the land of Kansas. Wishing you happy holidays for the Huck Boyd National Institute for Rural Development, this is Ron Wilson with Kansas Profile.
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2: Breaking news at Town Hall. I'm Bob Agnew in Washington. A 10-U.S.-month-old ceasefire appears to be holding in the Iran war as diplomacy continues and Iran reviews the latest U.S. proposal. Bahrain hosts the U.S. Navy's regional headquarters, and it says it arrested dozens of people it believes are linked to Iran's Revolutionary Guard. Washington Day is still awaiting an Iranian response to its latest proposal for an end to the war. Health officials in several countries are contact tracing, trying to identify and follow people who may have come into contact with passengers who got sick or died on that cruise ship with a Hanta virus outbreak. At a news conference, Dr. Michael Wadman, chair of emergency medicine at the University of Nebraska Medical Center, says a group of Americans coming in from that ship are headed to the special unit in Omaha.
3: We have protocols in the quarantine unit that provide for safe

0: you know, care of these persons, including just all the activities of daily living, so that they can, you know, have a comfortable stay, but also have it in an area that's protected and limits the spread of the pathogen.
1: And the medical experts seem to agree that the Hantavirus virus is not easily spread between human beings. Therefore, the chances of an epidemic are very small. The State Department reviewing security at its consulates in Mexico amid escalating violence in border cities.
2: The review, focused heavily on Ciudad Juarez, one of the world's most dangerous cities, aims to better protect staff and visitors following the killing of individuals connected to the consulate. The move, which comes amid tense relations between Mexico and the U.S., and officials say it could result in the closure of some diplomatic offices. More than 4,000 deaths have been reported there since 2009, mostly linked to drug cartels. Officials say the move will help ensure vital services, including visa processing, continue safely. John Scott reporting.
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1: Google has reached a $50 million settlement in a class action lawsuit with a group of black employees.
5: The settlement includes a commitment to equity measures but does not admit liability. Plaintiffs April Curley, Ronica Lewis, Raina Reed, and Desiree Mayon were joined by other former workers from New York and California. The lawsuit claimed Google shunted black employees into lower-level positions, hazed interviewees, and that hiring managers deemed black candidates not googly enough, a dog whistle for racial discrimination. In a statement, attorney Ben Crump says, the case is about accountability and that the settlement sends a clear message across Silicon Valley and beyond that companies must ensure fair treatment of black employees at every level. I'm Jennifer King.
1: Hall of Famer, four-time WNBA champion, five-time Olympic gold medalist, and now Connecticut State Bird. That's what's in store for basketball legend Sue Bird, who's well-loved in the Constitution State. More on these stories at townhall.com. After several months of winter, it is quite common to need a little bit of spring cleaning both inside and outside your home. But Keith Peters reports that spring cleaning these days is not just for your abode.
6: 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They say clearing out digital clutter like dormant accounts and forgotten files gives scammers fewer potential entry points. 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
10: 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Thanks for joining us under the hood.
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9: 866-594-4150. You can call that number 24 hours a day, actually, and leave us a message. We might call you back. We'll call you back.
10: Yeah, we'll call
9: if you leave us the right there. You got to leave your name and
10: unless
9: your number
10: we don't like you.
9: Very clearly. Right.
11: How do we know if we don't like them and we haven't talked to them?
10: They may call us, give us a big, long message, and then even call us back a second time because they ran out of the 3 minutes of recording space
9: and still not leave a number.
11: Are we sensing a rub here?
10: Or your name.
9: It does happen.
10: Leave your number and your name.
9: So give me a call.
10: Poor producer Doug, he calls him up. Oh, this is the Under the Hood Show?
9: Who
10: is this?
11: you didn't leave us a name.
10: Oh, that's right.
9: Let's go right away to Dale in Pennsylvania. Dale, you're on the Under the Hood Show. What can we do for you?
12: I have a 2016 Kia Sedona minivan, and I had a question about the headlights that's in it. Because when I'm driving it, like at nighttime, there's like a shadow, like it's projecting out, and I don't really care for that. Because like when you're going up and down the hills in western Pennsylvania, it's kind of bothersome.
10: Oh, yeah.
9: It's a ghost.
10: The headlights on this vehicle, does it have the, I don't want to say round headlights, but does it have the projector beam headlights where you got just a little small, like a 2-inch completely circular round headlight on each side of that one? Is that the style it has in this one?
12: Yes, it does.
10: Okay. Those are projector beams, they call it, and they cut off the top half of the bulb and they make it completely flat so you can get a brighter low beam that covers a wider area, but if they're adjusted properly, and these might just be out of adjustment, they'll work well. The other problem they have is that inside the reflector, inside the projector will rust and break off and cause the beam to be really wonky. So you might need a new headlight. The first step is to have them adjusted and see what they look like. And they might not even have to adjust them. They may put it up against the wall like 20 feet out and say, yeah, you've got a broken headlight. One needs to be replaced, and then we can adjust them. But there is a dot on that headlight that is for adjustment, a little tab that sticks out. And what you do is you park your vehicle about 30 feet away from a wall. You measure from the ground up to the height of that dot, and then you go to the wall and put a piece of tape at that height, and then you just turn a little screw on the back of the headlight until the headlight, the beam, comes in contact with that. That gives you a perfectly level light. And then if it's not right at that point, you need another whole assembly. And I've seen that on the Kias. I've seen it on a lot of other cars too, but the Kias for sure, they will rust off, they will fall off, and then the beam will be weird. They're the greatest headlights when they work, projector style. But, you know, they can fade out. Now we've got this new, I call them cube LEDs, which all the cars, everything's going to this because they're super cheap to mass produce.
9: Super cheap.
10: And they're super bright. You got them in your car, Chris.
9: Mm-hmm.
10: You got them in your truck, Shannon, little square cubes. If you look at an Acura, they got like 8 of them on each side. It's really weird, but they've got amazing lights. But those projector beams, that was the sliced bread for many years. I think you'd be fine if it, you know, you're going to either find out, one, the headlight is just worn out inside, and once you take it off, it'll even rattle, or two, they're just out of adjustment.
12: Okay. All right, I will try that. Try to see if I can get them adjusted.
9: There you go. Thanks very much for the call. Can you put in LEDs in the projector beam?
10: Yeah, you can put any bulb pretty much in in a projector beam to get a better bulb out of, or better brightness, because the light is already DOT approved with the cutoff. What you can't do is put those stupid LEDs and things in factory bulbs, right, incandescent style housings, because those are the ones that blind people going down the road, which, you know, they're illegal in all 50 states, and occasionally they'll pull people over for it, but not near enough. I run into the same people every day when it's dark, and I can't stand it because they've got these bright lights on. So
9: you're no narc.
10: What do you do?
9: You're no narc. You won't call.
10: I won't call. I mean, they wouldn't do anything if I did, so I just given up.
9: I think he's a narc. I think
10: they don't want me to turn my bright lights on, because then they'd probably crash right into me. They wouldn't be able to see. So I'm like, well.
9: Dale, thanks very much for the call. Good luck. 866-594-4150. Let's talk to Jerry. You're on the End of the Hood Show. Jerry, what can we do for you?
13: I got a 75 Chevy pickup, and when I put it on any kind of an incline, the parking brake don't hold and just clicks, you know, and roll. But if you're on flat ground, it's all right. And I was wondering if you got to pull a transmission to fix the pin, or can you get through the pan?
10: The park pawl doesn't hold on the drum, right? Yeah, so you'll have to pull the transmission pan off, and you'll have to pull the valve body out to get into that, if I remember right. I'm almost positive you do. And then you can replace that park pawl in there. There's some transmissions you don't have to take the valve body out. You can get it. You have to pull that shaft out, but you can get, I just have to look at it. Boy, it's been so long. I can't remember. I think I've done one or two park pawls in that style transmission, but that comes from people, you know, people like, well, how does that park not hold on a vehicle? Well, a lot of people on older cars, they were weaker, but if you were on a steep hill, you had a trailer behind it or something, and you didn't use the regular parking brake, that's what they were for. They would just overcome that, and you would hear them ratchet, click, click, click, click. Or sometimes a new driver throw into park while it was still rolling. And it seemed like if you did that in reverse, it would break that thing. But in forward, it would just go click, click, click. But reverse held really well. So if I was parking on a hill, I'd want to park with the, you know, with the back end down. But I think you can replace that parking pawl without digging into it super deep.
13: Okay, that's what I was wondering.
9: There you go. Jerry, thanks very much for the call. What you do is you go get yourself a 2x4, about 6 feet, cut it into four sections, and just chalk the tires every time. No? All right. Well, go ahead and fix it then with the transmission.
14: Mm-hmm. Triangles behind it, and black, just a little plastic one off Amazon or out of the back of a car.
9: Or
14: like the power company.
9: Yeah, heavy ones.
14: They're working
9: with
14: along the
9: rope,
14: street.
9: Big cable on it.
14: Yeah.
9: All right. Let's take a quick break on the Under the Hood Show.
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17: If your Band-Aid can is empty because you have so many dash lights on, you need to call Under the Hood.
9: 866-594-4150. That's the number to reach us here at the Under the Hood Show. Let's go to Chicago and talk to Al. You're on the Under the Hood Show. Al, what can we do for you?
18: Hey, good to talk to you again. I have a 2013 Chrysler Town and Country minivan that's a flex fuel vehicle, but I've never ran a drop of E85 in it.
9: Okay. Now
18: E85 is running almost half the price. Half the price of regular. That's something I dare do at this point.
9: We get this call 2013 like every 4 years now, or every.
10: Yeah, that was a flex fuel vehicle, and it worked pretty good.
14: That's what I was just thinking about. That system was a much more solid system.
10: He's got one. So,
9: Doug, producer Doug.
14: Yes.
10: Yeah.
14: Have you been running the 85? Some, yeah.
10: At half price, your cost per mile will be less, but you're going to lose a lot of fuel miles per gallon by putting 85 in there, because it's just the way it's going to run because of the BTU coming out of that fuel.
14: You predict what percentage?
9: A lot. Yeah.
14: You tell me it sounds like he's going to get
10: this vehicle. I think he's going to lose 35%.
14: Okay. Okay.
10: 30 to 35.
14: I was going to say 25%, just as a guess.
10: Right.
14: But.
10: So if it's half price, I think you're going to save money by running E85 right now. Normally, you'd run E30 because that's going to be the lowest price, and it's also going to be more volatile, so it's a more BTU, so it's going to keep your mileage up. My car, when I run premium, 91 octane, or I run E30, I get exactly the same miles per gallon, no matter what.
9: Okay.
10: And when I put E30 in and I pay $2.30 for it, you know, when I was paying that versus $4.40 for premium, yeah, that's a better deal. So E30 is going to get you the most mileage at the lowest price, but E85 is going to save you a lot right now because it's just a lot cheaper right now, but it won't last. I don't think, my personal opinion is, I don't think it'll last forever, because the last time we had a very high fuel spike, like in 08, when prices were incredibly high, stations set that price a lot because that product, E85, is not coming from like Texaco or Chevron. It's not coming from their big dealer. It's more of a local product. They could tell you exactly how that works if you talk to the right people, but we did. And they just said, well, why should it be half price? It should be a little more than that. If fuel is selling for $5 a gallon and we're selling at E85 for $2.25, it's still a bargain if we sell it for $3.50, right? So I looked and I was like, no, with that much content of alcohol, it should not. It was just crazy. So watch it. But yeah, your question, you just put it in there. On that caravan, wait until you get down under a quarter tank, fill it all the way up. With any flex fuel car or truck, you want to run that tank very low and then completely fill it with whatever product you intend to use. Now, if you want to add more of the same product, go ahead. More E85, more premium, more whatever it is. But do not switch. Do not have a half a tank of E85 and put a half a tank of regular fuel in there, or the other way around.
9: Because it can't adjust.
10: Because the sensors are not made to read like that. They want a full tank.
9: Is there anything that's going to be different for him that he should know is okay or normal?
10: Yeah, don't be going with really long oil changes.
9: Okay.
10: If you're somebody that changes it at 5,000 or 6,000, forget about that. You should be doing it earlier anyways. But 3 months, 3,000 is very important on this with a good quality oil, because you will get some of the unburned fuel in the oil system.
9: But I mean, cause issues. Like if he puts E85, if he puts a full tank of E85 in it today, is there anything over the next 2 weeks that's going to be weird for him?
10: The gas fuel gauge is going to be dropping a lot faster than what he's used to.
9: Does that help you out there, Al?
18: Well, with 186,000 miles, do I have to worry about injectors or anything?
10: Well, when you're running that much alcohol in there, you are running a massive fuel injector cleaner through there. It will clean everything out. So it's possible if it's okay. never running there that you could have some things going on, but also it might just clean it out real well and it might be fine.
16: Well, and remember when they say E85 at a common pump, that means it's between 50, whatever.
10: No, between 30. Somewhere between 40 and 55.
16: Yeah.
10: Unless you're in Wichita and then where they got 85%.
16: Yeah, unless that's changed from our last knowledge infusion, that was what we knew.
10: Yeah. And it's still that way. It varies. So and it will tell you right in the pump a lot of time will contain between blah, blah, blah. You've got to go to a specific station that you. Well, and when I said Wichita, there are a few stations there that specifically have 85% because the racers there know they can purchase it there and they know what they're getting to put in their car as far as octane-wise.
16: And then they tune the car accordingly in that case.
10: It wouldn't run on 40%, so they don't want to, no crapshoot. They want to know for sure. But yeah, with yours, I think, you can run it. But if you've got it available in your area, I would try E30 and see if that gets you the price you want with the fuel mileage you want.
9: That help you out there?
18: Okay.
9: All right.
18: That helps.
9: Thanks very much for the call. 866-594-4150. When do we start talking about French fry oil? And when do we? That's going to come up soon, isn't it? Came up in 08.
10: It did. And I
16: think Spirit Airlines is looking into it.
10: I love that stuff for vehicles.
16: They fly over. There they go again.
10: Yeah. It's good for... It's great in a diesel engine in a warmer climate, but boy, it just, it looks like a can of Crisco, like what you used to fry the bacon and grandma left the can under the...
9: The bacon can.
10: Yeah. So that, it does that in your vehicle when it gets cold out. So you've got to have additives and stuff in there to...
9: Is that two people? Call it Roy and Terry from Oregon are on the line. What can we do for you guys?
19: Yeah. Well, I have a 1998 Ford Explorer SLT with a 5.0 in it. At first, it stopped, the fuel pump. There was no fuel coming to the up front. So anyway, dropped the tank, replaced the fuel pump, still nothing. Got fuel, wouldn't start. So everything was working. And I replaced the PVC, I replaced the neutral safety switch, and now I am not getting nothing. There's not turning over at all. The neutral safety switch is lined up like it's supposed to be, and I haven't the foggiest of what is going on.
10: Why did you put the neutral safety switch on? Did it stop turning over?
19: Yes, it did.
10: So the switch that was on it might have still been good, and the new one you put on it is probably good, so it's probably something else. On your dash, when you turn that key to the start position, does it have a flashing picture of a lock on there?
19: Well, yeah, it does. Not a lock. It's like the anti-theft or whatever it is, security. But it does flash and flashes all the time.
10: Okay. Whenever the key's in the wrong position, it just sits there and it's just blink, blink, blink, blink.
19: Well, no, even it'll flash on and off even when it's turned off and the key's off and it's locked up. I bought I bought it 5 years ago.
10: Right.
19: And done the same thing.
10: It should blink every few seconds when the key's off for theft, but when the key is on, in the run position, does it blink fast?
19: Correct. No, it doesn't blink fast. It blinks the same thing.
10: Something's wrong with that anti-theft system then, if it's doing that, because it should, when you turn the key to the run position after about 5 seconds, that light will go out completely, and whether the car's running or not, it'll just be out. But if it just has that steady blink to it, like it did when the key's off, something is wrong and it's not activating that system. The module's sending power to it to blink, but it's not running. So the next step on this is going to be to have a shop plug a scanner into it that can read it and see what the codes are in the anti-theft module and see what needs to be addressed. might need to be programmed, might need a different key. It might need the theft module in there replaced. Something in there sounds like it's keeping it from
19: it, and cranking. That's exactly what it is. You know, I was told that it might possibly be the inertia switch.
10: No, not if it's not cranking. So
19: exactly. So I popped it, reset it, and it still didn't do anything.
10: Yeah, the
14: that
10: cranking,
14: shuts off fuel only, that inertia switch. Right,
10: the cranking, that starter relay is controlled by the NFF module tells the engine computer that it's been allowed to start, go ahead and engage that relay if it's in park or neutral.
9: And just to be clear, you guys didn't steal this car 5 years ago. You bought it, right? I mean, you know.
19: Oh, no. Okay. It's mine.
9: Okay. So, just checking.
14: Well, I mean, like Roy and Terry, like Bonnie and Clyde, or right. You know, what we had going on there. Yeah, yeah. First party line call we've had that I know of for a while, ever, maybe.
9: Thanks very much for the call. Good luck. We're going to take a quick break on the Under the Hood Show.
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21: Some scattered rain showers are possible today, otherwise partly sunny with our highs in the mid to upper 80s. Westerly winds between 5 and 15 and gusting as high as 20. Some showers and thunderstorms are likely overnight tonight, mostly cloudy with our lows in the upper 40s and lower 50s. Northeast winds between 5 and 10 and gusting as high as 20. Staying sunny and cooler as we head into Sunday with our highs in the lower 70s. Northeast winds between 5 and 10 and gusting as high as 20. Then mostly clear skies throughout Sunday night with our lows in the mid 40s. Staying sunny throughout Monday with our highs in the lower 80s, southwest winds between 5 and 15 and gusting as high as 25, then staying clear throughout Monday night with lows in the upper 50s and lower 60s, south winds around 15 and gusting as high as 30. Sunshine on Tuesday with highs in the lower 90s, westerly winds between 10 and 15 and gusting up to 30, then staying clear throughout Tuesday night with our lows in the mid to upper 50s. Some sunshine on Wednesday with our highs in the mid-80s, then staying clear throughout Wednesday night with our lows in the upper 50s and lower 60s. Sunshine throughout Thursday with our highs in the upper 80s and lower 90s, then some scattered showers throughout Thursday night. I'm staff meteorologist Kara Foster.
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9: 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That's the number to reach us here at the End of the Hood Show. 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
10: Like Marsha Cross. Congratulations from our friends over at Berkeley One Classics. They're celebrating over 50 years of collector car coverage. We've had a lot of Berkeley One Classics on the show today.
9: Yeah, we have.
10: Even some of the engines, too. Mm. You know, that's something they do that maybe not everybody knows about is if you have a car, let's say you bought one to restore.
9: Mm-hmm.
10: And the car is worth, you're like, well, you know, restored, it's worth $100,000, let's say. But you don't have it restored. You bought it, you've taken it apart, you're in the middle of restoration. So you've got this car apart in your garage, everything's sitting there. What do you think that car is worth? And should you have insurance on it? People are thinking, no, I don't need insurance.
9: It's not working. It's not.
10: Until.
9: Yeah.
10: There's a fire or something and you lose it. So there's two different kinds of insurance you can have. You can cover the car, you're driving it on the street every day, or you can cover a car that you're working on. They'll cover the car
9: and the agreed cover value,
10: the parts.
9: If you replace the engine in a new engine or a different engine sitting over there, you can have that in there.
10: Yep.
16: Obviously, you got to work with their underwriters to figure all that out.
10: Exactly. They do a lot of things that you just don't hear of from a lot of companies. And that's good for me. Like for me, I've got a car sitting in my garage that is a car that's important to me. It's not roadworthy, but it's insured. Now, it's not insured for as much as if it was on the road, but it's still insured. Now, if the build, I'm not so worried about somebody stealing it as much as what if the building burns down or there's a tornado or something and there's a some kind of event. If I lose that building and lose that car, I'm okay with what I'll get paid. I'll still be a little sad that I've lost a car, but I mean, it would have to be pretty bad.
16: That's why it's always good to make those negotiations when there's not emotions involved as much.
9: Yeah. Mm-hmm.
10: You know. And I've got the Model T insured, too. If I have a fire in the building or a tornado takes that building down or something, you just got to know, are you okay? But they'll do that. They'll work with you with that.
16: But each year they're going to ask you, what's the progress? Because I did that with that 81 Trans Am, and we never got much done with it. So every year you had to kind of say, all right, where are you at? What have you done? And then make a plan.
9: Did you ever?
16: Sold it.
9: Okay, there you go.
16: Never did get it finished. Sold it as a project.
9: 866-5.
10: I should buy another one. I got you a phone number the other day.
16: No, I know.
9: I felt that one.
16: No, I'm okay. I'm totally fine.
10: Did you call the guy? I got you a phone number the other day.
16: I got it written down on my
10: to-do list. You should, because it sounded like it was pretty good. I think that was an Arizona car.
9: 866-594-4150. Let's talk to Scott. You're on the end of the Hood Show. Scott, what can we do for you?
0: Yeah, I got a 93 Chevy Silverado. Driving to work the other day, and it kicked into overdrive. And kind of kicked back out again a few times. So I kicked back down to drive and stopped at the next parts store, got a couple quarts, added to it. It was low. But I never got my overdrive back, and I'm losing like a quart every 2 days, but yet I don't have anything dripping. I have no spots under the truck or anything.
10: Oh. Okay. What engine you got in this thing?
0: The 5.7.
10: Okay.
0: I'm guessing the 406.
10: Well, has it been, nothing's been modified in it?
0: Nothing's been modified. It's all stock. About 200,000 miles. The transmission has been rebuilt by about 50,000 miles ago, but.
10: Well.
0: And I top it off, but I've lost. My overdrive just doesn't come back.
10: If you're losing fluid and your fluid. You know, there's nothing on the ground.
9: What fluid, by the way?
10: Transmission fluid.
9: Okay, yeah. That's what
10: so
9: I
10: if you're losing transmission fluid and it's not on the ground, there's only one place it can go. Is this four-wheel drive?
0: Cool. Yep.
10: Okay. There's only one place this can go if this is an all-stock 93. You're losing it from the transmission into the transfer case. It will come out the rear tail shaft housing and the pressure from that transmission is greater than the no pressure with no pump in the transfer case, and it'll be filling it up. So if you've been put, and you can only put so much in because then it's full. But if you take the top fill plug where you check that transfer case out and it comes blasting out of there, that's where the fluid is going. If you take it out and you have a pan under it and you get like 2 quarts out of there before it's back to normal level, that's where it's been going. The only other possibility is if somebody has replaced this transmission that's in it with something older that has a vacuum modulator on it, then it could be sucking it out through there into the vacuum line of the engine. But this truck didn't have a vacuum modulator.
16: Yeah, 93 should have been the first year the electronically shifted trains.
10: Not stock. That's why I was asking, has it been changed? Because it could have been.
0: I believe
10: all stock.
0: I believe it's all stock.
10: Got to be going into the transfer case. Now, being that low could have caused an issue with the overdrive to burn up. The overdrive has the most force on it. When you're trying to push it and you're overdriving that gear, as a lot of it's like trying to pedal a 10-speed bike uphill.
16: A lot of heat on that load.
10: It really causes a lot of load at lower RPM. So it could have burned that out. But whatever you do, even if you just want to keep this thing going, you'll definitely want to replace the seals on the back of the transmission in the front of the transfer case and get the right amount of fluid in it so you don't have the issue. But if you're pulling the case anyways, you might think about pulling the transmission out and get it fixed.
0: If overdrive's gone, I pretty much have to pull the transmission.
10: If that's the only gear that's gone and it came when it ran low, I don't think anything's going to fix it. Because if you lost one solenoid, you're going to lose more than one gear. Because they do more than one gear. They just go on and off in different combinations. So I don't think that. Now, you could have a valve hanging up in the transmission in the valve body, which they could work on a hoist. You know, their first step, they pull the pan off and see what's in the pan.
16: Inspect what comes out.
10: Yep, and if it looks really bad, it's going to come out.
9: How long can he ignore this?
0: Yeah, I was going to...
10: Well, if you fix the transfer case issue, because that'll cause a huge problem. But if you fix the leak on the back, you could drive it with just the first three gears all over the place forever.
16: But logically...
0: It's just down driver anyways.
10: Yeah.
16: Yeah, logically, you should probably check the fluid and pull the pan of the tranny at the same time so you kind of know what you're dealing with. Yeah. If you decide that the fluid looks really burnt and there's some sediment, there's some material, clutch material
9: chunks
16: down there.
9: Of wood.
16: That'd be not there, but the same type of thought. Bad things you don't want to see in there. Then you'd know that, okay, this thing's going to have to come out altogether, and I can just fix everything at once if you're going to fix it.
9: Yeah. Does that help you out there, Scott?
0: Yeah, it's a nice process. Yeah, I think it does.
9: Thanks very much for the call. Some chunks of wood, a bone.
16: That'd be noteworthy.
9: 866-594-4150. Let's go to Washington, D.C. and talk to Nigel. You're on the End of the Hood Show. Nigel, what can we do for you?
2: Well, firstly, I love your show. I'm not a mechanic. I'm not even very handy with automobiles, but I learned so much from you guys, and I've been listening for about 3 years.
9: Thanks.
16: Awesome.
10: Thank you.
2: Now, wife has a 2013 F-150. Low mileage, about 54,000. Uses it only to cart her horse around, mostly. And we got it back from the service, a routine regular service, replace brakes, et cetera. And I started it up after it had been sitting for a few days. The starter engine cranked, but it didn't fire. The main engine did not fire. So had it towed. They did some things, and the truck came back. That for a few more days, and then I started it up again. It was working fine after it came back from the mechanic, and they're reputable people. But then it would crank but not fire again, and then suddenly it did fire, and for a brief while I didn't really have good control over the revs. The revs would go up when I was pumping the gas pedal but wouldn't come down quickly. I thought, well, this doesn't sound good, so I had it towed to them again. And, of course, it wouldn't replicate the problem. And they actually took it for a test drive. They had it for several days. And they said, you know, as far as we can tell, it's working fine. The only thing we can think is possibly wrong is that in the fuel pump, if it sits unused for a few days, fuel drains back into the gas tank. And that generates the inability to fire when you crank. So what their workaround is, If it's been sitting for a while, get in, turn the ignition on, but don't all turn it all the way to full ignition, just until the electricity comes on. Count to 10, turn it off. Repeat two more times, counting to 10 each time. And then it should fire, because the act of turning on the ignition will repressurize the fuel line to the fuel from the fuel pump to, I guess, the engine. Does that make sense to you? Have you heard of this in an F-150 before?
10: I've heard of that in a lot of vehicles before, and it's an indication that the fuel pump is failing. So if you're cycling that key and it builds pressure back up and starts every time, then that's what's going on, is you've got a fuel pump issue. If it was an injector issue, when you would cycle that key, you'd get the pressure up, but once it started, you'd get a really rough running and black smoke out the exhaust because it's dumping fuel out there. I've got a feeling it's probably just a failed fuel pump.
9: Do you do this method for a while, or do you?
10: It's up to you.
16: Have you done this method, and has it made a difference? This was going to be my question.
9: Yeah.
2: Yes, we have used this method. Well, it hasn't been sitting unused for multiple days, but just out of abundance of caution, it's the method that I use when I get in now, and it's working fine. And the reason I was a little hesitant to replace the fuel pump was that they want a little over $1,800 to do it.
10: No, that's too much. If this was in our shop, it would be well under $1,000. And we're comparable to a lot of other shops in the country that I know. I mean, if you're in D.C., that sounds reasonable. Because I know people there, that and they're that high, but you might look around a little bit. Being that you can drive this truck well now, you might
9: freedom, yeah.
10: Tell your wife, let's put the horse in the back. Let's go where we're going. Maybe the Kentucky Derby, win some money. But get out of town. Get a price first from somebody to put a fuel pump in somewhere else. I'll bet you'll find it out of D.C., 60, 70 miles. I bet you'll find it
9: half
10: under a grand.
9: Price.
10: Yep.
9: And this is pretty straightforward. If that's doing it, it's not much question.
10: Yeah, it sounds
16: Well, the problem with the Fords is sometimes a lot of people lift the box off to do a fuel pump. You can't always get the box off the Ford. The bolts are a pain in the butt.
9: Nigel, thanks very much for the call. Good luck. All right, we're going to take a quick break. You are listening to the Under the Hood Show.
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9: 877-933-2484. 866-594-4150. That's the number to reach us here at the End of the Hood Show. Let's go to New York and talk to Mark. You're on the End of the Hood Show, Mark. What can we do for you?
1: Hi, I have a 2015 Chevrolet Sonic LT, and for the last number of months, actually goes back to like into the fall, it started around October to jerk kind of violently at times while driving, and the doorknobs would simultaneously go up and down repeatedly for a period of time, and there's no set pattern since it started. This is a sporadic issue that may happen like a couple trips in a row, then it may not happen for a couple of weeks, 2 or 3 weeks. It's a very sporadic issue. And I also noticed when it goes through one of these spells, I'll call it, it also loses some power. Like I can tramp the pedal down to the baseboard and it'll go maximum of like 45 mile an hour. And in addition to that, and I didn't know if this ties into it or not, this could be a separate issue, but within the last month, when I turn the ignition on, when I'm first getting ready to leave home, sometimes it always idles kind of choppy when I first turn it on. It's like a choppy idle for like 5 seconds. But lately in the last month, it'll also occasionally want to just shut off and I'll just start it back up. And then it works fine every time. That may be a separate issue. And also during the course of all this, I lost the ability to drop two of my power windows. My one power window hasn't worked for like a couple of years, but these other two stopped working at the same exact time. And I didn't know if that ties in with this issue or not. I read things online that see conflicting information and all these possible scenarios of what it may be. But I found you guys online and thought I'd give you a call to see what your thoughts were on it.
16: Did any of those AI scenarios or things that you found in research say just to pick it up and shake it? It's a Sonic. It's not that big.
9: I was wondering how low the power has to be to notice a drop in power, but that's unfair.
16: No more Sonic jokes,
9: right?
16: You know, they're really good transportation when they're working right. My niece, I believe it's a Sonic that Scott's daughter has had for a long time, and she's like 6'4" or 6'5".
10: Yeah,
16: and she has had this Sonic, which is just she's a lot of arms, a lot of legs getting out of that car when it comes out.
10: Well, you know, the AI says. And some people have found good luck calling the End of the Hood Show.
9: If only.
16: AI, we are an expert. If we just have to position ourselves as experts,
9: mm-hmm.
16: we have the authority in this subject on Sonics.
10: What you're describing, I've had that happen on other vehicles, GM vehicles. And I can't remember exactly what we found on this one that did what you're saying, loss of power plus the door lock thing. You could have a power issue causing this in several things, ignition switch, something causing this, but you could also have a failure in a module bringing the CAN bus down. So the communication network is getting interrupted. That would jive with, okay, I've lost my power windows. That's down. Something is already wrong, probably with that module or the power to it. So I would start, if I had this in our shop and I was trying to diagnose it, I would start with trying to fix the power windows. I would look at it. I would look at that body control module because you've had door locks, you've had windows, some weird stuff going on. Figure out what that is, and I'll bet in figuring that out, you're going to take care of the other problem by either finding one common power issue that's causing all your issues, or you're finding that that module has failed and it's causing a data interruption on that line. Causing it to do this. I think the one we had was a Suburban that did that, and I believe it was the body control module. It had just failed and was causing it was causing interruption in the computers. And what I found was that every module in the car said lost communication with BCM, with body control module. but the body control module didn't have any codes for losing communication with anything else, which told me that when this was happening, it was dead and everything else was trying to talk to it. So a lot of times a shop, if they're really good with reading data and not just codes, can see what's going on with it.
16: And I can't remember in your description, did you say whether the check engine lights were coming on or off or not?
1: Well, see, that's a thing there too. That check engine light's been on for like, it's been on there for years, and that had to do, I think they told me that had to do with a solenoid or something.
10: Solenoid and transmission.
16: Or maybe a purge solenoid and evaporation.
10: Evap solenoid.
1: Yeah, exactly. And so that isn't something that's operational, hasn't been for a long, long,
16: well,
1: long
16: then
1: before.
16: Then it masks, you know, other right, which check means, engine lights that come yeah, up so yeah. you don't know what's new and what's yeah. old. So that does right. create a bit of a challenge. But I right. this has got to be a power or a BCM issue. It's there's somewhere that the I would have them trace the main, get a wiring schematic out if they don't know, and trace the main powers, the main grounds that go to each one of these circuits and check them all. There's just too many things going on with this car that it's not. There's no way all those modules went bad at once.
10: Right.
9: Do you tell them, but do you go in and say, hey, you gotta get find, a diagram out.
16: You got to find the right person that okay. says, hey, do you specialize in
9: there you
16: in
9: go.
16: Schematics?
9: I just imagine someone
16: do you enjoy
9: in,
16: looking at schematics?
9: Someone comes into Russ and goes, hey, get the diagram out and trace the.
10: I've had a few of them lately.
9: I believe that.
10: They were some deep digging, and I was just like, oh, I haven't found them, but they can be. You know, it's nerve-wracking. You just start at one end and you go to the other until you find it, but it's just...
16: Until you have your aha moment.
9: Mark, and thanks very much it. For the call. Good luck. 866-594-4150. Let's talk to Ryan. You're on the End of the Hood Show. Ryan, what can we do for you?
6: Yeah, so we're kind of looking at buying a 2007 Ram 2500. And he says the band on the transmission second slips a little bit. Is that something that's easily replaced, or does he said it catches sometimes and sometimes it doesn't. So can we replace just the band, or does that need a whole transmission replaced?
10: Is this a diesel?
6: Yep.
10: Yeah, I think you can do some work on that. If I remember right, we don't repair those, but I believe that's that one you can.
16: Yeah, you get newer. You're just talking about a lot of money
10: or the gas. No, but I think that one. I think you can work on that band. But yeah, even if you had, let's say, if you had a problem with any of the parts in the transmission, they could take the transmission apart, look at the parts that are worn, replace what needs to be replaced, and put it together, or get an overhaul kit to do it. As long as the valves are still good, the rest of the pump and all that is still good, it's going to be less than if you burn the whole thing up. Like if you're towing and you burn one up completely, that takes a lot more to rebuild than when you still have good hard parts and things like that.
16: The question I would have, though, in all seriousness, if you're looking at this vehicle, and do you know the person or not know the person that has it for sale?
6: I don't know him. I just seen it on the internet and that he got it for sale.
16: I would be asking myself this question. If it was that easy to fix, why haven't they?
6: Mm-hmm. Right. Yeah. That's true.
10: Yeah, that happens a lot.
16: I would be asking myself that question, because that truck, as a serviceable truck, is in high demand. Work trucks with Cummins diesels are in high demand. If they work good, and we were just talking about this with one we got in our shop, if it doesn't look horrible.
10: Yeah, we got a pretty good, I mean, it's got a slight knock because it had an injector failure. Cause some kind of damage in there, but it starts right. and runs yep. and drives. Those are worth good money.
16: Yeah,
10: still.
16: I was just poking around at the market on them, and a good working truck has got a pretty strong value yet, because the new ones are so expensive. If somebody wants one for a construction company that it's the fifth truck, or for a ranch to put a specialty spool on the back for pulling a wagon, or you know, whatever it might happen to be, that's high demand. So I don't know why, like I said, either that or they've replaced the truck with a new one and they knew it had this problem. They just don't want to touch it anymore. That comes up. That happens. But I'd be asking that question.
6: Because I did ask him why it was selling. He said he wants to just update it and get a new pickup. So.
10: Well, maybe it's not that bad. Maybe he's like, yeah, occasionally it slips. You could get this done. I'm not going to do it because I'm just not going to spend any money on it.
16: I would call a transmission shop, too, that works on those units and doesn't mind tearing one apart. Because a lot of transmission shops, per se, in the last 10 years have become more inclined to install a remanufactured unit because they don't have the technical expertise in the shop anymore to open it up and go through it. Because it's just, they don't. Not all. There's some that still have some wonderful people that can tear this stuff apart. But it's something you definitely got to look into and see what their availability is. Then just ask them, okay, on this unit, what can you do? If we open this thing up, can you do that? That's the kind of place you want to talk to.
9: Ryan, thanks very much for the call. Good luck. That'll do it for another hour of the Under the Hood Show. Until next time, you can join us at underthehoodshow.com and like our Facebook page and take part in the Facebook conversation.

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2: Here's a map of Canada. Right about in the middle, middle-ish, is Saskatchewan. That's where I grew up. It's directly north of, like, North Dakota, just so you get an idea of where it is. And by the way, even we make fun of North Dakota. But anyway, in the middle of Saskatoon, Saskatchewan, we've got one of Canada's premier naval bases. It's not even close to the river. I don't even know. And here's the kicker, too. It's called the HMCS Unicorn. So we believe in fairies and pixie dust and flying ships. And here comes Captain Hook, everybody pixie dust.
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4: Attitude is everything. I'm Mitch Anthony with today's Daily Dose. I still remember the thrill as a young teenager when my father took me to a Major League Baseball game. We went extra early and I stood at the fence to get a close-up view of my heroes. There was a young player on the opposing team that I recognized. Mr. So-and-so, I politely asked, could I have your autograph? He didn't say a word. He didn't have to. He rolled his eyes, turned up his nose, and walked off with a hmm. I was stunned. During the game, I couldn't keep myself from hoping he'd strike out. He didn't. He went on and had a long and distinguished career. I could never get myself to cheer for his team, however. His sudden fame had obviously overinflated his head. In later years, I would meet many professional athletes and so-called famous folks. Some treated you with dignity and respect, and others were patronizing or even downright rude. The whole experience reminds me of the words of Will Rogers. Now there's a man who knew great fame. It's great to be great, Will said, but it's even greater to be human. This is Mitch Anthony reminding you once again that life is whatever you make it.
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7: Breaking news at Town Hall. I'm Bob Agnew in Washington. The head of the World Health Organization is seeking to reassure residents of the Spanish island of Tenerife, worried about the anticipated arrival there of a hantavirus-stricken cruise ship. He issued a direct message to them today, stressing that the virus is, quote, not another COVID. Medical writer Mike Saab reports that there are still unknowns about the hantavirus that spread on that ship.
8: Different viruses have different abilities to spread. Some, like measles, can spread like wildfire. Others are harder to spread. You have to be in very close contact with someone who's very sick, who has a lot of symptoms. This hantavirus, if it's spreading from person to person, seems to be in that latter camp.
7: The ship, the MV Hondius, has more than 140 passengers and crew on board. It is headed to Spain's Canary Islands. A debate over alleged voter suppression continues, but new data is raising questions about a longstanding claim made by liberals. Here's correspondent John Scott.
9: Recent Census Bureau figures show minority voter turnout has increased over time. Black voter participation reached more than 51% in the 2018 midterms and about 45% in 2022, both higher than comparable elections in the early 2000s. Hispanic and Asian turnout has also risen, with both groups hitting record participation levels in the 2020 election. Conservatives say the data proves charges of GOP voter suppression are a myth. John Scott reporting.
7: The Virginia Supreme Court has struck down a Democratic congressional redistricting plan that had won voter approval. The court's 4-3 decision on Friday marked a major setback for Democrats in a nationwide redistricting battle with Republican.

0: Republicans ahead of the midterm elections. A plan approved April 21st by voters would have helped Democrats win four additional seats, giving them a 9-1 advantage over Republicans in Virginia. More from townhall.com.
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7: Hi, everybody. I'm Karen Worcester, and y'all listening to Mission Matters on Wreaths Across America Radio. And we've been talking to a lot of our volunteers and a lot of our employees and associates, and today, one of the people who has been in my life for as long as I can remember was there when we started Wreaths Across America and has been so instrumental in our TEACH program and just welcoming so many people to the museum. And she's got more stories and more wisdom than anybody I know. Nancy Willey, welcome to Mission Matters.
8: Yeah, thank you.
7: In the beginning, now, just to put it in context, you taught my husband in school.
8: Yeah.
7: That was a few years ago. Mm-hmm. And then you taught me in school. Mm-hmm. That was years later, right? Mm-hmm. And who was the better student?
8: Well, I have to qualify this because I had moral in study hall.
7: Oh, I see.
8: And I had you in U.S. history.
7: Right.
8: Yeah.
7: Right.
8: And I'd like to tell a little story about moral.
7: Okay.
8: When we first started Narragansett, they were building it. And so the freshmen and sophomores were in Cherry Field Academy. The juniors and seniors were in Millbridge. And one year I taught in the morning in Cherry Field, and I went in the afternoon to Millbridge. Well, I got down to Millbridge, and I had a little class down front. I kept watching these boys, Morrill's friends, go back and forth to his desk. And those desks then, you lift it up like that. And so I went up to see what was going on. And Morrill had two boxes of donuts.
7: Of course he did.
8: In his desk. And the boys were coming over. I pointed my finger right at him. I said, Mr. Worcester, unless you have enough donuts to get for all of us, you put that desk down. He did.
7: Good. I'm glad he did. And you know, you also remember, because you've been around with the family for a long time, and I forgot to mention when I introduced you that you taught Marl, you taught me, and then you homeschooled our two youngest girls for 8 years, I believe. Yep. That was a struggle, wasn't it?
8: And your mother and I went to high school together.
7: Yeah, yeah. Mm-hmm. With cheerleaders and all that. Okay. So we have a history. But anyway, get to Marl and his donuts. Remember, years and years after that, he bought a bakery.
8: Yes.
7: And then he had plenty of donuts.
8: But, you know, he's never offered me a donut.
7: So, well, I'm going to have to talk to him about that. So anyway, and you did teach history. And so years later, when Reads Across America became a 501c3, and actually, before we did, you made a trip to Arlington. It was the year before we became a 501c3 that you went to Arlington with us.
8: Yes, I did.
7: Yeah, yeah. And
8: very memorable.
7: Yeah.
8: Yeah, and emotional.
7: Mm-hmm. Mm. What do you remember about that?
8: Oh, well, just, I had been to Arlington before, but never went to put the wreaths on. And it's just a whole different atmosphere. And again, it's just so emotional to see that and to see all the people and with their little ones coming down, and maybe the dad's down on his knees telling his son, this is what your grandfather did, reading one of those stones and so forth. Yeah.
7: Makes it real. It makes it a good teaching tool. You always were so good at that. You always were. I remember with the girls, because they could be a challenge, and which I know you're immediately going to Molly in your mind. Do you? And I love this, and I love how you always incorporated in teaching, and I think that needs to be more of this today. You have to kind of meet kids where they are, mm-hmm. I think. But do you remember when you were trying, can you tell the story about when you were trying to teach Molly to invert her fraction?
8: Oh, yeah.
7: I happened to be home that day. I thought you might be beating her, but go ahead and tell the story.
8: Well, this it would be the division of fractions. And of course, you put down the first fraction, but you invert the second fraction, and then you cross multiply and so forth. So I was trying to show Molly, and she didn't know what the word invert was, so I grabbed her, because she was just little. And I turned her upside down, and I said, this is what invert means.
7: Yeah, and so I hear the commotion, and I go in, and here's Mrs. Willie, literally, with her arms around about Molly's knees, and Molly's hanging upside down. And I've never forgotten that. But you had some great adventures, and I know you used to do things like put on shows with the kids. And I remember one year, do you remember the year that Marl had promised us he was going to be there? Because you was doing a Greek thing.
8: Yes, yes.
7: And you had gotten Corey, who was a teenager then, my youngest son, and you had him dressed up as Socrates or somebody in a toga. Can I just say that you got the teenager in a toga? But Marl had a big business meeting come up, and you wouldn't take no for an answer. Do you remember that day?
8: Yes. They came in with trench coats on.
7: They did, into our living room, and they watched the whole production. And what did you make? Was it baklava?
8: Baklava.
7: And the kids had to do that?
8: Yeah.
7: It was so wonderful.
8: Yeah, and Carol was in on that, too.
7: Yeah, Carol.
8: I think of her so often, because with us working together with the girls, we had so much fun.
7: We did, and they learned so much. But I remember that well. And those businessmen, they loved it. And I remember square dancing. And, and then years later, when we do for our STEM to Stone at Reads Across America, you teach all these people from all over the country square dancing. It was a lot of fun.
8: Yeah.
7: You met a lot of people by giving tours down there at the museum.
8: With me teaching social studies, you can get into culture. You can get into their food. You can get into the country's dances. And so I could encompass all of that, see, in what I did.
7: One of the things I remember about that trip in particular is we had a little time and we walked on the mall.
8: Mm-hmm.
7: And you had so much knowledge about the architecture that...
8: Yeah, well...
7: It was just so interesting to me, anyway. Yeah. But you've taught me a lot. And practical things. And I think that now kids depend on computers so much. But one of the things that I'm not so grateful for now is that you taught my kids how to use a checkbook, but you never made the distinction that they should use their own checkbooks and not mine. And right to this day, we take issue with that. So, Mrs. Willie, when later when we started to more develop, because we're known mostly for place in the Rees, but the TEACH program to me has always been such a big part of it.
8: Yeah.
7: And I, whenever I bring up TEACH, I mention Roger Donlin. And Roger, you got the opportunity to meet Roger. And Roger, I asked him what was the most important thing we could do. And he said, teach our kids to love our country again.
8: Sorry.
7: What are your thoughts on that? Yeah.
8: Oh, well, exactly. I agree exactly with him because I don't get to the schools anymore, so I don't know what they're doing. But I have heard, like, the parents that come into the museum and say, they don't do that anymore. Some schools don't even salute our flag anymore, mm-hmm. and that upsets me.
7: Yeah. You did a great video for us, and we still use it. This year, we're working with the 250th commemorative on a project that is going to be trying to distribute and include people in we're going to be helping distribute flags and incorporate and saying the pledge.
8: Yep,
7: and we'll work it with our Tuesdays and try to get people to do that. But you did that great video about what the meaning.
8: Yeah.
7: And it was just a couple of weeks ago when we were at Flag Waving Tuesday, I had them post it.
8: Online. We've got a little plaque over there that has the Pledge of Allegiance. And one of the things I would do, especially the smaller ones that would come in, I'd take them right in the museum and sit down. There's only 31 words in the Pledge of Allegiance. And they go through it every single day, not knowing the meaning of those words. So I go in and we go over every word. So that they, and you know, put it into their context so that they'll know what they mean and what they're doing.
7: Yeah, I think that's so important. And you even remember things like, I remember you, don't ask me to do it, Mrs. Woolley, because I couldn't do it, but you knew which star on the flag was for which state.
8: Yes.
7: I just think little things like that get missed that are so important.
8: Yeah, I do that with them too. Because you start in the corner, and Maine was the 23rd state. So you count across and across. And we're right in the middle when they come down. That 23rd star is right there.
7: Yeah. Mm-hmm. Yeah. So things have changed a lot over the years. I think that right across the board, I know now trying to help the kids with math homework is why don't they leave stuff alone, Mrs. Woolley? We didn't need any new math. I don't know why they had to mess with it.
8: No, math wasn't my subject.
7: History can't be changed, so that one you're safe with. So, but no, going to Arlington and made it so real. And I think Section 27, which was a Civil War section, just seeing so much of it. And Marl, he's not usually very eloquent, but he's always said there's a whole history lesson there. So you helped us develop the TEACH program and early on, and now it's gotten to be a lot bigger. We have a lot of people working. I don't know if you knew this or not, but we just recently hit a milestone. We've reached 1 million kids with our TEACH program.
8: Really?
7: Yeah, it's very interactive and continue to grow. And we're also bringing in new partners now. We work with the Library of Congress. We're working with a lot of other organizations because of all the volunteers we have all over the country, we can get it into people's hands. So that's been exciting for us. In fact, at my radio station, we broadcast a couple times from the Library of Congress, which is incredible opportunities for kids to learn. So, and people that are involved with our organization are not only teaching history through placing the Rees and getting to know the people and talking about them as opposed to just them as a group, talking about the individuals. Mm-hmm. I remember another time you were the reason that we developed our TEACH Award. Do you remember that when you won the first TEACH Award from Rees Across America?
8: It's right out on out in my family room.
7: Yeah, and you got the first TEACH Award, and you had to. We took you back down to Washington D.C. to Fort Myer, and you had to speak to a room full of rather prestigious military folks. Share a little bit about that night. That was quite a night.
8: Well, that night, I had a bell. Karen didn't know I had this bell. And she asked me to get up to speak. And I rang that bell, and I turned to these generals and admirals and so forth, and I said, I want you in your seat, and I want you paying attention.
7: And they were just like that. That was a wonderful speech. It was a wonderful speech.
8: Yeah, that was fun.
7: And since then, we've given that award every year, and it's really, our TEACH program has grown so much. And I think of all the things that we do, remembering is good, but if we don't teach that love of country and teach just basic respect for what the military does, because it's gone by the wayside. One of the other things that has just been wonderful is that the tours that you give at the museum. And the museum is it tells a lot about history, not just the Reads Across America, but shows the people that we've met. So you've been doing that for a long time.
8: 11
7: and
8: years.
7: I have to watch. I will say, Mrs. Willie has gone. You've gone to Allenton a couple of times, because I remember you did go when we had the motorcycle groups with us.
8: Oh, yes.
7: And I remember one morning I was concerned that I hadn't seen you. Come down for breakfast, and maybe you could share with everybody where I found you.
8: Well, I was on the back of a motorcycle with this huge, big, I don't remember what his title was, but anyway, I was hanging on to him on the back of a motorcycle.
7: I have picture proof of that. I really do. But, and I've said this to them, because I'll tell you, some of those guys, they're a little scary to look at, because they're rough and tough.
8: Oh, yeah.
7: A lot of them were veterans that had really some hard stories that they were living with. And they ride, the different groups that we ride with. And they ride to remember people they served with. But
8: was the Patriot Guards.
7: Yeah, the Patriot Guard riders. And what the American Legion riders, they ride with us. There's a bunch of different.
8: Yeah,
7: the convoy has gotten to be a pretty big deal.
8: I imagine.
7: A pretty big thing. And we stop at schools. And that's, for me, to stop. And every year we have a theme. And they will put on a little program at every school. And that's been such a blessing to reach so many kids. And
8: well, I'll tell you, to look back and see the miles of people, following us and so forth as part of that.
7: And on the side of the road.
8: Yeah.
7: The flags.
8: Oh, waving the flags. Yeah.
7: And then you see, what always will get me, you'll go through a community and there'll be all the people out and all that. But then you'll be going down a stretch of road and some old veteran had been standing there by himself for God knows how long just to wave a flag. And there used to be a woman in Millbridge, and she's not there anymore, but she'd stand off by herself. I get so emotional still. And she had a flag, and she'd just... It was in a case, and she'd be holding that.
8: Oh, yeah, for her,
7: And it just means so much. Yeah. So we kids take, I say this all the time, we're pretty good at teaching kids that they've got rights.
8: Yeah.
7: But we don't do so well about responsibilities.
8: Yeah.
7: And so I think teaching them stories about people who served is a good way to do that.
8: On the way to work, it was a beautiful spring day, and the kids up here, the whole school, just out for, I think, for a nice walk. They weren't protesting, but they had the whole bridge lined. And I'm driving along. I thought that was wonderful. And there was a little boy at the end of the bridge. He was holding the sign, and it said, Donald Trump plays too much golf.
7: Golf.
8: Plays too much golf. Well, I laughed all the way to work. But I sent a letter to Bob Berta, Coastal Wide, is it?
7: Yeah.
8: And telling him, and I went on to say, what a wonderful way to teach grassroots democracy. These kids, they can protest no matter how small, they can protest peacefully. He never put it in.
7: No. Everybody, but, we have rights.
8: And, yes.
7: And I think we do get carried a little bit way between where your rights and my rights might come together, and that's why we have the problems. But the more we educate people about how democracy works, and that, we've talked about this before, how about some civics people in the schools, because they don't teach civics anymore.
8: And I think
7: that's a root of the
8: problem. I'm an advocate for that. They should, that they should put civics back in the schools.
7: So people understand and understand the process. And and some of the people in Washington, D.C. could use a lesson in civics, but we won't go there either.
8: No.
7: We'll just leave that alone. So let's talk about the museum, because you've watched the museum develop, and I know you've met so many people. So during the summer, you meet all kinds of people. Who are some of the most memorable tours? There must be some that stick in your mind that really... You feel like people really got something out of it.
8: Yeah. Well, a lot of it is the veterans that come in and go through those exhibits and so forth. And then when they get into where the Vietnam room, and some of them get very, very emotional.
7: That room really seems to...
8: Well, look what you've accomplished.
7: Well, we have a lot of good people. Good people that work. Everybody that touches Reads Across America seems to be, they care. Everybody has a reason. Everybody has a why.
8: I've enjoyed every minute of it, and I'm sorry I'm not going to be there this summer. If I hadn't lost my balance, my memory.
7: Your balance might be off, but I put your memory up against anybody's. I wanted to talk about the museum. Of the things in the museum, what are your favorite things to touch on with people?
8: One of my favorite things is when Wayne Merritt and I don't know, but Susan went with us down to interview. I can see his picture. But anyway, we went to, and we stopped in Portland to interview him. His picture's over there, but I can't remember the name. And that, to me, was so interesting because he had so much to tell us, you know, what he was telling us. He was a Navajo code protector.
7: Oh, yeah.
8: Protector.
7: Yeah.
8: In the Philippines.
7: Yeah.
8: And to hear firsthand what they went through and so forth, that exhibit's still there.
7: Yeah, I know you talk about it a lot. The Vietnam Room is a big thing. We're opening, hopefully for fall, we'll be opening our World War II exhibit, and we're going to be featuring a lot of the people that. You know, from our area, there were a lot of people in our area that served in World War II, and a lot of stories. And I'll tell you, I am finding things out as I've been working on the project now for, eight, 9 months, I don't know, a while. And as I was just Googling, I did not know about the prisoner of war camps.
8: The prisoner of war camps.
7: We just had that sit down recently, and we had some local people who had some connections to World War II in Maine. But we just recently went up and visited the sites and saw a museum that they have dedicated to that.
8: Yeah.
7: But you when we had that talk about World War II, because I hear you tell people, y'all World War II.
8: I am.
7: Y'all World War II. And one of the things we talked about was the looking at for planes over in Cherryfield.
8: Yes.
7: You want to share about that a little bit? Because there are a lot of people that don't know those stories.
8: Because I lived in Columbia Falls then, and up on the Centerville Road, they had a cabin. It was for plane spotters. And I've got those posters over there, the black silhouettes, and I'd go up with my uncle, and of course they would have to watch the skies. If a plane went over, they could go on that chart, see what it was, and then they would call in. I don't know if they called Augusta or where, or what that was, but once the war started, World War II, I was only nine, but we were all World War II.
7: Yeah.
8: Because you have brothers and sisters and siblings, and you fight with each other. But let somebody from the outside of the family, like, what happens? You meld together. Well, this is what happened to us, you know. And we were Americans, and we melded together. Yeah. So No, it was an exciting time. And
7: we're trying to, one of the things we're going to incorporate in the museum is what it was like for kids, because everything was rationed and the men were gone.
8: Yeah.
7: And that's why the prisoner of war camps, because they were using so many of the products from Maine, like lumber and potatoes. And
8: they were workers.
7: And the women had to, they were building boats at Bath Ironworks.
8: Yes.
7: Rosie the Riveters. And you always share about Rosie the Riveter, which I like with when people come through the museum, but just the stories. And one of the things we're going to talk about are rationing, the rations. And we're doing a little thing on Victory Gardens. So when kids come in, they'll go away with a packet of seeds and the understanding of how things were different, you know.
8: Ruth and Charles,
7: right neighbors, down here, neighbors,
8: had a Victory Garden.
7: Yeah. Mm-hmm. Yeah, and what was a Victory Garden?
8: Yeah.
7: Can you tell everybody what a Victory Garden was?
8: Well, a Victory Garden was so we could produce our own vegetables.
7: Yeah.
8: And so, and Maine, really, we were better off than most states because we're rural and many of us were farmers, and so we could produce our own food, see? Mm-hmm. Yeah.
7: Mm-hmm. But it was a different era, and even things that I have learned, and you can only teach so much in school, but things that I find really interesting was that even grain bags, they changed grain bags.
8: Yep.
7: You want to tell about that? You know about that.
8: Drindle skirts. They had flowered grain bags and all kinds.
7: They went from burlap to making the bags out of something that wasn't material that they needed for the war effort.
8: Yep.
7: So they would take the grain bags. Like you said, they were flowered and everything.
8: And we had skirts.
7: Yeah, and skirts. And then I've read two different accounts, one that the government issued patents, but I can't confirm that. But when you look back at the fashion of the late 40s and early 50s, because everything was still, being rationed and was depleted, that the woman's suit with the big shoulders and the slim skirts came from repurposing men's suits.
8: Mm-hmm. Yes.
7: Okay, because they would find themselves in the workplace. So they would take the man's suit and nip in the waist and then take the two pant legs
8: And put them
7: open
8: together.
7: Them up and sew them up to make this straight skirt. And I thought all that was just to make him look slim. And it actually was out of necessity. Yeah. And I actually did not know that until a few years ago. I was in a Jewish War Memorial Museum down in Washington, D.C. And that's where I first learned that. But I think when it comes to teaching kids, any kid about history, if you can catch something that they're interested in. Mm, like if it's a kid, then they learn about how ham radios were used during World War II or any of those things. I think that's just teaching people what we've been through.
8: I was 9. My sister was 11. We lived in Bangor. And up on State Street was a recruiting office that the Army had. Well, Lois, my sister Lois and I, we wanted to do something, you know. So we went up and we tried to enlist.
7: At 9?
8: At 9 and 11. Bless his, he was so nice. And he didn't laugh at us or anything. And he said, the best thing you girls can do is to go back to school and be the best students and the best citizens that you can be. Yeah, but we wanted to see if we had that. I mean, we were attacked, and we were going to fight back.
7: You know that it really was. It was the best of times, the worst of times, they say. But it was a different feeling. I say this all the time, and I always get teared up. The only time I ever felt unsafe was after 9/11. On 9/11, I say this too. I would like us to go back to 9/12 and feel as we did as a country, because it was that same thing.
8: Yeah.
7: Well, everybody, and there was this great TV commercial that came out, and it showed this row of houses and said on 9/11 we were attacked and they wanted to change our country forever. And then the next slide, I get so emotional over this, it showed the same street and every house had a flag on it.
8: Yes.
7: And then it just said, and they did.
8: Yeah.
7: And, sadly, you can feel a country slipping away from that now, because we get involved in the day-to-day and the bickering and the politics, which we don't even going to talk about politics, but the worst thing that ever happened. And to try to get that back again, that feeling of pride And it's sad that something like that has to happen.
8: It has to slip away. Yeah.
7: It has to
8: slip away. Unfortunately, sometimes it takes a war to get us back into
7: it. Which is, it's like families, you know? Mm-hmm. It's like families.
8: Yeah.
7: Don't make the funeral be the next time we speak to each other.
8: Yeah.
7: And that's so sad. But as a country, we've come a long ways, but things are just so different now. That everybody working together and the value of things to kids. And I think everybody wants the next generation to have more than they did. You always want your kids. But
8: of course,
7: witnessed in my house, you can spoil the kids rotten, and then you have to start all over again.
8: Oh, dear.
7: So there are just so many changes at Reads Across America, but how blessed we've been. The people that have gone through those doors. Sir Stanley Wachusett, now you had the opportunity to meet Stan and Edith.
8: Yeah.
7: And they brought so much. And talk about hardship, his stories of being in a prisoner of war camp.
8: And of course, I reiterate those stories. I talk still about Stan and his experience at the Battle of the Bulge and all that.
7: What they went through. And the opportunities that, you know, I say this all the time. I always come back. All of my grandchildren grew up with the opportunity to meet these people. Like, we have body Gold Star families that are close friends of ours. Yeah. And so our kids fully understand the sacrifice. There are so many kids that don't know what it goes.
8: No, they don't.
7: But there are so many kids today that sadly can't tell you anything about civics. Can't tell you anything. I mean, and I don't know how we bring it back to that, because schools have changed so much.
8: Yeah.
7: And it's such a different atmosphere. And that's why it's very heartening for us, because you've met Cindy, who's now doing the curriculum and stuff for us, and it very much has an old feel. And when we first started, it was a lot of homeschools, but now there's more and more public schools that are using that curriculum. And you started all that. You were the one that started that. Let's talk about writing stories, because you are the storyteller and the writer. And when did you start writing books?
8: My father was a great storyteller and a writer. He always wrote stories and so forth. And my mother, of course, being an English teacher, she did a lot of writing.
7: She's my teacher, too.
8: Yeah. She did a lot of writing. So I guess it's in the genes. It's in the genes, that's all. But no, I don't do much housework anymore. But what I intend to do now is to sit in my little window out there, write children's stories.
7: And we have so many of them shared with us. And of course, the one you got published. We finally got you published.
8: Bailey the Balsam Fir Tree.
7: Yeah, what a wonderful story.
8: Oh, I did a sequel on him. And did you ever read the story I wrote about you and Pam Campbell, Skinny Dipping?
7: Well, Mrs. Willie, this is a children might listen here. So. And it might be mine.
8: Can you erase some of that stuff?
7: Yeah, that actually really did happen, you know, up in Du Bois. But that's another whole story.
8: And I left it on your desk. But I know your papers.
7: Oh, my word. Well, I'll have to look that up.
8: That was last summer.
7: It's probably right there.
8: Karen's Wishes. And it's got a picture of the chapel.
7: Oh, I must say, I must be right on my desk. Well, I'll be looking it up for sure. But you've written wonderful stories. And Bailey, was telling the story and telling the kids about how, and you've got to be impressed that Marl, several years ago now, wrote that, what the 10 bows of the wreath meant and all that.
8: Yes.
7: See, you taught him, you motivated him to write things like that. But what a great way that Bailey teaches about being proud and growing up to have a purpose.
8: And we go over all of that.
7: We're working right now. We're hoping this year that Bailey will become a little stuffed doll that kids can have to learn from. But I know with the kids, with Josiah and Lily, my grandchildren, you wrote stories for them. And some of the things that they, right to this day, Josiah, he's 7 now, but he really believes that he found a dinosaur egg nest out in the...
8: Wasn't that fun?
7: Yeah, it was. Dear. And look at Joe when we just had your birthday party.
8: Yes.
7: His thought was that he was going to write a story for you.
8: Yeah.
7: And he talked about that.
8: I've got it right.
7: We would do Read and feed. Yes. And that was your idea, and you'd come over once a week, and you'd either read story you'd written.
8: I know.
7: And then we'd eat. Mm-hmm. I was always good at that, Pat. And then back in the day, we had Carol Coffin, who was my housekeeper. And, I was very blessed to be able to have you. And we had the room right in the house. We'd have to move it around as we took people in. And we had my husband's mom, so we'd move you over here. But you always had a classroom. And one of the other holdovers from that, you know, is we still have that gecko.
8: Yes.
7: And my oldest grandson is 25, and he was 4 when he participated in with my girls in the science project thing that you did.
8: Yeah.
7: And I went and got him a gecko, and they told me it wouldn't live very long.
8: Well,
7: and the damn thing, you couldn't kill it with a shovel. I'm telling you. He's still there. I keep threatening to send it to live with Duke in his apartment in D.C. now. I think it would be appropriate. But so we've just had a wonderful time and learned so much. And I go back to the volunteers and the people. And we'd have Stem to Stone, and all those people would come, and everybody's got a story. The dog tag thing, Mrs. Woolley. Did you ever think something that simple?
8: No.
7: Talk a little bit about that. We've had some wonderful times with that and people.
8: How many thousands?
7: I believe that I just interviewed Dave Mott, another great person that we met. I think he said 20,000.
8: You think
7: 20,000, and it all started from that little gift that Marl gave.
8: Yeah,
7: So Marl has these great things that work out, but they start simple. It's like Reads Across America. He never intended it. We did that for years.
8: Yeah.
7: We did that for years and years just as a family.
8: But
7: and
8: it's
7: then
8: grown
7: when the word,
8: and grown and
7: when the word
8: still
7: got
8: growing.
7: Out. This year we'll, and we're very excited about the 250th. We've had a lot of opportunities that we're going to be able to work with other people, and I love that. And that's a very patriotic thing.
8: Oh, yes. And we've got to get back to I just happened to think, while we're sitting here doing this interview, we have got the astronauts.
7: That's crazy.
8: Coming in to land today.
7: Isn't that crazy?
8: Out in California. Yes.
7: That's crazy.
8: Whoever would believe any of that stuff?
7: No, it's come a long way. Although they had a man on the moon back in the what? Was it the 50s, the 60s? When did they land on?
8: Neil Armstrong stepped on the moon. No.
7: Or did he? Because they, there's a lot of rumor that that was a hoax.
8: Oh, I heard that. Oh, yes.
7: Well, this is for another show. So I remember we made pillowcases while we watched all that happen. So I was, but. So why did it take so long, and why could they only go around it this time and saying that it's going to be maybe another decade before they can step on the moon again? I'm just, I just get a little skeptical.
8: Well, they had to change their trajectory to get in, because there's some kind of a, I don't know if it's a force field or whatnot, that can burn that. The bottom of
7: Can you imagine signing up for that? I don't to go to Bangor.
8: No.
7: I'm going to go to the
8: moon.
7: No. And I don't fly, so that's not going to happen.
8: But you see how devoted they are to this country and the love of this country and science.
7: Yeah, it's crazy. And science is crazy. This before I go on to the next thing, though, that just jogged my memory, and then you kind of, digging in my desk being cluttered. Because I found the other day, and this is awful, that I just found it and gave it to Marl, but we have a friend that brought in a autographed picture of Buzz Aldrin signed and written out to Marl. So I probably should remember to give that to him.
8: Yeah. So there again, look what Reads Across America has done. Like, these people bring in things
7: to share. That's one of the things at the museum, and that's one of the sad parts that I talk about too, is because things are different. Like, people would hang on to things, like great uncle's stuff got, or your grandfather's, and the grandparents were always in the home. Mm-hmm. They were always there. I know growing up, my grandparents were there, and then course, my grandfather who lost his leg and all these things, but you hung on to memorabilia, but life is so different now. Yeah. And so people will come to us and they've either divorced or something and they've downsized, so they don't want these uniforms. Or they don't want them. Now, some people bring them to us and they're very treasured and they want it passed on. But a lot of what we have are people who say, I don't know what to do with these
8: things.
7: That's
8: right.
7: And their letters and stories and pictures and being able to share those stories. And it's exciting now. Our theme this year is Remember Me. And the premise behind that is not to remember them as a group, like remember our veterans, but actually go back. And there are so many people that were well-known veterans or just everyday veterans who had wonderful quotes that, that are very meaningful, and using those for lessons to teach around. So.
8: Yeah. No, it's, well, as I said, or I'll say, I've spent 17 years with the Wist family.
7: And enough is enough, right?
8: Homeschooling, Molly, and Lydie. But and I was 11 years in the museum, and I have loved every minute of it.
7: You've touched so many lives, Mrs. Willie. People ask for you. You've taught us so many lessons.
8: Well, that
7: personally, I tell you this all the time. I love my mother dearly, but I think you've played a bigger part in my life than my mom did, and my family. So I don't want to get emotional, but you've touched so many lives. So we've got to wrap this up. I wish we had more and more time, but I want you to leave us with a message, because you have fans all over the country who love you. You've made you're such a big part of the Reads Across America family, and so with. It's not like my radio show is the most listened to. You know, I'm not up there on the top 10 in the country, but we have a lot of people that listen, and I want you to leave the Reads Across America family with some words of wisdom from Nancy Willie.
8: Well, I've always loved this country. I was brought up that way. I was 9 when the Japanese bombed Pearl Harbor. And of course, that made a big, big impact on my life and what it means to be an American and to love this country, and especially that what that flag represents. And I just hold that with me still. And I love it. And I don't know what they're teaching in the schools today. I'm hoping that they will teach some civics and some, because that's a good way. We can't get away from loving America and being a patriot, being having patriotism and love it. We can't get away from that, because we lose what we have. Yeah, and it's got to be taught. I don't think you and I agree on this, but one of the things I proposed, I can't do it now. If you can't come to the museum will come to you. And I was thinking, what my thoughts were taking some of the exhibits up here to school and teaching the kids or going to other schools. But see, I can't do it now.
7: Well, how about next week? You think you could do it next week? I think that's a wonderful idea. And you know, you'll be hired. Tiffany talks about doing that. Tiffany that works with
8: Yeah.
7: When is crate days? I got to remember the crate days. I don't know the Lindbergh crate.
8: Yeah.
7: That's coming right up. You will be pleased to know that we've got 160 kids signed up to come to that.
8: To come to,
7: And in the interim, the gentleman that presented the Lindbergh crate, just for anybody who might not know, it was gifted to Reads Across America, the actual crate that the Spirit of St. Louis came back across the Atlantic in, and it was turned into a museum, and that little museum was gifted to Reads Across America and is now part of the exhibits that people can see here. But the person that donated that to us, Larry Ross, school teacher, he is signed up to go in every one of those schools and teach a class.
8: Yeah,
7: so
8: good.
7: See, that's we certainly do agree on that, Mrs. Willie.
8: It's
7: just such a great opportunity and so hands on for the kids. Now if we could just make them put the darn cell phones away while they were there with me. And that's another whole show, Mrs. Willie.
8: Yes, that's a whole controversy.
7: Really, really. I always love spending time with you. And we'll have to get together so Joe can here is your story.
8: Yeah.
7: And
8: well,
7: maybe
8: thank
7: you. Come over and visit you. But yeah. It's been wonderful seeing you. You look great. Look fantastic for your age.
8: For 94.
7: Yeah. Happy birthday.
8: Yes.
7: April Fool's Day.
8: April Fool's Day.
7: Mrs. Willie, thank you for everything that you've done for us and for the Reads Across America family. And I speak on behalf of all of us in the Reads Across America family and the Worcester family. We love you and thank you.
8: Well, thank you. I'll tell you, you've done a lot for me. And there's so many other people over there, too, that are going through personal crisis or something, and yet to go to work at Reads Across America and be a part of that, see what it does. It just helps them emotionally. They're also contributing. If you can contribute something, see, that boosts your morale.
7: Well, the door's always open, you know. Any day you feel like coming over, the door is always open.
8: Yeah. Oh,
7: well, no, that's
8: you.
7: Not true, because that door is a wreck, isn't it? You can only get it open, but we'll let you in. You still got a key. Yeah. Thanks, everybody, for joining us at this Mission Matters.
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10: Some scattered rain showers are possible today, otherwise partly sunny with our highs in the mid to upper 80s. Westerly winds between 5 and 15 and gusting as high as 20. Some showers and thunderstorms are likely overnight tonight, mostly cloudy with our lows in the upper 40s and lower 50s. Northeast winds between 5 and 10 and gusting as high as 20. Staying sunny and cooler as we head into Sunday with our highs in the lower 70s. Northeast winds between 5 and 10 and gusting as high as 20. The mostly clear skies throughout Sunday night with our lows in the mid 40s. Staying sunny throughout Monday with our highs in the lower 80s, southwest winds between 5 and 15 and gusting as high as 25, then staying clear throughout Monday night with lows in the upper 50s and lower 60s, south winds around 15 and gusting as high as 30. Sunshine on Tuesday with highs in the lower 90s, westerly winds between 10 and 15 and gusting up to 30, then staying clear throughout Tuesday night with our lows in the mid to upper 50s. Some sunshine on Wednesday with our highs in the mid-80s, then staying clear throughout Wednesday night with our lows in the upper 50s and lower 60s. Sunshine throughout Thursday with our highs in the upper 80s and lower 90s, then some scattered showers throughout Thursday night. I'm Staff Meteorologist Kara Foster.
6: 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Reeds Across America Radio, a voice for America's veterans. Hi, this is Chris Chapman, and we're going to talk men of honor. And I say that not from sounding like that old, was it Budweiser commercial there, Ed? Remember the Real Men of Genius?
11: Real Men of Genius.
6: Yeah. We're actually the Men of Honor Foundation in Ohio. Ed Jones is joining us. Ed, officially welcome to Reeds Across America Radio.
11: Thanks, Chris. Happy to be here.
6: Well, we want to talk about a project you folks are working on. And when I say project, and I've taken on a few projects in my time, sometimes they're a little more daunting than you may imagine. And you decided somehow that you folks were going to take over a cemetery and restore it. So we got to figure out the background behind all that. But first, please explain a little bit about Men of Honor.
11: Men of Honor started 5.5 years ago as a social club, men's club. Just for like-minded men to get together, share their experiences, and support the community, and hopefully help develop the next generation of men. We turned that into a 501c3 about 2 years ago. We're still, the social club still exists, but we also started the Men of Honor Foundation, 501c3. Social club's a 501c7. But yeah, it's just about supporting our community, gathering in fellowship once a month, and then developing the next generation of men through mentoring and scholarship.
6: Cool. Well, you got this article here that you folks decided to raise some money for the Chardon Road Cemetery restoration. What prompted you to decide that this cemetery, not very big, needed to be restored?
11: Yeah, this is the final resting place of Edward Halstead, a Revolutionary War veteran from the area. And it became known to us that the cemetery was in disrepair. Edward's headstone and additional headstones of other folks that are laid to rest there were tumbled over. We had 3-4 feet of weeds. It just wasn't being taken care of. And this was brought to our attention by Linda O'Brien of the Liberty Camp USA. Linda O'Brien had heard that the Men of Honor were instrumental in having three headstones for Civil War veterans placed at their final resting places in Evergreen Cemetery, same area, same proximity, Lake County, Ohio. So, yeah, there were three Civil War veterans that didn't have headstones at Evergreen Cemetery. We got involved, got those veterans their proper headstones, as well as their wives, and, you know, basically hit a home run with that project. Linda had seen that, and when she had heard about the conditions of the Chardon Road Cemetery, reached out to one of our members, Tim Hickey, vice president of the club, and then Tim brought it to me, and we said, let's do it. Let's get involved.
12: And when we say involved, I'm looking at a picture here, and if you took a picture of any cemetery that had Revolutionary War and Civil War veterans, this would be it. I mean, they're all shapes and sizes. As you mentioned, there are a couple that are toppled over. Some are tilted backwards, and a lot of them have that dark gray covering, years of wear and tear. You've decided that you're going to bring in a company, and it's going to take, what, a couple of weeks to go through these headstones?
11: Yeah, to your point, you can't read any of these headstones. You can't read the names, you can't read any dates, any information. So there's a company out of Indiana called Stonehuggers, and this is what they do. This is what they do. They come in and they restore old cemeteries, headstones, et cetera, and they do it in a couple of weeks. And anybody who's ever messed around with a headstone and tried to scrub and make it so you can, so it's legible, this is pretty intense work. You got to get involved, and you're gonna get a little bit of a sweat going. But they said they can do it in 2 weeks, and Linda vetted them, and they have done great work throughout the country. So here, I believe first or second week of May, so just a couple weeks out, they are going to come over to Willoughby Hills, Ohio, and restore this all the headstones in this cemetery.
12: Wow! Are you going to document this on your Facebook page?
11: Yes, absolutely. Absolutely. We're going to be there every step of the way. We have a junior cadet program. It's for boys from 5 to 17. We're going to get our junior cadets involved, get them to lend a little elbow grease and help with the process, not only the process of restoring the headstones, but the process of building a fence around the cemetery, which it does not have today.
12: Yep. Again, Ed Jones joining us, Men of Honor Foundation co-founder. And you talk about the fence and you talk about the restoration. This was not, you know, a project that cost $0 here. You had to do some fundraising.
11: Linda believed she developed a budget of about $50,000. And this included everything from a driveway, signage, fencing, and restoration. We got some pushback from the municipality saying at this point we couldn't do a driveway. So our final number that we deemed that we needed to do everything that we could do before July 4th, 250th birthday of the country, was about $40,000. And we've hit that number through multiple avenues and fundraising efforts from members in the community.
12: Okay. So talk about the community. Is there a way that they can help with this process?
11: Absolutely. Go to menofhonor.club, and all the information that anyone would need to donate to this initiative is there. And we're still raising money, because at the end of the day, we do want to put a driveway in. We want to make this a place that people in Lake County, Ohio can come and pay their respects and see a part of history.
12: Well, you got to tell this story because it was kind of comical, yet sad at the same time. The cemetery you mentioned had been in disrepair. There were some weeds. And Linda, when she was first looking at this cemetery and what could happen, was walking the grounds. And I'll let you take it over from there.
11: Yeah, Linda is something else. She's 4 foot nothing. So she's, when she initially got to the cemetery, there was literally 3 to 4 feet of weeds and grass. And so she starts walking it, looking for the headstone, specifically looking for Edwards, which is in the back corner. So you're going to walk through the entire thing to get to his headstone. She's walking and a deer jumps up out of nowhere and scares the bejesus out of her. It takes off bounding across the field. And I mean, this is a full-size deer, and she didn't see it. She walked right up on it. So that gives you an idea of how high the grass was that an actual deer could be hiding from Linda.
12: So not only are you helping bring these headstones back to life, but you're bringing the entire cemetery back to its restored respect. And that's awesome. So thank you for doing that. Also, talk about the fact that you're a Wreaths Across America sponsorship group now.
11: Yeah, so we just started, interestingly enough, as a club, we've been attending Wreaths Across America ceremonies. And last year, we went to Evergreen Ceremony in Painesville, Ohio, and I just hung around a little bit, and I ended up talking to the gal that was the location coordinator, I guess you would call her. Mm-hmm. She's the one that put on the ceremony. And I forgive me, but I don't remember her name. But she told me that they only had about half the wreaths they needed. So right then and there, I took her card and I said, you know what, we're going to get involved in this. So one of our members, Steve McKee, from Leroy, Ohio, is very involved in your organization. He said, hey, let's get the club signed up and let's become a part of this and really get involved and make sure that at least the local cemeteries around us have enough wreaths that we can make sure that the veterans, each veteran in Lake County, gets the respect that they deserve on Wreaths Across America Day, which you told me, you know, is December 19th. Is that every year, December 19th?
12: It just happens to be this year. It's traditionally the second Saturday in December. Sometimes it gets pushed to the third.
11: Gotcha.
12: Yep.
11: Yeah, so we just decided to get involved, and we've named a member of the club. Bob Ramey is going to be our point of contact for the club with Wreaths Across America, and we're really excited. And we're in our infant stages. You know, you and I were talking off air about what we need to do to give the relationships.

0: live streaming on Facebook from there. Sons of the American Revolution are going to be coordinating and actually performing the ceremony. So be sure to look out for that. We're really proud of the work that everybody has done, and we're really looking forward to this finished product.
1: Cool. I know there was a lot of collaboration there with the Sons and the VA and local municipalities, plus your volunteers and the group coming in. So I applaud you for everything you're doing here. Can't wait to see the finished product, Ed. Thank you.
0: Thanks, Chris. Really appreciate it.
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7: For 100 years, Tammany Hall was synonymous with New York's all-powerful Democrat Party. With its founding in the 1850s, it built its power base by helping the boatloads of arriving Irish immigrants seeking refuge. But often where power goes, corruption follows. From 1868 to 1873, William Tweed, or Boss Tweed, controlled Tammany Hall, making him the most powerful man in New York. But instead of helping immigrants, Tweed started helping himself. When finally brought to justice, it was estimated that he had stolen $500 million. At age 55, Boss Tweed died in prison.
6: This has been The Making of America. I'm Michael Emerson, and you can visit us at jeffersonmediagroup.com.
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9: Breaking news at Town Hall. I'm Bob Agnew in Washington. The cruise ship that caught up in a hantavirus outbreak now headed to one of Spain's Canary Islands. Here's correspondent Jennifer King.
10: The CDC says it is sending a team to the island. Dr. John Lowe with the University of Nebraska Medical Center says Americans from the ship will be headed to quarantine at their facility in Omaha.
11: What we've been called on to do is to support the U.S. In bringing back a group of American citizens back to the U.S. safely and to ensure that they're safely monitored.
10: Three people have died since the outbreak and five passengers who left the ship are infected. Authorities say the risk to the Canary Islands is low. No one on board is showing symptoms. I'm Jennifer King.
9: Tenuous ceasefire appeared to be holding today after the U.S. struck two Iranian oil tankers. The country, meanwhile, that hosts the U.S. Navy's regional headquarters, says it arrested dozens of people it alleged to be linked to Iran's Revolutionary Guard. Those attacks on Friday cast doubt on the tenuous month-old ceasefire and whether or not it will really hold up. Meanwhile, President Trump told reporters that leaders of Russia and Ukraine have agreed to a three-day ceasefire.
12: So they're going to be transferring almost immediately 1,000 prisoners from each side. That's very good. Russia, Ukraine.
13: Plan to talk to them again and try to
12: get this. Yeah, I will. I'd like to see a big extension.
9: And the president also says that he believes that this particular ceasefire could, in fact, lead to an end to the years-long war between Russia and Ukraine. The mass exodus of New York's wealthy continues. Correspondent John Scott has more.
14: Major Wall Street firms and prominent billionaires are relocating operations outside New York City in response to Mayor Zoran Mamdani's tax-the-rich policies. Critics warn the wealth flight will harm the city's economy and could lead to higher taxes for middle-class residents.
9: And that report from correspondent John Scott. More from townhall.com.
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7: Apparently.
4: And search for Armed American Radio Conversations, and that will get you in on the chat. So our first guest we're going to get started is Dr. John Lott. And I originally had John Lott scheduled from 6 to 6:30 Mountain Time, 8 to 8:30 Eastern Time. And AWR is in a different time zone for him. He's in Eastern Time. He's usually in Arizona Time, which can either be Pacific Time or Arizona Time, depending on which side of daylight savings you're on. He's in a different time zone. John's in a different time zone.
7: And I'm in a different time zone.
4: My last text message to John was, John, you have the 7 o'clock. Thinking Mountain Time. No, it was 6 o'clock, and John got all screwed up when Greg just called him and said, I thought I had 7. It's my fault, Dr. John Lott. Welcome in, my friend. I mistyped that for you. I'm so glad you're here. I hope you're good for the hour. John, welcome in, my friend.
8: There's no way I can forgive you for this mess up. It's something that I'm going to hold against you forever.
4: Well, the ranch is a mess today, John. And yes, Greg?
9: You have a ranch? I'm not we quite have as a grandiose as you.
4: Grandiose is not the word right now, John. But I'm glad you're here with us, John. Thank you for being here, and I apologize for that screw-up. Sometimes that happens, and I eat crow live on the air. That was my fault, so thanks for sticking with us.
8: I have to say, I've never got, not once in my life have I gotten times mixed up. Not once. So.
4: Ooh, man. It's so crazy. Because I give everybody times in their own local time zones, and today's was all screwy because AWR traveled the country.
8: I know, it's crazy that you have to deal with that.
4: Yeah, I'm usually used to it.
8: You don't make mistakes more often.
4: Yeah, well, I'll blame this on AWR Hawkins for flying to the East Coast today, and AWR is going to tell us why he's doing that, ladies and gentlemen, in the next hour. You don't want to miss it. We've got him for a half hour. I was teasing this during the daytime show. But, John, let's start with, I guess we'll start with ATF, and then we'll go to your column in The Federalist. But huge news this week from ATF, and never in my wildest dreams did I think that I would be looking forward to bringing an ATF director on the show Never did I think we would be talking about a friend at the ATF and all of these incredible changes. It was just, I mean, sure, it was just a remarkable week. Let's start with that, John. What's your thoughts on what's happening at ATF and the huge news that came down from the DOJ and Cicada? Let's just cover it all.
8: It's pretty amazing. I mean, a lot of people were complaining that the administration wasn't doing enough. But, you know, I don't know whether they just don't understand how the rules work or what have you. But the Trump administration was putting all these 34 different rule proposals together, but they needed an ATF director to actually be confirmed so that he could sign off on them. And so that just happened this last week. And the very day that he was confirmed, you had, you know, that press conference, that amazing press conference by the Department of Justice. And he immediately signed off on the 34 really amazing rule changes that they're putting forward. They're going to have public comments on them. But they're going to undo the damages administration had done, and then they're going to make it more difficult for those types of changes to be put back in place. I mean, you know, just you had everything from you know, the zero tolerance policy that the Biden administration had that had literally put thousands of FFLs out of business simply because they had a typo. There was a case out of North Texas that I saw, for example, where 18 and 19 years ago, the individual had transposed a letter, two letters in a county name. And the Obama administration had looked at it and said, you know, this is a trivial mistake. It's inconsequential. Given him a fine and closed the books on it. He had made no other typos over the next 17 years. And, you know, and the Biden administration couldn't find anything, so they went and reopened those two earlier cases and used those to take away his license. You know, they put together a national registry. There are changes that they're doing there that will make it much more difficult for a future administration, you know, to go and put together a registry, the bump stocks, they're changing the rules on that. I mean, it's pretty hard looking through this and not to see everything that's on the wish list of people who have been concerned about government overreach. There are more changes in one fell swoop here that are occurring than have occurred over any administration in the past, let alone at one time. And again, they were just waiting until the Senate was finally able to go and confirm the new ATF director, and he was on board with all these things. There's the lead attorney in the ATF is somebody that I've known off and on for years, Robert Leiter. And he's somebody who, you know, it's pretty hard for people, you know, on your side of the debate to go and have somebody who's a stronger proponent.
4: Did you, well, I mean, let's just kind of go back in our mind's eye for a little bit. Did you ever think we'd get here at ATF?
8: You know, I guess often you're in a situation where you just hope it doesn't get worse.
4: Pretty much, that's where we were.
8: You know, well, and maybe they could just undo some of the rules from the most recent administration. But these 34 rule changes go way, way, way beyond that. And, you know, it's pretty amazing. I mean, I guess I was told by somebody in the administration a little while ago, not very long ago, actually, about a week or so ago, that they'd be doing a lot. But, you know, I guess there's no way that I thought that it was going to be as broad as it turned out to be.
4: You know, it's interesting, John, because I had a conversation at the National Rifle Association convention a couple weeks back with, of course, Acting Attorney General. Todd Blanche, who told me in that interview, I said, you know, because I addressed some of the criticism from ATF, and then we immediately shifted gears and said, let's look forward. What are we looking forward here? And he said, one of the things that you're going to see is, regardless of what happens in the midterms, he said, because I mentioned the midterms with him and how important they were for the future, not just of gun rights, but for the entire Trump agenda. And he said, look, regarding Second Amendment, what our goal here is, even if we lose the midterms, and we don't want to lose the midterms, we want to win the midterms, but even if we were to lose and the worst case scenario happened, our Second Amendment is protected going forward, not just for the remainder of the Trump administration, but for every other subsequent administration. And it looks, because I did not expect this, and I've read through all of it, and there's a couple of some of these bullet points I want to touch on with you, because some of them are quite remarkable. You're talking about the NFA and suppressor relief, which is huge out there. Married couples, for example, can now jointly register NFA items without a trust. And that was always a hassle. Also, travel now with an NFA item, that being a suppressor or an SBR. And for those of you who might not know what that lingo means, if you're new to the show, SBR is short-barreled rifle, which have been on the National Firearms Register active list for registration for years, and now the tax stamp is gone. So there's more changes coming to that, because that's now being fought in court. John, we're getting ready to take our first break. When we come back, let's look at some of these bullet points and talk about them a little bit. And then as we go through the hour with John Lott, the remainder of the hour, guys, buckle in. It's going to fly right by. It always does every Sunday. 3 hours goes by just like that. But we'll get as much in as we can on this. And then, of course, after John, in the second hour, we'll have AWR Hawkins, who is in D.C., I'll just let you know that right now. He'll tell us more about why he's there when he comes on the program. And then, of course, we have a classic roundtable, and Ryan Petty will be here prior to the roundtable for the second half of the second hour as well. So we have a full-packed show for you, lots of fun stuff to talk about, really good news going on in a kind of bizarre world that we never thought we would see. I never thought we'd see it, not to this degree anyway, so the wish list is real. We'll be back with Dr. John Lott right after this. Don't go away. Armed American Radio listeners, you already know the name. 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

0: 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John does the research that just puts the other side in a tizzy. Well, because sometimes the truth is a stubborn mistress here, ladies and gentlemen. And, you know, the other side doesn't like that. We do. Crimeresearch.org. You can support Dr. Lott there. John, welcome back to the program, my friend. So, John, I'm just doing a cursory Google search for the two words gun control. And watch what comes up from The Guardian. U.S. reinstates gun show loophole amid rollback of firearms restrictions. Following shootings from MSN Now. Following shootings, Trump administration announces rollback of gun safeguards. Senators Kaine and Warner want to make the case for Virginia plan on gun control. They want that for the nation. We'll go there shortly. Nothing, according to the Free Press, will solve the tragedy of gun violence in America, especially now. Trump administration announces moves to sharply curtail gun regulation. NBC, and that's from the New York Times. NBC News, Justice Department moves to roll back gun regulations as Senate confirms new ATF chief. And then, of course, we've got the Brady campaign and Every Town for Gun Safety just all up in arms, pun intended, going absolutely berserk over there. John, shocked by any of those responses from the mainstream media? And then let's attack that one because it comes up multiple times, gun show loophole rollback, which is not true. But just an overall broad brush, John, are you shocked at any of this from the media and from the leftist gun grabber organizations?
1: No, I'm not. I mean, I suppose what I was most disappointed about before was you had places like the Firearms Policy Coalition and others who were attacking the Trump administration for not having made many of these changes earlier when, you know, they didn't even have somebody in at the ATF. You know, my advice is, you know, hold your fire, give them some time. I don't know, maybe these guys haven't worked in the government. I assume most of them haven't, but they should talk to people who have worked in the government because the government moves slowly and you want them to be careful on these things. You want them, you know, Rob Leider is an extremely good lawyer. He's the one who shepherded these changes through. And he worked closely, as I understand it, with the White House on these things. And, you know, you want to get it right because you want to make sure that because obviously these different groups that you just went through are going to challenge at least some of these changes in court. And you want to make it bulletproof. And so you have a good lawyer who spends the time to make sure that all the I's are dotted and T's are crossed. And on top of all that, as I said before, you couldn't even get it through until they could get signed. And you couldn't get them signed until you had an ATF director who was there.
0: Yeah, and the irony here is, as they scream about Robert Cicada being the wish list for the gun industry, these are the same organizations that actually worked with the Biden administration to put David Shipman, who was actually on the payroll of the Brady campaign, to head the ATF. So that stinking irony is not lost on me. But some of the organizations that were there, John, as you know, folks, just to give you an example, who was in the room. Of course, the National Rifle Association was there, the 800-pound gorilla in the room, Gun Owners of America, National Shooting Sports Foundation, American Suppressor Association was present, NAGGR was president, National Association of Gun Rights, Second Amendment Foundation was there, Adam Kraut was there. We had friends of this program in the room that day, and we will again tomorrow also. We'll be getting some great reporting, and there were others. But to go back and address your issue, you mentioned the Firearms Policy Coalition. One of the things that's always bothered me, and I understand why these groups do it, you know, they fundraise. There's no question about it. But
1: well, they're
0: for
1: not
0: example,
1: alone. I mean, you have NAGGR.
0: Right. They all do it.
1: You and I are both friendly with, too, that right. were more critical than I wish they had been, too. So, but it's just, you know, but go ahead. I'm sorry.
0: No, you're right. And it adds to what I was getting ready to say. I think John's reading my mind here, because I get a little bit upset when our side, and we do this a lot, just for some reason refuses to take a W. For example, Harmeet Dillon's letter to Spanberger in Virginia, threatening legal action, Civil Rights Division of the DOJ, if she signed these bills. The lawsuits are ready to go, ladies and gentlemen, because she signed the bills. Now, we're going to have to wait until they go into effect. That'll be July. And when that happens, I guarantee you that there will be lawsuits. And for some reason, you know, we can't take that as a victory, or some folks just don't want to take that as a victory. And that was a huge, humongous victory for us. So accept it as a win. We're not going to get everything instantaneously. And as John pointed out, it does take time. The wheels of Washington move very slowly. Bondi got herself in all kinds of trouble. Be getting out ahead of her skis on that, thinking she's going to come in and make changes overnight. And that's not going to happen. So, yeah, that's always bugged me somewhat, but I'm very hopeful now. As I said, I never thought that I would be seeking a director of the ATF to come on this program, which is likely going to happen in the very near future. To me, that's a bizarre turn of events. Let me just put it that way. But John, some key rulings here that are not being talked about that much. For example, if you want to travel with a suppressor, or if you want to travel with an SBR, short-barreled rifle, that are NFA items. Prior to this, you had to fill out, what's the form number for that? Is it, let's see if I can find that here real quick.
1: But you had to do this before you traveled.
0: Yeah, NFA Form 20. You had to fill out NFA Form 20, Interstate Transport. No advance notice approval for trips under 365 days. Long-term moves still need notice, but no pre-approval wait. Huge for suppressors, SBRs, etc. Married couples. Now, joint NFA registration. Spouses can register jointly without a trust. That cuts legal fees and transfer hassles. If a woman, your husband or wife, was not listed on that form and you passed away, those items could not be transferred over. This is huge stuff, ladies and gentlemen. Huge stuff. Also, no more chief law enforcement officer notification, which ends sending NFA applications to local police chiefs, notifying the local police chiefs and seeking permission in your jurisdiction from your sheriff or police chief, whoever it may be, that might not be real friendly to you, that you own one of these items, which, of course, is just another form of registration. John, we're taking a break. When we come back, I want to get your thoughts on some of that, and I want to go into some other clarifications and some of the other big ones in here relative to some of these changes. Then we'll talk about your piece over at The Federalist. More to cover with Dr. John Lott from crimeresearch.org. 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
0: 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Grab that discount and free shipping. Welcome back to the show. Welcome back to the show indeed, ladies and gentlemen. Greg in Dallas, Texas. Ask me how many cups of Blackout Coffee, pots of Blackout Coffee I had today.
5: Mark, how many,
0: gave it away.
5: How many pots of Blackout Coffee did you have this morning?
0: One pot of Blackout Coffee made today. And the other order that I had of two more bags dropped today, that was delivered today as well. So we're swimming in Blackout Coffee here,
5: Sounds like it, ladies and gentlemen.
0: Blackout Coffee, it doesn't last long here, I can promise you that, because we are, I find myself, because it's such good coffee, I find myself making more pots of it than regular, or just individual cups now. And, I got that coffee maker that, well, because Sofia Vergara sold me a Ninja coffee maker
5: yes,
0: at 3 o'clock in the morning a few years ago.
5: Yeah, she did.
0: So when I went to buy another one, when I burned that one out, I just remembered why I bought that one and went back and bought another one, the newer, modern version of it. But, yeah, she can sell me anything she wants. But I find myself making a pot of it and just keeping it warm on the thing during the day. And if I ever want to heat it, I'll just stick it in the microwave. So we've always got Blackout Coffee here. I had a cup earlier before, a couple hours before the show started, and sipping on my sugar-free Red Bull now, but that's only because I like sugar-free Red Bulls. 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Also, and Pot of Gold Auctions. 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We'll have Cheryl and Danny Todd back on the program in the near future as we get ready to do another WTTA Walk the Talk America auction on behalf of Pot of Gold Auctions for Walk the Talk American Suicide Prevention. So great stuff going on over there with our great partners. Dr. John Lott, welcome back in, my friend. So there's some really interesting stuff in here, John, about travel, some things that are going to concern a lot of Americans. It's not just notification on SBRs, for example, or suppressors. But you also, John, as you well know, if you were traveling through, and I'll give you a real-life example. I was heading up to New Hampshire one time, and I was going to take the vet with the AAR logos on it when it was wrapped and decided against it because I didn't want to go through New Jersey. You couldn't stop there. It was a hassle. They can arrest you for having guns that are not on their list. Well, guess what, ladies and gentlemen? Interstate transport has now been clarified. Overnight stops, which people were afraid to do because they could get in trouble with their firearms. Gas stops, repairs, medical emergencies, all protected now as transport, including better ammo and accessory rules as you travel, John. Now, I don't know the answer to this. Maybe you do. But one of the big problems in some of those hate-filled states that hate your gun rights, and that would be blue states, New Jersey, New York, notorious for this, travelers that maybe found themselves with a checked firearm that were diverted, maybe got diverted to a Jersey or New York airport overnight, could be arrested, and many were arrested, just merely checking in their lawful firearm, continuing their travel, John. I'm pretty sure that's been wiped out as well, too, even though those states were technically violating federal law by making those arrests anyway. Are you familiar with any clarification there, or do we need to do a little bit more digging there? But I believe that's got some teeth to it now.
1: Yeah, well, I mean, I hope so. You may have the same problem you've had before in that these states are enforcing laws that they're not allowed to enforce. They eventually will lose. But, you know, before you travel through Illinois, you know, you don't want to stop in a hotel or stop for some other reason temporarily. Now people will presumably be more likely to be able to do that without a problem. If Illinois wants to try to keep enforcing the law, then, you know, maybe somebody like Harmy Dillon will go after them and impose a cost on the state for doing that. It's not going to necessarily stop them from trying to do it, but at least maybe the cost that their face is going to make them think twice about it.
0: Well, I would certainly hope that, and I know a lot of people in the DOJ listen. I know Harmeet and others have listened to the program. And if, in fact, they're listening, I would hope that they would throw that shot across the bow now and warn those states that these are the changes. You cannot do this. If you do that, we will bring the hammer down on you. I'm hopeful that happens, much like they did with Virginia.
1: Right. Well, ahead. I mean, I have a lot of faith in Harmy Dillon. I think, you know, you may want to wait till all these rules go through the public comment process and are finally finalized. That's at least my understanding of the process that has to go on. They're not in effect right now. So, you know, give it a little bit of time. Again, the government moves slowly on these things, but you're going to have a public comment period and people who are concerned about the types of things that they're trying to fix right now, you know, should be willing to go and put in a comment saying that, you know, this will be something that will improve the quality of their lives. You know, it's just a lot of rules that were there were simply done to make it as costly as possible for firearms dealers to exist. To make it difficult for law-abiding citizens to be able to go and carry their guns, you know, for example, when they would travel across the country. And, you know, the problem that you and I have talked about many times with these gun control laws is that if you pass laws that primarily disarm law-abiding good citizens relative to criminals, you actually make it easier for criminals to go and commit crimes. So if somebody was going to travel through New Jersey or through Illinois, or, I mean, you were mentioning yourself, you're going up to New Hampshire and you didn't take your guns with you because you were concerned that you'd be driving through New Jersey and you didn't want to risk getting into problems. The problem is with that is that meant that you were disarmed, correct, not only in New Jersey, but disarmed on your way there and on your way past it. And so if you know, you had been accosted at a stopping place someplace, you would have been less able to go and defend yourself. Now, for you, it may not have made a huge difference, but let's say you're a woman who's not as strong, or let's say you have a semi-truck filled with very valuable property that's there. You know, those people may face real risks that are there. You know, people try to hijack or steal the trucks. You know, a woman who gets a flat tire or something like that, or runs into some mechanical problems, she may be an easy target for people who want to take advantage of that situation.
0: Yeah, and John, I think there's so much in here. I'm going to stop there for now, but you're absolutely right about all that. And one of the other ones that I think is kind of fun, I would have liked to have seen on the Form 4473, Section 18 and 19 wiped out. Are you Hispanic, non-Hispanic? Are you Black, American, Indian, Alaskan? All that. None of that should be on the form.
1: Well,
0: but
1: I think that's going to come back and bite them in the long run.
0: Yeah, I think so.
1: And the reason is that the House just passed a bill that Thomas Massie authored that I helped him write that will have the federal government go through and look at the denials because, as you and I have talked about before, you have about 99% of the individuals who are denied to purchase a gun because of background checks are mistakes. Mm-hmm. It's one thing to stop a felon from buying a gun. It's another thing to stop someone simply because they have a roughly phonetically similar name and similar birthday. And the problem is that the mistakes dramatically, disproportionately occur against Black and Hispanic mm-hmm. males. People tend to have names similar to others in their racial groups. 34% of Black males have felon backgrounds and so therefore are banned from having guns. 18% of Hispanic males are felons. About 6% of whites and about 1.5% of Asians. Well, guess where you're going to have most of the mistakes occurring, where people are going to be, right, you know, improperly linked to somebody who has a roughly phonetically similar name and similar birthday. It's going to be Black and Hispanic males. And there's no reason why that mistake should be occurring. Right. When I worked in the Department of Justice, I tried to get data on that. But they fought against giving that out on the mistake rates. And now
0: of course
1: Thomas Massie's bill is going to allow them, make them have to turn it over.
0: All right. Well, in this case, ladies and gentlemen, guess what? You're either born male or female biologically. That's just a fact. And that's the only two choices on the form now. Finally, we'll be back with John. One more segment. We're going to go to his piece in The Federalist. Hi, guys, it's Mark. Look, I think you'll agree with me that as gun owners, we need to have each other's backs. That's regardless of what state we call home. Here at AAR, we discuss it every day, and we're heard in every state. Right now, Virginians desperately need our help. That means me, and that means you. You've heard the old saying, there's power in numbers, and helping in Virginia is as simple as joining Virginia Citizens Defense League. I'm a member, and I don't live in Virginia. 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
1: Yeah, welcome back, folks. 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You need this. 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Stop thinking about it. I know a lot of you are thinking about it. 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It's real simple. It is an absolute no-brainer. You will sleep better at night. And you know what? 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And you can find them and all of our great partners at armedamericanradio.com. 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We are all Virginians now. We have to put a stop to this nonsense. And boy, talk about with everything going on with the ATF right now, you join these organizations, there's power in numbers, and not only VCDL, but Arizona Citizens Defense League, azcdl.org, vcdl.org. Guys, they're coming after Arizona. They're already after. They've already got Virginia. 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We're all in this together. So please, like myself, I'm a life member of all of these organizations. 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Dr. Locke, crimeresearch.org, come to mention it, crimeresearch.org. John, let's go now to the Federalist and your fantastic piece. Gun control wouldn't have prevented the latest Trump assassination attempt. John, we need to remind listeners that this guy came from California, the most heavily gun-controlled state in the country, went to D.C., the most heavily gun-controlled city in the country. No law stopped him, John. Help me out here, would you please?
2: I mean, the bizarre thing is you have people like Jeremy Raskin saying, well, this just shows we need to have, he's a congressman from Maryland, a well-known one, saying, well, you know, we need to have universal background checks on the private transfers of guns. Well, as you mentioned, he bought both of his guns in California, where they already have this law. It didn't stop him from getting a hold of the weapons that he had there. You go through other claims from, the Brady campaign and other groups and, you know, people calling for assault weapons ban. All those laws that they say that they called for after the assassination attempt were ones that were already in effect in California, and they didn't stop him from getting a hold of the weapons that he wanted to go and use there to go and harm people. And so, you know, they have this automatic mantra that they go through whenever anything happens, and they say, you know, we need to have such and such laws. Often, during the Obama administration, the number one law that he always called for was, if there was a mass public shooting, was background checks on the private transfers of guns, mm-hmm. these universal background checks. Biden often mentioned that as the first one that he called for. And yet, there's not one mass public shooting this century, whether during the Obama administration or the Biden administration or any other time this century, that even if such a law had been in effect and had been perfectly enforced, it would have stopped even one single mass public shooting. You know, you would hope that the media, you know, like Dana Bash, when she was interviewing Jeremy Raskin, when he was going and calling for universal background checks, you know, you'd hope she would realize, well, the guy got the guns in California. They already have that. Why are you calling for that? Would it have? It didn't stop it there, did it? And he would have had to admit that they already have the law that he's calling for, but she didn't bring it up. And the reporters generally, in fact, I can only think of maybe one case where a reporter over the last 20 years or so, you had a Democratic politician calling for universal background checks and the reporter asking, well, would it have stopped this attack that just occurred? And the senator, Chris Murphy from Connecticut, said,
1: another one.
2: No, but, you know, we got to do something about it.
1: Got to do something.
2: And you and I have talked many times. We want to do something, but we want to do something that matters, that's actually relevant. And you know, the types of laws that they want to have are mainly going to just make it more costly, more difficult for law-abiding good citizens to get a gun.
1: Yeah, I want to point out, John, that he had a 12-gauge, as you pointed out in your piece. And, guys, we talked about this on the weekday show shortly after this happened. But the assassin was carrying a 12-gauge Mossberg Maverick 88, which I have. It sits in millions of homes, in millions of bedrooms around the country. It's a common pump-action shotgun. And he had an Arms Corps Precision 380 caliber semi-automatic pistol. You know, a fairly small caliber at that. And he bought them in California, and he bought them lawfully. And, John, it doesn't matter if they wanted to add another 6 months to a waiting period. He just would have waited 6 months in a day. It's a joke. Well, and Raskin probably would have never answered the question.
2: I mean, I can't remember the exact dates, but at least one of the guns he bought several years ago. Mm-hmm. So, you know, wouldn't have made any difference.
1: From two different gun stores in California, ladies and gentlemen. And as John points out, that's an important fact that gun control advocates need to appreciate, because gun control groups rate California as the state with the quote-unquote best gun control laws. Now, Raskin, if Bash had asked him that, would have danced around it and said, well, we need to strengthen those laws, John. That's what would have happened. Hey, John, you've got about 25 seconds. Tell people where they can join you and help you in this pursuit for the truth.
2: Well, they can go to our website at crimeresearch.org, crimeresearch.org. And if they sign up for our email blast, we send out one every 2 weeks with the research that we do. It doesn't do me any good to spend 80, 90 hours a week working on this stuff unless it gets out to people and they can see it in a lot more detail than we're able to go into on the radio show.
1: You better believe it. And guys, no matter how much time we have, there's more information over at crimeresearch.org than we could ever get to in the 18 years we're now on the airwaves as of April 26th. Last week marked our 17th anniversary. This is the start of our 18th year on the Sunday broadcast. And John, we're very proud and honored to have you as a participant on this show for so many years. Thank you for everything that you do. Ladies and gentlemen, that's Dr. John Lott.
2: Thank you for being there.
1: You bet. Thanks for the time, for dealing with the time zone screw up for me today, John. That was my fault. I do appreciate it. Ladies and gentlemen, that's John Lott, crimeresearch.org. You can help him disseminate this information by simply getting on that email list over there at crimeresearch.org, reading all of his great information and sharing it on your social media to help to get the truth out there. That's how this works. We scratch each other's backs. When we come back, 6 minutes after the hour, AWR Hawkins live in Washington, D.C. Wonder why. We'll be back.
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0: We urgently need to know if you still stand with President Trump. Radical Democrats are threatening the future of Trump's presidency, and we need you to take action today. President Trump has been subjected to the Russia hoax, 2 sham impeachments, politically motivated lawfare, 2 assassination attempts. But the greatest threat to Trump's presidency may be if radical Democrats take control of Congress.
1: You got to win the midterms, because if we don't win the midterms, they'll find a reason to impeach me.
0: They will attempt a 3rd impeachment to end his America First agenda. 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
1: Some scattered rain showers are possible today, otherwise partly sunny with our highs in the mid to upper 80s. Westerly winds between 5 and 15 and gusting as high as 20. Some showers and thunderstorms are likely overnight tonight, mostly cloudy with our lows in the upper 40s and lower 50s. Northeast winds between 5 and 10 and gusting as high as 20. Staying sunny and cooler as we head into Sunday with our highs in the lower 70s. Northeast winds between 5 and 10 and gusting as high as 20. The mostly clear skies throughout Sunday night with our lows in the mid 40s. Staying sunny throughout Monday with our highs in the lower 80s, southwest winds between 5 and 15 and gusting as high as 25, then staying clear throughout Monday night with lows in the upper 50s and lower 60s, south winds around 15 and gusting as high as 30. Sunshine on Tuesday with highs in the lower 90s, westerly winds between 10 and 15 and gusting up to 30, then staying clear throughout Tuesday night with our lows in the mid to upper 50s. Some sunshine on Wednesday with our highs in the mid-80s, then staying clear throughout Wednesday night with our lows in the upper 50s and lower 60s. Sunshine throughout Thursday with our highs in the upper 80s and lower 90s, then some scattered showers throughout Thursday night. I'm staff meteorologist Kara Foster.
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5: News this hour from Town Hall. I'm Mary Rose. A fragile ceasefire appeared to be holding Saturday after the U.S. struck two Iranian oil tankers, while the country that hosts the U.S. Navy's regional headquarters said it arrested dozens of people it alleged were linked to Iran's Revolutionary Guard. Attacks Friday cast no doubt on the tenuous month-old ceasefire that the U.S. has insisted is still in effect. President Trump said that there will be a three-day ceasefire in the war between Russia and Ukraine, along with an exchange of prisoners.
6: Posting on Truth Social Friday, Trump said the truce would last from Saturday to Monday, saying, quote, "I am pleased to announce that there will be a three-day ceasefire in the war between Russia and Ukraine." Russia had previously announced a two-day unilateral ceasefire to mark its May 9th World War II victory day on Saturday. Ukraine previously stated that it, too, had offered a truce, but this had been ignored by Moscow. Trump also wrote, "Talks are continuing on ending the war," adding that, "We are getting closer and closer every day." Bill Alexander, Washington.
5: The head of the WHO is seeking to reassure worried residents of the Spanish island of Tenerife that they are not in danger from the anticipated arrival there of a hantavirus-stricken cruise ship. Saturday, he issued an unusual direct message to them saying he understood their concern, but that the public health risk was low. Federal aviation officials are investigating after a passenger jet struck and killed a pedestrian on the runway at Denver International. Officials say it happened late last night when Frontier Flight 4345 struck a person walking on a runway. The pilot aborted the takeoff and passengers were evacuated using slides due to smoke in the cabin. In a Saturday morning statement, Transportation Secretary Sean Duffy called the person killed a trespasser who had breached security at the airport. More on these stories at townhall.com.
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2: Remarks from Seattle's mayor about wealthy residents leaving over taxes are stirring up controversy in the tech world. Correspondent John Scott reports.
3: Katie Wilson is dismissing concerns that millionaires are fleeing Washington State, calling those claims super overblown and even waving goodbye to those who might leave. The comments made at a recent event drew laughs from the audience, but backlash from the tech community. Critics say the remarks signal a hostile climate for business that will drive talent and investment elsewhere, especially as the state moves forward with a new 9.9% tax on income over $1 million. John Scott reporting.
2: America's employers delivered a surprising 115,000 new jobs last month. Despite an economic shock from the Iran war, hiring was better than the 65,000 that economists had expected, though it decelerated from the 185,000 jobs created in March. Breaking news at townhall.com. One of the women's basketball's most decorated players is adding a unique honor to her high-flying resume.
4: Basketball Hall of Famer, four-time WNBA champion, five-time Olympic gold medalist, and now state bird. Sue Bird will soon have the title of Connecticut State Bird. That's according to a bill approved this week by the Connecticut legislature and headed to Governor Ned Lamont's desk for his expected signature. She'll share the state bird title with the American Robin starting next year. The Syosset, New York native is beloved in the Constitution State. She led UConn to national titles in 2002 and won four WNBA titles with the Seattle Storm before retiring in 2022. I'm Geffen Coolbaugh.
2: Google has reached a settlement with black employees who alleged systematic racial disparities in hiring, pay, and advancement in a lawsuit filed in 22. More on these stories at townhall.com.
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6: Some scattered rain showers are possible today, otherwise partly sunny with our highs in the mid to upper 80s. Westerly winds between 5 and 15 and gusting as high as 20. Some showers and thunderstorms are likely overnight tonight, mostly cloudy with our lows in the upper 40s and lower 50s, northeast winds between 5 and 10 and gusting as high as 20. Staying sunny and cooler as we head into Sunday with our highs in the lower 70s, northeast winds between 5 and 10 and gusting as high as 20, the mostly clear skies throughout Sunday night with our lows in the mid 40s. Staying sunny throughout Monday with our highs in the lower 80s, southwest winds between 5 and 15 and gusting as high as 25, then staying clear throughout Monday night with lows in the upper 50s and lower 60s, south winds around 15 and gusting as high as 30. Sunshine on Tuesday with highs in the lower 90s, westerly winds between 10 and 15 and gusting up to 30, then staying clear throughout Tuesday night with our lows in the mid to upper 50s. Some sunshine on Wednesday with our highs in the mid-80s, then staying clear throughout Wednesday night with our lows in the upper 50s and lower 60s. Sunshine throughout Thursday with our highs in the upper 80s and lower 90s, then some scattered showers throughout Thursday night. I'm staff meteorologist Kara Foster.
7: This is the day you've been waiting for. The sun is shining. The birds are singing. And you know just what you want to do.
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9: You know, I have two guests today that you're going to meet who are both very forward-thinking people. Hi, everybody. Rick Lamb here for The Horace Show. First up, an old friend of mine, J.P. Giacomini, lives in the Lexington, Kentucky area, originally from France, and you'll detect a minor accent in his beautiful English. But he is a dressage master, I would call him. I'm not sure he would agree with that, but certainly a very high-level horseman, a thinker, a teacher. An inspiration to me for many years, and what he's doing now, he's going to tell us all about, is taking the idea of an academy for horsemanship, he calls it the Equus Academy, and making that an online resource that people can tap into from anywhere in the world, a very progressive use, totally in line with the way universities and formal education, especially in the higher levels, is going today, anytime, anywhere education. So he's going to tell you about that and give us a little update on a remarkable training technique and technology that he has created called endotapping. We'll hear about the latest things with that today. You're going to also meet Juliana Lehman, who is a horsewoman who saw a problem and took steps to fix it. And she has started a food bank for horses in Colorado. She's going to tell us how that is working out and how her dream of it possibly being something that spreads all around the country may be coming true, and how you can be part of that if you want. Remember my website, folks, thehorseshow.com. I'm Rick Lamb. This is The Horse Show, and we'll be back. Stay with us.

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1: Welcome back, everybody. Coming to you today from Equina Fair, California. In today's sunny Pomona, California. We've had a nice rainy weekend. Lots of healthy rain here. Blew away the smog, and it's just fantastic in Southern California. Kind of like it used to be, I think, JP.
2: Right. When I lived there, it was sunny most of the time, you know. I wonder what happened yesterday.
1: My guest is my old buddy, JP Giacomini, and we're going to talk about what he's up to today, which is very kind of forward thinking, I would say. Well, JP, welcome to the Horse Show.
2: Thank you.
1: You are a man of the internet. This is a new way of looking at you.
2: I'm becoming a man of the internet thanks to my accomplice, Heidi Aparicio here, who had a specialty of putting together data management for big movie companies. And she's helping me put this site together that she's built called equus-academy.com. Don't forget the hyphen. And Equus Academy is, I always wanted to have a real school to pass on the knowledge that I received myself and the little bit of and pieces that I've invented along the way, and or discovered rather than invented. And I wanted to record all of the lessons that I'm giving, because each lesson is unique. You know, every horse, every rider, even though we apply the same principle that with other horses, that one is a little bit of a different way, and there's as many horsemanship as there's horses. So when somebody at home has a four-year-old halflinger that doesn't want to canter, it's going to help them to find another halflinger that has got the same problem, because it's more specific than if I showed an Arab or an Andalusian.
1: I would go one more, and you and I have always been kind of kindred spirits, I think. I consider you one of my mentors, by the
2: way.
1: That's
2: very kind of you.
1: But I'll add one more wrinkle to that, and I would say every day is different, because even if you have the same person, the same horse, each day has its own character.
2: Well, every day it's a new phase in the learning. See, the horse is not the same than 2 days ago, because he's learned something yesterday.
1: Right.
2: And good or bad, he has now changed.
1: And you can be different, too. I mean, we bring baggage to the arena too often. And
2: that's right. You have a new consciousness of the day. You are stiffer or looser. You are braver, more timid, you know, and you look at it different and say, well, that didn't work what I did yesterday. Why don't I try something else?
1: Now, you have talked for a long time to me about wanting to have a school. You're a teacher at heart, besides being a horseman. What made you decide on the internet as a way of delivering your schooling?
2: Well, first I want to say something about teaching. I'm getting into a very interesting phase. I've been teaching, I don't know, 45 years, right? And like every teacher, we get frustrated because we don't know how to do it. You know, or we know how to do it, but we don't know how to explain it. We don't know the teaching phase. And it's very easy to have a system that you superimpose to every situation. But when you're really trying to help somebody on how they feel, that's difficult. And in recent years, I've spent so much time writing down my ideas, answering questions on the forum, which I would call silly question, who forces you to be really descriptive and specific in how you answer it. I'm entering our phase that I'm more excited than ever teaching. I go to a clinic, I do 9 horses, and at the end of the day, I'm high just from doing it. So the reason I got to the internet is that to make a real physical brick and mortar school is a lot of money, for one thing. And it takes a lot of elements. To do an internet school is a lot easier, and I can reach people at home. And it's been said for a long time that people are going more and more towards cocooning and trying to get everything at home. Their home theater, their internet, their cell phone, all their way to get everything where they are. So I decided to go where they are.
1: That's a great term, cocooning. I haven't heard it expressed that way.
2: Yeah, it was used in, I can't remember the name of the guy, Megatrends was the book.
1: Yeah.
2: And he wrote that 20 years ago, and I'm thinking, he's right. You know, this is what people want to do. They don't want to travel so much. And I think that a lot of people are very wary of traveling with horses.
1: Right. I mean, logistically, it's very difficult. And, of course, the health of your horse becomes a concern. And
2: the cost.
1: The cost, all of that. And the time element, you know, and time is money. So, you know, distance learning is a very interesting subject. I'm passionate about it. It has its roots going back over 100 years with the earliest kind of correspondence courses used through the mails. But it is really becoming the norm, and even at the university level, virtually every university out there that isn't already involved in delivering courses online is thinking about doing it as a defensive strategy, because they have to be responsive to what the public wants. That,
2: exactly.
1: And more education is becoming modeled after business. It's an industry serving a consumer. If the consumer doesn't get what he wants, he moves on to find somebody that will. So I think you're very wise to recognize that trend and recognize that it happens in the horse industry, just like it happens everywhere else.
2: Absolutely. And you know Dr. Marsha Thibault.
1: I sure do.
2: I make horse calls. And Marsha is in my town, more or less. She lives near Lexington. And she is working with us. Marsha had worked for a number of years as a teacher in a college, Equine Science College. And she wrote for herself a lot of courses. And now her courses are exclusively going to be offered at the horse owner level, not at the college level. Much more accessible on equusacademy.com. And the courses will be in a small section with a test. So the people are going to be able to do a test right there and see if they have retained what they just read. And then eventually, when we have more of the courses uploaded, we will start certification.
1: You know, a lot of people freak out at the idea of a test. I mean, that like sets them off on the stress level. What is the nature of these tests? Is it something that they don't get it right, they can do it again?
2: And yeah, it's multiple choices test. It's very simple. It's a series of questions. And, you know, if you don't get it, just read the thing again. I mean, it's just
1: and take
2: for
1: the test
2: them
1: again?
2: To test and test it, take
1: yeah.
2: the test again.
1: Yeah. That is one thing that I love about these, you know, the nature of online learning. It's not so much about tripping you up, which was kind of the way testing used to be seen.
2: Right.
1: And it was almost an adversarial relationship, but rather kind of facilitating the learning. And I think recognizing the fact that when people make mistakes, it's a genuine learning moment. So if you can capitalize on that, rather than leaving them with the negative feeling of failure when they make a mistake, but rather giving them an opportunity to do it again,
2: that's right.
1: get it correct, and have that satisfaction, it imprints on the brain in a whole different way.
2: See, I designed a number of horsemanship dressage tests, riding tests, and I was interested to bring dressage or the heritage of dressage to people who may ride Western, who may ride all kind of breeds that are not seen as currently as dressage horses, right? Because I think everybody needs the horsemanship. So I designed this test, and I designed a judging system of it that was not based on the gates in the way dressage is, but just on regular gait. As long as the gates are regular and harmonious, then we're happy. It doesn't matter if it's a Shetland with a 6-inch stride or warm blood with a 40-inch stride. That's genetics, that's not riding, right? And so is the degree of suspension in the horse. So I don't want to make this a characteristic of the quality of the work. The work is the horse willing, is the horse responsive, is the horse symmetrical, is the horse in self-carriage, is the horse relaxed? That's really what matters. And the saddle and the hat you use is entirely what gets your fancy.
1: I'm talking with J.P. Giacomini about the Equus Academy, his concept for online horsemanship education. This is The Horse Show, live from Equine Affair, California. I'm Rick Lamb. Stay with us.
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1: From Equine Affair, California, I'm talking with J.P. Giacomini of the Equus Academy about his online school of horsemanship. Tell me some more about the testing.
2: Heidi and I are working on a judging system in which you will be able to see the video and the judging, and then a remote judge will be able to receive that by email, look at it, and say, oh, this is my opinion.
1: So you can perform a dressage test or one of these modified tests that you're talking about, send the video to you over the internet, get some constructive feedback on what could be better, where you need some work, and so forth. So that's where you get that interactive element that is so important in a face-to-face clinic.
2: And the judge will have the chance to see it twice.
1: You know, if he's looking at it over and over again.
2: Yeah, I said, you know, maybe I was
1: like
2: harsh
1: an instant replay.
2: Exactly. So he can do the instant replay, write his test. But what's important for the rider is they can do it the day they're good. And if they want to redo the test six times, doesn't bother me. Send me the best version. As long as we have a little honor system that you put a counter and you don't try to have a fancy editing job, all the best pieces of your six tests, just show me one piece of test. And the whole idea is that the tests also are like training pieces. They are, again, not testing the horse by making it difficult. They are a little piece of education.
1: Well, it steps up the motivation level for somebody when they feel they are being tested over something. They have to kind of dig deeper, bring out the knowledge, pump up the energy, the adrenaline maybe, and operate at a slightly higher level than they would if it was just normal study.
2: Absolutely. Now, going back to Equus Academy, I want to share this with you. When I started the idea of Equus Academy several years back, and we may in fact be closer than ever to a brick and mortar school, but we're going to focus on this one until that works. The motto that I took was the passion and wisdom of the world's greatest horseman, because I was lucky to receive teaching from Oliveira and from a lot of Rabin. I even go and watch clinics with Tom Dorrance and so on, Nelson Pessoa, etc. People I've watched for years, and I found what was the common ground between all those really great riders and passed that on. For now, the website is going to be focused on my lesson. However, little by little, I'm recruiting other trainers who use methods that are not contradictory to the principles and that we can find common ground with. And little by little, equus-academy.com will have more and more other trainers, Western trainers, jumping trainers, eventing riders, and so on. And we're also going to have a few select students write their own blog, people we're filming, so the reader or the member of the site will be able to watch the videos and hear or read the feelings and the progress and how those people are coming along.
1: So you get it from the perspective of the person in the trenches doing the work.
2: That's right.
1: At the time.
2: That's right.
1: Yeah. Well, that ought to be valuable feedback for you as well. Are you going to sneak in there and read some of these blogs that your students are leaving?
2: Absolutely. Well, actually, they often send it to me, and I said, I give them feedback.
1: They're not going to be kissing up to the teacher there, are they?
2: No, they make me all kind of complications in this.
1: Well, one of the things I wanted to comment on that you said earlier is how you get this high from teaching. And I suspect, having done some teaching myself, that part of it is just teaching is such a great way of learning. I mean, it changes the teacher as much as it changes the student, because it clarifies, it crystallizes in your own mind some of the concepts that you've got in there but maybe have been floating around. When you have to explain it to somebody, you really got to get your arms around it. So after a day of doing that, I'm not surprised at all that you're high.
2: Well, you see, every time I give a clinic, one horse will bring me to a solution more efficiently than other horses that I've missed. You know, I didn't see it before, but this one horse, it makes it like, it lays it out in front of you, and you say, oh, why don't we try this? So then as soon as I try this, I try it on four or five other horses to see if it works just as well. Then you find the limits of the method or the technique that it works all the time, it works 90% of the time, it works when the horse is like this or like that. And that is very exciting to me. And then to see the excitement of the riders who have been banging their head at the door, you know, They want to go from here to there, and they think it's impossible. And you just come along, you just give the key, and you say, just open. There's a whole lot of rooms behind you. And they go, wow. So that's excitement of seeing the horse become happy and relaxed of doing something new. Seeing the rider becoming happy and relaxed and excited gets me, you know, on the high. I mean, there's no question about it.
1: So is Equus Academy appropriate for a beginner?
2: Absolutely. We have had people on this that we worked. You know my endotapping method wrote in your
5: absolutely.
2: Book there? We have, we're using endotapping on people. They can use it themselves. We have people scared of cantering. We have had children scared of riding after a fall. We have people learning to turn. We have people learning the shoulder rein. We have people learning one tempi changes. So it covers absolutely the entire gamut.
1: Are you tapping? Are the person tapping themselves?
2: People tap themselves and tapping with their finger on their chest. And that is sufficiently. The bottom line of tapping on people is clean the slate, change the state, right? So you have to clean the emotional state. The emotional slate, rather. You feel different. Now you can put new information. I am confident that I can, for instance.
1: Self-programming, in a way.
2: It's reprogramming. But reprogramming cannot work if you do not erase the emotion first.
1: Yeah. Now, we've talked about this at length on the radio before, about the whole concept of endotapping and how it works with horses and how it kind of takes them to a new mental state. And we've speculated about why that works. And you've got a device called an endotapping stick, is
2: it? Endostick.
1: That kind of facilitates that. Yet you've adapted this with people where they're just tapping with their fingers.
2: With their fingers.
1: So it's not in the tool, it's in the technique.
2: The tool is just a way to reach the horse. You know, if you want to tap the horse in the neck, you use a short endostick. If you want to tap the horse in the hip, you use a long one.
1: Have you thought about why it is that
2: tapping...
1: Well,
2: we're thinking a great deal of it. As a matter of fact, I have a scientist who's a biochemist who is using endotapping on his own horses. And he started to send me a lengthy thing about ion channels, about proprioceptors, about what the vibration does to the cell, how cell responds, about the nervous system, about pain, about all kind of things.
1: Coming up next, some of the scientific investigation being done on endotapping and the change it makes with a horse. My guest is J.P. Giacomini of the Equus Academy. I'm your host, Rick Lamb, and this is The Horse Show. We'll be right back.

0: This is the Family Comedy Minute featuring comedian Jeff Allen.
1: My dad tried to tell me in his own way on my wedding day. He sat me down and said, son, I have only one piece of marital advice for you. Before you argue with your new wife, and believe me, you're going to argue with her, before you do, I want you to stop and ask yourself two questions. Do you want to be right, or do you want to be happy? 20 years later, I can tell you, I'm a happy, happy, happy man. I ain't been right in 12 years. Sometimes I have to ask my wife, am I happy? Oh, you better believe you're happy. Okay. Call my buddies up. I can't go golfing, but I'm a happy man.
0: I'm Tim DeTellis, president of New Missions. 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
3: We are at Equine Affair, California. My guest is J.P. Giacomini of the Equus Academy, also the inventor of the process of endotapping. J.P., what kind of research is being done lately in endotapping?
4: We're building this body of knowledge. I have a lady from UC Davis who is now starting a PhD thesis on the application of endotapping for behavior modification. And they are planning to do endocrine testing as horses are being tapped, before tapping, during tapping, after tapping, with
5: see
4: the camera.
5: See if there's a physiological change.
4: Oh, there's no question. There's absolutely no question. And then I have another client who is a vet, Dr. Joy Baker, who is a very interesting person. Joy is a gold medal dressage rider with USDF. And her specialty is chiropractics and acupuncture. That's all she does. And she has a very big horse, huge horse, that actually I'm going to take to the World Equestrian Games as a demo horse. The horse is 19 hands.
5: Whoa.
4: I mean, it's quite amazing. It is so gentle and good. It's quite a joy.
5: What kind of horse is that?
4: An Hanoverian. She bought him as a yearling, and he was normally big, nothing special. Then he kept growing and growing and growing, and now she's got this huge thing. But it could not be a nicer horse. And Joy has been starting to do some research along with me on the effect of tapping on spasmodic muscles that are permanently contracted, but also on lamenesses due to dormant muscles. I don't know if you're familiar with the notion of dormant muscle.
5: No.
4: A dormant muscle is a muscle that for some reason has lost the nervous activity trigger. Right? So you see a horse that is lame, and you do a million x-rays, you find nothing. You do MRI, you find nothing. You do ultrasound, you find nothing. And the fact is that the nervous activity is no longer there. So that leg no longer functions normally.
5: Against atrophy, I imagine.
4: Even before atrophy, it just doesn't work, right? And if you tap it at the right place, but most importantly at the right time, so at the moment, let's say the foot is going to lift, or at the moment the foot is pushing, suddenly that activity comes back. And we've had horses do unbelievable recovery sometime in the day or two. The owners spent a lot of money trying to get it fixed and trying to make a diagnostic. And we tapped them. For instance, I had a horse that was collapsing on his stifles. Every other step, three, four steps, he would collapse on his stifle. He fell down. They couldn't trim him behind safely because he would collapse on the other stifle. And I started to tap him at the walk as the stifle straightened. I had no idea what I was doing. I just thought we tried. Well, by the next day, he collapsed one time. Oh. By the next day, he never collapsed again. It's now been 2 or 3 months. He's ridden. He does medium trot. He does canter. He does canter. He hasn't had a faulty movement.
5: It almost sounds like you're jump-starting the muscle activity.
4: That's exactly right. I think this is what happened. The shock make the muscles and the nerves go, huh? You know, wake up.
5: Yeah.
4: And then they start pointing. And if you do it enough, the synapse get rebuilt, which is what determines the activity.
5: You know, you mentioned the timing of the endotapping and how that was so important. There's also a rhythm component, isn't there,
4: sure,
5: to endotapping?
4: Absolutely.
5: It needs to be done with a certain rhythm. Talk
4: yes.
5: a little bit about that.
4: Well, you know, there's an interesting thing. Work in hand, work from the ground, groundwork, however it's called, is becoming very fashionable. The natural horsemanship people have done a number of demonstration of it in a certain way, and then the classical people also do it holding the reins and holding a regular whip. And the problem is, particularly in the classical type, it's very complicated to learn because it's all in the feeling, right? But the horse is there next to you moving and you're dancing and you just have the rein and a little stick that you're not really touching him with because you're going to annoy the hell out of him. So most people don't do that very well. What I discovered is that when I do the work in hand with an endo stick that does not annoy the horse, and in fact, after the horse has been put through the motion of learning to relax on the tapping and then learning to move with the tapping, two things happen. One, the horse is comfortable with the signal, and B, the rider learns from the audible signal because you have tap, tap, tap, so the rhythm becomes something they can hear as well as feel in their hand. And so I make them tap, let's say, the left hind leg to engage it and to make it cross, and you tap it on the thigh, and you look at it, the moment it's going to lift, you go tap, and you tap again. And little by little, the rider gets not only to the horse's rhythm, but even to the perfected horse's rhythm. I say, get him to walk just a little slower, just so a fraction of the tempo gets a tiny bit slower.
5: Okay, explain to me how the horse knows the difference between the continuous tapping that he kind of desensitizes to and the tapping that's meant to be a cue.
4: Well, first of all, desensitizes is a phase, right? What we find with tapping is that a horse, first of all, reacts to any repeated painless stimulus by being first irritated. Something that touches the horse all the time for a little moment is like, I don't want this to touch me. You know, right. What is this? Then if you keep at it and it's still not painful, then the horse ignores it. Now, Western riders call it desensitization.
5: Right.
4: What we found is that desensitization and relaxation are not at all the same thing.
5: Okay.
4: Are you familiar with Dennis Hoslem?
5: I don't think I am.
4: Okay. Dennis Hoslem is a traditional cowboy that has done a lot of natural horsemanship. And he does some of those colt starting competition. And so he does the flags and the drag this and the touch the barrels and in every possible way, you know, the leaf blower, you name it. But I pointed out to him that the horses were not truly relaxed. And now he's adding endo tapping when he's presenting the stimulus. So he presents the scary thing, and the horse already knows how to relax. So he said, now relax with that.
5: Oh, I
4: Instead
5: see.
4: Of just ignoring it, he gets the relaxed phase. And the relaxed phase from endo tapping is determined by the moment the horse head goes down and the horse starts
5: licking
4: chewing.
5: Licking and chewing
4: and passing wind and all of that kind of
5: cocking
4: stuff.
5: Cocking the hind leg and all that.
4: Right, all of that kind of stuff. So when you tap, not in the rhythm of the gait, you get that that general relaxation, which we do first standing still.
5: Okay.
4: And we connect every part of the body with the relaxation. So you start the middle of the back, which is the tightest muscle that get relaxed the soonest, sort of a thing. And then you do the loins, and then you do the croup, and then you do the belly, and then you do the neck. You can even do the jaw and the lips. I've had somebody do the lips on a horse who's a permanent biter, and he quit biting. And
5: wow.
4: She rubbed the stick on his lips. That was safe because he didn't bite the stick and he didn't bite her. And she kept doing that for 2 or 3 days, and the horse hasn't bitten since, which was a very interesting thing. He relapsed all that annoyance that he had in his lips that he was always trying to touch something. We're not talking about a horse that was biting viciously.
5: Right.
4: More a horse that was nipping. And
5: it probably become a little bit of a habit, too.
4: It was completely a habit.
5: Yeah.
4: So that repetitive tapping will get you from resist to ignore to relax.
5: And then he's going to be open to the cueing with it.
4: Then he's become open to cueing. But what happened is that you have to think that movement, any kind of movement, is also based on relaxation. You know, you have an agonist and an antagonist muscle,
5: mm-hmm.
4: right? The biceps or triceps,
5: right?
4: So to have a bigger movement, to increase the motion range, the antagonist has got to relax while the agonist contracts
5: right.
4: more.
5: Right.
4: So when we tap the muscle at a given time, let's say the moment of contraction, it contracts more.
5: I see.
4: When we tap the muscle at the moment of decontraction, it decontracts more.
5: So it's a way of magnifying what's already happening.
4: Exactly. You magnify, you amplify the stride.
5: Yeah.
4: Right? So you can teach a horse to increase the length of stride, the walk, which is something considered to be very complicated. But for instance, and a very interesting thing for the dressage people is that there's a million books who talk about teaching a horse to step diagonally. Mm-hmm. Are you familiar with that, right?
5: Sure.
4: Everybody can make a horse go diagonal backwards, because naturally backwards goes diagonal. While forward, the horse goes in 4-beat, or when he goes contracted, he goes in 2-beat lateral, like mm-hmm. a gaited horse, which is contradictory to collection, right? And most books go into blanks. You try this and that, and then you have a marvelous Piaf. And then between those two lines, there's like,
5: what
4: you know,
5: happened?
4: The Grand Canyon. The Grand Canyon is right there. Nobody got a clue, right? And what I found is that if I tap the horse, when one leg, if I tap the horse on the other leg, let's say the hind leg, at the moment the front leg will naturally lift, then I can make the hind leg lift by tapping it, but I don't have to worry about the front one because it's already naturally in the sequence, right? So in a matter of minutes, we can make just about any horse go diagonal.
5: Yeah.
4: Without annoyance, without big issues, without kicking at it, etc. None of that happened. And, I mean, a three-year-old will do it in one lesson.
5: Fantastic. Well, now, when folks get involved with Equus Academy, do they learn about endo-tapping? Is that one of the things
4: many,
5: you teach?
4: Many of the lessons are about endo-tapping.
5: Mm-hmm. Well, let's tell folks about how they can learn more about Equus Academy today. And, you know, you're going to have, this is going to be ever-growing and expanding, I have the feeling.
4: Definitely.
5: And so they could definitely learn more about what your future plans are.
4: Go to www.equus-academy.com and you can register there. And people who have website where they are pushing their breeding horses, where they are pushing tack, equipment, travel, anything, can get in touch with us if they're interested to have education on their type, and we will create revenue for them. And
5: I see. Kind of an affiliate program for other websites.
4: An affiliate program for the website, exactly.
5: JP, you are a fascinating man. It's always great to see you.
4: Thank you very much.
5: Thank you for sharing your vision with me. And his website, equus-academy.com. JP, thanks for being with us today.
4: Rick, thank you very much for having me.
3: Coming up next, Juliana Lehman with a success story. 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

0: The Horse Show with Rick Lamb is here every week at this time. So tell a friend.
1: Welcome back, everybody. Coming to you today from the Rocky Mountain Horse Expo in Denver, Colorado. This is The Horse Show Live. I'm your host, Rick Lamb, and my guest is Juliana Lehman. Juliana, welcome to The Horse Show.
2: Thank you.
1: You have come up with a brilliant idea that is so timely. It is called Colorado Horse Care Food Bank. Explain the idea.
2: The idea is to keep horses with their owners so they don't have to go to horse rescues and that are already overcrowded. And we supply interim feed and care for individuals that qualify. We don't give out money. People have to fill out an application. We verify that the horses are being cared for properly and that they have a safe environment and that the people really do want them and that they really are having financial hardship. If one of us, the board and I, cannot get out there to check out the situation, we call their veterinarians, and we have had wonderful veterinarians that have responded for us. And many of them, after hearing who we're helping, just seem to pop by and take a little look. They've been really very, very good. And many of the hay providers and that have been able to give us a break in hay, but they're kind of, you know, struggling too. Right. So we don't expect just total donations. We've been able to do a lot of fundraising, and we've also been able to buy hay when we've had to. And we don't have places that we store the hay. What we have found to be more efficient is to, when the person calls in and after they've been qualified, we find out where they've been buying their hay. We contact that hay person, and many of them give us huge breaks. Some of them will donate to match what we buy and things like that, which has been very, very generous. And then that way the person can go get the hay. The horse is not being changed from one hay to another, which could create problems.
1: Sure.
2: And that way we're not needing to store a bunch of hay that would be very difficult to do and to have enough locations in enough different areas. So this has worked out to be very, very, very good. And it's actually pretty easy for us to do. And so what we do is fundraise like crazy so that we have the money to do it.
1: So you said this for people that are struggling financially.
2: Mm-hmm.
1: How much struggling do they have to be doing? Does it have to be to the crisis point where they're just about to have to give up the horse?
2: Pretty much, yes.
1: Yeah.
2: Yes. We're not just here to
1: support
2: people. So
1: this is kind of an intervention, in a sense.
2: It is. It is. We've also been able to help people make good decisions in finding other homes.
1: So a little bit of counseling that maybe it's time to release the horse and allow him to go to another home?
2: Yes. Yes.
1: That's hard for people to do sometimes.
2: It's very hard. And sometimes the horse is 38 years old, can hardly walk, and doesn't have any teeth, and they can't afford to keep the horse, and he's not very happy to begin with. And so we help him with difficult decisions when necessary. I mean, that's not what we're here for. We're not psychologists. However, we have had some people that needed someone to talk to.
1: Yeah. Was the need for this primarily as a result of the economic downturn or the change in the slaughter laws?
2: Both.
1: Both?
2: Both, yeah.
1: And, of course, there's lots of wonderful horse rescues out there, and they've been stepping in to take these unwanted horses, but they're overwhelmed.
2: Exactly.
1: And I think the distinction also here is these are horses, as I understand it, that are still wanted.
2: Yes.
1: The people would like to be able to keep them.
2: Yes.
1: They're attached to them. And often this is a devastating thing to have to consider giving up your horse because you can't afford to feed him.
2: Absolutely. And, you know, if you have the child that's been in 4-H and they have the old 4-H horse, I get emotional over this, sorry. If they have the old 4-H horse and they have to make a decision between the new horse and the old horse, how do you make that decision?
1: Yeah.
2: Because you love both of them.
1: Gosh.
2: So this way people don't have to make that decision. And they don't have to put their kids in that position either.
1: Yeah. Now, you mentioned fundraising. And I would guess that people are opening their pocketbooks fairly generously to support this. Is that true?
2: people have been fabulous. So many people have come around and have done whatever they can. My next-door neighbors built me a greenhouse because in the spring one of our fundraisers is flower sales, and we will plant for people, and then that's part of the recycling. You know, they donate, and we replant their pots. So that way it's kind of a recycling green effort. And then other people can buy their plants and plant their own yards and that. And we've done very well. This is our third year of doing that, even though the food bank's only been around a year. Last year we did do this, and we did raise money, and we were able to start some other programs and other fundraising because of the plants. So my neighbors built the greenhouse, which has enabled us to buy plants smaller and less expensive and make more money off of it. It's more work for us, but it's more money for the animals.
1: Was there a particular animal or a particular situation that prompted you to do this?
2: I don't think there was any one specific. I grew up on a ranch in California. My parents ended up getting a divorce, and because of that, I lost my horse, and so I've never gotten over it. I always think that you're either born with horse genes or you aren't.
1: Yeah.
2: And I never got over it. And when my mother passed away, a friend of mine said I needed to start riding again. So I did. And I ended up with two horses, of course, not just one. And I realized how empty my life had been for 30 years without one. And then when I started reading the headlines and seeing the stories and talking to people, just talking to people that I would run into, and they'd say, I have to give up my horse. I don't know what I'm going to do. I woke up one day and said, you know, something has to be done. And Cammie, who is one of my co-founders, she wasn't working, and she had been one of my largest flower buyers. She helped us focus in on what our mission would actually be, and that's how it came about.
1: You call it Food Bank, which I think is a brilliant name because people instantly make the connection to food banks for humans. How closely does this model the traditional notion of a food bank?
2: Well, we based it on that.
1: Uh-huh.
2: Pretty much.
1: So pretty close.
2: Yeah, pretty close. Except for hay is a little heavier, so you can't go in with your little grocery box and just fill it up. So we have to do it differently.
1: You can't just go to your cupboard and say, I don't need that can of peas. I can donate that.
2: Right.
1: It's a little different.
2: Right.
1: You know what my favorite thing about this is? I mean, there's so many positive things about this, which is why I think Diana knew I would totally love this. Number one, it's very compassionate. It's very timely. But the number one thing is that this is a private sector solution to a problem. It's people coming together to help each other without turning to the government to help them. This is exactly the kind of thing that happens when good people see a need to help other people, and in this case, horses, which you're helping people when you help their horses, and it can be done. And you're living proof of that.
2: We are. Our main goal is to turn Colorado into a state that actually figured out solutions for their horse problem that then could go nationally.
1: This is a 501c3 organization. In other words, a charitable legal corporation that if somebody donates something to you, that is tax deductible, is it not?
2: Absolutely.
1: So Are you trying to set up yourself all over the country, or are you trying to get other people to network and do?
2: We are trying to start grassroots efforts, and we would like to. We can help anybody. We got our nonprofit off the ground immediately because I was listening to the radio, and a man called in and said, if anybody needs help setting up a nonprofit, I will help them for free. And I called him, and he's been a wonderful human being, and he's in Colorado Springs, so we're lucky to have him in Colorado. But if anyone contacts us wanting to set up any of these horse food banks, we will be more than happy to help them get it going, and we will help them in any possible way that we can. We don't want to run a large organization overhead gets to be way out of line. We would rather have communities doing this for their neighbors in a grassroots movement. And together, if we can band together and do this, we can make permanent solutions all over the nation.
1: My guest has been Juliana Lehman of the Colorado Horse Care Food Bank. And we have a website here. I'm going to go ahead and give that, horsefoodbank.org. And if you'd like to find out a little bit more about their program and maybe help them out a little bit if you can, whether you live in Colorado or not. I think it's a wonderful model. Maybe we'll see this spread all around the country.
2: Well, that's what we're hoping to do. And we were in American Cowboy magazine, and we've had three states contact us, and they've already started food banks.
1: All right. Well, we're going to do everything we can to help you out, too.
2: Thank you. We want it to be national.
1: Thank you so much for being with us today.
2: Thanks. Bye.
3: And there you have it, my friends. Special thanks to my guest today, Mr. J.P. Giacomini. His website is equus-academy.com. 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Thanks also to Juliana Lehman, her website, horsefoodbank.org. 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
2: Hi, this is Kyle Bauer with Plain Talk with the girl that I guess she has her resume out there looking for another job. I'm not very excited about that idea.
3: Mm-hmm. Yeah. Well, hopefully I can compete with this person, this guy who put he's a job search consultant, and he decided to run an experiment to test the effectiveness of resumes in the current job market. Uh-huh. You know, there's a lot of online type companies now that you can submit your resume and they're supposed to be helping you find a job.
2: Even dust up your resume a little bit. You know,
3: exactly. Right.
2: Correct some things, put better wording in.
3: So he put this absurd, and I mean absurd, deliberately absurd resume out there, used a fictional applicant name, and I can't even say that on the air because it's so crazy, and applied for 100 jobs. It contained, the resume, blatantly fictitious and inappropriate content, yet secured 29 interview offers, some from top companies. The resume listed prestigious roles at major tech firms, you know, that he just made up, like Google and Amazon, alongside implausible accomplishments. He said part of the fictional applicant's job at Google that he put on this resume was using photos of my dog winning the World Cup to improve the company's photo identification accuracy. Like, that's the kind of stuff he put on here. At Amazon, he says he successfully raised average coffee break time by 300% by nonstop crying in the main office room. And he got all these interview offers. So I think it just goes to show.
2: And it was the same resume for all 100 companies.
3: Right.
2: Wow.
3: For all 100. And yet 29 of them reached out and said, yeah, we'll do an interview with you.
2: You know, the last 5 months, 6 months, 10 months, many of those big companies have been laying off people right and left.
3: Yes.
2: For instance, I just trying to remember who it was I just read this morning that they were laying off 14% of their workforce, which was 7,000 people. 14% was 7,000 people.
3: I know actually what one company is, because we have a family member who works for them down in Jackson, Mississippi, is Zoom. And he works from home.
2: And that was announced about a month ago or so.
3: Right. And of course, Zoom gained so much traction during COVID. Because everybody had to use it. Basically, you had to use it. And then, you know, I think that the usage has probably gone down pretty significantly since everyone's gone back to the office. Now, he still has his job, but that it was a concern, you know, that they were laying people off.
2: You know, when the government was pulling back at the early parts of the Trump administration, they were offering buyouts for people that would leave, you know, to make the workforce under the federal government smaller. And there was a lot of people panicked on that, and they took the buyout, and the buyout was a lot of times, I mean, I'm going to make this up because I've come to realize when you're offered a buyout, generally it's just a paid vacation. For instance, you'll get 3 or 4 months' salary.
3: Right.
2: It's not like you're going to get 40% added to your retirement account.
3: Right. Mm-hmm.
2: It's just basically a paid vacation while you're looking for another job.
3: Exactly.
2: And and that varies from 2 months to maybe, I don't know, maybe as high as 7-8 months. But a lot of people panicked on that, and they took that. And if you were going to retire anyway, that's fine. And there's probably some out there that some buyouts that were actually lucrative. But most of the time, it's not that much. But it just boggles my mind to think how many people must work for these large companies when you can lay off 14% is 7,000 people.
3: Right. Right.
2: That's I just can't even. And then if you lay off 7,000 people, how can you lay off 7,000 people and still get work done? Well, you must not have been doing work before.
3: Right.
2: They must have just been storing people there in case they needed them, or, if you will, what I call staffing for growth. In other words, there's a lot of companies will shorten up their staff shortly after they buy. They'll buy a company that has 100 employees, and they'll lay 20% off right away so they can get that money. Well, partly it's because they want to put their own people in place.
3: Right.
2: But in the meantime, it's a lot of money that they can put to the bottom line. But when you do that, when you first start a company, how do you know which 20% you should lay off?
3: Right.
2: All of a sudden, maybe you're laying off the good ones.
3: Exactly. Laying off 20% is possibly a good experiment just to see what the office dynamic was and who was doing the work and, you know what I mean, and who could have been doing more work and wasn't. But like you said, if you don't lay off the right people, then you could really
2: end
3: up in a mess.
2: And if you do it early on, how do you even know what is right? What the company really looked like before that? I have a theory that when you put a new manager in place, you shouldn't allow them to make any changes for 6 months.
3: Yeah.
2: Because, for instance, why are the pictures in here what they are in this room? We're going to change all these pictures out. We're gonna change all these pictures out, and all of a sudden you change one out, and one of your biggest clients, that was his picture,
3: right?
2: And he comes in and he goes, "What happened to my picture?" And then the new person was like, "I had no idea." Of course you didn't,
3: right?
2: You had no idea why it is the way it is. So
3: you gotta
2: kind of go a little while and see what is actually important to the company and which is not.
3: Well, we were also discussing not too long ago

0: Mm-hmm. Yeah.
1: So
0: the compound includes a 23-bedroom main house and a 16-bedroom guest house with a total of 59 bathrooms.
1: 16-bedroom guest house.
0: Guest house. 59 bathrooms.
1: We call that a dormitory.
0: Yeah, I know, right? The mega mansion boasts extensive luxury amenities, including a movie theater, wellness facility, tennis court, and multiple swimming pools. $400 million. And if it sells for that, it will be a new record for highest home sale.
1: Multiple swimming pools. Wow.
0: I mean, think of the staff that they have to employ
1: just
0: to maintain the home.
1: Yeah.
0: I mean, it's really like a
1: hotel. It's like a resort.
0: Yes,
1: yeah,
0: a resort.
1: Like a resort.
0: Right.
1: $400 million. Well, God bless them for coming to this country and buying it. But now I'm saying the person that's going to buy that is probably another rich person from another country that's going to come in and buy that. And, you know, I guess they create jobs for the area. Mm-hmm. So have you heard? It's good news for the beer industry. Cheers to beer.
0: Okay.
1: They had been going backwards and backwards and backwards on sales.
0: Yeah.
1: And Anheuser-Busch just announced in their first quarter that they increased the sales of beer, both in dollars and volume. And that was the first time in 3 years that they had a quarter that their consumption went up. And Anheuser-Busch has so many different brands, a lot of brands that you wouldn't even know were Anheuser-Busch.
0: Right, yeah.
1: And because a lot of people will say, well, they had that boondoggle about Bud Light. Yes, and that hurt some, and that was their number one selling brand. But the beer industry in general has just been sliding. For one thing, people are drinking less alcoholic beverages.
0: In general.
1: Yeah,
0: yeah,
1: across the world. Brewers in Brazil notched a record growth in sales volume in the first quarter as well. And Corona and Modelo, which is owned by Anheuser-Busch,
0: is it? Yeah.
1: Exceeded expectations in Mexico and also overtook Heineken. Heineken was the number one selling beer in Mexico.
0: Really?
1: Isn't that odd?
0: That doesn't make sense. Yeah.
1: Yeah. Yeah, exactly. So anyway, good news for the beer industry.
2: The Voice of the Plains. KFRM, Salina, Kansas.
3: News this hour from Town Hall. I'm Mary Rose. A fragile month-old ceasefire appears to be holding in the Iran war as diplomacy continues and Iran reviews the latest U.S. proposal. Iran hosts the U.S. Navy's regional headquarters and says it arrested dozens of people that alleged were linked to Iran's Revolutionary Guard. Washington on Saturday awaited Iranians' response to its latest proposal for a deal to end the war, reopen the Strait of Hormuz, and roll back Tehran's disputed nuclear program. Health officials in several countries are contact tracing, trying to identify and follow people who may have come in contact with passengers who got sick or died. At a news conference, Dr. Michael Wadman, chair of emergency medicine at the University of Nebraska Medical Center, says a group of Americans coming from the hantavirus-stricken ship are headed to their special unit in Omaha.
4: We have protocols in the quarantine unit that provide for safe care of these persons, including just all the activities of daily living so that they can have a comfortable stay, but also have it in an area that's protected and limits the spread of pathogen.
3: The U.S. State Department is reviewing security at its consulates in Mexico amid escalating violence in border cities.
5: The review, focused heavily on Ciudad Juarez, one of the world's most dangerous cities, aims to better protect staff and visitors following the killing of individuals connected to the consulate. The move, which comes amid tense relations between Mexico and the U.S., and officials say it could result in the closure of some diplomatic offices. More than 4,000 deaths have been reported there since 2009, mostly linked to drug cartels. Officials say the move will help ensure vital services, including visa processing, continue safely. John Scott reporting.
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1: Google has reached a $50 million settlement in a class action lawsuit with a group of black employees.
2: The settlement includes a commitment to equity measures but does not admit liability. Plaintiffs April Curley, Ronica Lewis, Raina Reed, and Desiree Mayon were joined by other former workers from New York and California. The lawsuit claimed Google shunted black employees into lower-level positions, hazed interviewees, and that hiring managers deemed black candidates not googly enough, a dog whistle for racial discrimination. In a statement, attorney Ben Crump says the case is about accountability and that the settlement sends a clear message across Silicon Valley and beyond that companies must ensure fair treatment of black employees at every level. I'm Jennifer King.
1: A new study is suggesting that frequent consumption of eggs could be linked to a lower risk of Alzheimer's disease among older adults. The study was conducted by researchers at Loma Linda University in California. Breaking news and analysis at townhall.com. Spring cleaning isn't just for homes.
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1: The National Retail Federation is projecting record spending this Mother's Day. From flowers to spa days, Americans are expected to spend $38 billion for moms. 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

0: This is Lee Habib, and this is Our American Stories, and we tell stories about everything here on this show, from the arts to sports, and from business to history, and your stories, too. And up next is the story of Mike and Deborah Bailey. After losing their daughter to an overdose, the Baileys did what some would consider to be the unthinkable, by forgiving the dealer who sold the drugs to their daughter.
1: Ashlyn was really fun, little tiny thing, always smiling.
2: Full of energy. She's one of those just magnetic people.
1: But she was at church all the time, so she was very familiar. And so she was 6 years old when she became a Christian. She just was like, Mom, I want to do this. She talked to the children's minister as well as the pastor, and they were like, yes, she totally gets it and totally understands.
2: From a little bitty age, she wanted to be a cheerleader. She was the one that they would just see how high they could throw her, you know? And she loved it. When she started in kindergarten, she came home upset because some of the other girls wouldn't let her be in the club because she wasn't big enough. And it really crushed her.
1: When people would tease her about it, she would just kind of laugh with it. They didn't really think it bothered her. She would forgive and just kind of move on.
2: I think it's something that started at an early age, built that toughness up. I think she kind of went over and above to prove to everybody that she was important. So I really think she started experimenting with drugs just to prove that she was, you know, she was cool like the rest of the gang, you know. So Ashlyn's addiction started kind of in ninth grade as her just sampling weed just to try to fit in. And that kind of grew into, you know, a stronger addiction over time and stronger pills. Her senior year, it was really taking a pretty hard slide, her attitude around us. And we had been trying to parent her through it. She ended up deciding to go to rehab. Came back from that, a very strong Christian, but she went right back into the same environment that she was in before she went out there. And within 2 or 3 days, she was already back to smoking weed again. 2 or 3 years, it was just a downhill spiral. Her drugs kept getting stronger and harder. She got on a pretty hard opiate addiction that led to heroin. Ashlyn went to purchase heroin, ended up purchasing heroin that was mainly fentanyl. They told us that they had found her dead of an overdose in an abandoned house downtown Birmingham. It was leading up to the sentencing hearing for the drug dealer.
1: I don't know that I felt anything for or against him. We don't ever know if she would have been clean. You know, that chance was taken away from her.
2: I'm dealing with anger. At times, you know, it's like, man, he needs to get what he's got coming to him. I mean, that's the earthly side as a dad because, you know, what I love so much got taken from me. And about that time, our son came to us and said, can I go see him? Because I want to go talk to him and I want to offer him forgiveness. And I was like, well.
3: And I knew that I needed to go and talk to him or write him a letter or something. Just to let him know that I forgive him. I get freedom from it, but he also knows that I don't have any anger or hatred towards him. So I knew that I had to because Jesus forgave me and I'm called to forgive others.
2: If he's got it, that's just confirmation for me that we're doing the right thing by doing it because all three of us are being convicted of the same thing. So we went ahead and we wrote him a letter of forgiveness. As a family, we write this letter to you, hopefully through the eyes of Christ, not to condemn you, but to allow your conviction to change your heart and your life. You need to know that we do not hold any ill feelings toward you as a person created by God. We extend forgiveness to you for the wrongs against our family in the same way that Christ has forgiven our wrongs. I think it kind of hit home, I hope anyway. Forgiveness is not righting a wrong. It is not reconciling a wrong, fixing it. But what forgiveness is what's happened can keep me in bondage. And I'm not going to allow that, what you did, to have a stronghold over me. So I'm releasing this to God. Our goal also is God loves Roderick, the guy that killed him. as much as he loves anybody. So, I mean, he's got a story. God's got a plan for him, just like he's got for me. You know, I don't want to be the thing that keeps him from that, number one, but I want to be the one that helps, or we do, that leads him maybe closer to God. As many things as Ashlyn may have gotten wrong, the one thing she did get right was forgiveness. And all of us are going to have some struggles. We're all going to have some failures. We're all going to have some people that hurt us. Forgiveness, like, changes it all. And I think that's one thing that she really did get right. And if I could copy her on that, you know, I think I would be in a lot better place than I would have been without it.
0: And what a story, and the power of forgiveness. Christian or not, forgiveness, well, sometimes that's all you have. And if you don't forgive, well, you are in bondage, and that hate will consume you. What a story indeed. That's Mike and Deborah Bailey. Their daughter, Ashlyn, lost to fentanyl and to opioids. And my goodness, we've been doing any number of stories about families losing children to drug overdoses. And fentanyl has been the chief problem over the last few years. Fentanyl knows no class. It just comes in. It's a killer. And what a forgiveness story here, folks. The son teaching the adults the power of forgiveness. That letter, well, what better thing can you do to let go of that hate? My goodness, what a thing to read if you're the person who sold those drugs. What a second chance you're about to have if you'll just allow yourself to. And we do a lot of prison stories here on this show, too. The power of forgiveness, the power of love. Mike and Deborah Bailey's story, Ashlyn's story, and, of course, the son's story, and that dealer's story here on Our American Stories. 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
0: This is Lee Habib, and this is Our American Stories. In the early 1920s, a brand new innovation swept across America. It was audible. It was immediate, and as you'll soon hear, dangerous. We're talking about broadcast radio. Here to share the story of the early days of radio and the dramatic tale of Lester Wolf, a 19-year-old radio tech who dropped out of high school to make a name for himself at WOK in the suburbs of Chicago, is Robert Anderson. his great-grandnephew. Let's get into this story. Take it away, Robert.
8: 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WOK had come into existence in 1925, owned and operated by Neutraround Manufacturing Company, which made radio receivers. Bulky, big, expensive, difficult to operate. WOK, like most radio stations at that time, even the stations in bigger cities like Chicago or New York, it was difficult to fill the time during the day with programming. There were no phonographs hooked up to mixers that would take a signal to a transmitter and be able to play a record on the air. It didn't exist then. There were no talk shows. There were no broadcast of news every hour. What do you put on the air for people to listen to? Well, a common program for stations all over the country and for WOK in Homewood was to broadcast from local dance halls and orchestra halls. And these are the programs that people were fascinated by. This is wireless telegraphy. This was a phenomenon. This is like magic. You turn on a box that's hooked up to a power source and you can hear something. A matter of a short walk from the WOK transmitter, a family named the Wolf family lived on Dixie Highway, and the youngest of two boys to the Wolf family was Lester J. Wolf. In 1926, Lester turned 19 years old. He was fascinated by this new electronics-based industry of radio broadcasting. Lester was so enamored with the local radio station that he actually dropped out of high school. His future was set. He was known as the 19-year-old kid who gave up school to learn about electronics and spent every hour that he could at the local radio station WOK, helping them put their remote broadcast on the air. Those who knew him knew that Lester J. Wolf was the life of the party even when he was a kid. He had a pet goose named Hiram that all of the neighbors laughed about and enjoyed seeing him play with. He was the one cracking jokes, the one making fun of things, the one who had constant energy. He was always the life of the party, the kid who had something fun or funny to say. And he had the good looks to go along with that effervescent personality. Full head of dark hair, tall, good-looking, skinny kid. He was a musician. He played the ukulele. He was comfortable in public settings. He could ham it up. He enjoyed being the center of attention. He was always aiming to please. The equipment was primitive and dangerous, at least potentially dangerous. WOK was powered by 5,000 small wet batteries. Batteries like in your grandfather's old car. That could be potentially dangerous in a car. Certainly 5,000 wet batteries in a primitive radio station could also be potentially very dangerous. And the harnessing of the electricity generated by the batteries was also primitive and something to be very careful around. The circuit breakers really didn't function all that safely. There weren't checks and balances built into the equipment because the equipment was brand new technology. It wasn't very advanced at all. Late that Saturday night on July 10th, 1926, it was a clean broadcast for WOK. They had the line hooked up to Hyde Park in Chicago, maybe some 20, 25 miles away. And the dance band was coming in loud and clear, and the people listening in Homewood were enjoying the program. And they were enjoying it so much at the dance hall that there was thunderous applause that not only almost brought the house down, but it brought a fuse down
9: back at WOK in Homewood. The fuse blew, and the station immediately went off the air. And those late Saturday night technicians were probably half asleep, and suddenly they're wide awake. We're off the air. That little panic sets in. And young Lester Wolf is among the crew there that night. Johnny on the spot, chance to impress the bosses. So Lester takes it upon himself to get the station back on the air, change that fuse, and save the day. Little did he know what was going to happen. He charges into the room where the equipment that had been affected is located by those 5,000 wet batteries. He puts in the new fuse, but having forgotten to take down the power of the station first, he becomes a conduit. He completes the circuit with his body. He has 65,000 volts of power go through his body, and he collapses to the floor. He falls to the floor. He bounces right back up. He says, "I'm okay." And he collapses again. This time, he doesn't get back up. Lester J. Wolf is on the floor of the radio station, dead at the age of 19. 2 days after the tragedy, the WOK studio located in Hyde Park received a telegram from WRNY Radio in New York from a Charles Isaacson. It was a short telegram message that said, "We want to do something in the industry to memorialize Lester J. Wolf, the first martyr to radio," which is what he was already being called around this fledgling, close-knit industry around the country. "Would family approve fundraising effort to build a monument for Lester?" They liked the idea of some sort of a monument because the word had gotten around the country that something terrible happened at a radio station in Chicago, and a 19-year-old has died as a result of a terrible accident. The goal was $10,000 in 1926. That was a big goal. The Neutrawound company that owned WOK Radio in Homewood, where Lester worked and died, came up with the initial $1,000 to get the effort started. Other money came in from radio operators around the country, but after that, nothing. No money, no word about the money. The money never surfaced. Someone absconded with it. It was gone. So the memorial for Lester J. Wolf never got built. But there is a memorial of sorts. At Homewood Memorial Garden Cemetery, a short distance from where Lester both lived and where he died at WOK, there is on his tombstone a reference to him being the first to die in service at a radio station. His tombstone references Lester J. Wolf, born 1907, died 1926, while in service to WOK Radio. Lester J. Wolf is the first martyr to radio.
0: And a terrific job on the production, editing, and storytelling by John Elfner. He's a history teacher in Illinois. The story of Lester J. Wolf here on Our American Stories.
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12: Mainly cloudy skies in store tonight. A few isolated showers possible, stretching from southern Nebraska across most of Kansas as well. And then more widespread shower and thunderstorm activity over central and eastern parts of Oklahoma. Temperatures falling back into the low to mid-40s across much of Nebraska and western Kansas. Low to mid-50s for central and eastern Kansas, and on down into northeastern parts of Oklahoma. A little bit cooler in the Nebraska Panhandle. Temperatures there in the upper 30s to near 40. On Sunday, we'll see mainly cloudy skies early in the day across most of the area, and then gradually clearing as we head into the afternoon. Still some lingering cloud cover and shower activity over northern Oklahoma as we head into the afternoon hours. The rest of the region should be dry. We'll see high temperatures in the upper 60s to near 70 degrees. Sunny and warmer Monday, highs in the upper 70s and low 80s for central and eastern Kansas and most of Oklahoma, upper 80s and low 90s from western Kansas into western Nebraska. I'm meteorologist Ray Miller.
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0: This is Lee Habib, and this is Our American Stories, the show where America is the star and the American people, coming to you from the city where the West begins, Fort Worth, Texas. Johnny Carson is widely regarded as the king of late-night television. One of those reasons was how Johnny used his influence to positively change the lives of his guests. Here's author Mark Malkoff to tell the story.
14: Johnny Carson had talent coordinators that would get thousands of pieces of mail from people that wanted to be on the show. Their goal was to showcase the most talented people. They didn't have to have traditional talent. There was somebody who played songs using their hands, and this person dubbed themselves a manualist.
15: Would you welcome John Toomey? John!
14: And they went on Johnny Carson's show, and they became so big just playing songs, Stars and Stripes Forever on their hands,

0: They became so in demand that they quit their job as a lawyer in Michigan, and they were making more money in Las Vegas playing lounges, playing music with their hands. There was a potato chip inspector in Indiana named Myrtle Young. She would look at the potato chips, and she noticed that there were certain potato chips that were in the shape of objects and people and faces, and she would collect these potato chips, and The Tonight Show found out about it, and Myrtle Young had never been to California. They flew her out, and she was a 65-year-old potato chip inspector.
1: Myrtle, we have a little more time left here. Now, what are some of your prize ones on this?
2: Well, I have a pair of dirty sweat socks
1: potato chips, folks, if you just joined us.
2: And there again,
1: from the same chip.
2: Real quick to get a pair of something. And that's the dog.
1: Okay. What do we have here? What's that?
2: Oh, this is a calf, but he doesn't have any eyes.
1: But that does look like the head of a calf.
2: The shape of a cow or a calf.
1: Right, okay. Mm-hmm. And this is a...
2: That's an eight.
1: That's an eight.
2: That's a letter.
1: Uh-huh.
2: A number eight.
1: Mm-hmm.
2: Here's a camel.
1: A camel.
2: Down. A camel.
1: Well, that sure is. There's no doubt about that.
2: And the pear is rather perfect.
1: Mm-hmm.
0: Ed McMahon, Johnny's sidekick, distracted her at one point, and she was showing all the potato chips that she collected and all the objects.
3: Look at this one, Johnny.
1: No.
0: And she heard Johnny crunch down on a potato chip, and she almost had a heart attack. She turned around, and Johnny said, "Oh, no." And he showed that he had his own bowl of potato chips.
1: Myrtle thought I was eating her collection. No, they had a bowl back here of just regular chips. And I had one of those. I wasn't picking up your...
0: And she was another person that traveled the world. She went to Japan, all over America. She became famous for collecting these potato chips. Johnny could take people that had these unique stories, and he never made fun of them. Other late night show hosts would make fun of them, but he always respected them. He would take people that were senior citizens, kids like Drew Barrymore on ET, and just be able to talk to them and make them forget that millions of people were watching them and get them just to shine.
1: Now let's talk about, want to talk about ET a little bit?
4: Why not?
1: Okay.
4: I shouldn't tell you this, but I think there's going to be a sequel.
1: You shouldn't. Are you telling someone? You weren't supposed to tell me?
4: Well, I can tell you.
1: I'll keep it just between us, then.
4: That's
1: fine with you. There may be a sequel to E.T., huh?
4: Yeah.
1: Yeah.
0: Johnny had a rule that was very uniquely Johnny's producer, Peter LaSalle, told me, which was Johnny's rule, number one, was to make his guests look good, and it's going to make the show better. Johnny would eventually get laughs because he was Johnny Carson and he was a comedic genius, but his goal was to make his guests shine. There were constant talent coordinators going to comedy clubs. People were moving out to Los Angeles just to try to break on Johnny's show. David Letterman left a very successful career as a weatherman in Indiana in the early 1970s. He got in his red pickup truck and drove out to California with dreams of one thing, and that was getting on Johnny Carson's show. David Letterman didn't want to do stand-up. He did not like doing stand-up, but he knew to get on Johnny's show, that's what he would have to do.
3: We met at the Comedy Store. I was doing stand-up comedy there. This was like the mid or late 70s. And so Clint would come in, and we'd be very excited because we were just beginners, and you want to impress the important guy in the audience. And so I was up there doing my little, I don't know what the hell I was doing. And after about 5 minutes, here comes Clint Eastwood. And he walks right up to me. And do you have any idea what you said to me?
5: No.
3: Oh, it was unbelievable. So I'm standing right like this, and he comes up to me and he says, "Where's the men's room, punk?"
1: Those are the moments.
3: Yeah. And I carried that with me.
1: I think those are the moments. I think those are the moments you treasure.
0: And everyone would wait, would play the clubs, the comedy clubs, and just dream that Johnny's talent coordinator would come in and they would be able to get the show. There were people that I spoke with that did stand up on Johnny, that lives changed, that cried to me telling their stories. It was people that nobody knew who they were. They would go on Johnny's show and their lives would instantly change. They would get television shows. They would be going to Las Vegas. They would be opening up for the biggest music acts and arenas. Drew Carey was a comedian from Cleveland with one goal, to go on Johnny Carson's show. That's all he ever thought about. I got to sit down with him in between tapings of The Price is Right at Television City, and just the emotions of his story. I mean, these were people that had tears in their eyes, some of them crying to me, telling me about their stories.
5: You know, Johnny Carson introduces me, the curtain opens, and it's just like I dreamed it. It's just exactly like I dreamed it. I go on a stage, I hit the mark.
6: Denny's has my favorite thing on the menu. It's a hot dog with cheese and bacon. Yeah, not enough nitrates in a hot dog. Gotta put some bacon on top of there. And for an extra dollar, they'll put chili on top of the whole thing. For people who don't care anymore.
5: I remember seeing Johnny Carson holding onto the desk. He's holding onto the desk because he's laughing so hard so he doesn't fall off the chair. Because he's like convulsing.
6: That's the kind of food just marches right down your throat, you know? Follow me, boys. We're going to the heart.
5: And he goes like this. And I go, who, me? And he goes, yeah, you. And I'm like, oh, no, nobody gets called over for the Tonight Show. That's a big thing. It's like a religious experience. And then after that, my career was made.
1: You're funny as hell.
6: Thanks, I appreciate that.
1: You really are.
6: Thanks. Oh, you too.
1: Yeah.
0: Lives changed going on Johnny Carson's show. Singers that people didn't know, like Bette Midler, would go on Johnny's show, and Bette was considered very outrageous. Johnny actually had Bette Midler open up for him in Las Vegas, and the audience's jaws dropped. Johnny told his then wife, she is going to be one of the biggest stars in entertainment, and people did not believe Johnny. It took America a little time to understand who this person was and how unique and special she was, but Johnny's prerequisite, he didn't discriminate against anybody. His only discrimination was lack of talent. If you were talented, he wanted you on the show.
7: And a terrific job on the production, editing, and storytelling by our own Greg Engler. And a special thanks to Mark Malkoff and his book, In Love with Johnny Carson, One Obsessive Fan's Journey to Find the Genius Behind the Legend. It's available wherever you get your books. And my goodness, what a story he told. And indeed, we've talked about it many times on this show. What he didn't like, Johnny Carson, was actors coming on and promoting their movies, promoting this or that. It was all about talent coming on to entertain his audience. No politics ever, no news, except to tweak and make fun of what was happening in the news. In other words, to just take care of all of us who'd had a tough day and wanted some relief at night. What really got Carson going was talent. Talent, talent, talent. How Johnny Carson changed the lives of his guests. That story here on Our American Stories.
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7: And we continue with Our American Stories. Few stories are as compelling, as complex, or as mystifying as that of Benedict Arnold. Here's Greg Hengler with the story.
9: Benedict Arnold is hands down America's most infamous turncoat. He has been dead for over 200 years, and his name is still shorthand for traitor, as we've seen exemplified in movies like Grumpier Old Men.
10: You traitor, you Benedict Arnold!
9: In spite of his ultimate deception, Benedict Arnold remains one of the most gifted generals America has ever known. In May of 1775, Arnold led an attack on the remote British outpost at Fort Ticonderoga. Quick-tempered and strong-willed, Arnold joined forces and immediately clashed with Ethan Allen, the leader of a small militia of frontiersmen known as the Green Mountain Boys. The fort is captured thanks mostly to Benedict Arnold, that forces the British to abandon Boston. Both Allen and Arnold wrote extensive reports about the events to the colonial committees. But they only accepted Allen's glorified version that barely mentions Arnold. This would be the beginning of a pattern in Arnold's military career that would repeat itself. Arnold is later given the impossible task of defending New York's Lake Champlain from attack. He constructs the first American naval fleet of 15 small war vessels to engage the British at Valcourt Island in October of 1776. Although he was not victorious, his efforts not only established the American Navy, but severely delayed the advancement of the world's finest navy into American territory, allowing Washington's army time to rebuild and resupply. In spite of his aggressive and heroic achievements, the Continental Congress refused to recognize Arnold, and he was passed over for promotion in favor of junior officers with far less military achievement. George Washington, who was Arnold's close friend and one of the few men who came to his defense, took issue with the Continental Congress's decision, rebuking them for making political rather than strategic military promotions. Here's Washington biographer Adrian Harrison.
11: Washington appreciates the personal sacrifice that Arnold made and the leadership that he used. He sees Arnold's pain, and Washington has really no love for the Continental Congress either. They're not doing a great job supplying him.
9: In September of 1777, Arnold was placed under the command of Horatio Gates at Saratoga in upstate New York. Gates, while never coming within a mile of the fighting, held Arnold back, confining him to his tent, and refused reinforcements. Defying Gates' orders, Arnold seized a horse and rallied the Americans to victory and took a bullet to the leg and barely survived after being crushed by his own horse. However, it is this shot that will change the course of history and nearly alter the course of independence. Here's Arnold biographer Willard Randall.
12: When the battle was over, his second-in-command said, "Sir, where are you hit?" And Arnold said, "It's my leg. I wish it had been my heart." And I do, too. I wish it had been his heart, because if he had died at that moment, he would have been the great hero of the Revolution.
9: The battles of Saratoga are considered by many historians to be one of the top 15 most decisive battles in world history, because it becomes the impetus for France to join the Americans against Britain, reinvigorating Washington's Continental Army and providing much-needed supplies and support, saving the Revolution once again. Here's historian Paul Hutton.
13: Carried from the battlefield, terribly wounded, Arnold was immediately placed under arrest for having disobeyed orders. But the day is won. It's clear to everyone on the battlefield that Benedict Arnold has won the day. Clear to everyone except Horatio Gates. He denies Arnold credit. He accepts credit for America's greatest victory.
9: General Washington steps in and entrusts the newly reclaimed city of Philadelphia to Arnold. He is now the city's military governor. Away from the battlefield, Arnold takes full advantage of his position, living opulently while using and abusing his position running shady business deals in a lively black market.
11: He has served, he has been wounded severely, and so he starts as a governor to take what he thinks is his due.
9: It is here in April 1779 where the 38-year-old Arnold meets and marries a beautiful, flirtatious, and intense 18-year-old from a very wealthy loyalist family. Her name is Peggy Shippen. Here's Arnold historian William Stanley.
14: Arnold was to the British what Rama was to the English, what Patton was to the German. In other words, a general who could defeat them. The British wanted Arnold out of there. Without Arnold, they'd win.
9: But Arnold's shady side deals are exposed by the press. Once again, Arnold faces a slight against his honor. With an impending court-martial and a public rebuke from General Washington, Arnold and his young bride begin exploring options for disaffection. Despite his reprimand, Washington wants to give his brilliant general a field position of honor. But after Arnold suspiciously lobbies strongly for a non-field position at West Point, in the fall of 1780, Washington makes him the commander of the strategic American stronghold known as the Key to the Continent, a fort on the front lines that bears his own name, Fort Arnold. West Point becomes Arnold's key negotiating resource. Many historians claim he even conspired to turn over General George Washington himself. Here's former superintendent of the U.S. Military Academy at West Point, Lieutenant General Dave Palmer.
15: West Point was not just a strategic spot. West Point was the strategic spot in the American Revolution. Both sides, British and Americans, agreed on one thing, that if the British could ever capture the line of the Hudson, they would probably win the war.
9: It doesn't take long for Arnold's secret plot to be unearthed, causing him to flee West Point for a British warship stationed on the Hudson. Ironically, at this same hour, General Washington was en route to West Point to feast with his trusted friend. Arnold's betrayal is so unexpected and cuts General Washington so deeply that after failing to capture Benedict Arnold, Washington proclaimed, "Arnold has betrayed me. Whom can we trust now?" Safely behind British lines, Benedict Arnold receives his £20,000 ransom payment and a commission as Brigadier General of 1,600 troops in His Majesty's Army. Benjamin Franklin remarked, "Judas sold only one man, Arnold, 3 million." Benedict Arnold's treason united the 13 colonies and increased their enlistments and re-enlistments in ways that neither he nor the British could have ever foreseen. Benedict Arnold died in London in 1801 at the age of 60, a spiritually, financially, and emotionally broken man. There's a monument on the battlefield at Saratoga National Park, the site of his greatest victory, a boot statue commemorating the permanent wounds General Benedict Arnold sustained with the inscription, "In memory of the most brilliant soldier of the Continental Army, who was desperately wounded on this spot, winning for his countrymen the decisive battle of the American Revolution and for himself the rank of Major General." The monument bears no name, and there's good reason.
16: Because there is a law in America passed by the Congress that you can neither chisel the name Benedict Arnold or mold it in metal. So, I mean, they took this guy right off the face of the earth.
9: Benedict Arnold's betrayal is profound. At the same time, America would have never emerged successfully from the Revolutionary War had it not been for his innovative leadership. Here's former military historian at West Point, Major John Hall.
17: Were it not for his treason, he would almost undoubtedly be one of the most celebrated American commanders of all of the American Revolution. West Point to this day would probably still be called Fort Arnold rather than West Point.
9: In the years following his death, Arnold's wife Peggy spent her time settling all of his debts, except the biggest one of all, to America, which could never be paid.
7: And great job, as always, to Greg Hengler and to all the supporters and contributors to this show. Benedict Arnold's story here on Our American Stories.
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7: This is Lee Habib, and this is Our American Stories, the show where America is the star and the American people. If you ask most Americans to name the three most important documents in our country, the Declaration of Independence, the Constitution, and the Gettysburg Address would likely top their lists. It certainly topped Franklin Roosevelt's and Secret Service agent Harry Neal's and Archibald MacLeish, the Librarian of Congress. All three of these men played a critical role in moving America's most important documents out of Washington, D.C. as the world geared up for war. Here to share the story is Steve Puglio, author of American Treasures. Let's get into the story.
18: These documents, they're artifacts. These documents, they're symbols. These documents are day-to-day blueprints by which we operate. They're all of those gathered into one. And guess what? Roosevelt and MacLeish and Harry Neal were thinking about that during the Second World War. Now, I want you to think about this. After Pearl Harbor is attacked on December 7th of 1941, Washington goes into lockdown. Gun emplacements on the roofs, sentries at the War Department, the White House goes dark. There's debate on whether to paint the White House black. Bulletproof glass is installed at the Oval Office. Secret Service gives gas masks to the White House staff. FDR kept his on his wheelchair arm. Secret Service builds a 750-foot zigzag tunnel that links the White House with the Treasury Department in case FDR and his staff needed to get over there for safety. Food down there, clothing down there, toilet facilities, office space down there. FDR said to Treasury Secretary Henry Morgenthau, "Henry, I'm not going down there unless I can play poker with all the gold in your vaults." Never does go down there, but that tunnel, still classified. But Washington is in lockdown. There is real fear of German bombers, real fear of sabotage. There's even talk, folks, about rerouting the flow of the Potomac and Anacostia rivers. Why is that? Because at the confluence of those rivers, pilots could get a fix on the White House. So there's even talk about that. FDR says during a press conference in February of 1942, during a press conference, the Germans can probably come in and bomb New York City or Washington, D.C. tonight. Under certain circumstances, they might even be able to reach Detroit and bomb it. Wow, pretty stunning. What FDR knew, and only some people along the coast of the United States knew, but certainly not all Americans knew, is that the other thing that was going on is that German U-boats were sinking American merchant ships up and down the East Coast with impunity. They sink about 600 of them from January to August of 1942. 600 of them. Cape May, Cape Hatteras, Virginia Beach, the Outer Banks, Jacksonville, killing grounds for U-boats. There is palpable fear, and one of the great fears, and FDR feels himself a tremendous steward of these documents, one of the great fears is that these documents would be destroyed by bombs or by sabotage, and the hit to the national psyche would be devastating. So we need to get those documents out of Washington. Now, plans had begun about a year earlier, even more than a year earlier. In the fall of 1940, Roosevelt and MacLeish huddle. They see what's happening in England. The British lose thousands of documents when libraries are hit. Books, manuscripts, mostly by Jewish writers, but others too in archives. So that's when the planning begins. Archibald MacLeish, Librarian of Congress, says to his staff, "I want you to put together what we have that is utterly irreplaceable and unique. And then we're going to triage them, level one, level two, all the way down to level six. Level six, still very important documents, but that's how we're going to do it." 7 months or so before Pearl Harbor, About 700 Library of Congress volunteers spend about 10,000 hours assessing, cataloging, and packing critical documents. 5,000 boxes of documents. The president's papers, Washington's diaries, notes of the Continental Congress, the Constitutional Convention notes, Samuel Morse's first telegraph message, "What hath God wrought?" Letter from Queen Victoria to Mary Todd Lincoln after the assassination of Abraham Lincoln, where Queen Victoria says how much she feels for Mary Lincoln because she has barely gotten over the death of Prince Albert just a few months earlier. So this incredible collection of Americana gets packed up. And when America finally goes to war, the ball starts to roll to get these out of Washington. It starts on December 26th, the day after America's Pearl Harbor Christmas. Very eerie Christmas for Americans. Many Americans are wondering whether their family members would be there the next Christmas. So it's a very kind of eerie Christmas. The day after that, the Library of Congress and the Secret Service pack up the Declaration of Independence, the Constitution, the Gettysburg Address, and a few other documents, a few other what they call first-tier documents. The Articles of Confederation, the Gutenberg Bible, Lincoln's second inaugural address, and one other non-American document, the Magna Carta from 1215, which is in the United States because it was on display at the 1939 New York City World's Fair. And when war breaks out in Europe, the Brits ask us to hold onto it for safekeeping. Archibald MacLeish made this joke that he thought Jefferson would find it kind of interesting and ironic that the Magna Carta was right next to the Declaration of Independence. And the Secret Service transports it from the Library of Congress to Union Station, puts it on a train under heavy guard in complete secrecy, and the train rumbles out to Louisville, Kentucky. The documents are put in to the gold bullion depository at Fort Knox.
19: And you've been listening to author Steve Puglio telling one heck of a story about not only our most precious documents, but also the Magna Carta, which had been in America on loan. When we come back, more of the story of saving America's most important documents during World War II here on Our American Stories. Lee Habib here. 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

0: Oh, life is hard. I'm always tempted to ask, compared to what? Someone else said, it's an awfully arrogant person who thinks their shoulders are big enough to carry the world upon them. Still another observer said the trouble was above the shoulders. Life isn't as hard as most folks' heads. Many people's minds are like cement, thoroughly mixed and well set. Some days we have to get up early, work extremely long hours, and we come home drained. Some days we have to address situations and problems of which we don't have answers and we feel exasperated. And some days we have to deal with folks that we'd rather not, and they seem to push us to our very limits. Each day has its own peculiar difficulties. This all might lead some to conclude that life is hard, but they still must answer the question, compared to what? This is Mitch Anthony reminding you once again that life is whatever you make it.
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4: News this hour from Town Hall, I'm Mary Rose. The cruise ship caught up in a hantavirus outbreak is headed to one of Spain's Canary Islands.
5: The CDC says it is sending a team to the island. Dr. John Lowe with the University of Nebraska Medical Center says Americans from the ship will be headed to quarantine at their facility in Omaha.
6: What we've been called on to do is to support the U.S. In bringing back a group of American citizens back to the U.S. safely and to ensure that they're safely monitored.
5: Three people have died since the outbreak and five passengers who left the ship are infected. Authorities say the risk to the Canary Islands is low. No one on board is showing symptoms. I'm Jennifer King.
4: A Frontier plane hits a person on the runway during takeoff at Denver Airport.
7: A Frontier plane hits and kills someone who should not have been on the runway at Denver Airport, causing an engine fire and smoke on the plane, forcing an evacuation, according to authorities and this ATC.com audio with the pilot telling air traffic control.
8: We just hit somebody. We have an engine fire.
7: And
8: there was an individual walking across the runway.
7: This all happening Friday night. Transportation Secretary Sean Duffy says a trespasser breached Denver Airport security by scaling a perimeter fence and running out onto that runway. Frontier says the 224 passengers and seven crew had to evacuate using the plane's inflatable slides. I'm Julie Walker.
4: The U.S. is still waiting for Iran's response to a proposal to end the Middle East conflict. President Trump told reporters Friday that he expected a response soon on his framework for peace talks. And over a dozen people have been injured after a possible boat explosion in waters near Miami. That's according to local fire officials. Authorities were called to the Hollover Sandbar over the explosion just before 1 p.m. Eastern. More on these stories at townhall.com.
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0: Google has reached a $50 million settlement in a class action lawsuit with a group of black employees.
1: The settlement includes a commitment to equity measures, but does not admit liability. Plaintiffs April Curley, Ronica Lewis, Raina Reed, and Desiree Mayon were joined by other former workers from New York and California. The lawsuit claimed Google shunted black employees into lower-level positions, hazed interviewees, and that hiring managers deemed black candidates not googly enough, a dog whistle for racial discrimination. In a statement, attorney Ben Crump says the case is about accountability and that the settlement sends a clear message across Silicon Valley and beyond that companies must ensure fair treatment of black employees at every level. I'm Jennifer King.
0: President Trump says goods from the European Union will face higher tariff rates if the 27-member bloc fails to approve last year's trade framework by July the 4th. The president's announcement on social media Thursday appears to be a deadline extension. Breaking news at townhall.com. The UK has committed over $1 billion annually to the EU's Ukraine debt pool, raising concerns about neglecting homeland defense funding. Correspondent Ken Lorman reports.
2: Prime Minister Keir Starmer faces mounting criticism over the UK's deteriorating naval capabilities, underscored by technical failures, sidelining key ships, and leaving only five frigates in service. Critics question his decision to commit substantial funds to EU-backed Ukraine loans while domestic defense budgets remain stagnant until 2030.
0: Senior military figures warn that Britain's armed forces lack the resources to maintain adequate defense, with calls emerging to reconsider the UK's UN Security Council status. Data shows a major shift in where Americans are moving and where their money is going. It's showing that more are moving from high-tax blue states to...
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4: And we return to Our American Stories. When we last left off, Roosevelt, Harry Neal, and Archibald MacLeish had decided to move America's most important documents to Fort Knox, Kentucky. There were fears that Germany could fly bombers into the United States to strike Washington, D.C. After all, the seas around Cape Hatteras, Cape May, and Cape Cod had become killing grounds for German U-boats. These three men would be presented with a slight problem, though. Let's return to the story. Here again is Steve Puglio.
5: Now, MacLeish had asked Morgenthau for room at Fort Knox. He wanted some space to put a lot more. Morgenthau says, because there's tons of gold here, right? Already, Morgenthau says you can have about 60 cubic feet. It's about the size of a freezer, folks. I mean, do your math. 60 cubic feet, not much. So MacLeish has to make do with Fort Knox, but then the question becomes, where do we take the rest of these incredibly important documents? Library of staffers go on a road trip, because here's what they're looking for. They're looking for places that are pretty far inland, or at least maybe 50 to 100 miles inland. They're looking for places that maybe have mountains around them that bombers can't get to. They're looking for places that are waterproof, fireproof, humidity-proof. So they go on these sojourn looking all around, where can we put these documents? And they end up with college repositories. The University of Virginia in Charlottesville, Washington and Lee in Lexington, VMI, Virginia Military Institute in Lexington. But then they realize they still don't have enough space. So they pick Denison University in Granville, Ohio, about 400 miles from Washington. Later on, they realize that VMI has some humidity. They have to get them out of there, and they take them all to Denison. So the University of Virginia, Washington, Lee, and Denison become the repository for these documents. They looked at many places, over 60 places. Bowling Green, Kentucky had termites, couldn't put them there. Roanoke College had a fireproof basement, but it was near a swimming pool, too much humidity, couldn't put them there. So that's the kind of thing that went in to the decision. This is all done in complete secrecy, folks. Library of Congress does this, but they're not the only people that do it. The National Gallery of Art relocates some of its most valuable paintings, Goya's, Rembrandt's, Raphael's, Botticelli's, to the Biltmore House in North Carolina. New York Public Library looks for caves. That was one of the things McLeish looked at too, but then there was some real concerns because caves have leakage. Caves have water problems. Caves have back entrances sometimes. These documents, these critical documents, the Declaration, the Constitution, the Gettysburg Address, they remain in Fort Knox along with these 5,000 other boxes until September of 1944. 3 months or so after D-Day, Allies are moving to Berlin from the west. The Russians are coming from the east. Not too much concern about an attack on the U.S. mainland at that point. Military intelligence says it's time to move these documents and bring them east over the Alleghenies and the Blue Ridge and bring them home. And that's what happens. By the way, there was one exception prior to this. That took place on April 13th, 1943, the 200th anniversary of Thomas Jefferson's birth during the dedication of the Jefferson Memorial. FDR is really concerned about American morale. Been at war for 16, 17 months. It's a slog in April of 43. He thinks the dedication of the Jefferson Memorial and the display of the original Declaration of Independence will really help boost American spirits. And so the document is taken out of Fort Knox. Nobody knows where it came from. And put on display at the Jefferson Memorial for 1 week under 24-hour Marine Guard. Thousands of Americans come to see it. And then it goes back to Fort Knox. One other part of this story I need to tell you, and that is in 1952. December 13th, 1952. Huge day. Huge parade down Pennsylvania Avenue, an avenue that's seen many parades. Military bands, military vehicles, military personnel accompanying the original Declaration and the original Constitution from the Library of Congress to here. National Archives. After many years of wrangling and infighting and some turf battles between the Library of Congress and the National Archives, decision finally gets made. President Truman driving it to make it happen. But these documents need to be put on display for all Americans to see. And 2 days later, on December 15th, 1952, Bill of Rights Day, President Harry Truman presides over the ceremony, the enshrinement, great word, right? The enshrinement ceremony at the National Archives. One of Truman's last official acts as president. Ike had just been elected in 52, November. But this was an important moment for him because he loved these documents too. He knew the value of these documents. And he says to the assembled crowd,
6: "The Declaration of Independence and the Constitution of the United States are more than historical relics. They are a living force in our life today. We may have some difficulty in preserving the parchment on which these two documents have been written, but the ideas they set forth will never perish. These documents express the highest principles of political life, that all men have certain unalienable rights, and that the rule of law stands above government and citizens alike. In our own lifetime, we have learned anew the human misery that an absolute power-mad government can create. The death cramps of Hitler Germany or the modern Siberia demonstrate that the unrestrained power of the government can be a greater evil in our modern civilization than it ever was in ancient times. The only guarantee against such a society of fear and cruelty is the principle that the government is not above the law. On this occasion, we ought to pray to Almighty God that the American people will remain faithful to the spirit of the Declaration of the Independence and the Constitution."
5: That if these documents are simply enshrined in these cases, the ideas contained in them will die. That in order for them to live on, and for the ideas embodied in them to live on, They must be enshrined, quote, in our hearts and minds. I think intrinsically, inherently, most Americans know this. I think the 1 million people that file through that rotunda every year know it. They may not express it in those words, but I think they know it just like Adams and Jefferson and Dolly Madison knew it, just like Stephen Pleasanton knew it, just like Abraham Lincoln knew it, just like FDR and McLeish and Harry Neal knew it. These documents and the ideas contained in them have been protected and preserved by others. Harry Truman said to this crowd, that needs to continue to happen with this generation and future generations. That would be us. Let us hope we get it right.
4: And a terrific job on the production and editing by our own Monty Montgomery. And a special thanks to Steve Puglio. He's the author of American Treasures. And a special thanks to the U.S. National Archives for allowing us access to this audio. It's a terrific resource for anyone who wants to know anything about American life and American history. And what a story we're told here, shuttling these documents over mountains, trying to find humidity-free zones where they could be protected. And the big ones, well, they found their home in Fort Knox, but countless others found their homes at the University of Virginia, where I went to law school, and Denison University. And then came the removal in 1943. Had to be very dramatic, bringing the Declaration of Independence back to the dedication of the Jefferson Memorial and then right back to Fort Knox. Absolutely loved the way Steve ended things. In the end, the ideas encapsulated in the Declaration and the Constitution should not merely be enshrined behind cases in Washington for visitors to view, but have to be in our hearts and in our minds, protected and preserved by each other for future generations. That's what we try and do here at this show each and every day. The story of America's effort to preserve our most important documents during World War II, here on Our American Stories.
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4: And we continue with Our American Stories. And up next, we're going to hear from Donna Howard tell the story of her daughter, Cassie, who as a teenager was met with a diagnosis that changed her life. You'll find out where that diagnosis has led Donna to today, to a place where she can help not only her daughter, Cassie, but others under similar circumstances, and all while shedding light on an illness that had kept them in the dark for so many years.
8: I was director of radiology at a hospital here in Mississippi for many, many years. I moved to Arkansas, got married, had three children. And in 1990, Cassie became ill on her 14th birthday. It was a Sunday afternoon. I remember it very well. She came in the kitchen that day and said, "The new kids on the block are singing happy birthday to me through the air conditioner." And that was an aha moment. I began to think back, and she had been telling me things, and I had not paid attention. I say this, and I don't think people really understand when I say she didn't sleep till she was 5 years old. And I think now, was she hearing the voices, and that was normal to her? But there were many, many nights we didn't sleep. So I called the pediatrician and I said, we need to talk to you. And so we met him at the emergency room. And after about an hour of him and her talking, he came out and he said, she's got some serious issues. She was in and out of hospitals. And it took a long time to get a diagnosis because a lot of doctors didn't know a lot about schizophrenia. It took us a year. We went out to UCLA to the Neuropsychiatric Institute, and that's where we got our diagnosis of chronic paranoid schizophrenia at age 15. She was having such a hard time that year that I don't think it really resonated with her what chronic paranoid schizophrenia was. She just knew she was hearing these voices. They were very real to her. It was very scary for her. It was hard to find anybody to treat her. It was just a nightmare because I couldn't get any help and I couldn't find any peace for her. And I also had two other children at home. She went to school until she was in the 10th grade. And I finally took her out because here she was, a quiet, shy little girl sitting over in the corner crying. So after 6 months of them calling me every day, you know, we don't know what to do with her. I finally took her out of school. So I had to stay home and take care of her and educate myself on what to expect and how to handle what we were going through. It was an extremely difficult time because you didn't talk about it. My family wouldn't talk to me about it. They didn't really understand it. And that's when we decided she needed to get a job that might help. And we tried many jobs. And I even paid one place to let her work there. I paid them just to let her come in and clean their equipment just so she'd have something to do. Then she got a job and worked at this grocery store, but the people were not kind to her. They didn't understand her. She was 20 years old. She looked like she should be able to act like a grown woman and make decisions, and she couldn't. And every day she would come home, I hate my job. You know, I don't want to do this. So I was in Nashville shopping with my sister-in-law, and we went into a thrift store, and we got to talking to the owner, and he had opened it to give his daughter a job because she had autism. And we walked out the door, and my sister-in-law looked at me and said, you're going to do that, aren't you? It took me 4 years. I retired, then I put what retirement money I had into it, and I opened the store here in Oxford. To employ persons living with mental illness in a safe work environment in hopes of helping them achieve independence and self-respect. Cassie was thrilled. She was very excited that she wasn't going to have to work at the grocery store anymore. We started out with two employees. I had started getting donations before I opened the store, and so we had a few things, not a lot, but the first day we opened, a lady stole from me, the very first day. And I'm like, oh my gosh, I hadn't thought about that. Everything we sell is donated. We don't buy anything. We have to depend on the people in the community to donate. There were lots of paydays on Thursday night. I'd say, Lord, please put the money in the bank because payday's tomorrow and I don't have it. And we always managed to make payroll. I always didn't get paid, but we always managed to pay the employees. It was a real learning process. We really just struggled financially just to get by and keep our doors open. But when the pandemic hit, people were home cleaning out their closets and their attics and their garages. Cassie and I and my niece worked at the store every day just to keep the donations out of the parking lot because people were bringing them in like crazy. Not only did we get all the donations, people learned about us that didn't know about us before. And since then, we're doing really well. Today, we have about 15 employees. It's very rewarding. Most of my employees have been there a long time. I have one young man that's worked with me ever since we opened. He and Cassie were friends when we opened, and they love working there. They do a good job, but it's like a new day every day because just because you told somebody that those go in the floral section one day, the next day you have to tell them again. Sometimes my customers will mistake my employees for being rude, and I'll pull them aside and I'll explain the situation. You know, here's our brochure, this is what we're about. And most of the time, they're very understanding, and then they're apologetic. But we do have people that are just downright rude, and I just say, we are here to give these people a safe work environment where they can feel comfortable, and it's not tolerated, because all we want is to be loved and to be treated with kindness. That's it. They work very hard. Several of them, I have to say, okay, you need to sit down and take a break because they work hard. The joke around the store is some days when we would be overwhelmed, my niece, who has helped me from the beginning, she would say, would you please quit praying for furniture? Because God always supplies. I knew when I walked out that door in Nashville that that's what he wanted me to do. I didn't have any idea how I was going to do it. I had been through so much with Cassie being sick and not being able to work at times, but we never went hungry and we never did without. So I have a pretty strong faith, and I knew that through this he would provide, and he has. It's pretty awesome. A dream is open more stores in more cities to help more people, because, I mean, I don't know what Cassie would do, and I don't know what the other kids, and I call them kids, they're not kids, they're young adults, but I don't know what they would do if they didn't have a place to go to. I have a young man that came to me. At the time, he couldn't count change, and his confidence just grew and grew as he worked for me. And now he has moved out of his mother's home, has moved to Nashville, and is working at a store. And he's assistant manager. And it just thrills me because look what he's done. And had he sat at home and not done anything, it would have been such a waste. And it's great to be a part of that. I take no credit for this at all. It's a God thing. He's just using me, and I tell Cassie, I said, some good has come from all the heartache and pain that Cassie's had to go through.
9: And a great job on that piece by Madison. And a special thanks to Donna Howard, the founder of Holding Hands Resale Shop. Oxford is a beautiful small town about an hour south of Memphis, Tennessee. And my goodness, finding out that your daughter at the age of 14 is diagnosed with chronic paranoid schizophrenia, that's a tough one. And what do you do about it? Well, Donna, well, she taught us all what to do about it. And she learned about it from someone else in Nashville who taught her what to do about it. A beautiful mother-daughter story. Donna Howard's story. Her daughter Cassie's story, too. Here on Our American Stories. This is Lee Habib, host of Our American Stories. 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We'd love to hear them and put them on the air. Our audience loves them, too.
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12: Mainly cloudy skies in store tonight. A few isolated showers possible, stretching from southern Nebraska across most of Kansas as well. And then more widespread shower and thunderstorm activity over central and eastern parts of Oklahoma. Temperatures falling back into the low to mid-40s across much of Nebraska and western Kansas. Low to mid-50s for central and eastern Kansas, and on down into northeastern parts of Oklahoma. A little bit cooler in the Nebraska Panhandle. Temperatures there in the upper 30s to near 40. On Sunday, we'll see mainly cloudy skies early in the day across most of the area, and then gradually clearing as we head into the afternoon. Still some lingering cloud cover and shower activity over northern Oklahoma as we head into the afternoon hours. The rest of the region should be dry. We'll see high temperatures in the upper 60s to near 70 degrees. Sunny and warmer Monday, highs in the upper 70s and low 80s for central and eastern Kansas and most of Oklahoma, upper 80s and low 90s from western Kansas into western Nebraska. I'm meteorologist Ray Miller.
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0: And we continue with our American stories. Our next story comes to us from a man who's simply known as the History Guy. His videos are watched by hundreds of thousands of people of all ages on YouTube. The History Guy is also heard here at Our American Stories. In July of 1945, a U.S. B-25 Mitchell got lost in heavy fog over Manhattan. Here's the History Guy remembering the B-25 Empire State Building crash.
1: The summer of 1945 represented hope for a war-weary nation. Germany had surrendered in May. In the Pacific, General Douglas MacArthur announced that the Philippines had been liberated. And in New Mexico, the United States tested the bomb that would finally put an end to the war. There was plenty of reason in July 1945 for New Yorkers to look forward to a period of peace. But their peace was shattered with a spectacular accident involving a United States Army Air Force plane and the tallest building in the world. The morning of Saturday, July 18, 1945, a United States Army Air Force's B-25 Mitchell was flying from Bedford Army Airfield in Massachusetts to New Jersey's Newark Airport. At the controls of the plane was Lieutenant Colonel William F. Smith, Jr. The 27-year-old Smith was an experienced pilot, a veteran of more than 30 missions and 1,000 combat hours flying B-17 bombers over Europe during the war. The B-25 was a twin-engine bomber, smaller than the B-17s that Smith had flown over Europe. This plane, using call sign 0577 and nicknamed Old John Feather Merchant, had been converted to fly VIPs. Smith had piloted the plane from Sioux Falls Army Air Base in South Dakota and was scheduled to pick up his commanding officer in Newark before continuing back to Sioux Falls. He was accompanied by 30-year-old Army Air Force Staff Sergeant Christopher Dmitrovich and 19-year-old Navy Machinist Mate Albert Perna, who was hitching a ride from Massachusetts to see his family in Brooklyn. As the plane approached New York City, it ran into heavy fog. Smith requested permission to land at New York's municipal airport, LaGuardia Field, but was advised that the visibility was too low and told to go on to Newark. LaGuardia Air Traffic Control signed off with a warning about visibility in the fog. At the present time, the controller said, "I cannot see the top of the Empire State Building." The words turned out to be hauntingly cryptic. Smith responded, "Thank you very much." It's not exactly clear what happened next, but it seems likely that Smith mistook the East River for the Hudson. That was a fatal mistake. Had he turned left as he came by the Chrysler Building, he would have been safe. But disoriented, he turned right, taking his plane straight over the island of Manhattan. Air traffic control had advised that he stay above 1,500 feet over the city, but apparently disoriented and thinking himself clear of the city, he had dropped to 500 feet, perhaps thinking that he was on approach to Newark, or perhaps trying to get a view of the ground to orient himself. Suddenly, the fog cleared just enough for Smith to realize that he was flying in the middle of skyscrapers. Stan Lomax, a radio sports announcer, was driving to work when he heard the plane's engines. As he looked up, he recalled he yelled, "Climb, you fool! Climb!" from his car window. At 200 miles per hour, the plane was on a collision course for the 850-foot RCA building at 30 Rockefeller Center. Smith veered at the last moment, averting disaster, but the turn took him on a collision course with the tallest building on Earth, New York's iconic 102-story Empire State Building. Mort Cooper, a big league pitcher who had helped the St. Louis Cardinals win two World Series, witnessed the crash from the 16th floor of the Hotel Commodore. He said, "I heard the roar of a plane. I picked it up as it roared between me and the RCA building. Suddenly it flashed across my mind that it was flying very low and that it would hit the Empire State Building." The streets of downtown Manhattan were relatively empty on a foggy Saturday, but there were some witnesses along Fifth Avenue and 34th Street who heard the roar of the engines. They described the plane climbing steeply. William Utley, vice president of a public relations firm in the Mercantile Building at 10 East 40th Street, was quoted in the Scranton, Pennsylvania Times Tribune. "The plane went past my window at eye level, or just above it. This office is on the 38th floor. The engine was apparently going, and it looked like the pilot was trying to gain altitude." Smith was apparently trying to climb out of the city, but it was too late. At 9:40 a.m., Old John Feather Merchant, traveling some 200 miles an hour, struck the 34th Street facade of the Empire State Building at an altitude of 913 feet between the 78th and 79th floors. Albert Fuller at the B. Altman department store across the street told the New York Times that the floor moved. I looked at the clerk and I said, isn't that strange? And I thought, it couldn't be an earthquake. Harry Weisskopf on the 63rd floor of the Empire State Building said there were two terrific explosions. The whole building shook. And looking out the windows facing down, we could see flaming debris falling down. Daniel Norden on the 18th floor was thrown out of his chair amid the glass from four windows that were blown out in his office. 24-year-old bookkeeper Althea Ledbridge was on the 72nd floor. She said everything shook. We ran to the window and looked down. We saw flames below us. We looked up and saw flames above us. Lethbridge walked down 70 flights of stairs in the dark. The plane ripped a hole 18 feet by 20 feet in the limestone and granite facade of the building. The Knoxville Journal of Knoxville, Tennessee reported that so tremendous was the explosion that it ripped away the fog which had hidden the topmost stories of the skyscraper. And for 2 minutes, the pinnacle of the chromium-girt Empire State stood out sharp and clear in the drizzle, while orange-red flames looked around. Many New Yorkers feared it was an enemy attack. Ms. Weisskopf said that the staff in the office feared it might have been a buzz bomb, the name for the German V-1 rocket that had terrified England during the Blitz. Others thought it may have been a Japanese bomb balloon, like the one that had killed a Sunday school teacher and five children in Oregon the previous May. The plane struck so hard that the wings were torn off. One engine shot through the building, landing on the roof of a building on 33rd Street and starting a fire that destroyed a penthouse art studio. The second engine and parts of the landing gear went down an elevator shaft were found in the basement. The body of Albert Perna, the young Navy corpsman, was also thrown down the shaft and wasn't found until 2 days after the accident. He had been headed to Brooklyn to console his family over the death of his brother, who had been killed in combat. The plane's fuel tanks ruptured and exploded, sending a sheet of flame into the building. It was lucky it was a Saturday, otherwise the building would have been much more crowded. On a normal day, as many as 5,500 people worked in the building, but that Saturday, only about 1,500 were thought to be in the building. The offices where the plane struck were occupied by the War Relief Services and the National Catholic Welfare Council, both Catholic organizations dedicated to helping European refugees of the ongoing war. Some 20 people were working in the offices that Saturday, coordinating aid for war refugees throughout the world. Several of those were killed instantly by the flames, others crowded in a room hoping to escape the flames and smoke. One of those was Teresa Willig, who told the New York Times, "I don't think any of us had any idea what happened. Who'd have thought a plane?" Crowded in the room with other Catholic War Relief employees, she thought she was not going to make it. She took off her rings, a high school graduation ring and a friendship ring from her boyfriend, and threw them out the window. She said, "I thought I won't be around to have them. Someone else might as well have use out of them." One of the workers, a man named Paul Deering, jumped to escape the fire and was killed. 20-year-old Betty Lou Oliver was the elevator operator of elevator number 6. She was on the 80th floor when the plane struck. The crash caused her to be thrown across the building, as well as suffering from severe burns. Two office workers rendered first aid and placed her on an elevator to be taken to the ground floor where an ambulance was waiting. But parts of the plane had flown through the elevator shaft and had sheared off cables. When Betty was placed inside the elevator on a stretcher, the cable snapped with a sound like a shot. Betty plummeted 75 stories. 17-year-old Donald Maloney was a Coast Guard hospital apprentice, second class. He was on 34th Street when he saw the plane crash. He rushed into a nearby pharmacy, telling them he needed first aid supplies to go help. The pharmacy gave him bandages, burn ointment, sterile water, and a dozen syringes with morphine. As he ran in, someone shouted they needed help in the building's sub-basement. Maloney was small, so he could fit easier into the ruined elevator shaft where a girl was screaming. It was Betty Lou Oliver. Miraculously, after falling more than 70 stories, she was still alive. The elevator's landing was softened by the huge coils of cable that had piled up beneath it like a spring. Some experts speculate that the rapid descent might have caused air pressure to build up under the shaft under the elevator. The rest of the elevator was ruined, full of steel shards and broken concrete, all but the corner that held Oliver. Maloney gave her some morphine for the pain and put burn ointment on her face and sterile bandages on her burns. Her fall, some 1,000 feet, still, according to the Guinness Book of World Records, holds a record for the longest survived elevator fall. To her own surprise, Teresa Fortier Willig survived. When firemen rescued she and her friends from the room, she said she was just happy to be alive. She didn't suspect she'd ever see her rings again, but they were discovered by rescue workers and returned to her. She ended up marrying the man who had given her the friendship ring. Betty Lou Oliver, before her 75-story plummet, had only been scheduled to work in the Empire State Building another 3 days. It took her 8 months to recover from her injuries, but she moved to Arkansas with her husband, She had three kids, seven grandkids. Passed away in 1999, at the age of 74.
0: And a special thanks to Greg Hengler on the production and storytelling, and a special thanks to the History Guy. And if you want more stories of forgotten history, subscribe to his YouTube channel, The History Guy. History deserves to be remembered. And my goodness, this story deserves to be remembered. Many feared an enemy attack when this happened and soon found out that it was an accident. The story of the Empire State Building B-25 crash here on Our American Stories.
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0: This is Lee Habib, and this is Our American Stories, the show where America is the star and the American people. Our next storyteller is an economist and best-selling author of 50 Things That Shape the Modern Economy. Tim Harford is here to tell a story about three of them.
3: So air conditioning is a fascinating invention. There's a wonderful writer, Stephen Johnson, who argued that air conditioning elected Ronald Reagan. And you think, well, how does that work? Well, air conditioning changed the demographics of the United States. It enabled many more people to live comfortably in Texas, in Florida, all those people retiring to Florida and then starting to vote Republican. So it's changing the political landscape of the United States. There is no way you can build a glass-walled skyscraper in Singapore or Dubai without air conditioning. It's completely impossible. There's no way that technology will work without air conditioning. So it makes possible skyscrapers in warm climates. It makes a lot of things possible that we take for granted. Think about all those floors. These are roughly 80, 100 stories. Now let's just chop them into single-story or two-story buildings and distribute those buildings all over a big out-of-town office park. And think of all the car parks you need to have around them. And think of the enormous amount of space that office park would take up. Now, because they're all stacked on top of each other, you don't need the car parking. You don't need people driving their automobiles to get to this space. You just go in on the ground floor, get in the elevator, and you can be taken to any floor in the building. So that's why I say it's a mass transit system. I think that's absolutely an accurate description. How did it shape the world? Well, it made the skyscraper possible. There is really no way you could realistically have a building more than, I don't know, 10 stories unless you have a functioning elevator. Or actually, more to the point, the real innovation is the elevator brake, because we've had elevators for hundreds and hundreds of years, but nobody is going to get in an elevator that's going to go any serious height unless it's safe. And Elijah Otis invented the elevator brake, and he demonstrated it at one of these world's fairs. It was a hugely theatrical demonstration. He was lifted up above the crowd. And standing behind him on this scaffolding, you imagine the drama of it. There's a guy with an executioner's axe, and he raises the axe as though he's about to strike off Otis's head, and he swings the axe down and he chops the elevator rope, and everyone in the crowd screams, and the elevator falls about a quarter of an inch. And then Otis yells out to everybody, "All safe, gentlemen, all safe." He's demonstrated that he has developed a safe way to make the elevator work. And they are, in fact, incredibly safe. They make skyscrapers possible. So the people who are concerned about energy efficiency, and they talk about double glazing, they talk about insulation, they talk about all the ways that you can reduce the fuel consumption of a building. One of the best ways of all is an elevator, because you shift a lot of people using a counterweight, pack them all into a very dense area, and you can have a very low environmental impact city like Manhattan, and yet still generate a tremendous amount of economic output, of income. And it's all possible because of the elevator. The idea of this book, the 50 inventions that shaped the modern economy, it's not to pick the 50 most important inventions. It's to try to surprise people a little bit and to get them to look at everyday objects in a different way. And the barcode's one of the great examples of that. So the barcode was invented several times, really, but the real inventive moment, and I'm drawing a blank on the inventor's name for a second, that he was sitting at the beach, he was visiting his grandparents, and he was thinking of the time he'd spent as a Boy Scout communicating in Morse code, and he'd been trying to figure out this problem: how do I create an automated till? And he dragged his fingers in a lazy circle through the sand, and then he looked down and he saw he'd created a kind of bullseye with his fingers, the ridges and the troughs. And he realized he could use those ridges and troughs to convey a code, Morse code. And so the original barcodes were, in fact, bullseyes. The idea of the bullseye is, well, you can scan it in any direction. It doesn't make any difference. It's always the same. In the end, of course, the modern barcode is linear. And it took several decades to get the computers cheap enough and the lasers cheap enough to make it a practical technology. And of course, the retailers didn't want to put the barcode scanners in until the food manufacturers had barcodes on their products. And the food manufacturers didn't want to bother putting barcodes on their products until the scanners existed to read them. So there was this kind of you go first thing. I mean, Miller, I think, had been printing their labels on their beer bottles using the same technology for about 60 or 70 years. So the idea that you're going to retool in order to print these crazy barcodes, not very attractive. But in the end, it was done, and it empowered Walmart and the real big box retailers, because it solved a problem that they had about keeping track of stock, about keeping the staff honest so they didn't put money in their own pocket. So it really tilted the playing field in favor of the big players in integrating the American economy with the Chinese economy. They made a huge contribution there, whether you like it or not, to introducing these very, very cheap goods, and they couldn't have done it without the barcode.
0: And a terrific job on the production, editing, and storytelling by our own Greg Hengler. And a special thanks to Tim Harford, author of 50 Things That Shaped the Modern Economy. This whole idea of the elevator break, it's an invention that changed the world, actually. We don't have the modern city without it. And it was Elijah Otis who did it and demonstrated it at that World's Fair. I would have loved to have seen the video of that. And of course, when he did it, there wasn't. The story of our modern economy and a few contributors, air conditioning, the elevator brake, and the barcode, here on Our American Stories. 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

0: This is Our American Stories, and our next story comes to us from a man who is simply known as the History Guy. His videos are watched by hundreds of thousands of people of all ages on YouTube. The History Guy is also a regular contributor here on Our American Stories. The Lone Ranger with his cry of "Hi-O Silver" has become an American institution, ranking up there with Paul Bunyan in the realm of folklore and legend. Here's the History Guy with the fascinating story behind the Lone Ranger.
1: The world, it seems, enjoys a good Western. Movies about the American Wild West were the most popular genre in Hollywood from the early beginning of film through the 1960s, and the genre of Western was being used to describe films as early as 1912. Stories in the American West have been popular across a number of genres, from books and comic books to film and radio. Wild West adventures, usually featuring cowboys and gunslingers, have gained worldwide popularity, as popular in Europe and Asia, it seems, as they are in the nation where they supposedly happened. But the Western as an entertainment genre only rarely depicts the reality of life on the American frontier. And the intersection of fiction and reality offers an interesting glimpse into both the world of the entertainment viewer and the real Western pioneer. And there is a great example of that in one of the most popular of the fictional Western heroes, and the little-known real Western lawmen who were the closest thing to the Hollywood legend. So return to us now, to those thrilling days of yesteryear. From out of the past come the thundering hoofbeats of the great horse, Silver.
2: Hi-yo, Silver! Away!
3: 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The Lone Ranger rides again.
1: The Lone Ranger first rode into the hearts and minds of listeners courtesy Detroit area radio station WXYZ, with the title role voiced by actor George Seaton, who later won 2 Academy Awards for screenwriting, and said that he invented the famous catchphrase, "Hi-O Silver," because he couldn't whistle. WXYZ aired over 3,000 radio episodes of the show, featuring a Texas Ranger who fought outlaws, accompanied by his faithful Indian companion, Tonto. According to the story, the Lone Ranger was one of 6 Texas Rangers who were caught in an ambush by the despicable Butch Cavendish gang. Later, a friendly Indian appears upon the scene and finds that one of the Rangers has survived. Tonto buries the dead Rangers, but makes 6 grave markers to hide the fact that one survived. He then nurses the injured Ranger back to health. The Ranger is forced to wear a mask to conceal his identity since he was supposed to have died, as he fights for justice against Butch Cavendish and his gang. The show was a classic Western and was popular partly because of the Ranger's strict moral code, which represented American values at the time and included phrases like, "To have a friend, a man must be one," and "All things change but truth, and that truth alone lives on forever." He only used silver bullets because it reminded him that life is precious and, like the bullets, shouldn't be wasted. Along with the radio show, The Lone Ranger spurred 2 film serials in the 1930s, a popular television show that ran over 220 episodes between 1949 and 1957, 2 different cartoon series, a newspaper comic strip that ran for more than 30 years, dozens of adventure novels and comic books, a video game, and hundreds of various toys, and 7 feature films. And in one of the lesser-known connections, the Lone Ranger spawned a popular spin-off property wherein, according to the original radio program, Dan, the Lone Ranger's nephew, who appeared in both the radio show and on television, had a son who again took on the role of masked crime fighter as the Green Hornet. But the popular fictional character raises a question. Was there a real Lone Ranger? The answer is possibly. In 1915, novelist Zane Grey wrote a novel called The Lone Star Ranger, which itself was adapted for 4 different feature films. The character in the novel is fictional, but the novel was dedicated to a real Texas Ranger named John Reynolds Hughes. Hughes was known as one of the most effective of the Texas Rangers, and notably, when another Texas Ranger captain was killed in an ambush, Hughes, one of the Ranger's best trackers, relentlessly pursued the gang that had committed the ambush, somewhat like the story told in The Lone Ranger. While he was a rancher in Travis County, Texas, Hughes had tracked down a group that had stolen horses from his and other ranches. That drew the attention of the Texas Rangers, who recruited him. He served as a ranger for 28 years, the Texas Rangers' longest-serving member. While Hughes certainly inspired Zane Grey, who had traveled with him, it is less clear that he inspired the Lone Ranger, but his was certainly a story of a dedicated Texas Ranger. But when talking about the Lone Ranger, there's another story as well, that of lawman Bass Reeves, who was, according to one biographer, the closest real person to resemble the Lone Ranger. Bass Reeves was born a slave in 1838 and, as was common at the time, took the last name of his owner. Sometime in the early 1860s, he parted ways with that owner. Some say because he had a fight with his owner after a card game, and others credit talk of freeing the slaves during the Civil War. But for whatever reason, Reeves escaped slavery and went to live in Indian Territory, modern-day Oklahoma, living among Cherokee, Seminole, and Creek Indians, and learning both the territory and many of the people's languages. He became a crack shot with both a pistol and a rifle. After the war, when the 13th Amendment passed and he no longer had to fear being returned to slavery, he moved to Arkansas, where he became a successful rancher and had 10 children. Indian Territory was notoriously lawless, and many outlaws fled there to escape justice. In 1875, President Grant appointed a new judge of the U.S. Court for the Western District of Arkansas, with the goal of addressing lawlessness in the Indian Territory. The judge then appointed a former Confederate general as the new U.S. Marshal, who then hired 200 deputy U.S. Marshals, some of whom were among the most famous lawmen of the West. Having heard of Reeves' knowledge of the Indian Territory and familiarity with its people, the new marshal hired him as one of those deputies. Bass Reeves became the first black deputy U.S. Marshal west of the Mississippi. He served for more than 30 years, and in that time arrested more than 3,000 outlaws. He survived numerous gunfights, even having his belt and hat shot off, but never once took a bullet. He was one of the most feared and respected lawmen of the territory. He was known for dressing fastidiously and for wearing two Colt pistols with the butts face forward for a quick draw. As was common for many Americans of the time, and certainly former slaves, he never received a formal education and so never learned to read and write. Before he went on patrols, which could take months at a time, he would have someone read the outstanding warrants to him, which he could recite from memory. At first, Reeves might seem nothing like the Lone Ranger. He wasn't even a Texas Ranger and was never shot, more or less nursed back to health by a faithful Indian companion. But deputies in the Indian Territory would often travel only accompanied by a posse member, who would be a Native American. Although he was most known for riding a red stallion with a white blaze that highly resembled Tonto's horse Scout from the Lone Ranger television series, he was also known to ride a white horse. And while he did not wear a mask, he was known to use disguises when capturing outlaws. It is not hard to see how this dedicated lawman, traveling alone with his Indian companion, catching the bad guys, could be seen as one biography described him, the closest real person to resemble the Lone Ranger. In the end, there's no compelling evidence that either John Reynolds Hughes or Bass Reeves directly inspired the creation of the radio character. The creators of the Lone Ranger, in fact, indicated that the character was inspired not by real lawmen, but by Robin Hood and the Western actor Tom Mix. But both Hughes and Reeves certainly bore some resemblance to the legendary masked hero and remind us that the lone lawman dispensing justice on a wild frontier is not completely a fabrication of the entertainment industry. There were, in fact, some actual good guys in the Wild West, even if they did not always wear a white hat. It is telling that Hughes and Reeves were somewhat similar stories. Both had spent time and largely learned the skill that served them in the Indian Territory. Both had been successful ranchers, where they developed a vested interest in protecting the people settling the frontier from lawlessness. Both served long and distinguished careers in law enforcement, part of the special breed that bridged the gap between the Wild West and the modern era. And both were true heroes, even though neither is nearly as well known as the fictional Lone Ranger. Bass Reeves died of kidney disease in 1910 at the age of 71. John Hughes, in ill health and depressed as all of his old friends had passed away, tragically took his own life in 1947. He was 92.
0: And what a great job by the history guy. And as is so often the case in fiction, it's often a merger of fact and fiction, and it's hard for anybody to remember. A great story by the history guy. Go and Google his name and check out his work on YouTube. The story of the man behind the mask. The real Lone Ranger exposed here on Our American Stories.

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3: 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That's all you ever hear. 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
8: I'm Greg Bell, and up first, George and Gracie with a very special guest. Then later, Peg Lynch and Alan Bunce as the couple next door. Our opening couple comedy spent 18 years on radio and 8 years over on television. A whole series of special guest stars will stop by the Burns and Allen show. And in this case, it's a dashing Hollywood leading man who dabbled just a bit in politics. Announcer Bill Goodwin creatively pronounces his name in just a moment. I'll just let you know it's from January 25th of 1950.
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10: Well, answer the man, George.
11: Of course, Gracie. I use Amident twice a day.
10: You can smile when you say that.
11: Yes, it's the Amident Show, transcribed in Hollywood and starring George Burns and Gracie Allen.

0: with our special guest, Ronald Regan, yours truly, Bill Goodwin, Bea Benaderet, Hal March, Marvin Miller, Harry Lubin, and the Amident Orchestra. For healthy laughter, it's George and Gracie. And for healthier teeth, for fewer cavities, it's Amident Toothpaste. The theatrical club to which George Burns belongs, the Friars, is giving a testimonial dinner for movie star Ronald Regan, and George is going to be one of the speakers. We find him now preparing his speech.
1: Gracie, I've got a very funny opening. Would you like to hear it?
2: I'd love to.
1: Friars, friends, Toastmaster, and honored guest Ronnie Regan. As I look at our guest of honor, I'm reminded of a story. It seems
2: that George,
1: two...
2: I heard a terribly funny story that would make a great opening for your speech.
1: Look, I've got an opening. As I look at our... Gracie, please.
2: Oh, I can't help it, George. It's the funniest story I ever heard.
1: Well, if it's that funny, let's hear it.
2: I wish I could remember it.
1: I'll use the opening I've got.
2: You as know, I look it, at our... it seems a shame to have to write a whole new speech. Why don't you just change the name and use the same speech you made for Sophie Tucker?
1: Brilliant idea. I'll say, tonight we pay tribute to Ronnie Regan, the last of the Red Hot Mamas. Gracie, what I said about Sophie Tucker wouldn't fit Ronnie Regan.
2: No, huh?
1: No. You see, one was discovered singing in a restaurant and the other playing football.
2: Oh, really? Where did Sophie play football?
1: For Notre Dame.
2: Oh, you're right. That wouldn't fit Ronnie.
1: Oh, no. For your information, Gracie, Ronnie was an outstanding back.
2: Well, Sophie's outstanding on both sides.
1: Look, what I need is some facts about Ronnie's life so I could finish this speech.
2: You know, I can tell you what the girls at the beauty shop say about Ronnie Regan. Some of them...

0: dated him.
1: Yeah.
0: Mm-hmm. You know how girls feel about handsome movie stars.
1: Sure.
0: Well, I found out handsome movie stars feel the same way about girls.
1: I imagine Ronnie's popular with the girls.
0: Yeah, well, you know, it's hard to decide who's more popular, Ronnie or Bill Goodwin.
1: It's neck and neck, huh?
0: Every night.
1: Let it go.
0: Well, have I been a help to you, George?
1: Tremendous.
0: Oh, I'm
1: tremendous.
0: Glad. I wanted to put you in a good mood before I told you about the dream I had last night.
1: What was that?
0: Well, I dreamt that you bought me a 1950 Cadillac, and I bought you a necktie.
1: That was a nice dream.
0: Yeah, here's the tie. Well, I've kept my end of the bargain.
1: And now I'm supposed to buy you a Cadillac.
0: Well, sure, because I dreamt it and dreams come true.
1: Well, tonight you can dream that I've changed my mind. Forget the whole idea.
0: But, George, this isn't my idea. It came from my subconscious mind.
1: There's another one? Look, honey, I wasn't born yesterday. I know that. Come in.
0: Well, Blanche Morton.
2: Hello, Gracie. Hello, George.
1: Hiya, Blanche.
2: I just had to come over and tell you the dream I had about you two last night.
0: About us, Blanche?
2: Yes. I dreamt that George bought you a 1950 Buick.
0: A Cadillac.
2: Oh, that's right. Cadillac.
0: No!
2: Yes.
0: Well, that's remarkable. I had exactly the same dream.
2: No!
0: Yes.
1: Have you two Dolly sisters finished your act? Well?
0: Act?
1: I know you cooked this up.
0: Cooked it up?
1: What do you think I am, a jerk?
2: You better take that one alone, Gracie. I'm liable to ad-lib you right into a Ford.
1: Look, Rosie and Jenny. I'm not even getting a Ford, so relax. And as long as you're here, Blanche, I'd like you to listen to the opening of my speech.
0: Oh, it's for the Ronnie Regan dinner at the Friars Club, Blanche.
2: All right.
1: Friars, friends, Toastmaster, and honored guest Ronnie Regan. As I look at our guest of honor, I'm reminded of a story. It seems
2: that... Oh, George, I heard a wonderful story that'll fit right in there.
1: I've got a story, you see.
2: Not as funny as this one.
1: No.
2: The husband said to his wife, "Why didn't you mend the holes in my socks?" And she said, "You didn't buy that fur coat I wanted, so I figured if you didn't give a rap, I didn't give a darn."
1: What's that got to do with Ronnie Regan?
0: Well, he wears socks.
1: Look, will you listen to my opening, please? Friars, come in.
3: Hello, George.
1: Hello, Gracie.
0: Oh, hello, Harry.
1: Hi, Harry. If you're looking for your wife, here she is.
3: No, George. I just dropped by to tell you about the dream I had last night. I dreamt that you bought Gracie a 1950 car.
0: No.
3: Yes.
2: I dreamt the same thing.
3: No.
2: Yes.
1: Well, Harry Richmond is back with the Dolly Sisters again.
0: George.
1: You can all relax. I'm not going to buy a 1950 car. We don't need it. It would be different if our car was a wreck.
0: It would, huh?
1: Come back here, Gracie. I wish I had some facts about Ronnie's life so I could finish the speech.
0: Well, I'll go over to his house and interview him for you.
1: Never mind. I'll get the information.
0: Oh, well, you'll be too busy buying me a Cadillac. Come on, Blanche. You can go along and meet Ronald Regan in person.
2: Oh, Gracie!
3: Isn't that disgusting?
1: Gracie is staying here.
3: And so are you, Blanche. Ronald Regan is nothing to get excited about. He's no different from me. We're both men. We're both flesh and blood.
2: Yeah. Except you got the flesh and he got the blood.
1: Just stay away from Regan's house.
0: Oh, come on, Blanche. Let's go out in the kitchen and have a cup of coffee.
2: Okay, Gracie.
1: Some acting.
3: Yeah. That wife of yours kills me, George. Imagine thinking she could get a new car with that dream idea.
1: Oh, I don't think she really expected it to work, Harry. She does those things for kicks. I remember once. Come in.
4: Mr. Burns? Yes?
5: Hi, Mr. Brown from Hillcrest Motors. I've got your new Cadillac out front. You'll just sign here, please.
1: I'm not buying a new Cadillac.
5: But, Mr. Burns, I spent all day yesterday with your wife answering her questions, explaining the car to her. Mr. Burns, I've earned this sale.
1: I'm sorry, Mr.
5: Do you know what she asked me to do? Put the windshield wipers on the inside so they wouldn't get wet when it rained.
1: Well, look, I don't...
5: And listen, all the time she was talking, she kept running the automatic windows up and down.
1: What for?
5: She was cracking nuts.
1: Well, look, Mr. Brown, maybe in a year or two I'll buy a car from you. But right now you can do me a little favor.
5: Like what?
1: Well, you're a salesman and you listen to lots of speeches. Listen to the opening of this speech and see what you think of it.
5: Okay.
1: Friars, friends, Toastmaster, and honored guest Ronnie Regan. As I look at our guest of honor, I'm reminded of a story. It seems...
5: Oh, say, I heard a dilly you can use, Mr. Burns.
1: You see,
5: these three old men, 75, 85, and 95, are discussing how they'd like to die. And the first one says, I'd like to get it over fast, crash in a jet plane. And the second one says, I'll take freezing. That's just like going to sleep. And they both turn to the 95-year-old and said, well, how about you, Pop? And he says, I'd like to be shot by a jealous husband.
1: Goodbye, Mr. Brown.
5: Goodbye, Mr. Brown. You know, it sounds like you got a great speech.
1: I'm glad you like it. Schmo.
3: Hey, George.
6: Yes?
3: I just looked out in the kitchen. Our wives are gone. I'll bet anything they went to Regan's house.
1: Don't be silly, Harry. We gave them orders not to. They wouldn't dare.
3: Yeah, I guess you're right. They wouldn't dare.
1: Of course not.
0: Well, here we are, Blanche. This is Ronald Reagan's house.
2: Oh, Gracie, I'm so excited. Imagine meeting that big, handsome movie star in person.
0: Oh, well, now don't expect too much, Blanche. You know on the screen they use all kinds of tricks to make those movie stars look good. Makeup and putty and built-up shoes and girdles and wigs and goodness knows what all. You may get quite a shock when you see Ronald Reagan. Did you hear what I said?
2: No, what did you say?
0: Well, Blanche, I said, you may get... I said, you may get quite a shock when you see Ronnie Regan.
2: Oh, I don't think so. I've seen him from a distance. What a man. 6 feet.
0: There you are. On the screen, you only see two.
2: Just ring the doorbell, Gracie. You'll see how wrong you are.
0: All right. But don't say I didn't warn you. I've heard about these things, you know.
7: Yes, please, ladies. This humble person may be of assistance.
0: Well, caught you without your makeup, eh, Mr. Regan?
2: Oh, Gracie.
7: Excuse, please. Me not Mr. Regan. Me, Mr. Regan's boy.
0: His boy, huh? Do you look like your father?
2: Gracie, he's not Ronald Regan's son. He's a houseboy. He works for him.
0: Oh.
7: Yes, me, Wong.
0: Well, it's big of you to admit it. Is the Mr. Regan at home?
7: No, but I expect him very soon. Please to come in and wait.
0: Oh, we'd love to.
2: I'll say.
0: Isn't this exciting, Blanche, being in Ronnie Regan's home?
2: Oh, it's like a dream. If he walks in that door, I hope somebody pinches me.
0: Well, don't count on it, Blanche. He's a very nice boy.
2: Well, anyway, I can't wait for him to get here.
0: Oh, me.
8: 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We'll be right back.
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9: Mainly cloudy skies in store tonight. A few isolated showers possible, stretching from southern Nebraska across most of Kansas as well. And then more widespread shower and thunderstorm activity over central and eastern parts of Oklahoma. Temperatures falling back into the low to mid-40s across much of Nebraska and western Kansas. Low to mid-50s for central and eastern Kansas, and on down into northeastern parts of Oklahoma. A little bit cooler in the Nebraska Panhandle. Temperatures there in the upper 30s to near 40. On Sunday, we'll see mainly cloudy skies early in the day across most of the area, and then gradually clearing as we head into the afternoon. Still some lingering cloud cover and shower activity over northern Oklahoma as we head into the afternoon hours. The rest of the region should be dry. We'll see high temperatures in the upper 60s to near 70 degrees. Sunny and warmer Monday, highs in the upper 70s and low 80s for central and eastern Kansas and most of Oklahoma, upper 80s and low 90s from western Kansas into western Nebraska. I'm meteorologist Ray Miller.
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3: And now back to the home of movie star Ronnie Regan, where Gracie and Blanche are awaiting his arrival.
0: Oh, I just saw him drive in the driveway, Blanche. It won't be long now.
2: Oh, Gracie, I'm so nervous. I just know I'll stutter and stammer when I meet him.
0: Oh, now calm down. You'll be all right.
2: I'll practice my diction. Oh, no, brown cow.
0: Yeah, I think he'd like it better if you just said hello, Mr. Regan.
2: My knees are shaking. I'm going to stand behind this chair so I'll have something to lean on.
10: Oh, Wong, I'm... Well... Looks like I have company.
0: How now, brown cow? I mean, hello, Mr. Regan.
10: You're Gracie Allen, aren't you?
0: That's right.
10: And look who's behind the chair. It's George.
2: What?
0: Oh, no, this is my friend Blanche Morton.
10: Oh, I'm terribly sorry. Please forgive me, Blanche. Is it all right if I call you Blanche?
2: Yeah, I like it better than George.
10: Imagine thinking you were a man. Well, it's the fault of the light in here. I'll make it dimmer. Please sit down, ladies. Now, to what do I owe the pleasure of this visit?
0: Oh, well, we want to find out all about your life, Mr. Regan. You see, George is going to make a speech at your dinner.
10: Yes, so I've been warned. Told.
0: Well, now, tell me all about yourself, and I'll make notes for George.
10: Very well. I'll start by telling you where I came from. I was raised on a farm in Illinois.
0: Well, that certainly beats California. All they can raise out here is vegetables.
10: I meant that my father had a farm and I grew up on it.
0: Oh!
10: I went to a country school. This'll sound corny, but I actually had to walk 4 miles to the schoolhouse.
0: You poor boy. Did you go to college?
10: Yes, I went to college on a scholarship.
0: That certainly beat walking, didn't it?
10: Yes.
0: Well, tell me more about the farm. Did you raise any silos?
10: One of the biggest in Illinois, until a cyclone came along. I remember one summer we had 3 cyclones.
0: Really?
10: Yeah, but we had a good cyclone cellar.
0: Oh, he must have been good if he sold you 3 cyclones. Well, so much for your boyhood days. Now, I want to know all about you now. How old are you?
10: You mean before we started this interview or now? I've aged considerably.
0: Well, how old are you now? And tell the truth, Mr. Regan. I think it's silly for people to lie about their age.
10: Well, I'd say I'm about your age.
0: Oh, and out of college already?
10: Yes.
0: Now, tell me some exciting things that have happened to you.
10: Well, I've had a few narrow escapes hunting. See the bearskin rug in front of the fireplace?
0: Yes.
10: Well, that bear charged me.
0: How much?
10: He attacked me. If I hadn't gotten him, he'd have gotten me.
0: Oh, well, I'm awfully glad it was him. He makes a much better rug.
10: thanks.
0: Now, is that the most nerve-wracking experience you've ever had?
10: Let's say it was the second most nerve-wracking.
0: When was the first?
10: It isn't over yet.
0: Well, now tell me all about how you happened to get into the picture.
5: Come in.
3: Hi, George.
1: Oh, hello, Bill. I'm glad you dropped by. Would you listen to the opening of my Ronnie Reagan speech and see what you think of it?
3: Oh, sure, George. But listen, first let me tell you about the dream I had last night. I dreamt that you bought Gracie a 1950 Cadillac.
10: Yeah, how'd you know?
1: You're the fourth dream I've seen walking. How did Gracie get you into this plot?
3: Well, she said she'd let me borrow the car to take my girls out.
1: You've got a car.
3: Well, it's a coupe. It only holds three girls. Got to keep coming back to Hollywood and Vine for a refill.
1: Well, the new car is out.
3: Well, okay, I did my best. Let's hear the opening of your speech.
1: I think it's pretty funny, Bill. Friars, friends, Toastmaster, and honored guest, Ronnie Reagan. As I look at our guest of honor, I'm reminded of a story. It seems...
10: Well, go on.
1: Thanks. It seems there were...
3: Hey, I just thought of a... Get this, George. A girl was leaving home for the big city, so her mother said, "Now, Doris, don't ever let a man come to your apartment, because if you do, mother will worry." So the daughter said, "Okay, Mom, I'll go to his apartment and let his mother worry."
1: Doesn't Afra have any straight men?
3: Now, just relax, George. What are you going to say about Ronnie Reagan after your opening?
1: Well, I'll... tell about him being the president of the Screen Actors Guild.
3: Oh, yeah, that lucky dog. That's how he gets the girls.
1: What?
3: He got a law passed. Whenever a screen actor gets married, his little black book automatically goes to the president. Look at December alone. Jimmy Stewart, Cary Grant, and Clark Gable. He hit the jackpot.
0: Hello, dear. Hello, Bill. Look who I brought back with me.
1: Well, Ronnie, come in. Glad to see you.
10: Hello, George. Hiya, Bill.
3: Hello, Lucky.
0: Ronnie, tell George about the dream you had last night.
10: Oh, yes.
1: Just tell me the model. I know the rest of it.
10: A convertible.
1: Thanks.
0: I had a wonderful interview with Ronnie, George. I'll tell you about it as soon as I make us all some tea.
1: Good idea, Gracie. How would you like it, fellas?
10: I'll take a slice of lemon.
3: Just sugar for me.
1: I'll take cream.
0: Nobody wants tea, huh?
1: Just bring the other stuff, yes. Ronnie, I called Warner Brothers and got all the dope I needed for my speech. I'm sorry Gracie bothered you.
10: Oh, I didn't mind. But man, how do you stand it every day?
1: It isn't easy. Once I decided to throw myself under a train.
10: Oh, George, you shouldn't have done it.
1: I didn't.
10: Oh.
1: I'll go collect my notes and run through my speech for you.
10: Okay, George.
3: Hey, listen, Ron, I've been waiting to get you alone. What'll you take for Gable's book?
10: No sale, Bill.
3: But, Ronnie, you've got so many. To date all those beautiful dolls, you'll have to live to be 150.
10: With that incentive, I might make it.
3: Well, you'd know more about that than I would. You're closer.
10: I wouldn't talk, Bill. You're pushing 40.
3: Well, if I'm pushing it, you're dragging it.
10: Are you kidding? The girls are starting to call you the grand old man of Mulholland.
3: Listen, I could take a girl away from you with my hands tied behind me.
10: That's the only way they'll go out with you.
3: Ooh, I wish there was a girl here right now so I...
0: Well, here you are, boys. A slice of lemon and a lump of sugar.
3: Gracie, my romantic technique has been challenged by this character actor. Now, just for a minute, would you pretend that you're single?
10: Yes, Gracie, we'll try our techniques on you. Now, forget that you're married to George Burns.
0: But Oh, it takes time to forget a thing like that.
3: Well...
0: Well, that's long enough.
3: Okay, Ronnie, you start.
10: Ah, Gracie, you're lovely, beautiful, enchanting. I kiss your hand.
0: Oh.
3: All right, now it's my turn.
0: Oh, you love it, Bill. It tickles.
3: No, Gracie. It's my turn to show my technique, my line.
10: What line? Come with me, Gracie. We'll drive through the park.
3: Come with me, Gracie. We'll drive to the ocean and watch the moonlight on the water.
10: We'll go dining and dancing.
3: We'll have champagne and caviar.
10: We'll brush our teeth with Amident ammoniated toothpaste.
3: What?
10: You can't top that, Bill. Girls love Amident toothpaste.
3: Wait a minute. That's my line.
10: It leaves your mouth feeling fresh and clean, your teeth bright and sparkling. Amident is a grand wake-up toothpaste.
3: Ronnie, don't say it so good. I got a living to make.
10: More dentists recommend Amident than any other dentifrice. How about it, Gracie?
0: I'll go with you, Ronnie.
3: Oh, no, you won't. If he's furnishing Amident toothpaste, I'm going with him.
11: Well, Ronnie, I've got my speech all ready. Sit down, everyone, and give a listen.
3: Okay, George.
11: Friars, friends, Toastmaster, and honored guest, Ronnie Regan. As I look at our guest of honor, I'm reminded of a story. It seems that...
10: Oh, George, I know a story that'll be great in that spot.
3: You like mine, Ronnie.
10: Ah, but wait till you hear this one. A spinster schoolteacher, sweet 36, and never been kissed, has her first date. Well, the moonlight, a smooth line, the fella kisses her. Immediately, she bursts out crying. She says, oh, how can I ever face those dear, sweet, innocent children tomorrow with two black marks against me? The fella says, what do you mean, two? She says, well, you're gonna kiss me again, aren't you?
11: Ronnie, that'll never get a laugh. Now, please, everyone, let me do my speech. Friars, friends, Toastmasters...
0: Yeah, I think it's terrible the way everybody interrupts, Judge. Go ahead, dear.
11: Thanks. Friars, friends, Toastmasters...
0: Any man who's nice enough to buy his wife a Cadillac certainly deserves to try out his speech. Go ahead, George.
11: Friars, friends,
0: Toastmasters... Probably a wonderful speech. Show them, dear.
11: Friars,
0: George
11: friends,
0: is a fine speaker.
11: Oh, no, I can't continue. And in conclusion, ladies and gentlemen, I can only wish Ronnie Regan the success and happiness that he so richly deserves. I thank you. How long did that run, Gracie?
0: Exactly 10 minutes, George, and it's a beautiful speech.
11: Well, thanks for listening to it.
0: Oh, it was a pleasure, darling. Doesn't this new Cadillac ride beautifully?
3: Yes.
12: Gee, it's swell in the back seat, too, isn't it, Ron?
10: Wonderful. But how come the windshield wiper's on the inside?
11: I'll explain that sometime, Ronnie.

0: George and Gracie will return in just a moment. Join us again next Wednesday when we'll all be back. George Burns, Gracie Allen, Harry Lubin and the Amident Orchestra, and yours truly, Bill Goodwin. 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The George Burns and Gracie Allen program was transcribed in Hollywood, written by Paul Henning, Sid Dorfman, Larry Klein, and Harvey Helm, and produced by William Burns. And now here are our stars.
1: Gracie, next week our guest star will be the Bank of America.
2: The Bank of America?
1: Well, the same thing. Al Jolson.
2: Oh, he's wonderful. George, you know that $1 million robbery back in Boston? Do you think any of that money was Jolson's?
1: No, Gracie. Those armored trucks are too small to carry Jolson's loot. The Navy moves his money in battleships.
2: Oh, so that's why the Missouri got stuck in the mud.
1: Yeah, that did it. See you next week, Jolie. Good night, folks.
3: From January 25th of 1950. As you heard, during his acting career, future President Ronald Reagan's name was often pronounced differently. After working in radio primarily as a sports announcer, he made his big screen debut in 1937. And by the time of that Burns and Allen appearance, he had worked in about 50 motion pictures. In the 1960s, while hosting the television Western program Death Valley Days, he ramped up his political career and was elected governor of California in 1966. A decade later, made his first run for president. Although losing the nomination to incumbent Gerald Ford, 4 years later, Reagan won the White House. I'm Greg Bell, and up next on When Radio Was, we visit with the couple next door, right after this break.
4: With his faithful valet Cato, Britt Reid, daring young publisher, matches wits with the underworld, risking his life that criminals and racketeers within the law may feel its weight by the sting of the Green Hornet.
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3: 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Both were created and written by Peg Lynch, and she also starred, each time working alongside Alan Bunce as her spouse. This episode of her latter series is from December 11th of 1958.
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0: Now, Betsy, please, come on, finish your breakfast or you'll miss the school bus.
1: Where's Daddy?
0: Oh, Daddy worked late last night, so I let him sleep longer this morning. I'll call him in a few minutes.
1: Look at Bobby.
0: Oh, you are a Dickens. Yes, you are. You like this rattle? Huh? You like the rattle you do?
1: Can he understand you?
0: No, dear, not yet.
1: When will he be able to talk to me?
0: Oh, he'll talk to you in another year. Maybe less, maybe more.
1: How old was I when I talked?
0: Oh, you talked early. You were 10 months when you said Mom and Daddy.
1: How did I say it?
0: Oh, you said Mama, Dada.
1: Did I? Mama, Dada.
0: That's right. Now you eat your breakfast, Betsy. Goodness, it's hot in here.
1: It wasn't hot when I got up. It was so cold, even my bathroom was cold.
0: I know it. There's either something wrong with the furnace or the way the house was designed. We either roast or freeze. It's so drafty.
1: I like it warm to get dressed up in the morning.
0: I know, dear. I do, too. Well, I turned the thermostat way up so our bathroom would get plenty warm for Daddy. I also put a heater on in there.
1: When I was little, what did I call bananas again?
0: Bamamas.
1: Couldn't I say bananas?
0: No.
1: Bamamas.
0: Yeah, bamamas. Oh, you want some attention too, Bobby, huh? You're such a dark. What was that?
1: Sounded like that.
0: For heaven's sakes, go see what's wrong. I'll bring the baby. I'll bring the baby. Go on, dear.
1: Daddy,
0: go on.
1: What's the matter?
0: We're coming. What's happened, dear?

0: my feet.
1: Well, what is it?
2: What's the matter, Daddy?
1: Darling, don't just keep hopping around holding one foot after the other. At least tell us what's wrong. Did you step on something?
0: Yes.
1: Did you cut your feet? I mean, there wasn't any broken glass that I know of.
0: No.
1: Did you just stub your toe?
0: Oh, stub my toe? No, I burned my feet.
1: Burn them? Burn. On what? Well, sit down and I'll get something to put on them. You have to put something on them right away.
0: Don't go in the bathroom. Don't go in the bathroom.
1: Why? I've got something in the medicine cabinet for burns. How did you burn your feet?
0: The floor in the bathroom.
1: The what?
0: The floor.
2: Oh, Mommy, look at the floor. It's melting.
1: Melting? What do you mean?
2: You can see Daddy's footprints just like he stepped in some mud. It's all sunk in.
1: Why, good heavens. What's the matter with the bathroom floor?
0: I don't know. I don't know what's the matter. All I know is I walked in there and I darn near died. Oh, my feet.
1: Betsy, go downstairs and bring up the butter dish. Hurry up, dear. Bring up the butter dish. Why, look at the floor. Isn't that the funniest thing?
0: It is not very funny to walk on it with bare feet, I'll tell you that. Oh, it was like walking over a bed of red-hot coals.
1: Why, the whole floor is like thick, gluey, hot tar. Well, what did it, do you suppose?
0: That whole bathroom is like a hot box in
1: there. Well, dear, I turned the heat up high so it'd be warm for you. Then I put on the electric heater, too. But good heavens, that shouldn't make the floor covering melt, should it?
0: No, it certainly should not.
1: Oh, you poor thing. Let me see your feet. Sit down. Lift your feet up. Oh, honey, I think you're going to have blisters. They've already started.
0: Of course I'm going to have blisters, for heaven's sake. I'll be lucky if I ever walk again.
1: Oh, no, it's not that bad.
0: Yes,
1: Betsy,
0: it is.
1: Are you getting the butter, dear? Hurry up. Your feet are all red. Oh, you poor darling. I'm so sorry. I only tried to warm up the bathroom for you.
0: No. It's not your fault. It's that new fancy composition stuff that they insisted on putting on that floor.
2: Here's the butter.
1: Oh, fine. Put your feet up,
0: dear.
1: What
0: are you going to do?
1: Lean back and put your feet up.
0: All right, now be careful.
1: Both of them now.
0: Yes, both of them. Be careful.
1: I will.
2: Gee, Daddy, aren't you ticklish on the bottoms of your feet? I am.
1: I guess Daddy's feet are stinging so right now he doesn't feel very ticklish,
0: be
1: do
0: careful,
1: you, dear?
0: Be careful.
1: I'm careful now.
0: Gosh,
1: I'm careful. There. There, now don't put your feet down on the rug. They're all greasy. Hold them up in the air while I get a pair of your old socks here to put on.
0: Boy, I tell you, when I walked into that bathroom and my feet suddenly sank an inch into that floor. For a second there, I didn't even know what had hit me. You know what I mean?
1: Yeah, poor thing.
0: All of a sudden, you know, I felt this terrible burn on my feet. I let out this yell.
1: I know. We heard you downstairs. Yeah. I said, what was that?
2: Yeah, yeah. And I said, it sounded like Daddy.
0: Yeah, well, it was Daddy. I could hardly pull my feet out of that black, oozy stuff.
1: One good thing. You don't seem to have tracked any in here on the rug. What is it? What's it made of?
0: I don't know. It's some plastic composition that Mr. Rogers insisted on our using.
1: Mr. Rogers?
0: Yeah.
1: Here, hold your foot up. Let me get your socks on.
0: Yeah,
1: I'll
0: careful.
1: Care. I will.
0: Careful,
1: will
0: you?
1: I will.
0: Yes, Mr. Rogers. Don't you remember?
1: I hardly remember Mr. Rogers. Honestly, when we were planning the house, it seems to me we saw him every day for weeks. Now he hasn't even been around to look at the house he designed.
0: Yeah, you know why, don't you?
1: Why?
0: Got the job of designing that. Careful now. That new manufacturing plant going up outside of town. Sure, Mr. High and Mighty, he can't be bothered with us now.
1: Well, I suppose he is busy.
0: Yeah.
1: He was nice, dear.
0: Nice. You call it nice to plan something for our new house? It practically burns my feet off?
1: Well, no.
0: Well, all right. Now, look, you call my office and tell him I won't be down today, will you? And then I want you to... What are you doing?
1: I'm trying to reach in and disconnect the heater.
0: No. Just leave it the way it is. We're going to call Mr. Rogers and get him over here. And I want Mr. Rogers to witness that sea of bubbling plastic just the way it is.
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0: Ah, so you see that, Mr. Rogers? Did you see that mess?
5: Oh, yes.
0: Mm-hmm.
1: I suppose it was the combination of the radiator, which was hot, and then putting on the heater, but even so, it doesn't seem to me it should start the floor simmering.
0: Simmering? That stuff was boiling, literally boiling.
1: Well, now, dear, it wasn't boiling. You mustn't exaggerate.
0: Look, I'm the one with the burned feet.
5: Well, I must say it's certainly unusual.
0: Unusual? that all you have to say, Mr. Rogers? It's unusual.
1: Now, dear.
0: Well,
1: now, dear.
0: Look, I'm sorry if I sound excited and mad, but I am excited and mad, and I consider you responsible for this, Mr. Rogers.
5: Well,
0: and
5: I would like to
0: just
5: say...
0: Just allow me to finish, if you please. As the architect, you should have known the dangers of this material. Trouble with you architects is you're always so anxious to experiment with new materials. Well, if it works, that's fine. But if it doesn't, you don't have to live with it, if I may remind you. We do.
1: The reason I turned the thermostat up so high, Mr. Rogers, is that the house doesn't warm up quickly. No. And then when it does, we just roast. After 15 minutes, it cools off and is terribly drafty. And while I don't like to hurt your feelings, Mr. Rogers, I can't help but feel that the draftiness must have something to do with designing the house. You know, dear, it is drafty.
0: Drafty? Look, just come on downstairs. Come on. I just want Mr. Rogers to stand in our front hall. Mm-hmm. Practically a typhoon that just sweeps down there.
1: Oh, honey, does it hurt to walk?
0: Of course it hurts. Look, you go on down ahead of me. I'll limp my way down. Go on, Mr. Rogers.
1: When I sit reading in the living room, I always have to wear a sweater, and there's a breeze always on my feet. There. Now, you feel this awful breeze in the hall down here?
5: Oh, yes. It is quite a breeze.
0: Yes, well, Mr. Rogers, don't you think we have a right to complain?
5: Oh, yes. Of course, I don't like to say this.
0: No, you go right ahead. I didn't mince words. It's your turn.
5: Well, first of all, in regard to the floor covering on your bathroom floors, if you will think back, I believe you will recall that I was opposed to using it.
0: Opposed, you recommended it.
5: No, I beg to differ with you. But I strongly urge the old-fashioned tiled floor, which in the long run...
0: Mr. Rogers...
5: Just allow me to finish, please. But you wanted to save money, and you had a friend who was just starting a new business with this new and untried plastic tile. His own formula, you said. Some new plastic tile composition.
1: Harry Sidlow. That's right, dear. Harry talked you into it, and he has since gone out of business. Remember?
0: No. What I got from Harry was for the kitchen floor.
5: No. What is on the kitchen floor is what I insisted on. It is also a plastic composition. But that has been tried and proved, and although it was expensive, I think you'll find it will last longer than any of us.
1: I'm afraid Mr. Rogers is right, dear. I do remember now.
5: As for the draftiness, Mrs. Piper, I think if you'll recall, I also warned you about that.
1: What do you mean?
5: Well, you wanted a high stairwell with a winding stairway. And you also wanted no doors between the hall and the living room, or between the hall and the dining room. Just arched doorways.
1: Oh, but they're prettier.
5: Oh, yes. Prettier, but draftier.
1: Well, it saved money not having doors there.
5: Well, you see, people who build houses don't always listen to the architect. Well, let's say you listen but don't believe him. Then, when the house is finished, you discover that in the long run, you didn't save money because certain things have to be done over. Now, shall we sit down and discuss your problems?
0: And why, may I ask, didn't Mr. Rogers talk me out of buying that floor covering from Harry Sidlow?
1: Darling, as Mr. Rogers said, you didn't listen. Ah. Or if you'd listened, you didn't believe him. Anyhow, you said you were saving money.
0: Saving money, boy. Now we have to rip up our bathroom floor coverings and put new stuff down. Boy, gosh, what an expense.
1: And what a mess. Furthermore, I think Mr. Rogers was right. We'd better keep the radiators all turned off in the bathrooms until then. What I'm more concerned about are these arched doorways.
0: Well, you heard them. They're arched. We'll have to have special doors made that are rounded at the top, and special orders take time.
1: Yes, and we're in for a cold winter. If we don't do something about the drafts, we'll have to sit around bundled up all the time.
0: Well, I don't see that we can do much about it.
1: I suppose we could hang up something over the doorways.
0: Hang up what?
1: Wait a minute. I know. Here's a box of nails and the hammer. I was hanging up some pictures.
0: What?
1: Stand on a chair and pound in a big nail on either side of the doorway.
0: Do what?
1: Pound in the nails. Here, stand on that chair. Do that while what? I get those two old gray blankets we never use. One for each doorway. Here, I know just where they are, and let's try them.
0: Two old gray blankets, for Pete's sake. How will that look?
1: Terrible, but isn't it better than catching pneumonia or having the children get sick? Now pound in the nails. We'll take the blankets down when company comes.
0: Oh, my gosh. After months, we finally get ourselves a beautiful new house. Now we have to hang up two old gray blankets to keep warm. Oh, Lord, such is life.
6: The Couple Next Door is written by Peg Lynch and stars Peg Lynch and Alan Bunce with Francie Myers, Madeline Pierce, and John Gibson, and is produced by Walter Hart. This is Stuart Metz inviting you to listen again tomorrow for The Couple Next Door.

A Couple Next Door from December 11th, 1958. Well, I'm Greg Bell, and earlier we had actor and future U.S. President Ronald Reagan as a special guest on the George Burns and Gracie Allen Show. Most certainly remember his second wife, First Lady Nancy Davis Reagan. That can you name his first? She was an Oscar winner. I'll have the answer and then wrap up when radio was right after this.

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3: How we pay for goods and services online and at retail is evolving, fusing convenience with security. Visa's Mark Nelson, head of consumer payment products, says Visa recently announced 7 new and exciting technologies. Mark shared a couple with me here.
4: But we've introduced a flexible credential whereby a single card can be what you want it to be depending on the transaction type. We've also introduced this concept of a pass key, and it's all around how do we make payments safer and easier to use online. We also announced a thing called a data token, which allows the customer to get a little bit more control in terms of where they want to share their data. So if they want to share data with a third party, they can enable a better shopping experience all through AI. And it's a way in which the consumers can have a little bit more control over who they share their data with.
3: More info is at Visa.com. That's simply Visa.com.
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5: 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Before the break, I posed the following question. Name actor-turned-politician Ronald Reagan's first wife. The answer is Oscar winner Jane Wyman. Following the divorce in 1949, 3 years later, Reagan married his future first lady, Nancy Davis. I'm Greg Bell, and we've come to the end of another show. But hey, remember to visit the website, whenradiowas.com. And until next time, I bid you farewell.
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7: Hi, this is Kyle Bauer with Plain Talk, with a list of things that if you want your kids to be successful, successtwinistic, you should do these things. Jamie
8: you
7: Bloom.
8: You want your kids to not just make up words?
7: Yeah. Hey, I bet there's a job for that. I bet it pays $120,000 a year.
8: It probably does.
7: Yeah.
8: If you want success for your child, it says have them pile on the reading, which we've heard that for years.
7: Yeah.
8: They did a study at Oxford and found nothing had more impact on the future success of kids than reading. Not sports, socializing, going to museums, seeing culture, you know, the arts, cooking, sewing, etc. Nothing has more of an impact.
7: That's well and good
8: success.
7: Unless you have kids that don't like to read. Then it's a punishment.
8: Yeah.
7: And they, you know, and they just hate it.
8: I guess the trick is trying to find something that they do like to read.
7: I would rather have had all my fingernails pulled out one at a time than me being made to sit
8: and
7: read a book.
8: Mm-hmm.
7: And I think that's a lot of boys in general. They're just not wired to sit.
8: Mm-hmm.
7: And even in school, you know, you sit in straight lines and you're supposed to sit. And if you have spare time, you're supposed to read.
8: Yeah.
7: And it's like, great. Mm-hmm. That's just what I look forward to doing.
8: Yeah.
7: So,
8: yeah.
7: I
8: would agree that neither one of my boys was really someone who read for fun.
7: Mm-hmm.
8: They read what they had to.
7: Right.
8: And did not. My daughter did like to have a novel, you know, going. And
7: exactly.
8: She, and still does, I think. But yeah, my boys didn't really do it. You know, audiobooks are a big thing now. I know my dad really got into audiobooks for a while when he was commuting a little bit for work.
7: Mm-hmm.
8: And he would listen to those on his way back and forth. I've not really tried them. I just feel like I'd get too distracted.
7: I like them on long trips.
8: Mm-hmm.
7: It really makes the time go fast.
8: Mm-hmm.
7: An average length audiobook's around 9 hours. And man, you can be a long ways down the road in 9 hours.
8: Yeah, that's very true. Well, audiobook company, I'm sure you've heard of it, Audible.
7: Audible, sure.
8: They've launched what it calls the first bookless bookstore in New York's Lower East Side. This is a pop-up shop named the Audible Story House. It features audiobook tablets known as story tiles, which customers can use to listen to excerpts through headphones. Full titles are available on the Audible app. So you just stop in and you can listen to excerpts of several different books to choose your next book. There's also a listening room with speakers for group listening and a listening bar where staff, referred to as story tenders, not bartenders, but story tenders, assist visitors in selecting audiobooks based on their preferences. So if you sit down and you say, I really like historical fiction, I like stories about, you know, the old English, and then they're going to pick something for you and let you listen
7: to
8: a little bit.
7: The Clay Center Library has quite a selection, and you can check out, I think, up to three at a time, and then if you get into it and you don't like it, you just start on number two.
8: Right.
7: But they have a huge selection there, and a lot of, big books that you wouldn't necessarily, I would never choose to read a book that thick, but I remember one book was 19 hours.
8: Yeah.
7: But it worked fine because I was 9 hours out.
8: Uh-huh.
7: 9 hours back, and then when I got home, I listened to the last hour around town.
8: And by that time, you were probably so interested in the story that you wanted to know how it
7: absolutely
8: ended. So you were
7: excited
8: to listen to
7: that. But you know what
8: the
7: hard thing is almost all the vehicles anymore do not have CD players.
8: That's true. That's
7: so
8: a tricky part of it.
7: I have a portable one that I take here and there, but they don't have CD players in them anymore.
8: According to the Audio Publishers Association, audiobook sales in the United States was over $2 billion last year. So
7: most people
8: really
7: just download them to their device.
8: Right.
7: They don't actually take the CD, which I don't really like because it ties up my device.
8: I suppose that's true, then we have the ongoing conversation about whether listening to audiobooks is reading. So do you consider yourself a reader?
7: Nope.
8: No.
7: I think it's cheating. I'm listening to a story. I'm not reading. I think it's a different processing in the brain.
8: The debate comes down to how people define the act itself. Some argue that reading requires visually decoding text, so audiobooks are a different, more passive experience.
7: Mm-hmm.
8: Others point out that both formats involve processing language in your brain, understanding narrative, and engaging imagination, making the distinction less meaningful. Research shows that comprehension can be similar across both methods, and audiobook fans often remind book purists that there are a significant number of readers who are not physically able to pick up and read text. So I think it is important for them to, you know, to still be able to enjoy the story. But we shouldn't go, those boys that are having trouble concentrating in school, do we let them sit with headphones on and listen to a book instead of reading a book?
7: See, because I'm thinking it's part of what we're trying to do is have them wire their brain. And we're the word connection, making a visual picture it isn't about them reading a book. It's about properly wiring their brain together. And in those younger years, and I think that's one reason that boys in general, lots of boys don't like doing it, is because their brain isn't naturally wired as that way. And so it's hard work to wire it together. I remember I was never really a great reader. And when I was in the younger classes, I was reading out loud. I was awful. I was awful. I was pretty good. I was fair reading to myself, but reading out loud, I was just awful. And in fact, when I graduated third in my high school class, and when I got to college, I took a developmental reading class.
8: Oh, really? Just to sharpen
7: up. It's like, all of a sudden, it's like, gee, there's a lot of reading here. If I'm going to get through this, I got to get faster. And so I took a class, and it worked.
8: I had a friend who took a speed reading class.
7: Well, this was developmental reading, but I guess it was a bit of speed reading just from the fact that it speeded up my reading. But for one thing, I thought I had to read every word. I mean, if the author wrote it.
8: And that's the key to speed reading.
7: And in fact, now, gosh, I bet I speed read 90%. I mean, I pick a sentence out of a paragraph, boom, boom, boom, boom, boom, and then it's like, oh, I need more details. I go back.
8: Go back and go over it again.
7: Right.
8: Well, one way that some people do audiobooks is they have a subscription because there is, I think, audible.com has a monthly subscription where you can rent so many. Says here, though, the subscription economy has reached a saturation point, and many households are reporting they are more aggressively pruning their subscriptions. Subscription fatigue is what they're calling it. Says the most interesting part of this survey is that the average American currently spends $219 per month on subscription wow. services.
7: Now, that would include your television.
8: Yeah, like your Netflix and things like that. Right. But what's funny is that if you ask them, can you estimate what you spend? They would say $86.
7: Wow, and it's over $200.
8: But they don't realize that. Wow. Yeah, there's a gap there of $133. 41% of consumers now report experiencing subscription fatigue, which is a 17% increase from 2024 levels. As the number of available services continues to climb, that's the thing. It's like every day I see some preview for a show, and then it's like it's always on a service I don't have. It's like, oh, I really want to watch that.
7: On the internet, I get that all the time. It's like, you know, and I would tend to watch more, I'll say, informative type things. Mm-hmm. And it used to be almost all those were free. And then you could subscribe, and subscribing just made sure you got to see it when they had a new one.